0: shadows. And I'm going to turn back and call to you so that he'll know it's me that's out there.
1: Well, ain't there some other way we can catch him, Mr. Dillon? I swear I don't know what I'd do if anything happened.
0: I'm going to go now.
1: Yes, sir.

0: All right, hurry up, Chester. Let's get moving.
1: He's in that alley, Mr. Dillon. I seen his gun flash.
0: Don't shoot, Chester. Wait a minute. Come on.
1: Look. Laying right there, Mr. Dillon. That's a woman.
0: Yeah.
2: Don't kill me. Don't, please don't kill me.
1: It's Nita.
0: You hurt bad, Nita. Where did I hit you?
2: My arm. Here.
0: Let me take a look. Well, it's not broken. We'll get you up to Doc's right away.
1: She tried to kill you, Mr. Dillon.
2: No, it wasn't me. I followed Jake here. And I tried to stop him.
0: Get on, Chester.
1: What?
0: Where is he, Nita?
2: I couldn't stop him. He's a murderer.
0: Where is he? Tell me.
2: That rain barrel at the end of the alley. He said he was going to hide in there and for me to shut up.
0: All right, you stay with her, Chester.
3: Yes, she...
0: I'm taking no chances, Bewley. I'm going to start blowing holes in that barrel.
4: No. Don't shoot. Look. My hands. Can't you see them?
0: All right, keep them up. High. All right, now stand up.
5: I ain't going to try nothing, Marshal.
0: I'll take your gun. Give it to me. Mm-hmm. All right, now climb out of there.
5: Sure. I wasn't going to shoot nobody, Marshal. You made a big mistake, especially shooting a woman like
0: Shut
5: that.
0: Up. Start walking.
5: Sure.
2: Jay?
5: Shut up, Nita.
2: I told you not to do it. I told you.
5: Too bad you wasn't killed. She Jay. Was the one tried to do it, Marshal, not me.
2: But...
5: I only run and hid to protect her, sort of.
0: You're not making much sense, Bewley. Take him to jail, Chester.
5: Listen to me, Marshal.
0: No. Get going.
1: Come on. Move, Bewley. Go on. And you better walk straight.
5: Won't do no good. You can't keep me in jail.
1: Yeah, you'll be saying that a month from now, Bewley.
0: And you walk all right, neither.
2: Let me rest a minute. When I can...
0: Yeah, sure.
2: I guess you won't be coming to the wedding after all, will you, Marshal?
0: No, Nita, I guess I won't. Here, I'll carry you up to Doc's.

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0: 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Remember, listen again next week for another transcribed story of the Western Frontier when Marshal Matt Dillon, Chester Proudfoot, Doc, and Kitty, together with all the other hard-living citizens of Dodge, will be with you once more. 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

presenting Joel McRae as Jace Pearson in Tales of the Texas Rangers. Tales of the Texas Rangers, authentic stories from their official files. Texas, more than 260,000 square miles, and 50 men who make up the most famous and oldest law enforcement body in North America.

0: Now, from the files of the Texas Rangers come these stories based on fact. Only names, dates, and places are fictitious for obvious reasons. The events themselves are a matter of record. Tonight's transcribed case, Dead or Alive.
1: At exactly 9:13 a.m. on Wednesday, April 16, 1947, the French freighter Grand Camp, carrying a highly explosive cargo of ammonium nitrate fertilizer, blew up in the harbor at Texas City, Texas. It was the first in a chain of explosions as chemical plants, tin smelters, and oil refineries disappeared in blasts and flame. Shortly after 1 a.m. the next morning, the major chain reaction was set off. The explosions rocking the city of Galveston, 10 miles across the bay, where excited crowds gathered in the streets watching the raging, flame-pierced sky.
2: X-ray, X-ray, Texas City death toll, 300, hundreds more missing, scores of bodies unidentified. Paper, mister?
3: Yeah, give me one. Here.
2: Read about it, unidentified dead toll, still
4: mounting. Where are the names, Vance? Where's the list of the dead?
3: Well, they only got a few of them identified.
4: Well, is Ralph's name there?
3: Wait a minute. No, he's probably all right. Oh. A working square like him would be.
4: But he worked at one of the refineries. They're burning.
3: Stop blubbering. Want to attract attention to me?
4: No, Vance, no. But he is my brother. I got to worry about him, too, don't I?
3: Yeah. Come on, over here into this doorway. Look at that blaze over there across the bay. What a spot to clean up. Money, jewelry must be laying around the streets. Just
4: Vance,
3: wait.
4: Vance, you're crazy. There'll be police there, Rangers. You're in enough trouble now.
3: Yeah, Lily, you're right. But I'm getting out of it now, for good. And that place over there is going to do it. Maybe your brother Ralph is one of the dead they haven't identified.
4: Vance.
3: You got to go there, baby. If he is, you'll have to identify him.
4: Oh.
3: If he is there, in with the ones they don't know. There's nothing you can do to help him. But you can help me.
4: Vance, what do you mean?
3: Well, if you find him there, baby, you can identify the body and say it's mine.
4: Vance.
3: You want me in the clear, don't you, baby? They won't be chasing after me if they think I'm dead, don't you see?
4: But my own brother, what are you asking me to do?
3: I'm asking you to do as you're told. If you want to walk out of me, go ahead. But if you don't, you're going to want me to keep on running for the rest of my life? Or let them get me and send me to Huntsville for 10 to 20?
4: Oh, I don't want anything to happen to you, Vance. You know that.
3: Well, then show me, baby. Show me. You can't help Ralph. He's over there, but you can't help me, don't you see? I'll get out of here tonight. And I'll let you know when to meet me. Maybe at that resort place we passed near Lake Bluewater. It'll be free, baby. You and me. Free from there on.
4: But how? What'll we do for money?
3: That'll be taken care of, too. There's a safe in Lansdowne. I've been itching to get at it for a long time. One last box job, baby, and enough to see us through. Now go ahead right now. And remember, if you find your brother, he ain't Ralph Brenner. He's me, Vance Young. And come back, pack up, and stay put till you hear from me. From then on, it's gravy. Nobody ever arrests a dead man.
1: By Friday morning, April 18th, more than 200 bodies, many still unidentified, were laid out in the Texas City High School gymnasium. Texas Rangers, including Ranger Jace Pearson, were on hand to help distraught relatives make identification.
5: You're sure your husband isn't in any of the other places where bodies are being
4: held? No, Ranger.
5: He may be all right. Lots of men have been so busy helping others, he may be one of those.
4: Oh, if only he isn't here.
5: Let's hope he isn't. The embalmers are still working on more bodies over at McGar's garage. It's the only place handy. Keep your hopes up, but don't hope too much for a while.
4: I'll be all right.
5: Might as well start looking through this next row now there. Pretty bad cases. Recognize anything on this one?
4: No.
5: This?
4: No.
5: I'm sorry. I'm very sorry, ma'am. Are you sure?
4: That ring on his finger. I gave it to him a long time ago.
5: Yeah, I know. It isn't easy, but try and get a grip.
4: I'm all right, Ranger.
5: You better give me the name for the tag.
4: His name is... Vance. My husband, Vance Young.
5: Vance Young. The name burned in my mind like a branding iron. There was no time to ask her, and yet I had to ask. It was part of my job. I waited until we got out into the street. There's some information I have to get from you, Mrs. Young, about your husband.
4: All right.
5: Did he have a criminal record?
4: Yes.
5: Did you know we were looking for him? For a string of safecracking?
4: Oh, does that matter now? He's dead, isn't he?
5: Yes, I'm sorry, Mrs. Young. You'll find some men at the desks in that building across the way. They'll help you with funeral arrangements.
4: All right. Thank you very much.
5: Vance Young.
6: Chase! Hey, Chase!
5: Huh? Oh, hello, Kurtz.
6: Captain Simpson wants us.
5: Where is he?
6: The mobile unit.
5: Let's go.
7: I'll be glad when this assignment is over. I hope we never see another one like it.
5: Yeah, I've helped with 5 identifications today. You stand there with somebody and see their life fall apart because of a freak accident.
7: Woman who just left you, she finds somebody?
5: Yeah, her husband. Kurtz, it was Vance Young.
7: Vance Young? The knob knocker?
5: Yeah. Looks like the explosion ended his case for our files.
7: Don't you think we better check the body for prints and marks?
5: He got it too badly. She identified him by a ring.
7: Unidentified bodies give a knob knocker like Young a big chance to disappear.
5: I thought of that, too. Except for one thing. That woman's grief was real. She wasn't faking it. A week passed. A week of horror and nightmares. Till the fires in Texas City were controlled and stopped. Men with tight lips and grim courage started to rebuild the ruins. Most of us Rangers went back to regular duty in our regular areas. Then one day, while Bud Kurtz and I had just finished a routine job and were driving back to headquarters, a call came through via short wave.
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7: Landstone, about 40 miles, Jace.
5: Yeah.
7: Knob-knocking job, huh?
5: Yeah. At least, though, there's one safe specialist we can eliminate right from scratch on this one.
7: Who?
5: Vance Young.
7: Oh, yeah, I almost forgot about him. Dead men don't rob safes, do they?
5: We reached the Landstone Mercantile Store at 11:15, and Sheriff Joe Pastrone showed us through.
9: These back rooms are used for storage. He came in through the back, went through that door over there to the general office. That's where the safe
5: is. How'd he get into the building?
9: Forced the watchman to let him in. Watchman patrols this whole area, door shaker. Has keys to get into all the stores if he sees anything that looks funny.
5: And then he must have met the safecracker outside.
9: Yeah, I guess so. Watchman was pretty dazed this morning. The doc is patching him up at the hospital. Deputy will drive him back here as soon as his head's fixed. Now, as you can see, been over everything for fingerprints.
5: You find any?
9: Sure, hundreds. They probably all belong to employees of the store.
5: Best bet is to check the prints on the safe first.
9: Already did that. Only 2 sets. Owner of the store and the bookkeeper.
7: Well, that won't tell us anything, Jace, unless one of them robbed the store.
5: That isn't likely. Better have a look at the safe now, Sheriff.
9: Sure thing. That last office back here.
7: What make is the safe, Sheriff?
9: It's a Will's Atlas, new model.
7: It's a tough box, Jace. Steel and wrought iron plates and more alarm wires than the marionette show.
5: Yeah, but a good safecracker could divert the alarm circuit without tripping it. And the box is a cinch because he's got the wire holes to start working on.
9: Here we are.
7: You figured it, Jace. Back plate blown clean out.
5: Yeah, didn't even have to drill. Small nitro charges in the wire hose, and it was as good as having the combination.
7: Here's where he jumped the alarm circuit. Neat hookup, all right.
5: You take the pictures of all this, Sheriff?
9: Yeah, I can pick up a set of my office if you like.
5: Thanks.
9: Oh, Winky.
10: Howdy, Sheriff. Rangers?
9: I've been waiting for you. This is a watchman. How's your head?
10: Well, Ashman ain't gonna help it any, I'll tell you that. You gonna get the fella?
5: We'll be able to answer that better when the fingerprints are checked.
10: Fingerprints? He ain't gonna find any he left. He's wearing gloves.
5: I figure, Jace. Yeah. Tell me, Winky, would you recognize the man if you saw him again? Could you pick out his picture?
10: Yeah. If he had his picture took with a sack over his head, I could. That ain't likely.
5: You mean his face was covered?
10: Had a sack over his head, like I told you. Holes for the eyes. He ain't gonna catch him by no fingerprints or pictures. Maybe you ain't gonna catch him at all.
5: Oh, I wouldn't say that, Winky. Sheriff, would you mind going down to your office for prints of the pictures of the scene here? I'd like them sent on to my headquarters for an MO check.
9: Sure. Take care of it right away.
10: What kind of check is an MO check, Ranger?
5: It means modus operandi, Winky. All criminals have definite methods and habits. They're repeated on each job they do. Forms a pattern.
7: Well, there's sure a pattern here, all right, Jace. Method of entry, where that circuit was jumped, sack mask, nitro charge in the wire holes.
5: Yeah, and it fits three men. Three safecrackers we've followed before.
7: Yeah, there's Bert Larkin. He's still doing time in Folsom for a job he pulled on the coast.
5: Yeah, and the other two are Jack Fontaine and Vance Young.
7: Yeah, but Young is dead. That leaves us Fontaine.
10: You mean you know who did it without nothing to tell you?
5: There's plenty to tell us. The modus operandi can be almost as good as a fingerprint or a signature.
10: I'll be winged. Maybe that fellow's going to pay off for slugging me after all and for hurting my arm when he grabbed me in the alley there.
5: How'd he grab you? Show me. Go ahead, show me.
10: On you? Well, let's see. He whipped my arm up behind me like this. Then he jabbed a thumb up behind my ear like this. Sure hurts, don't it?
5: Sure does. Well, you can let go now.
7: Judo still fits Fontaine, Jace.
5: Yeah. Or Vance Young. He used it, too, on other jobs. When did he slug you?
10: After he made me open up the back door and let him in.
5: You mean he sneaked up on you before you could draw your gun?
10: Sneak nothing. That's why I didn't get onto him at first. Heard him come walking through the alley toward me like he's taking a shortcut.
5: You heard him?
10: Yeah, it was dark. Says I didn't see the mask until I lit a match. He asked for a light, see? Then he grabbed me. And he got me inside here and beat on me and kicked me.
7: Chase, that doesn't sound like Fontaine.
5: It wasn't Fontaine. He always sneaked a watchman from behind and they never heard him. He always wore sneakers.
7: Well, then who?
5: Vance Young. That match trick is Vance Young's.
7: But Young is...
5: dead? Maybe yes, maybe no. But I know one thing. I'm gonna find out.

0: You are listening to Tales of the Texas Rangers, starring Joel McRae as Ranger Jace Pearson. And now, we continue with tonight's case, Dead or Alive, an authentic story from the files of the Texas Rangers.
1: I headed for Texas City and Galveston. Kurtz and I had no way to move until we knew for certain whether Vance Young was dead or alive. As we drove, I put through a request for headquarters to dig up some information. We were still on the road when KTXA came up with the answers.
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2: Have information you requested. Woman who identified body of Vance Young in Texas City gave name as Lillian Young, residing at 410 Harbor Lane, Galveston.
1: Deceased was wearing ring used in identification. Has subject Lillian Young claimed ring?
2: No claim has been filed yet. Ring still being held at property claims in Texas City.
1: Unit 10 also requested check on place where body identified as Vance Young was originally found.
2: Body was among those recovered from debris of Amalgamated Refinery Plant 7.
1: Unit 10 believes identification may have been falsified. Possibility Vance Young still alive. Units 10 and 6 continuing investigation. Maybe tied in with robbery in Landstone, Texas.
2: Proceed. Keep KTXA informed. Authority, Captain Stinson.
1: Unit 10, 10-4.
2: KTXA, Austin.
1: You get that address, Kurtz?
3: Yeah. 410 Harbor Lane, Galveston.
1: If we're right, she may have cleared out by now, but we've got to try it.
3: What do you want me to do?
1: I'll drop you at Texas City. Get that ring and check every living person who worked at Amalgamated. See if any of them remember that ring and the man who wore it.
3: Right.
1: I better call KTXA again and have that marriage record traced. Find out when and where that woman married Young. What her maiden name was. Everything we can get.
3: We'll be in Texas City in a couple of minutes. I can start the check from there and bring the information to you. Where'll we meet?
1: The Harbor Lane address in Galveston.

0: I found the rooming house Lillian and Vance Young had lived in, but I was too late. Lillian Young had checked out the day before. The landlord showed me the room.
1: They lived here. 5-6 months, all told.
0: You get to know the husband very well?
1: I tell you the truth, Ranger, I hardly ever saw him. Only time he ever left the place was at night. His wife said his eyes got hurt in the war or something. The sunlight bothered him.
0: When did you see him last? When they moved out?
1: No, he wasn't with her then. Last I saw him was, he went out about a week ago. Night of the big blast over at Texas City. Cracked the wall plaster here.
0: Are you sure you didn't see him after that?
1: Oh, I'm positive. I don't think he ever did come back. Didn't even hear no talking from the room. Just her. Crying an awful lot.
0: I see. She decided to leave kind of sudden?
1: Oh, like a jackrabbit hearing a hound dog. Left for work yesterday morning, came steaming back about an hour later. Give me the keys, pack up, and left.
0: Came back from work. You know where she worked?
1: Yeah, she was a waitress. The Bayshore Diner.
0: Bayshore Diner. Thanks.
2: So she up and quit on it just like that yesterday morning. Right smack in the middle of the breakfast rush, too. Because the postman come in and give her a special delivered letter.
0: Who was it from?
2: Who was it from? With 20 orders of ham and in the fire, I got time to read a mail? All I know is she leaves me the serving, the dishes, and the cleaning,
3: and
2: everything.
3: Oh, stop beefing, Chuck. That little old gal had trouble.
2: Yeah, you should talk. All you got to do is drive one cab. You don't have the serving and the dishes and the cleaning and everything.
3: Why don't you find yourself a little old chaplain to hear your troubles and give me some coffee? Come on.
2: Okay. Maybe you can tell the ranger more about Lil than I can. Hanging around her, making eyes at her all day. You took her out when she left here.
4: Is that right, driver?
0: Did she leave here with you?
3: Well, she hired my cab, if that's what you mean.
0: Where'd you take her?
3: Well, I took her home. Waited while she packed some things, then rushed her to the bus depot. She said somebody in her family was sick and she had to go help them right away. I guess that's what the letter was about. I was sitting there having my breakfast like I always do, and I...
0: I understand. But what about the bus depot? You know what bus she caught?
3: The northbound toward San Antonio. Cut it mighty fine, too. Got there just about a minute before the bus pulled out. Would have made it a lot easier if she didn't make me come dashing back about a mile after we left here.
0: Back here to the diner?
3: No, back to the laundry down the street. Guess she had some stuff in there. Although, she didn't bring a bundle out with her. And then on top of that, she says she can't pay me. Not that I'd mind, except for the 10 extra blocks back to the laundry. I could have put the flag back up if she told me beforehand.
0: You say the laundry's right down the street?
3: Yeah, about half a block.
0: Thanks. I'll walk down.
5: Hey, Jace!
0: Hi, Kurtz.
5: Well, at the rooming house told me you came down here.
0: Yeah. Find out anything on that ring?
5: Plenty. A couple of men who worked at Amalgamated recognized it. Belonged to a plant man named Ralph Brenner.
0: Then it wasn't Young's.
5: No. And I got that rundown on Young's wife. Her maiden name was Lillian Brenner. The guy she identified was her brother, not her husband.
0: Then that's why she was broken up. I knew that part wasn't an act. Come on.
5: Where are we going?
0: We're going into the laundry business.
6: Yeah, she was real upset because the things wasn't ready, but you know how it was, Ranger. We was almost 10 days behind because of Texas City. They was even using our delivery trucks for emergency over there. Some of our men left the job to help out.
0: Yeah, sure, but what did she leave here? Waitress uniforms?
6: Oh, lands, no. Diner up there has a regular uniform service. All she ever left here was men's shirts.
5: Probably Vance's shirts, Jace.
0: Yeah.
6: Real good shirts, too, Ranger. Kind you don't have to starch at all. And real fancy colors, too. Dude wouldn't want to be found dead in some of them.
0: Did she say she'd be back to pick them up?
6: Oh, no. She asked me to send them to her, COD. Said she needed the money she had on her for traveling. Shirts like that, you'd think her and her man was living off the top of the hog, but...
0: Sure. But did she give you an address?
6: Oh, yeah. I got it right here in this book. Right here. She wrote it down herself.
5: General Delivery, Lake Bluewater.
6: The shirts are ready now. I'm going to mail them out tonight when I leave.
0: We'll save you the trouble. Wrap them up, and we'll deliver them for you. Kurtz and I headed for Lake Bluewater, towing our horses in a trailer, ready to follow Vance Young no matter which way he moved. It was dark as we drove into the town. The clock on the courthouse was just striking 9.
5: Not many people on the streets, Jace. Looks like everything's closed up for the night except for the movie and the drugstore. Better find a place and turn in.
0: Yeah, I think we ought to drive out of town and camp someplace off the lakeshore. Walk the horses out for a while.
5: I thought we were going to plant that laundry bundle at the post office in the morning. Watch for a pickup.
0: We are.
5: Well, why not pasture the horses at the edge of town? Find accommodations right here.
0: If we stay in town overnight, it may start some talk. Talk drifts. We don't want to tip our hands.
5: Well, I guess you're right.
0: Well, let's get out to the lake and find a campsite.
5: Funny thing about Young's wife remembering his shirts. Guess it's force of habit for a woman.
0: Strong thing, habit. His safe-cracking habits told us he was still alive. And now maybe her habits are going to make him wish he was dead again. We took the road for the lake, past the summer cottages skirting the shore on one side of it. Then as we rounded a curve and passed a house and a group of resort cabins, I spotted something.
5: Hey, Jace, what's the matter?
0: I saw something. Wait till I back up. Headlights picked it up as we came around this curve. There. Look at those.
5: All I see is the back of a few cabins, some wash on a line.
0: Look at those two shirts on the end of the line.
5: Look like a couple of rainbows, even in this light. Hey.
0: That's the kind of color scheme Vance Young goes in for. Shirts we have in the laundry bundle are just like those.
5: Lights on in a few of the cabins.
0: Yeah, I'm going to leave the car here while we have a look at those shirts. Horse trail will make too much of a racket if we drive in.
5: Yeah, no chance of being taken for tourists with that on the back. Better cut the motor and douse the headlights.
0: Yeah. What was the laundry mark on those shirts we've got?
5: 410 mark. That was the number of their house in Galveston.
0: Come on. Let's see if we can find it on that line. Close the car doors easy.
5: Right, right.
0: Take one of them down so we can get a better look at it.
5: What's the matter?
0: Clothespin stuck. There, I got it now.
5: Hold it low to the ground. I'll cut my hand over the flashlight.
0: Good. There it is. 410. These belong to our boy, all right.
5: Quite a few cabins, Jace.
0: He's in one of them. That's all we have to know. Come on. Start with this end cabin and go right on down the line.
5: We better be ready for anything.
0: Here's the first stop.
5: Dark, Jace.
0: Yeah, you have to feel your way around.
5: Doesn't seem to be anybody living here.
0: This one's empty. Now let's move
3: on. All right, you.
0: What? Hey, put that flash out before I fire.
3: No. Well, Rangers, I'll put it out.
0: That's better. Who are you?
3: Name's Ed Bullock. I own these cabins. Just walking back from the boat dock with a couple of guests. Saw you sneaking in the dark. You looking for a place to stay?
0: No. We're looking for a couple named Young.
3: Oh, well, that's funny. It was Mr. Young who spotted your shadows. Hey, Mr. Young.
0: Was that Young just with you?
3: Yeah. Him and his wife was right behind me when I flashed light in here.
5: They spotted us, Jace?
0: Yeah. Come on.
3: Hey, hit my boat. Somebody started my boat.
0: Is that the only boat you got down there?
3: Only one with a motor. There's a canoe.
5: We're not going to reach them, Jace.
0: They'll head across the lake. How far is it, Bullock?
3: A mile and a half.
0: Kurtz, grab your horse from the trailer. You can beat them around to the far side if you ride hard. When you get there, flash your light. That'll keep them from trying the shore over there.
5: Right. What about you?
0: I'm taking the canoe. And hurry.
5: We'll get them.
3: Ranger, I better go up back to the office. My wife...
0: You can faint later, Mr. Bullock. Right now, I need you.
5: Yeah.
0: I'm going out in the canoe. Flash your light from this shore. They'll think I'm here and they won't dare land on either side. But make sure you don't turn the light on me in this canoe. All right, Bullock. Turn your light on as soon as I get out in the open water. I paddled the canoe toward the center of the lake. Kurtz beat the Youngs around to the opposite shore, and I could still hear their motor when I saw the beam of Kurt's light. The Youngs saw it, too. The beam wasn't strong enough to reach them. I heard the boat in a turn, and the motor came back toward me for a moment. Then it went dead on the dark water.
7: What'd you stop the motor for, Vance?
5: Shut up. They're waiting for us on each shore. But their lights don't reach us.
7: Thanks, we gotta get out of
5: will
7: here.
5: Will you shut up and let me think? There's a little wind, the boat will drift to the far end of the lake.
7: But that's so slow.
5: Well, what do you want me to do? I can't swim like you can.
7: Why can't you use the oars?
5: Because the oar lock squeaks, stupid. They'd hear him.
8: Yeah, there's only two of them. They can't cover the whole shore.
7: Gee, Vance, it's so dark. And I... Hey, I hear something.
8: What?
7: Something in the water.
8: You're crazy. Can't you see the lights on the shore?
7: Well, Vance, I do hear something. I see it. It's a canoe.
9: What? Don't move, young. I'm coming into your boat.
10: What, you? I'll drain you with the sword.
7: Look out, the boat!
9: Help! Help! Let go of me! Let go!
7: Oh. Hey, have you got him? He can't swim.
9: Where he's going, it won't matter. Grab onto the canoe and kick for shore. I got a nice dry shirt waiting for him.

0: This is Joel McCrae. Many of our listeners, particularly in Texas, recall these cases we've been dramatizing, and some listeners have sent in questions about the Rangers. Yes, it's true. There are only 50 Texas Rangers. And to show you how busy these Rangers are, from 1946 to 1948, the Rangers handled nearly 17,000 cases. With Texas as big as it is, that means they cover about four times greater area per man than any other police officer in the world. Next week, we'll have another authentic story I believe you'll enjoy very much. Like the others, it's based on their official files, adding further glory to the Rangers. Hope you'll be listening. Good night.
1: Next week, Joel McCrae in another authentic reenactment of a case from the files of the Texas Rangers. Joel McCrae is currently seen starring in the MGM production Stars in My Crown. This story was transcribed and adapted by Joel Murcott, and the program was produced and directed by Stacy Keach. This is Hal Gibney speaking.
2: 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You'll hear Judy Canova and this young man.
3: 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This is Dennis Day. On October 7th, I'll be starting a new season on the air. 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
2: Yes, beginning October 7th, hear Dennis Day, then Judy Canova in an hour of fun on NBC. 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
15: Absolutely, cowboy. When it's round the time in Texas and the bloom is on the stage, then along to be in Texas.

0: on the stage. The Tom McStreeturers bring you another episode in the mystery of the Flying City. Tom Mix is in a tough spot, and no one knows it better than he does. Waging a battle against the clever and crooked promoter, Morgan Garrity, Tom has bought up every one of the ranches Garrity wanted to get his hands on, promising to pay for them in 60 days. Anxious to help the hundreds of aircraft workers and their families, all of whom have come to Dobie County to work on the Twin Rivers Aircraft Corporation's Flying City, Tom has also guaranteed to find homes for them. Where in the world he'll find them is a seemingly unsolvable problem. But there's more trouble than this in store for Tom, as we're about to find out. We find ourselves once again in the Dobie hotel room that serves Morgan Garrity for an office. Garrity, in shirt sleeves, is pacing the floor. His henchman and right-hand man, the cadaverous man with a face like chalk who is known as Mr. Sims, sits at Garrity's desk. Sims is the first to speak.
1: If you ask me, you'll wear yourself out walking up and down like that.
2: I'm not asking you.
1: Okay. Not going to get you anywhere. Getting mad, I mean. It calls for calm, cool thinking, if you ask me.
2: I may not be calm and I may not be cool, but I am thinking. Sims, this fight between Mitch and me has come to the point where the winner will be the guy who can hold out the longest.
1: If you ask me, that'll be Mitch.
2: You think so, huh?
1: Don't you?
2: No. Since when do I put my tail between my legs and start howling like a whipped dog when the going gets tough?
1: I know, but if you ask me...
2: Nobody asks. Get smart, Sims. Use your head for some besides a hack rack. I said this fight had reached a point where whoever held out the longest would win. Well, I'm the one who'll hold out the longest.
1: Yeah, but if Mix has the land and you can't build, and it's costing you a small fortune every day for these workmen...
2: It won't last long. In a spot like this, Jim, you gotta be sharp and smart. Travis Penrose telephoned this morning and started to tell me what he thought of me. I let him finish. Then all I said was, Mr. Penrose, you need houses for these workers. No houses, no workers. No workers, no Flying City. I guarantee to build those houses, and now you want to fire me and let Tom Mix take over. All right, I said. Let Mix take over. See what happens. As for me, I'm quitting. That took the wind out of his sails. He began to backwater so fast it made me laugh. Let's not be hasty, Mr. Garrity, he says. Perhaps I was wrong. So I went around there. Instead of Penrose firing me, he's gone to Mix now to demand just where Mix is going to get the houses.
1: Yes, yes, but what about...
2: Let me finish, will you? So Mix has bought up the ranches of his friends. He's got the land. But he got it without paying one red cent for it. Got it on a promise to pay in 60 days. Now, the way he angles it is this. Before the 60 days are up, I'll be forced out. The ranchers will change their minds about wanting to sell the old homestead. And Mix merely turns the land back to them. Well, that isn't the way it's going to work. It's not going to work that way for two reasons.
1: What are they?
2: First, I'm going to convince those ranchers that Mix or no Mix. They were fools to accept one man's word when another man is offering cold, hard cash.
1: If you ask me...
2: Nobody did. Leave it to me. I'll convince them, or I'm not the promoter I think I am.
1: What's the second reason?
2: Just to be sure of everything, we get rid of Mix.
1: You get rid of Mix?
2: Well, you do.
1: Now, wait a minute. Wait a minute. Mokes is hot now. Mokes has got to keep undercover after that beating he gave Edwin Frisbee. And if that kid dies, Garrity...
2: Never mind about Edwin Frisbee, never mind about Mokes. You're going to handle this personally.
1: I don't go in for killing, Garrity.
2: It's the first time for everything.
1: Look, Garrity, I'm not kidding. If you want Mix killed, you'll have to get somebody else.
2: Will I, Sims? Will I really?
1: You've got me just where you want me. And you know it, don't you?
2: If you ask me, Fields, I have.
0: Meanwhile, at the T Empire, Tom faces his own problems. Standing at the window of his office, gazing out at the rows of tents that have been set up to house the workers temporarily, he's going over the whole situation in his mind when the phone rings.
3: Tom Mix speaking. Oh, hello, Doc. No. You're not disturbing me. Young Frisbee. As bad as that, eh? Well, whom would you recommend, Doc? Harlan Radcliffe? Now, is this Dr. Radcliffe the best brain surgeon to be had, Doc? I see. Well, how much? What? Oh, no. No, of course, Charlie could never pay that. Oh, he might go a couple of hundred, but... Well, Doc, if you feel that Edwin may die without... Yes. Well, then... Yes, I see. Then get this Dr. Radcliffe. I don't care what it costs. We can't fool around with a boy's life. We'll tell Charlie it'll only cost him about 150. You needn't mention that I'm paying the rest. And he won't feel that anybody's handing him any charity. Yes. All right, Doc.
4: Miss Hall, was that Doc Green?
3: Yes, boss.
4: How is young Mr. Edwin?
3: Very bad. X-rays show a fragment of bone pressing on the brain.
4: Oh.
3: Not the kind of operation that Doc Green could perform. He's getting in touch at once with a brain surgeon in Frisco. He figures the operation will cost about $5,000.
4: Oh, that sure is a lot of money, Mr. Tom. A lot of money. That's, and speaking of money, you know, we spend it fast on all these folks that's living with us.
3: Food bills high?
4: Well, so just look at them, Mr. Tom. You can see here for yourself. It's just like Mr. Mike says. They're eating us out of house and home.
3: Yeah. It is costing a lot, but...
4: That's true.
3: Well, Walsh, let's hope it won't be for long.
4: Well, Miss Tom, I just been thinking, what happens if we come to 60 days when you promise to pay the ranchers all that money and it don't turn out like you was hoping? I mean, suppose the rancher still wants to sell.
3: I'd have to buy one. I gave my word.
4: For twice what them ranchers is worth?
3: Well, that's what I offered for them. I had to meet Garrity's offer.
4: Yeah, I said, but where are you going to get all that money? It runs into hundreds of thousands, don't
3: it? Yeah, I'll worry about that when the time comes, Walsh. My plans go all right. Every rancher who was itching to sell his ranch will want to keep it. And I'll be able to hand it back to him.
4: Well, it seems like to me that's kind of awful lot on folks' good sense.
3: Well, I'm counting on their hearts and not their heads, boy. I know how I'd feel if I had to leave the T.M. boy. I expect when he came right down to it, they'd all feel the same way. No, I'm not particularly worried about that at the moment, boy. What does bother me is how and where I'm going to get living space for all these folks.
4: Oh, golly, thank goodness, Miss Tom, I don't see why that should be your worry.
3: Taking it on myself, Walsh. I had to, if I'm to beat Garrity at his own game and drive him out of Dobie.
4: Well, last night, the bitches, come the cold weather, these here folks are just can't go on living in tents like soldiers. It might be all right for the men, but the women folks and the children, I was... Where is Miss Tom?
3: By heaven, Walsh, I think...
4: Hmm?
3: Yes, you have. You've given me the idea I needed.
4: I have? Well, good for me. What's the idea I give you?
3: Walsh. You said those people couldn't go on living in those tents like soldiers. Yes. Leastways, not in cold weather.
4: Yes.
3: Now, what did our soldier boys live in during the winter?
4: What do you call them?
3: Quonset hut.
4: Yeah, sir.
3: Don't you see, Walsh? If we could get enough Quonset hut from the Army...
4: Well, of course I see, Mr. Tom. Yes, sir. That's a wonderful idea. Yeah, but how did you go about getting these here sunset huts?
3: Well, Colonel Christie ought to be able to help me there. Walsh. Have Vinegar John saddle Tony. I'm heading for the Twin Rivers Air Base, pronto.
4: Yeah, sir, and me, I'm heading for town in the limousine. Anything you want, I should get you while I'm there.
3: No thanks, horse. Just get Tony saddled and hurry.
4: That bug will be the death of me, yes.
0: So as Tom hits the trail for Twin Rivers, Walsh hits the trail for town in the W.H. Lemon Zine.
4: Oh, no. If I'll get me some new shock absorbents in this here old Lemon Zine, then there'll be no more Shamrock Home. And also, I just naturally going to shake myself to death. That's silly for me to talk like that, though. Of course, I just funny that some folks will take it all mighty serious. That's why I got to take me some lessons. Blowout. Now, ain't that something? Shamrock Home, Bastard the Quarry. Got to stop and fix the flat tire. Yeah, it can be fixed. Got so many patches on it now, it looks like a vegetable. No sense just talking. Get out, boy. Get out and get to work. Door come off again. I reckon I got to put it back on with something stronger than rubber bands next time. Now, let's see here. Let's have a look at the tire.
1: Just look at that thing they're stuck in there. A round, heavy piece of iron. A kind of an iron bar with a sharp edge in one end or something. Could have been a chisel, maybe, once. That sharp, rusty part just stuck right into the tire there. A place got... Wait a minute. That ain't rust. Well, Lance, make the difference. That blood. All dried and caked and covered with dust from the road. Sure, that's what it is, all right. Now, wait a minute. Hold on here, Shamrock. Hold on. This is a stroke of luck. A stroke of good luck. On account of this piece of iron, this here iron bar, I'll bet it's the weapon the quarry used when he beat up young Mr. Edwin. Now, sir, this is the weapon. That means it is the clue that will lead me to my man.
0: Some hours later, as twilight falls over the range, another scene takes place at Wolf Creek. You know where Snake Bridge is, the narrow wooden bridge that crosses Wolf Creek just below the Circle S. Well, in the bushes that line the creek, a man is carefully concealed. A tall, thin, cadaverous man with a face as white as chalk. That's right, Mr. Sims, of course. Kneeling on one knee in the bushes, unseen but able to see, Mr. Sims keeps his eye on the wooden bridge, Snake Bridge, and the road that leads to it. Suddenly, out of the twilight, a rider buzzes into that road, coming at a canter. Even at this distance, we recognize that rider for Tom, the horse for Tony. Of course, that's the road that leads to Twin Rivers. Tom is on his way back from sea. Wait a minute. There in the bushes, something gleamed. Sims is holding a rifle. That gleam couldn't have been the blue steel of the rifle. So that's it. A high-powered rifle with a telescopic sight. A telescopic sight. He can't miss. Sims can't possibly miss at that distance. If only there was some way of warning Tom, of letting him know the danger that lies just ahead. But there isn't. All we can do is stand by and watch hopelessly. Sims murmurs.
1: Yes, when he hits the bridge, I'll get him in. When he crosses Snake Bridge, and I can't miss, I can't miss.
0: Straight shooters, there's mile-a-minute action and thrills galore in store for us tomorrow. So don't fail to be with your pal Tom Mix for the next thrill-packed episode of...

If I had used good judgment, I wouldn't have taken this job in the first place. But now that I've come this far, I'm willing to go on just to see what else will happen.

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Starring Mr. John Daner as Paladin. San Francisco, 1875. The Carlton Hotel, headquarters of the man called Paladin.

0: No, hey boy, you're interrupting a very important game.
1: Oh, you play cards all by yourself?
0: I play solitaire all by myself.
1: Oh, solitaire. It's game of luck?
0: It's game of luck that becomes game of skill. In the proper hands, hey boy.
2: Whoa. Wait a minute. I bet you can't beat it.
0: Who, may I ask, are you?
2: Gentlemen,
0: please. One at a time. Now, if you're determined to interrupt my game, let's do it with as little fuss as possible. Now, hey boy.
1: Lisa, this gentleman come to desk, Mr. Paladin. Ask if I know who you are. I'll bring him here to you.
0: I see. And you, sir?
2: My name is Howard, Mr. Paladin. Jamie Howard. Why don't you... You ought to play that black seven on that red eight you got there.
0: Well, this particular game has been temporarily suspended, Mr. Howard. At least until I find out just what your business might be.
2: My business? Yes. Well, you mean, why do I want to see you?
0: That's what I mean.
2: Well, sir, it is about my gold mine. I lost it. I heard about you, and I figured maybe you're the man to help me get it back.
0: You lost a gold mine?
2: Well, not exactly. I know where it is, all right. I know where it is, but when I began to hit pay dirt, a feller swindled me out of it and had me run off my claim.
0: I see. And just where is this gold mine?
2: Up back of Columbia, near a place called Yankee Hill.
0: Columbia? Those mines were worked out years ago.
2: Oh, give me 5-1, they were.
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0: Come in. Welcome. I'm E.G. Marshall. She is an incredibly imposing figure, Queen Liliuokalani, last of a pure line of Polynesian royalty, save for the handsome son she faces, nearly eye level to eye level, although Danny Makihini is well over 6 feet. Always a woman of Amazonian proportions, middle age has blown her to gargantuan size and girth, and her anger and emotion is as monumental as the rest of her.
1: Marry a Haole? I'd as soon see you dead.
2: Oh, come on, Mother. It's the 20th century, and Hawaii is a state, not a monarchy.
1: The Polynesian and the American Indian are two of a kind. Two civilizations pirated, their lands raped and stolen, their countries plundered, and their people sold into virtual slavery.
2: You should be running for the Senate.
1: I should be making powder and cleaning my gun. For of all the Haoles on this island, the most repressive, imperialist, surrogate king is Carter Bradley. And my son will marry his daughter only over my dead body.
2: Mother, I've never seen you like this. You're always so reasonable.
1: You are betrothed to Taormina.
2: We haven't really seen each other for over 7 years. She's more like a little sister to me.
1: I know more than you do, my son. For all your doctor's knowledge, I beg you not to tempt fate. The gods have been angry enough for years, and my inner senses tell me what you plan will bring a great Auai down upon us. I see a raging disaster already set in being that no human being can stop.
0: Our mystery drama, Wave of Terror, was written especially for the Mystery Theater by Ian Martin, and stars Paul Heck and Carmen Matthews. It is sponsored in part by Sinoff, the Sinus Medicines, and Buick Motor Division. I'll be back shortly with Act One.
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7: 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You see, I'm taking a survey. We're not selling anything, of course.
8: Well, if you're sure you're not selling...
7: 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I see you have children. 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Now, if you'll just sign here, madam, you'll receive all 10 items for free, except for the handling charges, you understand. Pennies a day, really.
9: Wait just a moment, madam. Don't sign that paper. That's a contract. And believe me, nothing in this deal is for free.
8: But who are you?
9: I'm the man from the Better Business Bureau, reminding you to read this contract carefully before you sign it. Don't be taken in by the story that anything of value is free. And remember that pennies a day add up to a considerable amount. Just another consumer tip from your Better Business Bureau.

0: When she mentioned disaster, Queen Liliuokalani could not have sensed the extent of the Holocaust, which was to change so many lives. For at the moment she spoke, out of some alluvial fault in the great Alaskan ridge, the earth boiled from its guts like a volcano, throwing up great mountains of lava, displacing trillions of tons of water that formed a great tidal wave, traveling unnoticed beneath the surface, rushing southward at a speed of up to 500 miles an hour towards the first landmass in its way, the islands of Hawaii. Two days earlier, Danny Makahini and Liz Bradley had gotten off the plane from the States at Hilo Airport. Danny, tall, nut brown, Liz, a blue-eyed, sun-bronzed, typical California girl, god and goddess with a special shine, the shine of love. But despite the message of their eyes and their faith and assurance, their homeland has brought them a cloud of uncertainty.
1: I'll manage somehow, Danny. Dad's tough, but I can usually break him down.
2: And so is Mother. I wish I felt as sure of her. She is a genius for getting her own way.
1: It's a habit of royalty, and we're both children of royalty. Only yours is for real.
2: So is yours. Mine is just tradition, but yours is force majeure. Mother is a queen by birth. Your father wears his crown by owning half of Hawaii. What makes me unhappy is that I can't bring you the kind of world you're used to, which is only one of the strikes against me as far as your father is concerned.
1: Now, don't start that bit again. So you're a Kanaka. I'm a Haole. So what in this day and age?
2: Nothing stateside. Here in Hawaii...
1: What's the difference? We're the ones getting married. Supposing they don't give us their blessing. It's up to you and me, isn't it?
2: Oh, honey, of course, except... maybe I'm still part heathen after all. Without my mother and your father's blessing, I have a... Now, for all my liberal arts education and medical school, I still can't explain it with anything but a Hawaiian Polynesian word. I have a mea mea.
1: That's just plain superstition.
2: No, it's an uneasy feeling. But if it has an explanation, it goes away. Big difference. Welcome home.
1: Darling, we're borrowing trouble. Let's just go home and face up to our parents, and maybe there won't be anything.
2: I only want to make it as easy for them as it is for us. I love you.
1: And I love you. It's as simple as that. So just kiss me a short goodbye, you big worry wart.
2: When did I have to be asked? What is it?
1: First wrist in the lute. Your ex-rival, Dr. Peter Hughes, is heading straight for us.
2: How'd he get through customs?
1: The Bradley name. The key that opens all doors. Funny Dad isn't working.
2: He's probably too busy reigning.
1: What?
2: Isn't that what a king does all day?
3: Hello, Elizabeth. Danny.
1: Hello, LP. What's the matter with Dad?
3: Not a thing.
1: Then why isn't he here to meet me?
3: He got tied up in some business. Am I such a bad substitute?
1: Of course not.
3: I had a feeling I was something of a letdown. By the way, Danny, Queen Liliuokalani and that exquisite intended of yours, Taormina, are waiting for you outside.
2: Oh, I'd better make tracks. Mother doesn't like to be kept waiting.
3: And I'd better get Elizabeth into the helicopter. Mr. Bradley is a little impatient himself.
2: Will I be hearing from you tomorrow, Liz?
1: I hope tonight.
3: Particularly know you knew Danny Makahini?
1: Only since I went to college on the mainland.
3: You seem to have made up for lost time.
1: What does that mean?
3: I'm not blind. I saw that. I was going to say farewell kiss, but I don't think that quite characterizes it. However...
1: Pete, I don't want to talk about Danny right now. I want to talk about what you're avoiding. What is it about Dan?
3: You're quite right. It's a subject I wish I could avoid.
1: He's sick. What's the matter? Is it his heart?
3: No, it isn't anything necessarily fatal for a long time, but...
1: With what?
3: Well, I would give anything not to be a doctor, or have been one these past few months, because I have known that that magnificent body was letting him down. It's only a shell now.
1: What do you mean?
3: Don't let him know I told you, but it can't be hidden much longer. Your father has Parkinson's disease.
1: Oh, my God. Does that mean he's going to die?
3: With care, what medication we know has some results. Under normal conditions, no. But there are plenty of symptoms, none of which your father is going to be able to bear.
1: What symptoms?
3: In your father's case, mostly muscular. Trembling of the hands, dropping things unconsciously. A rigidity which will inevitably cut down on his normally superactive lifestyle. A marked decrease in his muscular control.
1: Oh, no. Oh, that can't happen to Dad. What can we do to help?
3: Some drugs. A fortunate remission in the disease sometimes. Most of all, trying to avoid emotional excitement and fatigue.
1: Welcome home.
3: I had to tell you. Especially since...
1: Why stop now?
3: I love you, Elizabeth. I'm too old for you, but just the same, I know you're in love with Danny McEheney. Did you want to tell your father so? I'm trying very hard to be as objective as a doctor ought to be. I don't know what any of our futures are destined to be, but I do know that your father's life, not necessarily death, but his life, is probably in your hands at this moment and from here on in.
2: Love you, Cal.
1: Oh,
2: as a little sister. I always have, and I always will.
1: But you know meaning of Blue Owl tonight.
2: Yes, Taormina, and I'm ashamed.
1: Please. I know you want to marry our only girl.
2: I can't help myself, little sister. I love her.
1: The Queen will never allow you.
2: I need Carter Bradley's consent more than I do my own mother's.
1: And if you do not get it?
2: And to hell with the past. We will buy our own future. And nothing and no one can stop us. Elizabeth!
1: Daddy!
4: You can't know how good it is to see you. By damn, you're more beautiful than ever. And you look just like your mother.
1: Dad, what are you doing?
4: I'm stealing a page from Pete's book, but I think I deserve it because you look so like Beth did when I married her. I'm going to carry you over the threshold back home again.
1: Dad, you shouldn't.
4: Why not?
1: Well, I'm not such a little girl anymore.
4: Oh, nonsense. Light as a feather, which is just what you are. The proudest feather I wear in my cap. Damn, I'm sorry, Elizabeth. Did I spill?
1: No, Dad.
4: I came a cropper off a new stallion I've been breaking in. My arm's a bit stiff.
1: You all right?
4: Oh, now you're home. Oh, I have a few bruises here and there, but I can shake them off the moment I see you and Pete happily married. Now you're graduated, let's make it soon.
3: Oh, now give the girl a chance to catch her breath, TV.
4: If I were you, I wouldn't grab her while you can.
3: Only when Liz wants me.
4: Now don't tell me I said something out of line. Typical of me, trying to rush things. This damn hand is bothering me tonight. We can talk it all out tomorrow. Oh, I can't tell you how good it is to have you home in Waialua again, sweetheart.
1: I've been waiting to get back myself.
4: It's a cold old house without your mother. You are my one hope for Waialua's future, and her boys. A lot of responsibility to put on a daughter's shoulders. But since I have no son left, I know you won't fail me.
5: Ah, so this is where you've been hiding out, young lovers. Danny, you should not have stolen Taormina away from the feast.
1: I was the one to need to speak to Danny alone.
2: Thanks, Cal, but I can't speak for myself.
5: There are too many words in the world. Let us just thank the gods for what little we have. We are a dying race, my son, but still a proud one. You and Tau can keep us alive. And I thank Oro and Tane and Ta'ora that the moment is almost here.
2: Almost here?
5: You are a doctor now. Now, the wedding ceremony need wait no longer. I have set it for the full moon, the night after tomorrow.
2: Mother, Mother, Tower Mina and I will not be wed.
5: How? Is this your wish?
1: Don't
5: stammer, girl. Answer me.
2: I will answer you, Mother. I love Tao as a little sister. But I will marry Elizabeth Bradley.
5: The daughter of Carter Bradley, the holy?
2: Yes, Mother.
5: Never.
2: I'm sorry, I must. We are in love.
5: He won't let you.
2: How can he stop us?
5: Then I will. If I have to call on all the ancient gods.
2: Oh, please, Mother, I no longer believe in magic, Alui, or any superstitious curse that could harm me or Liz.
5: No curse or any magic to harm the girl. I have no power for that or second sight. But I tell you this. If you marry this holy girl, if you tie your life to Carter Bradley's daughter, you end my life. My death will be on your head and hers. I can smell it in the wind. If you insist, in the words of the missionary, you will reap the whirlwind.
0: Queen Liliuolani could have had no specific foreknowledge of the Holocaust in store. Carter Bradley, absolute monarch, whose magnificent physique is betraying him, and whose weakness will lead him back to old sins. None of our characters can yet know the cataclysm of nature which is to affect their lives. I shall return shortly with Act Two.

driving a car you knew you were going to buy the minute you saw it. Skyhawk. Buick Skyhawk. You just knew a car this streamlined would be easy on gas. And you were right. In published EPA mileage test results, Skyhawk got 25 miles per gallon on the open road and 16 in the city.

0: Ladies and gentlemen, today our man in the street interview comes to you from Big City, USA. Excuse me, sir. What do you get high on?
1: Can I beg pardon?
0: You know, what do you turn on with?
1: Well, you some kind of a cop? Well, it doesn't make any difference anyhow, because I don't use anything.
0: Then how do you get high?
1: Well, I get high on a lot of things, like seeing my kids start to walk or the first dandelions in the park. You know.
0: Anything else?
1: Yeah, getting tired gives me a high. If it's a tired, you know, from something I like bowling with the guys or taking a long bike ride. But, hey, would you believe polishing my car gives me a high? And it's even legal.
0: In other words, then, it's you get a natural high.
1: Yeah, natural, that's it. Which, incidentally, doesn't mean that you're high all the time. It'd be unreasonable to expect to be high all the time, you know?
0: It's like getting high on life.
1: Sure, but you got to remember, getting high on life could be habit forming.
0: This mini interview was brought to you nationwide by the New York State Drug Abuse Control Commission.

0: The great shelf of sub-ocean land that lies off the Aleutian chain of islands is still intact. It is some 48 hours still before the Titanic undersea explosion will rend it asunder and create a wave that will rise towering to 90 feet, 20 to 30 feet above the great mansion at Wailua, which spreads along the coral cliffs looking northward to the vast Pacific and the coming terror. On the lanai, facing away from the ocean, Carter is just finishing breakfast as Liz joins him.
1: Well, now it seems more like home again. Morning, Elizabeth, dear.
2: Morning, Dan.
1: You know, I've been sitting here snorting as impatient as the old war horse I am. But I couldn't wait. I've finished breakfast. I'll ring for you.
2: No, Dad, please.
1: What's the matter, Princess? You don't feel well?
2: I wish you wouldn't call me that.
1: What?
2: Princess.
1: Well, it's my old name for you, what I always called you. You don't feel well.
2: I'm tired, Dad. Long trip, change in time.
1: Well, you should have slept longer. How about some coffee?
2: No, thanks.
1: Juice?
2: Nothing for the moment. We have things to talk about.
1: Well, of course we have, but I sort of thought we'd keep that for lunch, huh? I mean, Pete will be here, and don't you think he ought to be part of it?
2: No, Dad, I don't.
1: Oh, I don't think that's so fair, Princess. It's at all. All right, if you prefer it, Elizabeth. Why I can't use the old name?
2: It doesn't fit me, Dad. It's not what I am.
1: On these islands, and particularly this one, it's what you are, at the very least. If we were to ride the Mauna Kea way up to the top, you could turn and look north, east, west, and south, and every bit of land you saw would be yours. Or will be someday.
2: Are you so sure, Dad?
1: I own it. It's mine. Along with a few other things. When I'm gone, whose else would it be except yours and Pete's?
2: I don't really know. I'm not sure it's that important to me. What would happen if I didn't marry Pete?
1: Didn't? What are you talking about?
2: Would the Bradley Ranch still be mine? And all that goes with it if I didn't?
1: Who else would you marry?
3: I didn't expect you up so early, my son. After the long trip and the luau.
4: It was a perfect morning for surfing. When the sun rose, I saw those easy rolling four-footers, and I grabbed my board and took off.
3: Happy to be home again, in your own land.
4: Yes, in a sense. Cutting across those waves out there gave me back not only my sense of balance, but just my own plain good sense.
3: I'm happy to hear that. Then today, we don't quarrel.
4: That's up to you. My doubts are all gone.
3: I would hope that you tell me you are talking about Taormina.
4: Yes. In part.
3: Yes, you will marry her.
4: Mother, listen to me. I know your pride in race, in bloodline, your struggle to make sure that it won't die. But when I left Hawaii to go to UCLA, I was 18. Tao was 10, 11 years old. We made the promises, we took the vows, but Tao was too young to know what was involved. I believed then, as you do still, that our heritage and our race must be preserved, but I don't any longer.
3: You are a Polynesian prince.
4: No, I am a citizen of the world, Mother. A doctor. Race, creed, color, nationalism, nothing matters to me but that the human body is one and the same thing. The body made strong or weak by exercise and usage, the brain the same, by education or lack of it.
3: So you will not marry Taormina?
4: No.
3: You think Carter Bradley will share your views, accept you as his son-in-law?
4: I don't know. I'll find that out today.
3: But if he doesn't?
4: We are both of age, Mother. He can't stop us.
3: I wouldn't be too sure of that. And what about me?
4: I want you to meet Liz, Mother. I think you'll change your mind.
3: I will meet her. But I shall not change my mind. And what will you do then?
4: Meet her first, before we come to that decision.
3: When?
4: Look, I'll take the jeep into town and call her. Then I'll drive to Wailua, get her, and bring her back.
3: You're wasting your time.
4: I hope not. Because I love you. And I want you to love her, too. I'll be back by mid-afternoon.
3: Great Tommy, help me. Help me make my son see that our race, shamed and despoiled and dying out, must have new life bred into it. Only Makahini and Taormina can do it. She is a princess in her own right. Help me, Tane. Help me. Or the smell of doom that comes to me on the wind from the north will come to pass.
1: Stable King here and rub him down good. I rode him hard this morning. Ah, hey, Pete.
5: Morning, D.B.
1: I'm hungry as a bull. Is lunch ready?
5: Yes. There's a nice breeze off the water, so Sun Lee set the two of us up on the front lanai.
1: Two of us? Is Lisbeth still sick? Well, come, let's go through the house. I have to wash up anyway. Where is she? Upstairs?
5: No, she left quite a bit before I got here. What do you mean, sick?
1: Oh, she was feeling a little off her feet at breakfast. Left to go where?
5: Oh, Danny Makahini came by and picked her up. Liz said she'd be back in the late afternoon.
1: Danny Makahini? Queen Liliuokalani, son?
5: Yes.
1: Oh, I thought he was at medical school on the mainland.
5: He was. He's graduated. He came back on the same plane with Liz yesterday.
1: Didn't even know she knew him. But I don't like this about Elizabeth. Is it serious?
5: In its own way, I was going to let her tell you herself. But maybe as your doctor, it's better if I do it instead.
1: Well, come on, man. Come on, come on. Get it out. What is it?
5: Well, let's sit down for a minute. I want to remind you of your condition and that flying off the handle and losing your temper is the worst thing you can do.
1: Oh, you pill peddlers. You're all prophets of doom.
5: Well, if you take the pills I provide, you might put yours off a good deal
1: all
5: longer.
1: Right,
5: now, sit down.
1: All right, but don't try to change the subject. I want to know why Elizabeth went chasing off with Makahini. Did they go surfing?
5: Not exactly.
1: Damn, you're a common enough lover, Pete. Your fiancé goes herring off with another man her first day back home, even if he is just a Kanaka beach boy, and you just let her go.
5: First, she left before I got here. Second, he is not a Kanaka beach boy. He's a colleague of mine, a doctor of medicine. And lastly, Elizabeth is not my fiancé anymore.
1: What? How do you know? Where did you find that out?
5: Yesterday, when I brought her home.
1: You turned my daughter down?
5: No. I should have, really, in the first place. I'm far too old for her.
1: Oh, rubbish.
5: I'm not marrying her, C.B.
1: And you're not fooling me one bit, Pete. You're still as much in love with Elizabeth as you have always been. I smell a rat, and I'll bet it's Makahini. Is that it? Is that it? Where did they go?
5: To see the Queen. I imagine to ask her blessing.
1: To get married? My daughter and a beach boy?
5: Now, stop talking about Danny like that. And don't get all worked up. It's bad for you.
1: Oh, I won't get worked up. First of all, because it's just not going to happen. There'll be no marriage between them, because if she doesn't stop it, I will. By God, if he as much as dares...
5: Is this all right, C.B.? Now, just take it easy. It's only a temporary attack, C.B. But this time, you are going to take one of my pills.
3: I'm sorry, my dear. You're a lovely girl. And I can hardly blame Danny. But marriage between you is quite impossible.
4: Mother, I
3: haven't finished. There are reasons beyond reasons why it can never be. Your blood is not our blood. Danny is already betrothed to Princess Taormina. The gods are already angered and cannot be angered anymore.
4: For God's sakes, Mother, it's the 20th century. And you are as intelligent and well-read and educated as any woman I know. Stop acting like some old ignorant witch.
3: I am acting as I must. Because within me are ancient chords which sing of death and certain doom for two people. Queen Liliuokalani, I respect your point of view.
6: Do you respect your father?
3: Yes. But I will give you the same answer as I would give him. I love Danny. I'm over 20. Danny is 25. There is no way either of you can stop us. I'd rather it wouldn't be like that. But Danny and I have agreed.
4: She's quite right, Mother. We'd give anything to have both you and Mr. Bradley with us, but if you're not...
3: I cannot give my consent. I can only warn you, if you persist, it will end in death and disaster. I have nothing more to say. I am going to pray for all of us.
4: Well, Liz, we're almost all the way home, and we still haven't decided just how we're going to go about it.
2: I know, Danny. It's just... I don't think we can rush it. Not right now, because of Dad.
4: If you want to back out, I'm not holding you to anything.
2: Oh, darling. Darling, don't do that.
4: Honey, I hate to get long-winded or go chucking my medical knowledge around, but Parkinson's. I mean, it can and almost always is a long, long process.
2: He's going to need me. I mean, really need me for the first time in his life.
4: It's a life that could last another 20 years. Are you asking me to wait that long?
2: No. No. Yes, there are other... Oh, Danny, I'm so tired, and I just can't think. And we're home. Give me till tomorrow, at least.
4: Sure, sure. Of course, darling. It's only, well, I'm under some pressures of my own, and if I can't have you, well, I won't break my mother's heart or Tao's, and tomorrow night is their night.
2: I'll talk to Dad tonight. If I can't convince him... We'll be on our own?
4: Why not let me do it? I'm the one seeking your hand, if not your fortune. I mean, it's up to me.
2: All right. If you...
4: What is it?
2: Pete. He looks as if...
5: Hello, Danny. Elizabeth.
2: Where's that?
5: Inside. But, Danny, Liz, if either of you want to talk to him about you, as a doctor, I'd say now isn't the time.
2: What happened?
5: I made a judgment. I thought maybe I'd better tell him about you, too. Did Liz tell you about
4: him? Yeah. Did anything serious happen?
5: No, Danny. M.D. to M.D., you know how it can go.
4: Yeah.
5: He got a bit emotional and suffered some speech impairment.
4: Mm-hmm.
5: He's all right now, but I wouldn't advise any further.
4: Yeah, quite right. I'd better duck out fast before he sees me. I'll be in touch tomorrow morning, Liz. Keep your chin up, eh? No real worries about your death. Right, Doctor?
5: Right.
2: Just us.
4: This, too, shall pass. I love you. Till tomorrow.
2: Me too. And forever.
4: That too. Aloha.
2: You sure Dad's all right?
5: If we can keep off a certain subject, sure.
2: I don't want... I can't do any more talking about... Oh, Pete, help me quick.
5: What is it?
2: Just something that nobody but me knows about. Yes. I wonder if anyone else will. Ever.
0: What new factor could enter a hoped-for marriage, which already appears to have everything against it? And what is the meaning of Liz's cryptic statement, expressing a knowledge that only she has, and no one else may ever know? Is it the same knowledge that Queen Liliuokalani talks of as buried in the past? And if she too knows that ancient gods are to extract penance for buried sins, who are the two that are doomed? Or are more to die in the dreadful natural phenomenon that is at last about to be unleashed 3,000 miles away? I'll return shortly with Act Three.
7: Here's a medical puzzle. A person has a deadly disease, yet leads a normal life. How is it possible? The answer is chemotherapy. Through this treatment, thousands of cancer victims regain active, productive lives despite their cancer. Many of these people can continue in their jobs for years, while the anti-cancer drugs, which we call chemotherapy, control their disease. But many types of cancer remain difficult to control. Through research, the Chemotherapy Foundation is stimulating the development of new drugs. More types of cancers will someday be controlled. 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

0: At exactly 8:42 the following morning on the island of Hawaii, two final ultimatums were issued by two irate parents. One of them by Queen Liliuokalani to her son.
1: The gods have been angry enough for years. My inner voices tell me what you plan will bring a great Aue upon us. I fear raging disaster will be set in being that no human being can stop.
0: And Carter Bradley to his daughter the next morning, completely recovered through rest and medication for the moment.
2: Let's get one thing straight, Princess, and don't interrupt me. I use the old name deliberately. On this island, you, we, are the royalty. And I'm warning you one thing right now. Go near that Makahini Kanaka again, or let him come near you and I'll shoot him down like a dog. I mean that, Princess, as God is my witness. No one or nothing can stop me from doing as I want on this island.
0: Whether it was sheer coincidence, or whether gods, ancient or contemporary, took offense, this was the moment the Titanic explosion occurred, hurling trillions upon trillions of tons of water at breakneck speed above the ocean bed. Within 6 hours, it would hit the north shore of the island of Hawaii head on. Whether guided by sheer accident or supernatural design, the devastation it would leave in its wake would be, to say the least, supernatural.
1: Can't be serious.
2: Oh, but I am.
1: You couldn't do this to
2: me. I'm doing it for you.
1: But I love Danny.
2: Childish romance. If you don't marry Peek, I'll leave everything to him.
1: I don't need anything. Danny can support me. I can work.
2: You'll never marry him.
1: Why are you so set against him?
2: It should be obvious enough.
1: Nobody could be that prejudiced, that bigoted.
2: To make sure if he comes near here or you again, I will shoot him on sight.
3: Dr. Hughes?
4: Pete, it's Dad. He's had some sort of attack or something, I think.
3: All right, Liz, just slow down and tell me what happened. And don't worry, there's no danger.
4: I'm sorry, I don't mean to be incoherent, but it was just awful to see him and listen to him just spluttering and talking all sorts of nonsense.
3: I gave him some medication. Did he take it?
4: Yes, he's gone upstairs to take it. What is it, Pete?
3: It's part of his illness. The speech impairment is one of the symptoms. Excitement aggravates them. I'll be right out, and let's see if we can figure what to do. I've given him a sedative that'll keep him quiet for a couple of hours. Problem one out of the way, temporarily. Now for problem two. You.
1: There isn't any problem about me. I've got to tell Danny we're through. I can't marry Danny.
3: And what about the child?
1: John, you know?
3: Yes.
1: But how? When I'm not even sure myself.
3: When I gave you the sedative yesterday, I took some blood. There's no doubt about it, Liz. You're pregnant.
1: Oh, Lord. Now what am I going to do?
3: You're going to get in the car with me and drive to Tupapahu. If anything can change Queen Liliuokalani's mind, it's the child.
1: You are already carrying Danny's child, and you think that will alter things?
3: I'm the one who hoped it would.
1: I won't give up Danny's baby. That's one part of it no one can take from me. You have courage, little Aoli. More courage than I had.
3: I wouldn't say that. You know what a difference there is. Danny would want his child. Call him. Get him here and ask him.
1: I can't.
3: Why not?
1: He left an hour ago for Waialua. I'm surprised you didn't pass him.
3: He must have taken the jeep over the back road. That's too rough for a car.
1: Oh, Waialua. Pete, we've got to stop him somehow, catch up with him.
3: It's too late for that.
1: But if he's gone to Waialua, if Father sees him, he'll kill him. What is all this? My father, Queen Liliuokalani. He's promised to shoot Danny on sight. Oh, please, please, can't you help us somehow? Why should I? It could be your son's life. And now, I am made responsible again for another life, another son. How history repeats itself. But it won't again. It's past time for retribution, and the gods are coming to claim it.
3: What do you mean?
1: The Mehameha is upon us. I can feel the ripples of it in my soul, the lift of it like a wave. I will call Brad. Brad? Your father. Once, he meant everything to me that Danny means to you.
0: At the moment the Queen lifted the phone, a tanker plowing across the North Pacific lifted ever so slightly on a 5-inch surface swell. That was the only sign of the gargantuan tsunami, the dreadful tidal wave which swept by at the speed of sound, hurtling toward the north shore of Hawaii. There, its monstrous energy would pile up the waters to a height of over 80 feet, driving inland till its force was spent, to be sucked back with such diabolic speed that it would carry away everything in its path.
5: Yes?
1: Brad. It's Lil.
5: Lil? For Pete's sake. How many years?
1: 12, 13.
5: You sound just the same.
1: I don't look it. How are you, Brad? You'll never change. Certainly not for me. I want to ask you one favor.
5: If it's about our children,
1: Brad, have I ever asked one from you before?
5: No, Lord knows you haven't.
1: It's a matter of life or death. Will you meet me at the grotto?
5: If you ask me, how can I refuse?
1: If we both leave this minute, we should arrive in about an hour and a half.
5: All right, dear. It'll be good to see you again.
1: If you shut your eyes to what I have become, at least it's dark. I'll see you at the grotto. After your mother died, Elizabeth, we were lovers, your father and I. I carried a child of his in my womb. But we were ridden with pride of race, each for his own, and it drove us apart. We could never be married. And the child? Well, I thought it was not meant for me to bear a child of mixed race. I said goodbye to your father, and there, in that grotto, in our temple of love, I aborted and destroyed our child. I offended the gods. Listen to me, little Aoli princess. You will have your father's blessing, as you have mine. Remember that. Love my boy. Take care of him. Bear his child. Then Ta'aurora will be with us again. Say goodbye to Danny for me. I cannot urge any longer, Brad. I thought if I at last was willing to accept commingled blood in a child of our family.
2: I can't help myself, Lil. I am as I am. I cannot accept any child of my daughter's with mixed blood.
1: And so you want to kill my boy?
2: But if he stays away from Elizabeth.
1: And the child.
2: Well, that can be taken care of.
1: You will stop the children. Make history repeat a terrible mistake. Us all over again.
2: Lil, I cannot change.
1: You are changed already. Look at your hands, shaking now like leaves in the wind.
2: That's a different matter. I have Parkinson's disease. I told you you'd find a different man.
1: Not the difference I would have wanted.
2: Wait a minute. Shh. Quiet. Come outside, Lil, quick.
1: What is it, Brad?
2: Find. My God, look at it. A half a mile below all, the fish left gasping on the rocks. A tidal bore is on the way, and a big one.
1: I know. Ta'aurora has been telling me all morning. I could smell the anger of the gods. It's why I called you here.
2: To die?
1: Dead, we cannot stay in the children's way.
2: Well, there's still King. Of course, we both might.
1: Yes, gross old woman. Even at your best, you couldn't hoist me on his back. Even with you alone on his back, it's too late. But I have no right. No, try, Brad. Try, if you can.
2: Home, King, home. Turn like a wind, boy.
1: You're staying.
2: We've both been legends in our time, little. We wouldn't want to outlive our glory.
1: I shouldn't have done this to you.
2: No. I'm burned out, little. Thanks for making me realize that I hadn't much further to go. I only wish I'd been able to tell Princess, I mean, Elizabeth, but at the last she had my blessing and my love.
1: She knows she has both.
2: My love, yes, but the other, how can she ever know?
1: I told her so before I left her.
2: How could you?
1: Because I knew what I was going to do. And I know you, Brad. Oh, I know you. If ever any woman knew a man.
2: Oh, Lil, what a fool I was. We both were. But how good to have you back.
1: Tsunami, it's coming at last.
2: Afraid, Lil?
1: No. I'm going home. Back to where my roots are. In the sea, to the south. Power roars. The sea god will guide me safe. And you.
2: I go with you as I should have all those years ago.
1: But you. You're shaking?
2: That's what the wave will free me from. Shame of being less than a man. It's all right, Lou. It's as it should be. We couldn't have each other in life. We'll stand together forever in death.

The inexorable incoming march of the water did little damage compared to the outgoing surge, which sucked everything into and away with it, like some colossal, unimaginable vacuum cleaner. It left the beach and the inlet stripped clean and swept Wailua away like so many matchsticks. As far as the eye could see across that northern shore of Hawaii where the wave struck, and as far as the wave penetrated, not a living thing was left. I'll be back shortly.

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She wanted help, but was afraid of the kind of help she might get. I told her I had fears like that, too. And I think she understood. Then she drove away, and I didn't even get her name.

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1: Danny and Liz were married very quietly. There was no formal funeral either for Queen Liliuokalani or Carter Bradley, only a memorial service. Two dynasties were finished, ended, and melded in the two young people who never took their loving eyes from each other during the simple wedding service. The close was an exchange between bride and groom in Hawaiian. Aloha. Aloha means hello. Aloha means goodbye. But most of all, it means I love you. For this, after all the terror and Holocaust, turns out to be just that, a love story. Our cast included Paul Hecht, Carmen Matthews, Suzanne Grossman, Gordon Gould, Ian Martin. The entire production was under the direction of Hyman Brown. And now, a preview of our next tale.
2: They're hiding in a cave.
3: A cave? You must do better than that, my dear.
2: You pick up the pathway just past our house, and you follow it north for 2 miles. Now you come to a deep ravine. In front of you is what looks like a wall of solid rock.
3: But it isn't.
2: No. Because when you climb to the top of it, you will see the entrance to the cave.
3: Thank you. Sergeant, place her under arrest.
2: But you said...
3: I said you'd be rewarded. At this point, I don't know how. If you're lying, a firing squad will give you 30 leaden bullets. If you're truthful, there. There are 30 silver kroner.
1: 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Until next time, pleasant dreams.

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0: From the far horizons of the unknown come transcribed tales of new dimensions in time and space. 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
1: X minus one.
0: Tonight, the time is 1965, the place, a golf course. The story, Open Warfare.
2: You wouldn't believe it, but there are some people that think that Caddy is a pet name for a big car. No, I mean it. Over those little wagons you pull around the course or carrying their own clubs, there are people actually playing golf for years, never seen a caddy. As far as I'm concerned, you take the human element out of golf or any sport, and what do you got left? Nothing. I mean, you could say I'm prejudiced on account of my being a caddy, but that's the way I feel about it. Besides which, a caddy is a perfect observer of the passing parade of human experience. I'll give you for instance. Now, you take Jim Pearson. He won the U.S. Open in 1960, 61, and 64. Well, let me tell you about Jim Pearson. He was the pro at the club here, and I remember when it all started. He was out playing with Mr. Hatcher. That's Sam Hatcher.

0: He couldn't break 90 if the ball had wings. And in the locker room, he looked like a sack of flour that had been set down hard. But he was loaded with money. Anyway, they were waiting for a foursome of dames who, he shouldn't have been wearing slacks. When Hatcher turned to Jim, and with a real sweet smile, he lowered the boom.
1: Jim, you're a good golfer.
2: Thank you, Mr. Hatcher.
1: You're a good golfer, even if you can't teach me anything.
2: Oh, you're coming along fine, Mr. Hatcher.
1: We've been good to you at the country club, haven't we?
2: Oh, yes.
1: I want you to do something for me.
2: Yes, sir?
1: Stay away from my daughter.
2: Oh, but Mr. Hatcher...
1: I won't have Alice marrying a man who has nothing but coordination and muscles.
2: What?
1: When I was only your age, I was making $50,000 a year. It takes brains to do that. Brains get more valuable. Muscles deteriorate. There's nothing muscles can do that a machine can't do better.
2: You don't think I could make $50,000?
1: I know you can't. You haven't got the guts.
2: Now, listen, Mr. Hatcher.
1: I'm just quoting history, Jim. Take the tournament in St. Louis. You blew up. And the Goodall and the Palm Beach. You could have won all those. But you blew. You chickened out.
2: That's not exactly fair, Mr. Hatcher.
1: But it's true.
2: I can make $50,000.
1: Yes, in your whole life.
2: Oh, no. No, in 1 year.
1: Oh, you can?
2: Yes, sir.
1: All right, Jim, you're a sportsman. I'll tell you what I'll do. If you can make $50,000 in 1 year at this infantile pastime that you call golf, you can have Alice.
2: Why, that's the most arrogant...
1: What's the matter, Jim? Don't you think you can do it?
2: I know I can do it.
1: All right, then. Is it a bet?
2: All right. All right, it's a bet.
1: Very well, then. I believe the ladies are finished. Shall we drive?
0: Naturally, old man Hatcher set a trap for him. And I guess it worked pretty good, too. Jim knew I heard the whole thing, so he used to talk it over with me. Hey, you've been doing real good this season, Mr. Pearson.
2: Sure. Been away on the whole circuit. I haven't seen Alice more than one day at a time in the last 6 months.
0: You were here from Miss Hatcher?
2: Oh, yes. Yes, I got a telegram right after I won the first tournament. It said, and I quote, "I won't be bought and sold." Signed, Alice.
0: She found out about that bet, huh?
2: Yeah, I'm sure her father made sure she did.
0: Wouldn't that frost you?
2: It did, it did. It cost me $5,000 in tournament money, and then I just got mad. You know, the cold mad, the kind of mad that puts 20 yards on your drive?
0: Yeah, I know what you mean. Sometimes when I get sore at the caddy master, I go out to the driving range. Bango! Every time you hit it, you got it right between his eyes.
2: Yeah, that's the idea. Every time I slam a ball down the fairway, I feel as if I've just belted Hatcher right behind the ear.
0: You still figure you got a chance?
2: Oh, I'm going to get that $50,000 this year, all right. I'm going to win the U.S. Open, and that's worth $25,000 in cash plus vaudeville appearances or Ed Sullivan's television show or something. And I'm going to take the money, and I'm going to lay it in front of Alice, and I'm going to say, I wasn't buying you. I was buying the right to tell you I love you.
0: Ah, gee, that's pretty.
2: All right, never mind. Give me a number 7 iron.
0: Jim Pearson sure was burning up the circuit. He came into the U.S. Open the man to watch. The day the tournament opened, Jimmy Cannon had in his column, "You are Jim Pearson, the hard luck boy with the velvet swing." It was real philosophical. All the sports writers picked him to win. And then Saul showed up. We was on a practice tee. Jim had been sharpening up his number one wood when all of a sudden the gallery took off like a batch of big birds. They were around another tee about 100 feet away. Jim knocked off and the two of us strolled over.
2: Hey, that's some swing. Who is that, Pete?
0: I never seen him before. His name's Saul.
2: That's some swing. Yeah, he's no amateur. I've never seen him on the pro circuit.
0: Hey, Mr. Pearson, look at the caddy.
2: 280 yards down there.
0: That ain't what I mean. Look, he's got a ball bag in his hands. Now watch.
2: Oh, that's a good catch. He caught that ball right in the bag.
0: Mr. Pearson, that caddy didn't move that sack. That ball dropped right in 280 yards away.
2: Oh, it's an accident.
0: Yeah, look, it happened again.
2: He's a trick shot artist. Wait till he gets into competition.
0: I don't know. He just hit another one dead center.
2: Oh, there isn't anybody that good. Not even old Joe Kirkwood.
1: Quite a spectacle, eh, Jim?
2: Oh, hello, Hatcher.
1: Must be unnerving to watch something like that.
2: I can stand it.
1: But will you be able to stand it when the going gets rough? Will you blow up like you always do? It'll be too bad just when you're so close.
2: Don't worry about me.
1: I'm not. I imagine Saul will take care of that.
2: Oh, you know him?
1: I brought him here. My own personal entry. He's going to beat you out of the open. But he's got something to learn. Look at him. Just a dumb country boy who never saw a golf club do a few months ago. I think he might teach you something, Jim.
0: I could tell Jim was going to have a good day the minute he took his driver out of the bag. He took his practice swings and they went around clean, grooved, and loose. Would have bet my shirt on him. As a matter of fact, I did. The crowd was sympathetic. They wanted to see him burn up the course.
2: Well, Pete, we all ready?
0: Yeah.
2: What's this? New kind of golf ball?
0: Oh, yeah. A young fella from the A.B. Wells Sporting Goods Company. He slipped me a fin to talk you into using these balls.
2: I don't know. They any good?
0: Yeah, I figure. They guaranteed that 20 yards to every drive.
2: I sure could use 20 yards.
0: Well, he's going to come around to see you later. He wanted to sign you up for testimonials and advertising and things. You know, the golf ball used by Jim Pearson when he won the U.S. Open. That kind of thing. There's a lot of dough in it.
2: Well, we'll give it a try. Let's tee up.
0: Oh, he started off real good. A long, straight drive right down the fairway. It was a birdie four. Jim was clicking him off that day.
2: There you are, Pete. 34 and a 32 for 66 on the 18. Six birdies, 12 pars.
0: Yeah, three more rounds like that should win easy. Hey, how were the new golf balls,
2: huh? Oh, fine, fine. You know, they aren't kidding. It does average out about 20 yards longer on the drive. I'll have to get a couple more dozen.
0: We went around to watch Jim's score being posted on the big board. Most of the field was still out, but he was ahead of the closest competitor by three strokes.
2: Who's that?
0: Oh, somebody coming down the 18th. It must be a hot round. I'll be posting it in a minute.
2: Saul.
0: Hmm?
2: Yeah, you see, there he is walking through the crowd.
0: Yeah.
2: Well, here comes the secretary with the score.
0: Hey, Mr. Pearson, look at it. 32 and 32, 64. 64, that's a new course record.
2: Yeah, well, it's only the first round.
0: New course record, look at that. Threes and fours. He ain't over four for the whole day.
1: What's the matter, Jim? You don't look well.
2: One round is not a tournament.
1: Well, comfort yourself while you can. Saul's just getting warmed up. He's that mythical thing, the perfect golfer. But he's dumb. No brains, Jim. No brains at all.
0: Naturally, in the sports broadcasts and the newspapers, Jim could have been playing on a miniature golf course at Asbury Park, New Jersey. The big news was Saul. They all called him Silent Saul. The odds the boys in the shower room played around with on Pearson took a dive, and you couldn't get even money for Saul. The next morning, Jim's gallery was pretty small. When he stepped up to the ball, there was a smattering of applause like a matinee just before they closed the show. But his drive was as straight as the day before and longer by about 20 yards on the average. That's a nice putt, Mr. Pearson.
2: Yeah. Who's that?
0: That's Saul, I'm afraid. He's coming around behind you.
2: Well, he's going to have a big fight.
0: Jim's second nine was a duplicate of the day before. Another 32. He equaled Saul's record tying score of yesterday. Then when we came in to read it on the big board, he looked like somebody hit him on the head with a driver.
2: Look at that, Pete. 31 out, 31 back for a 62. He's got me by two strokes today.
1: And four strokes in all. What do you got to say, Jim?
2: Well, nothing, Mr. Hatcher. Throw me the soap, will you, Pete?
0: Yeah, sure, Mr. Pearson. Yeah.
2: Thanks. You know, there's something wrong, Pete.
0: Hmm?
2: Just doesn't happen this way.
0: That's tough luck, Mr. Pearson.
2: Oh, no, it's not that. People don't just pop out of nowhere and break all records at the Open. Men don't take up golf and become perfect golfers in a month. He's got to have some weakness.
0: Well, if he has, he ain't shown it yet.
2: Well, I've got to find it.
0: Jim was out the next morning, and he came in with a classy 32. On the back nine, he slipped a stroke to 33. He was still four down. He shook off a couple of reporters who were trying to egg him into a feud with this Saul, and the two of us just hung around in the crowd watching Silent Saul. His first drive went a clean 300 yards down the fairway, straight as a ruler.
2: Pete, there's something about his swing. There's something about it. I've seen it before.
0: Oh, you never saw that Silent Saul before, Mr. Pearson.
2: Still, there's something about his swing.
0: On a follow-up shot, Saul had about 240 to go. He took a club from his bag and took a few wiggling gestures. set his driver behind the ball, and swung.
2: Pete? Hmm? Did you see that swing? Those wiggles?
0: Yeah. Yeah, well, a lot of guys do that.
2: Yeah, but it's unnecessary. I mean, you don't have to make those wiggles before you address the ball.
0: Yeah, sure. And you don't have to spit three times every time you got a tough putt, but you do.
2: But there's still something strange about him. Everything about him is perfection except those wiggles. And he doesn't talk. Look at him putting.
0: Hmm?
2: Just look at him.
0: Mm-hmm.
2: That could be Todd Winters, couldn't it?
0: Yeah, he does look something like Winters.
2: Yeah, when he puts. But that iron shot, who wiggles like that? Who does those wiggles? George Potter.
0: Yeah, I guess he does.
2: Yeah, and the approach shot, Pete. That's Gordon Brown. Nobody else bends the knee that way.
0: He really gave it a lot of study, huh?
2: And the drive. That grooved swing on the drive. Pete, come on. I've watched enough.
1: Ah, Pearson, a 63, I see. You're six strokes behind with one round to go. You want to give up now?
2: I don't think I will. I think we'd better talk about it privately.
1: Oh, that won't be necessary.
2: Well, it doesn't matter to me, but I know that Saul is a robot.
1: So you think he's a robot?
2: Isn't he?
1: Of course he is. How does it feel to be beaten at your own game by a mindless machine?
2: Oh, you haven't won yet. The golf ball takes some funny bounces.
1: How did you find out about Saul?
2: Oh, Saul is a lot of things, but none of them is Saul. He's Todd Winters, George Potter, Gordon Brown, and his drive, that's me. You copied it after me. Take us away and there's nothing left. Tell me, how'd you do it?
1: Money can do anything. All it needs is a purpose. We've been working on colloidal brains up at our place. Our new miniature atomic power plant is ideal. You throw in some sensory mechanisms, some relays, feed in analysis of a slow-motion pictorial study.
2: And you have a golf machine. Must have cost hundreds of thousands of dollars.
1: Closer to a million.
2: A million? $1 million to keep me from winning $25,000? Don't you think that's unfair?
1: Unfair? You listen to me. Nothing is unfair that doesn't break the rules. And the only rule worth remembering is this, that the best man always wins.
2: You mean the best machine?
1: A machine is only an extension of a man, like your golf club. I don't happen to be endowed with golfing muscles and responses. You do. Those in your golf clubs let you hit a ball farther and straighter than anybody else. Saul lets me hit a ball farther and straighter than you do. It's as simple as that.
2: Oh, no, wait a minute. That wasn't the bet. The bet was that I couldn't make $50,000 in a year.
1: Maybe it was your bet. It wasn't mine. I bet that I could beat you at your own game. I don't think that you're good enough for Alice. You're not smart enough, not man enough. Should I let a few well-distributed, well-trained muscles blind her to what you really are?
2: And what's that?
1: You're a quitter. You can't stand pressure. You're no competitor. If you can't win at your own game, you can't win at anything else.
2: Suppose I win tomorrow.
1: Six strokes back? Playing against the perfect golfer?
2: Suppose.
1: Then I'd have to admit I was wrong. You have my word on that. And you could also have Alice, if she wants you.
2: Somewhere, Saul must have an Achilles heel. Pete, the prime fact about man is his adaptability.
0: Yeah, sure. I mean, yeah.
2: They've got to build in at least one constant, if not more. How about judgment?
0: I don't think so. I mean, they could tell whether he'd have wind or rain or the sun or slow greens or something. They got to take care of that.
2: Yeah, I suppose so.
0: Hey, maybe you could jimmy him.
2: Hmm?
0: You know, drop sugar on his gas tank or something, smash him up.
2: Oh, no. That isn't fair.
0: Saul is fair.
2: Well, I mean, Mr. Hatcher, he's playing fair, according to his lights. He could have had me crippled or poisoned or something, but he didn't. Well, I'll just have to beat him on our own ground, on the golf course.
0: Oh, I don't know, Mr. Pearson. You'll have to shoot in the 50s.
2: Well, a golf ball takes some funny bounces.
0: Yeah, it sure does.
2: Wait a minute, there is a constant.
0: Hmm?
2: Listen, Pete, you know Saul's caddy?
0: Yeah, I know him. An illiterate type of guy, yeah.
2: Could he use $10 or maybe 20 or 50?
0: He's a caddy, isn't he?
2: All right. Pete, I want you to talk to him. You'll do better than I can.
0: The management of the tournament is no fool. They know which side their television rights are butted on, and they had Saul and Jim paired for the final round. Jim's drive took a tail-end hook. It dived into the rough behind a clump of trees. Wasn't a very happy start. Saul took a ball from his caddy, teed it up, and settled himself. Hey, that's some drive, Mr. Pearson.
2: Yeah, that was some drive. It's about 340 yards, isn't it? Some drive.
0: You got a tough lie there on your ball, Mr. Pearson. You going to play it safe out on the fairway?
2: No. You see that hole between those two trees?
0: Mr. Pearson, that ain't sensible golf.
2: Pete, sensible golf won't win.
0: Well, he made it. The ball went through the opening and rolled to a stop just in front of the green. Saul's easy four-iron shot was dead on the pin all the way. But it hit the back edge of the green and hopped into the rough. Jim took an easy putt for a birdie, and Saul's recovery was long, and two putts gave him a par.
2: Well, that's one of the strokes I need.
0: And that's the way it went. Jim's game sparkled, and Saul's game kept finding trouble. For the first nine, Jim came in with a scorching 30, while Saul came in with a 33. Kept on like that. Saul kept overshooting the green. They came into the 18th hole with Saul still two strokes up. Now, look, don't you worry, Mr. Pearson. You're going to tie him for sure.
2: Oh, that's no good, Pete. By tomorrow, his game will be on again perfectly.
0: Jim's drive sliced behind a fringe of trees. He had to shoot blind. He made it on the green, about 25 feet from the cup.
2: Okay, Pete. This is it. Saul's in for a five.
0: Don't you worry, Mr. Pearson. Don't you worry.
2: Okay, I won't.
0: He lined it up. He studied the green. He noted the slope and the lay of the grass. And then he stroked the ball. We did it, Mr. Pearson. We did it. You're the new U.S. Open champion.

0: Well, we finally busted loose from the television and the movies and all those hangers-on, and we ducked around the back to the pro shop. Well, we run into Mr. Hatcher.
1: How did you do it? How did you do it?
2: Well, Mr. Hatcher, under extremely restricted sets of circumstances, a machine is better than a man, but over the long run, over the gamut of situations, a machine doesn't have a chance. Just can't compete.
1: I still don't understand. It cost $1 million. $1 million.
2: Here, have a souvenir.
1: You can take this golf ball.
2: No. Look at it. That's the ball Sol was using.
1: What?
2: Mm-hmm.
1: Well, that's another brand.
2: Mm.
1: That isn't Sol's regular ball.
2: That's right. It's a new one. Guaranteed to add 20 yards to the average drive.
1: But that's unfair.
2: Well, your robot was built in with one constant. It had to be a golf ball. Well, it just couldn't adapt to a better ball.
1: But that's not fair. Why, that's... Well.
2: Uh-huh.
1: How about...
2: There are no perfect golfers, Mr. Hatcher. There are only good ones and better ones. But, I've been thinking about this robot of yours, and I'll be around in a few days to talk to you at your office.
1: Huh? About what?
2: Well, I'm sure you don't want to support your son-in-law for the rest of his life, and I have $50,000 to invest in business-making robots. Useful robots. And leave golf to the men. They're better competitors. Now, if you'll excuse me, Mr. Hatcher, I've got a telephone call to make to your daughter.
3: 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Featured in our cast were Jack Grimes as Pete, Larry Haynes as Jim, and Wendell Holmes as Mr. Hatcher. This is Fred Collins. 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

0: Wheat Chex, Rice Chex, and good hot Ralston present Space Patrol! High adventure in the wild, vast reaches of space. Missions of daring in the name of interplanetary justice. Travel into the future with Buzz Corey, Commander-in-Chief of the Space Patrol! In today's transcribed adventure, Buzz and Happy are being held in a cave on Pluto by two criminals who plan to dispose of them. Now the Commander and Happy have managed to get to a spacophone in the cave.
1: All the meters check, Happy. 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
2: That's great. We can have a whole squadron of Space Patrol ships out here in a few minutes.
1: This is an emergency call from Commander Corey to Pluto City Space Patrol Unit. 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Look for my ship, Terra 5, grounded near a steep bluff. Professor Walker, Cadet Happy, and myself are being held by...
3: Norman, use the ray gun quickly! I want to get Corey permanently!
0: We'll return in just a moment with today's Space Patrol adventure, The Prisoners of Pluto! Hiya, gang. This is Captain Dick Tufel speaking. I'm just having myself a stroll down the street before I turn in for the night. Uh-oh, what's that light blinking in the window of that house across the street? Say, I'm going to investigate. That light's a signal, and it's a Space Patrol code system. It says, be sure to tell the boys and girls how to get a Space Patrol pocket projectoscope. Hey, that's a real projectoscope that boy's signaling with. Gang, I'm going to get him to tell you all about his projectoscope, because you can have one, too.
4: I thought that'd bring you running, Captain Tufeld. Come on in. Boy, am I glad I sent for this projectoscope. It's really something.
1: Tell the gang all about it, Space Patroller.
4: Well, kids, it's not only a keen signal light. You can use it as a film projector in a dark room. Watch me flash pictures with it on the wall, Captain. There. See that picture? That's a picture from a Space Patrol adventure called Mighty Meteor. And it comes with your projectoscope on a strip of film with three other swell stories called Space Pirates, Men from Mars, and Robot Invasion. And Buzz Corey and Cadet Happy are in them, too.
1: And gang, on this one film, there are 24 different pictures.
4: The projectoscope's a real flashlight, too. A flashlight in the shape of Buzz Corey's rocket ship.
1: And it's a winner for looks. A neat 6 inches long, made of smooth, tough plastic, with four big tail fins and a 1-inch radar antenna.
4: Just think, a signal light, flashlight, film projector, and model rocket, all in one.
1: Gang, to get an official Space Patrol projectoscope, complete with bulb, battery, and film, do this. 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That's Space Patrol, Box 686, St. Louis, Missouri. And now, today's Space Patrol adventure, The Prisoner of Pluto. Commander Corey and Cadet Happy have been in Pluto City awaiting the arrival of Professor Malcolm Walker, who is from another city on this outer planet. Deeply concerned over the professor's failure to arrive, Buzz has ordered patrol ships to search the dark, constantly frozen surface of Pluto. Several hours later, Buzz and Happy join in the search, scanning rocky crags and valleys of frozen air with infrared probe rays from their ship Terra 5. Finally, Buzz sees the wreckage of a small lab ship at the base of a long slope. Now, in their spacesuits, Buzz and Happy are climbing the slope in order to investigate the wreckage.
5: Ship doesn't look too badly damaged, Commander.
6: Even a tiny hole in the hull would be serious damage here on Pluto, Happy. Unless Professor Walker managed to get into a spacesuit, the intense cold and lack of air would finish him in a few seconds.
5: There doesn't seem to be any sign of life, sir. I don't see any lights in the ship.
6: Let's get the hatch open. Focus your atomo light over here, Hap.
5: Yes, Commander.
6: I'll go in first, Happy. Be ready to open that first aid kit. If the professor's still alive, we'll have to work fast.
5: It's ready, sir.
6: Secure the outer hatch.
5: Hatch secured, sir.
6: Well, he's not in the control section.
5: Want me to check the aft compartment, sir?
6: All right. He may have sealed himself in after the crash. Hey, wait. What's this on the control panel?
5: It looks like a note, Commander.
6: Hold your light on it. crash due to instrument failure. Spacephone equipment damaged by crash. I am not hurt. 2 hours after crash, I thought I saw a flash of light due west. Since rescue at this position is unlikely, I've gone to investigate source of light. I shall appreciate finder of this note relaying this information to Commander Corey of the Space Patrol, who is now in Pluto City. I'm carrying a projectoscope and an atomo light. Professor Malcolm Walker.
5: Professor Walker should have stayed with the ship.
6: Well, it's good to know he wasn't hurt. But I wonder what caused that flash of light he saw.
5: There's nothing out here in this part of Pluto, unless another search ship has landed here.
6: I believe the light was probably a reflection in the frozen air that covers the ground. A reflection from a ship far above this planet.
5: Well, if Professor Walker took an atomo light with him, it shouldn't be too hard to find.
6: Let's get back to our ship, Happy. We can head due west at low altitude and see if we can locate him.
5: Right, sir.
6: First, just to prevent any further wild chases all over Pluto, I'll add to this note in the event he returns here. I'll ask him to remain in the ship.
3: Just a minute.
0: There he is on the sled, just like I told you on the space phone. Found him unconscious, almost tripped over him in the dark.
7: All right. Let's lift him out of this airlock. Say, didn't you chop any more frozen air, Orman?
0: That first load will hold us until we find out who this guy is.
7: Just set him down here.
3: Well, anyway, he isn't with the Space Patrol.
0: Yeah, suit says United Planets Research Foundation.
3: Hmm. What kind of a research would he be doing out here?
0: His eyes are open now, Hagel. Open his face, please. We'll find out who he is.
3: Wait, Roman. Chances are he's just lost. If we don't arouse his suspicion, we can keep him here until our supply ship arrives next week without any trouble.
0: Well, then what?
3: Then we will turn him over to the boys. They can get rid of him out in space.
0: Okay.
3: All right. Open the face piece, and I'll do the talking. Just take it easy, my friend. We'll have you out of that spacesuit in a moment.
8: Thank you. My heating unit went out. I guess I'm lucky you found me.
3: You certainly are. How do you happen to be on this part of Pluto?
8: My lab ship crashed a mile or two from here.
3: Mm-hmm.
8: I'm Professor Malcolm Walker with the United Planets Research Foundation. Mr.
3: Hagel. I'm a geologist.
8: I see. I wonder if you would let me use your spacephone to contact a friend of mine in Pluto City. He's probably worried about me.
3: Well, as a matter of fact, we're having a little trouble with our spacephone transmitter. As soon as my partner can repair it, we'll be glad to let you send a message.
8: Thank you.
3: Of course, it may take several days.
8: Several days?
3: Yes, yes. You see, we don't have much spare equipment here, but our regular supply and relief ship should be here in about a week. You will be able to go back with them.
8: Well, it's rather inconvenient, and we'll... But what am I complaining about? Here I am, recently saved from certain death, and I'm fretting about spending a few days in a warm cave with congenial companions.
3: I understand exactly how you feel.
8: Oh, by the way, was my projectoscope signal light on when you found me?
3: Signal light? No, just the regular atomo light, and it was turned on.
8: Oh, good. And there may be a chance that a search ship will see the other light. I remember dropping it just before I collapsed. I'm afraid I was so numb with cold that I don't remember exactly.
3: You had a signal light?
8: Yes, as I said.
3: I see. Professor, if you'll come with me, I'll get you something to eat. I'm sure you must be quite hungry after the ordeal you had. If you just go into the next room and make yourself comfortable. Right through the door. I'll be right in.
8: Thank you, Mr. Hagel. I'm most grateful.
3: Oh, you're entirely welcome. Rorman, could I speak to you for a moment?
0: Yeah, Hagel, what is it?
3: Well, I'm afraid you'll have to go out again and get some more air, after all.
0: Go out there again?
3: Yes, please. The old fool has dropped the signal light. You will have to find it before a search ship spots it. Now get going.
0: A signal light, that's all we need.
3: Yeah, hurry. I'll prepare a snack for our guest.
2: There's not a sign of anybody down there, sir.
0: Keep your eye on the viewscope, Happy. The professor couldn't have gone much farther than this on foot. He'll circle back and cover the area again.
2: He may not have headed due west after all, sir. Shouldn't the infrared beam have picked him up by now?
0: Unless he's fallen into a crevice.
2: Yeah. Then that would account for our not seeing the lights he said he was carrying.
0: It doesn't look too good. You better send for more search ships. Spacephone Pluto City, Happy, but still keep an eye on the viewscope.
2: Yes, sir. Cadet Happy aboard Terra 5 calling Pluto City Space Patrol. Cadet Happy
0: now, hold it a minute, Hap. Check your transmitter settings.
2: Yes, sir. Seems all right to me. Oh, Oh, I forgot about the new double scrambler circuit.
0: You were on two frequencies, Pluto City and Terra headquarters.
2: Yeah, I'll have to watch that. Terra would probably wonder why we were bothering them with a Pluto search problem.
0: A double scrambler is a good security measure, Hap. We can send the same message in two different codes, and no outsider listening in can tell that the same message is being sent.
2: Now, well, I've got it set for Pluto City alone now, Commander.
0: Fine, Hap.
2: Smoking rockets. There's a projectoscope light, Commander, down there on the ground.
0: That must be Professor Walker's light. Happy, hold that call until we can land and do some investigating.
2: All right, Commander.
0: Why doesn't he turn it back on? He must have seen our ship lights. Well, we've got a rough check on the location. It shouldn't be difficult to find them now.
7: Well, that didn't take you long. Any luck, Rohrman?
9: Where's the professor?
7: He's in the next room eating.
9: I found the light. It fallen into a narrow fissure in the rocks.
7: Was it on?
9: Yeah. It's pointing downward. I doubt if it could have been seen from his ship. Certainly had a close call at that.
7: What do you mean?
9: Just as I was picking up the light, I caught a glimpse of a spaceship's light over to the north. Quickly shut off the light.
7: You certain they didn't see the light?
9: I'm almost certain. They'd have had to be looking right at it. Anyway, they wouldn't see anything out there now, even with their brightest atomic search beams on.
7: You're right. They never see the airlock opening unless they landed and stood right in front of it.
8: That was a delicious supper, gentlemen. Thank you very much.
7: Oh, you're quite welcome, Professor. Now, if you'll come with me, I'll show you. Well, you won't give us any trouble for a few hours.
9: He's asleep?
7: Yeah, dropped off the moment he laid down.
9: Look, Hagel, why can't we get the supply ship here quicker? We can space phone him tonight.
7: That would be pretty stupid, Rohrman, with search ships flying around this area. In a week, they'll have given up the search. Then it will be safe for the supply ship to land.
9: I'm sick of hiding out in this cave. We've been here 10 months. Surely the Space Patrol isn't still looking for us after all that time.
7: Well, I'd rather be here than in some Space Patrol detention center undergoing suspended animation.
9: Yeah, I'd like to know how this differs from suspended animation. Hey, listen, you hear that? Sounded like somebody in the airlock.
0: Hagel, look.
10: Sorry if we startled you.
0: I'm Commander Corey of the Space Patrol.
7: Yes, Commander. We were startled. You see, we weren't expecting company.
0: We're looking for Professor Walker.
7: Professor Walker? Why, there is no one here but my partner and myself.
0: Professor Walker's lab ship crashed near here.
2: Yeah, we found a note that he was headed in this general direction.
7: Oh, then he probably went right on past our airlock. We often miss it ourselves.
0: I don't imagine he's very far away. You're sure you haven't seen him?
7: Oh, no. No, we haven't seen anyone. Have we, Mr. Evans?
9: No, of course not.
0: Well, in case you hear anything about him, would you please notify the United Planets Research Foundation?
7: The United Planets Research Foundation? I see.
0: If you forget the name, you'll find it engraved on this projectoscope you have here on the table.
7: Projectoscope?
0: This one, Mr. Hagel.
7: Hagel? I didn't believe I told you my name.
0: You didn't. You looked familiar to me when I first came in. I just recalled where I'd seen your picture.
7: And where was that, Commander?
0: We have a method of remembering faces we see in the Space Patrol wanted files.
7: I don't believe I understand.
0: Well, it's very simple, but I'm not going to explain it now. If Professor Walker isn't here and you haven't seen him, how do you happen to have his projectoscope?
11: Rohrman, get them!
12: Commander!
11: Stay where you are, Cadet.
7: Nice work, Rohrman.
9: I saw the Commander edging toward the projectoscope. I couldn't grab it in time.
7: Oh, it's probably just as well. Corey and the cadet have forced our hands. Now we'll have to play it safe. Lock them up. We'll get rid of them and the professor, too.
1: We'll be back with Space Patrol in just a moment. Hi, gang. This is Captain Dick Tufeld speaking from the Interplanetary School Stadium on Terra. I just saw a swell baseball game here. Listen to that crowd cheer the winners. Yes, it sure is fun when you're a winner and hear something like that. But remember, to be a winner, you have to get supercharged. And here's the way to take care of that. Eat a good breakfast with Rice Chex or Wheat Chex, the bite-sized super cereals that help to supercharge you. Delicious! And there's plenty of zing in that Rice Chex flavor. And man, oh man, Rice Chex biscuits are toasted and toasted to make them crisper and crisper. And Wheat Chex? Ah, there's a flavor you'd fly to the moon for. Now, gang, remember, it's fun to be a winner and hear this.
0: So move right up and be a winner. Move right up to the breakfast table for the breakfast that supercharges you. A power breakfast with the super cereals, Rice Chex or Wheat Chex. The cereals with Buzz Corey or Cadet Happy on the outside. And the wonderful magic space picture on the inside. And now back to today's Space Patrol adventure, The Prisoner of Pluto. Buzz Corey and Cadet Happy have been led to a secret cave on the dark, frozen planet Jupiter by a projectoscope signal lamp dropped by Professor Walker when he collapsed in his spacesuit near the cave airlock. Confronted by the commander, the two criminals, Hagel and Rohrmann, first denied they had seen the professor. But when Buzz discovered the professor's telltale projectoscope, the two fugitives rendered Buzz and Happy helpless with a paralyzer ray gun. Now, still under the effect of the paralyzer rays, Buzz and Happy have been carried to a cave room next to the one in which Professor Walker lies sleeping.
9: Okay, come on, let's get going.
11: Paralyzers and ray ought to hold them for another half hour. That'll be plenty of time.
0: Did you hear that, Happy?
2: Yes, Commander.
8: Try moving your arms and legs.
2: I've already tried, sir. And the paralyzer ray seems to have worn off.
8: Good. Our spacesuits protected us from the full effect. Let's try to locate a spacephone and alert Pluto City.
2: How about the spacephones and our spacesuits?
8: Remember, we're inside a cave, and a long distance from Pluto City, the signal won't carry.
2: Oh, that's right, sir. Well, Hagel must have a spacephone in here.
8: We'll search the cave first and find Professor Walker. Then we'll see what we can do about a spacephone. Professor? Professor Walker. Wake up, Professor.
13: Huh? What? What's going on? Who are you?
8: I'm Commander Corey of the Space Patrol.
13: Of course. Commander, am I still in the cave?
8: Yes, Professor, you are.
13: Well, that's a relief. I'm afraid I owe Mr. Hagel and Mr. Rohrmann an apology.
8: You do?
13: Yes. For a brief moment a while ago, I suspected them of trying to keep my presence here a secret. Isn't that ridiculous? I suppose it was due to my fatigue and fear after cracking up.
8: Now listen, Professor, there isn't much time. Your suspicions were correct. Hagel and Rohrmann are criminals.
13: What?
8: The Space Patrol has been searching for them for months. You happened to stumble on their hideout.
13: Then you've captured them?
8: Not yet, but we will. We'll need your help. Where's their spacephone?
13: Spacephone? They told me it was out of commission.
2: Well, I'll bet they've got a spacephone around here somewhere, and in good working order, too.
8: Well, we'll check. Professor, better get your spacesuit on. Be ready to move out of here in a hurry.
13: I certainly will, Commander.
8: Come on, Happy. We'll try to locate Hagel's spacephone.
7: Put this stuff down here. We can store it away later.
9: Okay, Hagel. Say, this is a real haul. We got quite a load of supplies out of their ship, didn't we?
7: Yeah, we sure did. Now, let's get the three of them and put them on Corey's ship. Have your ray gun handy. We may have to give them another blast.
9: All right. Are you sure you can make this ship crack up look like an accident?
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7: 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I'm going to open the door.
0: All the meters check, Happy. 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
0: Well, here we go. 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
7: Confound it!
9: Hagel, what are we going to do now?
7: We can't wreck Corey's ship. Those rescue ships would eventually locate the cave.
9: Well, can we contact Jackson and Trask? Maybe they can get here before the Space Patrol arrives.
7: We can do better than that. We can get away from here in Corey's ship.
9: Yeah, but who's going to pilot it? Where will we go? You don't know astrogation, neither do I.
7: Oh, I can get it spaceborne. After we're off Pluto, we'll wait till Corey and the cadet come out of the ray gun effect. Then we'll force them to take over and take us to Mars.
9: Yeah, but what about the professor?
7: If we take Corey, we'll have to take Walker, too. He'll be a good protection for us in case we're intercepted before Corey revives.
9: All right. Let's get him into Corey's ship. Won't take long for the patrol ships to get here. We'd better be gone when they do.
8: Happy. Happy, are you awake?
2: Huh? Yeah, I mean, yes, sir. Hey, where are we?
8: Aboard Terra 5.
2: Commander, you got us off Pluto. Now, the last thing I remember was having Hagel and Rohrmann surprise us when we were using the spacephone. How did you manage to get us away?
0: I'm afraid I didn't. Hagel and his partner put all three of us aboard our ship.
8: Oh, yeah. Commander.
0: Yes, Professor?
8: I don't suppose you know where they're taking us.
0: No, I don't. Do you?
8: To Mars. They were talking after they used the ray gun on you and the cadet.
0: To Mars? Why would they risk discovery by blasting off in my ship?
8: Well, you see, the Pluto City Space Patrol unit replied that they had established a fix on the cave and were going to send rescue ships immediately.
0: What? I don't see how that's possible. Hagel and Rohrmann got us before we established contact with Pluto City. Besides, they couldn't have plotted a fix that fast.
8: It was my voice they heard.
2: Your voice, Professor?
8: Yes, I saw them watching you, and I knew they'd never let you complete the call. So I used the transmitter in my spacesuit to make them think you'd succeeded. Perhaps it wasn't such a good idea.
0: I'm not so sure. At any rate, it was very quick thinking, Professor.
8: But it didn't have the effect I hoped it would. I thought perhaps if they thought their position was hopeless, Hagel would surrender without harming us.
0: Well, at least it got us off Pluto, Professor.
8: Yeah, but we're still their prisoners.
0: And we've still got a chance. Listen, I hear somebody in the next compartment.
11: Oh, you've come out of it, eh? Come on, Commander. You and the cadet have work to do.
0: And if we refuse?
11: Roman and I can easily find a way to change your mind. All we want you to do is to plot an astrogation vector that'll take us to Mars.
0: Can't you do it?
11: I wouldn't be asking you if I could. There is a lot about this ship that I don't understand. And listen, Corey, don't try any tricks. I'll know Mars when we're close enough to see it. And don't forget, whatever happens to this ship happens to you, too.
0: All right, Hagel.
11: Okay, up to the control compartment then. Professor, you'll stay here.

0: All right, Hagel, there you are. We're on automatic control now. We ought to reach Mars at about 2300 universal star time.
1: And you swear that the vector you set keeps us off the regular space lanes?
0: I said it did, didn't I?
1: I'm going to watch that U-scope, Corey. And if another ship appears following us, you'll regret it.
2: Well, can we help it if somebody sees us accidentally?
3: It'll be up to both of you to avoid that accident.
1: Yeah. Now look, Corey. I want my men to meet us on the Martian plain and pick us up there. Turn on that spacophone so that I can contact them.
3: There are no tricks on this either.
1: I don't know how this thing works, but I do know when the scrambler circle is set to the right combination.
0: And which one is that?
1: Scrambler code 31567. Now set it.
0: All right.
1: That's it. Now cut on the transmitter. This is Hagel calling Jet Trask at Saturn City. Hagel calling Jet Trask at Saturn City.
3: I hope he and Jackson are near the receiver.
1: Hagel, spaceborne out of Pluto, calling Jet Trask at Saturn City.
3: Maybe Corey's trying something funny.
0: Spacophone's on, don't worry.
1: Hagel to Trask.
4: Trask here. Go ahead, boss.
1: Trask, listen carefully. I got a job for you.
4: How did you get off Pluto? I thought
1: you were... listen. I want you to take a ship and meet me on the Martian plain, Sector 5G. We'll be there at about 2300 universal star time.
4: Got it. I'll be there.
1: I'll be aboard Commander Corey's space battle cruiser, the Terra 5.
4: You'll be what? Hey, listen, are you making a deal with Corey?
1: Don't be a fool, Trask. If I were double-crossing you, would I use Corey's ship? I've got Corey and his cadet and Professor Walker here at the ray gun point.
4: Okay, Hagel. I'll pick you up at Sector 5G Martian plane at 2300 hours universal star time.
1: All right, Trask. Hagel out. Cut it out, Corey. Roman, take Corey and the cadet back to the compartment. We'll bring them out again when it's time to land on Mars. Nice landing, Corey. And now this is where we say goodbye.
2: Yeah, we'll miss you.
1: You won't miss a thing from now on.
3: Yeah, this is it. For all three of you.
1: Yeah, let's finish them before Trask lands so we won't waste any time getting away from here.
0: There's just one thing I want to do first, Hagel.
1: Yeah? What is it?
0: This! Get them happy while they're off balance.
2: Well, I guess that takes care of our friends, sir.
0: Get their weapons happy.
5: Orman, why didn't you watch Corey?
3: How did I know he was going to jolt the ship with a rocket blast? Anyway, maybe Trask can help us.
5: That's right, Corey. The alert you gave the ship will tip him off that something's wrong. He'll get us out of this.
0: I think you'll find that Trask is having troubles of his own. Have a look in the viewscope.
3: Space patrol ships.
0: That's right.
5: Where did they come from?
0: You told them where to find us, Hagel.
5: I did?
0: Yes. When you were talking to Trask on one scramble frequency, the same message was being sent out on the regular space patrol emergency frequency. Happy, take them back aft and lock them up. And ask the professor if he cares to join us.
2: Right, sir. All right. Come on, you two. Be our guests for a change.
6: 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And now, gang, here's Cadet Happy to tell you how you can have fun 10 different ways with that swell new Space Patrol projectoscope shaped like a rocket ship. Number 1.
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6: 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Buzz and Happy are investigating a space factory revolving in an orbit around the planet Venus. Suddenly, they find themselves locked in a freight handling chamber room, floating in the middle of the room.
0: Trowbridge has cut the artificial gravity field. We're completely weightless.
2: 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Oh, my head. Smoke and rockets, Commander. We fell up. Up to the ceiling. There's the floor down there below us.
0: Trowbridge reversed the gravity field. The pull in this room is toward the ceiling.
2: Well, now how are we going to get down to the floor?
0: We'll get down to it all right. The hard way, I'm afraid. Trowbridge will reverse the gravity field from floor to ceiling till he breaks every bone in our bodies.
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No. No, stay where you are. Do not break the stillness of this moment. For this is a time of mystery. A time when imagination is free and moves forward swiftly, silently. This is The Haunting Hour.

over the tomb which held the mummy of Ptolemy III, these words were written: "Death to him who disturbs the everlasting resting place

0: taut feeling of mystery hovers in the air. Martha Cartwright is dreaming of her missing husband. And in her dream, as in her waking hours, she is haunted by the fear of Ptolemy's curse.
1: William. William.
2: Martha, I hear you. Do you hear me?
1: William, where are you?
2: Downstairs. I'm downstairs, Martha.
1: Downstairs? Here in our house?
2: In our study. Come to the study, Martha.
1: I'll come. I'll come, William.
2: Here in the study, Martha. Come to the study.
1: Yes, William. The study. I'm here, William. Here at the study door.
2: Look for me.
1: Where are you, William?
2: Look for me, Martha.
1: Darkness. Can't see you.
2: Come over the carpet to the mummy case. To the mummy case. The mummy of Ptolemy III.
1: Yes. Yes, William, I'm here.
2: Look at the mummy closely, Martha.
1: I am looking, William.
2: Don't you see?
1: All I see is a strange, misty light. Like a halo. Shining, glowing about the mummy.
2: Lean forward then, Martha. Look closely. Look closely.
1: No, I can't. I can't.
2: You must, Martha. Look at the mummy's face.
1: The face?
2: Can't you see, Martha? Can't you see what it is?
1: No. No, it's just... I don't know what you mean.
2: The features, Martha. Don't you see anything different about the features?
1: Gray, shrunken, shriveled skin. Gray and horrible.
2: But the lips, the forehead, the eyes. Don't you see, Martha? Have you forgotten so soon?
1: Forgotten? I remember you, William. I'll always remember you.
2: But if the eyes were open, if they were open, Martha, could you... Look, now they are open, Martha.
1: Yes. I see. Now I see. William, the mummy has your face.
2: Yes, Martha, that's it. The mummy and I, we're the same, Martha. The same.
1: The same!

0: Hello?
1: Dr. John Crandall?
0: This is he. Who's this? Martha?
1: Yes, John. Look, I had to call you. I'm so afraid. I thought the operator could never get my call through.
0: Yes, I know. The long-distance lines are pretty well tied up. What's the matter, Martha? What time is it?
1: It's very late, but I couldn't wait till morning. John, something's happened.
0: Have they found William?
1: Yes. I don't know. Look, John, I need you badly. I think I'm going out of my mind.
0: Oh, nonsense. What happened?
1: I've got to see you, John, please, tonight. I'm asking you this not only as a patient, but as a friend.
0: But I can't come into town tonight, Martha. Oh, you're all right. It's just your imagination.
1: Oh, no, I thought it was a dream.
0: Well, I've got a job here that's got to be finished, but I can leave the hospital early in the morning.
1: Come as soon as you can, please.
0: I promise, Martha. Now, take hold of yourself. Control's the word. Remember.
1: I'll try, John. I'll try.

0: can't be. It can't be.
1: Hello.
0: Is this Mr. Kroll?
1: Yes.
0: This is Martha Cartwright, Mr. Kroll. I'm sorry to wake you up, if I did.
1: Oh, no, no, no. That is all right.
0: I've got to see you first thing in the morning. It's important. It's urgent.
1: Why, of course, Mrs. Cartwright.
0: Will you come here to my house at 9 o'clock?
1: At 9. I will be there. But what is the trouble?
0: It's about that money you sold my husband.
1: Oh, I see.
0: Don't fail me, Mr. Kroll.
1: Oh, no, no. I will be there without fail.

0: To take it away.
1: Take it away?
0: Yes, immediately. You're here, right away.
1: But, Mrs. Cartwright...
0: I'm sorry. I'm terribly upset.
1: No, I understand.
0: How soon can you take it away?
1: Perhaps tomorrow morning.
0: Oh.
1: But what do you want me to do with it?
0: I don't know. I don't care. Sell it or give it away. Do anything you want with it.
1: Well, that will be very difficult. You see, one reason your husband was able to buy it was... Well, perhaps we'd better not discuss it right now.
0: You mean it's cursed?
1: Yes. Misfortune has always been attached to it.
0: Do you believe in this curse?
1: I have specialized in the art and civilization of the pharaohs for 20 years. My experience has taught me to respect their ideas. Yes, Mrs. Cartwright, I believe in the curse.
0: Can you tell me what the curse says?
1: Death to him who disturbs these sacred remains. A death of torture, of maddening pain. Death in its strangest form.
0: And now... Now that my husband is dead, I may be the next victim.
1: Hmm.
0: You must take it back. Please, Mr. Kroll, I can't have it here another night. I haven't slept for days. I can't keep my eyes open, but I'm afraid to sleep.
1: Why don't you leave this house until tomorrow?
0: I can't. I'm expecting my doctor.
1: Then perhaps you will be able to take a nap before he arrives.
0: Perhaps. Well, thank you, Mr. Kroll. You'll take it tomorrow, then.
1: Yes. Goodbye, Mrs. Cartwright.

0: Mrs. Cartwright?
1: You're Mr. Kroll.
0: Yes.
1: Come in, please.
0: Thank you.
1: You're the gentleman who sold my husband the mummy, aren't you?
0: Yes.
1: Well, I want you...

0: Oh, William.
1: Death in its strangest form.
0: Not you, William.
1: A death of torture, of maddening pain.
0: They couldn't, William, they couldn't.
2: Martha, do you hear me?
0: William.
2: Yes, Martha.
0: Where are you?
2: I'm in the study, Martha. You remember where you saw me last night?
0: No. Oh, it was a dream last night. You were in the mummy case, then it couldn't be.
2: Yes, I'm still there, Martha. Come and you'll see.
0: No, William, I couldn't go there again, no.
2: But I haven't disappeared. I'm here in the house. You want to be with me? I'm here in the study, Martha.
0: I can't come to you. I'm afraid.
2: Afraid of me, your husband?
0: Yes, William, I know. I'll come to you.
2: Down here, Martha, in the study.
0: I'm coming to you, William. I'll do anything you say. But don't make me look at the face.
2: You must, Martha.
0: No, William, I'll do anything. Not that, please. No, not that. No.
3: Martha!
0: Please don't make me. Will, please, I can't do it.
3: Martha, wake up. It's John.
0: No.
3: John Cranston.
0: I'm going to die. I know I'm going to die. I don't want to look at that face again. Please don't make me, William. Please, please.
3: Martha!
0: John Crandall.
3: You're walking in your sleep, Martha. I'm sorry I slapped you, but I had to wake you.
0: Oh, you're here, John. Thank heavens you're here.

0: Is there anything left that you haven't told me, Martha?
1: That's all I know, John. I'm not going crazy, am I?
0: No, Martha. As a psychiatrist, I can tell you that you're not going crazy. This is all the result of the shock of Will's disappearance.
1: But that doesn't explain the curse, John. What about...
0: Oh, nonsense. Civilized people don't believe in curses. Those statements were inscribed on tombs to frighten away grave robbers.
1: It's so hard for me to believe that now.
0: Martha, I want you to make an experiment with me.
1: What?
0: Let's go into the study together and look at the mummy.
1: Oh, no,
0: I
1: can't.
0: But you've got to. It's the only way you can overcome your fear. Just let me prove that it's only your imagination and nothing more.
1: Please,
0: no. If you want me to help you, Martha, you have to help me, too. Come.
1: All right.
0: That's it. Here's the study. Where's the light switch?
1: John, wait. Don't turn on the light.
0: But, Martha, I...
1: It's there, John. You see it? You see that misty light?
0: It's just the moon coming through the blinds.
1: No, it's the mummy. Look at it.
0: The mummy.
1: You see it? That gray light that shines around it. I'm not sleeping, John. I'm here with you. And look at that face. Look closely, John.
0: I am, Martha.
1: You see that face? William's face? As though it were dead for centuries? Is this a nightmare, too?
0: No, it's not a nightmare. I see it.
1: And that mummy is William's body. It's the curse of Ptolemy the Third. That you laughed at, John. You laughed.
0: Martha.
1: Now William's gone. He's dead.
0: Martha, please.
1: And I'll be cursed after John was.
0: You don't believe that.
1: I do. Why didn't he believe it when they told him? Now it's too late, don't you see? Now I'll die as William died. Because now the mummy belongs to me.

0: Dr. Cartwright, a famous Egyptologist, purchased a mummy called Ptolemy III, despite the fact that it was known to be cursed. The same day, he vanished. Now his wife has been suffering from the delusion that the mummy has acquired Cartwright's features. In fact, is Cartwright. Dr. Crandall, a psychoanalyst and a friend of the Cartwrights, has tried to disprove this, only to find that he, too, notices a strange resemblance. Now, we find Dr. Crandall attending Mrs. Cartwright in a hospital.
1: It's daylight, isn't it?
2: Yes. How do you feel?
1: Better. What happened to me?
2: Well, you were suffering from lack of sleep, Martha, and your nerves were so unstrung that I thought it best to bring you here for a while.
1: Do you believe in the curse now, John? After what you saw?
2: No.
1: But you saw the same thing I did?
2: Yes.
1: How do you explain it?
2: I'm not sure that I can explain it yet, Martha. But after I brought you here, I went back to the house again to look at the mummy.
1: And?
2: It was gone.
1: Gone? Oh, I suppose Mr. Kroll called for it.
2: Who is Mr. Kroll?
1: He's the man through whom William bought the mummy. I asked him to take it away.
2: I see. Well, I'm going to leave you now, Martha. There are several things I want to take care of. But I'll be back this evening, and I want you to come with me to Mr. Kroll's place.
1: Why?
2: I want to see that mummy again.
1: Oh, but John, why must I do that?
2: Are you still afraid of the curse?
1: Yes.
2: Well, I still intend to prove to you that there is no such thing. I'm going to buy that mummy.
1: Good evening, Mr. Kroll.
3: Oh, Mrs. Cartwright. And...
1: This is Dr. John Crandall.
3: No, good evening.
2: How do you do, sir? Mrs. Cartwright brought me here so that I could see the mummy of Ptolemy III.
3: Of course. May I ask why you wish to see it?
2: I'm interested in buying it.
1: I've tried to convince him that it's cursed, Mr. Kroll, but he doesn't want to believe it. Mm-hmm.
3: Many men have refused to believe it. It is only fair that we inform those who intend to buy, and the rest is entirely up to them. Now, if you step this way, please, the mummy is in my workshop.
2: Thank you. I notice you have many other mummies here, don't you, Mr. Kroll?
3: Oh, yes. I am known as an expert in repairing them. They are sent from museums and collectors all over the world.
2: Mm. And which is Ptolemy III?
3: In this sarcophagus, right here.
2: Will you open it?
3: Why, of course, certainly.
2: Now, just a moment, Martha. Don't go away. I want you to look at it.
1: John!
2: It's very important.
3: There. There you are, sir. There it is.
2: Martha, is that the mummy we looked at last night? You see, I'm not sure. I saw it for only a few minutes.
1: It looks the same, but...
2: But what?
1: The faces... I mean, the features are not so familiar.
2: How do you mean?
1: This one doesn't look like William.
2: Perhaps the light is too sharp here. Do you think you could turn the lights off for a second, Mr. Kroll?
1: No, Mr. Kroll, no, I'm afraid.
2: Martha, you know I'm not trying to hurt you any more than you've already been hurt by this whole affair. But I must get you to believe that there is no such thing as a curse of this kind. If you don't do as I say, your condition may grow even worse, beyond my control. Is that clear?
1: Yes.
2: Now, Mr. Kroll, will you turn off the light?
3: Of course.
2: Are you looking at the mummy in that sarcophagus, Martha?
1: Yes.
2: Do you see anything now?
1: No. It's so pitch black, I can't see anything at all. Nothing.
2: I see.
1: John, you know I haven't been imagining all this. You...
2: What is it, Martha?
1: Over there. Look near that other wall. Face? That's William's, just as we saw it last night, John. With that glow all around it. And it's moving. Look, it's moving. John, make him turn on the light. John!
2: Mr. Kroll, will you turn on the light? Please, hurry.
3: Why, certainly.
1: Oh. John.
2: All right, Martha, all right. We'll get you out of here. Will you open the door, Mr. Kroll?
3: Why, of course, Doctor.
2: And could I ask you to get Mrs. Cartwright a glass of water?
3: A pleasure, I'm sure.
2: Martha, listen to me carefully. I've got to explain quickly. As soon as you leave here, go straight to the nearest telephone and call the police. Tell them to come here immediately.
1: I don't understand.
2: I know now that William was murdered.
1: What?
2: Yes, Kroll killed him, and I'm going to stay here with him until the police arrive.
3: I beg your pardon. I have the water.
2: Thank you. Now, drink this, Martha, and Take the pill I just gave you.
1: Yes.
2: That's it. Now I think you'd better go home and don't forget what I told you.
1: Yes, John, I'll go home. Goodbye, Mr. Crowe.
3: Goodbye, madam.
2: Oh, it's terrible, sir. She's completely obsessed with the fear of that mummy, and it's destroying her.
3: She loved her husband very much, I'm sure.
2: Of course, of course. But more than anything else, it's her insane fear of that curse.
3: And is that the reason you want to purchase the mummy, Dr. Crandall?
2: Precisely.
3: In that case, maybe I can help you.
2: You can?
3: Yes, let us talk about it. But first, would you like to have a drink? I noticed you were rather fatigued after what just has happened.
2: Yes, I guess I could stand something. Will you join me?
3: Why should I leave myself out? Why, of course, I have some very fine old spirits here. And now, there we are. I hope...
2: What's that?
3: What?
2: Is there somebody else in your workroom? I thought I heard a noise from there.
3: Well, there is nobody there that I know of. No, no. It must be your imagination, Doctor.
2: Oh.
3: Perhaps you yourself can take one of those pills you just administered to Mrs. Cartwright.
2: Yes, she has been a very trying patient, I'll admit.
3: So, well, to her early recovery.
2: Thank you, sir.
3: Hey, dear, there is nothing quite like it, is there, eh, Doctor?
2: Yes, it's very fine, I must say. Now, I don't like to hurry you, Mr. Cole, but I'm very much interested in your idea to help Mrs. Cartwright.
3: Well, let us start at the beginning. When you first came into the shop with Mrs. Cartwright and she looked at the mummy, she did not see anything about it that frightened her. Is that right?
2: Right.
3: But when you suggested that we turn off the lights, it was then, for the first time, that she was aware of her, well, shall we say, her hallucination.
2: And what do you suggest?
3: I suggest that she have the mummy return to her house and then have her practice looking at it while the lights are on. And in this way, she might forget the hallucinations of seeing her husband's face.
2: But suppose she is not suffering from hallucinations,
3: what,
2: Mr. Crowe?
3: Well, you yourself saw what a change came over her when the lights were turned off.
2: But she was not frightened by the mummy you originally showed her.
3: No?
2: No, Mr. Crowe. Mrs. Cartwright saw the mummy you didn't want her to see. The mummy that you took from her house. The mummy that happens to be no mummy at all, but is, in fact, the body of her husband.
3: You know that?
2: That was why you hung a curtain in front of that mummy before we arrived.
3: And how did you know it was behind the curtain in my workroom?
2: Because of the glow of light around it. I could see that glow when the lights were turned off, so I took the curtain away completely. That was what made Mrs. Cartwright think it was moving.
3: Oh, I see. You are a very astute doctor. Could you tell me, perhaps, what you think made the misty glow?
2: That's simple. It was the natural body gases and fluids which you forgot to extract before you applied your preservative to Dr. Cartwright's corpse when you mummified.
3: You are quite right. That was the only mistake I made.
2: There are certain things that you can't hide, Kroll, such as your bleached hair and beard. Your real name is Cavarella, isn't it?
3: Oh, so you are not only a doctor, you are a detective as well.
2: Well, you see, I knew that William Cartwright was one of the foremost Egyptologists in this country. And as such, he was often called upon to testify as an expert witness in many fraudulent cases connected with the culture.
3: So?
2: Yes. So I went through those cases with the district attorney on the assumption that one of those defendants was connected in some way with Cartwright's disappearance.
3: And the district attorney told you about me?
2: I found out that you had been convicted in one of those and sent to prison for 12 years on the basis of Cartwright's testimony.
3: Well, we all make mistakes, Dr. Crandall. Even you.
2: What do you mean?
3: That drink you just had. It was poisoned. And in a few more minutes, perhaps, you will be dead. But I promise you one thing. I will not make the same mistake on your corpse that I did on Cartwright's.
2: No, you... My throat!
3: You are beginning to feel the effect of the poison.
2: You can't get away with this. I'll come back after I'm dead.
3: I am not the superstitious one, Doctor.
2: I can't breathe. My throat!
3: Dead. And now, before Mrs. Cartwright can return with the police, as you have instructed her,
1: John?
3: I...
1: John?
3: Mrs. Cartwright.
1: Yes, I want to talk to Dr. Crandall. He said... You've killed him.
3: Yes. And I am very glad you have returned.
1: What are you going to do?
3: Well, you see, I was just about to change Dr. Crandall's features completely so that I would not have a repetition of the same trouble. Although I did not want to kill him, I guess I was a little hasty. It was you I should have killed, my dear Mrs. Cartwright.
4: Don't touch me.
3: So you went out to call the police, eh? But they will never find out. Not with my way.
4: They'll find out. You can't do this. You can't get away with
3: it. To the police, it will be just another disappearance. A disappearance caused by the curse of Ptolemy. People like to believe those things, Mrs. Cartwright.
4: No!
5: No! You can't do it, Cole.
3: For you, Dr.
5: You didn't believe me, Cole. I told you I'd come back.
4: John!
3: Not true. It can't be.
5: You feel the pain, Cole. The pain in your throat.
3: I feel it, but... Yes, I do. What is it?
5: In your chest, and now it's around your heart.
3: Oh, no! Oh, yes, it is... Come into my heart. I can't breathe. Oh, you're choking. Choking.
4: It's dead. John, you're alive. I don't understand.
2: I know how trying this is for you, Martha, but listen to me. I'll explain
4: but
2: it.
4: But I just saw...
2: I wasn't dead. Kroll offered me a poison drink, but I distracted his attention by pretending to hear something outside. Oh. When he went to look, I switched the drinks, and he was the one who got the poison.
4: When I saw you there, I thought the mummy's curse had worked again.
2: No, Martha. That curse we talked about so much was only Kroll's own invention, and it came back to him. If he'd never thought it up, he would never have died as a result of it.

From shadows and stillness, mystery weaves a spell of strangest fascination, charging the mind with doubts and fears. For mystery is a strange companion, a living memory in The Haunting Hour.

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2: 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It's really very easy to find out, you know, and it's mighty worthwhile. Now, what you do is this. 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Because Wheaties have it. 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Wheaties have it, and it's for you. Now see if you don't look better, feel better, smile easier every day that breakfast begins with Wheaties. I know. I do. 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It's amazing, really.
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3: 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This is a coded report nationwide. Missing since 9 o'clock this morning, the following persons. Smidgley, Jonathan, 5 feet 8 inches tall, brown hair, brown eyes, mastoid...
4: Hello, Earth.
3: Hey, get off this wavelength. This is a restricted band.
4: Hello, Earth.
3: Look, whoever you are, you're on a coded wavelength. Now tune out. 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
4: Hello, Earth. This is the moon calling Earth. Hello, Earth.
3: This guy's loony. Transmitting room.
5: Jake in transmission.
3: Jake, this is Charlie in the code room. Some crackpot's on our frequency.
5: Yeah, I heard him, Charlie. I've got CQ trying to trace it now.
3: Yeah, well, hurry it up, will you? Some ham's in for a good stiff fine by the FCC.
5: They ought to take his license away. Oh, here comes Lenny with a directional fix.
6: Yeah, Jake. I checked it 4 times.
5: What? This is impossible, and you know it.
6: I can't help it.
3: Hey, what's going on down there? How about it? Get that ham out of my killer sight.
5: Listen, Charlie. That interference is being beamed from 240,000 miles away.
3: Oh, now, Jake, you know there ain't no such thing as 240,000 miles away.
5: Oh, yes, there is, Charlie. Straight up.
3: Straight... Hey, now, wait a minute.
5: Charlie, that signal's coming from the moon.
3: Are you nuts?
5: Somebody might be bouncing it like a radar signal.
3: Radar? On this frequency? Where did you study basic radio?
5: Listen, flathead, you asked for a fix. I gave the best fix our instruments can find. Now take it or leave it. Somebody on the moon is calling the Bureau of Missing Persons.
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8: What's the sweat, Charlie? Shouldn't you be broadcasting?
7: Now, listen, Mr. Timken, you know I'm a sober citizen, right? Never once have I broadcast with the smell of alcohol on my breath, right? In all your 12 years here at the Bureau, did I
8: What's
7: once...
8: What's the matter, Charlie?
7: We're picking up a message on our wavelength.
8: Well, did you report to the FCC?
7: I ain't got the nerve.
8: Well, what's wrong?
7: You'll scream when you hear this, Mr. Timken. You'll jump right out the window, but we are getting an SOS from the moon.

0: That's got it. Started on voice and switched to Morse.
1: What did he say?
0: Let's see now. Can you read me? Help Otterburn. Will contact when the moon is in phase.
1: Otterburn.
0: Sounds like a name.
1: Otterburn. Otterburn. Holy jumping Jehoshaphat.
0: Hey, where are you going?
1: To talk to the chief.
0: Hey, now, wait a minute. What are you going to tell him? We just got a CQ from the man in the moon?
2: That's exactly what I'm going to tell him, Charlie.
0: What? Oh, no. This is too much for me.
3: Washington Star Ledger.
0: Let me have O'Brien on the city desk, huh?
3: One moment. O'Brien speaking.
0: Seamus?
3: Yeah?
0: This is Charlie Starbuck down at the Missing Persons Bureau. You want a hot one? No kidding. This'll cost you a beer, okay?
3: Shoot, Buck. I'll stay in your wavelength for 30 seconds.
0: Yeah, okay. We just got a radio message from the moon.
3: What?
0: From the moon.
3: Call me back when you're sober.
0: Okay, Seamus. If you don't know a story when you see one...
3: I'll send you the name of a good psychiatrist.
0: Dad.
3: So long, Orson Welles.
0: Orson Welles? Hey, how do you like that? He don't believe me.
1: Otterburn, Mr. Wade. Does that name ring a bell?
4: You're the man with the photographic memory, Henry. What about Otterburn?
1: Cornelius Otterburn, atomic physicist, reported missing from his home in Baltimore on June 5th, 1945, just 5 years ago. Vanished completely.
4: Are you trying to tell me you really think there's something to this man in the moon business? Henry, I'm surprised at you. This is some crackpot trying to jam the airwaves.
1: But the name Otterburn is so unusual.
4: So are a lot of names.
1: But, Mr. Wade, I have a theory.
4: Henry, you always have a theory.
1: But, Mr. Wade...
4: Out, Henry.
1: Mr. Wade...
4: Out. I'm busy.
1: Yes, sir.
4: I'm sorry, Henry. Here, take this folder of reports for the dead file.
1: Yes, sir.
4: And no more nonsense, eh, Henry? I appreciate that you have a very dull job filing old missing person reports, and I appreciate that you take an active interest in the affairs of the Bureau, but, no more nonsense, hmm?
1: No, sir, Chief. No more nonsense.
5: Pardon me.
1: Hmm?
5: Are you Mr. Henry Timken?
1: That's my name.
5: Permit me, Jefferson Philo. Scientific feature writer. May I have a moment of your time?
1: Certainly. Just sit down at my desk right over here.
5: Thank you. My, that's quite a stack of papers.
1: Filing. I'm the records custodian of the Bureau. 12 years and never misplaced a record.
5: Magnificent. Now, Mr. Timken.
1: Yes?
5: Mr. O'Brien, the editor of the Star Ledger, said I might drop by and investigate a rumor... Only a rumor, mind you, that a message from the, moon?
1: Well, we aren't certain it's from the moon. It may be a bounce. They have bounced radar waves off the moon, you know.
5: Yes, I know. I wrote the first newspaper article on it.
1: Oh, really? Well, I'd be interested to read it.
5: I must have a copy in my briefcase.
1: Well, don't bother.
5: Oh, but I insist. There you are. I'll leave it on your desk. Well,
1: thank you very much.
5: Now, about this message from the moon, Mr. Timken.
1: Well, we don't know for sure, as I said, but I believe that this message, wherever it originates, is from Cornelius Otterburn.
5: The physicist?
1: Oh, you know him.
5: I once wrote an article on his contribution to nuclear mechanics. A brilliant man, Otterburn, years ahead of his contemporaries.
1: Well, whoever is sending those signals, if he isn't on the moon, is at least using the moon as a sounding board, bouncing the signal.
5: But why, Mr. Timken? Why?
1: Look here, Mr. Philo. If you will come here tomorrow night at 8, we may learn the answer to that question. I have arranged with Charlie, our radio man, to let me use the equipment.
5: May I consider this an invitation?
1: You certainly may.
5: Very well, sir. Until tomorrow night, then. Goodbye, sir.
1: Goodbye, Mr. Philo. Goodbye. Lackaday. Now, let me see now. That's funny. Where did this list of names come from? Paul Ahrens, astromathematician. Robert Simons, electronic engineer. Carl Parker, mining specialist. Oh, this must have gotten mixed up with the papers on my desk by accident. It's a peculiar list of names. Most peculiar.

0: morning, Charlie.
1: Oh, hi, Mr. Tipton. I see we made the papers.
2: Oh?
1: And how? Mr. Chief steamed up about it.
2: What did the paper say?
1: Mostly ha-ha. Here's the Herald.
2: Oh?
1: Oh, brother, what a panic.
2: Uh-huh. Oh, dear. Oh, my. No wonder Mr. Wade is hopping.
1: About tonight, Mr. Tilken, I don't know.
2: Now, you promised you'd give me a key to the radio room, Charlie.
1: Yeah, but I didn't expect this.
2: Listen, Charlie, we've got to find out if there's something to that message. If Otterburn is alive somewhere and radioing for help,
1: Hold it. Time for the morning broadcast. We've got quite a list today.
2: Well, do you mind if I listen a while? We may hear Otterburn.
1: Oh, I ain't self-conscious. Stick around. Attention. Attention, this is the Federal Bureau of Missing Persons calling all local agencies nationwide. This is a coded broadcast. The following persons are missing. Ahrens, Dr. Paul, 5'5", brown hair, brown eyes, scar on left side of chin.
2: Ahrens?
1: Thick glasses, occupation, astro-mathematician. Missing since 6 o'clock this morning.
2: Missing?
1: Being sought by Bel Air Police.
2: Charlie.
1: Repeat, Dr. Paul Ahrens.
2: Charlie, shut it off a second.
1: Oh, now listen, Mr. Tipton. It's okay to stay, but you can't interrupt.
2: This is important. Now, what time was Dr. Ahrens reported missing?
1: 6 a.m. We got the report from Bel Air less than an hour ago.
2: Are you certain, Charlie?
1: Yeah, positive. What is this?
2: Charlie, what's the next name on the list?
1: Let's see. Simons, Robert.
2: What?
1: Engineer, came in less than 20 minutes ago.
2: 20?
1: What's the matter with you? You look like you've seen a ghost.
2: Nothing, Charlie. Except that last night, quite by accident, someone left a list of names on my desk, and that list included the names of those two men who weren't reported missing until an hour ago.
1: What? Yeah, that don't sound right to me.
2: It isn't right, Charlie. Which raises a question. Who would make up a list of missing persons before they were missing, not after?

0: Dimension X will continue in just a moment.
1: You know, friends, when I talk about Wheaties, Breakfast of Champions, I mean something like this. Champions do eat Wheaties because they feel Wheaties give them energy they need and because they just plain like the way Wheaties taste. And even though they are champions, that isn't unusual. Sort of the way you and I look at it, isn't it? Here's Ed Prentice with a perfect illustration of my meaning.
2: Now, young man, will you tell us what you do for a living?
3: I pitch.
2: You what?
3: Pitch. You know, baseball. If you have a baseball team, you have to have a pitcher. I'm a pitcher. I pitch.
2: Oh, yes, I see. And are you on a team?
3: Yes, sir. I'm on the Cleveland Indians.
2: Cleveland Indians, hmm? What is your name, young man?
3: I'm Bob Feller, and you know it as well as I do, Ed.
2: Sure I do, Bob. It's good to see you. This makes your 14th season playing with the Indians, doesn't it?
3: Yep, Ed. 14 years.
2: Well, tell me, Bob, how long you been eating Wheaties?
3: Oh, about 20 years, give or take a couple.
2: You mean you started eating Wheaties before you started playing ball?
3: Why, of course. What's so strange about that? Most people start eating Wheaties before they get to playing ball. In fact, most people never start playing baseball. You don't have to be a ball player to enjoy the lift you get from Wheaties with milk and fruit.
2: You're right as rain, Bob. No champ ever said a truer word about Wheaties, Breakfast of Champions.
4: And you say this list of names was left on your desk accidentally?
5: I believe so, Mr. Wade.
4: Do you have any ideas?
5: Well, it's hard to say. Mr. Philo left some papers from his briefcase.
4: Mr. Philo?
5: A science feature writer.
4: I see. You were the leak on the story, then?
5: Oh, yes, sir, I'm afraid I was. I didn't think it would be treated as a laughing stock. We'll deal with that later.
4: What's this Philo like?
5: Well, he's strange. Bald, thick glasses, tall, seems to know a great deal about scientific data, but being a science writer...
4: Is there any other possibility?
5: I don't know. But I do believe that this is all hooked up with the broadcast from Otterburg.
4: That seems like a very remote possibility.
5: A missing persons bureau deals in remote possibilities, Mr. Wade.
4: Henry, I do not require a statement of policy. What's the theory?
5: Mr. Wade, I have discovered that each year literally thousands of persons vanish, leaving no trace. They are never located. Where do they go? Nobody knows.
4: And?
5: They disappear in interesting cycles.
4: What sort of cycles?
5: Occupations, for example. One year, we'll have a run on, coal miners. Next year, the proportions of engineers increases, then scientists...
4: What do you think happens, Henry?
5: I don't know, Mr. Wade. But I'm beginning to suspect that somebody else has discovered the same phenomenon, even to the point, perhaps, of being able to predict who will turn up among the missing next.
4: Philo?
5: I don't know. But I would like to find out.
4: And you think Audubon may be a part of this picture?
5: I definitely do, Mr. Wade.
4: Henry, do you honestly expect me to buy an idea like that?
5: It's more than an idea. The two top men on this list are missing.
4: Maybe so. But the rest of them aren't. Parker, Watson, Gibbs. Well, I saw Parker in the restaurant where I had lunch today.
5: Yes, sir, but
4: and if
5: look...
4: You think I'm going to make myself a laughing stock by putting any belief in such a crack-brained theory?
5: Well,
4: excuse me.
5: Yes, sir.
4: Hello, Wade speaking. Yes? Yes, I see. What name? Just a moment. Henry, let me see that list again.
5: Oh, yes, sir. Here you are, sir.
4: Go ahead. I see. I'll get back to you. I guess I owe you an apology, Henry.
5: Yeah, sir?
4: Carl Parker was just reported missing.
5: Parker?
4: The third man on your list.
5: Holy mackerel.
4: Exactly. Henry, perhaps I've underestimated you. Maybe this time you really stumble onto something.
5: What do you intend to do, Mr. Wade?
4: I don't know. I haven't thought it out yet.
5: I was planning to listen for another broadcast tonight in the hope that Otterburn might try to contact us again.
4: I'll join you.
5: I also invited Mr. Philo, the science feature writer, you know.
4: I'll be glad to meet him. I'm beginning to get interested in your Mr. Philo.
5: Mr. Wade... You don't think...
4: That he's mixed up in this? I don't know, Henry.
5: Well, Mr. Wade, let's contact the police.
4: No, Henry, I think we're better off keeping this between ourselves for the moment. I don't want the police slapping at the bureau if you're wrong.
5: I don't know, Mr. Wade.
4: Besides, there may be more danger than you realize. Let's keep it quiet.
6: Shall we, Henry?
5: Yes, sir. I didn't realize there was any danger.

0: 8 o'clock. Friend Mr. Filer was late.
1: He said he'd be here, sir.
0: The moon is almost in direct phase. You can't wait much longer. You'd better switch on the set.
1: Yes, sir.
0: I left a light in the hall for Mr. Filer when he comes. Are you getting anything?
1: Well, just some foreign stuff.
2: Programming from Johannesburg, South Africa. We continue in Africa.
1: Oh, no, dear man. That's a very peculiar transmission sound.
3: Earth.
1: That sounds like something. See if I can work the selector here.
0: The moon is in phase.
1: Yes, sir.
3: Hello. Earth, can you hear me?
1: I'll try to return. Hello? Hello?
3: Hello, Earth.
1: Hello, do you hear me?
3: I get you now. Thank God.
1: Who are you? Can you hear me? Who are you?
3: This is Professor Cornelius Otterburn. Hello?
1: Go on, I hear you.
3: Not much time. They're on to me. They've located my sending point. You hear me?
1: Go ahead, keep talking.
3: I've only enough oxygen for a few minutes more.
1: Well, where are you?
3: I'm on the Earth side of the moon. You get that? The Earth side of the moon. A volcanic crater.
4: Good Lord.
1: Start that recorder, Mr. Wade. Go on, explain, please. Explain, please.
3: There's an Earth colony on the moon. There is an Earth colony on the far side of the moon, made up of renegade scientists and criminals. Professor Ernst Holtzman...
1: Holtzman, he died in an insane asylum in 1938.
3: Professor Ernst Holtzman discovered nuclear rocket power in 1935, turned his plans over to escaped inmates of the asylum. They took off and set up a colony on the far side of the moon in 1938.
0: Go ahead, we're recording you.
3: Each year, they recruit new colonists from Earth. Slave labor, mostly. Some women, scientists. The oxygen problem is a big one. I was kidnapped in 1945.
1: Yes, we know. Keep talking.
3: They wanted me to work on atomic drive with their flying discs. Hello?
1: We're still getting you. Go on, go on.
3: Six others and I escaped.
1: Speak louder.
3: Not much oxygen left. Getting weaker. We pulled what little oxygen we had. The others, dead now. Thank God I reached you. You've got to stop them. Stop them.
1: Stop who?
3: The moon colony. Planning to take over the Earth. Listen. They have agents on Earth. Hear me?
1: Agents on Earth? Where? Who? Hello? Hello?
3: Agent in...
5: Henry, look out.
1: The light.
5: Someone at the window. Get down. Henry, are you all right?
1: I think so. Oh, his shot smashed the transmitter.
5: Strike a match. Careful.
1: Whew, that was close.
5: I got a look at him. From the description, it was your Mr. Filer.
1: Well, we got a recording anyway, but... not the most important part of the message.
5: Henry, we've got to get you out of here. He said they have agents. Philo's probably one of them. He'd be looking for you now, trying to kill you.
1: The police,
5: you
1: Mr.
5: think
1: Wade.
5: The police would believe a fantastic story like this? People being kidnapped to the moon as slave labor? Moon colony planning an invasion of the Earth? Henry, believe me, they'd clap us into straitjackets before we could finish.
1: We've got to do something.
5: We need time. Time to get proof.
1: But we can't walk out of here. Philo's probably waiting.
5: We can only figure some way. Wait, I know.
1: How?
5: Listen. There's a service elevator that leads to the basement garage. My car is there.
1: Mr. Wade, let's call the police.
5: By the time the police get here, we'll be dead. You think Filer will wait outside all night?

0: This is the basement. Come on. Keep to the side.
1: Yes, sir.
0: Shh. Here's the car. All right, Henry. You open the garage door, then jump into the car. We'll make a dash for it.
1: But where can we go?
0: I have a farm outside Chevy Chase. It's private, miles from the nearest neighbor, and completely hidden by trees. We'll run for that. Go ahead, start the door up.
1: All right, Mr. Wade.
0: Quick, jump in.
1: Yes, sir.
0: All right, here we go. Cross your fingers, Henry.

0: made it out all right. Anything doing?
1: Well, there's a blue coupe behind us. It seems to be following.
0: I'll cut up Pennsylvania Avenue and out Route 1 toward Baltimore.
1: It is following. He turned with us. Can you go faster?
0: Not much faster.
1: He's gaining on us.
0: I've got an idea. Hang on, Henry.
1: Yes, sir. Why did you stop?
0: Turn off the lights, quick. It worked. He shot right past us. Now we'll double back and go out another route. I think everything's going to be all right now. We can be at my farm in less than an hour.

0: This place is really out in the wilderness, Mr. Wade.
1: You can stay here indefinitely till we figure out the next move. Just up this dirt road now, there's a big abandoned wheat silo on my grounds. It's down in a hollow where it can't be seen except from the air. And even then, the oak trees shield it. It'll hide you out there. Now we can leave the car here. We'll be able to sing. Come on.
0: How did you ever find this place, Mr. Wade?
1: I've always liked seclusion. Came up here to get away from it all. There's the silo.
0: Well, it's certainly well hidden.
1: There's a small door around the side. Come on.
0: Yes, sir.
1: Oh! Careful of those bushes. It's hard to see them in the dark.
0: Do you suppose Philo will find us?
1: I assure you, Henry, that Mr. Philo will never find us here. Not in a million years. Here's the door.
0: It's pitch dark.
1: Hold my arm. I know the way. Just a few steps up, then another door.
0: Yes. Steel. This is an unusual silo. Double walls, wood outside, steel inside.
1: Completely fireproof. An army couldn't wreck it. We're inside the inner shell. Careful. You're in a circular room. Stay here a moment. I'll go outside and see if the coast is clear. In a moment, your eyes will become accustomed to the darkness. I'll bring back some food and water.
0: Well, don't be long, Mr. Wade. This place gives me the willies.
1: I'll just be a moment.
0: Yes, sir. Mr. Wade. Mr. Wade. I swear I hear something. Mr. Wade! What's that? There is something. Good Lord. There's someone in here.
2: It's locked.
0: Oh, no. Oh, this must be a light switch. Oh, thank God. Oh, no. People. 10, 15, 20 of them. Mr. Wade! Help!
3: Shout, Henry.
0: Mr. Wade, where are you?
3: Outside, speaking over the intercom.
0: Mr. Wade, there are people in here. 15 or 20 of them. They're sitting like statues just staring at me.
3: They won't hurt you, Henry. They've all been drugged. They're even more helpless than you.
0: Yes, but who are they?
3: Permit me to introduce them, Henry, since they're currently unable to introduce themselves. The gentleman seated before you is Dr. Paul Ahrens, the astro-mathematician.
0: Ahrens?
3: Next to him is Mr. Robert Simons, electronic engineer.
0: Name's on the list?
3: Yes. They've all been recruited for work with Professor Halsman's group on the moon.
0: On the moon? Then you're one of them?
3: Of course. You'll turn around, Henry. You'll recognize the drugged form of your old friend, Mr. Philo.
0: Philo? But I thought he was part
3: of the conspiracy? No, on the contrary. His stooping made it necessary for me to include him.
0: Yes, but the man in the window, the one who fired the shots.
3: An agent of mine, the pilot of this ship.
0: Ship? What ship?
3: This silo is a camouflage for a rocket launching platform. In a moment, the roof will slide back for the rocket's takeoff.
0: A rocket ship?
3: In exactly 70 hours, you and your companion will join Professor Otterburn on the moon.
0: But you can't do this to me.
3: We have done it, Henry.
0: No!
3: You see, there was another name omitted from that list, which I carelessly mixed up with your papers. That of Henry Timken.
0: No!
3: Bon voyage!
0: No, I won't let you do this!

Attention. Attention. Missing since 8 o'clock last night, the following persons. 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

0: Tonight, Dimension X has presented The Man in the Moon, an original story by George Lefferts. Featured players were Louis Van Ruten as Henry Timpkin and Santos Ortega as Wade. Your narrator was Norman Rose. Music by Albert Berman, engineer Bill Chambers. Dimension X is produced by Van Woodward and directed by Edward King. In a moment, we'll tell you about next week's show. And now, here is your Wheaties man, Frank Martin.
1: 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Breakfast of champions. Yes, yes.
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0: Now, the hermit is ready.
1: Ghost stories. Weird stories. And murders, too. The hermit knows of them all. Turn out your light. Turn them out. Ah, have you heard the story? The Black Band, eh? Then listen while the hermit tells you the story, just as it was told to him.
2: You ask me to tell you the strangest story I've ever heard. I did not witness what happened to Jan van Dyck, for it was long before my time. But I've heard my grandfather tell of it, as did his father before him. It is a story that's been handed down through the generations of our family. And it is believed. You see, this young Hollander, Jan van Dyck, was a relative of mine. When he was a young fellow, he went to Paris to attend the university. He came to France during the time of the French Revolution, and he suffered intensely because of it. The howling crowds, the bloody execution stabbed at the very soul of one as sensitive as Jan van Dyck. He had one friend in this city in the throes of violence, Father Perrichon, who liked the boy and often invited him to his small rooms. One afternoon, Jan came to him.
3: Sit down, my boy. You look pale and hungry.
4: I am hungry, Father, but I cannot eat. What I see on the streets, it turns me inside out.
3: It is sad for one so young to see only this baser side of man. You need sunlight.

0: Yelgo. That is why I work such long hours, day and night, to finish the work, so that I may get away and try to forget.
1: Time will help you, my boy. The warmth and beauty of your own land will blot out the place de la grève. You will marry, and your own life will make you forget the Paris you are witnessing today.
0: I often wonder about the marrying part, I mean. You see, Father, I admire beauty so much.
1: I know.
0: Since I can remember, I've dreamed of only one woman for me. She is so beautiful, this girl I dream about. I don't think I can ever find her in real life.
1: It is the beauty of soul that counts you.
0: Oh, I know this girl I dream of has a soul of beauty, Father.
1: Come, my boy. Let us eat of the little I have to offer.
2: Outside of the visits with Father Perrichon, Jan was a recluse, spending most of his time in the libraries, always surrounded with people, yet always alone, an escape from the realities of the present. One night he stayed in the library late. While there, a storm arose. But it was closing time, and so Jan was forced to step out into the storm to make his way to his lodgings in the old part of Paris. The lightning gleamed and the thunder rattled loudly through the narrow streets. He crossed the Place de la Grève, the square where the public executions were performed. Just as he was passing the permanent guillotine which had been built there, a bright flash of lightning bathed the square in its cold blue radiance. The dreadful instrument of death loomed before him in all its stark ghastliness.
0: Oh, how terrible.
2: Jan shrank back in horror. His heart sickened within him, and he turned shudderingly away. Just then there was a lull in the storm. Complete silence seemed to fall over the whole city. Then he heard a sound. He turned back, and there on the bottom step of the guillotine sat a woman, crying bitterly.
0: I beg your pardon. Can I do anything for you? May I not help you?
3: No one can help me now.
0: You've lost someone through the guillotine.
3: Today I lost everyone. They made me come and watch as one by one they died. I wanted to close my eyes, but I could not.
0: I understand. Horror kept your eyes open. But why stay here now? Why not leave this place?
3: I have not the strength. I can still see them marching up the steps. The heavy knife being raised, the whistling thud as it fell, each time taking another of my loved ones from me. The blood of my father, my mother, and my two brothers mingled on that platform today.
0: Have you no place to go?
3: No. I have no friends left. They too have gone.
0: You can't stay here. Come with me.
3: I cannot accept your offer.
0: I want to be your friend. I promise that no harm shall come to you. Here, let me help you up.
3: I am very weak.
0: You're shivering from the storm. You need warm food and dry clothing.
3: Have we far to go?
0: Not far. Across the Pointe Neuf. How strange it is tonight. All of a sudden, the storm has ended. And Paris is as silent as a tomb. Here, we turn this way.
3: You are very kind.
0: You need a friend. And so do I. How careful, these streets are very narrow. Do not touch the walls, they're covered with mold. Soon we'll reach the stairway leading to my apartment. Can you walk a bit farther?
3: Oui, for you are fairly lifting me along.
0: Here, this is my place. I'll carry you up the stairs.
3: Oh, no.
0: Of course. You're very light. And you're very cold. You should not have stayed out in the rain. Here, I'll put you down until I find my key. Oh, yes, here it is. In a moment, we shall have warmth, light, and food. Yeah, stand by the door until I light the lamp. Yeah, there. That's better. Now, come in,
1: place.

0: Now sit down over here, and I will light a fire. Over here.
1: What is wrong? Why do you stare?
0: Sit here. I will have a fire going in no time. Then I will fix you coffee.
1: I do not know why you are so kind to me.
0: You are alone and lost. And so am I. Draw up closer to the fire now.
1: Why do you still stare at me so strangely?
0: May I tell you that you are very beautiful. All my life I've dreamed of someone just like you.
1: I feel as if I had known you for a long, long time.
0: You're safe now. You need fear no longer.
1: It may be dangerous for you to harbor me. I am an aristocrat. I'm supposed to be an enemy of the revolution. You may find yourself in prison for giving me shelter.
0: I'm not a Frenchman. They won't put me in prison.
1: But I am an aristocrat.
0: Yes, I know. I could tell. Not only from your beauty, but the black velvet band you wear about your throat. It has a diamond brooch of rare and costly design.
1: It is all I have left.
0: Will you tell me your name?
1: Marie.
0: And I am Jan van Dirk. Marie, I'll not let them find you.
1: If they do, they will put me away where you will never see me again.
0: Listen to me. I am earnest and sincere. All of my life I've been searching for you, Marie. Will you marry me?
1: Oh, no.
0: As the wife of a Netherlander, they can't touch you.
1: You only pity me.
0: I love you. I want you to marry me, Marie.
1: It is true. I do feel that we met a long time ago.
0: And so do I. I've dreamed of you. I've spoken with you. I've looked into your eyes before.
1: But it is all impossible.
0: Say my name, Marie.
1: Jan. Jan.
0: It is not impossible. I want to marry you because I love you.
1: Perhaps you will not want me to be your wife when I tell you what happened to me today.
0: I don't want to hear it. Our lives began when I found you in the Place de la Grève. I'm going out to get a priest, and we'll be married tonight, now.
1: But the clergy has been forbidden to practice the rites of religion. Those who have not left Paris are in hiding.
0: Oh, but I have great news to tell you. My only friend in this city is Father Perrichon. Some time ago, he confided in me, told me that he is a priest. I will go and find him now. Marie.
1: Jan.
0: You consent?
1: Oui. For I love you.
2: Yes, these two. One who had suffered untold horrors that day, and one revolted by the tragedies all about him, met on a dark night. Met and found that they believed they had known each other during some other hour. Met and fell in love on sight. Jan looked into Marie's soft brown eyes, gazed on the pale face, and knew that she was the girl of his dreams. With her consent to marry him, Jan rushed out into the dark night, now silent, foreboding as if the black skies were mourning for the dead. Finally, he arrived at the door of Father Perrichon. He knocked. There was no answer. He tried again. Then he saw a wisp of light through the darkened door.
0: Father Perrichon, it is I, Jan.
3: Step inside, my boy, quickly.
0: Father. Father, I want you to come quickly. I found her.
3: Found who, my lad?
0: The girl of my dreams. I found her tonight. I want you to come and marry us now. Father, don't ask me any more questions. Come with me now and marry us.
3: It's over. We're married. You belong to me now.
1: Oui. For as long as he permit me to stay.
3: He? Whom do you mean?
1: Death. His shadow is always hovering over me.
3: Why do you keep speaking of death? You're not going to die. We have years and years of life and happiness ahead of us.
1: I wish it were so. Oh, how I wish it.
3: Marie, come to the window with me. Take one last look at this view of Paris in the nighttime. For I'm going to take you out of this city of death and terror. Out into the country where we can live in happiness and peace.
1: If it could only be so.
3: I'm going to make it so. Tomorrow morning I'm going out into the country and find a little villa. Away from the blood and the hate. Out into the sunshine, Marie. It will purify us.
1: If you could do that, Jan, perhaps. No. It would make no difference. The angel of death is forever with me.
3: You must not talk so. I will find the villa.
2: Marie smiled wistfully. Somehow it gave Jan the hope that she would someday forget all the horrors and sorrow which now held her in their grip. They sat at the window, looking out over the sleeping city. They sat silent till the gray of dawn came into the sky, until a rosy haze was over the east. It was then that Marie's fears came back twofold. She was alarmed, quickly agitated.
1: Jan, if you are going into the country, go now. Go now.
3: I will wait until the sun comes up.
1: No, it will be too late. Too late, I tell you. Go now at once.
3: You really wish it? What do you fear?
1: You know, they will find
3: me. Never. And they cannot harm you. For you are Madame Jan van Dirk, a Netherlander.
1: Oh, Jan.
3: All right, my darling. I will go now. For the sooner I go, the sooner we will be away from all of this.
1: Oui.
3: You will be here when I return. You promise?
1: I promise.
3: Then I will start at once. By nightfall of this day, we will be away from here, you and me. Starting a new life in the world of peace. Marie, you and I in the world of peace.
2: Jan left. He walked out into the country. He had no trouble finding a charming place. A little house set in a lovely garden, the whole property surrounded by a high wall. Jan knew that here Marie would forget and be happy again. He rushed back to Paris as fast as he could and up to their little apartment.
3: Marie! Marie!
2: Threw open the door. Yes, she had kept her word. She was there waiting for him. Exhausted from the tragedies of the day before, she was lying across the bed, head hanging over the edge, one arm thrown over her face.
3: Marie, Marie, I found it. I found the most beautiful place you ever saw. A place far from this city of unhappiness. A place that will be heaven for us both. Wait until you see it. Wait till we... Marie? Marie? She doesn't move. She's not breathing. Her hand is cold. No pulse. No pulse. Marie! She's dead. She's dead. Help! Help! She's dead. She's dead. Marie, she's dead. Help!
4: They have found her while Jan has been away. They have killed her. Who has done this thing? Will Jan find out, eh? The hermit will tell you before the night is done.
5: And now, the hermit again.
4: And now he who tells us the strangest stories ever heard goes on, tells us of what befalls Jan van Dirk after he finds Marie lies dead.
2: Horrified and frantic, the young boy runs out of the apartment, down the stairs, babbling to himself, crying out in grief and terror, calling for help. And then an officer stopped him.
6: Here, here, what is the matter with you?
3: She's dead. She's dead. I went to the country. I came home and found her dead.
6: Who is dead and where?
3: My wife. She's up in our apartment. Come, come, I will show you.
6: You are not a Frenchman?
3: No. My wife. Someone has killed her.
6: Get hold of yourself. Death is a common thing these days.
3: But to Marie, they had no right to do this to Marie.
6: We will investigate.
3: Over here on the bed. I found her here.
6: She's dead, all right. You say you left her alive and then found her like this when you come back from the country.
3: Yes.
6: Are you sure you did not kill her?
3: No. No, I loved her. I loved her more than anything in the world.
6: Let me get a good look at her.
3: What is it, officer? What is the matter?
6: How long have you known this woman?
3: I met her last night, but I've known her forever. I met her last night. We were married a few hours later.
6: You were married last night?
3: Yes.
6: Not a week ago, not 2 days ago, but last night.
3: Yes, yes.
6: Sit down in this chair. You are half crazed. Sit down and let me talk. Now, listen. Listen carefully. I saw this woman yesterday near sunset.
4: I know who she is.
3: She's the one I love. She's gone forever.
6: Listen. I was stationed near the Place de la Grève.
3: You saw as I did, weeping.
6: I will tell the story if you will listen. Down the street near sunset came the howling mob. Crying for blood, intent on the kill. And down the street came the tumbril, carrying its victims. Aristocrats whose time had come. The family of La Tarin and the crowds following them. The tumbril drew nearer the square. The crowd cried out in fury. Then the cart stopped.
1: Marie, do not fear, Philippe. My son, have your eyes upward. Look at the sky and believe in God. We have harmed no one. We have done no wrong. We have never spilled blood. We have never hated.
7: No speeches, your time is gone. Forgive me. Take us to the
1: guillotine. Mama, your eyes in the future, Marie. Look into the eyes of the setting sun. I am ready.
6: One by one, the family of Monsieur Lafarin walked up to the guillotine. First Madame, then the boys. Then, Monsieur. And then the daughter. She stood there, her head held high, her eyes on the sun now almost gone. The crowd was silent for a minute. She seemed to frighten them. There was a pause, and then...
4: You're trying to make me believe.
6: I am telling you the truth. I stood at the foot of the scaffold yesterday when this woman in your rooms was guilty.
4: No. She was alive when I left her early this morning when I went to the country. Late last night we were married. I can prove it.
6: Look, let me show you. You see this black band around her throat? If I remove it, see. If I did not roll the red, it would roll to the floor. Now do you believe? Do you believe?
4: No! No!
8: A fit of hysteria overcame Jan. It was the beginning of an hysteria that dragged him into madness. He spent the rest of his days in an asylum. The authorities never believed Jan's story. They said he had dragged a corpse into his room and in his madness believed that she was a living person. But to the day he died, Jan insisted that his story was the truth. And Father Perrichon, he wrote in his journals, he too said the girl had been alive on the night after the storm. He set the date of their marriage. But it didn't tally with the hour and date of her execution. So no one believed. But as time goes on, the story has been told and retold in our family. I've often... wondered if it were not true after all. Of course, Jan was a relative of mine, and he went insane. So you may think I, too, am touched with madness. But it is the strangest story I have ever known.

0: The black band was around Marie's throat for a purpose, eh? We who have studied the supernatural, we who have delved into the unknown, we know that in this life of ours occur strange things that no mind can comprehend. Yes, turn on your light. Turn them on. Pleasant dreams.
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15: Come in. Welcome. Welcome to Mystery Theater. I am Hyman Brown. Once again, it is open house here on your dial for mystery, suspense, and the excitement of the unknown. They say whom the gods would destroy, they first make mad. Yes, they do say that. But these days it would be quite possible to take the opposing view. One could also say whom the gods would preserve, they first make mad. More and more we find our world dominated by the senseless, the irrational, the incongruous, the incredible. And if this is the way things are, perhaps a touch of madness may be absolutely necessary for survival.
16: I'm sorry I crashed in on you like this, sir.
17: Oh, I hope you're not injured.
16: No, I'm fine.
17: Your plane?
16: I'll examine it in the morning.
17: Well, then you'll join us for dinner, won't you?
16: Well, thank you.
17: And if you'd like to go to bed early, we have a room ready for your convenience.
16: You're very kind.
17: We don't usually have much here in the way of entertainment. We're so far away from everything. But if you care to stay up tonight, you're very fortunate.
16: Oh, really?
17: Yes, you might enjoy it.
16: Enjoy what?
17: Tonight's entertainment.
16: Oh, what is it?
17: It might turn out to be a hanging.
15: Our mystery drama, A Scaffold for Two, was written especially for the Mystery Theater by Sam Dan and stars John Beale and Brett Morrison. I'll be back shortly with Act One.

0: For the last 2 hours, Charles Farnsworth has been fighting for his life. His tiny single-engine plane is being buffeted without mercy by ferocious winds. His radio has gone dead. His instruments are useless. He has been blown off his course. He has no idea where he can be, and the needle of his gas gauge is hovering at empty. But fortunately, just below him, he can make out a long, gently rolling meadow. He has no choice. He directs the faltering plane downward.
1: I guess I'm all right. Yeah, I guess everything's all right, but where am I?
2: Easy, boy. It's okay. It's all right. Who's that out there?
1: Oh, sir. I need help.
2: Down, Alexander. Down, Cedar. Be quiet. Quiet! Now, sir. Move this way. Very slowly. That's fine.
1: I assure you, sir, there's no need of that rifle.
2: That's far enough. Now, sir, what are you doing on this island?
1: Is this an island? I didn't even know.
2: How'd you get here?
1: I was driven off course by the storm.
2: What storm?
1: Well, it ended a few miles north of here, or south of here, or even east or west. I couldn't tell you. I was forced down in a meadow, but...
2: Are you all right, sir?
1: No, yeah, I'm fine.
2: And your plane?
1: It seems to be okay. I need gasoline.
2: Are you alone?
1: Well, yes, sir, all alone.
2: I see.
1: I wonder if I may impose upon your hospitality.
2: It's yours, sir.
1: Thank you.
2: Step this way, won't you? My name is Bennett, Franklin Bennett. Welcome to Bennett's Island.
1: My name is Charles Farnsworth.
2: Oh, you're just in time for dinner, Mr. Farnsworth. This is Mr. Farnsworth, who will spend the night with us. My daughter, Mayetta.
1: How do you do?
3: What is your sign, Mr. Farnsworth?
1: Sign? Taurus, I think.
2: Mayetta.
3: But it's vital, Father. How's a man to be saved if he's unaware of his sign?
2: This is my nephew, Conrad.
1: How do you do, sir?
4: Hello.
2: Mr. Farnsworth was forced to land his plane in the South Meadow.
3: I knew it. I could tell he had the earth sound.
2: Mayetta, that's enough. Conrad.
4: Sir?
2: Is there gasoline in the garage pump?
4: It's full, sir.
2: Good. In that case, we can have Mr. Farnsworth up and away tomorrow morning. Mayetta, set another place at the table, please, for Mr. Farnsworth.
3: Yes, Daddy.
2: Conrad, you'll serve.
4: Yes, Uncle Frank.
2: Mix yourself whatever you like. Everything's on the sideboard. Excuse me. Frank Bennett here. Oh, yes, Wayne. Yes, it's this evening, as we agreed. Midnight, officially. But get here before that. Good. I'll see you then. Well, you all right there, Mr. Farnsworth?
1: Oh, yes, just fine.
2: I'm afraid you'll have to excuse me.
1: Well, for what, Mr. Bennett?
2: Well, I can offer you dinner and a bed, but regrettably, I'll be unable to entertain you.
1: Oh, that's quite all.
2: No, it's not all right. I realize I shall be remiss in my duties as a host. But I have a previous engagement. A matter of great importance.
1: Well, I hope I won't be in the way.
2: Oh, not at all, sir. You won't be in the way at all. Well, if everyone's had enough, Conrad, Mayetta, clear the table. Charles Farnsworth. Where have I heard that name before?
1: Well, I'm an attorney.
2: Oh, yes, you're that Farnsworth. You're the lawyer that gets all those guilty people acquitted.
1: Oh, that's impossible.
2: Impossible?
1: If a person is acquitted, it's proof that he's innocent.
2: Oh, you know what I mean.
1: No, I'm afraid I don't.
2: Why, you usually get these people, rabble-rousers mostly. They go around, they commit murder.
1: How do we know that?
2: Because we know it. We just know it. It's a matter of pure common sense.
1: Well, guilt or innocence is a matter of law.
2: Most of these people you defend are against the law. Most of them are out to overthrow the government. Anyway, they're dirty. They're unkempt.
1: Oh, I wouldn't say that.
2: Well, I would.
1: Mr. Bennett, I defend a great many people. Some of them happen to be associated with unpopular causes. Some of them, I admit, are personally quite unappealing. But what would you have? Everyone's entitled to counsel.
2: I know. It's just that I hate to see people get away with murder.
1: But they don't get away with it. If a judge and a jury acquits them, that means they didn't commit murder.
2: That's what's wrong with the system.
1: Well, you could also say that's what's right with the system.
2: Well, I'm doing something wrong right now. I'm having an argument. A serious argument with a man who's a guest under my roof. I apologize.
1: Oh, so please, I don't feel in the least...
2: I'm a deep believer in the law, Mr. Farnsworth. And to me, the most sacred of all laws is hospitality. When a man is your guest, in no way should he be made to feel uncomfortable or under a strain. Forgive me for what I said to you before.
1: No, I felt in no way insulted.
2: That's very kind of you. Conrad, Mayetta, come in here, please. Mr. Farnsworth, I'll have to excuse myself for the night. I hope you understand.
1: Yes, of course.
2: Conrad, my guests are beginning to arrive. Show them into the library, will you?
4: Yes, sir.
2: And Mayetta, conduct Mr. Farnsworth to the guest suite. Now, Mr. Farnsworth, you must excuse me. I hope to see you at breakfast in the morning. Good night, sir.
1: Good night.
3: You want some more coffee?
1: Oh, no, thank you.
3: When I asked you your sign, I didn't mean the signs they have in the Zodiac, you know?
1: I think so.
3: There are the four basic signs, and they're earth, air, fire, water.
1: Oh? Is this some new kind of science?
3: Oh, no. It's an old kind of religion. It's mine. I'm the head priestess.
1: Are you?
3: Yes. I'm maybe the only one. You see, I don't know anyone else who's a member. Most of the folks we have around here are Methodists. We also have some Congregationalists and some Catholics and some Jews. But I can't find anyone who's a member of EWAF.
1: EWAF?
3: Yes. The four elements. Earth, water, air, and fire. So far, all we've got is Conrad and me.
1: Well, you can never tell. Maybe there will be more one day.
3: Oh, it's very nice of you to say that. Most people just laugh at me.
1: I'm sure they don't mean any harm.
3: I don't mind. You're a very nice person. You're not at all like most of the people who come to see Daddy.
1: Why do you say that?
3: Because you're a perfect example of the balanced EWAF. I see now. You don't have any sign. You have all four of them.
1: Oh, is that good?
3: Oh, that's perfect. You're in heavenly balance. Your fire and water, your earth and air, they don't fight each other. They work together in harmony. Didn't anyone ever tell you that before?
1: No, not that I can recall.
3: Well, as I was saying, most of the folks who come to see Daddy are unbalanced. They're usually too much of one thing. Now, Daddy himself, he's too much fire. Poor cousin Conrad, he's mostly earth.
1: Earth?
3: Yes. You know, it's like he's just there. Well, Daddy said to show you to the guest suite.
1: Yes, I believe so.
3: Now?
1: I suppose now's as good a time as any. Your father, as I understand, has other guests.
3: Yes. If we weren't on the island, you could go to a movie in town.
1: I think I'll just turn in.
3: All right. Come with me.
1: Well, this is quite a place you have here.
3: Daddy built it for Mother. Daddy fought in France during the war, and that's where he met Mother. She was French, you know. And he built her this chateau. That's what they call them in France.
1: I can see. It's lovely.
3: This is your suite.
1: I can only say it's magnificent.
3: You'll find everything you need. You have your private bath through there, pajamas and a robe in the closet.
1: Thank you very much, Mietta.
3: That's all right. I so rarely meet a person who's in full balance.
1: Good night.
3: Look, if you're not sleepy, you could come with me later and watch. That is, if you'll promise to be very quiet.
1: Oh? What is there to watch?
3: Well, I'm not supposed to see it either. I'm not even supposed to know about it.
1: Know about what?
3: Why, the hanging.
1: The what?
3: The hanging. You know, when they hang a person. We're going to have one here, tonight.
0: Just like that. How would you like to blunder into this kind of lodging for the night? Charles Farnsworth looks at Mayetta. She's young, but not a child. It's true she babbles a bit and has several, well, offbeat ideas, but she seems sane enough. What's this about a hanging? Well, you'll just have to wait until Mystery Theater returns shortly with Act 2.

0: What we consider a solid reality is usually, on close examination, a very thin crust. Civilization, rules, and laws. We think these are the powerful defenses that protect our lives from anarchy. We rarely consider how quickly, how easily, all the laws and rules can suddenly be suspended.
1: Now, just a minute, Mayetta. Do you mean to tell me somebody's going to be hanged here?
2: Oh, yes. Yes, indeed.
1: But who? How? Why?
2: Well, who, that I don't know yet. But how? Well, they use a rope, you know, and a scaffold.
1: But why?
2: Well, they're holding a trial. Daddy summoned all those people here for a trial.
1: What kind of a trial?
2: I'm not sure I know. But the idea of a trial is to hang someone.
1: No. The idea of a trial is to find out...
2: But they've already got the scaffold built.
1: How do you know?
2: Because I've seen it.
1: You've seen it?
2: Yes.
1: But how can they hold a trial? This isn't a court of law.
2: That's Daddy's business. I would never question him about anything like that.
1: Mayetta, do you realize what you're telling me?
2: What did I tell you?
1: About the hanging.
2: I wasn't supposed to say anything about that.
1: But I...
2: And since I wasn't supposed to say it, I didn't say it.
1: Mayetta, please, now listen.
2: And since I didn't say it, then you don't know anything about
1: but
2: it.
1: But I do.
2: And since you don't know anything about it, then it's not going to happen.
1: But you did tell me.
2: That's what EWAF is truly about. What you don't know about does not exist.
1: But you specifically said someone is going to be hanged here tonight.
2: I said it before I realized I shouldn't have said it. So no, I will unsay it, and it won't happen.
1: Mayetta, this is... I don't know what to think.
2: That's why I like you, Mr. Farnsworth. You don't know what to think. Other people, unbalanced people, they know what to think. And they think I'm crazy, but I'm not.
3: Ah, all squared away, I see. Is everything satisfactory?
1: Yes, I've been having a most intriguing conversation with your daughter.
3: Oh. She takes after her mother. Her mother was French, and they like to talk in riddles, you know.
1: Do they?
3: Oh, yes.
1: Mr. Bennett, I feel I must discuss this matter with you.
3: Oh? What matter?
1: Mr. Bennett, do you intend to hang somebody tonight? I realize as I said it, just how that must sound, but I...
3: Why do you ask?
1: Well, why is unimportant. May I have your answer?
3: Now, whatever could have given you such an idea?
1: Well, your daughter mentioned it.
3: Oh. Well, so Mayetta said we're going to hang someone tonight.
1: Yes, sir.
3: Well, she thinks so.
1: Well, may I ask why?
3: I love my daughter, Mr. Farnsworth, but I'm not blind to what is obvious to everyone else.
1: And what is obvious?
3: Oh, you've seen it yourself. She's not like everyone else. You're not like everyone else, are you, Mayetta, honey?
2: No, Daddy.
3: And you see things and hear things and believe things that, that other folks don't. Now, isn't that true, darling?
2: Yes, Daddy.
3: Yes. You just run along to bed now.
2: Yes, Daddy. Good night, Mr. Farnsworth.
1: Good night.
3: She has a problem, Mr. Farnsworth. She was born that way.
1: I'm sorry.
3: And I realize I'm in a very embarrassing position.
1: Well, let's say no more about it.
3: Well, you're probably wondering now what this gathering is about. Well, we're having a reunion tonight. My old army outfit. Each year, we become fewer and fewer.
1: Well, I hope you have a good time.
3: Oh, we will.
1: Sir, you spoke of the law of hospitality. All the obligations are not centered on the host. A guest is also obliged to make things easy.
3: Thank you. Well, I'll see you in the morning. Sleep well.
1: Good night.
3: Good night.
1: I was exhausted. It had been quite a day. I thought I'd sleep the moment my head touched the pillow, but for some reason, I was wide awake. I kept wondering why sleep was eluding me so completely. But of course I knew. I knew there was something mysterious going on in this house. Something was wrong. Maybe it wasn't as deadly as Mayer had claimed. But I felt certain it wasn't as innocent as her father had asserted. And I also knew that I wasn't going to rest until I found out. And so I fought it no longer. I got out of bed and dressed myself. And I walked quietly to the door. And I turned the handle. And that's when I discovered that it was locked. Locked from the outside. I walked to the window, and I discovered that I couldn't open it. It was a large casement window made up of many small panes. And as I examined them closely, I discovered that they were made of very heavy, leaded, apparently unbreakable glass. And now I knew with crystal clarity I was a prisoner. In the distance, I could hear the sound of approaching cars and men's voices. Something was about to happen. But if it were only an army reunion, why was I locked in this room? And then I heard it. A key was being inserted in the lock. And I could hear it turn. And the door opened slowly. Was someone coming after me? Who? And for what reason?
2: Mr. Farnsworth?
1: Mayetta?
2: You just have to help.
1: What is it? Why have I been locked in here?
2: They're going to have a hanging.
1: But I thought you said...
2: That's before I knew who it was going to be.
1: Well, who is it going to be?
2: Cousin Conrad.
1: Conrad? But why?
2: Because they're holding a trial for him.
1: I have to keep asking why.
2: Because they held one over in Maple City 6 months ago.
1: Conrad was tried? What for?
2: Murder.
1: Murder? Whom did he kill?
2: Cousin Bertram. And you see, the juries said he was innocent.
1: Well, then what's this trial about?
2: Daddy didn't like the verdict, so he's holding a trial to get a different one.
1: We have to do something, but what?
2: Well, I was thinking you could take Cousin Conrad away from here.
1: How?
2: In your airplane.
1: Take off at night from that field?
2: They'll hang him.
1: Gas. I need gas.
2: We've got plenty of gasoline in the garage.
1: Where's Conrad?
2: He's waiting for the trial to start.
1: Then we'd better hurry.
2: Conrad?
4: Does Uncle Frank want me to come to the library now? He said he'd send for me.
2: No, it's me and Mr. Farnsworth.
1: Conrad, what's supposed to be happening here tonight?
4: I'm to be tried for murder.
1: But I understand you've already stood trial in a court of law.
4: Yes, sir, but Uncle Frank doesn't think it was a fair trial.
1: Well, you were acquitted.
4: I know, sir, but... Well, he doesn't think the people of the state got a fair trial.
1: But I...
4: There's something to what he says.
1: What are you saying, Conrad?
4: Well, sir... I had a very smart lawyer, but the lawyer for the state, he really wasn't much good.
1: Well, are you innocent?
4: Oh,
1: Well, are you or aren't you? Did you kill him or didn't you?
4: I wanted to kill him. And that's the worst kind of imbalance, but... Well, that's really the worst kind of all.
2: That's right, because that's when all of your signs are just completely out of control.
1: No, but there's a difference between wanting to kill and killing.
2: Is there?
4: I wanted him dead. I wished him dead, and he died.
1: All right, all right. Why did you wish him dead?
4: Well, sir, because Uncle Frank wanted him to marry Cousin Mayetta.
1: Oh, and you were jealous?
4: Oh, no. No, no, jealousy. That, no, that's not it. That's against our religion.
1: Well, what were you?
4: Sir, I knew he would be mean to her.
1: Just tell me this. How did Cousin Bertram die?
4: Poison.
1: He was poisoned. And if I may maintain my sanity, I would assume that you were accused of the crime. Now, is that it?
4: Yes.
1: How was he poisoned?
4: Well, someone put poison into his iced tea. You see, we were all sitting around drinking iced tea.
1: Who is all?
4: Let's see, me, Mayetta, Cousin Bertram, and Uncle Frank.
2: We'd better hurry. They'll be looking for Cousin Conrad soon. I'll go see if the coast is clear.
4: Well, you see, sir, Cousin Bertram was sipping on his drink. And suddenly he fell forward dead.
1: And they accused you of putting the poison in the drink. Well, did you?
4: Probably.
1: But please, Conrad, I have to know.
4: Well, you see, sir, I did direct poison thoughts against
1: him. But you can't kill a man with poison thoughts.
4: Now, that's not true. You and me, what are...
1: We better get out of here.
4: I'll take my punishment. But Cousin Mayetta, well, she says she doesn't like the way people look after they've been hanged, sir.
2: They're still in the library. Come.
1: No, wait. Just 1 minute.
2: What is it, Mr. Farnsworth?
1: Look, you realized what you two have said to me about a hanging. It's unbelievable.
4: But that doesn't mean that it isn't true, sir.
2: Do you want proof?
1: Well, it would help.
2: We're headed that way anyhow. It's just in back of the garage.
1: What is?
2: Proof. Some of Daddy's friends were here this afternoon. They put it together.
1: I can't believe it's a scaffold.
2: Yes, sir. See, there's the platform. And you walk up those steps. And they've already got the rope hanging from that crossbar. I heard Daddy say that was made out of mahogany. And you stand on a trapdoor.
1: No, that's enough. Now, hurry. Let's get the gasoline. I'm going to fly you out of here, Conrad.
3: 1 moment, please, Mr. Farnsworth.
2: Daddy!
3: My associate's here, and I... As you can see, we're armed.
1: Mr. Bennett, I intend to take Conrad to my plane. If you want to stop me, you'll have to shoot.
3: That's exactly what I'm prepared to do.
0: Well, something has to give. We already know enough about both men to realize that each is a person to be taken seriously. What we have here is the old story about the irresistible force and the immovable object. Mystery Theater will return shortly with Act 3.

0: Right now, on remote Bennett's Island, we are having what can be considered a confrontation. On one side, we have 12 men with guns. On the other, we have two men and a young lady who are completely unarmed. At first glance, the advantage would seem to be with the group that has the weapons. But there are times when you may need more than a gun to win a fight.
1: Mr. Farnsworth, I said I would shoot you down if you took one step toward your airplane.
2: Yes, I heard you.
1: But before you take that first step forward, Mr. Farnsworth...
2: Yes?
1: You have to realize that you're committing each of us to a position he doesn't want to be in.
2: Well, what do you suggest?
1: Let's discuss it.
2: You intend to hold a lynching. I don't see what's negotiable.
1: It's a trial.
2: You can't do it.
1: This is to be a real trial. What he had before was just a farce.
2: The law of this country has clear procedures for trials. You're obviously interfering with his civil rights. We have a federal involvement.
1: Tell me more.
2: Each one of you who is involved in this activity will be arrested.
1: All right, I listen to you. Now you listen to me. You leave here, you tell that story, and who do you think is going to believe you?
2: Who? Oh, I see.
1: Yes. I'm the biggest taxpayer in the county. I own a mill that's the largest employer in Maple City.
2: Yes?
1: Well, I hope that you're beginning to get the picture. The people here with me, all upstanding, law-abiding citizens.
2: Law-abiding?
1: Law-abiding. We're interested in seeing that the laws aren't twisted and perverted. We want laws that punish the guilty. We'll deny every word you say.
2: Upstanding, law-abiding, respectable citizens and willing to commit perjury.
1: Who's going to believe
2: you? Is this what you wanted to discuss?
1: You give me your word of honor, Farnsworth. Your oath as a gentleman. That you'll never mention any of this to a living soul.
2: But I thought you didn't have to worry about all that.
1: Well, why take chances? Give me your word. And you can gas up and fly out of here.
2: Alone?
1: Alone.
2: You know I can't do that.
1: Oh. Then I'm afraid you can't leave this island. Wayne. Bob. Oh. Couple of you. Get some rope and tie him up. Mr. Farnsworth.
2: Well?
1: I want you to understand my position.
2: Yes, I understand it. I just don't agree with it.
1: Well, it's a little complicated. This whole business has become more complicated than I guess most of us bargained for.
2: What business?
1: The redressers of injustice.
2: The redressers of injustice?
1: That's the name of our organization. We felt, a group of us felt, that there were people who were getting away with murder, and so we decided...
2: You decided to take the law into your own hands?
1: Yes. Where it would be safe. Where it would be honored.
2: Mr. Bennett, we really have nothing to discuss.
1: Just a minute.
2: Tell me why you want to lynch your nephew, Conrad.
1: I said you didn't understand, and obviously you don't. I love that boy.
2: And you have a remarkable way of showing it.
1: Listen, we formed this organization, as I said. And this is the second time we've met.
2: Oh. So that scaffold has been used before.
1: Yes, it has. You remember reading about a man who murdered a farmer and his wife and their four children? Just murdered them for no reason. You remember that, don't you?
2: Yes, yes, I think so.
1: Well, everybody knew he did it. He was seen there. He even bragged about it later on. And he was tried. And he was freed, finally. And you know why?
2: No.
1: Because of some legal... mumbo jumbo.
2: Come, Mr. Bennett, I'm sure you can do better than that.
1: It all had to do with the fact that he wasn't arrested properly. That his confession hadn't been obtained properly. Nonsense like that.
2: Well, it's hardly nonsense.
1: He killed six people in cold blood. And a court of law said, go free.
2: And therefore you took the law into your own hands.
1: Yes, we did. And before you say another word, let me ask you if you remember that man's name.
2: No.
1: It was Wayne. George Wayne, and his cousin, Gordon Wayne, is a member of this committee. That should prove something.
2: Well, it proves that some of the greatest crimes can be committed in the name of sincerity.
1: Mr. Farnsworth, I need your help.
2: My help?
1: Yes. Let me tell you the situation here. You see, we started something that looked very good in the beginning, you know.
2: Yes, yes, I know.
1: But now, some of the gentlemen, well, I guess it's like everything else. People lose interest or change their minds, and then there's you.
2: Me?
1: Yes, well, what to do about you? Unless we kill you. And there's not an awful lot of stomach for that. We're not just murderers, you know.
2: Well, you do have a good opinion of yourselves.
1: We're law-abiding citizens, and we want to protect...
2: Yes, I know. You said it so often, you actually believe it.
1: Now, the reason we're trying my nephew, Conrad...
2: Yes?
1: Well, I admit that there was no love lost between Conrad and Bertram. And Conrad could have done it. Actually, he had the motive. They were both in love with my daughter, Mayetta. And Conrad was going to lose out.
2: You're sure of this? She seems quite fond of him.
1: Well, I had decided in Bertram's favor. And that was the end of that.
2: Oh, why had you favored Bertram?
1: You mean it's not obvious? How could Conrad take care of her? He's as... I may just as well say it. He's as crazy as she is. But Bertram was sane, practical. True, he did have a heart condition, but with care, you can live with those things forever.
2: Well, Conrad may have had a motive, but that doesn't mean he was guilty.
1: Well, what happened was, he was acquitted at the trial. And

0: Well, was your wealth an influence a factor?
1: Never. But you know how it is. When a rich man's relative beats a murder charge, people talk. There's discontent.
0: Yes, I see.
1: And I had helped organize this this organization.
0: Oh, yes, yes. The Redressers of Injustice.
1: Yes, the Redressers held a meeting and demanded action. Now, what could I say? It would look as if I were trying to make an exception out of Conrad. And Gordon Wayne, he said that if the Redressers could try his cousin, they could try my nephew.
0: Well, you're in quite a position there.
1: I tell you, I wish I were out of it. Finished and done with the whole thing. And so do most of the others. But Gordon Wayne demands that if we... Well, I can see his point.
0: And so you will sacrifice Conrad?
1: Oh, no. He's going to get a fair trial.
0: Why do you say that?
1: Because you're going to represent him.
0: But I can't. I can't legitimize a lynching session.
1: Please, Mr. Farnsworth, don't give me all that law. Just find us a way out.
2: No, no, I don't see why Conrad should have a lawyer.
1: Just a minute, Wayne. Just a minute.
2: Now, you wait a minute. I thought the reason this committee was to get together was to get away from lawyers and their shenanigans.
1: A man's entitled to counsel.
2: I object to that.
1: All right, we'll put it to a vote. All in favor of Conrad's having counsel, raise your hands. All opposed? The vote's 9-3 in favor, counting mine. All right, why don't we proceed? Who wants to speak against Conrad?
2: What to speak about? And we know Conrad hated Bertram.
3: Did you, Conrad?
2: It was my one weakness, sir. Now, the idea of losing Mayetta drove him wild.
3: Didn't it, Conrad?
2: Yes. Okay, now, Conrad, did you or did you not poison Bertram's drink?
3: I did, sir.
2: Well, then, why isn't that the whole ball of wax?
0: Just a moment.
2: Here comes the lawyers to steal it now.
0: What do you mean by poison?
3: I poisoned him.
0: Do you mean you poisoned him with a drug or a chemical of some sort? I understand a heavy dose of poison was found in his system. Did you administer it?
3: Yes, sir.
0: How?
2: Does that matter? For crying out loud, the man admits he did it.
0: How, Conrad?
3: Well, my poison thoughts toward him, sir, it turned into actual poison.
0: Did you at any time place into his glass a pill, a powder, a liquid, a substance of any sort? Did you?
3: No, I didn't do that.
0: How did the poison get into Bertram's glass?
2: Conrad, put it there!
0: How? When? Where? Now, where did the iced tea come from?
1: The kitchen. Bertram said, I'd like some iced tea. We were all sitting out on the patio.
2: Yes, and I said, I'll tell the cook to make some.
4: And Bertram said, nobody makes better iced tea than I do.
1: And he went inside. And a couple of minutes later, he called for Mayetta to come in and help him serve.
2: We heard all this at the trial.
0: But it is important, Mr. Wayne.
1: So Mayetta went inside and came back carrying the tray. She set it down, and Bertram set a glass in front of everyone's place.
0: And then what happened?
1: Well, there was a sound of an explosion from the rear of the house. So we ran back to see what it was.
0: Who ran back?
1: All of us.
0: In any particular order?
2: I remember. Uncle Frank first.
1: Yes, and then Conrad, and then Bertram and Mayetta.
0: And what was the explosion?
1: The cook's little boy, he'd found a firecracker left over from the 4th of July.
0: I see. And then what did everybody do?
1: Well, we all went back to the patio. And everyone picked up his glass and started to drink. And then, in a few minutes, Bertram just keeled over.
0: Then how did the poison get into Bertram's glass?
2: Conrad, put it there. He admitted it.
0: But when? And how did he have a chance? He couldn't do it in the kitchen. Only Bertram and Mayetta were there. He couldn't have done it on the patio because someone would have seen him.
2: He did it when...

0: And they went out to investigate the noise.
1: How? He was second man out. Bertram and Mayetta were still on the patio.
0: When they came back!
1: Did you all come back together?
2: Yes, we did.
0: But this is the same kind of hocus-pocus the lawyer pulled at the trial. Now, Conrad admitted it!
1: He can admit anything he pleases. It doesn't work unless and until we can show he put the poison in the glass.
0: The thing was put into the drink after the glasses were set out.
3: No, it wasn't.
2: Mayetta, what do you say?
1: Yes, Mayetta?
3: Well, you all should have asked me. Nobody ever asked me before. As I came into the kitchen, I saw Cousin Bertram place a pill into one of the glasses.
1: A pill?
3: Well, he always took pills for his heart. I didn't think anything of it. But then we set the glasses down. I saw him put the one with the pill in it in front of Cousin Conrad. Uh-oh, I thought. He made a mistake. So I just put the glass with the pill in it back in front of his chair.
1: You changed the glasses?
3: Oh, yes. I was going to call it to his attention, but everybody started to run to the back of the house, so I just changed them myself.
1: But, Mayetta, that was not a pill. That was the poison that killed him.
3: Oh, no. No, Conrad is right. The poison that killed him was Conrad's mean and unbalanced thoughts. But Conrad has atoned. He's balanced now.
2: Mayetta, why would Bertram want to kill Conrad?
3: Oh, Bertram. Bertram was unbalanced. Everyone knew that. He was so angry because I told him I could never marry him as long as Conrad was alive.
2: What?
4: We love each other so much.
1: Gentlemen, the defense rests.

It's tempting to consider people like Mayetta and Conrad as being somewhat out of focus, but how clear, how sharp are your motivations and mine? I may tell you that the redressers of injustice have been disbanded. Our cast included John Beale, Brett Morrison, Denise Alexander, and Casey Kasem. Associate Director, Marlon Swing. This is Hyman Brown, producer-director, inviting you to return to our Mystery Theater for another adventure in the macabre. Until next time, then, pleasant dreams.

0: Stay with us throughout the night on Old Time Radio USA as Hyman Brown's Mystery Theater continues in just a moment.
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0: Welcome in. Welcome. Welcome to Mystery Theater. I am Hyman Brown. Before you joined me, I was sitting thinking of all the murders, the mayhem, and malevolence I have brought to you in the name of mystery. Suddenly, in this unaccustomed mellow mood, I thought upon the adverse side of the coin, the antithesis of the devil's advocates, the ministers of God. And it occurred to me that as much terror and suspense are contained in the mystery and magic that is invested in them by a higher power, a greater force. Only this time, not a force for evil. So I thought a story from the other point of view might be interesting for a change.
1: Nurse! Nurse! Somebody! Help! Help!
2: What is it, Miss Riggs? What's happened?
1: Chaplain Morgan, he just suddenly collapsed. Is he dead, Dr. Shelton?
2: Nurse, take care of the patient. Orderly, send me another nurse from the floor, quickly.
3: What is it, Liz? What happened to Dan?
2: I don't know yet, Mike.
4: Well, so help me, if anything has. This one I'm pinning directly on that cold fish, Dr. Hugh Bradley.
0: Our mystery drama, He Moves in a Mysterious Way, was written especially for Mystery Theater by Ian Martin and stars Terry Keane. I'll be back shortly with Act One. It was the 18th century poet William Cowper who gave us that familiar and wonderful quote, "God moves in mysterious ways his wonders to perform." Our story is a reflection of that. Belleville Community Hospital, though located in the town of its name, services the entire county of Fairchild. It is the pride and joy of the five main towns and their small brothers and sisters who draw on its dependable service. But Belleville Hospital is stretched beyond its usual capacity at this moment as a result of a train wreck on the line to New York.
2: This is Dr. Shelton. Just want to alert you, Brownie. We can expect 20 to 30 more casualties according to police estimates. Our patient facilities are already jammed, so we'll use the children's emergency section temporarily. In case of serious injuries that look surgical, refer all admissions to Dr. Bradley.
5: Nurse, I'm admitting this patient on the cart. Elizabeth Riggs.
2: I knew you'd have to, Dr. Bradley,
5: Dr.
2: so
5: Shelton.
2: I had her chart prepared.
5: Yes, very efficient, Doctor. My compliments to the outpatient department.
2: I want my service to satisfy the new chief of staff.
5: As long as it stays efficient, it will.
3: Dr. Bradley?
5: Yes, Dr. Bernardo.
3: They're screaming for you in OR.
5: You can hold the dramatics. I'm on my way. Better check out this patient in the meanwhile, Elizabeth Riggs. I've given her light sedation. She's pre-op. No need to diagnose her. I've already done that. Slight concussion, fractured patella, calcaneus, and some messy damage in the ankle to the fibular and tibial termini. You'll find it all on the chart. Well, I'm on my way to the OR.
4: I would like to take his chart.
2: Mike, remember who he is.
4: Sure. A genius at getting my backup. Come on, orderly. Let's go.
2: Fly easy, Paisan.
4: What do you want from a crazy Italian?
6: Liz, I got here as fast as I could. What is it?
2: Train wreck, Chaplain. Sorry to haul you out of bed in the middle of the night.
6: Only time anyone really needs a chaplain or a minister is when there's trouble.
2: You look a little under the weather. You all right?
6: Oh, just half asleep. I'm the last one to be worried about.
1: Not my leg! No! Not my leg!
5: What's going on in here, nurse? Miss Riggs.
1: I won't let them. I won't let anyone.
5: Miss Riggs.
1: Yes, I... Oh, you're the doctor
5: I
1: who...
5: treated you when you came in.
1: What's the matter with my arms?
5: You had to be put under restraint. It's imperative you stay as still as possible.
1: I can't, don't you see? I can't
5: Miss Riggs, you are not the only victim of the train wreck.
1: Train wreck? Oh, that's it. My leg! I lost my leg.
5: Now, don't be silly. You have some broken bones, but you have not lost your leg. Now, give me that, nurse.
1: You're lying to me. I can't feel it.
5: Help me hold her, nurse. Now, where's Dr. Bernardo?
3: Right here, doctor.
5: And you hold her. Now lie still, Miss Biggs. We only want to help.
1: I don't want to be helped.
4: Sure you do, baby. That's what we're here for. You want to walk out of here as soon as possible, don't you?
1: Are you a surgeon?
4: Just hired help.
5: I'm the surgeon. Swaziland nurse. This is Dr. Bernardo.
1: If you're the surgeon, I want to know something. Why can't I feel anything where my left leg ought to be?
5: Because I immobilized it till Dr. McNeil, the orthopedist, has time to operate on it.
1: I don't believe you.
5: I haven't time to argue. I want to see you a moment, Dr. Bernardo. Now convince this grown-up child that she has two good legs, will you?
4: I'll try to the best of my limited ability.
5: I don't ask for any more than you have to give.
4: Why, you cold inhumans. Nurse, bring me that hand mirror from the bureau. Surest way to convince you, Miss Riggs. Let you see for yourself. Oh, thanks, nurse. You want to pull the bedclothes back? Okay. Now, see? One of them in a light plaster bandage cast, but both where they belong.
1: Oh. Why didn't Dr. Bradley show me that?
4: Well, he might have. You should have given him a chance instead of throwing a wingding.
1: Oh, I shouldn't have, but my legs are very special to me.
4: Now I can see where they would be.
1: I didn't mean the way they look.
4: Oh, neither did I. Although I wouldn't knock it. But I know you're a dancer.
1: It's my whole life. If I couldn't have... Oh, especially now.
4: Nothing to worry about at the moment.
1: But I've got... Oh, I feel woozy.
4: Well, that's the sedation.
1: What is that surgeon going to do to me?
4: You have a cracked kneecap and a broken ankle. He's going to fix them.
1: I don't want an operation.
4: Well, we'll work that out when the time comes. You rest now and let the sedation work.
1: I don't want to be alone. I just wish that...
4: What?
1: You wouldn't understand. I'm scared. I think God is punishing me, and I want to... Oh, I don't know what I want.
4: There's a chaplain in the hospital... Reverend Dan Morgan, real good guy. Want to talk to him?
1: Could I? I know I can't sleep until... Would he have time for me?
4: Miss Riggs, Dan Morgan could be drawing his last breath, and he'd hold it till he got through helping anyone who needed him.
2: Come in.
6: You looking for me, Pat?
2: Mike Bernardo just called down, Dan. Could you talk to that dancer with the badly injured leg?
6: Well, sure, of course. About what?
2: She's fighting an operation, and she asked for a minister.
6: All right. Should she have the operation?
2: If she doesn't, she may never walk properly again. She could even lose it.
6: Oh.
2: Dan, you look tired. You don't look well. Maybe you should go home and rest.
6: When I'm needed? No, not in your life. What's the girl's name?
2: Elizabeth Riggs, room 317.
6: A dancer, you say, huh?
2: Yes.
6: Ballet?
2: Modern, I suppose, not classical.
6: But a professional?
2: Yes.
6: And if the operation is successful, will she dance again?
2: I doubt it.
6: And more than ever, she needs me. Yes, of course I'll see her. God's will be done. Hello, Elizabeth Riggs. I'm Chaplain Dan Morgan.
1: Oh, how good of you to come. Was I asleep?
6: For a while.
1: I'm sorry.
6: Who's good for you?
1: Not good enough. I need help, Chaplain.
6: Help? Wireless.
1: I'm afraid of the operation. I think they want to cut off my leg or my foot.
6: Well, now, did they say they would?
1: No, but doctors never tell you.
6: Of course they do. No one thinks you're going to lose your leg.
1: I do.
6: Why?
1: Because I think God wants to punish me.
6: Punish you? Well, what for?
1: There's a boy,
2: Peter Sterrett. We were very much in love. That's what I went upstate for, to marry him.
6: And?
2: At the last moment, I couldn't. I ran out on the whole wedding. My parents, his, everyone. I took the train back to New York. That's why God punished me.
6: Oh, I wouldn't say that. There were 64 people in that train wreck. God's a little more efficient than that.
2: Now you make me feel ashamed.
6: I meant to. I don't believe in a God of vengeance who reaches out to hurt and punish, and neither should you, Liz. We make our own punishments.
2: Well, I didn't make the train wreck.
6: No, but you climbed aboard that train to run away.
2: But I had to. Chaplain Morgan, dancing isn't just a profession. It's a whole way of life. And that's what I realized at the last moment. I couldn't give it up to marry Peter.
6: Well, you said you loved him.
2: I do. It tore me apart to give him up, but I had to make the choice.
6: Child, why couldn't you have both?
2: Because Peter's a minister just like you. Can you imagine him running a parish with his wife in a Broadway show and cleavage down to my navel and net stockings up to my bikini?
3: Okay, Dan, buddy boy, I'm on my way. That was Dan. He's calmed our Terpsichorean terror, and she now is ready to sign for the operation. All right, give me a form, hon, and I'll go make sure she's prepped.
7: Here's your form. Just watch your own.
3: What's that mean?
7: You want to be a resident in surgery, don't you?
3: It's my life, outside of you.
7: Me you got. Just take it easy if Dr. Bradley's the surgeon.
3: Okay. So the guy gravels me. I'll try to stay out of his hair.
7: Mike, he's a new broom. Give him a chance to work in.
3: Oh, I'll be a good little soldier. Anything he can dish out, I can take.
7: That's my boy.
3: Just hold the good thought. Too bad it's neither sane nor sanitary for one doctor to kiss another. All right, take the wish for the deed. I love you. You can order the cart to take her up to the ready room, nurse. She's all cleared for OR. Oh, hi, Dan.
6: Hey, come stop, my son.
3: Così, padre mio. Hey, you don't look so hot.
6: Oh, I'm a little tired.
3: Why don't you hit the sack?
6: No, not till the action's over.
3: Hey, wait a minute. Maybe I ought to run a little check on you.
6: Oh, don't be silly. Why?
3: What are you rubbing your gut for?
6: Oh, come on, Mike. A little indigestion. Somebody sneaks some cucumber in my salad again.
3: No. You don't double over like that from cucumber. I'd better take
5: you. Are you assisting Dr. McNeil?
3: Yes, Dr. Bradley, but...
5: Then you ought to be up in the scrub room already. Now, let's go.
3: I was on my way, but the chaplain here needs a checkup.
5: The chaplain can take care of himself. Has Miss Riggs been prepped?
3: Yes, sir, but...
5: Then get in the elevator, Doctor.
3: Yes, sir, Dr. Bradley. Yes, sir. Private Bernardo reporting for duty. But may I recommend that the chaplain be temporarily relieved from his.
5: Do you want to be relieved, chaplain?
6: Oh, come on, you. You have enough to worry about besides me.
5: Now, if you need a rest...
6: No. I think I'll go in and sit with that poor child when she's taken up to OR. She needs me more than I need anything. Well, how are you feeling, Liz?
2: I don't know. Far away, but still scared.
6: Oh, now you mustn't be.
2: I won't lose my leg.
6: You mustn't think about that.
2: Even if it's saved, will I dance again?
6: Whatever is to be, just leave it in God's hands.
2: It's so easy for you. Words, just words.
6: No, never just words, Liz. I've stayed with you because I wanted to help you find strength. Don't let it be for nothing. Let me have achieved at least that.
2: Nurse! Somebody, help!
8: What is it? What's happened?
2: Chaplain Morgan. He just suddenly collapsed.
8: Nurse, take care of the patient. Orderly, get me another nurse from the floor right away. How'd the operation go?
3: I don't know. Good, I guess. McNeil's the best bone man around, but that leg, it was a mess. How's Dan?
8: I don't know.
3: Running fever?
8: Low grade, but he's still in coma.
3: Hmm. What were the symptoms when you first examined him?
2: Well, nothing too definite. He's got a surgical abdomen, no doubt about that. But what?
3: Did you get blood samples?
2: Waiting for them now.
3: You haven't been able to bring him to at all?
2: No.
3: If God owes anyone a break, it's to him.
0: Still, Dr. Bernardo should know that in the eyes of God, all men are equal. Or are they? We've listened so many times to the triumph of evil on this program. Perhaps the power of good is not as strong. Mystery Theater will return shortly with Act 2.

0: Across Dan's bed, Dr. Patricia Shelton and Dr. Bernardo look in concern for their barely breathing friend. From behind the curtain and the other bed in the room, from the big, heavily muscled aged man in it, comes a rhythmic and ear-shattering snore.
1: Oh, great. That the best roommate we could find for Dan?
2: Well, we were lucky to have a bed at all. Even the standby rooms are all taken.
1: I'll get him off his back.
2: No, you can't. He's in traction.
1: Back?
2: Yeah. McNeil's patient, too.
1: From the train wreck?
2: No, he's been here a week or so.
1: Oh, I'm tired.
2: Why don't you grab some shut-eye, huh? We can't do anything till we get the tests back or Dan comes, too. Go stretch out in the lounge. I'll wake you the moment the tests are back, huh? Come on, I'll walk you there. How'd the operation go for Liz Riggs?
1: McNeil patched the knee fairly easily, but the ankle and the socket of the tibia were fragmented, plus the broken calcaneus. She'll be lucky to retain even partial mobility.
2: Which means no more dancing.
1: Certainly not professionally. I'd hate to have to be the one to tell her.
3: Hey. Where is Sam? Who is that? Damn. Hey, you. You in the next bed. Hey, you awake? Hey, what is this, a morgue? Hey, you!
4: Yes? What is it?
3: I don't know what's with you, brother, but my back is killing me. I want to ring for the nurse, but the gizmo with a button just fell off of the bed. Can you get it for me, huh?
4: Just a minute. Here. I'll get the call button. Will I ring for you or I'll get you a doctor?
3: Oh, forget it. I'm all right for the moment.
4: It's paying you.
3: Oh, I can take it. What do you got, Mac?
4: I don't know. I don't even know how I got here.
3: Oh, I hope it's nothing catching.
4: No, I'm sure it isn't. I thought I had a... But there isn't any pain in me more.
3: Count your blessings, fella.
2: Dan, what are you doing out of bed?
4: No, I'm all right.
2: You are not. Nurse, help me get him back into bed.
4: No, I...
2: You're running a fever. Nurse, get Dr. Bernardo down here right away. He's catching a nap in the father's lounge on maternity. Dan, won't you ever take care of yourself?
3: Hey, what's the big fuss? Who is this guy? Ah, I was right. A doctor, huh?
2: Not an M.D. He's the hospital chaplain, the Reverend Dan Morgan.
3: A minister, for crying out loud. That's all I need.
1: Okay, Dan. Let me know if and where it hurts.
4: Oh, there.
1: How about here?
4: Tender. Doesn't hurt as much.
1: Okay, Dan, that's it.
2: Confirmed?
1: The WBC will bear it out this time around. The peritonitis caused by a ruptured appendix that perforated. How did you ever take the pain, Dan?
4: Oh, it wasn't that bad. Everyone was busy with real emergencies. My help was needed by others.
1: So you just let your appendix explode. All right, roll them to you, Pat. Streptomycin too, nurse.
4: Your technique is too good, Mike. I didn't feel any needles.
1: Of all the bonehead stunts to pull.
4: So many people. I couldn't let them down.
1: Fever's rising. I don't like it.
2: You in pain still, Dan?
4: No. I was just thinking about that poor little dancer.
1: Look, concentrate on yourself. Let us worry about Miss Riggs. There's no problem of her losing her leg. Dr. McNeil did a bang-up job. With luck, she'll regain almost total mobility. Pat, will you sit on this stubborn mule till that kick goes out of him?
2: I will. Go make like a doctor.
1: At least my other patients treat me like one.
4: You You're still going to marry that crazy Italian?
2: The first moment I can pin him down.
4: Then I'll stick around. I don't know who he figures will be best man, but Dan Morgan knows who'll be the most important. Or I'll make sure he ties a knot within the faith with my own two hands. My own two hands joining the two of you in a silent...
5: Morning, Miss Riggs.
2: Morning, Dr. Bernardo.
5: Well, you look pert and pretty this morning.
2: Oh, I feel wonderful. I can almost feel the bones knitting. I could just jump right out of bed, do a jeté, or handle a waltz clog just like that.
5: Yeah, well, I wouldn't rush things.
2: Well, not without a warm-up, anyway. But I bet you I'll be dancing in no time. Thanks to Chaplain Morgan. How is he today? Is he better?
1: I wish I could say he was.
2: Didn't they take out his appendix?
1: No, not yet.
2: You mean it's serious?
1: It could be very serious.
2: Oh, I wish I could do something for him.
1: You could. You could see a young man who's waiting downstairs. Peter Starrett.
2: How did he find me?
1: As sick as the chaplain was last night, he managed to contact him.
2: What for? He knows it's all over between Peter and me.
1: Why, because you just can't bear to hang up those little red shoes?
2: Something like that.
1: I think maybe what Chaplain Morgan wanted to tell you was that a dancer has a short life. And sooner or later, she has to hang them up. A marriage can last a lot longer.
2: I can't. It wouldn't be fair to Peter or to me.
1: That's the message you want me to give him? And the chaplain?
2: Dr. Bernardo, I will be able to dance, won't I?
1: I'm not the one to ask that question to, Miss Riggs. You'd better ask it of the surgeons, Dr. McNeil or Dr. Bradley.
4: Good morning, Mr. Wolfen.
3: Hey. Morning, Chaplain.
4: See, you're out of traction.
3: Yeah. How you feel?
4: Oh, I felt better. Thirsty.
3: Hold it a minute. I'll get you some ice water.
4: No, you're back. You mustn't get out.
3: Listen, you can lug a busted appendix around and not complain. I can manage a stiff back. Here. Oh,
4: thanks. Oh, yeah. Thanks.
3: You want some more?
4: Please. That was good. Yeah. That's good.
3: Hey, what is it, Parson?
4: A knife. A knife!
3: I'll get the doctor.
2: Don't answer that. It might be Peter for me.
1: Could be a call for me, too.
2: But if it should be Peter, I'm just not ready to talk to him. Couldn't you just let it go?
1: Sure. Nothing so urgent it won't last till I get to the nurse's desk. I'll be seeing you, Miss Riggs.
6: Oh, ice water for a man with peritonitis. Where were you, Dr. Bernardo?
1: I went to see Miss Riggs. You know, the dancer?
6: Who is not your patient.
1: No, sir.
6: You don't like me very much, do you, Dr. Bernardo?
1: Well, that is a bit direct. Puts me at quite a disadvantage.
6: Because you've applied here for a residency in surgery? My personal feelings would not dictate my judgment of your qualifications, unless you wish to withdraw your application.
1: Not yet, sir.
6: Oh? What does that depend on? The success of our operation on Chaplain Morgan?
1: To a degree.
6: Then we must be sure that it is immaculately successful.
1: As far as I'm concerned, it's the same way no matter who's on the table.
6: I deserve that rebuke. I bought it because of my own resentments. I am human, not a robot.
1: You are kind of a stickler for detail.
6: You're damn right. A doctor can make minor mistakes which can be rectified. Isn't quite the same with a surgeon. Habit, discipline, minute attention to detail, constant vigilance and objectivity. That's what a surgeon has to pay. Still want to be one?
7: As long as I don't have to retire from the human race.
6: Like me? That perhaps is a personal trait, but I have some reason. You see, one surgeon's momentary carelessness, his anxiety to look up and be a nice guy and assure me everything was going well, cost me my wife. And with it, a large part of me. Well, no one is very much interested in my immortal soul. Now, Dan Morgan is something else again. But for the moment, objectively, just another surgical problem. Agreed?
7: I'll assist to the best of my ability.
6: I'll accept that, Doctor. The patient is waiting. Shall we go?
0: The great poet, W. H. Auden, had a craggy face so masked with wrinkles that Igor Stravinsky once said, "Soon you will have to smooth it out to see exactly who he is." Well, Dan Morgan's face is like that. Only now, under anesthesia, it is smoothed out. The only difference is that as the two surgeons approach, it is less a revelation than a mask. The mask of encroaching death. Mystery Theater will return shortly with Act 3.

0: the operation is completed, and the two surgeons return to the locker room, still gowned, capped, gloved, and masked. With a quick practice move, Dr. Bradley divests himself of gloves, cap, and mask, dropping them in a sanitary container.
1: What are Dan's chances?
2: You saw what was there when we opened. The infection is massive and well established. The drain should bring relief, I hope, more than temporary.
1: But once we can get a reading on the culture, we can pick the right antibiotic to knock out the infection?
2: If we're lucky.
1: If Dan doesn't pull through this...
2: If he doesn't, Doctor, I shall resign from this hospital. I was guilty of just what I demand from my staff. Total thoroughness on every case.
1: Well, in all fairness, sir, with 65 victims of a train wreck suddenly dumped on you...
2: It still doesn't excuse carelessness or inattention. Now, I'm going to the recovery room to check on Chaplain Morgan. I might suggest you get together with Dr. McNeil and prepare Miss Riggs to face her future.
3: Yes, Mike, I guess I understand. Oh, he's here in the waiting room, all right, looking pretty forlorn. What? Well, I'll do my best. Yeah, okay, I'll talk to him. Hello, Reverend Sterrett.
4: Oh, hello. Dr.
3: Shelton.
4: Yes. Excuse me, I know the others, but I wasn't as sure of you.
3: Because I'm a lady doctor?
4: No. Because I only met you once briefly.
3: I know. Have you seen Miss Riggs?
4: No. She doesn't want to see me.
3: That's because she doesn't know the truth yet.
4: The truth?
3: That she'll never be able to dance again.
4: But he didn't tell me that.
3: He didn't know it then.
4: Just lives.
3: Reverend Sterrett, after the accident, your fiancé was in psychogenic shock. It took Dan, the chaplain, to persuade her to have any operation at all, just so she could walk again. All the doctors agreed that since her career was so vital to her, the news that she didn't have one anymore had to be broken to her carefully.
4: Oh, I agree. Elizabeth has to be told the truth. And we've got to figure out how.
2: Good evening, Miss Riggs. I'm Dr. Hugh Bradley. I don't know if you remember, but I treated you in emergency and admitted you to the hospital.
5: Yes, I remember. How soon can I dance again?
2: Well, the first thing is to walk. As for the other, Miss Riggs, I think you'll have to make an adjustment in your mind. Now, I don't believe in hiding the truth from patients. There isn't a chance that you'll ever be able to dance professionally again.
1: Oh, good morning, Dr. Bradley. Did you have me on page?
2: Yes. McNeil is off today, and his patient, Miss Riggs, had an attack of hysterics last night. I had to sedate her.
1: What happened? Was it Peter Sterrett being here upset her so much?
2: Well, whoever he is, no. I simply told her something that should have been made clear to her from the first, that her dancing days are over.
1: Just like that?
2: Well, she had a right to know.
1: But abruptly, coldly... You just don't
2: Miss
1: say...
2: Miss Riggs is not under psychiatric care. She is of age, and we are doctors. Our function is to heal and inform. She asked for you, and I said you would stop by this morning.
1: Hi, Liz. Do you want to see me?
5: Yes. I want you to get Peter Sterrett off my back and out of here. I never want to see him again, nor any of you.
1: Now, look, I just got the bad word about you, too. So you're not going to be Margaret Fontaine, or whatever. But you're not going to be crippled, either. And this way, there's nothing to stand between you and that nice guy who loves you, and...
5: Nothing to stand between us, that's for laughs. Now it's worse than ever, we just don't stand a chance at all.
1: What do you mean?
5: Oh,
6: You wouldn't understand. No doctor would. That's why I've got to see the chaplain.
1: Well, all things considered, you seem in fairly good shape this morning. How do you feel, Dan?
7: All things considered, not so hot. But I think if Elizabeth Riggs wants to see me, I must see her.
1: Once we've licked the peritonitis, you're in no condition
7: I must see her to convince myself that I didn't fail.
1: And if you did...
7: There's no disgrace in failure, Mike, as long as you tried to the utmost. If I'm to be called home, let me try to go with a clean conscience.
3: You're sure you feel all right, Dr. Bradley?
2: Of course.
3: You know you're supposed to rest after donating blood.
2: I realize that. By some strange chance, the chaplain's and mine match. I'd like to think that...
3: He's due for a replacement. I'll see he gets this particular bottle. Oh, hi, Mike. Where are you taking Miss Riggs?
1: To see Dan.
3: He's in no condition for visitors.
1: He was the one who insisted. And, just in case, I wouldn't deny him anything he asked. Well, I've wheeled it to you, Dan, although you shouldn't be seeing any visitors.
7: I wonder, Doctor, if I might claim the privilege of the confessional.
1: Well, not for long. You have less strength than you think you have.
7: And maybe Liz and I can find a lot of it between us.
6: But if you hadn't been worried about me, you'd have gone back to the doctors for help.
7: If I hadn't been worried about you, I would have no right to the principles I serve. I should say principle. Will you still turn your back on him?
6: I'd rather talk about you.
7: There may not be much time to talk about me, so I have to be abrupt. Because I have so little strength left. Are you going to marry Peter?
6: I can't. More than ever now.
7: Why? Don't you love him?
6: I've always loved him. But I broke that love for a simple thing like a wish for a career. Chaplain, when Dr. Bradley told me that I could never dance again, of all the reactions that I had, the most definite and unshakable was that I cannot believe in a God who would take away from me the one thing that I have worked all my life to achieve.
7: And because of that, even though it removed another, less important barrier, you can't go back to the man who loves you.
6: Of all men, how can I? He's a minister like you, and I no longer believe in God.
7: Oh, Liz, I don't believe that. I don't think you're like all the people who put on religion like a Sunday dress just for the occasion. You can't deny any more than I can. Or... Peter, because no matter how hard all of us try, in the end, we must have a personal God. Take him to your heart.
6: How can I? Forget me. How can he destroy a man like you?
7: Can't I convince you that death is not destruction? Certainly not. Not for me. What would you ask, a miracle?
6: I don't know. I don't know what I want. Just for you not to die.
7: All right, then, help me to live. Don't deny him. Liz, I once prayed for you. Now, if you want, try to pray for me.
6: Oh, Chaplain... Don't you see? It would just be a mockery when I don't believe. Chaplain, are you... Oh, I've got to get the doctors.
8: Excuse me, miss.
6: Oh, who...
8: It's okay. I've been Chaplin's roommate these last days. I was in the bathroom shaving and cleaning up to go home.
6: And you overheard?
8: Yeah. I couldn't help hearing some of it. And you got to listen to me. Because I got something to say.
6: No, I can't listen now. The Chaplin...
8: It'll only take a minute. And the way I see it, maybe you can do him more good right this moment than all the doctors in the world. Faith and belief didn't put any fingers on you or the Chaplin. The one on him, he put there himself.
6: I don't know what you mean.
8: I mean, when you were brought into this hospital, the Chaplin was dying of pain. He needed a doc a lot more than you did. He stuck with you. Even with his appendix exploding inside him, he covered it up to help you out. The poison's all through him now, and maybe he's dying. But if it is, it's a risk he took for you. To save not only your leg, but, well, all of you. Now, are you going to make the belief that made him sacrifice himself for you the way he did be all for nothing? Or are you going to give back something of yourself in return? Well, I'll go get the docs now and leave you to think about it.
6: Heartily offended you. I beg you to forgive me. I implore you to listen to me. I am nothing but he. This man is so important. I don't know how to say it, to ask it, but please, in your infinite mercy, dear Father in heaven, who looks after us all and wants to help us, please help this one man who deserves it more than any of us. Don't let him be wasted. I ask it with all my heart, in your name.
3: It's all right, Miss Riggs. Just take it easy.
6: I should have called you sooner.
0: Oh, forget it. As a doctor, I tell you it's all right.
6: You mean he's going to live?
0: You ever seen anything more beautiful than plain, ordinary sweat? It's broken. The ever-loving fever is broken. We're on the way.
6: He asked me to pray.
3: Whatever it was that did it, he answered.
6: He answered. You mean that God somehow...
0: The oldest cliche in the world, Miss Riggs. Man proposes, God disposes. No matter how far medicine takes us, in the end, that's the result.
6: Then the Chaplin will be all right.
0: Just give him a look. Bathed in perspiration, his fever tumbling and blissfully asleep. We're all getting out of this lucky. Except you, maybe.
6: Oh, that's decided. Oh, it isn't all that much of a life as a dancer. As long as Peter is still around, if he still wants me.
3: He is, and he sure does. We couldn't have moved him out of here with a bulldozer. Now, we've only one restriction before you leave here. We expect to be invited as guests at the wedding.
6: Well, it won't take place without you. Because one thing I'll never give in to Peter about. The Chaplin will have to marry us.
0: Why not? We might even make it a double wedding.
9: I'll be back shortly with a final word. Well, there it is. No sound, no fury, but certainly a tale that signifies something. A mystery, I think, so it qualifies for the title. As I said in the beginning, and you have seen for yourself, God does move in mysterious ways his wonders to perform. Our cast included Terry Keane, Patsy Bruder, Leon Janney, Robert Dryden, and Ian Martin, Associate Director, Marlon Swing. This is Hyman Brown, Producer-Director, inviting you to return to our Mystery Theater for another adventure in the macabre. Until next time, then, pleasant dreams.

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10: Hey, Dad, how do airplanes fly? What's in this box? Can I touch this? Where does sand come from? Is this tree good for climbing? What happens if I mix these two things together? How are babies made?

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1: Come in. Welcome. Welcome to Mystery Theater. I am Hyman Brown. I'm ready, if you are, to probe once again into the depths of imagination and the heights of illusion. What is life? A philosopher asked. And to answer his own question, he replied, life is an illusion, a shadow, a story. And this may well be, but in that event, we may well ask, whose illusions, whose shadow, whose story? Is this life only a dream? Are we characters in our own reverie? If that's true, and it may well be, who and what are we when we awake?
2: Work is for suckers. There's a quicker, easier way.
3: And the jails are filled with people who took it. If you work, you can put money in the bank.
2: The idea is to take money out of the bank.
3: Ah, but you have to deposit it first.
2: No, you don't. Not if you walk in with a gun.
3: And suppose the police try to stop you.
2: Well, you just have to shoot it out.
3: Have you ever shot it out with the police? Well, have you?
2: Wouldn't you like to know, Mary baby? Wouldn't you like to know?
1: Our mystery drama, Death is a Dream, was written especially for Mystery Theater by Sam Dan and stars Mercedes McCambridge. I'll be back shortly with Act One.

0: We are such stuff as dreams are made on, and our little world is rounded with a sleep. So said William Shakespeare, and so lives Mary Catherine Collins. Mary Catherine lives in a world of never-ending nightmare. It's a world of heart-stopping terror and apprehension. Each night, there is the dream, the same dream. It refuses to leave her. Each night, the dream is exactly the same in every detail. It's just the way it was when she dreamed it for the first time on that night of August the 14th. That night is seared in her memory.
1: I see Joe, my brother Joe, and he's walking, walking his beat. The night's dark, and a soft rain is falling, and drops of water glisten on his black policeman's raincoat. And he's whistling that tune, the tune I never heard anywhere else. And he always said, one day I'll tell you the name of it. And he's walking down that street, that old, tired, run-down street, alone, all alone. And because it's my dream, he doesn't see what I see, just around the corner. A man. It's too hard to make out his face in the dark, but he carries a box in one hand and a pistol in the other. And he's climbing out of the window of a warehouse just as my brother's about to turn the corner. And I scream, look out, Joe! Look out, he's got a gun! Joe! But he didn't hear me. He didn't hear me. My brother.

0: Oh, it was a dream. Yes. Who'd... Yes, just a minute. Who is it?
1: Mary, it's Frank Miller.
0: Oh! Yes, what? What is it, Frank? Come on in.
2: Mary, I,
0: You... You're here because of Joel.
2: Yes, Mary. I,
0: Something has happened to Joel, and you've come to tell me yourself.
2: Mary.
0: Joel is dead. He's dead, isn't he? Why else would you be here at this time of the night? Joe's dead.

0: Yes, ma'am.
1: He was killed by some hoodlum who was robbing a warehouse at the end of Water Street.
0: Mary, who told you?
1: I saw it happen. I saw it happen.
0: Now, Mary, you must get a hold of yourself.
1: He was shot just as he turned the corner. His revolver was still in his holster. He never had a chance. Joe never had a chance.
0: I know how hard it is, Mary.
1: I saw it happen. Oh, why? Why did I see it happen? I saw it happen as if I were sitting in a theater and it was all taking place on a giant screen. And from that night on, I saw it happen. Every night. Every night I was condemned to relive it again. And again. And again.
0: Lieutenant Miller. Who? Oh, look, tell her... No, tell her to come in. Mary, it's good to see you.
1: Is it? Good to see me, Frank.
0: Mary, how can you say that?
1: I'm becoming a pest. Admit it, Frank.
0: Oh, I'll admit no such thing.
1: I haunt you day and night. I pester you with phone calls every hour on the hour.
0: Well, it's understandable. I know how much your brother Joe meant to you.
1: No, you don't. Nobody could ever hope to understand how much Joe meant to me.
0: Mary, I'm sorry.
1: We're all sorry. But sorrow gets us nowhere. It's been 6 weeks now since Joe was killed.
0: Mary, we've had every available man out on this case.
1: I know. It isn't your fault. But I know how the department works. And little by little, my brother is going to become a statistic. Just another police officer killed in the line of duty by an unknown assailant.
0: Mary, we're doing our best.
1: I didn't say you weren't. What I'm saying is that your best isn't good enough.
0: That's not fair.
1: Fair? Oh. What's fair? Was it fair for my brother to be gunned down without warning? His revolver is still in his holster. Oh, why did he have to be killed? Joe was a good cop. He gave everybody a break, and he liked to help people. Why did he...
0: Look, Mary, we'll get the killer.
1: No, I don't think so. And so that's why...
0: That's why what?
1: That's why I'm going to get him myself.
0: Well, just what exactly does that mean?
1: It means I'll have to get him myself.
0: Well, how can you...
1: I plan to spend a great deal of time in that neighborhood.
0: Doing what?
1: Teaching school.
0: Teaching school?
1: Why not? I'm a school teacher.
0: But you're teaching uptown.
1: I've asked for a transfer.
0: Do you know what those kids are like? What that area is like?
1: It was where my brother worked and was murdered.
0: What can you possibly hope to...
1: I intend to become a part of that neighborhood.
0: You mean you'll poke around and ask questions?
1: You can put it any way you like.
0: You realize you can get yourself killed?
1: I have a job to do. I'd taken step one. I'd made the decision to leave the soft and delightful job at North Crescent High School, known and with good reason as the country club. My principal was completely at a loss to understand why I'd want to leave his pleasant, well-ordered school for what he could only describe as the witch's cauldron at Southern District. Well, of course, there was no way I could explain it. And now, step two. To be accepted by John Hodges, principal at Southern District. And suddenly I realized it wasn't going to be automatic.
2: You thought we were so desperate for teachers here we'd grab anybody who walks in?
1: Well, truthfully, I didn't think there'd be...
2: Well, the first part of your assumption is correct. We are desperate for teachers. Teachers. That's why we have to be very particular.
1: But I...
2: Yes, Miss Collins.
1: I have a good record.
2: Miss Collins, tell me, what are you doing here?
1: Well, isn't that obvious? I want to teach English at your school.
2: Why?
1: Because I'm an English teacher.
2: Look, we've done more fencing in the 5 minutes you've been in this office than all of the Three Musketeers put together. You have had the plumb of the system. The job at North Crescent mostly motivated kids from comfortably situated families. 90% of them go on to college. Do you know what we have here?
1: Oh, I think so.
2: You think so? Miss Collins...
1: I know. They are difficult children.
2: Difficult? Yes. Children? No. These are only adolescents chronologically.
1: Well, I felt that there was no challenge at North Crescent.
2: I see.
1: And that here I would be tested to the utmost of my ability. I want to see if I can measure up. Well, Mr. Hodges, won't you say something?
2: Miss Collins, I am seldom, if ever, at a loss for words. But I simply cannot figure you out.
1: You mean you don't believe me?
2: I need teachers. Cavalier as I may sound, I need teachers.
1: I work best with seniors.
2: Do you?
1: Yes, especially with the advanced lit courses.
2: Do you think you can teach Shakespeare?
1: I've done it.
2: Okay. Good luck. We'll set up a program for you.
1: Thank you, Mr. Hodges. And I know that I'll be successful.
2: I'm sure you will. Provided you survive.
1: And so the time arrived for me to report for my first class. And I paused at the doorway and looked into the room. My heart did more than sink. It almost died within me. That classroom was a madhouse. They were tough kids. I almost regretted my transfer, but I remembered my brother Joe, and I knew I'd have to go through with this somehow. I needed a reason to be in that neighborhood, and I had to start with a nucleus of friends, or even acquaintances.
3: Hey, look at this! Hey, is this the teacher?
4: Come on, stay. Will you...
3: Hey, Teach, what are you doing
4: class
3: now, huh?
1: This class...
4: Hey, Teach, what are you doing tonight?
1: Please.
5: Hey, look at her. Hey,
1: please. This class will come to order.
3: Please. Oh, I'm going to order a couple of beers. Hey, what are you going to have, Chuck?
4: Hey, you, who's got the dice? Let's get the game going.
1: Huh? Now, you... You in the blue shirt. Yeah. You report to the principal's office.
4: Oh, how about that?
1: And you there with the red hair, will you please sit down?
3: Oh, that's a wig. I'll take it off.
1: That young lady near the window.
3: Yeah, but she ain't no lady.
4: Hey, there ain't no action around here.
3: Let's dance, huh? Let's move it.
1: All right, now. Turn off that radio.
3: Yep. Hey, Teach, can I have the pleasure of this dance?
4: Yeah, I've seen her first.
1: Will you please turn off that radio? Now, turn that off. I'm sorry, Mr. Hodges. It was a fiasco.
2: I know. I was just across the hall. I saw it all.
1: You saw it? And you permitted it?
2: We have to find out if you can control these kids. You can empty the room by sending everyone to my office for discipline, but that's not teaching. I'm afraid you'd better go back to North...
1: Oh, no, please give me another chance.
2: Why?
1: Because...
2: I could understand it if you liked these kids, but you don't.
1: Oh, I do, really.
2: No. And they sensed it the minute you walked in. They saw it. They felt it.
1: They felt what?
2: Your hostility. Your contempt.
1: Oh, that's not true.
2: It isn't? You are repelled by these youngsters, and it shows. Now, Miss Collins, you'd better go back to the well-ordered world of North Crescent.
1: Oh, please, Mr. Hodges, you must give me another chance.
2: I'm sorry, Miss Collins. It won't work.
1: No, you can't turn me down.
2: Miss Collins, I will give you another chance on one condition. You must tell me the real reason you want to work here.
1: But I told you.
2: No, you didn't. And now I insist.
1: Very well, Mr. Hodges. I'll tell you.
6: Well, what will Mary tell him? The real reason? If she does, how will he take it? If not the real one, then she needs a reason that sounds convincing. And can she make one up upon the spur of the moment? One thing we know. Mary must have the job if she is to have any chance of finding her brother Joe's killer. Well, fortunately, she has a few moments to think about it before Mystery Theater returns with Act 2.

0: Things are seldom what they seem. Skim milk masquerades as cream. It's one of Mary Catherine Collins's favorite verses. And now it's going to form a pattern for the next portion of her life. She's attempting to masquerade as a dedicated teacher in a slum district school in order to find out, if she can, the identity of her brother's killer. But her first problem is to get the job. And John Hodges, the principal, has very grave doubts indeed.
1: Mr. Hodges, I agree. It's time we told each other the truth.
2: Let's say it's time you told me the truth.
1: My name, Collins. Does that mean anything to you?
2: Collins, no, I don't think so.
1: Well, almost 2 months ago, a police officer was killed in this neighborhood.
2: Oh, yes. Yes, I knew him.
1: Officer Collins.
2: I never even knew his last name. Everyone called him Joe.
1: He was my brother.
2: Oh. Oh, I am sorry.
1: And then you know that he was an unusual man.
2: Yes.
1: He could have risen high. He could have gone far in the department, but he chose not to. He felt that good cops were needed in places like this. And I feel that if I could take his place somehow, if I could be the kind of influence in the classroom that he tried to be out on the street.
2: Well, I won't be the one to refuse you.
1: Oh, thank you, Mr. Hodges.
2: Miss Collins, why do you think your brother was so successful with the people in our neighborhood?
1: Well, I suppose he had a gift.
2: He surely did. And do you know what that gift was? He liked the people. That's 90% of what you need, Miss Collins.
1: I had told him a half-truth, but it was enough to nail down the job. And now, in order to keep it, I'd have to like those kids. But how? Okay, round one.
3: Hey,
1: come out fighting. All right, now. Now, calm down. Now. Class, today I am going to introduce you to a man named William Shakespeare.
3: Where is he?
1: He's right here in this book in my hand.
3: Well, why should I want to meet him? What's in it for me?
1: Uh-huh. That's a very good question. What is your name? Charlie, I believe, huh?
3: Oh, yeah, good.
1: Well, you should become acquainted with Mr. Shakespeare, because as soon as you go back to reform school...
3: To reform school. I go up to the big joint on my next raft.
1: Well, either way, you're going to have a lot of time on your hands. And Mr. Shakespeare can make it pass very quickly. Hello?
4: Mary, I finally tracked you down.
1: Oh, hello, Frank.
4: I didn't know you were going to live down there, too.
1: Well, see, I found this little apartment. It's convenient to the school.
4: Mary, the neighborhood.
1: Oh, I know. Believe me, I know. But people do live here.
4: Mary, what are you doing? You can't go around asking people, do you know who killed police officer Collins?
1: Yes, I understand.
4: Well, then what are you doing?
1: I don't know. Frank, it's just being here. I mean, I could hear something or see something.
4: The department is working on it. You can get hurt.
1: Oh, Frank.
4: What is it? What's the matter?
1: Frank,
4: Mary, is something wrong? I can have a cop over there in just a second.
1: No, I'm all right.
4: Are you sure?
5: Yeah, I hear you. What's the matter? You think everybody's deaf? What do you want?
1: Listen, I live upstairs in apartment 4F.
5: Oh, yeah, you're the school teacher.
1: Yes, I have to see the superintendent.
5: Look, honey, down here we don't have no superintendents. We got janitors.
1: I have to see him immediately.
5: Well, you can't do it.
1: Why not?
5: Because he's drunk. Look for yourself. You see? Sprawled all over the couch.
1: Well, somebody has to do something.
5: About what?
1: There's a rat in my apartment.
5: Only one? You're lucky.
1: I just saw him.
5: How do you know it's a him?
1: I was sitting at the telephone and I saw this enormous rat.
5: You sure it wasn't a mouse?
1: Oh, what's going to be done about it?
5: You got a gun? Shoot him.
1: Now, please.
5: Okay. When Strongheart here wakes up, I'll send him to your place.
6: He'll bring up a broom handle or a trap. I don't know what he does.
1: And what am I going to do in the meantime?
6: About what?
1: About the rat.
6: I don't know. Try to make friends with him.
1: Try to make friends with him? Well, the days passed and I couldn't make friends with anybody. In the class, I'd reached a point where I was being tolerated, but just barely. And in the neighborhood, I was obviously alien clay. There was something different about me. My clothes, my accent. I had the look of somebody who didn't have to live there. And that made me suspect. And another thing, I was a teacher. I worked for the government, and the government always meant trouble. There were police, parole officers, and welfare investigators. I was beginning to feel very foolish. How was I ever going to get anywhere in finding Joe's killer? To whom could I talk?
3: Well, hiya, Mary.
1: Well, good morning, Charles.
3: You saw because I called you Mary. Now, it ain't as if we were in class. Hey, where'd you get the car?
1: I didn't get it. I bought it. I earned the money and I bought it.
3: Oh, why do you always have to make a lesson out of everything? You're trying to tell me get a job, Charlie, be a good little boy, work hard, save your money, and one day you'll have enough to
1: buy...
3: Yes,
1: I suppose that is what I'm trying to tell you.
3: Work is for suckers. There's a quicker, easier way.
1: And the jails are filled with people who took it. Now listen, Charles, you like this car. Well, I worked to put the money in the bank.
3: The idea is not to put the dough in the bank, but to take it out.
1: Ah, but you have to deposit it first.
3: No, you don't. Not if you walk in with a gun.
1: But that's stealing.
3: What about all the smooth, dignified, white-haired guys who steal millions and get away with it?
1: Well, if you want to be a crook, why not be the best? Get yourself a good education so you can become one of the smooth, dignified, white-haired boys yourself.
3: What, are you out of your mind?
1: Why? I mean, is your way better? Do you want to spend your life in jail or be gunned down?
3: Listen, Mary, what are you doing here?
1: Making a living.
3: Oh, come on, come on. You don't have to work here. You're a class dame. What's your angle?
1: Angle?
3: Everybody's got an angle. Unless...
1: Unless what?
3: Unless you like it down here. But then you'd have to be nuts.
1: All right, everybody, that's it. Now, for tomorrow, we have pages 30 through 45.
7: 12 pages? What the heck is this?
8: Miss Collins?
1: Yes, Tony, what is it?
8: It ain't nothing.
1: No, it isn't anything.
8: Yeah, that's right. It isn't anything.
1: You have well?
8: Well, like I said, it isn't nothing. Anything. But, I want to tell you something.
1: Yes?
8: About Shakespeare.
1: Oh?
8: I used to think, you know, Shakespeare, what gives was Shakespeare, you know? But, all of a sudden, I seen it. I mean, I seen the guys for real.
1: Is that so?
8: Yeah, like you was reading, and you said, neither a borrower nor a lender be. Remember? That's Shakespeare, right?
1: Yes, it's Hamlet.
8: Yeah, this guy Polonius says that. But that's what my old man, he should rest in peace. Yeah, that's what my old man always used to say to me. He'd say, Tony, don't borrow money off of the guy. Don't lend money off of the guy. And you'll be friends with everybody, you see?
1: Yes, I see.
8: This Polonius, I hear what he says. Okay, he knows some fancy words my old man never heard of, but this Polonius, he's my old man.
1: Well, I'm happy to hear that.
8: Yeah, I kind of miss the old man, you know? And now I come across this guy, and, what I want to say is, thanks.
1: Well, I'm sure you're welcome, Tony.
8: Look, if there's something I can do for you, I mean, you name it. Is there something I can do for you?
1: How could I ask him? How could I say, do you know who killed Officer Joe Collins? What kind of a question would that be? And where would it lead? And why would he know? But I finally promised that I would call on him if ever I needed help. I don't know how long I'd been sitting there when...
2: Mary.
1: What?
2: Oh, I was walking down the hall. Your classroom door was open. I saw you sitting there. There was something very strange about you.
1: Oh, really?
2: Yes. For the first time since you've come here, I saw you smiling.
1: Oh, I always smile.
2: No, no. This was truly a smile. As if it came from the basic meaning of the word itself, which means to be astonished. What happened?
1: Well, I think I just taught somebody something.
2: And you're starting to get an inkling of the reason why your brother Joe worked down here.
1: I think so.
5: Hey, Mary.
1: Oh, hello, Dora. Did you tell your husband about the leaky faucet?
5: Oh, yeah. He'll get around to it one of these weeks. Listen. Now, tell me if I'm talking out of turn. Are you on the lam?
1: Oh, what do you mean?
5: Oh, you know what I mean, kid. Do the cops want you?
1: Well, what makes you think the cops want me?
5: Because a cop has been around asking for you. A plainclothes guy.
1: Well, then how did you know he was a cop?
5: Oh, kid, I can smell him. He's in the hallway now.
1: He is? Well, thanks.
5: Ah, so you are on the lam.
1: I didn't say that.
5: Then what are you going back to your car for?
1: Well, I just remembered. I have a date.
5: Listen, kid, I'm glad to help. Now, before you come back, give me a ring, huh? I'll tell you if the coast is clear.
1: Of course, I knew it was only Frank. But I acted on the spur of the moment, and acted is exactly the right word for it. And Dora spread the word. The implication was that I was sort of hiding out down here. And instantly, my status changed. People no longer stopped talking when I passed by. I was no longer given guarded attention when I walked into a shop. Evidently, now I belonged. But I was getting no closer to my objective. How could I come out with the direct questions? I was becoming a part of the neighborhood, but I still wasn't getting anywhere.
9: Give it up, Mary.
1: Frank, I can't. I've got to get that murderer.
9: I know, but it will have to be done in the usual way.
1: And maybe it won't be done at all.
9: That could happen.
1: And the killer goes free, is that right? What am I going to do?
9: Come home, to where you belong.
1: No, I belong where I can find Joe's killer.
9: But it hasn't worked.
1: Help me, Frank.
9: How?
1: Tell me how I should go about it. I don't know what moves to make.
9: There are no moves you can make.
1: I mean, if you were in my place, you are a trained detective, what would you do?
9: Well, I'd have stool pigeons out. We did, you know, but nobody picked up the slightest rumble.
1: Very well, the informer angle has been covered. Then what?
9: Well, the truth is, we're doing what you're doing, and with no more success. What's got us licked is if we could only get a description, any kind of description, then we could ask definite questions. We could ask, do you know a guy who codes like this or that? But there are no witnesses.
1: What? What did you say, Frank?
9: I said, there are no witnesses.
1: But that isn't true.
9: What isn't true?
1: There was a witness.
9: Mary, what are you saying?
1: There was a witness. There was a witness.
0: Was there? I've been following the story very carefully, closely, and I'm not aware of any witness. After all, Joe was killed on a lonely street. No one was there when it happened. Oh, yes, of course there was. Can you figure out who? It should take you more than a few moments. And by then, Mystery Theater will return with Act 3. Joe Collins was killed in the line of duty. He was walking along a deserted street late one rainy night, doing his job, walking his beat, and someone shot him down and fled. 2 months have gone by, and the police are nowhere nearer catching the killer than they were the night it happened. Kate, his sister, has discovered the one element that is vital to the successful capture of the criminal. Or so she says.
9: Mary, there were no witnesses. No one saw it happen.
1: That isn't true. Someone did see it happen.
9: Who?
1: Me.
9: What?
5: I saw it happen.
9: Mary, you weren't there.
1: I didn't say I was there. I said I saw it happen.
9: But how could you possibly...
1: Because I dreamed about it.
9: Oh, Mary.
1: That night you came to my apartment to tell me yourself, remember?
9: I remember.
1: And you will also remember that I knew it before you even told me.
9: Yes, I remember.
1: Well, how did it happen that I could even tell you where? At the end of Water Street. And remember, you were shocked. Remember, you said, Mary, who told you?
9: At the time, I was upset and nervous.
1: How would I know that it was Water Street? I saw Joe turn that corner. And I saw the man coming out of the window of the warehouse. And I saw that he had a gun, and he fired as soon as he saw my brother. I am the witness because I saw the whole thing.
9: All right, Mary. Fine, tell me, what does the killer look like?
1: What?
9: Well, you say you saw the killing. Describe the killer. Is that an unfair question?
1: Oh, no, but I...
9: But what?
1: Well, I didn't get a good look at him.
9: Oh.
1: See, I was so terrified, and I was so afraid for Joe that I... And besides, the man was in the shadow. I couldn't see him.
9: I hate to say this, Mary, but your dream really doesn't do us any good. From a practical point of view, that is.
1: Yes, but next time I'll concentrate on the killer.
9: Next time?
1: Yes, next time. Tonight. Every night I dream this dream, Frank. Every night. And this time I'm not going to fight it. I'll wait for it gladly. I'll welcome it. And this time I won't look at my brother. I'll look at the killer. Joe! Joe, look out. He's got a gun. Joe! I tried to look at the man in the shadowy darkness, but I couldn't take my eyes off my brother. And it's in that darkness that the killer exists, and I've got to find him there. I must remember to look there, to look again.
5: You sent for me, John?
1: Oh, I'm sorry. I didn't know there was anyone here with you.
3: Hi, Teach.
1: Well, what's the trouble?
10: You'll have to go to the police station and identify your car.
1: Why?
10: Well, it seems Charles here and a few of his buddies took your car and went joyriding and then piled it up against a telephone pole. They would have abandoned it except for the fact that a police cruiser happened along. The rest got away. Charles was caught.
1: Oh? Uh-huh.
10: Preliminary estimates on the damage run about $900.
3: Now, what's everybody running a fee for? The insurance pays, don't it?
10: That's a great attitude.
3: I'm glad you like it.
10: This time, I'm afraid it's jail. I've given up on you, Charles.
3: Now you're breaking my heart.
1: Oh, why does Charles have to go to jail?
10: Stealing a car is against the law.
1: Who says he stole the car?
10: What?
1: Who says he stole the car? The truth is, I gave him permission to use the car.
10: Mary, it's wrong for you.
1: No, you see, I don't use it very much, and I understand if you don't run a car regularly, you get carbon deposits, isn't that so?
10: This is not the way to do things.
1: Well, that's the truth.
10: I won't permit it.
1: John, it's the way it happened.
10: Okay, I'll hold still. But on one condition. This one and his pals, they've got to get jobs and cover the insurance bill.
1: Oh, that sounds reasonable.
10: I know the foreman at Jackson's warehouse. You fellas can all work there after school. And now, if you'll excuse me.
3: Thanks. I said you were a class dame.
1: What's been done is done, Charles. And you will have to pay to have it fixed.
3: Oh, listen, me and the guys can steal you a better one.
1: Oh, no. I don't think so. Now, listen, you're smart, Charles. Why be a cheap crook? How about becoming one of those smooth, dignified guys?
3: For that, you got to go to college.
1: So?
3: Me?
1: Yes, you.
3: Oh, you got to have rocks in your skull. Me go to college?
1: Why not?
3: Yeah, why not?
1: That's it. Say why not. Say it and keep saying it and say it all the time. And after a while, you won't find a single reason against it.
3: Why are you doing this?
1: Because as a teacher, it's my job to inspire you to get all the education you can handle. And you are bright enough to handle a great deal.
3: Yeah, but... why'd you get me off that stolen car wrap?
1: Oh, that?
3: Yeah, I can't figure it. Nobody ever done nothing for me before. I mean, silch, zero, nada.
1: Well, isn't it a better world when people try to help each other?
3: Yeah, sure. All right, what can I do to help you?
1: Oh, someday I might ask you some questions.
3: Questions? Like what?
1: Well, like, would you know a certain person?
3: So ask, what do you want to know?
1: Well, I don't know yet.
3: But when you find out, you'll ask, won't you?
1: Oh, yes, I'll ask. Joe! Joe, look out! Look out, he's got a gun! Joe! Finally, something happened. In the dream, I saw the man. Clearly. For the first time. Not his face. I didn't get the chance. But I saw his body. I saw his body clearly defined in the shadow. He was young. Young, even as some of the kids in my own classes. And he was slim, almost thin. And he was tall. And tomorrow night I'll concentrate on his face. Frank, suppose I could give you a description of the killer.
4: Well, that'd be great. But where would you get it?
1: Well, every night in my nightmare, I see him more and more clearly.
4: You mean you want a jury to believe that a man you see in a dream is
1: Well,
4: the
1: why
4: killer?
1: Not? I've seen all the rest of the crime.
4: Can you imagine what a defense attorney would do with you on the stand?
1: Frank, the man I see in the dream is the killer.
4: We'll need more than a dream to convict.
1: Well, maybe you do, but I don't.
4: And what does that mean?
1: Well, that means that I can handle all of it myself.
4: Mary, you're not saying what I think you're saying.
1: The murderer who killed my brother will be dealt with, if not by the law, then by me.
4: Mary!
1: I must sleep. I must fall asleep. Right now. Now, while I'm still calm and relaxed, I need all my energy to look into that shadow along the wall of the warehouse. I've got to see his face tonight. I must see his face, the face of the killer. And then I shall hunt him down tonight. Tonight I will see. Joe! Look out, he's got a gun. Look out, Joe. That tall kid with the blonde hair and the scar across his... Oh, my God. It's Joe!
11: Hey, will you call him?
1: Charles, I wonder, could you stay after class for a few minutes?
3: Yeah, right on, teach.
11: Hey, what are you going to stay after, Charlie?
3: Knock it off.
1: Charles. I need some help.
3: Anytime.
1: Well, I have to drive out into the country to pick up an antique, and I need someone to...
3: To lift? Carry? Oh, well, I'm your pigeon. We're going to get back early. It's just that I got a date. Who cares? If she don't like it, I can get somebody else. I've always been independent with dames.
1: And I'm sure you can afford to be, with that blonde hair. And even that scar makes you look handsome. Well, are you ready?
3: Sure.
2: Oh, listen, I'm glad I found you, Mary. You have a telephone call in my office. His name is Frank. He said it's of vital importance.
4: Mary. Oh, Mary, you don't know how I prayed for this day.
1: What? What is it, Frank?
4: We got him, Mary. We got him.
1: You got who?
4: Well, who do you think? The killer. The man who murdered your brother.
1: But that's...
4: That's what, Mary. Do you realize what I've just told you? We got him.
1: Are you sure?
4: It's ice cold. He was arrested in a stick-up at Larson City, just north of here. We checked his gun, and ballistics says it's the same one that fired the slugs that killed Joe.
1: But
4: what? To ice the cake, he even confessed.
1: He did?
4: Yes, funny. You know, if we'd only known what he looked like, he would have been a cinch to pick up. If only there'd been a witness. He's tall, thin, long blonde hair, and a funny little scar.
1: Oh, Frank. Frank.
4: What is it?
1: Oh, thank you, Frank. Oh, thank you.
2: Well, I suppose you'll be leaving us now.
1: Leaving you? Why do you say that?
2: Well, I spoke to Lieutenant Miller. He told me everything.
1: Oh.
2: And so, now that the killer has been caught, I suppose it's back to North Crescent High for you.
1: I don't know, John. You see, I'm not at all sure that they caught the killer.
2: But they say the man's confessed.
1: Well, they may have caught the man who pulled the trigger, but the killer is still here. The killer is here in these streets. The killer is what you and my brother Joe kept fighting against day and night. The poverty and the hopelessness and the feeling that nobody gives a damn.
3: Hey, Miss Collins, are we going?
1: Oh, no, Charles, no. I changed my mind.
3: Oh, okay. Abby, look, anytime I can help.
1: Oh, you've already helped me.
3: Yeah? How?
1: Oh, you'll never know.
3: Well, I'll see you in class tomorrow.
1: Tomorrow and tomorrow and tomorrow creeps on in this petty pace from day to day.
3: Shakespeare, right, Teach?
1: Right.
0: I'll be back shortly with a final thought.

tomorrow. That's the greatest gift of all gifts, tomorrow. And Mary Catherine Collins will make sure of that by working today and every day with the kids Joe loved so much. How fortunate the man Joe was. All the love and care he had lavished on his sister will be returned to all the children. Our cast included Mercedes McCambridge, Michael Wager, Bob Caliban, Jack Grimes, and Bryna Rayburn. Associate Director, Marlon Swing. 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
1: Come in. Welcome. Welcome to the Mystery Theater. I am Hyman Brown. This is a story of the outre and the bizarre. I'm talking about historians and history. Is there a more magical year to Americans than 1776, a more enchanted number? And yet, if you were a betting man back then, you would have had to go with the overwhelming odds and back the British. Why not? The British had the men, they had the ships, they had the money too. All that the Americans had was a few of what we would call now the intangibles. But isn't that what life is all about? The intangible?
2: What's this about a ghost? I won't have it.
3: General, I see him.
2: I won't have sergeants who spread such ridiculous rumors.
3: But General Washington, sir, the man has no head.
2: A Hessian on horseback without a head.
3: Sir, I fought under you when you was a colonel in the King's Virginia Militia. And I waited 17 years to serve under you again. And we've been under fire no less than 5 times together.
2: That's why an old soldier like you should know better.
3: I do know better. And I've seen him. This headless Hessian.
2: That'll be all, Sergeant. Dismiss.
3: Yes, sir.
4: General, the man was obviously drunk or deranged.
5: No, Major Hamilton. I would wager my life on Sergeant Meadows. If he says he saw a headless Hessian, then depend on it. There is a headless Hessian.
1: Our mystery story, The Headless Hessian, was written especially for the Mystery Theater by Sam Dan and stars Lloyd Buckner. I'll be back shortly with Act One. Some 200 years ago, if you were a poor German peasant, you could be drafted into the army, and your regiment could be sold to whatever foreign country could afford to buy it. Frederick II sold some soldiers to George III to put down a disturbance in the American colonies. 22,000 troops for about $15 million in today's money, or some $730 per man, which was just about the going price for an able-bodied black slave. Well, along about December of 1776, there was a large detachment of Hessians stationed in Trenton, New Jersey. Their commanding officer was a certain Colonel Rowell, who was considered a good soldier, but he did have a certain weakness. And since you'd never guess what it is, I'll tell you. The colonel was crazy about music played on the flute.
6: Yes?
7: I have here a note to the colonel from the captain of the guard.
6: All right, wait here.
8: Yes? Oh, it's the beautiful Peggy.
6: A soldier brought you this note, sir.
8: To the commanding officer from the captain of the guard. Sir, the bearer of this note is the most accomplished flute player I have ever heard. I believe you would enjoy hearing it.
9: Oh, I must see him at once.
7: Colonel, we must arrange for the disposition of the trenches.
8: Tomorrow.
7: I respectfully submit...
8: Lieutenant Peel.
7: Suppose the Americans attack.
8: Suppose the Americans attack. Are you serious, Lieutenant?
7: Colonel, it is possible.
8: Yes, it's possible. It's possible for the sun to shine at midnight. It's possible for the Delaware River to turn into a foaming current of beer.
7: But the American army is...
8: This rabble that calls itself the American army no longer exists.
7: Sir, General Washington has at least 40,000 men.
8: This upstart militia colonel has been running like a whipped dog across 4 rivers. The Hudson, the Hackensack, the Passaic, and the Delaware. He's now at bay.
7: So he is very dangerous and clever.
8: My boy, you must believe this war is over. your commander, Lord Cornwallis, plans to sail for England next month to report this fact to the king.
7: Americans are still organized. They have spirit.
8: Son, I promised your father I would make an officer and a gentleman out of you. The first requisite for success in a military career. Never contradict your superior.
7: Even when I am right?
8: Especially when you're right. Peggy, bring in my flute player.
7: Colonel, this Washington is wearing us down.
10: Flute player. Well, sir, Private Heinrich Kleinmuth reporting.
8: And where are you from, Heinrich?
7: Aldersburg, if it should please your excellency.
8: Good country. I see you brought your flute. And so, present arms.
7: A little tune from the home country, excellency.
4: Wonderful.

0: ein Meisterspieler. Ah, yes. You will come here again tomorrow night, Soldier Einemuth.
1: I obey, Your Excellency.
0: Give him some money, Peel. Now, don't fish for pennies like some frugal Frenchman. Give him a handful. He's earned it.
1: I thank Your Excellency.
0: Peggy, take him into the kitchen. The man must be hungry.
2: This way.
1: Good night, Your Excellency. Peggy.
2: You fool.
1: But I'm your fool, darling Peggy.
2: Where did you get that uniform? You could be shot.
1: Well, to see you once again, it's worth it.
2: Well, it's worth nothing of the kind. You've got to get out of here.
1: After all the trouble I had getting in here, you want me to get out?
2: When you knocked on the door, I said to myself, well, here's a Hessian that looks like Tom Caldwell. I couldn't believe it. And then I watched you play.
1: Ah, have I improved?
2: Oh, yes, your tone is so much... Tom, stop it. Do you want to be shot as a spy?
1: Oh, now, wait. What does that walrus mean by my beautiful Peggy?
2: Oh, he's all right.
1: Oh?
2: Well, everybody says Mom and I are lucky the Hessian commander chose our house for his headquarters.
1: Mm.
2: We're protected against the riffraff, you know. How did you get here?
1: Well, the governor called out the Jersey militia and attached us to Washington's army. I had to see you.
2: But the army's across the Delaware. How did you get here?
1: You have to ask that. You don't remember our secret place?
2: The Ford.
1: Yes. I borrowed a horse.
2: But, Tom, what are you going to do?
1: Well, I'd like to get married.
2: Now?
1: Yeah, well, we're going to have to wait a little while, but it'll be over soon.
2: Oh, I don't think so. We won't win for a long time.
1: We're not going to win at all.
2: Tom.
1: Oh, Peggy, you should see Washington's army. Half of them don't have uniforms or even blankets or shoes. Ain't hardly two weapons alike. There's shotguns, muskets, fowling pieces, a few rifles.
2: I have faith in that army.
1: Yeah, well, in a couple of 3 weeks, there isn't going to be any army. Most everybody's enlistment's expired. Most everybody's gone home.
2: Even you?
1: Even me.
2: Well...
1: Peggy, we've only got one life. Let's live it. Let's be happy.
0: Peggy, more wine!
2: Oh, I've got to go back in there. You'd better get out of here, Tom.
1: I'll see you tomorrow.
2: Oh, Tom, please, no. It's too dangerous.
1: I love you, Peggy.
2: How are you going to get back to our lines in that uniform?
1: Don't worry about it.
2: Don't
1: worry about anything. Tom Caldwell has arrived and the situation is well in hand.
3: Wake up, boys. Wake up. Sounds like somebody's coming on horseback. Stand by to challenge. Hold or I'll fire. No.
4: Mr. Gold, he ain't got no head.
3: Good Lord. I'm getting out of here.
4: Come on.
5: Oh, Major Hamilton, what is this nonsense?
6: General Washington, I don't know, but it's quite serious.
5: But we have enough problems. No, I suppose not. There's always room for more.
6: The men are terrified.
5: The headless Hessian. What kind of child
6: saw him? The picket on the road leading to the river actually saw him. Now, there were others who saw him,
5: too.
6: They
5: were all probably drunk.
6: General, I would tend to agree. But where would they get the liquor?
5: You must never underestimate the resourcefulness of the American soldier, Major Hamilton. How can I fault them? We're low on food, practically no blankets, and it's freezing.
6: The sergeant in charge of the picket is outside, sir. I thought you'd like to see him.
5: What I want to do is plan our attack on Trenton, which has to happen before the ice in the river freezes completely.
6: General, he insists on seeing you.
5: All right, Hamilton.
7: Sergeant Meadows.
8: Sergeant Meadows, Connecticut Brigade reporting, sir.
5: Sergeant Meadows. Yes, I remember you. You helped me rally the men at the Battle of Long Island. If I had a couple of hundred more like you, we'd still be on the east bank of the Hudson River.
8: Yes, sir. General Washington, yes, sir. We sure would.
5: Now, what's this ghost story nonsense?
8: It ain't nonsense.
5: You're talking like a day-old recruit, Sergeant.
8: I seen it, sir, with my own eyes.
5: Seen what?
8: The headless Hessian.
5: As one old-timer to another, Sergeant, did you see him through the fumes?
8: Sir, help me, General. I ain't had a drop since we crossed the Hackensack River.
5: Give me a detailed report.
8: Well, sir, we was on picket duty, and we heard this horseman approach. So I stood up and I challenged him. Halt! But he don't halt. He only seems to ride faster. Well, sir, I brought my weapon to bear. I was about to shoot. And then I seen his face. What I mean is, he had no face. No head.
5: No head.
8: No, General. He was dressed in the uniform of a Hessian mercenary soldier. And it was all complete. See, he didn't have his hand.
5: Since he had disobeyed your order to halt, why didn't you fire?
8: Sir, if any other officer asked me that, I answer my flint was wet, or the primer flashed in the pan, or that I shot and missed. But you know what my answer is to you, General?
5: You were scared out of your wits.
8: Yes, sir.
5: Well, I would have been scared, too. All right, Sergeant, that's all.
8: General Washington, I did see him. The four men with me, they seen him, too. He was a headless Hessian.
5: Thank you, Sergeant. Report back to your unit.
8: Yes, sir.
5: Now, this is all we need, Major Hamilton. You can get men to fight when they're hungry, tired, cold, but not when...

0: is, there's a ghost, or what the men think is a ghost, and that's the same thing.
1: Oh, oh, it's him! The headless head's a ghost!
0: That's the fifth night in a row, Major Hamilton.
2: Yes, General.
0: They see this thing coming. Why can't they shoot it?
2: Well, they say they just freeze.
0: Hamilton, how do you account for it?
2: I don't know. I don't know. Maybe there is a headless Hessian.
0: Major, I'm surprised at you.
2: I know you should be,
0: this
2: but I...
0: This thing is destroying the morale of our forces. I want to attack Trenton no later than Christmas. We have to win the battle. We have to do something to make the people believe we can win this war.
3: Could it be a trick? Could the enemy be using this as a way to frighten our men?
0: Well, I can't think of a better answer. Now, you tell me he comes down the north road from the river, which is something I don't understand. The men expect him. Why can't they shoot?
4: I can't explain, General. Just something happens, that's all. You get that chill running down your backbone and that icy fear like a cold hand clasped around your heart.
0: Sergeant, I understand your term of service expires next week.
4: Yes, sir. Yes, sir.
0: I hope you'll set a good example to the rest of your unit by re-enlisting. Come, Sergeant, you know we simply can't afford to lose trained men like you and your comrades.
4: Oh, General, we ain't afraid of nothing that lives. It's what's dead that scares us. We just can't fight the supernatural.
0: Sergeant, suppose we end the career of this headless Hessian.
4: How are you going to do that?
0: I said suppose.
4: Well, in that case, General,
0: Let us exchange promises, Sergeant. I shall promise you that the headless Hessian will ride no more. And you must promise me to re-enlist.
4: General, it's done.
0: Forward, Major Hamilton.
3: General, you made that man a promise.
0: I know, Hamilton.
3: That means we will have to end the night riding of that notorious headless Hessian.
0: I'm aware of that.
3: Does the General have any idea how it's to be done?
0: Not at this time, Major Hamilton.
3: I don't...
0: Yes, Major.
3: Nothing.
0: No, there's something on your mind. Say it.
3: Sir, I just couldn't believe you would ever make a promise you couldn't keep.
0: Oh, I intend to keep it.
3: But you just said you didn't even know
0: but
3: how.
0: But I have till midnight to think of something. Suppose we start thinking.
5: There's a legend about George Washington that he never told a lie. And although it has become fashionable to strip our heroes down to more human proportions, the fact is, the Washington legend remains surprisingly intact. And he has every intention of keeping his promise. He has to. Mystery Theater promises to return to you shortly.
6: Bye, baby.
5: As if General George Washington doesn't have enough tangible obstacles to contend with. Scarcity of food, arms, ammunition, and equipment, he has now, in addition, a supernatural problem. Terrorizing the camp is the headless Hessian horseman, who is seen riding about almost every night. And unless this apparition is speedily dismounted and disposed of, it doesn't look as if there will be a flood of reenlistments at this most crucial hour.
3: I am thinking, General, but nothing occurs to me.
0: Whoever he is, he's flesh and blood, and he can stop a bullet. And so I know what we have to do.
3: Yes, sir.
0: Well, who's making that very pretty music? Don't let me interrupt you, soldier.
7: Private Tom Caldwell, New Jersey Brigade, sir.
0: You're an expert flute player.
7: Well, thank you, sir.
0: I'm quite fond of music myself.
7: Yes, General, so they say.
0: Really? What do they say?
7: Well, they say you sing a perfect harmony.
0: We'll have to arrange for a musical evening once we have the British on the run.
7: Yes, sir.
0: And what do you think of this headless Hessian soldier?
7: Well, sir, how can there be a headless anybody?
0: Correct.

0: I hope you can convince your friends. There's a straight-thinking young man for you, Hamilton. We need more like him.
1: Sir, what is your plan for dismounting this headless hatchet?
0: We know he comes from the direction of Trenton, do we not?
1: Yes, sir.
0: We know the time to be about midnight.
1: Yes.
0: The men on picket duty find themselves unable to shoot at him, isn't that so?
1: True.
0: But tonight, we shall have special squads of men who are not afraid to fire.
1: May I volunteer to command one of those squads?
0: Certainly, Hamilton. And ask Lieutenant Monroe to volunteer to command another.

0: Wunderschön. Yes, give him some money, Lieutenant Peel.
1: Here you are. Now, Colonel, please listen to me. The fortified place.
0: There will be no fortified places. It's not necessary.
1: Soldier, why are you standing there? Leave.
0: Go in the kitchen, Reinemuth, and have something to eat and drink.
1: Thank you, Your Excellency. At least, Colonel, if British headquarters asks about fortifications, let us be able to say that we...
0: All right. Show me where you want the host to be done. All right, Reinemuth.
2: Sir?
0: You must report here tomorrow. It's Christmas Eve.
2: Yes, sir.
3: Tom.
1: Well, don't I get a kiss?
3: You have to stop doing this.
1: You're right, darling.
3: No, I mean it.
1: Well, so do I. I'm going to desert.
3: Tom.
1: Well, I'm just about half the army, it seems like, deserts every day. But, darling, it's over.
3: But Washington says if he has to, he'll retire to the mountains and fight from there.
1: Peggy, all I ever wanted was to make hay on my farm, make music on my flute, and make love to you. I don't need a new revolution for that.
3: Tom, I just can't think of you as a coward.
1: Oh, try another word. Try prudent.
3: Prudent? This harebrained thing you're doing now, that's prudent? You're risking your life every minute.
1: Well, that's all right. At least I'm risking my life for me. I'll see you tomorrow.
3: No, Tom.
1: What?
3: If you come back, I'll leave here.
1: But, sweetheart...
3: It's crazy. It can only end with your getting yourself killed one way or the other. By one side or the other.
1: Well, maybe.
3: I want us to get married. Somehow, we both have to live through this war, and crazy people won't survive. Tom, do you understand what I'm saying?
1: Yes, Peggy.
3: You've got to grow up. You know what I mean.
1: Exactly.
3: I don't need a few nights like this. I need the rest of our lives. Promise me, Tom. Promise me. You won't come here again until it's really safe.
1: But, Peg,
3: promise.
1: I promise.
4: Your men have their orders?
5: Yes, General.
4: I want this man taken. I'd prefer to have him alive, but if he insists, then we'll have to take him dead. Is that clear?
5: Yes, sir.
4: Tomorrow night is Christmas Eve. The enemy will be celebrating. We can have the advantage of surprise. If only we can capture this headless Hessian, our men will have the enthusiasm for a fight. Major Hamilton, Lieutenant Monroe, you must put a stop to him.
6: Oh, who goes there?
7: Major Hamilton, Lieutenant Monroe, and two squads.
6: Oh, yes, sir. Yes, sir. I recognize you, sir.
7: Any sign of him?
6: Not yet, Major Hamilton.
7: He comes this way all the time.
6: When he comes?
7: Monroe, we might as well deploy our men along the road.
6: Out of sight, then. Get among the trees. Now, I want it quiet. No one is to make a sound.
7: Listen.
6: It's him, sir. It's him.
8: The headless Hessian. I'm getting out of here.
7: Don't anyone move. Hold still. Challenge him,
6: Sergeant.
7: Stand back. I'll do it myself.
6: Halt or I'll fire. Halt. Let him have it. Fire! What's wrong with you, man?
7: I'm all froze up, Major.
6: Fool, send me a rifle.
7: I don't know what to... I'm sorry, sir.
6: What are you standing here for? After him!
7: I fired. Lieutenant Monroe fired. Then I grabbed the sergeant's rifle and fired again, but he was gone.
4: And there was no sign of him?
7: We had 20 men. If everyone had fired...
4: But some shots were fired and everyone heard them. And now I'm afraid it'll get worse.
7: Worse, General? How?
4: We may have begun a legend of an invincible and bulletproof headless Hessian.
7: I'm sorry, sir.
4: I'll go out there myself next time. Somebody has to bring him down.
7: Come in.
9: Sergeant Meadows reporting, sir.
4: Yes, Meadows.
9: Sir, I'm sorry about last night.
4: What is it, then? What have you got there? It's a flute.
9: Yes, General.
4: Where did you get it?
9: Well, when we went chasing after the headless Hessian, I happened to notice something lying along the side of the road. And I stopped and picked it up.
4: A flute? Well, what would a flute... Sergeant. Sergeant, take a squad. Go over to the New Jersey Hutments and arrest a man named Tom Caldwell. And also search all his belongings.
1: But, General, I don't understand.
4: Don't you?
1: No, sir.
4: How do you account for this Hessian uniform?
1: That uniform? Well, General Washington, I never saw that thing before in all my life.
4: It was found in the bottom of your kit.
1: Well, maybe someone put it there as a joke. That's right. You know how fellas are. We have some great jokers in the outfit.
4: And the money?
1: Money?
4: These are silver kroner. You can see they come from Hess Darmstadt. Now, soldier, where would you come into possession of Hessian money?
1: Well, it was in the skirmish. The skirmish we had 3 weeks ago, and this one was lying there dead, and I looked through his pockets. Well, that ain't a crime, is it? And that's how I come to get it.
4: And your flute. What was it doing lying by the side of the road?
1: So that's what happened to it. I knew I lost it someplace.
4: Don't you want to tell the truth, soldier? For the good of your soul.
1: For the good of my soul? General, when you talk like that, it means you're going to hang me.
4: You performed a treasonous act for the enemy, soldier.
1: No, it wasn't treason. It wasn't.
4: You deny you were paid. Here's the money.
1: I told you how I got it.
4: A common soldier wouldn't have so much money.
1: He was an officer.
4: Soldier, your only hope is the truth.
1: You wouldn't believe it.
4: And why wouldn't I believe it?
1: Because you'd have to be crazy like me.
4: Well, many people have called me crazy.
1: Sir, I've got this girl. She lives in Trenton. Her name is Margaret. Peggy Mason.
4: Yes?
1: Well, I just had to see her. I had to. You can understand that, General, can't you?
4: Yes.
1: So I couldn't go there in civilian clothes, could I? So I picked up this Hessian uniform. The coat's kind of big, and I just put the top of it up over my head so it would look like I was,
4: headless.
1: Yes, sir. Headless. And that would get me past our ticket.
4: You say the girl's name is Peggy Mason. Major Hamilton, why is the name Mason familiar?
2: The Hessian commander is headquartered in the Mason House.
4: Of course. You mean to tell me that you actually risk going to the enemy headquarters?
1: Yes, sir.
4: But as a Hessian soldier, you would have to speak German.
1: Yes, sir, but when I was a very small boy, I was bound out to this German farmer, and I learned how to sprechen Deutsch real good.
4: Even so, how could you get into the colonel's headquarters?
1: Well, sir, I knew something about this Colonel Rawl. The colonel, he's a fool for flute music, and so...
4: Now, let me understand this. You went to their headquarters, played the flute for Colonel Rawl.
1: Yes, sir, and he appreciated it so much, he gave me money. The money you found.
4: And then, afterward, you found an opportunity to spend some time with your girl.
1: Oh, yes, sir, I was always able to find time for that.
4: Weren't you afraid you'd be shot coming back?
1: Well, sir, I figured everyone would be too scared to shoot at me, and I was right. Until last night. I heard them shots, and I was so scared, I just dropped my flute. I couldn't stop to look for it, neither.
4: Is there anything else you would like to add?
1: Well, sir, that's about it. I don't think it's worth my getting shot.
4: Oh, you wouldn't be shot in any event. The penalty for treason is death by hanging.
1: Well, General, please, the way I see it, the worst I did was to be absent without leave.
5: Very well, soldier. We listened to your fairy tale. Now, suppose you tell us the truth.
1: Major, that was the truth. Every single word was the truth.
4: Sergeant, take the prisoner outside.
1: Yeah, please, sir. You ain't going to hang me.
10: Prisoner, stand at attention. About face. Forward, put.
1: Yeah, please, General. General Washington, don't order them to hang me.
11: It would be better if Tom had a more convincing story. We know Tom is telling the truth, but unfortunately our testimony will have no way of making itself felt. His fate, at this point, rests with General Washington. His only hope is that Washington, who is a completely truthful person, will be able to discern the truth in others. Mystery Theater will continue in a few moments with Act 3. The ride of the headless Hessian has come to an end. He is neither headless nor a Hessian. He is Tom Caldwell, a New Jersey infantryman who is only trying to visit his girlfriend inside the British line. And he has been discovered. and in grave danger of being dispatched as a traitor. The decision is up to the commander-in-chief.
7: General, you have the right to order him executed. Or would you prefer to assemble a court-martial?
4: A court-martial? Major Hamilton, they would hang him.
7: But the man deserves to be hanged.
4: No one deserves to be hanged. We only use the rope because we're unable to think of a truly fitting punishment. You must admit he tells quite a story.
7: An unbelievable story.
4: I don't know about that. I think I believe him.
7: But the story makes no sense.
4: Hamilton, you are an extremely intelligent and logical man. But you mustn't let it ruin your common sense.
7: But, sir,
4: How old are you?
7: 29.
4: And how old do you suppose that soldier is?
7: 22, 23.
4: And I am 44. Now, why do I understand that boy better than you do?
7: General, I understand he is a traitor.
4: Oh, come, Hamilton. He's in love.
7: Love?
4: Yes, he's in love. The way only a young man can be in love. He's not only in love with her, but he's in love with love itself.
7: Excuse me, sir, but I'm afraid I don't follow.
4: Well, maybe you will one day, and you'll be a better man for it. It's more than the girl. It's the adventure, the danger. He risks his life every time he sees her. He can be captured by the Hessians and hanged. He could be captured or shot by his own side as well. Can a young man ask for more?
7: Well, what do you propose to do with him?
4: He deserves a medal.
7: General!
4: Don't be alarmed. I shall do the proper thing and take an extremely dim view of the situation. Bring him back here.
5: Sergeant, the prisoner.
4: Soldier, I believe your story.
1: Oh, thank you, General.
5: I knew you would. Everyone says General Washington, he's the fairest man in the
4: world. That doesn't mean you're innocent.
5: No, sir, no. I'm sure I'm guilty of something, but nothing that would call for a rope now, would it?
4: Being absent without leave? Frightening the soldiers of the United States Army?
5: Well, sir, grown men being scared of a ghost, we wouldn't want that to get around.
4: Silence, it's not for you to justify your misdeeds.
5: No, sir.
4: Therefore, you will continue in your present course of action.
5: My which, sir?
4: You will continue to ride to Trenton in the guise of a Hessian soldier. At least for one more night. Tonight, to be exact.
5: But I don't want to get shot at coming back.
4: You won't be coming back.
5: I won't.
4: No one is coming back. Tonight, we shall take Trenton.
5: But I promise my girl, I would...
4: Since you've been traveling there on a more or less regular basis, you must be aware of the location of the fortifications.
5: The fortifications?
4: The earthworks, the trenches, the strong points.
5: Well, to tell you the truth, there ain't none.
4: A soldier, that's impossible.
5: No, General, there just ain't no fortifications.
4: It is incredible that the Hessian commander would leave the town unfortified. Well, he couldn't violate the most elementary rule of warfare. Now, think carefully, soldier. There must be an outpost.
5: Oh, yeah, an outpost. Yeah, that's just as you cross the river on the main road.
4: And there must be a fortification of some sort for them to fall back on.
5: No, sir, there ain't.
4: Well, I know it's been dark every time you've been there, but try to remember.
5: I remember. There's this Colonel Rawl. He's the commander, see, and he don't want to build no fortifications.
4: He doesn't?
5: Yeah, no, sir, and furthermore, he says, begging your pardon, that the American army ain't going to be able to attack.
4: You heard him say that?
5: Yes, sir. He says to this Lieutenant Peel, who keeps begging him to build up the defenses.
4: And why does he say that?
5: Well, because he says the American army is just a rabble that no longer exists.
4: Is that what he said?
5: Yes, sir. And also that General Washington is only an upstart militia colonel who's already run like a whipped dog across four rivers. I'm only saying what he said, sir.
4: That's quite all right.
5: But Lieutenant Peel don't think so. He thinks you're dangerous and clever.
4: Thank you. Now, soldier, every man in the army has a mission for tonight. Yours will be to go into Trenton dressed as a Hessian. I want you to entertain Colonel Law. Entertain him as long as you can.
12: Colonel, I would suggest a fortified position here on this rise, which commands...
0: Yes, yes, an excellent idea.
12: Also, a line of trenches.
0: I agree.
12: I want your authority to order this work done.
0: You have it.
12: I mean to have it done immediately. At once, sir.
0: Tonight?
12: Within the hour.
0: It's Christmas.
12: There is no Christmas during war.
0: Now, my boy, zeal is a commendable quality.
12: Colonel, I must...
0: Work your men as hard as you must. Work them to death if you have to. But never work them needlessly for no real purpose.
12: I understand, but
0: look,
12: you must...
0: Look about you. It's snowing, freezing. The Delaware separates us from the Americans. Do you mean Washington would attempt to cross the river on such a night?
12: He would attempt anything.
0: Oh, but how could anyone get boats across in this weather?
12: Oh, he has a detachment of fishermen from the city of Gloucester in Massachusetts. These men are skilled with boats.
0: Fishermen, farmers, and loudmouth lawyers. This is all these Yankees are. Why do they frighten you?
12: I am not frightened.
0: What will you do if you ever have to fight against real soldiers?
12: Colonel, I am...
0: I know, but don't get yourself a reputation for being overcautious. Some people might mistake it for cowardice.
12: Yes, sir.
0: We are to have a party at headquarters this evening. Private Reinemuth will play as usual.
12: Yes, sir.
0: And by the way, he deserves a reward.
12: You give him money every time.
0: He deserves more. Have him entered as a corporal.
12: Because he plays a flute?
0: It's as good a reason as any. And better than most.
3: Tom, why did you come back tonight?
1: I wanted to see
3: you. But you promised.
1: Peggy, sweetheart, I couldn't keep away.
3: Oh, I'm really scared.
1: Of what?
3: Something's going to go wrong. I know it. I just know it. And I thought we understood that...
1: Now, Peggy, everything's going to be all right. I swear to you.
3: Please, Tom, you're crazy to do this just for me.
1: Well, I'm not doing it just for you.
3: You're not?
1: No, ma'am. Now, you got to cross your heart and hope to die never to breathe a living word.
3: Yeah?
1: But I'm here on official business.
3: Official business? From whom?
1: Shh. General Washington.
3: Shh.
1: You ain't supposed to breathe a word.
3: Well, I like that. And here all this time, I thought you were doing it just for me.
1: Well, I am. I'm just combining business and pleasure.
13: Reinemuth? Where's Reinemuth? Reinemuth?
1: They're calling me, sweetheart. I've got to go in there now.
3: Please be careful.
1: What could go wrong?
13: Quiet, everyone, quiet. We shall now listen to our genius of the flute, our own Heinrich Reinemuth from Aldersburg. Beautiful Aldersburg. Heinrich, we are in your hands.

0: My boy, you're better than ever.
1: Oh, thank you, sir.
0: Don't thank me yet. Wait. Wait till you see how I intend to reward you. Peel? Peel.
2: Where's Lieutenant Peel? Peel!
3: Yes, sir.
0: Well, close the door. We'll freeze to death. You missed the music. Heinrich was superb. Now, did you attend to that little matter,
4: Colonel?
0: Heinrich's promotion.
4: Oh, that, sir, it cannot be done.
0: Who says it cannot be done?
4: We cannot promote Reinemuth to corporal for the reason that there is no Heinrich Reinemuth on the roster of this regiment.
0: That's impossible.
4: Don't let him get away.
0: What did you just say, Lieutenant?
4: There is no Heinrich Reinemuth.
0: But that's impossible. He's standing here in front of us.
4: Private Reinemuth, your payable, please. Well, gentlemen, just where, Private Reinemuth, is the town of Aldersburg? Where? I have spoken to the men from every corner of Hesse Darmstadt. No one has ever heard of it.
5: Well, it's,
4: It is in your head!
0: Reinemuth, who are you?
4: He is a spy!
0: Is this true, Reinemuth?
4: No, sir, it's not true, exactly.
0: Are you a soldier in the American army?
4: Matter, even if he is a civilian, he is wearing a uniform. We must presume he is a spy.
0: Did you come here to spy on us, Reinemuth?
4: No, sir.
0: Then why did you come?
4: Colonel, I heard you were very fond of music, and anybody who loves the flute is a friend of mine.
0: Why did you come here?
4: Because I knew my music would make you happy.
0: Let us hang him at once.
4: Colonel, don't you believe me?
0: Yes. Yes, I believe you.
4: Oh. Sir, how could you believe such a story? It doesn't make sense.
0: It makes sense to me.
4: Does that mean this man goes free?
0: Oh, no. He cannot go free.
4: But I wasn't here to spy.
0: You are in uniform.
4: Well, you wouldn't hang me for that.
0: Oh, but we will shoot you.
6: Tom! Tom! Oh, please, Colonel.
0: My dear young lady, what are you doing here?
6: He didn't mean any harm.
0: Perhaps, but the law is the law.
6: No.
0: Let's take him outside.
4: Goodbye, Peggy.
6: No, I won't let him.
0: Hoffman, Schneider, please. Restrain our good hostess. Oh. Gently.
6: Oh, please, Colonel.
0: Wessler, stand at attention. Forward march. Squad, halt. Here is as fine a spot as any, and you can be buried under this beautiful old oak tree. Does that suit you?
4: Well, I don't have a choice, do I? Do I have to get shot?
0: Yes.
4: Well, I like this place. Yeah, I don't like it.
0: Do you have any last words?
4: Yeah, I was hoping you might have some last words, like maybe reprieve.
0: Form the firing party. You have no last words.
4: No, sir. Get it over with.
0: Do you suppose you could play us a song? I would appreciate it.
4: Yes, sir.
7: Halt. Pass the word.
0: Halt. Halt.
7: What do you make of that music, Hamilton?
0: It must be our man.
7: What's he doing out in the cold? Pass the word to all that slowly.
0: Lieutenant Peel, command the firing party.
4: Firing party! Ready! Aim!

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8: 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Is the story true? Well, my goodness, when you think of all the fables, past and present, that people swallow without question, why should I be compelled to provide documentary evidence? Our cast included Lloyd Bachner, Casey Kasem, Jack Rhimes, Mariette Hartley, Robert Maxwell, Associate Director Marlon Swing. 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Until the next time, then, pleasant dreams.

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0: Welcome in. Welcome. Welcome to Mystery Theater. I am Hyman Brown. We have another story designed to hit you right between the ears. Murder, of course, is a common, everyday subject of the mystery story. But we promise you that this one murder has an entirely new kind of definition. You've heard the expression, being of two minds? Well, Joe Vincent, our hero, or should I say our victim, is very definitely a man who could be described that way. The only trouble is, one of those minds seems to be bent on homicide.
1: Pete, is he still alive?
2: I can't tell you, Doc.
1: Mr. Vincent, can you hear me?
2: Doc, do you see what's written on that mirror in soap?
1: No, it's kind of blurred, Pete.
2: It's just one word. It says death.
0: Our mystery drama, My Own Murderer, was written especially for the Mystery Theater by Henry Slessor and stars Mandel Kramer. I'll be back shortly with Act One.

0: What is the past? What is the present? Sometimes our minds can no longer tell the difference. Sometimes the strains and stresses of our lives stop us from sorting out the differences between then and now. You are about to meet a man who has this problem, and others. But in order to meet him, we have to take you away from what we hope are your comfortable surroundings and bring you to the mean streets of Skid Row, to the shabbiest part of a large metropolitan city, because that's where you'll find Mr. Joseph Vincent.
1: I woke up. There was nothing unusual about waking up. I've been doing it all my life. But lately, waking up has been the beginning of a nightmare, not the end. And the moment I opened my eyes, I knew this morning was going to be one of those days when I'd have to face that terrible emptiness again, that frightening jump between the real and the unreal. Because when the cold light of morning oozed through the dirty panes of the window in front of me, when I finally made sense out of the strange angles and unfamiliar shapes that formed my surroundings, I realized that I was in a room I'd never seen before. It was a hotel room, probably. They were always hotel rooms, foul-smelling boxes. But I was Joseph Vincent. And I didn't belong in a flea-bag flophouse of a hotel. I didn't belong in this cell of misery. I was Joseph Vincent, and I was rich. Hello?
2: Hey, you checker. Time is 12 o'clock.
1: What was that?
2: This is a hotel, buddy, not a furnished room. You got 20 minutes to get out of there, or I'll have to charge you another $9.
1: $9? Is that the rate?
2: That's right. I told you that when you checked in.
1: When? When was that? What time last night?
2: I don't remember.
1: Was I drunk?
2: Look, mister.
1: All right. Just tell me one more thing. What's the name of this hotel?
2: It's the Hotel Margolis.
1: All right, thanks. And don't worry, I'm leaving. I managed to get myself out of the bed. I was still dressed. My pants and shirt were eroded by wrinkles, but my jacket was lying untouched across a moldy armchair. I reached for the wallet and checked my money. It was all there. Then I saw something else. It was a water glass and a small bottle. I picked it up and looked at the label. There was a skull and crossbones on it. My flesh turned cold. And the small label blurred in front of my eyes. It was poison, no doubt of it. I put the bottle down with disgust. I struggled into my jacket. Went to the mirror to check out the condition of my face. And there it was once more, the same familiar sight. The letters written in soap across the face of the mirror. And the message was signed as it always was, but this time the words read, "Next time you die."
3: Come in, Mr. Vincent.
1: Thank you, Doctor.
3: Please sit down.
1: Thank you.
3: Why don't we begin with the obvious? Tell me how you got my name.
1: Well, you may not be flattered, Doctor, but I found it in a directory, a medical directory in the library.
3: Well, at least you know something about my credentials. So, why not tell me about yourself?
1: Well, you know my name, Joseph Vincent. I'm in Wall Street. Or I was. I've been sort of retired for a while.
3: Mm-hmm. How old are you, Mr. Vincent?
1: 56.
3: It's young for retirement.
1: I made quite a bit of money in the market. I didn't see any real reason to keep to a 9-to-5 schedule, especially after my wife died.
3: When was that?
1: It was about a year ago. It was an automobile accident. I was in the same crash, but I came out with just a concussion. Eleanor was killed outright.
3: Was she driving?
1: No, I was. Anyway, that was when I decided to quit. The work didn't seem so interesting to me anymore, and then there was this other thing.
3: What other thing?
1: This thing that started to happen to me.
3: What was that exactly?
1: Dr. Abrams, someone is trying to kill me.
3: Are you really certain of that, Mr. Vincent?
1: Yes. There have been three attempts. The last one took place 2 days ago. That's when I decided it was time for me to see somebody.
3: A psychiatrist and not the police?
1: Yes.
3: May I ask why?
1: Well, the person who is trying to kill me is myself.
3: Mr. Vincent, are you telling me that you have suicidal impulses?
1: No. No, Doctor, I don't have anything of the kind. Not me. Look, I get these spells, Doctor. They started right after the accident. I keep waking up in filthy hotel rooms.
3: Is that what happens during these spells?
1: Yes. I suppose maybe you could call it amnesia, blackouts. I've had half a dozen since the accident, each one a little longer than the one before. They come on suddenly without any warning. And then I just find myself in one of these cheap rooms downtown around 10th Avenue or something. Sometimes I wake up at home in my own bed.
3: Do you live alone?
1: No, I have a housekeeper, Mrs. McLeavy. She's been with me, for more than 20 years. She's been worried sick about these disappearances of mine.
3: Tell me about the last time.
1: Well, I woke up in a place called the Hotel Margolis. I must have been drinking. I had a hangover. I could still taste the wine I'd drunk, a cheap Muscatel. There wasn't any wine bottle in the room, but there was something else. A bottle of poison.
3: Poison?
1: Yes. And there was one more thing.
3: What was that?
1: A note. Written on the mirror in soap.
3: What did it say?
1: It said, "Next time you die." And it was signed Joe Vincelli.
3: Joe Vincelli? Who's that?
1: It wasn't the first time Vincelli had threatened me. Twice before he left notes for me on the mirror. This time he tried to poison me. Next time is it.
3: Mr. Vincent, who is Joe Vincelli?
1: I told you. It's me.
3: Yes.
1: Look, I know my name is Joseph Vincent, but it wasn't always. I came to America 34 years ago, and my name was Giuseppe Verdi Vincelli. My father was a great opera lover. Everybody called me Joe when I arrived, and I had a lot of different jobs. I was a construction worker. I was a barber, a salesman for an ice cream company. Then a friend of mine got me interested in the stock market. I went to school at night for about 4 years, and then I got a job down on the street. I don't know, maybe I was smart or maybe I was lucky, but...
3: And why do you think Joe Vincelli is after you?
1: I don't know, Doctor. That's why I'm here. So you can explain it to me. Why this other man that's in me, in my own body, wants me dead.
4: Dr. Abrams?
3: Yes, Penny?
4: I just wanted to remind you that Mr. Vincent will be here at 4:00.
3: Oh, yes, I remember all too well.
4: You don't sound very happy about it.
3: I'm not sure that this case belongs to my office.
4: You've dealt with suicidal types before.
3: Yes, I've dealt with them, and it's not difficult to find a suicide motive in Vincent's case. Guilt over the death of his wife.
4: Because of the auto accident?
3: An auto that Vincent was driving. Subconsciously, he blames himself for her death and is seeking punishment. The only punishment that fits the crime. So he's resurrected the cruder, more violent personality of Joe Vincelli to do the job for him. And I'm afraid he might succeed.
4: How awful.
3: This other personality knows that Vincent is trying to defend himself, so he's all the more cunning, all the more difficult to reach.
4: Maybe you need an exorcist, Doctor.
3: Maybe I need a detective.
4: What?
3: It may take months to get the answers out of Vincent's unconscious, and by that time...
4: But what could a detective do?
3: He could follow the man. Find out where he goes during these blackouts. What he does.
4: Do you think that would help?
3: If I knew the answers to those questions, I might be able to save his life.
4: Dr. Abrams, don't you remember what my husband Pete does for a living?
3: Your husband?
4: He's a cop.
5: I don't understand what you intend to do, Dr. Abrams.
3: Well, I know it's unorthodox, Mr. Vincent, but I think the problem is critical enough to warrant some unusual tactics. That's why I wanted you to meet Mr. O'Connor.
5: Just call me Pete, Mr. Vincent.
3: Pete is my nurse's husband. At the moment, he's on leave from the police force.
5: I've got a minor disability. A junkie stabbed me in the side last month. But don't worry, I can get around just fine.
6: Well, what do you intend to do? Arrest Joe Vincelli?
3: You're not too far wrong. What we need to do, Mr. Vincent, is find out exactly where your friend Joe Vincelli takes you when you have these spells of amnesia.
5: Mm.
3: Now, I could continue to probe your unconscious for that answer, and I will, but at the same time, I'd like to try a direct approach to the problem.
5: Yeah. I see that it does make sense. I've often thought I needed to be watched.
3: If we can catch you in the personality of Joe Vincelli, Mr. Vincent, maybe we can make Joe listen to reason and leave you alone.
5: But the least we can do is stop him from killing you.
4: Just wanted to say good night, Dr. Abrams.
3: Good night, Penny. See you tomorrow.
4: You know, if you wanted me to work on those files tonight, I could do that.
3: No, Penny. You run along home. The files can wait for another time.
4: Well, tonight isn't a bad time at all, since I won't have a husband to cook for.
3: Oh, yeah, that's true. I forgot. Pete's starting this surveillance tonight.
4: He calls it a stakeout. I'll get that. Dr. Abrams' office.
2: Penny, it's Pete.
4: Hi. We were just talking about you.
2: Oh, great. That's why my ears are burning. Say nothing to the rest of my face.
4: You sound funny. Is anything wrong?
2: Yeah, I'm wrong. This layoff of mine must have turned me stale.
4: Pete, what's happened?
2: I loused up the job.
3: Well, what's the matter?
4: Doctor, I think you'd better talk to my husband.
3: Hello, Pete. What's the trouble?
2: He outfoxed me, Dr. Abrams. The first night, I let Vincent get away. He took this razor and got away from me.
3: Razor? What are you talking about?
2: I spoke to his housekeeper, Mrs. McCleavy. She caught him packing up this straight razor and leaving the house. And if we find Vincent with his throat cut, it'll be my fault.
0: Well, the question is, who got away? Was it Joseph Vincent, the wealthy, cultured stockbroker? Or was it tough Joseph Vincelli, a man capable of violence, perhaps capable of murder? And would both personalities finally come into conflict and end both their lives? We'll learn a great deal more when Mystery Theater returns with Act Two.

0: Joseph Vincent has disappeared, and in the office of Dr. Abrams, a gloomy trio has gathered to determine their next step, none of them certain that Joseph Vincent hasn't already known the vengeance of his alter ego, Joe Vincelli.
1: I don't know how I could have been so stupid. The boys in the station house hear about this. They won't let me back.
2: Stop blaming yourself, Pete.
3: No, it's my fault, really. I should have warned you that something like this could happen.
1: Yeah, but the very first night of my stakeout. Now, that's something I never figured.
3: It's something that Joseph Vincent's alter ego figured, however.
2: Pete, how did it happen exactly?
1: Well, I was sitting outside in my car, and I saw Mr. Vincent leaving his house. So I started the engine. Well, that's when he waved to me and came over.
3: Well, what did he say?
1: He just said he was walking around the corner to the newspaper store.
2: Did he look the same? Sound the same?
1: Exactly. I couldn't see anything wrong with the guy at all. He fooled me, Penny. He wasn't Joseph Vincent at all. It was this other guy, Joe Vincelli.
3: Well, what did you do when he didn't return?
1: I went looking for him, of course, but he was nowhere in sight. So I figured he hopped a bus or a taxi.
2: His car was still out in front.
1: That's right. Well, anyway, that's when I decided to go into the house and talk to Mrs. McCleavy.
2: His housekeeper?
1: Right.
3: And she told you about the razor?
1: Yeah. She said she passed Vincent's bedroom and saw him putting the straight razor into a case and slipping it into his coat pocket.
2: But why?
3: I think I'd like to ask Mrs. McCleavy that myself.
4: I feel just terrible about this, Doctor. Just awful. I just don't understand it, Dr. Abrams. I've known the man for 20 years, and I've never seen him act so strange.
3: When was the first time you knew about Mr. Vincent's problem?
4: I never did know, the first couple of times. He didn't say a word, but then he couldn't hide the truth anymore. Once he was gone for a whole week, just walked out of the house without a word, and didn't come back for a week. His clothes were a terrible mess. They were in such bad shape, he told me to throw them away.
3: And did you?
4: Yes.
3: Did you notice anything unusual about the clothes? I mean, any strange markings, perhaps something in the pockets?
4: Well, there was one thing.
3: What was it?
4: Well, I'm a little bit ashamed to say.
3: No, please, Mrs. McGleavy, it might be important.
4: Well, it was a calendar. One of those.
3: Those?
4: Oh, you know, with one of those women on it, without a stitch.
3: Oh, yes, I see. Do you still have it?
4: No, I threw it away, along with his dirty clothes.
3: But do you have the clothes he wore the last time he disappeared?
4: Oh, yeah, I got them all ready for you. Just back from the dry cleaners.
3: The dry cleaners?
4: Of course. I sent them out just as soon as he came back.
3: Ah. Mrs. McLeavy, we wanted those clothes just the way they were.
4: Well, I can't imagine why you'd want dirty clothes, Doctor.
3: Well, never mind. I'll take them just the way they are.
4: I'll get them for you.
3: Oh, Mrs. McLeavy.
4: Yeah?
3: One more thing. Did Mr. Vincent always use a straight razor?
4: Why, no, he never did.
3: What?
4: He used an electric razor all the time.
5: Hey, Joe! For the love of Pete, if it ain't Joe Vincelli.
6: Hello, Mike. How are you?
5: Where you been for the last couple of weeks? I give up on you already.
6: Well, I've been around.
5: Around, huh? Tell me the truth. You were hitting the bottle again, huh?
6: Oh, I don't know, Mike. Maybe a little.
5: You're sure a funny guy, Joe. Five times you come to work for me, and five times you walk out without a goodbye. If I didn't like you so much, I'd throw you out on your ear, eh? You're a good barber, Joe. You give people their money's worth.
6: Thanks, Mike. I appreciate that.
5: A man like you, a real artist with the shears and the razor. Joe, listen to me. Why don't you try and cut it out, huh? The vino, I mean.
6: Yeah, I guess I should, Mike.
5: That stuff don't do no good. You ought to be working steady, saving money. You know, for your old age.
6: Sure, I know, Mike.
5: What's the matter, Joe? You don't look so good.
6: Oh, well, It's my head. My head. It hurts.
5: Ah, you see, that's what the vino gets.
6: No. I haven't had a drink. It's just that my head hurts sometimes. Mike, you will take me back, won't you? Can I work for you again?
5: But for how long, Joe? 2 days, a week, with you having ever sure.
6: But I need the work, Mike. I don't know what I'd do with myself if I didn't work.
5: Okay, Joe, okay. I could never say no to a good barber. You got the job.
6: Thanks, Mike.
5: And listen, you bring your old razor, Joe, huh? Are you hock it, maybe?
6: No, I didn't hock it, Mike. I got it right here.
2: I wish you wouldn't look like that, Dr. Abrams.
3: I'm sorry, Penny. I can't help blaming myself for what's happened.
2: That's fine. I've got a husband who blames himself and a boss who blames himself.
3: Maybe it was wrong to handle it this way. Maybe we should call the police.
2: Pete is the police, and he really doesn't think you have grounds to involve them, Doctor.
3: That man is carrying a murderer around with him.
2: I suppose so. But I can't help wondering. Well, it all seems pretty obvious to me about where Mr. Vincent goes when he has these blackouts.
3: All right, where?
2: Well, you know the old expression, chercher la femme?
3: Yes, I know. Find the woman.
2: Don't you think that's the most likely explanation?
3: Because of that girly calendar Mrs. McLeavy found?
2: Well, it does seem to indicate an interest in the opposite sex. The poor man's been widowed for over a year. Would it be surprising if he went out hunting for feminine company? That must be Pete.
3: Let him in, Penny.
2: Hi, honey. How are you?
7: Okay, I guess. I'm afraid I don't have much to report. I got the laboratory report on Vincent's clothing.
2: The suit Mrs. McLeavy had dry cleaned.
7: Yeah, that made it kind of tough. But there was one substance the dry cleaners didn't get out.
3: What was that?
7: Well, near as they can tell, Doc, it was powder. Face powder.
2: Face powder?
3: Are you sure, Pete?
7: Well, not much doubt about it. It was a kind of cheap brand, but that's what it was.
2: Well...

0: He got the touch.
1: Oh, thanks, Mike.
0: It's worth it to be having you work here. Just so you can give me a shave.
2: Hey, Joe, your son of a gun, so you're back.
1: Oh, hi, Phil.
2: How are you, Joe? Where you been lately? I missed you, old buddy.
1: Oh, I've been away.
2: Last time I saw you, you were hitting that vino pretty hard, huh? Oh, you're a bad boy, Joe. You know that gin and vino don't mix.
1: That's right. Hey, we played gin rummy together, didn't we?
2: Hey, how you like that? Doesn't even remember. Took $50 off me and he can't remember a thing.
0: Hey, good for you, Joe. Teach these young punks a lesson.
2: Well, how about wearing your gray shades, Joe?
1: Oh, no, I'm sorry. I'm sorry. I'm not working anymore today.
2: You mean you're quitting so soon?
0: Yeah, Joe. Joe has got the headache.
2: Oh, that's too bad, Joe. Hey, listen. If you feel like relaxing, how about coming over to my place? My girl Anita is there. She'll fix us a little pasta or something, and maybe we could play a friendly game of gin.
1: Well, I don't know.
0: Hey, Joe, no. Maybe you better go home and lie down for a while.
1: Home?
0: Well, yeah, you got some place to stay, don't you?
2: Hey, come on, Joe. Give me a break. Let me try to win back some of that bread.
1: All right, Phil. I'll give you a chance. Just let me get my coat.
2: Hey, great. I'll wait for you outside.
0: Listen, Joe. You really think it's a good idea?
1: Sure. Why not?
0: Oh, you don't know that guy. What are you doing playing cards with a guy you don't even know?
1: I've got to do something, Mike. I can't just eat and sleep. A guy's got to do something.
0: Well, I just hope you know what you're doing.
2: Go on, Joe. Help yourself.
1: Boy, these cards are really lousy.
2: They look better after a little more vino, Joe.
3: Looks to me like you boys need a fresh bottle.
1: No more from me.
3: Don't you like the stuff, Joe?
1: Maybe I shouldn't drink it anymore. My head feels like a tom-tom.
2: Hey, maybe it's the red stuff. Hey, Anita, how about breaking out that Chablis? How's that sound, Joe?
1: Yeah. Okay.
4: Hey, I'll give you the 8 of hearts.
2: Oh, that's nice of you, Joe. I'll take that little 8 of hearts and give you the 2 of diamonds.
3: Here you go, boys. Nice fresh
1: two
3: bottle.
1: 2 diamonds. 2 diamonds don't do me no good.
2: Drink up, Joe.
1: Yeah, thanks. Thanks a lot.
2: How about picking another card, Joe?
1: Oh, didn't I just pick one?
2: You're getting a little stupid now, Joe.
3: Drink your vino, Joe. That'll make everything look better.
2: Yeah, go ahead, Joe. Have a drink.
1: Yeah. Oh, yeah, that's right. It's good. It's very good, Phil. This is very nice. Oh.
3: Be careful!
2: Joe! Hey, Joe!
3: Yeah, he's out like a light. Dead to the world.
2: Hey, come on. Give me a hand with him.
3: What are you going to do, Phil?
2: You know what I'm going to do, baby. I'm going to make sure that Mr. Vincelli is really dead to the world.
5: It would appear that Mike the Barber gave good advice to his friend, Joe Vincelli. Too much vino, obviously, doesn't do him any good. In fact, too much vino seems to be threatening his life. It seems that more than one person wants Mr. Vincent's death. We'll find out when Mystery Theater returns with Act 3.

0: at this same time in the office of a psychiatrist named Dr. Abrams, a worried trio ponders the problem.
1: I can tell you one thing. Vincent didn't take a taxi when he walked around that corner. I checked it out with the Hack Bureau. No cabbie in the vicinity picked up a guy that fits his description that night.
2: Therefore, he either walked to where he was going or he took a bus. Mm. Let's face it, we're at a dead end.
3: Don't use that word.
1: You really think the guy's a menace to his own life, Doctor, huh?
2: Well, he hasn't been my patient long enough for me to answer that, but based on his past history, I'd say the chances are pretty good.
3: I'll get it. Dr. Abrams' office. Who? Yes, he's here. Pete, this call is for you.
1: Oh.
3: A man named Halsey.
1: Oh, yeah, it's Sam Halsey from the lab. Hello, Sam? Yeah. Uh-huh. How many did you say? Well, that's peculiar, huh? Yeah, sure. Well, thanks a lot, Sam. I really appreciate this. So long.
3: What was that all about?
2: Well, the laboratory isn't still working on those clothes of Vincent, are they?
1: No, not the suit that was dry cleaned, but I found another suit in Vincent's closet. I kind of, borrowed it to see if we would turn up the same kind of face powder.
2: Did you?
1: No. But Sam says they found something else. They found hairs on the suit. Small particles of hair.
3: Mm-hmm. Blonde or brunette?
1: Well, that's the crazy part. They found both. And some redhead, too.
3: Wow. Did you say he wasn't a Romeo?
2: Now, wait a minute. If they were small particles, Of course, I just remembered what Vincent told me about his early life in this country.
1: What did he say?
2: He had several jobs here before he got into the stock market, and one of them was barber.
3: Barber?
1: Hey, that would explain it all right. The small bits of hair.
2: And that calendar he brought home that time. Where's a better place to pick up a girly calendar than a barber shop?
3: And that face powder on his clothes.
1: Well, that's it. He goes to a barber shop.
2: I'd say he probably works there.
1: And that would explain why he packed that straight razor of his. It's probably the same razor he used when he started shaving guys in America.
3: But why in the world does he want to work in a barber shop? He's a rich man.
2: Ah, but he's not a rich man when Joe Vincelli takes over his body. He's the poor immigrant all over again, doing the same work he did then.
1: So all we've got to do is find out which barber shop he works in.
2: He's sure to be working under his old name, Vincelli.
3: But there must be 1,000 barber shops in this city. We can't call all the barbers.
1: Well, if we're lucky, we won't have to call them all. We'll find the one where Mr. Vincelli is working.
4: Hey, come on, Joe. You can make it, old buddy. Just a few steps more.
5: Hey, what is this? You're bringing that wino back here?
4: What's the matter? Don't this hotel want customers?
5: Not like that one.
4: He won't be in any trouble. He'll just sleep it off.
5: And we'll just make sure he's got enough money to pay the room rent.
4: You don't have to worry about my pal.
5: Yeah, maybe you better pay for it in advance.
4: Okay, sure, friend. Anything you say. As long as I can make sure my boy Joe is all right.
3: Hello? Apex Barbers?
1: Vincelli.
3: Do you have a barber named...
1: V-I-N-C-E-L-L-I.
3: All right, thank you.
1: Okay, thank you.
3: Hello?
1: Thank you.
3: Is this the Continental Barbershop?
1: Hello, Freddie's Barbershop.
3: You have a barber.
1: You got a barber named Joe Vincelli working there.
2: Can you tell me if you have a barber named Joe Vincelli there?
1: What's that? Hey, Doc, Penny, I got him.
3: Never mind.
1: Yeah, I understand. But can you tell me where he went?
2: Isn't he there?
1: No, he took off this afternoon with a friend.
2: Does he know where the friend lives?
1: He said he doesn't know. Hello? Listen, are you the owner? Yeah, it's very important that we find Mr. Vincelli. Well, but you must have some idea.
2: Pete, tell him we'll come down there and talk to him in person.
6: Yeah, look, if Joe is in some kind of trouble...
2: No, it's not the kind of trouble you might think, Mr. D'Angelo.
6: You said you were a cop, right?
1: Yes, I'm a police officer, but this gentleman here is a doctor. Joe Vincent's doctor.
6: Who's Joe Vincent? The guy I know is named Vincelli.
1: Yeah, well, they're one and the same.
2: We think that your friend may be in danger, Mr. D'Angelo. He has definite suicidal tendencies.
6: Joe does.
2: That's right. And unless we can locate him, he may never work for you or anyone else again.
6: Well, like I told you, there's a fella comes in here. Joe played cards with him a couple of times. All I know is his first name, Phil.
1: Well, what does he do for a living?
6: I don't know. I think he's a bookie. I told Joe not to get mixed up with him.
1: And you don't know where he lives?
6: No, I don't know. Wait a minute.
1: Huh?
6: He has got a girlfriend in the neighborhood named Anita French. Maybe she can tell you where he is.
4: That's it, Joe. That's all it's going to take. Just turn on the heater and let some nice gas into the room. Sure, Joe. Hey, you just lie back and take it easy. Now, just one more thing. Gotta get the soap. Now, here it is. Now, let's see. What do we want to write today, Joe? Hey, I know. Just one word today, Joe, okay? Just one word.
7: Yeah? What do you want?
1: Miss French?
7: That's right.
1: Police, Miss French.
7: Police? What did I do?
1: Oh, nothing, miss. We just want to ask you a few questions. Well, maybe we come in?
7: Yeah, I guess so.
1: Well, looks like there's been a card game here, huh?
7: Is that why you're here, on a gambling bust? Well, forget it. It was just a friendly game.
1: No, that's not why we're here. We came to ask you about a friend of yours named Phil.
2: And his friend, Joe Vincelli.
1: Was Mr. Vincelli here today, miss?
7: Yeah, he was. So what?
2: Where's Mr. Vincelli now?
7: How should I know? The game broke up and they left.
2: Miss French, this may be hard to explain, but this man you know as Joe Vincelli isn't Joe Vincelli. He has another personality, another identity.
7: I don't know what you're talking about.
2: Well, it's not important that you understand. What is important is that Joe Vincelli is in danger of taking his own life.
7: What?
1: We've got to find this guy before he hurts himself. Now, can you understand that much?
2: Hey, Pete, wait a minute. Look at this.
1: Well, what is it, Doc?
2: A matchbook.
1: The Hotel Margolis. Hey, that's right across the street.
2: That's where Vincent went the last time. Maybe he's going back again.
1: Mr. Vincent! Joe! Are you in there?
2: He might be asleep. Or worse.
1: Come on, you. Open the door.
5: All right, already. All right.
8: Oh, oh good Lord, it's gas.
1: Turn that heater off.
8: Is the window open?
1: Hey, Doc. Look at that mirror.
5: Yeah, he's written all over it with soap. Hey, is he dead?
1: No, he's still alive.
2: All right, get him out in the hall, quick.
1: Give me a hand.
5: Okay. Yeah,
1: come on.
2: Are you sure he's breathing?
1: Yeah, he's okay. Mr. Vincelli.
5: I'd sure like to know what's going on here.
1: Just shut up, come on.
6: Dr. Abrams. Is that you?
2: Yeah. Yes, it's Dr. Abrams.
6: Oh.
2: Do you know who you are?
6: Yes, I'm Joseph Vincent.
2: Wow. Oh. That's something, anyway.
1: Hey, Doc. Do you see what it says on the mirror?
2: Yes. Just one word. Oh. Death.
1: Yeah. And it's signed Joe Vincelli.
6: What? What happened? Did I do it again? Did I try to kill myself again?
2: It looks that way, Mr. Vincent.
1: Only this time you almost succeeded. Hey, wait a minute.
2: What is it, Pete?
1: Mr. Vincent, let me see your hands.
6: My hands?
1: Look at them. They're filthy.
2: Well, so what?
1: Well, it means he hasn't washed them.
6: No, I guess I didn't.
1: No. There's no soap smell on them either. Not a trace.
2: What are you getting at, Pete?
1: The note on the mirror was written with a cake of soap, but there's no trace of soap on Mr. Vincent's hands. He didn't write on that mirror, Doc. We were wrong about Joe Vincelli.
2: No, Pete. I'm sure there's a Vincelli personality.
9: But maybe Vincelli isn't a killer. Maybe the killer's got an identity all his own.
4: Hi, Mike.
6: Oh, hello, Phil.
4: Amira said you called her something about my buddy Joe.
6: Yeah, that's right. I'm afraid Joe won't be around to shave you no more, Phil.
4: No kidding. Disappeared again.
6: Yeah. Hey. Yeah. But look, I don't want to lose a good customer. You sit down. I show you I can give you as good a shave.
4: Okay, Mike. I'm willing to take a chance. Poor Joe. He really liked this vino too much.
6: Yeah, I'm afraid of so. Here, let me put this towel around you.
4: Hey, is he going to be okay? You know?
6: I'm afraid it's a kind of serious fear. Hey, this ladder is too hot for you?
4: No, it's fine. Well, go on, Mike, tell me your worst.
1: I'll tell you the worst, Phil.
4: Hey! Joe, what are you doing here?
1: Hand me that razor, Mike. I'll take over.
6: Yeah, sure, Joe. And I'll be in the back if you need me.
4: Wait a minute.
1: What's the matter, Phil?
4: Huh?
1: You always said I gave the best shave in town.
4: Listen, Joe, you maybe better not. Man, in your condition...
1: Don't move. Razor is a very delicate instrument, you know that?
4: Joe, take it easy, huh?
1: One wrong move here, you could kill a man in 2 seconds.
4: Joe, I...
1: Feel how sharp that blade is against your throat? Oh, I keep my razor sharp, Phil.
4: Get that thing away from me!
1: I wouldn't move if I were you.
4: What is this?
1: You know what it is, Phil. I'm not Joe Vincelli anymore. I'm Joseph Vincent now. And Joseph Vincent doesn't remember how to handle a razor anymore.
4: Hey, you're crazy.
1: Not as crazy as you thought I was. I thought it was Joe Vincelli who wanted me dead. But it was you. You, Phil, all along. Why? What for?
4: I swear, I never meant to hurt you.
1: No, just to kill me. Now, if you don't tell me why...
4: Hey, stop! Look, I'm bleeding!
1: Only a small cut, Phil, in another few seconds.
4: Somebody help me!
1: You can help yourself, Phil. Tell me who you are.
4: I'm Phil McLeavy.
1: McLeavy?
4: I'm your housekeeper's son.
1: Mrs. McLeavy's son? I don't believe you. She wouldn't do anything like this.
4: She doesn't know anything about it. It was all my idea.
1: What idea?
4: Stop it. Hey, stop it, will you? Look at the blood. I...
1: Talk or I'll kill you.
4: Okay. When she told me about those spells you had, I figured it out. She showed me a calendar you brought home once. It had the address of Mike's barbershop, so I came here.
1: Why did you follow me?
4: I thought if you're trying to kill yourself, nobody would ever think it was murder.
1: Why? What was in it for you?
4: Well, I knew you were going to leave my mother a lot of money. You didn't have anybody else. And when she got it, I'd get mine, too.
1: You would kill her next.
4: Oh, no, I swear it.
1: You know something, Phil? Some people should get their throats cut.
4: No, don't, no!
10: Mr. Vincent, hold it right there.
4: Help me. Help me. He just tried to kill me.
10: Stop blubbering, pal. You're okay. You just had a very close shave.
0: I'll be back shortly with a final thought. Perhaps you'll remember the story about the man in the barbershop who was getting a fine straight razor shave while a very pretty blonde woman manicured his nails. He said to her, "You're the prettiest girl I've seen in years. How about a date tonight?" She replied, "Why don't you ask my husband? He's shaving you." What? No laugh? That's not the purpose of Mystery Theater anyway. We're here to hand out chills and thrills, and we hope you'll be back for more. Our cast included Mandel Kramer, Robert Dryden, Catherine Byers, Suzanne Grossman, Ian Martin, and Sam Gray. Associate Director, Marlon Swing. This is Hyman Brown, Producer Director, inviting you to return to our Mystery Theater for another adventure in the macabre. Until next time, then, pleasant dreams.

Joseph Vincent has disappeared, and a man who used to call himself Joe Vincelli has taken over his body, returning to the trade he knew as a young man. But Joe Vincelli has encountered another young man who doesn't seem to like barbers and is about to do something about it.

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13: Come in. Welcome. Welcome to Mystery Theater. I am Hyman Brown. What is it about the weather or temperature that seems to control the mind? We stiffen and grow sluggish in winter, and in tropical heat, we almost lose our power of reasoning. But is it only the heat that mesmerizes the minds of those in the mystery we are about to unfold? Has matter conquered mind? Does climate cause madness? Or are we about to explore a power far worse, the power of evil?
14: Artie, I tell you, my luck is changing. I'm winning every bet I place.
15: You are such a sucker, Jack, it's not to be believed. The odds are always with the bank. No one wins at that casino.
14: Maybe, but I've got a system.
15: Yeah, who's bankrolling you? You haven't a dime.
14: A lady I met there.
15: Oh, Jack, she may be just a gambling partner to you, but women don't gamble to lose.
13: Our mystery drama, The Power of Evil, was written especially for the Mystery Theater by James Agate, Jr., and stars Lloyd Batista. I'll be back shortly with Act One. We were saying that there is a certain power that works against the throw of the dice, the spin of the wheel, the shuffle of cards, the long shot. Where best to examine this power but at one of the wide open gambling towns known throughout the world, Macau, a Portuguese province across the South China Sea from Hong Kong. And who best to dare the fates but a certain gentleman sitting at a roulette table in a Macau casino, Jack Dante. He plays and he perspires.
16: Bisset, rouge,
14: imperiement.
16: 17.
14: There goes the ball game. And my shirt. I beg your pardon, what is it? What do you want?
17: Are you talking to me?
14: Well, you've been standing behind my back all evening.
17: Watching you losing.
14: Well, don't you have anything better to do, lady? Go stand somewhere else.
17: Well, maybe I can help you.
14: The best way you can help is just go away.
17: Are you going to play some more?
14: With what?
16: No more betting, please.
14: I'm getting out of here.
17: May I come with you?
14: I don't see how I can stop you.
17: Let's go have a drink.
14: I'd like to, but I've just enough left to buy my ticket on the gambler's ferry back to Hong Kong.
17: Well, since I may have been responsible for your losing streak, let me buy you a drink.
14: Fair enough. I don't know how responsible you were. Besides, are you that superstitious?
17: I believe in all the things about life and death no one has been able to explain.
14: Meaning?
17: When fate takes a hand, all you can do is follow.
14: Well, I've been having rotten luck at gambling for weeks, months.
17: Do you come to the Lisboa Casino often? I can't remember seeing you.
14: Look, I'll drink with you, okay? But I'd rather not talk with you. Do you mind?
17: You're upset. Thank goodness I don't insult easily. Besides, supposing I staked you. I have money.
14: You?
17: Agnes Keith. Miss Agnes Keith.
14: Oh, I'm Jack Pante. I apologize. I think I deserve a good slap in the face for being so rude to you.
17: Why should I mind, Jack? You and I are going to be very good friends.
14: Agnes Keith was 15 years older than I. She'd never been married. She had lots of money, and she lived in Hong Kong since she was a child. I worked for the American consul in Hong Kong. Not one of the top jobs, but one of the real boring, shuffling paper-type jobs. So whenever I could, I'd make the hydrofoil to Macau and gamble. That's where most of my salary went.
15: Jack, what's with you? I mean, it's been weeks now. We used to bowl at the American Club every Saturday. I never see you there anymore.
14: Artie, you won't believe it, but my luck's changing.
15: Don't tell me you've been transferred back to Washington.
14: I said my luck's changed, not my dreams come true. I'm winning, Artie.
15: At what?
14: Roulette. Every bet I place.
15: Jack, you are such a sucker, it's not to be believed. Don't you know the odds are against anyone coming out ahead at the casinos in Macau?
14: Not if you use a method. I play the grind.
15: Yeah, I know all about those systems. And the reverse martingale and the beer ritz. You'll get sucked in and then blown away.
14: So far I've had maximum action with minimum bankroll.
15: Yeah, so far. And who's bankrolling you between paydays?
14: A lady I met.
15: I see. And this lady is staking you. Now, be careful, Jack. A woman never plays to lose.
14: Excuse me. Hello.
18: Hello, Jack.
14: Yes, Agnes.
18: Can you get off early today in time to catch the ferry to Macau? I have a great new system to try out.
14: Just a minute. Hey, Artie, I want to catch the 4 o'clock hydrofoil to Macau. Can you cover for me until about 5:30?
15: Today? Why can't you wait till the weekend?
14: Ah, come on. I'd do the same for you.
15: I don't think it's smart of you. But, okay.
14: Thanks, pal. Agnes?
18: What's the trouble, dear?
14: I'll meet you at the dock in time to catch the 4 o'clock.
18: I knew you'd come, Jack, darling.
14: Okay, I'll be there.
15: What is all this, Jack? It can't just be money.
14: Come on, cut it out. She's much older than I am. I don't have any romantic interest in this woman.
15: Maybe so, but what about her? Remember what I said, Jack. She may be only a gambling partner to you, but women don't often gamble to lose.
14: What are you talking about?
15: Someday, somehow, she'll want her money's worth.
14: That night at the casino, Agnes and I tried out a new system, and I won $500. We had quite a few drinks to celebrate. The next night, we'd be back and make even bigger bets. And at 4 o'clock in the morning, when the gambler's ferry took us back to Hong Kong, she sprung it on me. Agnes made it very plain. She wasn't just putting up money to spin the wheel. Her stakes were higher. She wanted me to marry her.
15: You look terrible this morning, Jack. I told you, you can't keep those late hours and do the job you're being paid for.
14: You were right about her, Artie.
15: Numbers wasn't her only racket, hmm?
14: She proposed marriage to me Friday on the ferry home. Oh, boy, I was flabbergasted.
15: You're an idiot. What did you say?
14: Well, I told her no. A flat no, never. What else could I say?
15: And she took it just like that?
14: Not exactly. She has funny reactions to things. She made me promise to see her one more time.
15: Sure. Can't we talk it over? You dimwit.
14: Look, I'm being as nice about this as I can. I don't want to hurt her. Well, all she's asked is to ride up to her estate with her in a rickshaw.
15: She is strange.
14: Why do you say that?
15: Think she'll change her mind in a rickshaw? Like making major decisions in a phone booth.
14: You haven't seen this one, Artie. It's much bigger, like one of those old-fashioned palanquins. It's about 8 feet long, 4 feet wide, carries 2 people easily. She's got 4 coolies who carry it. She goes everywhere in it.
15: Yeah, I've seen some of those big old rickshaws. Some customs the Chinese never give up.
14: But her folks were American, not Chinese. Well, they're dead now. I think her father was a missionary who went into the import business. This rickshaw's been in the family for years. Beautiful old thing, painted bright yellow.
15: And you're planning to ride around tonight with a woman you've broken off with?
14: Well, what could I do? She's very persistent. I said I'd meet her at the bottom of Kowloon Hill. Yeah, she'll be waiting for me.
15: You keep that date, Jack, and it's not over. It's just beginning.
14: Yeah. Yeah, maybe you're right. She's got this funny hold over me. I don't know what it is, but it's getting stronger and stronger, and Well, I don't like it. Not one bit.
17: Jack? Jack, darling, over here.
14: Hello, Agnes. Oh, well, this is a first for me, Agnes. I've never ridden one of these old rickshaws before.
17: Come on, climb in.
14: Ooh, beautiful paint job. That's some yellow.
17: Some of the old Chinese families in Hong Kong have had their big rickshaws for years. I like keeping up the old customs. Look at my coolies. But don't stare. See how they're dressed in matching yellow waistbands? My idea. Come on, step up. There's plenty of room.
14: Well, not bad. Well, comfortable.
17: Hold on. Here we go.
14: Whoa! Your boy has really lifted this thing up fast.
17: You'll get used to it. It's a lovely way to ride. Now, Jack, darling, I don't want you to say anything. Let me talk. That very first day at the roulette table, I knew we'd be great friends. I said so, remember?
14: Agnes, I'm very sorry if I made you feel I had any more than, well, a casual interest in you.
17: Even a friendship?
14: What's the use?
17: But you can't mean that. I know that in your heart...
14: Now, you don't know what's in my heart. How could you? Now, will you stop talking like that?
17: Why, Jack?
14: Look, you and I... Well, it isn't supposed to be anything, and it wasn't anything. I won some money because you staked me. I paid you back. That's all it was.
17: No, Jack. We are going to be friends, and more. Forever.
14: I never gave you reason to believe that.
17: Don't make me angry, darling.
14: What is that? A pistol?
17: Yes, Jack. Now, you will listen quietly, and I will tell you what you will do.
14: Agnes, please, just put that thing away. Well, of course we can be friends.
17: Do you mean that? Are you being honest with me?
14: Just give me the gun. Just hand it to me.
17: Oh, no, not so fast. I want a solemn promise. An unbreakable promise.
14: Give it
17: Let
14: here.
17: Go of me, Jack. Jack. It's all a mistake.
14: What have I done?
17: Someday, dearest Jack, we shall be together.
14: I leapt out of the rickshaw. The coolies stood together. No expression on their faces, like wax figures. I ran as fast as I could down Kowloon Hill. I turned, and up there in the moonlight, I could still see the yellow rickshaw. I could swear I still heard her voice.
18: Jack, darling, it's all a mistake. Forgive me, please.
14: Oh, now I woke up. It was morning. Had I been dreaming at all? Had that pearl-handled gun really gone off? Was it true? Did it happen, or was it a nightmare? When I got to the office, I found out.
15: It's a good thing you didn't keep your date with that Agnes Keith.
14: Hey, how did you know her last name?
15: It's plastered all over the Hong Kong Times. You haven't seen it?
14: No, I overslept. Came right to the office.
15: Well, she was found this morning on Kowloon Hill in her yellow rickshaw, shot through the head. Suicide.
14: How do they know?
15: She was holding a pistol, pearl-handled. It's been identified as hers.
14: Oh, I don't suppose anyone saw it happen or heard the shot.
15: Not so far as I know. Her coolies had run away. You'd never find them.
14: How horrible.
19: Jack Dante thought he had a system to win at roulette. He won for a time, but he seems to be losing in the game of life. That strange woman in her yellow rickshaw, now stained with her blood, has Jack seen the last of her? Our bet is that he hasn't. So join us for the payoff, when Mystery Theater returns shortly with Act Two. I've done a little homework, and I find that roulette was invented hundreds of years ago by a Benedictine monk. It took him 20 years to perfect it, and then he tried to find a way to beat his invention. He wanted to win enough money gambling to buy a new bell for the monastery. For 10 years, he searched for that winning system. It eluded him. He went mad and hung himself. There's an equation here between gambling and death, but I'm not sure yet that Jack Dante realizes it.
14: As the months passed, a memory of Agnes Keith and the strange grip she seemed to have on my life loosened, lessened. I quite persuaded myself that the pistol had gone off accidentally, that I wasn't to blame. For me, once again, life was on an even keel. Then one Friday, a beautiful girl came into the office and asked for Artie.
15: Kitty!
20: Arthur,
17: darling. Oh, how are you? You look wonderful.
15: Kitty, this is Jack Pante.
14: I thought I knew everything about Artie, but you're a prize surprise.
17: Shall we tell him, Arthur?
15: No, not just yet. Let him worry a while.
17: Is this the Jack Pante you wrote me about?
15: The one and only. Mm. Yep. Kitty's just come over from the States. Since my mother and father have passed away, I don't have any home to go on home leave for, so I traded Kitty's fare here for mine there.
14: Oh, well, I wish you every happiness, you two.
15: Why don't you join us? I thought we might show Kitty the sights.
14: Well, don't you two want to be alone?
17: Arthur, I think we ought to tell him.
15: Did you say alone? Why would anybody want to be alone with his sister?
14: Kitty is your sister? Yeah. You old son of a gun. Hey, that's great.
17: Oh, it's unbelievable. Oh, where's the time gone?
14: Well, it sure doesn't seem as though you've been here for only a month. It may be corny, but it's true, Kitty. I feel as if I've known you all my life.
17: Mm. Well, we've seen each other practically every day since I came to Hong Kong. My idea was to visit my brother.
14: Well, I don't think he minds.
17: Well, I've got to think about going home sometime. Oh, but I love this part of the world.
14: And there it is. The whole city at your feet.
17: Being way up here on Victoria Peak just takes my breath away.
14: Kit.
17: Mm-hmm.
14: What takes my breath away? Well, it isn't the altitude. You know that.
17: I know, Jack. I feel the same way.
14: We've had some wonderful times. Is there any reason why it shouldn't go on?
17: None that I can see.
14: Would you marry me, kid?
17: Oh, I thought you'd never ask.
14: What's that?
17: Darling, what's the matter?
14: Over there. Behind those tall trees.
17: Well, I don't see anything.
14: Oh, you don't?
17: No. No, I don't. But there is something, Jack.
14: Something? What?
17: Well, it's funny. When you were holding me just now, I felt as if somebody was watching us.
14: She hadn't seen it. Kitty hadn't seen anything unusual up there on the top of Victoria Peak. But I had. Agnes Keith's big yellow rickshaw. And the same four coolies wearing the same wide yellow sashes. Oh, who had brought Agnes's rickshaw there? What was it doing there?
20: Now, sir, what do you and the little lady fancy?
14: Well, we're looking for an engagement ring and a wedding ring.
20: Oh, you came right place. I show you this tray. Very fine value. Look, I hold up to the light. See how the solitaire sparkles? Blue-white, very fine.
17: May I try it on?
20: Oh, certainly, certainly. Of course, we would size it exactly for your finger.
17: Oh, it's pretty, isn't it, Jack?
20: Excuse me, sir. Is that your rickshaw outside?
14: What?
20: The yellow rickshaw. If you will ask your boys to move it a little to one side, they are crowding the front of the store.
14: Oh, it's not mine. I don't know anything. I don't know anything about it. Kit, do you like the ring?
17: Oh, I love it, but...
14: Well, we'll take it. We'll take this one.
20: Oh, I like to see a man who makes up his mind. You haven't made a mistake.
14: $500, $600, $700. American dollars. Tell me, is there a back way out of your store?
20: Oh, why, yes, sir. That door over there.
14: Well, thank you. Thank you very much. We'll be back for the ring.
17: Jack, what's the hurry?
20: Sir, I haven't sized the ring for the young lady's finger.
14: It was Agnes's rickshaw again. Oh, I don't remember what excuse I made to Kitty for running out that way, but I had to do it. And Kitty never said a word about that day. She went back by herself to have the ring sized. And about a week later, I returned to Lee Yen Street to pick it up for her. And as I came around the corner, there it stood. The phantom rickshaw, and inside it, real enough, was Agnes.
17: Jack, dear.
14: Agnes, no, it's not you.
17: It's all a mistake, isn't it?
14: It's my imagination.
17: An awful mistake. We shall be good friends again soon.
14: Why are you haunting me like this? You're dead. You brought it on yourself.
17: Please forgive me, Jack. I didn't mean to make you angry. We will be together always. I know it. You will never belong to another. Never. Never.
14: And then she was gone. The coolies, the yellow rickshaw, Agnes. All faded away right before my eyes. Gone like a mirage. Suddenly, the street, Lien Street, was as it always was. People, shops. I touched my forehead. It was very hot. I stumbled inside the jewelry store, trying to make sense of what I'd seen. Everything was swimming before my eyes.
1: How is he, Doctor?
21: He did the right thing bringing him here at the hospital. Where did you find him?
1: I didn't. He had fainted at a jeweler's store in town, and the jeweler found Jack's identification card with the U.S. Embassy's number on it. He phoned, and I ran down and brought him to the hospital.
21: He should be sleeping now. I gave him a sedative. Wasn't making much sense when he talked to me. Kept saying over and over, the yellow rickshaw, or something like that.
1: The yellow rickshaw? That rings a bell.
21: Well, whatever it is, it was enough to cause his mind to turn off all body signals. So he blacked out.
1: How sick is Jack? What can we expect?
21: It's impossible to say. A doctor can treat symptoms, but if he's to assist the patient, he must find the causes. Let's see how he handles himself, all right?
1: Is it all right if I take a look into his room?
21: Yeah, go ahead. I'll be right behind you. I was coming along to do that myself. Yeah, this is his door. Let's be very quiet. So if he's sleeping, he won't be disturbed.
1: I'll go in for it. Doctor, Jack isn't here.
21: He skipped out of the room.
1: The locker door is open where his clothes were.
21: Don't know how he did it without being seen. Got up, got dressed. Somehow sneaked out of the hospital. Mr. Myland, have you any idea where he might have gone?
1: Well, my sister's, or I'm not sure.
21: I didn't want to alarm you before, but it's entirely possible that your friend, Jack Pantay, is suffering from some form of schizophrenia.
1: What does that mean?
21: A split personality. One leads a life, the other doesn't. One sees things, the other doesn't. Wherever Mr. Pantay may be, he may not be responsible for his actions.
17: Not doing so well, are you, Jack? Since you started playing alone.
14: Agnes, I'm sick. Can't you tell I'm sick?
17: Because you tried to change your fate. And you can't, Jack. You can't.
14: Let me alone. Will you go away from me?
22: Pardon, monsieur. Excuse me, sir. Is there some trouble?
14: I want a bet. I need the money, but I can't bet. She won't let me alone.
22: Who won't let you alone?
14: This woman standing beside me.
22: What woman, monsieur?
14: You're all in league together. You're trying to drive me crazy. But I'm not crazy, and I won't be...
22: Please be quiet so we can continue, eh?
14: Yeah.
22: Yeah, but
17: I could help you, Jack.
14: I can't stay here. They're all crazy here. I've got to get out of here. Why is this happening to me?
17: Jack, you can't run where I can't find you.
14: Oh, please.
17: I'll always be with you.
14: Please.
17: Look down there in the water, Jack, darling. So black and soft. And comforting.
14: You're destroying me. Go back to the grave, please.
17: Come into the rickshaw, darling. It's right here. Look. See.
14: I'm losing my mind. Yes, that's what it is. There's no yellow rickshaw here. Agnes isn't here. It's all in my mind.
17: We will always be friends. Not even death can stop that. I take you by the arm now. Come along with me.
14: Oh, let me go. Please. I don't want to go with you. No, no, no. Don't. Agnes!
21: I'm glad you got here, Mr. Myland.
15: I never thought he'd turn up in Macau. It's terrible. I just don't know what to make of it, Doctor.
21: Well, fortunately, the dock at Macau is well patrolled. So the police got there right away and pulled Mr. Pantay out of the water. They put it down to another gambling suicide. An attempt. There are many.
15: Well, couldn't he have just happened to have fallen in?
21: It was a surprise to me to see Mr. Pantay arrive in a stretcher.
15: May I go in and see him?
21: Oh, by all means. He's not violent. So you've nothing to worry about.
15: Jack? It's me, Arthur.
2: Hey, come on in, old buddy.
15: How do you feel?
2: Well, silly thing. Imagine an old ferry-goer like me slipping on the dock and falling in.
15: Is that what happened?
2: Well, that's what they tell me. Actually, Artie, I don't remember any of it.
15: Do you remember busting out of this hospital?
2: You're kidding. Well, yes, I remember being here and then just getting up, getting dressed, and catching the next boat for Macau. I wanted to see some action. Well, I got it all right.
15: You weren't drinking?
2: No, I don't think so. But the worst part is, it's all so hazy. I remember backing number 13 on the roulette wheel, and I don't even remember if I won or lost. All I know is being hauled out of the water and flopping around on the dock, these guys bending over me. You know, but I sure won, all right.
15: You won? How do you know?
2: Go over to that metal locker set in the wall.
15: Hmm?
2: Yeah, that's right. Open it. And you see my pants hanging up all nicely pressed?
15: Yeah.
2: Just reach in the left-hand pants pocket. What's there?
15: A great wad of bills.
2: Yeah. Do a quick count. Go on.
15: Great heavens, Jack. There must be at least $10,000 here. Is this yours?
2: Yeah, the whole bundle. I found it there. That's what I must have won. So you see, Artie, it looks like things are finally breaking my way.
19: Let's stack the chips and the players. We have Kitty and Arthur Marlin, both seemingly sane and normal, with Agnes Keith, who may or may not be dead, and we have Jack Dante, insecure, guilty, and catching at straws. He might try psychoanalysis, but that might not help, since it is confession without absolution. The game continues. Fait au jour. Join me for the last hand when I return shortly with Act 3. Interesting, isn't it? The self-deception of which the mind is capable. At this point, neither you nor I or Jack Dante can be sure that Agnes Keith exists anywhere else but in Jack's mind. It reminds us, doesn't it, of that ancient verse, "As I was going up the stair, I met a man who wasn't there. He wasn't there again today. I wish he'd stay away." Well, let us stay and find out.
15: Kitty, I think you should seriously consider breaking your engagement to Jack.
3: What?
15: Now, hold on a second. Let me explain.
3: Well, can't I ask how he is?
15: He's still in the hospital.
3: Was he injured?
15: He's injured, Kitty, and you know it. How can I put it without hurting you? He's not reliable.
3: You don't have to say any more. I know what you're going to say. But you see, Arthur, I love him. And that's all that matters.
15: It's not all that matters, Kitty. Jack is beset with some kind of a living nightmare.
3: You mean the yellow rickshaw?
15: Yeah, and everything that goes with it that you don't know about. Some time ago, long before you arrived here in Hong Kong, he was involved, in a way, with an older woman. He tried to break off with her. And she killed herself.
3: Oh, I didn't know.
15: Yeah. Jack has never been the same since.
3: Oh, awful for him.
15: This has preyed on his mind. Has made him sad and desperate.
3: You think he tried to drown himself in Macau, don't you?
15: I'm afraid I do. But I'm not the only one who thinks so.
3: The doctor?
15: No. The people who run the casino. Oh. Whenever someone makes an attempt or succeeds in destroying themselves after having spent time and money at the casino, the owners hustle out, and before anyone knows it, they fill the victim's pockets with money.
3: Well, that's crazy.
15: You see, then no one can blame the casino. If his pockets were empty, he could have lost everything gambling and decided to end it all. For a casino, suicide is bad news. Bad publicity.
3: Oh, I see.
15: Believe me, Kitty, Jack never won that money. He can't win, and they know it.
3: I don't care, Arthur. I love Jack, and I know he loves me, and I'll make him forget all past and present things that trouble him. I know I can. And I will.
14: Of course, I didn't know it then. But dear Kitty believed that if I was unlucky at betting, I should be lucky in love. As soon as I was discharged from the hospital, the council gave me 2 weeks off, and Kitty undertook my renewal.
3: Oh, Jack, this is a wonderful idea. I just love excursion boats.
14: Well, you haven't really seen Hong Kong unless you've traveled around it by boat.
3: I love you when you're like this, darling. So relaxed, sweet. Just you wait and see what I've brought along in this picnic basket.
14: The boat doesn't stop anywhere. 5 hours of around the island we go.
3: I know. We'll eat right here on deck. Oh, isn't it getting breezy all of a sudden?
14: Oh, I'm clouding up.
3: I've never seen so many little boats all in one stretch of water. What are they called, Jack?
14: Sampans. The word means three planks. It's about the size of them, too.
3: Oh, so many of them. How can they move? Like a school of minnows, aren't they, Jack? They're all turning around and heading back the way we came. The clouds came up so fast, it's so dark.
14: Yeah, it's a little early for tropical storms, but you never know.
3: What's that?
14: That's a warning.
3: Warning?
14: We're turning around, heading back for the pier. Kitty. Kitty, see that dark mass heading right for us?
3: Yeah.
14: It's a typhoon. For those who have never been in a tropical storm, there are no words to describe the experience. In spite of the wind, the waves, uprooted trees, flying timbers, and crashing glass, we were able to make harbor. Kitty held onto my hand through it all. But at the very last moment, as hundreds of passengers crowded the gangplanks, I lost her. Now, it was the worst typhoon to hit Hong Kong in 50 years. I searched the pier, the ferry terminal, the streets all night long.
17: Jack, over here. Jack, do you hear me?
14: Oh, no. Agnes, my mind is going. That's what it is. I've gone mad. The whole street is a shambles. Wreckage everywhere. People hurt, bleeding. And there you sit calmly in your yellow rickshaw. No. No, I am not seeing you. I'm not. But I was. I saw her just as clearly as those on the street searching for friends and relatives, just as clearly. Pieces of broken houses lay everywhere. A rubble of glass and bricks and smashed storefronts. And behind me, the sea lurching ever higher, threatening to become a tidal wave. Suddenly, my arm was held onto tightly, and I found myself being dragged along.
4: Come on, Jack. Thank the Lord we found you. Come with me. Kitty's already in the car.
14: Oh, Agnes, let go of me. Let go.
4: Here we are. I found him, Kitty.
14: No, let me go.
4: Get into the car, you idiots. I'm taking you home.
14: I don't want to be in this rickshaw. I don't like it. Agnes, where are you taking me?
3: Jack, darling, are you all right?
14: Let me out of here. I've got to get out of this rickshaw.
3: Jack, sit back and don't talk.
14: You're dead, Agnes, dead.
3: Darling, it's me, Kitty. Arthur came all the way to the ferry dock. He found me first, and then you. We're going home.
14: Don't you understand, Agnes? I don't want anything to do with you. Oh, let me out of this rickshaw. I beg you, please.
15: Thank heavens, that's over. I put Jack upstairs and I've locked the door.
3: Arthur, what can we do about him? A doctor, somebody?
15: No, we haven't a hope of getting a doctor or even getting him to the hospital. There are badly injured people everywhere.
3: What's that?
15: It's him, Kitty. It's Jack.
5: Agnes! Agnes, where have you taken me? Let me out of here!
15: I better go up there and try to reason with him.
3: This is a nightmare. We're sitting here in the dark with him up there like...

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1: Oh, Artie, where have you been? Artie, it's that woman, Agnes. She's got me locked up in here.
2: There isn't any Agnes. This is my place. I brought you here, took you upstairs. Jack, you've got to convince yourself there isn't any Agnes. Not above Earth. I've seen her grave.
1: So now you know why marrying Kitty is out of the question.
2: Okay. You lie down on that bed, will you? I'll open the window. Send in a little air.
1: You'll tell Kitty, won't you? Explain it to her.
2: There. Isn't that better?
1: But did you see her out there? In the street? The yellow rickshaw?
2: Of course not. Come and look for yourself. See?
1: Open the window all the way.
2: Nothing but a couple of dogs in the street. Not a soul in sight.
1: Oh, you liar. There it is. Right under the window. The yellow rickshaw. I told you. Oh, I've got to go down there.
2: Oh, get away from the window, Jack.
1: I've got to go down there and kill her again.
3: Jack?
1: It's the only way. Now, get away from me, Artie. Don't make me do it. I'm sorry. I'm sorry I had to hit you so hard, Artie. But no one's going to stop me now. I climbed out the window and let myself down the drain pipe hand over hand. Only two stories. As I reached the street, the four coolies started off at a trot carrying a yellow rickshaw. Oh, I could see her hands sticking out of it, waving to me to come on. I ran after her.
4: That's some bruise on the jaw, Mr. Myland. I can give you something for that, but as for having one of our staff help you find him, impossible. We need everyone on deck we can get. Have you any idea how many were injured because of this typhoon?
2: But he's not responsible, Doctor. I don't know what he'll do.
4: Go to the police. Give them a description. Tell them where you think he's likely to be hiding. Get their help.
2: I've been to the police, Doctor. They say it's not their job to go looking for a madman.
1: I found myself going up the zigzag path to Victoria Peak. And suddenly, the sun rose. And I could see it glowing through the mist. And it came to me. I'd been chasing a shadow. I sat myself in the woods and tried to think of Artie, of my work at the embassy, of Kitty. Good thoughts, sane thoughts.
5: Are you thinking of me, Jack?
1: Good Lord in heaven, spare me. Agnes, when will this stop?
5: Never, Jack. It can't, because I am part of you. Come with me. I have something inside my rickshaw to show you.
1: Oh, no, it's up here, too.
5: Of course, it brought me here. Turn around. I'll climb in first. Take my hand. Aren't you comfortable, dear Jack? Sit closer.
1: You are real. I can touch you. I thought you must be a ghost. I couldn't understand how you could be alive. Nobody thinks you're alive, Agnes. They read in the papers you'd shot yourself.
5: Had I shot myself with this?
1: Yes, that's the pistol. The pearl-handled pistol. So you see, everyone thinks you're dead.
5: For you, Jack, I am alive.
1: I don't understand.
5: For you, I would die. Here, take my pistol.
1: Oh, no, no, I don't want it.
5: Take it.
1: What are you?
5: We will always be together. From this very moment, that is our future, our fate.
1: No, Agnes. No.
5: It doesn't hurt at all. Let me show you how, Jack.

A search party found the body of Jack Dante, shot through the head, lying face down in the path leading to Victoria Peak. In his hand, a pearl-handled revolver. The Booker book tells us of a man with an unclean spirit, a man haunted by the past who lived in a cemetery. And the Lord came to this man and freed him of his unclean spirit and gave him back his right mind. "What is your name?" asked the Lord. And the man answered, "My name is Legion, for we are many." Our cast included Lloyd Batista, Ely Juster, Gordon Gould, and Ray Owens. Associate Director, Marlon Swing. This is Hyman Brown, Producer-Director, inviting you to return to our Mystery Theater for another adventure in the macabre. Until next time, then, pleasant dreams.

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13: Come in. Welcome. Welcome to Mystery Theater. I'm Hyman Brown. Someone once said that we are what we eat, a statement I won't dispute, but I think we might go a step further and say, at least with equal accuracy, that we are what we think. Curiously, though, our thoughts shape our lives, our very destiny. Most of us, as any psychiatrist will tell you, are motivated by thoughts so deep within our psyches that we're really not aware of them at all. In point of which, consider the strange case of Anton Stern.
14: But Anton, please, Jonathan is dead. Our son died more than 6 months ago.
15: Stella, why do you do this to me? Why are you trying to break my heart?
14: Oh, my darling, break your heart. I'm trying to put the pieces back together again.
15: By lying to me? By telling me that Jonathan is back and... But... Listen. He's playing now. In the studio. Playing.
14: Anton, I hear nothing.
15: In the studio. Practicing. It's Jonathan, I tell you. Come, Stella. Come and see for yourself. Our son is alive.
13: Our mystery drama, Concerto in Death, was written especially for the Mystery Theater by George Lotha and stars Marion Seldes. I'll be back shortly with Act One.

0: This is the strange story of what befell Anton Stern only a few years ago. A story few people know. Yes, I'm talking about the celebrated conductor of the City Symphony. To begin this curious tale, I'll ask you to join me in the Stern's apartment on Park Avenue in New York City. It is late afternoon of an overcast autumn day. In the gracious living room, we find Stella, Anton's lovely wife, and his equally attractive daughter, Rebecca.
1: Oh, Mother, stop pacing up and down. You'll be worn out by the time Father gets here.
2: Oh, I can't help myself, Becky. I haven't seen him in 2 months.
1: You should have gone on tour with him, or at least spent some time with him in one city or another.
2: I would have you know that if Dr. Edmonds hadn't advised against it.
1: Well, I'll never understand why. Granted, Edmonds is one of the best psychiatrists in the country, but still...
2: Well, he felt that my presence during the tour might be too much of a reminder of Jonathan's death. Well, you know as well as I that the tour was largely arranged as therapy.
1: I never realized what mental depression could do to a person till Jonathan collapsed and died while recording the Paganini First Violin Concerto.
2: Your father conducting.
1: Oh, what a terrible shock. To see your son, only 20 years old, drop dead before your eyes. Oh, I'm sorry, Mother. I brought it all back to you.
2: It's all right, Becky, dear. I expected Jonathan's death sooner or later. I was prepared for it. Your father wasn't.
1: But he knew of Jonathan's condition, his congenital heart condition.
2: Yes, but he never believed.
1: It frightened me. The way he kept insisting that Jonathan was alive... Imagined he heard him practicing in his studio upstairs.
2: Well, thanks to Dr. Edmonds, he recovered. And 2 months on tour has brought full recovery. You're here. I'll answer the door, Olga. Becky, how do I look?
1: Beautiful. Only don't look worried, Mother. Smile.
2: Yes. Anton.
3: Stella.
2: Oh, Anton.
3: Oh, Stella,
2: darling.
3: My darling.
2: Oh, I missed you
3: so.
2: I missed you too. I did,
3: darling. I too. Oh, how I've missed you, and it's good to be home, Stella. It's good to be home. Oh, Rebecca.
1: Welcome home, Father.
3: Oh, thank you. It's good to see you, my dear. You kept in practice while I was away?
1: Oh, yes. If I'd practiced any more, I'd have worn out the keyboard and the violin.
3: The violin? Why waste your time? How many times have I told you why waste your time on the fiddle when your brother's a prodigy? You stick to the piano and leave the violin to your gifted brother. Believe me, you... What is it? Why are you all looking at me?
2: Well, you said... Well, you talk as if Jonathan...
3: Well, where is he? Why isn't he here to greet me?
2: McNally, I thought you said, when we talked on the phone, you said...
4: I know what I said, and I know what I'm hearing.
3: What?
4: Anton.
3: Where is he, that son of mine? Where is he? Oh, of course. In his studio. Always in his studio. Jonathan, I'm home. Your father's home.
2: McNally... You said he was all right.
4: He was. Heaven help us till we came through that door. He was.
2: Anton?
3: Yes, come in, Stella. All of you, come in.
4: Are you all right, Anton?
3: What is all right, Nah. To know that my only son is dead, that's all right?
2: You do know, then?
3: Oh, yes. But for an instant there, a few moments, I was sure I heard him practice. Just as he used to. And I rushed up here to the studio only to find... emptiness. And then again, I knew he's dead. Dead.
1: Do you want us to call Dr. Edmonds?
3: I'm all right. I'm recovered. Or as fully recovered as anyone can after the death of his only son. You understand that?
1: Your only son. Yes, I understand.
3: What happened just now is just one of those things. Coming home after 2 months away, got to me, that's all.
5: How about a drink, Anton? It's been a long, tiring day for you. The plane trip from Seattle.
3: And... Yes, yes. A drink would be good. Let's all go down and have one.
2: Yes, come along then, dear.
3: Stradivarius. Jonathan Stradivarius. Who moved it? Well, don't just stare at me, all of you. The case, I placed it here on the table just so, with a bowl of flowers there and his photograph there, and it's been moved. Who's been touching this case, touching Jonathan's violin?
1: Well, I didn't know that you...
3: Wanted it untouched. But I said so. I made it clear. No other hand was ever to touch the Strad. You?
1: Father, I didn't know.
3: You didn't?
1: Father... It's got to be kept in condition. It's a priceless Stradivarius. It's got to be played
3: so
1: that...
3: And you played it? You played Jonathan's violin?
1: Anton...
3: It was never to be touched. I said that. I made it clear, never to be touched.
2: But Becky is your daughter, Jonathan's sister.
3: She's not Jonathan.
1: No. But I love you too, Father. Every bit as much as Jonathan did.
3: I love you, Rebecca, but never touch this again, please. It was his. It's all I have left to remember him. It's sacred to me. Promise me you will never touch it again.
1: I promise.
3: Yeah, more wine, Mac?
5: Thanks, Anton, of course. It goes well with the beef. Helga is still the finest cook in the world. She certainly hasn't lost her touch while we've been away, Stella.
2: No, and so long as she keeps her touch, I must be careful to keep her.
1: You'd be astounded, McNally, at how many of our friends offer her more money to leave us for them.
5: Well, competition is competition. We lost Vladimir Oblensky, thanks to it.
1: The man who replaced Jonathan.
3: Oh, a glass slipped out of my hand. That was... clumsy of me.
1: No, of me. I'm sorry.
3: Because you mentioned Jonathan? Nonsense. I tell you, I'm perfectly recovered.
1: Yes, Father.
3: We did lose Oblensky, as Max says. He was not the finest concertmaster we ever had. Jonathan was that. No one can ever take his place, but Oblensky was good, very good, very good. He left us in Seattle. Tomorrow I must try out another woman, Saskia, what's her name again, Mike?
5: Rubens. Better than Oblensky, ask me.
3: not as good as Jonathan. No one can ever, will ever replace him in the orchestra. Or in my heart.
5: Speaking of Jonathan, Anton, Bakewell has asked me to talk to you again about releasing the Paganini first violin concerto.
3: You know my answer.
5: Oh, but, Anton, it was, if not the finest, certainly one of the finest things that Jonathan ever did.
3: And it killed him.
2: Anton, you can't say
3: I can and I do, Stella. As for you, Mac, it was without doubt the finest thing he ever did. Do you know why? Because he wanted it to be. He practiced and practiced and practiced until I warned him he would kill himself if he didn't stop. His heart. I knew his heart wouldn't take it.
1: But the heart attack, it could have struck at any time, anywhere.
3: Oh, he was determined, my son, Mac, determined to play it to perfection. Perfection. And he did. And because of it, he died in front of my very eyes.
1: Oh, Father.
3: Leave me alone.
1: But, Father...
3: Rebecca!
1: I'm sorry.
2: Anton, she loves you as much as Jonathan did, perhaps even more.
3: More? Impossible. No one ever loved me as much as Jonathan.
2: But perhaps you never gave anyone else, gave Becky the chance.
3: Oh, why are you badgering me like this?
2: Anton, where are you going?
3: To the studio. And please, leave me alone there.
4: I'm sorry, Stella.
2: It's not your fault. You know how it's always been. With Anton, the sun rose and set on Jonathan. Becky, she was always second in his affections.
5: And now, with Jonathan gone, she wants to be first, huh?
2: No, no, I don't think that. I think, oh, I don't know, a young girl yearning for, reaching out for her father's love, that's all. She loves him. She wants him to love her, that's all.
5: Is it all?
2: What do you mean?
5: Jonathan is gone, Stella. But you know as well as I, he still stands between Becky and her father.
1: She's very pretty, Mac.
5: What, Becky? Oh, Saskia. Yes, let's hope she plays as good as she looks.
1: Maybe we ought to move to one of the back rows.
5: Why now?
1: Well, I can see she's nervous. You know, a tryout. Us sitting here, maybe she just...
5: Oh, forget it. Saskia Rubens is a pro. And all pros have nerves.
3: All right, gentlemen, let's get on with it. Are you, ready, Miss Rubens?
6: Yes, Maestro.
3: We can take any moment you wish.
6: Well, it doesn't matter to me, Maestro. Whatever you want.
3: Huh? I see. You're very confident.
6: Well, why shouldn't I be? I wouldn't be here for a tryout if I wasn't good.
3: Oh. Very well, we'll try the first movement after the introduction.

0: But, Miss Rubens, perhaps you'd rather try the rondo.
1: Well, what was wrong?
0: You ask me what was wrong. You don't know?
1: No, I don't.
0: You don't know. You're playing notes, not heart. That's what's wrong. Notes without heart. You might as well tear up the music. We'll try it again. This time with expression, Miss Rubens. Very well. Here we go.

0: What now?
1: I don't know.
2: Miss Rubens. That fingering.
0: Yes, maestro.
2: Where did you get it from?
0: Get it from? I don't know. I suppose I've always used that fingering.
2: You copied it.
0: I beg your pardon.
2: You heard my son, or a recording in which he used that fingering.
0: Well, of course I've heard your son. I've heard every recording he ever made, but I've never copied.
2: Well, unconsciously, perhaps unconsciously.
0: Maestro, I have never copied anyone, including your son.
2: Ah. Well, then again, we'll try it again.

0: what, Maggie?
1: Well, no. No one ever played that passage with exactly that fingering but Jonathan, because no one else ever could.
0: By heaven, I think you're right. But if you are, Maggie, what does this mean?
1: I don't know what it means, Mac. I wish I did.
2: Saskia Rubens using the same fingering as Jonathan Stern? Is it a coincidence, or is some arcane force at work? Even Rebecca Stern is confused, unable to say what's taking place. Well, perhaps matters will be clarified when Mystery Theater returns shortly with Act Two. When Jonathan Stern, child prodigy, and at 20, solo violinist with City Symphony under his father Anton, died suddenly, Anton fell into a deep depression. Recovered, or so it seemed, he took the symphony on a 2-month tour from which he returned a few days ago.

0: Now, in the City Concert Hall, as Anton tries out a new solo violinist, Saskia Rubens, something strange and baffling seems to be happening.
1: Stop! Is this some kind of joke, Miss Rubens? Some kind of grisly joke?
2: I don't know what you mean, Master.
1: No one has ever fingered that passage, played it the way you are, except my son, my dead son.
2: I've told you I don't know anything about that. If I am using his fingering, it's an accident, a coincidence.
1: Accident? Coincidence? Mac!
3: Yes, Anton.
1: You heard. Is she using Jonathan's fingering or not?
3: Well, she seems to be, yes.
2: But Father...
1: And Mac... Mac, has anyone but Jonathan ever used that fingering?
3: Not that I know of.
2: Father!
1: If this was an accident, Miss Rubens, it's the kind of accident I won't stomach. And I warn you not to repeat it.
2: You needn't worry about that, Maestro. I won't be here to repeat it.
1: That's fine with me. You can get out.
2: Father, will you listen to me?
1: What, Rebecca, what?
2: You've forgotten something. Jonathan was the only one who ever used that fingering, because no one else ever could, until now.
1: Well, yes, you're right. Only a prodigy, a genius like Jonathan could... How could I forget?
2: Well, you were shocked and upset.
1: But she, Rubens, she...
2: As I said, it's just an accident, a coincidence.
1: No, Rebecca, not that at all. Don't you see, daughter? Don't you see?
2: Well, of course. By the greatest good fortune, you found someone else to replace Jonathan as a soloist.
1: Replacement? She's no replacement. She is Jonathan.
2: What do you mean?
3: Yes, what do you mean?
1: Oh, he's returned. His spirit. That wasn't Saskia Rubens playing. That was Jonathan. And the fingering. Her hand, but... Jonathan's spirit in that hand.
3: Oh, Anton,
1: why, don't you
3: listen.
1: See? Don't you see? It was Jonathan's way of telling me he's returned. Mac, get her, Rubens, get her back for me.
3: Oh, now, the way she stormed out, I'm not sure I can.
1: You can, you will, Mac. You must.
4: Well, Becky, good to see you again. Sit down. Cigarette?
2: Thank you, Dr. Edmonds. Thank you.
4: I read about your father's triumphant tour, I suppose it's called. Nothing but praise and acclaim for the orchestra and him. How is he? Did the tour turn out to be the therapy I felt sure it would be?
2: Well, that's why I'm here. I need your help, for me as well as my father.
4: Something went wrong?
2: Well, when he arrived home, nearly a week ago now, he thought... Well, it only lasted a few minutes... He thought Jonathan was still alive, that he could hear him practicing in the studio.
4: Hmm.
2: Well, of course, when he went to the studio and Jonathan wasn't there, he realized it was just his imagination.
4: Well, these relapses do happen.
2: Yes, but the strangest thing happened yesterday afternoon. He was trying out a new violinist, Saskia Rubens.
4: Well, yes, I've heard of her.
2: Well, during the tryout... She played a passage the way Jonathan played it when he was alive, and she used the identical fingering that Jonathan, only Jonathan, could use. And my father saw it, heard it.
4: Hmm. Another little relapse? Huh?
2: I saw it, and heard it too.
4: Oh?
2: Father thinks that Jonathan has returned to him. That using Saskia's body, his spirit and his genius has come back.
4: I treated your father's melancholia. Then, when he went on tour, treated you for a milder, much milder, depression. And once you faced the reason for your depression, you snapped out of it. Becky, what was... Tell me again, put it into words... What was the reason for your depression?
2: I was glad Jonathan was dead.
4: Why?
2: Because he always stood between my father and me. That my father loved him more than me. He did.
5: All my life I've wanted my father's love. And when Jonathan died, I thought at last I'd have it. But I haven't. Especially now that he believes.
4: That he believes Jonathan has returned.
5: Yes. Yes.
4: And that, Becky, is why you're confused. Unhappy. You've allowed your brain to recreate the ghost we got rid of together, you and I. Becky, Jonathan has not returned. Rubens, this fingering of hers or whatever. She plays that way, that's all. As simple as that.
5: Oh, you can convince me. But no one will ever convince my father.
4: Yes, well, someone, if not me, someone else had better. Because if he doesn't realize what he's come to believe just isn't so, he'll lose his mind, Becky.
2: Anton.
4: Hmm? Oh, yes, Stella?
2: Come down and have some lunch. All you do is sit here in Jonathan's studio, holding his Stradivarius, fondling it, caressing it.
4: It was his. He loved it. I love it.
2: Yes, I know, but...
4: And I've had a thought. Sitting here holding the Strad, it's brought Jonathan closer, helping him to... Communicate.
2: Anton.
4: He gave me the thought.
2: What thought, Father?
5: Oh, Becky.
4: At the concert tomorrow night. Saskia Rubens will play this Stradivarius. Jonathan's Stradivarius.
2: But you said no one must ever play it again. That no other hand but Jonathan's must ever touch it again.
4: It will be Jonathan's hand that plays it tomorrow.
2: Anton, my dear.
4: It will help Jonathan, his spirit, help it to return. Why, don't you understand? It's only Saskia's body that sits there, but it's Jonathan who plays. Her hands become his. It will be his hands that hold the Strad. Play it tomorrow night.
2: No.
4: Huh?
2: It will not be Jonathan's hands. It will be Saskia Rubin.
4: I tell you...
2: Becky! You're deluding yourself, and worse, you're letting your mind, your emotions get out of control again and play you tricks. And if these tricks go on... You will go mad.
4: Oh, you sound like Dr. Edmund.
2: Well, I'm telling you what Dr. Edmund said. I've just come from seeing him.
4: Seeing Edmund? You?
2: Yes. I needed help for a depression of my own.
4: Oh. Well, then I'm glad you went to Edmund's. Why should that upset me? After all, we were all saddened by Jonathan's death.
2: I was not saddened. I was glad.
5: Becky! Oh, my God!
4: You were glad? Glad Jonathan was dead?
2: Yes. Yes. And I'm sorry I was glad. I'm sorrier than I can tell you, but I couldn't help myself. You've got to understand.
4: Understand? What kind of sister were you to rejoice in her brother's death? What kind of woman are you to be happy at anyone's death? What kind of daughter to take pleasure in my sorrow?
2: Oh, Father!
4: Get out! Get out of the studio and never, never, do you hear me? Never set foot in it again.
2: Father!
4: Out! Out of the studio! Yes, and out of my life! Why? Why, Mac, must you talk about this now, minutes before I go on?
3: I know it's not exactly the best moment, but Vic will ask me to ask you again.
4: Then tell him the answer is no, and it will always be no. The Paganini killed Jonathan.
3: But, Anto...
4: Don't you understand why I can't release it? I couldn't bear to hear it.
3: I'm sorry, Anto. Forgive me.
4: It's time. You gave Saskia the Strad?
3: Yes.
4: And told her why I want her to play tonight?
3: I did.
4: And what did she say?
3: She said...
4: Well, yes.
3: She said, tell him Saskia Rubens is the virtuoso tonight. Not Jonathan Stern.
4: We'll see. We shall see. Come.

0: don't know, Stella. He's in a strange mood. I've never seen him like this.
1: What do you mean?
0: I don't know. One minute he's irrational, I guess that's the word. And then the next, well, he talked about maybe he's to blame that Becky felt about Jonathan the way she felt.
1: He was. To a large extent, he was.

0: Saskia Rubens is tonight's virtuoso.
1: Mac, what in the world? Why is Anton yelling at Saskia?
0: Like that. No one but Jonathan Stern.
2: What's happening to him?
0: Listen to it. It's not you. Not you. Jonathan is playing.
2: Good Lord, he's talking to Saskia.
0: It's Jonathan. His spirit in your body.
1: Mac, he's gone crazy. Mac, he's out of his mind.
2: Oh, good Lord.
0: Jonathan, you come back. You're here. Play, my God. Play.
2: Oh, look, he's swaying back and forth. He's
1: coming.
2: Somebody catch him. Anton.
1: Ah.
3: In a moment of high drama, certainly never before witnessed in a concert hall, Anton Stern crashes across the podium to lie unconscious on the stage floor as the audience and the orchestra sit in shocked astonishment. Mystery Theater will return shortly with Act 3.

0: Unable to face the death of his son, Anton Stern, conductor of the City Symphony, vacillates between reality, because he knows Jonathan to be dead, and fantasy, when only minutes ago he believed Jonathan's spirit had taken possession of violinist Saskia Rubens in a rendition of the Mendelssohn Violin Concerto. Now in Anton's dressing room...
1: He lay him on the couch. Now gently, gently, lads. Thank you, boys. And close the door as you go out, will you?
2: Mark?
3: What happened? I must have fainted. I don't remember.
1: Yes?
4: Stella and Becky, let us in.
5: How is he? Oh, Anton, what happened out there?
2: I don't remember. Wait. Yes, it comes back to me now.
5: Yes, Father. What?
2: Jonathan. It worked.
1: What worked?
2: The Strad. Letting Saskia play John's violin tonight. It brought him back from the dead.
5: Anton, you must stop believing
2: such
5: nonsense.
2: I tell you, he was there before me on the stage, using Saskia, her body, her hands. The Strad is the link, the bond that holds Jonathan to this world. We can keep in touch, my son and I, through that Strad.
5: Father, you mustn't...
2: Don't tell me what to do or not to do, Rebecca. Think I don't know what you're up to?
5: Up to?
2: You wish to keep us apart, your brother and I.
5: No.
2: Because you were always jealous of him, envious of
5: no.
2: him.
5: No.
2: You told me, admitted you were glad he was dead.
5: Anton, she never meant
2: she
5: that.
2: She said it. Get her out of here.
5: Anton.
2: Out of my sight. Out.
1: In heaven's name, Anton.
6: It's all right, Mac. I better go.
5: He's out of his mind, Mac. He's out of his mind.
2: Get the Strad from Saskia, Mac.
1: Just as soon as...
2: No! Get it now!
1: You needn't tell me why you're here, Peggy. The papers are full of what happened last night.
5: Yes, but Dr. Edmonds, they say nothing about what went on in my father's dressing room afterward. Nothing about... Jonathan Stradivarius.
1: Why, no. Tell me.
5: Well, you know that after Jonathan died, my father put the Strad in its case and closed it and placed it in Jonathan's studio, flanked by vases of flowers, a sort of a shrine.
1: Yes. And also it was his intention that no one should ever play it again.
5: Yes, so it came as a shock to us all when he decided to let Rubens play it at last night's concert.
1: Why did he do a thing like
5: that? He got it into his head that Jonathan was using Rubens' body to return to Earth.
1: And if Rubens played Jonathan's favorite violin...
5: It would doubly ensure Jonathan's return.
1: He's convinced it did?
5: Absolutely certain.
1: What else happened last night, Becky?
5: Well, he believes that I want to stand between him and Jonathan, that I always was envious and resentful of Jonathan. And,
1: well, you were.
5: Well, I know. But you cured me of that. You made me realize it wasn't Jonathan's fame I wanted, but my father's love. And now that I want it more than ever, and want to give him my love to comfort him, he refuses to see me.
1: He'll change his mind.
5: I don't think so.
1: Yes, he will. He loves you, Becky. Loves you every bit as much as he ever loved Jonathan.
6: Oh, then why hasn't he ever shown it?
1: Maybe he's never thought he had to. Maybe he's always believed you knew it.
6: Oh, he's never said...
1: Exactly. Never said. Never opened his heart in words. That's half the trouble with the world, Becky.
5: Is it too late for us? My father and me.
1: It may be. So much depends on how deep he's gone into this psychosis of his.
5: Psychosis?
1: He's become fixated on the Stradivarius. Well, there are two ways to cure a fixation. You can either gently pry the patient away from it, a procedure that can take years, or you can risk smashing it.
5: And in my father's case?
1: Knowing him as I do, I would be for... smashing it. There's risk involved, grave risk, but also calculated risk. The question in my mind is...
5: Yes?
1: Are you willing to take that risk?
5: I?
1: You. Put it another way, Becky. Do you love your father as much as you think you do? Love him enough to risk his life and yours?
4: Anton, put the Stradivarius back on the table. Stop holding it, fondling it, caressing it.
3: It will bring him back to me. He'll come. I know he'll come.
4: Anton, dearest Anton, you delude yourself. Jonathan is dead.
3: There is no such thing as death. If you believe in life.
6: I want to believe. I loved him, miss him, as much as you, but I won't. I can't delude myself.
3: Leave me, Stella. Leave me alone.
4: Come downstairs. I'll have Olga make tea.
3: No, I'll stay here.
4: Anton.
3: Here.
4: Thank you, Olga. I'll pour. Mac, you'd rather not have a drink?
1: Oh, no, Stella. Tea's fine. If we could only persuade him to see Edmonds again.
4: Oh, I tried. It's no use.
1: I lay it on the line, Stella. This could mean the end of Anton's career.
4: Don't say that, Mac.
1: Every penny had to be refunded for the concert the other night. The board of directors called me on the carpet this morning. They know there's something seriously wrong with Anton.
4: Well, I'm afraid we know that, too.
1: And then there's Bakewell. He says the recording company will sue if Anton goes on refusing to release Jonathan's last recording.
4: Oh, Becky.
5: Mother. Mac?
1: Oh, boy, get those eyes. Oh, you poor kid. This has really got you down, hasn't it?
5: But not out, Mac. I've just come from seeing Dr. Edmonds.
4: Well, why did you go to see Edmonds? What good can he do?
1: Your mother's right, Becky. Now, don't get me wrong. Edmonds did his best, but it wasn't good enough.
4: He's upstairs, brooding in Jonathan's room. If he isn't already mad, Becky, he soon will be.
5: But that's why we've got to do something drastic.
1: What do you mean, drastic?
5: Edmonds says that Father's become fixated on Jonathan's violin, the Strad, because... In effect, it replaces Jonathan physically. It's all that's left of Jonathan.
1: Well, I think we're all aware of that.
5: Yes, well, Edmund says there are two courses open to us. One would be the treatment that would take years and might not be successful. And the other is to take the drastic action that I just mentioned and smash the fixation.
1: Smash it?
5: To bits. But if we take the second course, in Edmund's words, it could... Kill Father. And me.
6: What do you mean?
5: I mean that if I fail...
1: You? You will do this, whatever it is?
5: I'm the only one who can. If I succeed, Father will be well again, and in another way, in a special way, so will I. But if I fail, he can... Well, he very likely will be driven into hopeless insanity, in which case he'd be better off dead.
1: And you?
4: Becky, you...
5: Oh, I'd be better off dead, too.
2: And no one played the Tchaikovsky the way Jonathan did. No one ever could. Genius. Sheer genius. Mac, you heard him, and you, Stella.
4: Anton, eat your dinner. It's getting cold.
2: Olga, more wine, please.
4: You're drinking, too.
2: And even practicing. Why, when he practiced up there in the studio, I would listen for hours on end. Such... sweetness of intonation, such delicacy of fingering and bowing, and oh, why, I can hear that now. So clearly, so sweetly, I would almost swear he was in the studio now, practicing this very minute, practicing.
1: I enjoyed his practice, too. Why, it was a privilege to hear him, Anton. You know, if I shut my eyes, I believe I could almost hear him.
4: Anton?
2: I do hear him.
1: What?
2: No, listen. Listen.
4: I hear nothing.
2: I do.
1: Oh, no, Anton.
2: I hear him. He's come back. His spirit came back. The studio. He's there now. Jonathan. Jonathan.
7: Stella.
2: Jonathan.
4: Please, God, make it work.
2: Stella.
7: Jonathan!
3: What is this? What?
5: I'm practicing. What else?
3: You? You in your hands, his violin, you dare?
5: I don't see what's so daring.
3: You are not to play it, not to touch it. I warned you. It is Jonathan's violin. Jonathan.
5: Well, seeing that Jonathan's dead.
3: He's not dead. His spirit lives.
5: Well, so does mine, and so does my body. He can't play it. I can.
3: He played it last night.
5: Oh, Rubens played it, not Jonathan. Just as I'm playing it now, not Jonathan.
3: Sacrilege. Give me that.
5: No, I'll smash it first.
3: Are you out of your mind?
5: No, you are. You can think of nothing but Jonathan, always Jonathan, and because of that you become fixated on this piece of wood and catgut.
3: Wood? Catgut?
5: You think you're the only person in the world who mourns Jonathan. You think you're the only one with feelings. You think Mother didn't die a death with Jonathan. That I didn't. That Mac didn't. Oh, you selfish man, crying and begging for a little thing that was Jonathan, this fiddle.
3: Give it to me.
5: All right, very well, I'll give it to you. But first, over my knee.
3: Oh, no.
5: And then, against the wall.
3: No. No. No. No. No.
5: Here. Take it.
3: Splinters. Pieces. Becky, Becky.
5: Becky?
3: How could you do this? How?
5: Because I love you. And you love me. Oh, Father, I can't bear it, but I must tell you. That look on your face. It isn't the Strad. It's a copy.
3: Not the Strad, Jonathan Strad.
5: Could I destroy that?
3: But
5: you... even if I could, there was no need. It wasn't a violin that had to be destroyed, only what it meant to you. I didn't break a violin. I broke your madness.
3: Do you know? I think you did. When you smashed it, splintered it, inside me, something, I don't know, it smashed and splintered too.
5: But it might not have. You might have been smashed and splintered. It was a risk I had to take.
3: And you took it, Becky, because you love me.
5: I've always loved you, didn't you know that?
3: Oh, yes. And I love you. Only
5: what?
3: Till now, I never knew how much.
0: They say when something is broken and mended, it is stronger than ever before. I'll be back shortly with a final thought. As I said earlier, when something is broken and mended, it is stronger than ever before. But does that apply to the human heart, do you suppose? Our cast included Marion Seldes, Ian Martin, Carol Tytel, and Lon Clark. Associate Director, Marlon Swing. This is Hyman Brown, producer-director, inviting you to return to our Mystery Theater for another adventure in the macabre. Until next time, then, pleasant dreams.

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Around Dodge City and in the territory on West, there's just one way to handle the killers and the spoilers, and that's with a U.S. Marshal and the smell of gun smoke.

0: Gunsmoke, starring William Conrad. The story of the violence that moved west with young America. And the story of a man who moved with it.
1: I'm that man. Matt Dillon, United States Marshal. The first man they look for and the last they want to meet. It's a chancy job, and it makes a man watchful and a little lonely.

0: Romack. Romack. 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
1: I'll be right in, Doc.
0: All right, man. As the girls grow tall in Kansas. Poor man is so busy. The girls grow tall in Kansas.
1: Oh, that's a poor way to start the day, Doc.
0: And what's a poor way to start the day, then?
1: Getting up in the morning.
0: Well, I'm not going to talk to you. Where's Chester? I'd rather talk to him.
1: Well, he's due back any time now.
0: He's due back.
1: Well, he took a prisoner over to Wichita a couple of days ago.
0: Oh, doggone it. If I'd have known that, I'd have gone with him.
1: No? What for?
0: Oh, just to get out of Dodge for a while.
1: Well, you've been out of Dodge for the last 2 days.
0: Oh, yes. Delivering a baby in a mud dugout isn't exactly what I was thinking about, man.
1: I know what you were thinking about.
2: Morning,
1: you're back, Chester.
0: Well, how was Wichita, Chester?
2: A big town, Doc. Real big. But it wasn't there long.
0: Oh.
2: The Santa Fe going east got there at noon, and the next one coming back here left at 2 o'clock.
1: Oh, you could.

0: Could have stayed another day, you know.
1: Heavens, yes. Why didn't you? Oh, how often does a man get a chance to have a little fun?
2: Well, I would have, Al, but the sheriff there had some news he wanted me to tell Mr. Dillon.
0: Oh, some news?
2: Yeah, it's about the Karp brothers. And the sheriff said he heard they was headed this way.
0: I didn't even know the Karp brothers were in Kansas. I thought they worked the Dakota Territory.
1: Hmm. Bank robbers, aren't they, Matt?
0: So I've heard, Doc, but nobody's caught them at it yet.
2: Well, we'll catch them if they come to Dodge.
0: Yeah, maybe. They could be here right now. How come the sheriff didn't send me a telegram, Chester? It'd been a little faster.
2: Well, I don't know. Well, by jing, I didn't think to ask him.
0: I'm going to go down to the bank. I'll be back directly. Good morning, Kitty.
3: Oh, hello, Matt.
0: You're up early this morning.
3: Well, I went to bed early last night.
0: Oh, where are you headed?
3: Delmonico's. I heard they got some fresh eggs in.
0: You're spoiled. But I'll go with you if you like.
3: As I could find, Matt.
0: Well, I got to see Mr. Bodkin at the bank here first. Why don't you go on ahead and I'll join you, huh?
3: Well, how long will you be?
0: Oh, just a couple of minutes.
3: Oh, well, then I'll wait in the bank for you.
0: Okay.
3: But if you're longer than a couple of minutes, you can find me at the restaurant. I'm feeling pretty healthy this morning.
0: You ought to go to bed early every night.
3: If I did, I couldn't afford breakfast. The place is deserted. You must be the only people up in Dodge. Except for the cashier. Maybe you ought to wait till after breakfast, Matt.
0: No, Kitty, I'm afraid this business has waited too long as it is.

0: in. Well, Marshal Dillon, come in, come in.
1: Morning, Mr. Bodkin.
0: You come to deposit money, Marshal, or to borrow some?
1: No, neither. I came to protect it.
0: What?
1: Mr. Bodkin, did you ever hear of the Karp brothers?
0: Oh, no, Marshal, I don't believe I have.
1: Well, they've never been around Dodge. All I know is that they're brothers, and the older one's name is Joe.
0: So why are you telling me this, Marshal?
1: Well, I've heard they're headed for Dodge, and I've also heard that they're bank robbers.
0: Bank robbers?
1: Yeah.
0: Well, what do you plan to do?
1: Well, I can't hire deputies until after a crime's been committed, Mr. Bodkin, but if you'd like to, it might be a good idea to let a half a dozen of them loaf around here for a while.
0: Certainly, certainly, Marshal. I don't mind a little expense.
1: What's that?
0: That's them now. Where's my gun?
2: Don't shoot or we kill the woman.
1: We're not shooting.
0: You've killed the cashier.
3: Hank, get around there and start filling that sack. Okay. All right, lady. You walk in front. Either one of you try something, she dies.
0: He's coming this way, Marshal. Shoot him.
1: Don't be a fool. Kitty's in the way. And besides, he's got a gun in her back.
0: They're robbing my bank.
1: Will you shut up?
2: Yeah. Well, I'll be... I caught the marshal himself, or I will have as soon as I get his gun. I don't move now.
1: I don't know it.
2: That is the first time I ever disarmed a lawman. Feels good.
1: Joe Karp?
2: How'd you know my name?
1: Well, I heard you were headed this way, Karp, but I didn't hear it in time.
2: You sure didn't, Marshal.
1: That's your brother you came in with?
2: What difference does it make?
1: Look, take your money, Karp. Take it, and I'll ride out with you. Nobody will bother you.
4: No, Matt.
1: Shut up, Kitty.
2: Ooh. I see.
1: Nobody will shoot at you if I'm alone.
2: Not while we're in Dodge, maybe, but we'd be followed.
1: All right, then take me with you as far as you like.
2: No. No, Marshal. We'd be followed anyway. I got a better idea. We're taking her. Kitty.
1: Don't do it, Karp.
2: Of course I'll do it. First sign I see we're being chased, whoever it is going to find Kitty laying right in the trail, fresh killed. And if you don't think I'll do it, I'll tell you something. First person I ever killed was a woman. So don't let nobody follow us.
1: Nobody else will follow you, I promise you that.
2: I hate to lose such a pretty girl.
4: Matt, it's all right.
1: Sure, Kitty.
5: Come on, Joe, let's get.
2: You go in that office and sit down, Marshal. Hank's got the money ready and we're leaving.
1: So long, Kitty.
4: So long.
2: Hey, Marshal, if I do shoot Kitty, I promise you one thing.
1: What?
2: I'll do it with your gun.

0: Mr. Dillon?
1: Yeah, what, Chester?
0: You reckon they'll give her any breakfast?
1: I don't know, Chester.
0: Oh, dear.
2: People don't need much food, Chester. They can go for days without any at all.
0: I know that, Doc, but...
2: Well, Miss Kitty just ain't used to it.
3: It's water people need. And they'll have water.
0: They will if they took any with them. It's mighty dry out on the prairie this time of year.
3: Oh, it's not that dry. Any fool can find water sooner or later.
0: Sure he can if he follows a buffalo herd long enough. A week, maybe.
3: There's other ways, Chester.
0: Like what?
3: Do you ever hear of a divining rod?
0: Oh, what's outlaws doing with divining rods?
3: I wasn't talking about outlaws, Chester.
0: Well, what are you talking about?
3: I was just talking to me and talking.
1: Chester.
3: For
1: Chester.
0: Yes, sir.
1: I guess we've waited long enough. They must have covered 3 or 4 miles by now, huh?
0: Yes, sir.
1: Everything ready?
0: Everything I could think of, Mr. Dillon.
1: Let's get going, then.
0: Good luck, Mac.
1: Oh, thanks, Doc. Keep an eye on things, huh? Maybe a long time before we get back. From the bank window, I'd watched the Karp brothers ride north out of Dodge. So Chester and I started in the same direction. And on the other side of the Arkansas, we picked up their trail and followed it easily all morning. But we were careful to stay far behind them and out of sight, although we probably could have run them down in a few hours. That was the hardest part of it, forcing ourselves to hold back and go slow.
0: Mr. Dillon, you think Karp would really do it?
1: Do what, Chester?
0: You know. Do you?
1: Yeah. Chester?
0: Yeah?
1: Look up ahead there, on the ground.
0: Mr. Dillon.
1: Let's go see who it is.
0: It's a man, Mr. Dillon. Must be some cowboy.
1: Yeah, he's been shot. Bring your water bag.
0: Yes, sir.
1: Yeah, he's still breathing.
0: Yeah.
1: Yeah, let me have that. You want a drink? You thirsty?
4: Drink. Some water.
1: Here.
4: Who are you?
1: I'm Marshal Dillon from Dodge. Tell me what happened.
4: Marshal? And I was right.
1: Right?
4: Them two men and that girl. Hold my head up, Marshal.
1: Yeah. There you are. Is that better?
4: I'm full of blood, Marshal. They hurt me bad.
1: Yeah.
4: My name's Blaine.
1: Well, what happened?
4: Them two men, Marshal, that you're after them, ain't you?
1: I'm after them.
4: I seen them. And I rode up. And then I asked them who they was. And they didn't like that.
1: No.
4: I knew something was wrong. That girl and all. But I ain't no gunman. They shot me right out of my saddle. Both of them at once.
1: We'll get them, Blaine. That's any help to you.
4: It don't matter now. But that girl shouldn't be with him.
1: Could you hear them? Did they say anything?
4: Something about a cabin.
1: A cabin? Look, Blaine, my partner here, Chester, he'll stay with you.
0: Sure, I will. I'll take care of you, Blaine.
4: Thanks. Won't do no good. You better go help catch him, promise.
1: I'll handle him. Take whatever you want off my saddle, Chester, and get a fire going here, huh?
0: Yes, sir.
1: You're going to be fine, Blaine. So long.

0: I rode ahead, tracking slowly for a couple of hours, and then Chester caught up with me. He looked at me for a moment, and then without saying a word, we continued on the trail across the prairie. We traveled in silence until dark, and then we saw a cabin. I couldn't chance going up to it, so we unsaddled and turned our horses loose and crept into a little draw about 100 yards away and got down and waited. And we waited all night. Dawn came, and then the sun, hot as ever.
1: Ain't they never coming out of that cabin, Miss Jones?
0: Sooner or later, Chester.
1: Look, they got a fire going now. Smoke coming out of the chimney. Breakfast, I am so hungry.
0: Well, a man could get along without food, Chester, like Doc said.
1: Well, at least Miss Kitty's going to get something to eat.
0: Yeah.
1: Mr. Dillon, what in the world are we going to do?
0: Right now, there's nothing we can do but sit here and wait and keep quiet. You know what'll happen if they find out we're out here.
1: I know. But I ain't thinking about it.
0: Hey, you better get back down now. I'll stay up here where I can watch.
1: Yeah, but they can see you, Mr. Dillon.
0: No, I got a little bunch of buffalo grass in front of me. It's enough.
1: Yes. It sure is getting hot.
0: Just be sure and keep your voice low.
1: I will. You know, if it wasn't for them in the cabin, it'd be awful peaceful out here, wouldn't it?
0: Yeah, it would.
1: Mr. Dillon?
0: What?
1: Rattlesnake.
0: Hmm?
1: He's behind you on top of the hole, about 5 foot back of your head.
0: Chester.
1: Yeah?
0: Whatever you do, don't move.
1: He's a pretty big one. Maybe 3.5, 4 foot.
0: Now look, how far are you from him?
1: Far enough. Unless he uncoils and moves up.
0: All right, just keep very still. He may go away.
1: He ain't about to go away.
0: Did you just move?
1: My hand, just a little.
0: Well, don't do it again.
1: Mr. Dillon, he's stretching out. He's moving.
0: What? Which way?
1: Toward you.
0: Steady now.
1: He stopped. He's coiling again.
0: Chester?
1: Yeah?
0: If that snake strikes at me, don't yell. They'll hear you at the cabin. Just start thinking about it now. If he strikes, you close your eyes and stop breathing. Do you hear me?
1: Well, I'll try, Mr. Chester.
0: Well, you do it, you understand?
1: Yes, sir. He's looking at me again.
0: You moved, Chester. You must have.
1: I got my rifle aimed at him.
0: Will you stop it? Will you get your finger off that trigger right now?
1: Well, I can't sit here and just watch that rattler
0: strike. If you shoot Kitty, you'll die. Don't you know that?
1: I didn't move, Mr. Dillon. Honest, I didn't.
0: Wait a minute. Wait a minute. I got an idea.
1: What?
0: Chester, you chewing?
1: What?
0: Chewing.
1: Chewing? Oh, tobacco?
0: Yeah.
1: No, sir, but I got a fairly fresh quid in my shirt pocket.
0: Okay, we'll chance it. Get that quid into your mouth, but do it slow. Slow and as steady as you can manage it. Once you start moving your hand, don't stop. You understand? All right, go ahead.
1: Okay. I already got my fingers in my pocket. There it is.
0: Slow and steady now.
1: I'm trying. Here. In the mouth now.
0: All right. Now, juice it up, huh? Get a big mouthful.
1: I am.
0: All right, Chester, I've heard you brag about how good you can spit. Can you hit that rattler from there?
1: Mm-hmm. Maybe.
0: Okay, do it.
1: But I only got one shot. I can't make it. I just can't do it.
0: Wait a minute. Wait a minute, Chester. You got a mouthful.
1: Yes, sir.
0: All right. Take your time now. Move and make him look at you, and then you sputter him right in the eyes. Okay. Go ahead.
1: Snake? Hey, Snake. Look. I got him, Mr. Dillon. I got him. He's leaving. There he goes. He's gone. It worked.

0: Well, they can't stay in that cabin forever, Mr. Dillon. They'll die of the heat cooped up in there.
1: It's only about 10 o'clock, Chester.
0: Oh, my. I hope they gave Miss Kitty some breakfast.
1: Chester.
0: Mm-hmm.
1: Look, the door's opening.
0: Are they coming out?
1: Get your rifle. Take it easy now.
0: It's Miss Kitty.
1: Yeah. Joe Karp's behind her, and there's his brother.
0: They're all outside now. What are we going to do?
1: We're going to have to kill him, Chester.
0: You mean just shoot him down from here, cold-blooded?
1: Well, how would you want to do it?
0: I'm ready, Mr. Dillon.
1: All right, then take the one on your side. I'll take Joe.
0: Miss Kitty's standing awful close to him.
1: Yeah, I know she is. When I say hold your breath, you do it. Then you count to yourself one, two, three, and then fire.
0: I'm set.
1: All right. Hold your breath. All right, come on. Let's go, Chester.
2: Kitty! Get back inside!
0: Joe Karp's still alive. Mr. Dillon's reaching for his gun.
3: Come on.
0: They're dead. They're both dead now.
1: Okay, Kitty. Are you all right, Kitty?
4: Good to see you, Matt. You too, Chester.
1: I said, are you all right?
4: Shot them down like dogs, didn't you?
1: Yeah, you bet we did.
4: Thank you, Matt.
1: Here.
0: She made it, Mr. Dillon. It's a good thing you caught her.
1: Yeah. I'll carry her inside, Chester. Come on, we'll get some breakfast going. And I probably didn't feed her after all.

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The music was composed and conducted by Rex Corey. 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
1: Wild Bill Hickok! Hiya, folks. Hold on to your hats and gallop along with Guy Madison as Wild Bill Hickok and his pal Jingles, which is me, Andy Devine. We got another rootin' tootin' Wild Bill Hickok adventure story for you from that famous talking cereal, Kellogg's Rice Krispies. Snap, crackle, pop!
0: Today, Kellogg's Rice Krispies, the world's only talking cereal, brings you Wild Bill Hickok, transcribed in Hollywood and starring Guy Madison as Wild Bill and Andy Devine as his pal Jingles. In just 30 seconds, you'll hear the exciting story of The Circle of Death. Say, here's a little simple arithmetic for you, Wranglers. Some arithmetic I think you'll really enjoy. Now, here's what you do. Tomorrow morning, shake some Rice Krispies into a bowl, add a little milk or cream, and maybe a little fruit, and see if that doesn't add up to a breakfast cereal that makes you want seconds. Yes, sir, that's simple arithmetic and mighty pleasureful eating. Better have Mom bring home a package of Kellogg's Rice Krispies today. United States Marshal Wild Bill Hickok and his mountainous deputy Jingles are headed for the town of Westport, drawn by the appeal in Carolyn Collier's letter. Wild Bill suspected something mysterious behind the appeal, but did not expect the harrowing adventure waiting for them in The Circle of Death.
1: Shucks, Bill, it don't make sense.
2: What's that, partner?
1: Oh, trying to find a man that got himself lost around here. Look at all the people. Huh, we don't even know his looks.
2: That's why Carolyn Collier's coming to meet us, Jingles.
1: That's what she said in her letter, huh?
2: That's right. The last she heard from her father, he was here in Westport and planning to head west. Pooh, Buckshot.
1: Well, then, for all we know, he may be mining for gold in California by now. Oh, Joker, whoa. Stand still while I get down and see if I can walk.
2: Ooh. Been a long ride at that.
1: Oh, long. I was getting to feel like I'd been born in that Fatburn saddle. Say, Bill, wait for me a minute, will you, huh?
2: Where are you going?
1: Oh, just in the store here to buy me a nice new clean shirt.
2: Couldn't be that purple one he's got in the window, could it?
1: Yeah, pretty, ain't it?
2: Well, hurry it up, partner. Carolyn Collier might be on that boat, so we better meet it. Take it easy now, Buckshot boy. You just cool off a little and we'll get you a drink over the watering trough.
3: Excuse, monsieur. You would like a good guide to take you to the fortune in the West? Baptiste is best guide you will. Name de nom. I do not know it is you, monsieur Hickok.
2: Hello, Baptiste. When did you get out of jail?
3: Oh, I have been out for a long time. I have get out for good behavior.
2: Good behavior? That doesn't sound much like you, Baptiste.
3: Oh, oui, monsieur Wild Bill. Baptiste is very good behavior. I am very good guide, but you do not need a guide. You are the famous scout and Indian fighter, the most famous marshal of the United States. I go now. Bonsoir, monsieur.
2: So long, Baptiste. Keep up that good behavior.
3: I will, monsieur. I will.
1: Hey, Bill, wasn't that Baptiste Latour?
2: That's right, Jingles.
1: What's that slippery little weasel doing here? He's supposed to be in jail. We put him there to stay.
2: He says they let him out on good behavior. Well, come on, Jingles. That river boat's at the dock. We've got to get Miss Carolyn and get her story firsthand.

0: But I told you all I knew in my letter, Mr. Hickok. He came west for a trip and disappeared. I had to send for you. If anybody can find Dad, you can.
1: We can try, but it may take a long time to dig up a lead.
2: Where are you even going to start looking, Bill?
1: First place is to ask the stores that outfit travelers, Jingles. You start at the Blue Front, and we'll go over to Sauter's.
2: All right, Bill, but this is going to take all year.
3: No! Jingles, come back! They've shot Mr. Hickok!
2: Bill! Doggone it! Bill Hickok, speak to me!
4: Well, Wranglers, it's time for us to add another Western word to our vocabulary. Are you all ready? Okay, let's hear what Slim's got for us.
5: Got a real dandy, Charlie, one that has a lot of uses. It's the word nickel-plated, spelled N-I-C-K-E-L hyphen P-L-A-T-E-D. Now, everybody knows what that usually means, but out west among us cowpokes, it's got a special meaning. If you ever hear a cowpuncher say that something is nickel-plated, he means it's the best there is.
4: So that's what it means. I've always wondered what the fellas down at the bunkhouse meant when they said that Kellogg's Rice Krispies is a real nickel-plated cereal. I'm sure glad to find out that it's their way of saying it's the best there is. Lots of good reasons why. One's because they're always so fresh and crisp. That you find out as soon as you pour some milk or cream on them and they start to go snap, crackle, pop. Then there's the wonderful taste of Kellogg's Rice Krispies. Makes me real hungry just talking about them. Hey, what do you say we all join in our Rice Krispies song? Ready? Let's go.
5: Kellogg's Rice Krispies, Kellogg's Rice Krispies. 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Snap, crackle, pop. Kellogg's Rice Krispies, Kellogg's.
4: Ask Mom to bring home a package of Rice Krispies next time she goes to the store. And tomorrow morning, let's all begin our day with a bowl of Snap, Crackle, Pop, Kellogg's Rice Krispies. Just as Wild Bill Hickok and Jingles were about to start a search for some clue to the missing Mr. Collier, three shots rang out close at hand, and Wild Bill dropped to the ground.
0: Oh, Jingles, is he dead?
2: I don't know, but he's sure lying still. Bill, now who could have done this thing?
0: All I saw was the smoke from that corner of the building.
2: Right behind Bill's back. Might have known it. Hey, wait. Wait, he's breathing. Bill! Bill, wake up, will you? Bill!
6: Hello, partner. Looks like things are livening up a bit.
2: Bill, I sure thought you were a goner that time.
6: Nope. Guess somebody's luck was running bad.
2: Are you sure you're all right, Bill? Ooh-wee, that's a nasty crease you got in your scalp.
6: And I've got a Class A headache to prove it. But I'm on my feet. I'll see you later at the hotel, partner.
2: Okay, Bill, but I'll bet we don't learn nothing.
0: This town frightens me, Mr. Hickok.
6: No, don't you worry, miss. Well, here's Sauter's store. Now, let me do the talking, ma'am.
0: All right.
7: Good afternoon to you folks. Come to get outfitted for a trek across the plains?
6: Not today. You Mr. Sauter?
7: Yeah, I'm Sauter.
6: My name's Hickok, United States Marshal.
7: You here on business or pleasure, Marshal?
6: Business. About 2 months ago, a big man by the name of Collier, J.B. Collier, outfitted here in Westport for a trip west.
7: You just won an I-5000 then in the last 2 months.
6: Well, I thought he might have bought his gear from you. This is his daughter, Miss Carolyn Collier.
7: Howdy, ma'am.
0: Mr. Sauter, here's my father's picture. Do you recognize him?
7: No. He must have bought his outfit someplace. Try the Blue Front store. I got customers waiting.
0: Well, my goodness, did you ever? Why, he's downright rude.
6: Yeah. Well, come on, Miss Carolyn. We'll go back and meet Jingles.
0: So soon? Look, this store of Mr. Sauter's furnishes guides to the West, too.
6: What's that? Guide?
0: Mm-hmm. This sign says so. Why are you looking so funny, Mr. Hickok? Don't you feel well? Is it your head?
6: Yeah, it's my head, all right. That bullet must have slowed up my thinking. But it's working all right now.
0: What do you mean?
6: Well, you'll see. Well, come on, we gotta find Jingles before he's seen around town too much.
7: Hickok's in town.
8: Hickok? How you know?
7: I saw him, you featherhead. He come to the store looking for some information about J.B. Collier.
8: Collier? Who's that?
7: Oh, you potato-headed idiot. Collier's the last man you and Batiste guided west.
8: Oh, the old goat with the gray mustache and the mutton chops?
7: Yeah. Looks like his daughters put Wild Bill Hickok on the trail to track him down.
8: Well, don't worry, boss. Mm. Even a bloodhound like Wild Bill couldn't find him where we left him. And if he did, the vultures would have picked his bones clean by now.
7: If he's dead, you mean?
8: Well, if he ain't, he's the first one to survive the circle of death.
7: Yeah, just the same, I'm not taking any chances.
8: What are you gonna do?
7: You're gonna do it. And tonight.
8: What am I gonna do tonight?
7: Kill Wild Bill Hickok. He's staying at the Holt Hotel. And I don't want him alive at sunup.
2: Now, Bill, I ain't gonna do it. You're just feeding me to the hogs.
6: I told you I'd follow you all the way, Jingle.
2: All right, give it to me again. But I don't like it.
6: You go get outfitted for a big trip west. Lay it on thick that you're a big, rich banker from back east.
2: And I flash this big roll of yellowbacks just to prove it?
6: That's right. Let them know you're carrying money on you. You go on in the store and put on a good act. Good luck, partner.
7: Afternoon to you, stranger.
2: Howdy. You the proprietor of this emporium?
7: That's right. Name's Sauter. What can I do for you?
2: Well, now, Mr. Sauter, I reckon you can do a lot. I want the finest outfit you can dig up for me.
7: Fine, fine. Going west, are you?
2: Yeah, plan to look for some good locations to set up a few more banks. Expand my eastern interests and things like that.
7: Banks, huh? Well, then money doesn't mean anything to you.
2: Not a thing. Never think of it for a minute. Well, just trot out the best you got. I'll just peel off a few yellowbacks from my bankroll here and pay you right on the spot.
7: Fine. And what about a guide? You'll need a guide to show you the way.
2: Oh, sure. Don't know a trail from Main Street. I better give me two. But be sure they're honest men. I carry a lot of money on me.
7: Well, you'll have the best I got. Now, when do you want to leave?
2: Well, first thing in the morning. I'll be here raring to go when the sun comes up.
7: Sun up it is. Just leave everything to me, Mr. Jones.
2: Jones is the name. One of the banking Joneses of Boston. Well, see you in the morning. Over the river.
7: This is getting too easy. Another fat hog ripe for the slaughter. Grim, come here.
8: Yeah, boss? What do you got?
7: The biggest sucker he ever saw. With a roll of yellowbacks big enough to choke an ox. And he wants to go west at sunup.
8: Yeah?
7: Yeah. Now, you get Hickok out of the way tonight, like I said, and be here ready to take Mr. Jones or the banking Joneses on the trail at sunup. And no mistakes.
2: I shouldn't have spent so much time eating. It's getting late. Well, there's Bill's room. Wonder if he's asleep. I'll just drop by and tell him what a good actor I am. Hey, those shots come from inside Bill's room. Bill! Bill, doggone it! I'm gonna bust this door down. Somebody's trying to kill my partner.
6: Hold it, Jingles.
2: Bill!
6: That's right, partner. I figured they'd come back for me.
2: That's the second time they tried to kill you. Let's go get him.
6: Hold it. Let's let them think they did it this time. They might get careless.
2: Oh, doggone it, I don't like this at all.
6: That's the only way to find out what happened to Mr. Collier and to get the proof on Sauter and his gang.
2: You figure they did it, huh?
6: That's the way it looks from here, Jingles. Now you go on back to your room and get some sleep. You're gonna need it.
7: Grim, you sure you killed Hickok?
8: Sure, Sauter. It was a cinch. Just climbed in the window, and there he was, sleeping, quiet as a baby. Pumped three slugs in him, and he didn't even wiggle.
7: Well, then we got no more worries. Come on out. Jones is waiting.
8: You want me to take him to the same place that took old man Collier?
7: Sure. He said he didn't know a trail from Main Street.
8: And he will never find his way back from the circle of death. You ever hear from Batiste?
7: No, but I'll send him after you when he shows up. Well, Mr. Jones, you all ready to head out west for your golden opportunity?
2: I sure am.
7: Well, here's your guide. Name's Grim, best in the business.
2: Howdy, Grim.
8: Howdy.
7: Your wagons are all loaded, ready to go. Hey, you better get started.
2: Let her rip, Grim. Let her rip.
8: Yeah, get up. Hey, hip.
7: Hey-ya. Hey-ya. Good luck to you, Mr. Jones.
2: Yeah, good luck to me.
7: Yeah, you're sure gonna need it. But luck ain't gonna do you no good where you're going. I reckon Grim can take care of him. But if Baptiste will...
9: You look for Baptiste, Monsieur Sauter.
7: Baptiste?
9: Oui, Baptiste. He is here, poof, like that.
7: Where have you been, you little gopher?
9: I've been hired after I killed the most famous Wild Bill Hickok. Baptiste have his revenge.
7: Now, wait a minute. What do you mean you killed Wild Bill Hickok?
9: Oui, yesterday in the street. In the afternoon, Baptiste shot Wild Bill in the back.
7: But Grim said that he killed Hickok in his hotel room last night.
9: He lied. Baptiste killed Hickok. Where is Grim?
7: He's going to take a rich, fat banker to the Circle of Death.
9: He go without Baptiste?
7: You weren't here.
9: Then I follow. What this banker look like, eh?
7: Biggest man you ever saw, with a voice like a load of gravel on a tin roof. Wearing a purple shirt. Name's Jones.
9: The purple shirt? Oh, you have made the big mistake.
7: Mistake?
9: Oui, the very big mistake. The purple shirt is not big banker. He is the Jingles, deputy of Wild Bill Hickok.
7: What? Hickok's deputy? Well, so they tried to fool me, huh? It's the last time that big blowhard will fool anybody. Come on, Baptiste. That big ox is as good as dead right now.
4: Say, Slim, I hear the fellas down at the bunkhouse are going to get themselves some birds to take along when they go prospecting.
5: Birds? Well, I didn't hear about them taking any birds along. You sure, Charlie?
4: Why, sure as I'm standing here, they said plain as day that they were going to get themselves a couple of Arizona nightingales.
5: Charlie, you know what Arizona nightingales are? Ooh. They're burros, you know, small donkeys. Boy, you sure got fooled there.
4: Well, Slim, I may get fooled on some of these Western words and phrases, but you sure can't fool me when it comes time for breakfast. No, sir, as soon as I pour milk or cream over my bowl of cereal, I know right off that it's Kellogg's Rice Krispies. Because when milk or cream touches these golden nuggets, pronto-like, they start sounding off. Snap, crackle, pop! And say, that snap, crackle, pop not only lets me know I'm having Rice Krispies, but it also tells me how fresh and crisp they are. Then, when I take that first tasty spoonful, well, there just isn't any mistake in the wonderful flavor of Rice Krispies. Tomorrow morning, why don't all you Wranglers join me in a big heaping bowl of the world's only talking cereal, Kellogg's Rice Krispies.
5: Kellogg's Rice Krispies, Kellogg's Rice Krispies. Let's march right up to the table now. Rice Krispies taste the best, and how? Snap, crackle, pop. Kellogg's Rice Krispies, Kellogg's Rice.
4: Ask Mom right after the program to pick up a package of Kellogg's Rice Krispies next time she shops. Jingles, with his murderous guide, is heading west toward the Circle of Death, not knowing that Baptiste and Sauter are close behind him and know his identity.
7: Hey-ya! Hey-ya! Come on, move out! Move out, you bastard! What a grenade!
2: You sure seem to be in one all-fired hurry, Grim. What's the rush?
7: Ain't no use in wasting time on a trip like this. Hey-ya! Want to get where we're going.
2: Oh, you got some spots picked out where I can set up a bank or two?
7: Yeah, I got a real fine spot for you. And I'm getting mighty anxious to show it to you, too.
2: Well, now, that's fine. Mighty fine, I guess.
9: Why we not catch up to Grimm and the wagons and kill the fat one, Monsieur Sauter? We are wasting the time, none.
7: No, I'm running this show, Baptiste. There's no need to rush now. Let him get to the Circle of Death, and then nobody's gonna find that big ox Jingles.
9: Oui. And if they do, they not know him. With my knife, I slit his throat. Like that.
7: Now you'll have your chance, you bloodthirsty little weasel, and it won't be long.
1: Stay right behind him, Buckshot. We've got to be sure Jingles is all right. Hold it. Who, Buckshot? We're being followed too, huh? Hey, it's Miss Carolyn.
10: Mr. Hickok,
0: Mr. Hickok, I couldn't stay back there alone when I thought you might find my father.
1: But there's liable to be trouble, Miss Carolyn.
0: Oh, I don't care.
1: All right. But when the shooting starts, you get back out of the way. All right, Buckshot, let's go.
0: Get up, boy.

0: Blow, you hammerhead.
1: What are we stopping here for?
0: Because this is where we're headed for, you big ox. Here, get down off this wagon before I blow your brains out.
1: Hey, now, what are you doing with that gun? This ain't no place to set up a bank. We're right in the middle of a forest.
0: That's right, big boy. And nobody's ever found a way out of it yet. Alone. All right, come on. Now get down off that wagon. Move!
1: You low-down murdering coyote. So that's your game.
0: Yeah, that's the game. We call it the circle of death. Yeah. You dudes from back east to come out here lording your way around are just a bunch of suckers to us. Now, give me your money. Come on. I'll have it. Now, take those guns, too.
1: Hey, well, wait a minute. So somebody's coming.
0: Yeah. One peep out of you, and I'll blast you. Now, quiet.
1: Oh, I hope it's Bill. I sure do.
0: What's that?
1: Huh? Oh, nothing. Hey, it's two riders.
0: Yeah. I'll stop them.
2: Hey, don't shoot, Grim. It's Souter and Batiste.
0: Souter? Why'd you two come out here? I gotta take care of this big ox alone.
3: Stupid. You do not even know who this one you call the big ox is.
0: Sure, he's Jones, the banker.
1: Sure, that's me, Jones, the banker.
2: He's no banker. Oh. He's Wild Bill Hickok's deputy, Jingles.
1: Uh-oh.
0: What? Don't make a fool of me, Souter. I ain't one to take it, even from you.
3: It is true. He is the deputy marshal of the United States.
0: You mean he was. I'm gonna kill him right now.
2: Yeah, that's all right. Good idea.
4: Hey, who's that? I heard voices. Hello!
0: Who's that?
1: This forsaken hunk of woods is getting plumb crowded.
4: Hello! Who's... Oh, so you came back. You...
0: Souter, it's old man Collier. He's still alive.
2: Shoot him, you fool.
4: No, no, don't...
0: Bosh, your gun. Somebody shot it right out of your hand.
1: And that could only be one man. Bill!
2: Grim, it's Wild Bill Hickok. I thought you killed him.
0: I did. I swear it, I did.
1: Yeah, sure looks mighty healthy for a ghost, don't he?
5: All right, drop those guns, Grim.
0: I ain't dropping nothing, Hickok.
1: Bill!
6: You don't listen very well, Grim. Now, Souter,
2: you... Not so fast, Hickok. You ain't taking me.
1: Bill, he's got a daring... Sneaking coward. Serves you right, Souter. You won't be using that hand for quite a spell. Now stand hitch.
7: Mr. Hickok!
8: They sure did, honey. I never thought I'd live to see you again.
1: Me neither. Bill, these are some of the meanest Gila monsters we ever met up with.
2: Yeah, but if it hadn't been for you, Hickok, nobody'd ever got wise to us.
6: That's right, Souter. Now you, Grim, and Batiste will have a long time to think about it in jail.
7: And we can go back home, Dad.
8: We sure can, honey. I've had enough of the West to last me a good long time.
6: Oh, you'll be back, Mr. Collier.
1: Oh, sure, you'll be back. Us big bankers got to help build the West, Mr. Collier. Now, you and me might go into partnership with your money and my brains. No telling where we might wind up. No telling at all.

0: And now, here are the stars of Wild Bill Hickok, Guy Matheson and Andy Devine.
1: So long for now, folks. We'll see you again on Monday.
2: And we're going to tell you a story about the meanest bunch of cattle rustlers Wild Bill and Jingles ever locked horns with. Be with us, will you?
1: And meanwhile, Andy and I hope you'll remember to ask Mom to get a package of the world's only talking cereal, Kellogg's Rice Krispies.
2: Yes, sir, kids. As soon as you pour milk or cream over Rice Krispies, they greet you with a friendly snap, crackle, and pop. That's to let you know how fresh and crisp they are.
1: Sure tastes wonderful, too, don't they, Andy?
2: Sure as I'm standing here talking, they do.
1: So long, kids.
2: See you Monday.

Kellogg's, the greatest name in cereals, has brought you another exciting story of Wild Bill Hickok, starring Guy Madison and Andy Devine in person. Today's cast included Lillian Byeff, Bill Thompson, Joe Duvall, Ken Christie, and Dusty Walker. Our story was directed by Paul Pierce and written by Larry Hayes. Music by Dick Laurent. This is a David Heyer production, transcribed in Hollywood. Now, this is Charlie Lyon speaking for Kellogg's, the greatest name in cereals, reminding you to listen again Monday, same time, same station, when Kellogg's Pep Wheat Flakes presents Wild Bill Hickok in Rustler.

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A fiery horse with the speed of light, a cloud of dust, and a hearty hi-yo silver. The Lone Ranger.

0: With his faithful Indian companion, Tonto, the daring and resourceful masked rider of the plains led the fight for law and order in the early western United States. Nowhere in the pages of history can one find a greater champion of justice. Return with us now to those thrilling days of yesteryear. From out of the past come the thundering hoofbeats of the great horse, Silver. The Lone Ranger rides again.
1: Come on, Silver. Let's go, big fellow. Hey,

0: The Lone Ranger, far ahead of Tonto, was racing in pursuit of Scarface Bleeker. The outlaw leader, known as the King of Crime, had become separated from his band. He was riding for his life and firing over his shoulder at the masked man. For the Lone Ranger, it was the end of a long trail, a trail marked with the dead bodies of railroad detectives, federal agents, and other lawmen who had given their lives in the effort to run down Scarface Bleeker.
1: Come on, Silver!
0: Bleeker's horse was tiring. His gun was empty. He threw it at the masked man in a futile gesture. Silver, with a burst of greater speed, cut down the gap and raced beside the outlaw's horse. The Lone Ranger loosened his feet in the stirrups, dropped the reins, leaned to the right, and grabbed the King of Crime. The masked man's grip was broken as the two men hit the ground and rolled.
2: You'll never get me alive!
0: Oh. Bleeker leaped to his feet, snatched a knife from his belt, and charged. The Lone Ranger ducked beneath the sweeping blade and rammed a fist to the outlaw's stomach. As Bleeker doubled over, his head came down to be met on the point of the chin by a smashing uppercut. His head snapped back. A hard fist crashed against his jaw. He staggered back. The masked man followed with another right and left. The King of Crime went down.
3: Well, Bleeker, that's the beginning of retribution. The end will be the hangman.
4: Hold on, fella. Oh, easy, fella. Kimasabi, you all right?
3: Yes, Tonto. Give me a hand. We'll search Bleeker and tie him before he regains consciousness.
4: Him, King of Crime?
3: Yes.
4: Well, him not look important now. Him look like ordinary crook with ugly face.
3: He's no ordinary crook, Tonto. He's the most dangerous outlaw this part of the country has ever known.
4: Nothing in pockets.
3: We'll probably find the cash in the bank robbery in his saddlebags. Bathe his face while I tie his hands.
4: Me get canteen from saddlebag. Him got big gang?
3: Yeah, 10 or 11 men work with him. And every man is a specialist in his line. One is a locksmith, another a safe cracker, and another a forger, and so on.
4: Anyone know where hideout is?
3: No. After every job, the gang spreads out. Each man rides alone and stays away from the hideout until he's sure no one has followed him. That's why we caught Bleeker without his gunslingers to help him. That'll hold his hands. Leave his feet untied so he can ride.
4: Him getting conscious.
3: Good. Catch his horse and bring it here, will you, Tom?
4: Let me get it. Easy, Scott. Easy, Father. Get him up, Scott.
5: You've got me.
3: That's right, Bleeker.
5: Hands are tied, huh?
3: Of course.
5: Didn't think anyone could follow my trail. Didn't think any horse could catch mine.
3: It takes just one mistake to end a career like yours. And you thought wrong twice.
5: Hey, I know you.
3: You do?
5: You're the Lone Ranger. Well, at least it took more than a regular law dog to get me. What's your price?
3: Price?
5: There's $10,000 or more in my saddlebags.
3: That belongs to the bank in Redville.
5: Belongs to you if you let me go.
3: Tonto had your horse. If we chose to do so, we could keep that cash without letting you go.
5: I'll pay you $50,000 cash to join my outfit.
3: No, thanks.
5: $100,000.
3: Can you pay out that much money?
5: You'd be surprised at how much I have to pay out when it's necessary to save my neck.
3: So where is the money?
5: At my hideout.
3: Where's that?
5: Yeah, you'd like to know, wouldn't you? Well, I'm not telling.
3: Bleeker, money doesn't interest me. In fact, I'll not even collect the rewards for your capture.
5: Oh, you're a fool.
3: Am I?
5: Yeah, someone's going to get a lot of cash. Might as well be you.
3: You really think you can buy your freedom? It can't be done, Bleeker. There's honest law in Redville.
5: Mister, you should have killed me.
3: No, the hangman will do that.
5: I'll not hang. My boys are smart. We've made plans to take care of any emergency like this. My boys will know what to do, and they'll do it.
4: Hold
3: on. Tonto's here with your horse. Did you look in his saddlebags, Tonto?
4: Me look. Me find money bags from bank, Redville.
3: Good. Bleeker, that means you'll be tried in Redville for murdering the banker. All right, let's go. I'll help you to your feet.
5: As I said before, mister... You should have killed.

0: great length, but refused to give any shred of information that might lead to the capture of his followers or the finding of his hideout where the loot of the gang was stored. He went on trial with his confidence unshaken and wore a smug smile through the days of testimony. People in all walks of life, from swampers in cafes to the governor in his mansion, awaited the verdict of the jury.
1: We find the defendant guilty of murder in the first degree, as charged in the indictment.
0: Bleeker's smile remained unchanged as he stood and faced the judge, whose voice was like the voice of doom.
1: You'll be hanged by the neck until you are dead. May God have mercy on your soul.
0: Bleeker remained silent. There was no appeal, no comment. He was taken from the courtroom to a strong cell and placed under a heavy guard to await the date of execution, 2 weeks distant. On the day following the end of Scarface Bleeker's trial, the Lone Ranger and Tonto rode into the patio of a Spanish mission. The Padre was one of the Lone Ranger's closest friends.
2: Welcome. Welcome, amigos.
3: Hello, Padre.
2: I heard of the capture of that bad one named Bleeker. It is a good thing you've done. When does the evil one face trial?
3: The trial ended yesterday. Tonto and I camped near Redville until we knew the outcome.
2: Yes.
3: Bleeker's to hang in 2 weeks.
2: Madre mía.
4: Senor, I will take care of the horses.
3: Oh, thanks, Miguel. Gracias.
4: Si, senor.
2: Many of Bleeker's followers are still at large?
3: All of them, Padre.
2: You think they will help him to escape?
3: Bleeker's very sure that he'll not hang. He knows that his men will do something to break him out of jail. And the sheriff is expecting such a move.
2: He will, of course, maintain a heavy guard.
3: Yes, but Padre, Bleeker's men are smart. They know the sheriff is expecting an attack to rescue their leader. For that reason, I'm sure they'll not attack. They'll do something wholly unexpected.
2: What will that be, amigo?
3: Oh, I wish I knew.
2: If only the other outlaws could be found. I suppose they wore masks when they robbed the bank.
3: Yes.
2: Did they leave no tracks when they rode away?
3: They never leave tracks that can be followed for any distance. They split up and each man rides over hard ground that doesn't show hoof marks. Tonto and I were lucky in finding a few signs when we trailed Bleeker.
2: I would not call it luck, amigo. You and Tonto have no equals in following a trail. But let us go inside where it is cool. There's a letter for you.
3: A letter for me?
2: See, it came 3 days ago. Oh, those outlaws, they must be very clever. Did they leave no clue of any kind when they robbed the Redville Bank?
3: Well, one of them threw away a half-smoked cigarette. It was made of an unusual kind of brown paper. That's all. You could hardly call it a clue to his identity or to his hideout.
2: Here we are.
3: Always quiet and peaceful in here.
2: Si, amigo. Sit down, my friend.
3: Gracias.
2: I will get the letter. It is here on the table.
5: Him sabe.
3: Yes?
5: Only few people know that letter sent to Padre reach you.
3: That's right, Tonto. Must be from someone we trust.
2: Here is the letter, senor.
3: Oh, thanks.
2: It is well sealed. If you wish to open it privately.
3: Oh, no, no, Padre. I have no secrets from you.
2: It is a privilege to be a trusted friend.
3: This letter is from one other man I trust, as I do you and Tonto.
2: Who is that, amigo?
3: The governor of the state. Here, I'll read his letter aloud. On behalf of the Commonwealth, I wish to express deep gratitude to you and Tonto for the capture of Bleeker. I've asked all lawmen in the state to send me every clue and shred of information about Bleeker's followers. I hope this pooling of facts, which were of little value standing alone, would speed to capture the crooks who remain at large. Significant information has already come to light. I wish to discuss it with you.
5: Musabi, there's a card and envelope with letter. What that?
3: An invitation to the governor's masquerade ball.
5: Oh, what that?
3: That's a party, Tonto. The guests will wear masks and fancy costumes. Probably a number of men will wear cowboy clothes, and many will dress as Indians.
2: You and Tonto might wear what you have on. A mask for Tonto is all you would need.
3: It's like the governor to make it easy for us to see him.
5: We go there?
3: Oh, why, of course. As far as I'm concerned, any request from the governor is a command. We have 8 days, Tonto. Time enough to visit.

0: Is it the silver mine?
1: It took several days to reach the Lone Ranger's secret silver mine in remote hills. Old Jim, a trusted friend, lived and worked there. He dug and refined a limited amount of ore. Some was exchanged for cash to take care of the masked man's needs. The rest was cast into silver bullets for his guns. After getting bullets and expense money, the Lone Ranger and Tonto headed for the state capital. They traveled at a leisurely pace and slept each night beneath the stars. On the last day of the journey, they were in the saddle at sunrise and riding through a woods. Suddenly, the masked man said...
0: Oh, hold on, Tonto. Here's what we need. Oh, boy.
2: Hold on, fella. Oh, water. Oh, and that plenty good. Easy, Scout. Easy, fella. Canteen's nearly empty.
0: Steady, Silver. Easy. Someone makes frequent use of this spring. Look at the path that's worn in the ground.
2: Maybe animals come here.
0: More likely the person who lives in that cabin.
2: Cabin?
0: Stand where I am and you can see it through the trees.
2: Oh, this plenty lonesome place to live.
0: Now let's fill the canteen and we'll give Scouts and Silver a chance to...
2: What matter?
0: Otto, there's a half-smoked cigarette on the ground.
2: Oh, and here. Here's another.
0: Brown paper. Here's another one.
2: These same as Sheriff Redville planned.
0: Leave the horses at ground hitch and follow me. We'll see who's in that cabin.
1: As the Lone Ranger and Tonto approached the front of the cabin, they saw a horse tied to a tree at one side. Nearby, flames rose from a small mound of paper on the ground.
0: That's paper burning, Tonto. Must have been lighted within the last few minutes.
2: There's someone near. Maybe inside cabin.
0: Hold your gun ready and keep a sharp watch.
2: Let me do it.
1: Paper at the edge of the pile had not yet been reached by fire. The masked man could see that it was cut in the form of neat squares and covered with fine writing. Suddenly, he bent and picked up several pieces.
0: Otto, look at this.
2: What'd you find?
0: These are being burned. Invitations to the governor's masquerade ball.
3: You're both covered. Put up your hands.
1: The curtain falls on the first act of our Lone Ranger adventure. Before the next exciting scenes, please permit us to pause for just a few moments.

0: Now to continue. The Lone Ranger and Tonto were called on to put up their hands. They reacted to the command with lightning speed. They leaped to opposite sides and fired in the direction of the voice. The man in ambush, Joe Peavy, unnerved by the sudden move, fired hurriedly.
1: Take him, Tonto.
0: Peavy's location was revealed by the smoke of his gun. The Lone Ranger's second shot struck him in the shoulder with force that spun him off his feet. The masked man and the Indian leaped into the underbrush and grabbed the wounded man.
1: Here, you.
2: Still, I'm dying.
3: Oh, no, you're not. This is just a flesh wound. You live to hang like Bleeker.
2: No, I...
4: Him faint?
3: Probably a combination of pain and fear. I'll carry him, Tonto. You go ahead and open the cabin door.
0: 10 minutes later, when Peavy opened his eyes, he saw the masked man sitting by his bunk. Tonto was bandaging his wounded shoulder.
3: Ready to talk, Peavy?
2: You know my name.
3: Yes, I know a lot about you. You worked in a government office in Washington. You were caught forging pay vouchers. What? You escaped. You joined Bleeker's gang.
2: No, I didn't.
3: Oh, don't lie. You were with that gang when the Redville Bank was robbed.
2: I'm not a full member of that gang.
3: You might as well be, because you'll hang with the others.
2: You're no lawman. Who are you? What's the mask mean?
3: I'm the man who captured Bleeker.
2: You're the Lone Ranger.
3: Here in your cabin, I found an assortment of pens and inks. You forged invitations to the governor's ball. Why?
2: You're the Lone Ranger. Mister, I need help. I don't want to hang.
3: You should have thought of that before you joined Bleeker.
2: I didn't want to work for him. He made me. He found this cabin where I'd been hiding from the law. He recognized me from handbills and said he'd turn me in if I didn't work for him.
3: So you helped his gang rob the Redville Bank.
2: I knew a man had been killed in that robbery. I didn't want any part of that. I decided to go to the governor and tell him everything. I was willing to take my medicine for forgery if I could escape hanging.
3: Did you see the governor?
2: No. I rode to his estate on this side of town. I stood there beside my horse for a long time, thinking over what I'd say. The longer I thought, the more I realized that I knew little about the gang. I didn't know where any of the men or the loot could be found. I lost my nerve and rode away.
3: Then you'd better answer my questions.
2: I'll tell you all I know if you'll help me. I'll tell you how the gang plans to set Bleeker free.
3: How?
2: Tonight, during the masquerade ball, 4 of the gang will abduct the governor and hold him as hostage. They'll serve notice that he dies unless Bleeker is released.
3: How do you know?
2: 2 of the men came here yesterday with an invitation to the ball and a supply of the same kind of heavy paper.
3: Where did they get the invitation?
2: It had been sent to the Redville banker. It was stolen along with other mail and the cash. They made me make 3 copies of it. I was out of practice. I worked all night and spoiled a lot of paper before they were satisfied. While they waited, they talked about their plans.
3: So after they left, you burned the paper that was left over.
2: I just set fire to it when I heard your horses stop near the spring. I hid in the brush. When I saw your mask, I thought you were another outlaw.
3: Peavy, if you're sincere, I'll help you. I want you to go to the United States Marshal and give yourself up. You'll do time in jail for forgery. I'll do my best to save you from the hangman.
2: But I...
3: You go with him, Tonto. See if you can persuade the marshal to return with you and meet me here. I'd like to discuss plans for tonight with him.
5: Now, let me go.
0: The governor's estate covered several acres at the edge of the city. It was brilliantly lighted and filled with men and women in costumes of every description. Everyone, including Tonto, wore a mask, so the Lone Ranger was in no way conspicuous. Even his guns attracted no attention because there were a number of men who wore gun belts as part of their cowboy attire. Soon after he arrived and handed in his invitation at the door, the Lone Ranger approached a tall man of military bearing who was dressed in the buckskin clothing and war bonnet of an Indian chief.
3: Is there some place where we can talk privately?
6: I hope you'd come. Let's go into my study.
3: Right.
7: Good evening, big chief.
6: Good evening. How did you recognize me so quickly? I hope to fool some of my friends. I even used theatrical makeup to darken my skin.
3: Your costume was described in the newspaper.
7: Wonderful party, Governor.
6: Thank you. A number of people are disguised as Indians.
3: You're the only one who wears a war bonnet.
6: So that's it. Is Tonto with you?
3: Yes, he'll stay close to me to be handy when he's needed.
6: Well, here's my study.
3: Are you sure we'll be able to talk privately here?
6: I'll make sure by looking in this closet. Someone might be hiding here. We'll cradle on. Let me shake hands with you and thank you personally for everything you've done.
3: It's been a privilege to serve you and the people.
6: Obviously, you received the letter I sent to the mission.
3: Yes, sir.
6: I told you that I had significant information about the Bleeker gang.
3: Yes.
6: Did you know that a clue in the form of a half-smoked cigarette had been left in Redville?
3: Yes. It was made of an unusual type of brown paper.
6: Well, the other day, one of the guards saw a man ride onto my property. He dismounted and stood beside his horse for over an hour, smoking constantly. Then he mounted and rode away.
3: Oh, so that's it.
6: Huh?
3: The cigarettes he discarded were like those found in Redville, am I right?
6: Yes. How did you know?
3: Did anyone try to find that man after he left?
6: No, we were unconcerned about him until the following day when the cigarette clue arrived from Redville. By then, his tracks had been washed out by rain.
3: That man is now in jail. He surrendered himself to the marshal.
6: He did?
3: Yes. He's been a fugitive for over a year. Wanted in Washington for forgery. I talked to him this morning.
6: He'll hang for his part in the murder at Redville?
3: Later, Governor, I'll ask you to help save him from the hangman because of his aid in saving your life.
6: How has he helped to save my life?
3: He told me what Bleeker's men are planning. They intend to abduct you and hold you as hostage until Bleeker's released. It would probably mean your death.
6: Abduct me?
3: At least four of Bleeker's men are guests at this party. They're here right now in your home. They got in with forged invitations.
6: I'll have every door and window locked so no one can leave. Then I'll have everyone unmasked. We'll see who they are.
3: Governor, instead of that, will you change clothes with Tonto?
6: So he'll be abducted in my place?
3: Yes, sir.
6: No, I'll not listen to such a plan.
3: Tonto, will you come in, please?
4: Me wait near door. Me think you call soon.
6: If you think I'll let Tonto jeopardize his
3: Governor,
6: life...
3: Governor, you are one of our nation's most important men. I feel justified in using extreme measures to protect you, even against your will.
6: If you intend to use force...
3: Tomorrow, you may order my arrest. Or worse, you may deprive me of your friendship. But at least you'll be alive. For that, I'll risk anything. Tonto, try this war bonnet for size.
6: Let go. Leave that alone.
3: You could be tied and gagged and locked in that closet. But the evening would be more enjoyable for you if you'd wear Tonto's clothes.
0: For the next half hour, the tall man in Indian clothing and a war bonnet remained apart from the guests. He nodded silently to those who spoke and discouraged conversation until one man, dressed as a two-gun bandit, stepped close and spoke in a laughing voice.
1: Big Chief, come with me. I want to show you something. You'll laugh your head off. Just come with me for a minute.
0: The Indian maintained an aloof manner, but the other man went on.
1: Oh, you needn't try to fool me. We all know who you are. Just step in the next room.
0: The next room proved to be a small library with casement windows reaching to the floor. One of them was open.
1: I'll close this door.
0: The next instant, a gun was pressed against the Indian's back.
1: This is a gun, Mr. Governor. Just go right out that window. Step to the ground. Make it lively or I'll shoot.
0: Three men were waiting in the darkness beyond the window.
5: Good work, Wolf. Get that gag on him.
1: You take care of the guard.
5: Yeah. Give me a hand with this gag. Now hurry. The horses are ready.
0: 2 hours of riding brought the outlaws and their captive to a cave in a remote valley. This cave, crudely furnished with homemade bunks and chairs and lighted by oil lamps, was large enough to admit the horses as well as the men. In addition to the four who had brought the prisoner in Indian clothing, six other men were in the cave.
5: Who there? Have any trouble?
1: Not a bit. Everything went as smooth as silk.
5: This will be good news for Bleeker.
1: The boss is as good as free right now. By tomorrow, everyone will know that the governor has disappeared.
5: Hey, Wolf, look here.
1: What's the matter?
5: This is an Indian.
1: An Indian?
4: You fellas make plenty big mistake.
1: Who are you?
4: Me, Tonto.
8: How come you're dressed in those clothes?
4: Me change clothes with governor.
1: Oh, you did, eh? Well, that trick's going to cost you your life.
8: Unless we can think of another plan mighty quick, it'll cost Bleeker's life, too.
1: Give me that knife, Scar. I'll take care of this redskin right away.
9: Let's take him.
10: Hey, boys, go for your guns.
9: They want gunplay.
0: The attack was sudden and wholly unexpected. Over a dozen well-armed men dashed into the cave and spread out quickly with guns barking. The fight was ended quickly. The outlaws who survived were handcuffed by the marshal and deputies who had come with him.
11: You crooks, line up against their wall. Come on now.
0: The Lone Ranger cut the ropes that held Tonto's hands and feet together.
3: You had a rough time, Tonto? Are you all right?
4: Oh, stomach sore, but me all right. It not good ride horse. stomach down.
3: We brought your horse. He's outside with the others.
4: Oh, that good.
7: Well, your plan was sure a good one.
3: Thanks, Marshal. I thought the men would lead us to their hideout. Well,
7: this is it, all right, Nev. We'll probably find all the stolen loot somewhere in this cave. I reckon Bleeker will lose that smug grin of his when he hears of this night's work.
3: Bleeker will hang on schedule. Well, Tonto, we're not needed any longer. We'll return to the governor's home so you can get back your own clothes.
7: Well, thanks, mister, for letting me help. It was a downright privilege. Well,
3: thank you, Marshal.
7: We'll see that these crooks are jailed as soon as we dress their wounds and find the stolen goods.
3: Well, we'll meet again. Adios.
7: Adios. Hey, Injun, where'd you come from?
6: I rode with your men, Marshal.
7: Well, you must be a friend of Turner's, huh?
6: I am indeed.
7: Doggone. I clean forgot to ask that masked man if he'd spoken to the governor about helping Peavy escape the hangman.
6: He spoke to the governor, and the governor has promised to intercede for Peavy.
7: Oh, you know about that, huh?
6: Yes, Martin.
7: Hey, you don't talk like a redskin. Who are you, anyway?
6: I'm the man with whom Tonto changed clothing. Now I must return to my home and change back.
7: Huh? You? Holy smoke! Your Excellency!
6: Yes, Marshal, I came along. You see, I didn't want Tonto to risk his life for mine. On the other hand, I didn't want to spend the night in the closet bound in gags, so I compromised with the Lone Ranger.

This is a feature of the Lone Ranger Incorporated, created by George W. Trendle, produced by Trendle Campbell Muir Incorporated, and directed by Charles D. Livingston. Tonight's drama was written by Fran Stryker. The part of the Lone Ranger is

Tales of the Texas Rangers, starring Joel McRae as Ranger Jace Pearson. Another authentic reenactment of a case transcribed from the files of the Texas Rangers.

0: Names, dates, and places in the following story are fictitious for obvious reasons. The events themselves are a matter of record.
1: 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Yes, this is another in NBC's stellar daytime lineup of interesting and entertaining daytime radio programs. 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And there's more entertainment, too, with Dial Dave Garraway. Dave has an easy, relaxed manner that's certain to give you an idea or two on how to beat the heat. And every day, Monday through Friday, NBC presents the two boys from Boston who this year won the coveted Peabody Award, Bob and Ray. If you're tired of the same old thing on comedy shows, be sure to listen to Bob and Ray for a new concept of humor, a concept you're sure to enjoy. Now, here are Tales of the Texas Rangers.
0: And now, from the files of the Texas Rangers, the case called Misplaced Person.
2: It is 1:30 p.m., Tuesday, November 6th, 1949, near Stockville, Texas. A woman and her 5-year-old son are entering a path through the woods on their way to a neighbor's house.
3: Roddy, what on earth are you hanging back for? Do you want to miss the whole party?
4: Mommy, I don't want to go that way.
3: Hurry up. We're half an hour late already.
4: I don't want to, Mommy. There's a ghost in there.
3: Roddy... Quit your dawdling and come on.
4: Mommy, there's a bad thing in here. I'm scared.
3: Now, honey, ever since Halloween, you've been imagining things. I told you there's no such thing as goblins and boogeymen. Now, come on, dear.
4: But I saw it, Mommy.
3: Oh, Lammy, there's nothing to be frightened of. Your mommy's right here with you, isn't she?
4: I don't want to go this way.
3: Now, Roddy, we can't be a baby all our lives, can we? Now, come along, honey.
4: I don't want to go to the party.
3: Roddy... You're just letting your imagination run away with you. But where is the thing you saw?
4: It's in the bushes. Over there.
3: Take hold of Mommy's hand. That's right. Now show me where it is.
4: I don't want to.
3: Oh, Roddy. Mommy wants to show you that there's nothing to be frightened of. Is it over that way?
4: Yes.
3: All right. I'll show you. Come on. Ghosts and goblins are just make-believe, honey. You don't want to grow up to be a scaredy cat, do you? All right, then. You show Mommy where it is.
4: It's right over there.
3: By that bush?
4: Uh-huh.
3: Now, Mommy will prove to you that it's all your imagination.
4: There it is, Mommy.
3: Where?

0: Buddy Clark was not imagining things. What he had seen in the brush was the bruised and beaten body of a dead woman. His mother immediately notified the sheriff of Stockville County, who sent for the aid of the Texas Rangers. Rangers Jace Pearson and Clay Morgan were assigned. While Ranger Morgan searched the area around the body for tracks, Ranger Pearson talked to the little boy's mother.
1: Oh, I was scared half out of my wits when I saw it, Ranger.
2: What's your name, ma'am?
1: Emma Clark. My little son really found it.
2: It's kind of tough for a little kid to see something like that.
1: Oh, I just hope he'll be able to sleep tonight.
2: Is the body just the way it was when you found it, ma'am?
1: Yes, it is, Ranger. As soon as I saw it, I ran to the neighbors and phoned the sheriff.
3: Jace, come here a minute.
2: All right, Clay. Thank you very much, ma'am. I guess that'll be all for now. We want you to sign a statement later on.
1: Oh, I'll be glad to. Sure hope you can catch the murderer, Ranger.
2: You find something, Clay?
3: Yeah, I found this purse just off the road, Jace.
4: Yeah, look, it's got some blood on it.
2: Any identification in it?
4: I haven't been able to find any. Quite a bit of money, though.
2: It throws out robberies, a motive. Anything else?
4: Oh, usual claptrap women carry. Compact, lipstick, cigarettes. Wait a minute. Here's a cash register receipt that has something scribbled on it.
2: What's it say?
4: Dr. Schiller, Avalon 818.
2: Yeah, that might help. Maybe the woman was one of his patients.
4: Well, it's something to start on, anyway.
2: Yeah. Maybe he can tell us who she is. We checked with the telephone company and found that Avalon 818 was the telephone number of a trailer court just outside Corpus Christi. We called and found that a Dr. Schiller lived there. We talked to him and asked him to meet us the next morning at the funeral parlor in Stockville. At 10:30 the following day, we were checking over the woman's clothing in the waiting room of the mortuary when a thin, erect man walked in. Dr. Schiller?
5: Yes?
2: I'm Ranger Pearson. And this is Ranger Morgan.
5: How do you do?
6: Howdy.
2: Have a chair, Doctor.
5: Thank you very much.
2: We sent for you, Dr. Schiller, because a woman we think you must know was found murdered yesterday.
5: How shocking. Who is it?
2: We don't know. But your name and telephone number were scribbled on a market slip found in her purse.
5: Oh, that's even worse, isn't it?
2: Have you ever seen this purse before, Doctor?
5: No, I don't recall that I have.
2: Here's the market slip.
5: May I see it, please?
2: Sure.
5: Extraordinary. Yes, it is my number, gentlemen.
4: Do you recognize the handwriting?
5: No, sir, I do not.
2: Are you practicing in Corpus Christi, Doctor?
5: Oh, no. I wish that I could practice here. But you see, I've come to America on a quota. Just recently. I'm not yet a citizen.
4: How long have you been here?
5: I left Vienna 6 months ago.
2: Are you an M.D.?
5: Yes, for many years. You see, I was in Psychologie Klinische.
4: I'm not much of a linguist, Doctor. Would you,
5: Excuse me. Clinical psychology. I was with Dr. Jung at Zurich.
2: I see. Doctor, do you have any idea how your number got into the dead woman's purse?
5: None whatsoever. How could I, when I have no idea to whom this purse belongs?
2: I think perhaps you'd better take a look at the body. You might recognize the woman and be able to tell us something.
5: It is possible.
2: You come into the next room with us, Doctor?
5: Very well.
2: Some decomposition has set in, of course, but the features are still recognizable.
4: There's a body on that slab.
5: She must have been frightened when she died, judging from the muscle tension.
2: Yes. Well, Doctor?
5: I'm quite positive, Ranger Pearson, that I have never seen this woman before this moment.
2: You think someone else gave her your name and number?
5: Perhaps.
2: Can you think of anyone who might have?
5: No, I'm sorry. I'm quite mystified.
2: Well, thank you very much, Dr. Schiller. We have your name and address, and we'll send for you again if we need you.
5: Do, by all means. I should be happy to be of any assistance that I can.
2: Thank you. Goodbye, sir.
5: Good day, gentlemen.
4: Well, where do we go from here, Jace?
2: Looks to me like a long, hard night digging into the files on missing persons. Examination of over 200 reports on missing persons finally produced a record which described the murdered woman. We sent for a Mrs. Fields, who had reported her sister missing for several weeks. She identified the body and expressed distrust of her sister's husband, Thomas Red Orm, a fisherman. She stated he had recently collected insurance on the drowning of Mrs. Orm's son. Since the husband had filed no report on his wife's disappearance, we drove to Corpus Christi to talk to him. We located Orm on the shrimper Caroline. a beat-up trawler moored to the slime-covered piles of a wharf in Redfish Bay.
6: Caroline, here it is, Jase.
2: You're sure a rusty old tub. Let's go board play.
6: Right.
7: You can smell that brine from here to Galveston.
2: Well, not in the pilot house.
7: Yeah, no sign of him.
2: Maybe he's below in the cabin. Well, let's go down.
8: Who's there?
2: Mr. Orme?
8: Who is it?
2: I'm Ranger Pearson. This is Ranger Morgan.
8: What's on your mind, Ranger?
2: We'd like to ask you some questions.
8: Well, I'm pretty busy getting ready to pull out tomorrow on a 3-day haul.
2: I'm afraid you have to change your plans, Mr. Orme.
8: What for? The whole shrimp fleet's out ahead of me now. If I don't get moving, I'll be lucky if I drag in a stingaree.
2: I'm glad we got you before you took off, then. I want to ask you a few questions about your wife.
8: What about her?
7: You've been missing for several weeks, hasn't she?
8: Yeah. Nigh on to 8 weeks since I set eyes on her.
2: You tried to locate her?
8: No.
2: Why not?
8: Because I was fed up with her beefing and bellyaching around. Figured it's good riddance.
2: I think we ought to tell you, Mr. Orme, that your wife's dead. Somebody murdered her.
8: Oh.
7: He's beaten to death.
2: You've been having trouble with your wife, haven't you?
8: What about it?
7: Maybe you better tell us about it.
8: Yeah, there's nothing to tell. Didn't get along, that's all. After a kid drowned, she got worse and worse.
2: You collected insurance after the boy was killed, didn't you?
8: Sure, why shouldn't I? Supported him for now on 10 years. Who had a better right?
7: Why didn't you turn in a missing persons report on your wife, Mr. Orme?
8: Does a man have to wigwag it to the whole world when his wife walks out on him?
2: How many weeks ago did you say she left you?
8: About 8, I reckon. She took all my money with her. I've been saving for years to buy me a new motor for this stink bucket. Really fixed me up, she did.
7: Have you seen her since she left?
8: Yeah, just once. A couple of days after she walked out. Tried to get her to come back to me, but she wouldn't.
2: You know where she was staying?
8: No. I can tell you what she was doing. Spending all my money on some crackpot doctor.
2: Doctor?
8: Yeah. If Alma's laying in the locker now, it's all his fault. He's the one got her crowjacking in the wrong direction. With all his blubber about what's going on in her mind. As if he could tell what a body's thinking.
7: Her mind, huh?
8: Yeah. She used to come home nights and goad me with a lot of big, crazy-sounding words. Didn't know what they meant herself. Said he was helping her to get over losing the boy. Only reason I put up with it.
2: What was the doctor's name?
8: Don't know. She never would tell me.
2: Was he a psychologist?
8: He's a quack. That's what he was.
2: Did you ever see him, Mr. Orme?
8: No, and I never want to. Talked to him on the phone once. That was enough.
2: When was that?
8: One night when I caught Alma calling him from a payphone in the fish house. Grabbed the phone and told him to man his own braces. Leave my wife alone. That was the night she left me. Said I disgraced her.
2: Can you remember anything about his voice or the way he talked?
8: Yeah. Sounded to me like he had a mouthful of snap beans.
2: Well, thanks, Mr. Orme. We'll see you later.
8: Now, you ain't going to keep me here in port when the shrimp are running, are you? It's my living, you know.
2: Services for your wife are tomorrow.
8: I'll do my thinking alone, Ranger. Reckon I wouldn't want to see you now anyways.
2: Would you only be gone 3 days?
8: That's all.
2: You got a radio on board?
8: Sure. You can always contact me through the Coast Guard. I'll be with the shrimping fleet out yonder in the Gulf there.
2: Okay, Mr. Orme. Go ahead. We'll know where to find you.
8: Just my luck to haul in a mess of jellyfish.
2: Wish you luck.
6: So long.
8: Thanks.
7: This doctor sounds like our friend Schiller to me, Jase.
2: Uh-huh.
7: And then he was lying to us.
2: Yeah. Let's go get a wand.

0: In just a moment, we will continue with Tales of the Texas Rangers, starring Joel McRae as Ranger Jace Pearson.
1: This long Labor Day weekend means a glorious holiday for millions of Americans, but it also means death, injury, heartache, and grief for several hundred of the throng. Since Friday evening, more than 40 million automobiles, one for every four persons in the United States, have been taking to our nation's highways. So today and tomorrow, as you drive, please be careful. 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Drive in accordance with road conditions, for the life you save may be your own. 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Four times a day, beginning this week, these school children will be walking to and from school. 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A child may dare, so drive with care. Now, the second act of Tales of the Texas Rangers.
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2: We got a search warrant and headed for the court where Dr. Schiller lived. When we got there, a Mrs. Akers, who ran the place, told us he wasn't home, but walked us over to his trailer. We wanted to get a little background on Schiller, so we let her rattle on about the doctor.
3: You see, it ain't often an old shoe like me get a chance to talk to a famous V&E psychiatrist like Dr. Schiller.
2: I suppose not.
4: Yes, ma'am.
3: Besides, it sure is gratifying to have one four-wheeler in here that ain't loaded with up-teen kids. Oh, this is it, Rangers.
2: How long has the doctor's trailer been parked here, Mrs. Akers?
3: Oh, about 4 months, I reckon. And, Ranger, in that short time, I've learned things about myself. What I mean is the doctor has brought out the inner someone that's really me.
2: You mean he's been telling you what goes on in your mind?
3: Yeah. You see, I used to fool myself all the time. Used to rationalize, sublimate, all them defense kind of things. Now I've just thrown away my inhibitions. I'm beginning to look life square in the eye. It's bleak, but rewarding.
2: I see. How long has Dr. Schiller been helping you, Mrs. Akers?
3: Oh, most ever since he came, I guess. Of course, psychoanalysis is just exhausting. But when I think of all the years I thought cooking was my primary urge, well, I didn't even know what a libido was in those days.
2: How much does Dr. Schiller charge you for these treatments, ma'am?
3: Lands. He don't charge me anything. I just give him a check once in a while for his relief fund.
2: Relief fund?
3: Yeah. See, doctor's always thinking about them poor, misplaced persons wandering all over the map of Europe. Likes to send them over money for shoes and grub for their knapsacks and all.
2: Has the doctor any other patients, Mrs. Akers?
3: Well, I told you, he ain't practicing. Just likes to unscramble a few friends of his out of the kindness of his heart.
2: Mrs. Akers, this picture's from a missing persons file. You ever seen this woman in your trailer car?
3: Well, see. Oh, yeah. Well, that's Miss Orme. She's a real good friend of Doc Schiller's. Used to come see him right often.
2: When was the last time you saw her?
3: Oh, it's been quite a spell now. A month or two, anyway. Must have left town, I reckon.
2: Well, thank you, Mrs. Akers. I reckon we better go in now, Clay.
4: Yeah.
3: Oh, I told you the doctor was out, Ranger.
2: We have a warrant, ma'am.
3: Warrant? He ain't in any kind of trouble, is he?
2: We don't know yet. You want to come in with us?
3: I can't. I got to get back to dice my ham, but you go right ahead, Rangers, because I'm dead sure Dr. Schiller's got nothing to hide.
2: Thanks very much, ma'am.
5: Seems like there's nothing much in here but books, Jace. Most of them are worn.
2: Let's have a look in that desk over there.
5: Yeah.
2: Look at this address book, Clay.
5: Find something?
2: Yeah. Here's Alma Orme's name and address.
5: Here he is, Jace.
6: Good evening, gentlemen. Is it an old American custom to be called when the host is not at home?
2: We have a warrant to search your trailer, Doctor.
6: So, well, I see that you've already found what you want.
2: That's right, Doctor. I thought you told us you didn't know Mrs. Orme.
6: As I recall, when I talked to you, you did not know her name. Is it not so?
2: That's true. But when you looked at her in the funeral parlor, you said you'd never seen her before.
5: Come on, let's not waste time, Doctor. We have evidence that she came to your trailer often.
6: Quite right. So she did.
2: And you must have recognized the body.
6: Yes, I recognized Mrs. Orme, but I did not wish to be questioned as to what I know about her.
5: Why?
6: Because in my profession, such information is confidential.
2: Even when she's dead?
6: Of course.
2: I'm afraid we can't go along with that, Doctor. We're investigating a murder. As far as ethics are concerned, what about your practicing without a license?
6: I do not practice. I listen to the troubles of a few friends of mine, that is all.
4: But you received money from them?
6: Yes, I did. But not for myself. For those persons abroad who have to stare into the rubble of their home and trudge on. The memory dragging down on their backs. I have been destitute and penniless myself, I know.
4: Can you actually prove you sent these donations?
6: Of course. Here. This is my canceled check, gentlemen, made out to the relief organization at Oberhagen. And here on the back, you will see the notation. Mrs. Ackers, $55. Mrs. Orm, $40. As you will see, my check represents the total of their donations.
4: Well, if you don't practice here, Doctor, then you have money of your own to live on.
6: No. Do you see these hands?
2: Yes.
6: These are the hands that once held the trepan in the most delicate of brain operations. Now they fold dressings, boil instruments, push patients in wheelchairs.
2: Where?
6: At the Thaxton Clinic here in Corpus Christi. When? Mondays, Wednesdays, and Fridays from 2 until 10.
4: We can easily check that, you know.
6: Precisely. That's why I told you.
2: Why didn't you want to identify Mrs. Orme's body?
6: You are intimating, of course, that I'm under suspicion of murder.
2: You lied to us, Doctor. Why shouldn't you be?
6: I see.
2: We want to know why you lied to us. Now, Dr. Schiller, I asked you a question.
6: All right, gentlemen. When I learned that Mrs. Orme was dead, I was afraid. Afraid that if I admitted knowing her, I would be accused of practicing without a license. And my chances for becoming a citizen would be seriously impaired.
4: Well, if you weren't practicing, what'd you have to worry about?
6: Her husband.
4: Mr. Orme?
6: Yes. He threatened to accuse me of taking money for the treatment of his wife.
2: I see.
6: This man is vicious, a hypomanic type. I was always afraid if Mrs. Orme stayed with him longer, some violence would come to her.
2: So you told her to leave him?
6: Naturally. If she had taken my advice, this tragedy might have been averted.
2: You know, don't you, Doctor, that just by giving advice you are guilty of practicing without a license?
6: But what would you have me do? Stand by and see this poor woman suffer when I had the power to help her?
2: A licensed psychiatrist you could have sent her to.
6: I tried to, but she wanted advice from me as a friend. And it was as a friend that I gave it to her, with no thought of compensation.
4: We don't make the laws in this state, Doctor.
6: But if you could have seen as I did, the terror in that poor woman's mind, you would have done the same thing. It doesn't take a doctor to know that this man is dangerous. Even the night he was here, he flew into a rage and struck her.
2: Wait a minute. You say you've seen Mr. Orme?
6: Certainly.
2: When?
6: The night he came here to my trailer and threatened to accuse me of illegal practice.
2: Mr. Orme said he'd never met you.
6: Why, the man nearly strangled me. There was a shameful scene on the steps out there.
2: Did anybody else see you with him?
6: Of course. He must have aroused the whole trailer court.
2: Can you remember any specific witness who could identify him?
6: Oh, yes. Mr. Harker, Willie Harker. He lives down there in the last trailer.
4: What was the date of all this, Doctor?
6: It was the last time Mrs. Orme visited me. Let me look on my calendar. Let's see here. Yes, it was October 3rd, about 5 weeks ago, I should say.
2: It checks pretty closely with the approximated date of the murder, Clay.
5: Yeah, that's what I was thinking.
2: Did Orme take his wife with him when he left here?
6: Yes, I was alarmed for her safety.
2: Looks like you had good reason to be. You know, don't you, Doctor, that we're going to have to check up on all these things?
6: I hope you will.
2: Why don't you come along with us while we talk to Willie Harker?
6: Of course, gentlemen.
2: Dr. Schiller led us to a two-wheel trailer parked about 100 feet from his own. We could hear a baby crying, and a thin, sallow little man was sitting on the steps. When he saw us coming, he got up quickly and went inside. Was that Harker?
6: Yes, it is he.
2: Mr. Harker?
7: Yeah?
2: Texas Rangers. You come outside, we want to talk to you.
7: Yeah? Oh. Hello, Doc.
2: Dr. Schiller here says that you saw a man named Red Orme drag his wife out of the doctor's trailer several weeks ago. Is that right?
7: No. I don't know anyone by that name. I never heard of him.
6: Mr. Harker.
2: Just a minute, Doctor. He's a big fella. He's
8: got a red face. I understand he was pretty rough with his wife.
7: I'm sorry. I can't remember anything about it. If that's all, would you excuse me? I'd like to go change a baby. My wife's out. The kid's kind of fussy today.
2: Hey, wait a minute, Harker.
7: Yeah.
2: You're sure you didn't see a man and his wife quarreling outside of the doctor's trailer?
7: No, sir. Ain't seen anything out of the ordinary that I can recall.
6: Mr. Harker, what do you mean you didn't see anything?
7: Just what I said. I don't know nothing about any quarrel.
2: Well, Doctor?
6: Why, Mr. Harker, you followed him out to his car. Don't you remember?
7: No. No, I'm sorry, Doc.
6: Oh, Mr. Harker, I know what it is. You're trying to protect me. You think I'm in some kind of trouble, no?
7: I just can't remember anything about it.
2: We're investigating a murder, Harker. If you do know anything, I advise you to tell us.
6: If you don't, you're practically convicting me.
7: Well, how can I tell what I don't remember?
6: He's lying. You are deliberately lying. Why? Why? Tell me that. What are you afraid of? You have to tell the truth.
2: I wouldn't be holding back anything if I were you, Harker.
7: But I don't know anything.
6: Tell them the truth. Mr. Harker, if I had not been afraid, I would not be under suspicion now. I was brought up on fear, but why should you be afraid?
2: Well, Harker?
7: All right. I was afraid to tell what I saw. I'm afraid for my wife and kid. I got more reason to protect them than to protect you, Doctor.
2: Let's have it, Harker. Tell us what you saw that night.
7: Well, just like the doc here said, Orm dragged his wife out to the car, and he started beating her. She screamed, so I followed him. I tried to help her, that's all.
2: What happened?
7: Grabbed me by the neck and liked to strangle me. Wouldn't let go, I promised to keep still about what I seen.
8: See anything more?
7: No. Beat it as fast as I could. Was afraid he'd change his mind and really crook me. He was putting his wife in the back seat of the car last I seen.
8: Was she unconscious?
7: Sure looked like it. He wasn't moving anyway.
2: Why didn't you report this to the police?
7: Well, because I was scared of him.
2: All right, Mr. Harker. You and the doctor come down to the sheriff's office with us. We want to take written statements from both of you. We took the statements of the doctor and Willie Harker. While Red Arm was still at sea, we located his car. There were bloodstains on the floor of the back seat. We took these to our lab in Austin for examination. The stains matched Mrs. Arm's blood type. We headed back for Redfish Bay. When we reached the wharf, the Caroline was riding in her moorings.
8: There he is, Jace, up forward, drying his nets.
2: Hey, Arm.
9: Who is it?
2: Texas Rangers.
9: Got that quack doctor yet?
2: Yeah, we talked to him.
9: Weasened up little crawfish. I'd throw him back if I caught him. What'd you do, lock him up?
2: Not yet.
9: So the killer's still walking around loose, is he?
2: Yeah, he is.
9: Say, what's eating you? What are you standing there glaring at me for?
2: I thought you said you'd never seen Dr. Schiller.
9: I ain't, and if I ever do, I'll beat the tar out of
2: him. I think you've done about enough beating.
9: What do you mean?
8: You were seen dragging your wife out of Schiller's trailer, Orm, the night she was killed.
9: Yeah?
2: Two witnesses saw you hit her.
9: That's a lie.
2: No, it isn't. We even found blood on the upholstery of your car that matches your wife's.
9: Why, you sneaking lubbers snooping around my digs while I'm out at sea. I'll throw the both of you off here.
2: I wouldn't try it, Arm. Put out your hand.
9: I'll douse your glimpse for you.
7: Watch out, Jake!
9: Told you not to try it.
2: Get up now. Give me the cuffs, Clay. Here, Jake.
9: Ain't gonna get me for murder. Because I didn't mean to do it. I just wanted to teach her a lesson.
2: You did kill her, then?
9: No, I just got sore and I struck out at her. And when she wouldn't answer me, I got madder and madder.
2: You better come along, Orm.
9: You can't blame me for this. She had it coming to her. She had it coming to her!
2: Suppose we let the court decide that.
9: No.
2: Come on.
9: No.

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0: And now, here are the results of the case you have just heard.
2: Confronted with the evidence against him, Thomas Red Orme signed a confession admitting the brutal killing of his wife. He was charged with murder with malice and sentenced to 99 years in the state penitentiary at Huntsville. No charge was made against Dr. Schiller.
0: Next week, Joel McRae in another authentic reenactment of a case from the files of the Texas Rangers.

0: Joel McRae is currently seen in San Francisco Story, a Warner Brothers release. The cast included Tony Barrett, Herb Ellis, Henry Rowland, Dan Riss, Virginia Gregg, and Dick Beale. Technical advisor was Captain M.T. Lone Wolf Gonzalez of the Texas Rangers. This story was transcribed and adapted by Betty Mears, and the program was produced and directed by Stacy Keach. Tales of the Texas Rangers is heard overseas through the worldwide facilities of the Armed Forces Radio Service. 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

0: There are four of you, gentlemen. And I've only one bullet left in my Derringer, so my choice is very simple. I'll kill the first man who speaks.
1: Have Gun, Will Travel. Starring Mr. John Daner as Paladin. San Francisco, 1875. The Carlton Hotel, headquarters of the man called Paladin.
2: Mr. Paladin! Mr. Paladin!
3: Over here, hey boy.
2: Oh, yes, sir. A bank almost closed. Here the money. Oh, $1,000.
3: Good, good. Thank you, hey boy. Now bring the saddlebag along, will you?
2: You go?
3: I go.
2: You just come back from going.
3: I go again.
2: Oh, I see. I see. A lovely lady with long blonde hair who lives in Sweet is...
3: She's just a bit too purposeful for my taste at the moment. In short, hey boy, she's chasing me.
2: Oh, very, very persuasive lady, Mr. Paladin.
3: And less apt to persuade me to marry her if I'm not around. Give me the bag.
2: Oh, yes. Absence makes the heart grow fonder.
3: And it also makes the eye wander.
2: Oh, yes.
3: Especially a lady's eye. Easy, boy, easy.
2: Oh, ooh. Very pretty lady. Why you not marry her?
3: Well, a woman has to be something besides pretty for me to go that far.
2: Oh, wait. Someday you come across a woman who is something beside pretty. Then what?
3: Ah, then what indeed, my friend. You hold any messages that come for me.
2: Oh, send message by wire. Where you go?
3: Where I can't be reached.
2: Where that?
3: I don't know, but I'll find it. Come on, boy.

0: Howdy.
1: Hello.
0: Passing through?
1: I haven't made up my mind yet. What's the name of this town?
0: We call her Bluebell. Looking for a job?
1: Just a drink.
0: Yeah, they'll give you one in there if you can pay for it.
1: Thank you, Sheriff.
2: What'll it be, Hoppergrass?
1: Rye, just give me the bottle in the glass.
2: That'll be $5.
1: All right.
2: Must have worked up quite a thirst, stranger. I'll get you a better brand than the bar bottle. Anything else?
1: This'll do.
2: Yeah, it ought to.
3: You're the one that belongs to that black horse outside?
1: That's right.
3: Nice animal.
1: Would you care for a drink?
3: No, thanks. But I got a piece of advice for you, stranger. I wouldn't drink any of that.
1: I already have. Why?
2: Get along, Sue. Customer's waiting for you at the Faro Tank.
1: No, just a minute. There's a customer right here at the bar.
2: I said get.
3: See you around, mister.
1: Now, look, I...
0: Kind of careless, stranger.
1: Yeah. What was in that drink?
0: Whiskey, mister. That's all they sell.
1: Now look, I asked you a question.
0: And I'm giving you an answer.
1: Who are you?

0: girl in the saloon.
1: Right. You're in my place. Remember what happened?
0: In a way.
1: You slipped enough drugs in your drink to kill a horse. Here, can you sit up?
0: I felt better.
1: Pretty stupid, mister, flashing a thick roll of bills.
0: It's gone.
1: Sure.
0: An old Barbary Coast trick.
1: How come you fell for it?
0: No excuse. I was careless.
1: Man's always got an excuse for everything. Every one of you is handsome and clever. Been everywhere, broke 100 hearts. You've all got the same high opinion of yourselves.
0: Well, that's the... my ribs.
1: He tried to finish you off with his boot.
0: Who did?
1: Saul Goodfellow.
0: Saul Good. I'll remember.
1: Here, you need this.
0: My derringer.
1: Saul missed something else when he searched his card. I've gone. We'll travel. I like the sound of that. Will you kill him?
0: Well, he took $1,000 from me, took my gun, my holster, and I suppose my horse went along, too.
1: You suppose right. Will you kill him?
0: Would you care?
1: I felt Saul's boot, too.
0: You know, I have a lot to thank you for.
1: You can thank me by letting me go with you. It's the only way I can leave this town.
0: What's your name?
1: Sue Tyler.
0: Sue? You can pack whatever you want. I'll take you as far as Wickenburg. But I'm going to see Mr. Goodfellow before I leave.

0: Still in town, stranger?
1: Sheriff, when I came here this morning, I had a horse, a gun, and $1,000. I intend to leave the same way.
0: You saying somebody stole your money? What's his name?
1: Saul Goodfellow.
0: I just can't go along with that.
1: Just tell me where I can find him.
0: That won't be hard to do. You just called my brother a thief. I'm Jack Goodfellow. Next thing you'll be saying is that Cousin Jim there doctored your drink.
2: Howdy.
0: Or that maybe our Uncle Ed over there has your horse and your saddlebag.
3: Howdy, mister.
1: Seems to be your town.
0: Sort of a family affair, but... Sal? Sal, come here.
4: What?
0: Fella here's making a complaint against you.
4: That's the truth.
1: I'll trouble you for my gun and my money.
4: What are you talking about?
1: That gun in your holster. Money in your pocket.
2: Sal? Ask him why don't he just take him.
4: That's the gun you say I took, mister?
1: That's the gun.
4: I'll tell you what. I'm going to take 5 bullets out of this here gun, see? Then I'm going to throw them away, like this. Now, I got 1 shell left in here. And I'm going to kill you with this 1 bullet if you try to take his gun. So, come on, take it. If you can, mister.
1: Hand it over. You'll be dead before you can draw the hammer back.
4: That's so.
5: Where'd you get that

0: Danger.
1: Come on, you stay back and hold two shots. Now who wants the second one?
2: All right. I'll take my gun. My money. There's only 200. I see each took a share. Drop your gun belts.
3: Don't do it. He killed Sal, but we got four guns, and he's only got one bullet left in that Derringer.
2: One's better than none.
4: We got him.
3: When I say three, draw. One.
2: If you say two, I'll kill you.
4: Keep counting.
2: I'll kill the next man who speaks.
3: Look out!
4: It's Sue. She's going to run us down. Get her!
5: Oh, come on. Come on, get aboard.
2: All right. Yep. All right, give me those lines and get down low. Thanks. You know, for a girl, you drive pretty well.
5: Better

0: Yeah, we'll stop here. Give me your bag.
1: I can carry my half.
0: I've noticed that. Well, let me help you now. By the time they backtrack, it'll be dark. We'll spend the night here.
1: Can I see that Derringer minute?
0: Here.
1: I'm going to take a bath in the river. Got 3 years of bluebell to wash out of my skin. And if you so much as look that way, I'll kill you.
0: You pull that trigger and you'll show 4 rifles our hiding place. Come on, give it to me. Come on. Thanks. You have your bath. And...
1: all right.
0: I'll try to find some supper.
1: Rabbit smells good.
0: Mmm.
1: Ain't you afraid of showing smoke?
0: No. Dry mesquite doesn't smoke.
1: Oh. I'd help you cook supper. I washed my clothes. They're drying. I gotta stay in this blanket.
0: Sit down.
1: Any sight of them when you was out catching the dinner?
0: No.
1: How come we spend the night here? Seems darkness might be the best time to run for Wickenburg.
0: You know, the moon rises in an hour. It'll be almost as bright as day.
1: That's all?
0: I want them to tire their horses searching for us tonight. See, ours will be fresh in the morning. We may be able to outrun them, but we sure can't outfight them with one bullet.
1: Ain't got no other reason in mind for us staying here?
0: No.
1: Where do you go after Wickenburg?
0: Back to San Francisco.
1: Paladin. Do you have a wife or anything?
0: No.
1: Take me with you. I'm pretty. I'm dressed up right, no man would be ashamed of me. I'm healthy and I'm strong. I'm no lily-handed lady that expects more than she's willing to give. I'm not asking for the center cut of your life. Go as you please and do as you please. Just say something nice to me now and then. That's all I ask. Just think about it until we get to Wickenburg.
0: You're something besides pretty.
1: What does that mean?
0: I'll tell you in Wickenburg.

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0: How much longer?
1: Another 2 hours. We ought to be in Wickenburg.
0: What's the matter?
1: There's somebody up ahead there.
2: Hey, you there!
0: Paladin, use the whip.
1: There's no need. He isn't armed. Buddha. Ooh.
2: Hey, how about a ride to Wickenburg?
1: What's the matter?
2: Well, I've been rustled, or whatever you call it. Just because one of their horses had thrown a shoe that took mine right out of the traces.
1: 4 men?
2: Yes. How'd you know?
1: Who are you?
2: Peter Keystone, hide and tell a buyer from New York.
1: For who?
2: For my father. He owns the plant.
1: I need a gun. Is there one in your rig there?
2: Well, that's one on your hip, isn't it?
1: It's empty. Have you got one or ammunition?
2: What's going on? Those four asked me the same question.
0: Those men you saw, the one who took your horse, they're after us. They'll kill me.
2: Kill you? A pretty girl like you? Why?
1: Have you got a gun?
2: There's a repeating rifle under the seat and some shells to go with it. Just a minute now. I didn't say...
1: I know you didn't. This will do.
0: Paladin, what are we going to do?
1: Get down.
0: Down the road. Coming up in cover.
1: Yeah, I see them. They don't know we have a gun.
2: What's going on?
1: Just stay down. And stay right here, both of you.
2: But I...
0: You stay with me, Mr. Keystone.
1: Yeah, stay with her. I'm going to work my way up towards them.

0: All right, Paladin. We got you cut off. Ain't no sense in trying to fight us with one bullet.
1: What are we waiting for? With that Derringer, he ain't got no range.
0: Get him! He's got a rifle!
2: Oh, no, hold on.
3: Come out with your hands up.
0: Sure. Sure, but don't shoot me. Don't shoot now.
4: That's far enough. Now, get the rest of my money and throw it on the ground. Stand back.
5: What are you going to do to me?
4: You go get my wagon and drive it up here and load those wounded men on it.
5: Your wagon's gone.
4: My... what?
5: Her and that other fella took off in it.
4: All right, Mr. Goodfellow, hitch one of your horses onto his rig. It's better than nothing. I want to get to Wickenburg.
6: Honey.
7: You know, in New York, I never saw anyone just like you. I think... oh. Hello.
4: Mr. Keystone?
6: Hello.
4: Good afternoon.
7: Mister, I didn't want to jump in that rig and run, but I was thinking of Sue here.
4: Yeah. A gentleman always considers a lady first. The question is, what does a lady consider first?
6: It was your fight, not his or mine.
7: But I'm sure glad you came out all right.
6: Well, what are you looking at me for? I ain't done nothing wrong.
4: No, of course not. But this is Wickenburg. I promised you an answer to something here.
6: If you've got some kind of lies to spread, go ahead. Men are always lying.
7: Sue. Well,
6: not you, but most of them.
4: All I have for you, Miss Tyler, is an expression of gratitude. For the third and last time in our casual relationship, thank you. Thank you, Mr. Keystone.
7: Wait a minute. Don't go, Mr. Paladin.
6: Let him go. He pretends to be such a gentleman. He's just a gunfighter, like I told you. I hardly know him. I saw through him right from the first.
7: That's odd. Just now I have a feeling he's looking right through you.
6: Well, look. Don't let him change our plans. You promised to take me to New York with you. Where are you going?
7: Maybe we better talk some more about New York. Later.
6: Well, what now, Paladin?
4: You're very pretty, Miss Tyler. Goodbye.
8: Mr. Paladin, welcome back to San Francisco.
4: Thank you, hey boy.
8: I think maybe you've gone a long time. You're not gone so long at all.
4: No. Tell me, did I get any messages?
8: Oh, yes. So all kinds of messages.
4: But any particular messages from a particular lady?
8: Oh, you mean pretty lady with blonde hair who want to marry you fast?
4: Yes.
8: You want?
4: No, of course I want. Where is it?
8: Oh, no sensible. You run away from her. You run back to her. You run away again if I give you a message.
4: Not a chance. Now, give me the message.
9: Never mind. I'll give it to him myself. There.
4: Satisfied?
9: I don't know. Answer two questions first. Why did you go away?
4: Because of you.
9: Why did you come back?
4: Because of you.
9: You're a liar.
4: Because of you. Dinner?
9: I'll be ready at 7. Call for me then.
8: Aye, very, very pretty.
4: Yes, very pretty. And that's enough for now.

Have Gun, Will Travel. Created by Herb Minow and Sam Rolfe, is produced and directed by Norman McDonald, and stars John Daner as Paladin, with Ben Wright as Hayboy. Tonight's story was written by Gene Roddenberry and adapted for radio by John Dawson. Featured in the cast were Lynn Allen, Jack Edwards, Vic Perrin, Harry Bartell, Frank Gerstle, and Eve McVeigh. Hugh Douglas speaking.

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0: There's a mighty bright young star shining in our guest star arena today, and we know you listeners of the All-Star Western Theater will receive a lot of pleasure from his personal visit with you. He was the screen's Henry Aldrich in a series of pictures about this popular radio character. You've seen and enjoyed his grand talents in such pictures as Strange Illusion, Tom Brown's School Days, Aerial Gunner, and many others. His newest picture is The Rich, Full Life, in which he has starred, now being released throughout the country. He has just completed a co-starring role with William Powell and Irene Dunne in a screened version of the famous play Life with Father, in which he portrays Clarence. Friends and neighbors, let's welcome Jimmy Lydon. Today, Jimmy dropped in to play cowboy because he likes Western people, and we are proud to present him in a Stir of the West written especially for him entitled Cowboy Goes West. Our story today concerns two different sections of the country. Other than geographically, they are as far apart as the North and South Poles. The first is a Park Avenue penthouse in New York City, the home of the widowed and wealthy Mrs. Timothy Callahan and her son, T. Randolph. The second is the Barbie Ranch, owned by Jim Bledsoe and located somewhere in Texas. And the first, the very, very social Mrs. Callahan, is talking to her son, T. Randolph.
1: Tompkins will have the Newport house ready for us in 2 weeks, Randolph. And now that you're out of the service, I'm looking forward to the most delightful season in years.
2: Oh, I'm sorry, Mother. Afraid I'm not going to Newport this year.
1: Not going? But why, darling?
2: Oh, lots of reasons.
1: Randolph, this is a shock. I don't understand.
2: Well, after 3 years in the Marines, my teacup balancing is hardly up to par.
1: Oh, darling, don't be absurd. For a moment, I thought you were serious. And, by the way, Gloria Treadway has decided not to go to rail after all. She'll be at Newport.
2: Yeah, I know. And that's one of the most principal reasons why I won't be there.
1: Randolph!
2: Oh, now look, Mother, I'm not going to Newport. The way I feel right now, I don't ever want to see another dinner jacket or tails in a topper.
1: Oh.
2: I'm fed up with that sort of thing.
1: Oh, I knew when you insisted on going to the Marine Corps that your social habits would be jeopardized.
2: Well, I'll admit we did use a different approach towards our social problems.
1: Oh, and I'll never forgive them, confining you to your quarters for 2 horrible weeks.
2: Now, Mother, I was not confined to my quarters. I was slapped in the brig for tearing up a joint in Guam.
1: I feel tempted to write Mr. Truman and demand an apology.
2: Mother, do you want to know what I'd really like to do?
1: You know I want you to be happy, Randolph.
2: Well, I'd like to spend a couple of months on a ranch out west. Wear Levi's and get out Dad's old 10-gallon hat.
1: Very well, son. We'll change our plans. I'll phone at once for 2 cabins at the Rancho Del Norte.
2: Well, where is this Rancho Del Norte?
1: Out near Las Vegas, Nevada. It's very swank. 3 swimming pools, tennis courts, golfing, and their horses are extremely gentle. Quite safe, I've been told.
2: Oh, now look, Mother, can you honestly imagine the son of old War Whoop Callahan on a dude ranch?
1: Please, Randolph. I've asked you never to mention that horrible nickname of your father's. I tried all my life
2: yes,
1: to change.
2: Yes, I know. All your life you tried to make a society gentleman out of him. He was never anything but War Whoop Callahan, a rough and tough Irishman who made a fortune in the cattle business and then came east and married you. Thanks.
1: Thanks? For what?
2: Oh, for picking such a swell dad. He was great.
1: Your father was a very noble man, Randolph. Of course, it was deplorable that he took such little interest in society.
2: Yeah, he was always dodging your social gatherings to take me to the rodeo, to teach me to ride, to... Oh, by the way, Mother, what was the name of that rancher that Dad used to be in partners with down in Texas?
1: I believe it was Pinckney Bledsoe.
2: That's right, Pink Bledsoe. I've heard Dad speak of him 1,000 times. I wonder if he's still alive.
1: No, while you were away, his son James wrote us, telling of his father's death.
2: Mother, I got it. I'll write this, Jim Bledsoe, and if you'll have me, I'm Texas bound.
1: You mean you want to go to Texas?
2: Certainly, why not?
1: Well, the least you could do would be to stay in this country.
0: But out at the Barbie Ranch in Texas, things are not going so well. Old Doc Witherspoon has just examined the young owner, Jim Bledsoe, and he shakes his head in dismay.
3: Great day in the morning, Jim. How'd you do it, son?
4: Oh, just plain pure carelessness, Doc.
3: Yeah?
4: My horse stepped in a prairie dog hole and throwed me. What's the news?
3: Well, son, you got 4 busted ribs and your innards are shook up right smart. Don't go acting too spry in a chipper for a couple of months.
4: A couple of months?
3: Yeah.
4: Now look, Doc, that means I'll miss the rodeo over to Powder City.
3: Don't mean nothing else, son. Shape you're in, you couldn't bulldog a jackrabbit. Not even a puny one.
4: But, Doc, you know how important that rodeo is to me. I've got to ride, and that's all.
3: Well, if you got to, be sure and drop by old Applejack Loudermilk's place and get measured.
4: Measured? For what?
3: For a pine box big enough to bury you in, son.
4: All right, Doc. I guess that's it.
3: Yeah.
4: But that rodeo is mighty important to me.
3: Yeah, I know.
4: It's been a feud between me and Hobie Cartwright of the Diamond Sea for 4 straight years.
3: Yeah.
4: Well, we've had 2 wins each, and if Hobie takes it this year, he won't ever stop pouring it on my sore back.
3: Yeah, I'm sorry, Jim, but you'll have to get some of the other boys to do the riding.
4: Why, they can't snap saddle broncs. I've got plenty of ropers, bulldoggers, and wild cow milkers.
3: Yeah.
4: But I'm the only man on this spread that can beat Hobie on them broncs.
3: Sorry, can't help it, Jim.
5: A letter for you, say you, Jim. Just come from the post office where it wait.
4: Thanks, Candy.
5: In the post scratch on the outside say, New York, New York. Must be Twin Cities.
4: Yeah, must be. Say, Doc.
3: Huh?
4: You've heard of old War Whoop Callahan?
3: War Whoop Callahan? Sure. Knew him well, Jim. Lived out here 25, 30 years ago.
4: Yeah? Him and Dad used to do a lot of cattle buying together,
3: yeah,
4: one
3: and the same. Yes, sir, old War Whoop. Salty little banty rooster. Made a fortune in cattle and sold out and went east.
4: Listen to this, Doc.
3: Yeah.
4: Dear Jim, may I introduce myself as the son of War Whoop Callahan, who was a great friend of your father's many years ago.
3: Yeah.
4: I'm planning on coming west for a vacation, and I wonder if I might presume upon your hospitality and the friendship our fathers bore each other.
3: Yeah.
4: Sincerely, T. Randolph Callahan.
5: Santos is big words, and with a high-class name, T. Randolph.
4: I ain't got troubles enough that I gotta miss the Powder City Rodeo. Now I gotta have a tenderfoot wished on to me by the name of T. Randolph Callahan. Come in.
6: Well, here he is, Jim, safe and sound.
4: How are you, Randolph? Mighty nice seeing you.
2: Oh, thank you, Jim. You can call me Randy if you don't mind.
4: Well, I was hoping for that. Sit down, sit down. Dean, take Randy's bags up to his room.
6: Okay, Jim.
4: Doggone it, Randy, I hate that you catch me flat on my back in this bed.
2: Well, the boys told me I had a little accident. I'm sorry to hear it.
4: Oh, I'll be all right before long. Say, you're a mighty young fella. Had you pictured a little different?
2: Yeah? Well, most people say I look a lot like Dad.
4: Well, I never knew him, of course. I wasn't more than 5 or 6 when he left this part of the country. Heard a lot of great tales about old War Whoop, though.
2: Oh, he was a great guy, Jim.
4: According to your letter, you want to make more or less a vacation out of your visit.
2: That's right. Of course, I'd like to make myself as useful as possible at the time.
4: Now, you just take life easy. I'll have the boys pick gentle horses for you. Of course, you Eastern folks may not like our Western saddles and horses.
2: Well, don't go making things easy for me, Jim. I can take care of myself in good style.
5: Say, Jim, I think I better come in to see what you'd like for supper and... excuse me, please.
4: Oh, that's all right, Candy. Come on in.
5: Yeah.
4: This is our new visitor from New York we've been expecting.
5: Huh?
4: Randy, this is Candelario Rodriguez, better known as Candy.
2: How are you, Candy? It's nice to know you.
5: Well, thank you, Senor Randy. It's very funny. You are Randy, and I am Candy. We are what you call poetry, no?
2: We're what you'd call poetry, yes.
4: Say, and Candy, you better set another plate for Mr. Randy. He's going to be a regular hand around here for a while.
5: Yes, si, Senor Jim. I go fix the supper right quick, pronto.
4: Now, Randy, I want you to feel right at home. I'm sorry that I won't be able to show you around myself for a few days, but I'll turn you over to Dean and Slow until I get out of this bed.
2: Well, that's awful nice of you, Jim. Thanks.
7: Well, hiya, Randy. We was just talking about you.
2: Well, I hope it was good.
6: Yeah, we were just trying to figure out which one of these horses would be the safest for your ride while you're visiting with us.
2: And have you got them picked out already?
7: Well, we figured that bay mare there would just about suit you. She's a little old, but mighty gentle.
2: Oh, that's nice of you, fellas. By the way, how about that sorrel there? I like him better.
6: Now, Randy, there ain't a man in this outfit that'd take a seat on that baby. That's rodeo stock.
2: Well, just the same, I'd rather have him than that old mare.
7: Well, now, maybe you didn't understand, Randy. The sorrel.
2: I know what you mean, and I still want him.
6: Yeah, but we couldn't do it, Randy. Jim would fire us for that.
2: Now, look, if you men came to visit me and you were my guests and you saw something you wanted, well, you could have it and no questions or arguments. Now, how about it? Do we settle up the sorrel?
7: Well, okay, pal. Remember, you asked for it.

0: Jim, guess what happened?
1: What's the idea of breaking in here like that?
0: Well, that doggone tenderfoot from the east just rode the sorrel from the rodeo stock.
1: What? Here, help me out of this bed. Is he hurt very bad?
0: Hurt? Why, he rode that bronc to a who laid the chunk. I never saw anything like it in my life.
1: But he couldn't have.
0: Well, I know he couldn't, but he did. And don't you try to get out of that bed now. You'll knock all your ribs loose again.
1: You sure you haven't been drinking, Slowey?
0: Well, I haven't had a drink in a week, Jim, honest. Why, he set that bronc as good as you ever did, and you're the best in the country.
1: Well, what do you know about that? Well, Randy, you've been holding out on me. The boys tell me you ride like all get out.
2: Jim, I never told you I couldn't ride.
1: I still don't get it. You're from the East.
2: Well, you don't think old War Whoop would let a son of his grow up without learning something about horses, do you, Jim?
1: From what I've heard of him from Dad, I reckon you got a point there.
2: Well, I took top honors from the Navy at a rodeo we had in Germany right after VE Day. Rodeo part of cowboy life is nothing new to me.
1: Well, you could have fooled me.
2: Jim, the boys have been telling me that you're awful upset because you won't be able to take part in that Powder City Rodeo.
1: Yeah, and it's the first time in 4 years. And believe me, Randy, it's burning me up. Hobie Cartwright over at the Diamond Sea and our spread have split honors for the past 4 years. And if we don't win this year, well, it's sure going to be hard to take.
2: Well, what's the weakness in your outfit now?
1: Since I got laid up, it's the bronc busting event. I'm the only bronc peeler on this ranch that can compete with Hobie. So, reckon we're done for.
2: Well, look, Jim, I can ride anything with four legs. How about entering me?
1: Well, I can't do it, Randy. I got to play fair, and the rules say that a man has to be a bona fide hand of each ranch. And you're a visitor from the East.
2: I sure wish I could help you.
1: I do, too. From what the boys tell me, you're a better man than I am in the saddle.
2: Now, look, Candy, I want you to do something for me.
3: See, anything you say, Senor Andy, just name it.
2: Well, the Powder City Rodeo is 2 weeks from today, right?
3: Right.
2: Well, now, look. Huh? I want you to slip up to my room in the main ranch house,
3: see, see.
2: Get all of my clothes and move them over to the bunkhouse with the rest of the hands.
3: But why, Senor Andy? Senor Jim, he not like that.
2: Well, never mind. Just do as I say and keep it a secret from Jim.
3: All right, Senor Andy, but it not make sense.
0: Well, Randy, what are you doing here in the bunkhouse?
2: I just thought I'd like it better here, Al.
4: Yeah, but that doesn't make sense, swapping a nice room in the boss's house for this.
2: Well, I want you fellas to help me do something.
0: Well, sure, Randy, just name it.
2: I want you to take me with you every day for the next 2 weeks. I want to work with you men, just like I was one of the hands.
4: Nah, that kind of talk don't make sense.
2: Well, believe me, I've got a good reason for it.
0: Well, okay, Randy, if that's the way you want it.
2: And, by the way, what's the pay here on this ranch?
0: $40 a month in our keep.
2: Well, that's all I wanted to know. Much obliged. How the old ribs feeling today, Jim?
1: Not very well, Randy. I tried getting up yesterday and fell against the bedpost.
2: Oh, say, that's tough. I'm sorry to hear it.
1: Well, Doc Witherspoon came over and taped me up again. Said I'd have to be mighty still for another week or so. Must have been a mighty bad break.
2: Jim, what I dropped in about, well...
1: Go right ahead, Randy. Spill it.
2: Well, you see, a check I was expecting from Mom hasn't arrived yet, and I'm a little short of cash, and I wanted to see the rodeo next week. Well, what I mean is, I wonder if you'd lend me $40, just for a few days.
1: Sure, sure. Make it 100 if you want. Guess I'll have to hear the rodeo here at bedside with my radio.
2: Oh, 40 will be plenty.
1: All right, but if you need more, just let me know. Hand me my checkbook out of the drawer there. Doggone it, Candy. Why didn't you go ahead and go to the rodeo today? Everybody else is there.
3: Senor Jim, I don't want to leave you here all alone. After all, if something happened, you not do nothing.
1: Oh, nothing's going to happen.
3: Is what you think.
1: What do you mean?
3: Oh, nothing. Oh, Senor Jim, I mean the big rodeo she's happening, and we hear it broadcast over the radio.
1: Yeah, and it's about that time now. Turn the radio on, Candy, and let's hear the worst.
3: Maybe the best she will happen.
1: Oh, how can the best happen when Jimmy Dean rides a bronc against a Hobie Cartwright? Dean can't even ride a hobby horse, much less a bronc.
3: Not give up hope, Senor Jim. Maybe a mackerel will happen.
1: Mackerel? You mean miracle.
3: I can't say miracle.
1: It'll take a miracle to keep Dean on top.
3: Well, here she goes, Senor Jim. I turn the radio on.
5: Final ride in the bronc-busting contest with that crazy man-killer desert fire. Haven't been drawn, but Jim Bledsoe's Barbie spread.
1: Desert fire? Well, he'll stomp Dean to death.
3: Maybe so, maybe no.
5: These two competing ranches.
1: Oh, I wish I hadn't let Dean into this.
5: Midnight is the horse that may give us a lot of action.
1: Midnight? I could ride that old nag blindfolded. Hold your breath, Kenny, and pray for Dean.
5: Of course, that if the Barbie rider stays atop Desert Fire, that his rider will take home the bacon for the Bar C. Yes, the rider's just been announced, and it will be a new hand of the Bar C named Randy Callahan.
1: Randy?
5: If you folks will, stand by for one moment, please, and we'll move our microphone closer to the chute.
1: Did you hear that, Candy?
3: Yeah, I hear.
1: Why, he knows if he wins, he'll be disqualified.
3: Maybe so, maybe no.
1: Now, why did he do a thing like that for?
3: No sabe.
1: Well, tell you what, maybe we can make old Hobie sweat a while until he finds out it ain't legal.
3: Yeah, you said it.
5: Here we are, directly over chute number one. We see Randy Callahan of the Barbie climbing aboard his pile of dynamite, making an attempt to seat himself in the saddle of Desert Fire.
0: Better watch him, Randy. This baby is plenty bad medicine.
2: I drew myself a seat for when I drew Desert Fire.
0: Boy, you just ain't a kidding.
6: Not ready, Randy?
2: Almost, Dean. No. All right, here goes, men. Turn him loose.
5: The chute's open, and out comes Desert Fire with Randy Callahan firm in the seat. Desert Fire comes out twisting, rolling. Now he rears high in there, almost over backwards. He's down now like a flash with a terrific wild pitch. Callahan is raking him from end to end with his spurs and fanning his Stetson as his bronc tries in vain to unload his cargo. About two or three more seconds now, and his ride will be over. But first, I want you folks... Oh, there it goes, the gun, and there can be no question that the new bronc champion of this year's Powder City Rodeo is Randy Callahan of the Bar B, putting the Bar B Ranch on top of the heap over Hobie Cartwright's Diamond C.
1: Cut it off, Candy.
3: See, it's wonderful news, eh, Señor Jim?
1: Well, if it could stay that way, it'd be fine, Candy.
3: I like it.
1: But I reckon about all the good it done was to prove that Randy Callahan is one of the best bronc riders that ever hit these parts.
3: Yeah.
1: But you can't blame him for trying and succeeding.
3: Yeah.
1: Even if it ain't legal.
2: Mm. Oh, I should have told you I was going to ride, Jim, but if I were lucky enough to win for the Bar B, I wanted it to be a surprise for you.
1: Well, that's just it, Randy. I'm mighty proud of you. But rightfully, the Bar B can't take no credit. Rules between me and Hobie Cartwright says it's got to be us or one of our hands. And, well, you ain't.
2: I'm afraid you're wrong, Jim.
1: What do you mean?
2: Well, for the past 2 weeks, I've been doing a full day's work on this ranch every day, living in the bunkhouse as the other hands do. And you've got a canceled check in your bank for $40, proving that you paid me my first month's 40 in keep in advance.
1: Well, scratch my back with a wood saw.
7: Thank you, Jimmy Lydon. Heard with our guest star today were Joe Forte as Doc, Foy Willing as Jim, Harry Lang as Candy, Leora Thatcher as Mrs. Callahan, with Jimmy Dean and Al Slow as themselves. Our guest star will return in a few moments, friends and neighbors. First, here's a special instrumental treat from the Riders of the Purple Sage as Foy Willing presents Johnny Paul and Bud Seifert with a fiddle and accordion rendition with Hank Caldwell on bass as they play Turkey in the Straw. Men play.

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1: Jimmy, I know that our listeners share with us the real pleasure your visit has brought us.
2: Well, playing cowboy's been a new experience for me, Foy. But believe me, I like it. You know, it seems the whole country's going western in every way, and I'm no different from the rest of them. I think it's great.
1: And we'll all look forward to seeing your great pictures, The Rich Full Life and Life with Father. Jimmy, and again, let us say that it's been a real pleasure and an honor having you as our guest.
2: Well, then, how about you Riders of the Purple Sage making this visit complete with one of your swell songs of the West?
1: No sooner said than done, Jimmy. Here's one of the best. Especially for you and all of the folks listening, we'd like to sing Red River Valley.

From Hollywood, you've heard your all-star Western theater, a V.M. Baer production starring America's great Western singers Foy Willing and the Riders of the Purple Sage. Our guest star today has been the screen's great young star, Jimmy Lydon. My name is Cottonseed Clark. Next week, another great star and a story of the West.

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13: It's Hopalong Cassidy. With action and suspense, out of the Old West comes the most famous hero of them all, Hopalong Cassidy, starring William Boyd. The Ring of the Silver Spurs heralds the most amazing man ever to ride the prairies of the early West, Hopalong Cassidy. This famous hero thrills his 60 million fans with action and dangerous adventure. In the role of Hopalong Cassidy is the popular star of the motion picture series, William Boyd. And now, another exciting story of the early West. Death Runs Dry. Right now, in response to an SOS from one of Hoppy's old friends, Jim Dodge, Hoppy and California are entering the office of Dodge's attorney, Sam Conway, in the little cow town of Pocorillo.
14: Morning. You Mr. Conway?
15: No, sir. I'm Max Shively, Mr. Conway's law clerk. Is there anything I can
14: do? My name is Hopalong Cassidy. This is
15: my
14: partner.
15: Oh, of course, Mr. Cassidy. We were expecting you. Right this way, sir. Follow me. Mr. Conway is in his private office. Just get into town?
14: Yeah.
15: It's Mr. Cassidy. He and,
16: Carlson. California Carlson.
17: Come in. Sit down.
14: Thanks. I have a letter from Jim Dodge. He wrote me you'd show us how to get to his ranch, the Lazy D.
17: Yes, of course. I'd take you there myself if my horse wasn't over at the blacksmith shop right now, but it's easy enough to get there. I certainly hope you can do Jim some good.
14: Well, to tell you the truth, Mr. Conway, I didn't quite understand from his letter just what his trouble is, except that he seems pretty desperate about meeting payments on a loan.
17: Yes, the old man's had some mighty bad breaks lately. Since the drought hit this area, his cattle have been dying like flies.
16: Drought? Why, that rain we just rid through didn't seem like any drought to me.
17: Mr. Carlson, that was the first rain we've had in months, and it's only a drop in the bucket compared to what we need.
16: You don't say.
17: From the looks of that blazing sun outside, I'd be surprised if it rained again for another long stretch. That's why Mr. Dodge borrowed money enough from the Valley Range Association to put in a new irrigation system.
14: So he wrote me. The trouble seems to be that if he doesn't complete the irrigation project in another 5 weeks, he loses the ranch.
17: Unfortunately, that's true. Unless he pays off the loan, of course. I've been doing my level best to get an extension. But with all these accidents he's been having, I...
14: That's another thing, Mr. Conway. Jim doesn't think they were accidents.
17: Well, you can't blame the old man for being suspicious, Mr. Cassidy. I suspected foul play myself when the scaffolding on the new dam collapsed.
16: Killed three of his men, I understand.
17: Yes, that's right. Two more died just yesterday in a premature explosion of some dynamite. The sheriff investigated both times, and pretty thoroughly, too. But there doesn't seem to be anything to point to the possibility of foul play.
14: Are you pretty familiar with these men working for Dodge? Is there any chance that one or two might be, working undercover for other interests?
17: You mean for the Valley Range Association? No, Mr. Cassidy, hardly. It's an Eastern-controlled outfit. They'd be above all that sort of thing. However, since you bring it up...
14: Yes, go on.
17: I don't like to cast suspicion, but Dodge and his ranch foreman, Charlie Garrett, haven't been on the best of terms lately.
14: Why not? What's Garrett got against him?
17: You.
14: Me? What do you mean?
17: I think Charlie's feelings were hurt when he found that his boss was calling on an outsider for help, or so it seems.
14: I see. Well, I hope those accidents were accidents, Mr. Conway. Because if they weren't, somebody is going to hang for murder.

0: Now back to Hopalong Cassidy and our story, Death Runs Dry. A drought, coupled with a series of mysterious accidents, caused Jim Dodge to call on Hoppy for help. After stopping in the sun-baked town of Poca Rio for a talk with Dodge's lawyer, Sam Conway, Hoppy and California take the south fork that leads to the ranch.
1: Tarnation, Hoppy. We should have stuck to the wagon trail like Conway said. This here's the wildest, loneliest country I ever seen.
2: Well, it may be wild, but from the looks of that rider heading this way, I wouldn't say it was lonely.
1: Hey, he's riding bareback. And that long black hair looks like an Injun.
2: Probably is. Jim Dodge uses them to help herd his stock.
3: Buenos dias, senor.
2: Howdy. We're trying to find the Lazy D ranch house.
3: It's 5 miles, but you find no one there.
2: What?
3: And the men are all looking for boss, Senor Dodge. Have you seen old man with white hair?
2: We're looking for Jim Dodge ourselves. What happened?
3: Quien sabe, he ride out this morning and his horse come in without him. Senor Gert, the foreman, he ordered everybody out for search.
2: Mr. Dodge was expecting us. I'm Hopalong Cassidy.
3: Me, Jose Blackfeather. Keep Creek behind you and you arrive at ranch house muy pronto. Hasta luego.
2: Come on, Topper.
1: Maybe we ought to help look for the old man, Hoppy.
2: Well, there's always a chance of him making his way back while everybody's out searching. Let's find the ranch house first.
1: Man, you sure don't see many cattle around this spread.
2: Well, you can't expect to build much of a herd on cactus and sagebrush. Woo-hoo! Whoa.
1: What is it?
2: Over there. Lying at the foot of that Joshua tree.
1: Hmm? Yeah, a man. White-haired. Hoppy. Hoppy, is it Dodge?
2: Yeah, he's dead.

0: Well, we've been here at the Lazy D for 3 days, and the sheriff don't seem to be getting any nearer to figuring who killed Jim Dodge.
1: Yeah, I know.
0: Hoppy, you've been sitting here all morning, going through papers in the old man's desk. What are you trying to find?
1: I'm trying to find who owns this ranch now that he's dead.
2: I can tell you that.
1: Oh, hello, Garrett. Come in.
2: The Valley Range Association owns it. Or they will in less than 5 weeks from now.
1: I wouldn't be too sure about that. I just wrote them yesterday about extending that loan. Ah, nice rifle you have there. 270, eh? Been hunting?
2: Yeah. I've been hunting a polecat while you and Carlson been hanging around the ranch house acting like you owned the place.
0: Now, take it easy, mister. Hoppy only...
1: Simmer down, California. It's all right.
0: Well...
1: Any luck, Garrett? Any closer to that polecat than you were yesterday?
2: A lot closer, Cassidy. I found the prints made in the mud.
1: Prints?
2: Yeah. Made by his horse when he rode out of the creek after trying to hide his trail. His footprints, too. And the prints of an unshod horse.
0: The only folks I know who don't shoe their horses are Injuns.
2: Exactly. Kind of narrows down the search. So if you boys aren't too busy, we'll go out and find the sneaking redskin who killed Jim Dodge.
1: Look, Garrett, I know how you feel. But I've only been doing the job Jim wanted me to do. Getting the business end of the irrigation project in shape.
2: Who in thunder you doing it for, the Valley Range Association?
1: No, for you.
2: What?
1: It's your ranch, Garrett. Jim Dodge left it to you.
2: What?
1: It's in this will I found in his desk. Here.
2: Let's see.
3: Good morning, gentlemen.
1: Oh, morning, Mr. Conway.
3: I couldn't help overhearing. It seems I've arrived just in time to bring a bit of disappointment.
1: What?
3: That will you're reading, Garrett. It's been changed.
2: Changed?
3: I'm afraid so. Just recently. Mr. Dodge filed it in my office. That's what I've come to see you about, gentlemen. I've brought it with me. A will leaving everything to the granddaughter of a cousin of his. Miss Kay Darling of Chicago.
1: May I see it?
3: Here you are. Jim Dodge was her godfather. Always remembered the girl, though he hadn't seen her in years.
0: You mean a gal who's going to be running this outfit?
3: That was his wish. He left it to her.
2: Well, that settles that, I guess. If you push this irrigation system through on time, Cassidy, I hope she appreciates it.

0: Let's see now. Jim Dodge was hit about there and staggered a couple of steps and fell here.
1: Doggone it, Hoppy. We've been over this place where Jim was killed a dozen times. Just what do you expect to find?
0: Let's see. The slug entered here, angled down, came out here and back. Hit the ground about here. It couldn't have penetrated very deep in the sand.
1: Well, at least now we know from which direction the shot was fired. From over by the creek. And I guess that kind of proves that the engine riding that unshod pony fired the shot.
0: Ah, here. Here's the slug, California.
1: That don't look like no bullet from a .30-30.
0: It isn't. It's from a .270.
1: A .270? Well, I'll be...
0: Yeah, that's what I'm thinking. An Indian isn't likely to be owning a high-powered rifle like a .270 around these parts.
1: No, but Charlie Garrett's got one.
0: Suppose we mosey on back to the creek and have another look at those hoof and footprints he found in the mud there. Here they are.
1: Yeah. That sun really baked him in that mud.
0: Well, it looks to me, California, the killer stood behind a painted rock upstream a piece and shot Jim from there.
1: Yeah, he must have rid out of the water about here. He dismounted and kind of looked around to see if there was anyone who might have seen or heard the shooting.
0: Right. California, have you had a real close look at these hoof prints?
1: Why, sure.
0: See what I mean?
1: Yeah, I see what you mean, all right.
0: Guess we've seen enough of the hoof print. Well, I want to study this footprint.
1: What are you doing?
0: I'm carving out one of these footprints from the baked mud. I'll see if we can get some plaster of Paris over at the vets in Pocoria and make a permanent impression of the killer's footprint. Might come in handy. Who knows?

0: All right, you boys, keep that herd bunched up.
1: Hey, Hoppy, look who's coming. That lawyer feller, Sam Conway.
0: Hi there, Mr. Conway. What's the good word?
2: I'm afraid I haven't any, Cassidy. I just got word from the Valley Range Association. They turned me down on extending the loan.
0: Well, we'll just have to get that irrigation system done on time, that's all.
2: I hope you do. Say, I just got a message that your new boss, Kay Darling, arrived this morning on the spur land at Poco Rio.
0: What?
2: Yes, quite unexpected.
0: I see. She probably wants us to send a buckboard over to take her out to the ranch.
1: Jumping bullfrogs. What the dickens is that coming this way? That cloud of dust sounds like shooting.
0: Whatever it is, if it comes any closer, it'll stampede the herd. Jackson, Roberts, ride close on that herd.
2: Good heavens! It's one of those new horseless carriages I've been reading about.
1: They're stampeding. It's no use now, Hoppy.
0: Ah, that crazy fool. A whole week's work shot to pieces. I've been rounding up the stock so we can sell some.
2: What?
0: We've got to sell some, Conway, if that pipeline's going to be finished on time. Ah, well, look at them. It'll take over another week to round those steers up again.
1: Doggone, that's the first time I ever seen one of those horseless contraptions. Look at it. Sitting there a-smoking and a-steaming. Come on, let's have a look, huh?
0: Wait till I give that loco driver a piece of my mind.
1: Boy, looks like a buggy without no whiffle trees or a horse. Well, yeah, look at the way that driver's bundled up in them goggles and that white coat and cap in this heat, too. He must be loco.
0: Mister, haven't you any better sense than to highball that thing into a herd of cows? I got a good mind to pin your ears back.
3: Ah, the hospitality of the West. How refreshing.
1: It's a gal.
2: You must be Miss Darling.
3: An amazing deduction. I decided to drive here in my new Duryea special and save you gentlemen the trouble of escorting me. I simply despise horses.
1: I thought you come in on the train.
3: I had my car brought over with me on a flat car.
2: I'm Sam Conway, Miss Darling.
3: Oh, yes, my late relative's attorney. The chairman of your welcoming committee was just about to pin my ears back.
2: Mr. Cassidy is a great joker. Darling,
0: it just happens that we spent a full week rounding up those steers, and you came along.
3: Them up again. And while you're about it, round up everything else as well, because I'm going to sell the ranch.
0: What?
3: You know, sell. Get money.
0: You mean you're going to walk out on the people who lived here all their lives, the ranch hands, the herdsmen, their families?
3: If you object too much, Mr. Cassidy, you can always leave, remember? In the meantime, take my bags over to the ranch house while Mr. Conway shows me the place. Here, take these three here.
0: I see. Conway, if you'll hand California one of those suitcases, I'll take the other one and that small makeup bag with it.
2: Which one?
0: The black metal one there.
1: Hoppy, isn't that Charlie Garrett heading this way?
0: Yeah, he's riding like something was after him.
1: I smell trouble.
4: Hoppy! Oh!
0: Garrett, what's the matter?
4: I told you it was no use. The whole west side of the hill anchoring the pipeline's fallen into the Arroyo.
0: What?
4: Somebody up in the hills used dynamite to start an avalanche.
0: Come on, California, let's get on over there.
4: Come on!
5: Before we continue, here is a word from your announcer.

0: Now back to Hopalong Cassidy in Death Runs Dry. In spite of the murder of his old friend Jim Dodge, who owned the Lazy D, and the arrival of its new owner, Kay Dahlin, who wants to sell it, Hoppy sticks to his determination of putting through the irrigation project that will save the ranch from foreclosure. We find him in California at the site of the latest disaster, an avalanche burying the pipeline.
1: More trouble!
2: Move the horses out of the way there.
3: Those five sections clear.
4: Looks like the pipeline is completely buried. We'll never dig it up in time.
5: Never mind the pipeline. Are the men all out of danger?
4: I think so.
2: Jose! Jose Blackfeather, he's missing!
4: Great guns, Hoppy, I forgot. I sent Jose up there to recover some tools before the blast hit.
5: We gotta get him down. Let's go, Topper!
4: Hoppy! Don't be a fool! Come back here!
6: Hoppy, wait for me!
7: You'll never make it!
8: He'll be killed!

0: Hoppy! Hoppy, where are you?
1: Over here, California. The other side of this boulder. This mountain walk easy. Won't take much to start another avalanche.
0: Yeah. Did you find Jose?
1: Yeah. He's lying here.
0: Oh. Hurt bad?
1: Yeah, pretty bad. But not by the avalanche. He's been shot.
0: What?
1: Yeah. Jose must have caught the man in the act of setting off the blast that started the slide. Probably tried to stop him and was shot down. Jose. Jose, can you hear me? Jose.
2: She.
1: Who shot you, Jose? Who was it? Jose.
2: Senor.
1: Jose. He's dead.
0: Poor devil. Oh, tarnation, Hoppy. We can't let the coyote who did this get away with it.
1: Well, I've been wrong twice already.
0: What?
1: For a while, I figured it was Jose who killed Jim. Then, from a letter I got this morning, I figured it was Sam Conway who was behind all these accidents. But Conway was right beside us when the avalanche was set off, so he couldn't have been the one.
0: That leaves only one, Hoppy. Charlie Garrett.
1: I don't know. Garrett has a dozen witnesses to prove he was working on the dam below when that blast started the avalanche. No, there are a few things that still need explaining.
0: Yeah, I reckon.
1: I'll have to go around to a few blacksmith shops tomorrow and ask a few questions. Come on, California. Help me get Jose down from here.

0: Poppy, that was about the bravest thing I've ever seen anybody do, going after that poor man.
1: Frankly, I think there must be a madman loose, a homicidal maniac.
2: Could be you're right, Mr. Conway. First those cowboys getting killed with that so-called accident, then Jim Dodge murdered, now Jose Blackfeather. Jose gave his life for the Lazy D, Miss Darling.
0: I know. And my name is Kay.
2: Do you still want to sell and turn these people out of their homes?
1: Oh, come now, Cassidy. What choice has she got? It'll be impossible to finish the project now, don't you think? Better sell for what she can get for it now rather than lose everything by waiting.
2: But we can finish the project on time. With 3 more carloads of pipe to replace that buried by the avalanche, we can make it. Kay, do I have your permission to sell part of the herd so we can get that pipe?
1: But this is ridiculous. You'll never be able to...
0: All right.
1: What?
2: California, tell Garrett to order that pipe.
3: You bet.
1: Miss Darling, can I talk to you alone?
0: I have an awful headache, Mr. Conway, if you don't mind.
1: Very well. I'll talk to you later.
0: Hoppy, I didn't know there was murder mixed up in this.
2: Well, now you know.
0: Well, I don't think I like it here. Maybe I ought to sell. The Valley Range Association is offering a fair price.
2: There's something else you ought to know. Jim Dodge once wrote me that whenever he dug a well around here, all he ever got was salt water or tar.
0: Tar?
2: Yeah. The avalanche opened up a couple of crevices with more of that black stuff oozing out. Only I've got a hunch it isn't tar at all.
0: No?
2: No. It's oil.
3: Hoppy, I've been looking for you. The cook brought in some letters from Pocorillo this morning. One's for you. Here, from Abilene.
2: Much obliged, California.
3: I sent the boys to wait for the train when she pulls into Pocorillo. We'll need every wagon on the place to haul the pipe from the station. Hey, listen. There she comes. We'll see her when she comes through the canyon down below.
2: Yeah.
3: That letter... Not bad news, I hope.
2: No, not for us. You see, Hey, wait a minute.
3: Ooh, what's the matter?
2: Look, those 2 hombres way down there below in the canyon, at the mouth of the railroad tunnel.
3: Yeah. They're getting on their horses. What the tarnation they doing there?
2: I don't know, but I don't like it.
3: There comes the train around the bend, and those 2 mavericks are skedaddling up the side of the canyon.
2: They blew up the tunnel. Come on, California. Let's get those sidewinders. I'll take the one with the rifle. Your man's running up the canyon. Head him off. You're going to have to shoot a lot better than that to get me, mister. Come on, Popper. Let's get him.

0: Now back to Hopalong Cassidy.
1: All right, stand up, you murdering polecat, and let's get that bandana off your face. I want a good look at you. So, Conway.
2: Yes, Conway. Surprised?
1: Not too much, since I rode east and found out that you are the Valley Range Association and nobody else.
2: Live and learn, Cassidy.
1: Mighty brave, aren't you, to murder an old man who trusted you?
2: You mean I killed Jim Dodge? You're crazy. What proof have you got?
1: For one thing, that rifle of yours. Caliber 270, I see. The same high-powered job that killed Mr. Dodge.
2: You call that proof? There are lots of rifles like mine.
3: Ah! Stop! I can't keep up! You're dragging me!
4: I got him, Harvey! I got him! Roped him like a doggy!
1: Max Shively, eh? Your so-called law clerk, eh, Conway?
2: You can't pin a murder on me, Cassidy. One of those Indians Dodge hired killed him. All the evidence points to it.
1: That's what you tried to make us think. But you forgot one little thing, Conway. When you took the shoes off your pony, you overlooked the nail holes in his hoofs. They showed up perfectly in that mud.
4: Hoppy, don't miss a thing.
1: And another thing. The morning we arrived, you happened to mention your horse was in the blacksmith shop, remember? Well, I found that blacksmith, Conway. He says he had to put on a full set of shoes to replace the ones you'd pulled off.
2: He's lying. I can explain that.
1: Can you? Then maybe you can explain those footprints you made when you scouted around to make sure nobody saw you shoot Dodge. Let's have that plaster Paris imprint from the saddlebag, California.
4: Yeah, here you are, Hoppy.
1: Raise your right foot, Conway.
2: Now, look, boys, we can make a deal.
1: Raise it, I said. There. Well, there it is. A perfect fit.
4: Why, the dirty...
3: Look, you can't mix me up in this. I had nothing to do with Dodge's murder. It was all Conway.
2: Shut up, Charlie!
3: He knew there was oil on Dodge's land, and he wanted
2: to
3: get a hold of...
2: You fool! You were in with me in this up to the hilt. It was you who killed that Indian when he caught you setting off the avalanche.
3: That's a lie. I can explain everything.
1: Tell it to the jury, the both of you. All right, let's get going.
4: Those skunks sure look good behind bars.
5: Well, I guess I owe you two hombres a lot of thanks, both for myself and Miss Darling Hoppy.
1: The only thanks you owe us is for yourself, Garrett.
5: Huh? What do you mean?
4: Hey, look what's heading this way. Miss Darling in her horseless buggy.
5: Yes. Hey, Miss Darling, where are you? Hey, Miss Darling! Hey!
4: She sure seems in a hurry, don't she?
1: Yeah, and I don't think she's coming back either.
5: Huh? What do you mean?
1: That will Conway showed us was a fake, Garrett.
5: What?
1: He hired this girl to pose as a relative of the old man and then rigged up a forged will, leaving the stuff to her.
5: Well, I'll be dead blessed.
1: You see, it was that makeup bag of hers that got me suspicious. Only an actress would carry around a case like that. So I wrote the address on the bag, and it turned out to be the El Campo Theater in Abilene.
5: For the love?
1: After she found out there was murder mixed up in it, I don't think she wanted to be any part of it.
5: You mean the Lazy D now belongs...
1: To you, Garrett. It's all yours. Well, come on, California. It's time we were heading back to the home spread.
4: You bet.
5: Hey, wait a minute. I'm cutting you two in for a share in the Lazy D right now.
1: Thanks just the same, partner, but I couldn't be tied down with the responsibility myself.
4: Me neither. I'd rather stay happy.
1: Happiness has one great advantage over wealth, Garrett. Your friends don't try to borrow it. Come on, California, let's ride.

This means it's so long from Hopalong Cassidy once again. Hoppy and California are riding back to the Bar 20 bunkhouse to sit with all the other waddies round an open fire and tell of the exciting little escapade you just heard. If you'd like more of these two-gun adventures of Hoppy's, don't forget, you can see him in the fine Hopalong Cassidy pictures at your local theater. Meanwhile, we're hoping you'll tune in next time Hoppy rides the airwaves to bring you more action out of the Old West. Hopalong Cassidy, starring William Boyd, is transcribed and produced in the West by Walter White, Jr. Death Runs Dry was written by Irvin Ashkenazy. All stories are based upon the characters created by Clarence E. Mulford. This is a Commodore production.

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19: Claire!
20: Good evening, sir.
19: Oh, hello, Harper. Mrs. Story, you're not home yet?
20: No, sir. She just phoned that she'd be home at 6 o'clock.
19: 6 o'clock? Oh, well, that'll be any minute now.
20: And Mrs. Story here is bringing a guest, sir.
19: Who?
20: She didn't say, sir.
19: All right, bring me a drink, will you, Harper? Whiskey?
20: Right away, sir.
19: It seems I'm always the first one home, doesn't it, Harper?
20: I beg your pardon, sir.
19: Never mind, never mind. Oh, bring the decanter.
20: Yes,
19: sir. Young, intelligent, talented, charming. I picture you in New York, a gay and glamorous life. Oh, Claire will love that. Da-dum-da-dee-dum. Talented and charming. No, my dear Bettina, decidedly no.
20: Did you say something, sir?
19: Only to myself, Harper. I'm just talking to myself.
20: You whisper, sir.
19: Thank you.
20: And I believe that's Mrs. Story. You're just coming in, sir.
19: Oh, Claire, I'm in here.
21: Oh, darling, you beat me home.
19: Don't I always?
21: Look, I brought Felix.
19: Oh, it's Felix. Hello, Felix.
22: Hello, Freddie. How are you, boy?
19: Well, I'm fine, Felix, but I'm upset.
22: Hmm?
19: That is, I'm excited, shaken, shall we say, by remembrance of things past.
21: Frederick, what are you prattling about?
19: So you just sit down, Felix, and be quiet. I'm glad to see you and all that, but I don't want anything to interfere with what I've got to tell Claire.
22: Now, look here, old chap. If you two would rather be alone,
21: why... Frederick, you know perfectly well that Felix is practically one of the family.
19: Yes, practically.
21: Don't mind him, Felix.
22: I won't, my dear. I only hope he doesn't mind me.
21: Well, what's the big item, Frederick?
19: Claire, I had a letter from home today.
21: Oh, is that all? Felix, get Harper to make us some drinks, will you? There's no reason why my husband should monopolize the whiskey situation, even if he did get a letter from home.
22: Right.
19: But you don't understand, Claire. This was a letter from Bettina. And to put it mildly, it gave me pause.
21: Who's Bettina?
19: Claire, who is Bettina? You...
21: Yes, I know, darling, but which one is she? You always expect me to remember them by name, and all I can remember is that one of them's the girl who made fun of your poems, and another was the one who...
19: Bettina.
21: Bettina. Bettina. Oh, I know. She's the girl you didn't marry.
23: Claire, you have a genius for making inept remarks that call forth nothing but my profound...
21: But isn't that Bettina? Wasn't she the one?
23: In a manner of speaking, yes.
21: Yes. And you're always saying I have such a poor memory. That you couldn't remember which one was which of my oboes.
23: Well, you never told me of them.
21: Ah, that's where I'm cleverer than you are, darling.
22: Here are the drinks. I brought them in myself.
21: Good. Oh, Felix, sit here beside me.
22: Right.
21: Frederick got a letter today from the girl he didn't marry, and he wants to read it to us.
19: I don't intend doing anything of the kind.
21: Well, what was the occasion of the letter, darling?
19: The occasion of the letter was that lousy movie of mine.
21: Which lousy movie?
19: Well, I said they were lousy, didn't I? This particular movie was the one I wrote for Carol Thorne and Richard Watson. You remember the prison movie with the...
21: With the big flood scene and all the convicts.
19: Yeah, well, anyway, it came to the movie house back home, and Bettina saw it and wrote me about it.
21: She liked it?
19: Sad to say, yes.
21: Oh, well, why should that bother you? Everybody liked it.
19: She said a lot of other things in the letter, too.
21: Well, then read it to us and stop being so dramatic.
22: At this point, may I be so bold as to inquire who is this person? I'm afraid I don't follow.
21: I told you, Felix. Bettina's the girl. Frederick didn't...
19: Shut up, Claire. Felix, it's a long story and a familiar one, I suppose. There was a girl in our town.
21: And she was wondrous wise.
19: You're darn right. She was wise enough not to marry me.
21: Oh, no, I'm not so sure it was her fault.
19: You don't know anything about it. You haven't the faintest comprehension of even the kind of a person,
22: can't we get back to the story or movie or whatever, you know, for heaven's sake?
19: Yes, Felix. Now, this Bettina, she's the girl that I grew up with practically back home. We've known each other ever since we were a little kid. Like kids, we just naturally always expected to marry each other. I suppose every man has some such girl in his background that he... Well, as Claire puts it in her female way, that he didn't marry. Mine was Bettina's.
22: Yes, I know. I had one, too. Very much the same.
21: Why, Felix, you've been holding out on me.
19: Bettina was a marvelous girl, really. I can honestly say that she had more influence on my life than any other person I've ever met.
21: Yes, we know. Whatever you are today, you owe to Bettina.
19: Yeah. No, I don't mean that. But she saw, even as a kid, the possibilities that I had.
21: Now look at you.
19: That is just what I'm driving at. That's the whole point.
22: Why didn't you marry her, Freddie?
19: Well, I really can't say now. You know how you don't.
21: Yes. What my darling husband is trying to say, Felix, is that men never marry the ones they should. They marry the ones they shouldn't. Like me.
19: What I'm probably trying to say is that men, that is, young men, never realize the value of what they've got till after they've lost it.
22: What happened, Freddie?
19: Well, Bettina was always trying to get me to leave home and go to New York. And I had ambitions of the sort, but they were mostly ideas, something to talk about. Well, her father owned a local paper, a country weekly, and the night I graduated from high school, he gave me a job. And Bettina was furious. I'll never forget that night. I'll hear that voice of hers as long as I live. The courage, the spirit, the love in it. I think it's the only voice I ever did really listen. Far, far, when my baby smiles at
0: Fred
19: me.
0: Fred Story, if everyone who has your brain should be as blind as his possibilities, this world would be a pretty punk place. Why, even the principal at commencement said you were a very talented young man.
19: Now wasn't that nice of him?
0: He didn't know, of course, that you were going to stay home and pour your talents into the Arcadia Courier.
19: Well, I'm not.
0: You are. You yourself accepted the job this very evening, right under my nose.
19: Well, that doesn't mean anything.
0: I don't know why not. Certainly doesn't mean that you're going to New York as we planned.
19: Well, Tina, this is only going to be for a little while. I'm not going to stay here forever. My gosh, I'm out of school and got to get a job, haven't I? And this certainly is as good as any.
0: As good as any is right. Before I'd accept a job that was as good as any, I'd...
19: Well, only for a few months. I ain't going to leave in the fall. That'll be time enough.
0: I suppose that'll be time enough if you will go then, but... Oh, Fred, I know you so darn well.
19: Oh, you're a big help, you are.
0: I'd be a big help if you'd only let me. But no, you push me aside and listen to your mother and my father and everybody else who goes around patting you on the back, promising big things for you in the old hometown. Like Dad.
1: Look at Horace Greeley. He started on a country weekly. Look at Warren Harding.
0: Well, don't look, Fred, and you'll be much better off.
19: Oh, Bettina, you're making a lot out of nothing. I certainly can't see what earthly harm there is in staying home just for the summer. I can go in the fall.
0: The harm is that once you get settled, you're lost.
19: I won't be lost. You don't think the Arcadia Courier will satisfy me, do you? What teens you know better?
0: It's darned easy to be satisfied here in Arcadia. I know that. You get thinking like the other people and doing the things they do and taking your place in local affairs, and then all of a sudden you realize, well, after all, you're happy. Why not? And when that comes, there's no more hope for you.
19: Yeah, but if we're happy together...
0: We wouldn't be. You wouldn't like me long if we stayed here. I'd turn into one of those small-town matrons playing bridge every other afternoon, joining the Tuesday Club and the Shakespeare Club. Fred, is there any person in this whole town who means a darn thing to you? Who contributes anything to you? Gives you anything? Is there, Fred?
19: Yeah.
0: Who, for Pete's sake?
19: You, for Pete's sake.
0: Oh, stop. I'm serious.
19: No, I'm serious, too, Teens. I've never been more serious than I am at this moment. Never.
0: Oh, I hope so, Fred.
19: You know, I sometimes forget what a big thrill you can give me. And I mustn't forget that. Somehow... Just talking with you makes me feel that I could accomplish all of my wildest dreams.
0: No, Fred.
19: You know, I guess that's your secret, Bettina. That you make me not only believe in you, but in myself as well.
2: Why, an hour ago I was glad to have that job, and now I don't feel any more like it than I feel like going to the moon.
0: I feel like going to the moon.
2: Oh, yeah, I do, too, if you'd come with me.
0: I'll go with you anywhere, but I want you to do it first for yourself, not for me. It would mean more. Then I'd join you after you got established, and maybe I'd do something, too.
2: Well, I will go. Think of it, Teen. Living in New York. Wouldn't it be a circus?
0: No, isn't it thrilling? Think of being able to say, I don't know what I'll be doing a week from now. Even 24 hours from now.
2: Gosh.
0: Here at home, we always know just exactly what we're going to do and just exactly what'll be happening. But next fall, you won't. Your next minute will be as uncertain as your next year.
2: Or my next meal, maybe.
0: I wouldn't care. I'd just as soon wonder where my dinner was coming from for a change. You appreciate the food more.
2: Well, sure, and there are more surprises. But seriously, though, isn't life interesting, really? It's so full and exciting and stimulating.
0: Isn't it? I can't understand these people who go around complaining about the emptiness of existence. It's either a pose or else life is too full for them.
2: That's it. They aren't up to it. They aren't big enough for it, or maybe they just haven't got imagination enough to see its multicolored hues.
0: And its thousand possibilities. Think of all the things there are to do in this world. Just think of them, Fred. Why, life isn't half long enough.
2: Oh, there is something to live for, isn't there? It can't be all just existing. And, Tina, we will live. We won't be like these people around us.
0: No.
2: We'll go away to New York in the fall and have our lives together. I don't care what happens, if we're poor or in trouble or anything. You? It'll at least be interesting, won't it, teens? Fooey to the Arcadia Courier. We can't be bothered, can we? We got something more important to do. Oh, teens, what's the matter? Oh, Tina, tell me, what's the trouble?
0: Nothing. Don't bother.
2: Well, why are you crying, Teens?
0: No, Fred. It's just you, I guess. That's all.
19: She was prophetic.
21: Very pathetic.
19: I said prophetic.
22: You mean her crying like that at that moment?
19: You're darn right. Unconsciously, deep down, she knew what was going to happen. How it was going to turn out. You can't fool women. Believe me, they know.
21: We do indeed. We also know that the surest way to lose a man is to efface yourself completely and think only of him and his future.
22: But Tina doesn't seem to have known that.
21: I bet she knows it now.
19: It seems to me that you're being unnecessarily callous and female about the whole thing.
21: I'm not. I'm being practical.
19: And female.
21: Now, why is it, Felix, that husbands always use the word female accusingly? Lord knows they wouldn't like us if we weren't female.
19: That's sort of tragic, isn't it? How we start out when we're young, so sure, so certain that the world is going to offer us so much. No, I hadn't a doubt, not the faintest doubt that I was going to be the great man in modern literature.
22: I had a talent for painting when I was a lad.
19: That's all.
22: I knew it, Freddie, that I was going to be the second Leonardo. Yes, outstripping the first. Now, I'm a fashionable photographer.
19: You see? Yeah. And I, who was on my way to eclipse Tolstoy and Shakespeare, now I write movies at 40,000 a throw.
21: So would Shakespeare if he were living now.
19: Well,
21: it's the age that molds us, not we the age. And let's be thankful that it does, too. Knocks a lot of silly notions out of our heads. For instance, I wanted to be a dancer. Now, thank heavens, I've got a good job as fashion editor.
22: I suppose Claire's right. After all, the talent we show in our youth isn't really to be depended on. Youth is always talented. The urge towards self-expression is part of its very nature. Like change of voice or rash of pimples. And like the pimples, it goes away.
21: Yeah, thank heaven.
19: And yet, Bettina, back home, thinks I'm still like that. Talented and fine in my talent. She doesn't realize the compromise I've made.
21: What makes you think so?
19: Well, the way she writes in her letter. She calls us young, intelligent, talented, charming.
21: Oh, well, maybe she just likes the sound of it.
19: I wish I could think so.
2: But she expresses herself so forcefully. She does write well, Felix.
3: Son?
2: Yeah, when she first considered marrying that lawyer back home, she wrote, "He is a rock which protects me now, but on which I may founder later on."
21: Mm-hmm. Yes, I remember that. You used it in one of your first books.
2: Well?
21: Well.
22: Tell me about the lawyer.
2: Well, I don't know much about him, except that they were married about 3 years after I left home.
22: Well, anyhow, Bettina did chase you to New York.
21: Mm-hmm. And I owe her something for that.
2: No, it took her another year to do it. And at the last minute, I almost stayed on, but Bettina talked me out of it.
0: If you think you're important to that miserable little paper, I'm surprised at you.
2: Well, I belong here. I mean, I couldn't ask for a job more ideally suited to me, now could I?
0: Did my father tell you that?
2: Well, he did say that he wished he'd had an opportunity like I've got when he was my age.
0: That's because he hasn't imagination enough to see beyond his nose.
2: Why, I'm local editor of the Arcadia Courier, and I'm only 18.
0: Only 18? Are you going to be one of those only persons? Only, that word. There's the death knell for all bright promises.
2: Go on, be literary.
0: I'm not being literary. I'm being hurt. And it's because I love you. Oh, let's not quarrel like this on that last night, Fred. Do you think I'd care what you did if I didn't love you? You can't just be promising. And if you reach the top or as far as you can go here, then you've got to go on to someplace else where the field is larger, haven't you? This idea of fathers about being a big fish in a little pond is all nonsense. Fish don't grow big in a little pond.
2: Bettina, you're such a prop.
0: You mean a crutch, don't you?
2: Well, I won't even have a crutch anymore now that I'm going. Nobody to talk to share ideas with, to understand.
0: Good. Then you'll seek out those people who speak our own language. Oh, Fred, you can't have forgotten, can you? All our promises can't have meant as little as that. I love you, Fred, and someday I want to, but not here.
2: All right, Tina. Of course I'll go. It's just that it's so tough to leave you. I couldn't lose you, Tina. I'll hate it without you. My going away is probably the best thing that could happen to us, because, oh, well, then we'll realize so much more clearly how we need each other.
0: You mean that, Fred?
2: Oh, of course I do, Teens.
0: Last night, while you were down at the office packing things up, I wandered around outdoors in the rain for over an hour, trying to... Oh, I don't know what I was trying to do. Feel glad that you're going, I guess. Right now, I can't feel glad about it. Please, please, don't ever forget me and write me every day.
2: Sure. And if we do that, then we can't grow entirely apart, even though circumstances may be against us.
0: I'm so terribly afraid of that old saying, out of sight, out of mind.
2: Oh, you needn't be.
0: It's so darned easy when you're young to adapt yourself to new circumstances and people. Of course, I'm thinking of myself now, and I promised myself I wouldn't do that. Oh, Fred, if we love each other enough, we'll find some way to do away with this awful separation. And if we don't love each other enough, then separation's the best thing for us.
2: But, Tina...
0: Whatever happens, Fred, I'll always love you. If only I weren't so darn fatalistic.
2: No, Tina, you mustn't be so downhearted. Well, you can't mean that. You know I love you, don't you? Well, you know I do, don't you, Teens?
0: Let's believe in each other as long as we can. We couldn't love so if we didn't have faith in each other. Fred, I honestly and wholeheartedly believe that you're going to be something rather wonderful, even though I'm not sure of my place in the picture.
2: Why, Teens?
0: It's true. I wish I didn't feel that way, but I can't help it.
2: All I could say. Why, Bettina? As if I'd just been paid an elaborate compliment. In retrospect, I hear the whole speech now, just as I tell it to you, but at that time, I only heard the first half of it. I honestly believe that you're going to be something rather wonderful. God help me, but I probably said flatterer.
21: You know, if we all knew ourselves as well as you do, Frederick, this would be a very uncomfortable world.
2: Exactly. That is why I find living so difficult. Because I know myself.
21: Oh, yes, I give you credit for that. But I know you, too, and then that makes for a conflict.
22: Look here, you two. Family quarrels always go right over my head on purpose.
2: Well, Claire, I don't know why you refuse to take it seriously. I was honestly upset by that letter. It made me think, and it made me a little sick, too. Sick of our whole way of life.
21: Oh, well, then perhaps you hadn't better read it.
2: No, I want to. We should know these things.
21: You see, Felix.
2: Yeah, amused again, aren't you?
21: Oh,
2: but
21: darling,
2: listen to this, then.
21: Oh,
2: it's,
21: dear.
2: It's sad. It's tragic. What a wonderful moment when I saw your name on the screen at the beginning of the movie, Fred. It always brings me face to face with my real self. For a moment, I became an individual again instead of one unimportant unit of the all-important race.
21: She writes well.
2: Felix, do you hear that? I read something moving and personal like that, and all Claire says is, she writes well.
21: Oh, I'm merely repeating you, Frederick. That's what you said yourself.
2: Well, listen to the sense of it, can't you?
21: All right. Go on.
2: I do wish you and Claire all the happiness possible for any two humans. Someday I hope to meet and know her. But in the meantime, I don't feel she's entirely a stranger. I picture the two of you as leading a very gay and glamorous life. Both young, intelligent, talented, charming. What more could any human being ask for? I know you are as happy in your marriage as I have always hoped you would be. After nearly a baker's dozen years, I still think marriage is a great institution, if you pick the right person. And from all reports you did, at the very least, you find a deeply satisfying companionship, and at the most, well, what you find at the most is too intangible to put into words without sounding a little sticky. It's so much easier to be ribald about marriage than it is to eulogize it.
21: It's lovely, Frederick. It isn't true, but it's lovely just the same.
2: It positively hurts.
22: What hurts?
2: That young, intelligent, talented stuff.
22: Oh.
2: You know, Bettina couldn't have chosen deadlier language.
21: Well, what's the matter with it?
2: Well, just look at me and you'll see. Young, 35. Intelligent, perhaps. Talented, no. Charming, no.
21: Oh, stop, Frederick. You're worse than one of your lousy movies.
2: Oh. So you can't face facts, is that it?
21: Somebody was saying to me only the other day, scratch an author and find an actor. I know now what they meant.
2: Well, it's the truth. Might as well be realistic about it.
21: All right, let's be realistic about it. Things didn't turn out the way you planned in your youth. It's all tragic, and you love it. Gives you something to write about.
2: It does, indeed. And I'm going to write it, too.
21: I don't doubt it. And you'll probably do a very good job.
2: Oh, no. Not the kind that you're thinking. This isn't going to be a story. Nothing so false and cheap as that.
21: You mean you're actually going to forget your public for a change?
2: I mean I'm going to answer that letter of Bettina's right now.
21: That's a very good idea. I wish you were always so prompt in answering your letters.
2: For once, I'm going to write Bettina the truth. A gay and glamorous life, indeed.
21: You mean you're going to write her that you're a little on the senile side, but still pretty spry?
2: I'm going to tell her just how wonderful it is being a writer. Not being man enough to write the books I have in me. That Bettina knew I had in me from the start. I'm a success and a failure. And who cares? Only Bettina, who honestly believed I was going to be something rather wonderful.
21: You'll catch cold standing in that open door.
2: And furthermore, I'm going to tell her that I'm married to a woman I hate, but can't get along without.
3: Why, Frederick, that's the nicest thing you've ever said to me.
22: Claire. Aren't you a little hard on him?
3: Listen, Felix, don't you start. I know my way around this neck of the woods all right. This peculiar, overbrilliant landscape that is laughingly called the artist's world. Now, if I were awestruck by his talent and treated him as if he were a genius, he'd be bored to death. I take him for what he is, a writer. That is neither fish nor fowl. Mm-hmm. We get along splendidly.
22: I guess you and I don't see eye to eye on splendor, then.
3: Why, the splendor of egotism is the grandest sight in the world. Nothing is so fascinating as the spectacle of your own brilliance. That's why Frederick goes around talking like Hamlet and acting like Ophelia.
22: But, Claire, I think he was sincerely affected by Bettina's letter.
3: Of course he was, genuinely. And then his imagination gets to working on it and recreates the real situation into something entirely different. It's a wonderful armor, that imagination. He never gets hurt.
22: But the letter, will he really answer it in the way he said he would?
3: Oh, Felix, my husband isn't too predictable. That's why it's fun living with him. Now, if he writes it tonight, he'll send it. If he waits till tomorrow, he won't. But in any case, you can be perfectly sure the letter will turn up in his next novel, large as life and twice as dramatic.
22: I wonder about Bettina, though. Aren't you sorry for her, Claire?
3: No, not really. She doesn't know how lucky she is.
22: Hmm?
3: Oh, I'm the one, Felix. I'm the one who'll never be able to get him out of my system. And considering the long winter evenings, heaven help me if I do.
4: Dinner is served, Mrs. Storia.
3: Oh, good. Call Mr. Storia, will you, Harper? He's in his study. In his brown study.
4: Yes, ma'am.
3: He may take your head off, but call him anyway.
5: Yes, who's there?
4: Dinner is served, sir.
5: All right, Harper. Claire, let's hurry and eat. I want to get back to work as soon as I can, because I've got an idea for a whale of a story. The title came to me out of the blue. A Letter from Home.
3: That's splendid, Frederick. But you mustn't eat too fast, darling.
5: Why?
3: Well, I wouldn't want you to choke or anything.
5: Oh, no, no. Well, are we going to eat or aren't we?
3: We are going to eat.

You have been listening to the Columbia Workshops production of A Letter from Home, an original play for radio by Charles R. Jackson. The part of Fred was played by Carl Swenson, Bettina by Ruth Ford, Claire by Selena Royal, Felix by Burford Hampton, and Harper by Dan Davies. The production was under the direction of Nyla Mack.

Next Monday night at this same time, the Columbia Workshop will present another original play for radio entitled Pepito Inherits the Earth by William Merrick. 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

0: Welcome to Hollywood. The Armed Forces Radio and Television Service brings you the Hollywood Radio Theater, starring Alan Ladd, Van Heflin, and Ruth Hussey in Shame. Ladies and gentlemen, your producer, Mr. Irving Cummings.
1: Greetings from Hollywood, ladies and gentlemen. Tonight we bring you a story of our courageous Western homesteaders in their dramatic fight against the cattle barons. It's George Stevens Shame. Appearing in their original roles, we have Alan Ladd and Van Heflin. And as their co-star, lovely Ruth Hussey. Shane won an Academy Award nomination as Best Picture of the Year for Paramount Pictures in 1954. Now Act One of Shane, starring Alan Ladd in the title role, Van Heflin as Starrett, and Ruth Hussey as Marion. Summer and winter, the tops of the mountains were capped with snow and wreathed about with clouds. The valley below was rich in beaver, deer, elk, and bear. These brought the hunter and the trapper. The valley was rich in pasture land, and this brought the cattlemen. The pasture land was rich in loam, and this brought the homesteaders. People like Joe and Marion Starrett. That's Joe chopping wood out by the barn. And that singing you hear, that's Marion stirring the supper kettle.
2: Bang, bang, bang!
1: Oh, yes, and little Joey with his .22 rifle.
2: Bang, bang!
3: Joey, I told you not to play with that rifle.
4: It ain't loaded, Ma.
3: I know, but just the same.
4: Bang, bang!
3: Joey!
4: Oh, all right. Pa, Pa!
5: Yes, son?
4: Someone's coming.
5: Well, let him come.
6: I hope you don't mind my cutting through your place.
5: No, I guess not.
6: You see, I didn't expect to find any fences around here.
4: Bang, bang!
5: You're a little touchy, aren't you, mister? Pulling a gun on a boy of 8?
6: I didn't see him coming. All I heard was the gun cocking. I'm sorry, boy.
3: Joey? Joey, give me that rifle. I told you.
4: I just wanted to show it to him, Ma. I bet you can shoot, mister. Can't you?
6: Well, a little bit.
5: I was wondering where your friends were.
6: My friends?
5: Yes. What are the Riker boys up to this time?
6: You know, I wouldn't know a Riker from your Jersey cow.
7: Mm-hmm.
3: Joey, you better go inside.
4: Oh, Ma.
3: Now, mine. Into the cabin, quick.
4: All right.
8: Starrett!
5: Yes? What is it now, Riker?
8: I came to let you know I got that beef contract for the reservation.
5: All right, now I know it.
8: Maybe you don't understand me. I'm going to need all of my range. You're going to have to get off this place before the snow flies.
5: It happens to be mine, Ruth. I'm homesteading it.
9: We don't care what you call it, Starrett.

0: My claim. Now get off.
1: Your claim? How about that, boys?
2: Maybe you'd better do what Start says.
1: Yeah? Who are you, stranger?
2: A friend of Start's.
1: Well, Start, you can't say I didn't warn you. All right, come on, boys.
2: Well, I guess I'll be moving along, too.
3: Joe, supper's almost ready.
0: Oh, fine.
3: Joe?
0: Oh, yeah, sure. Wait, mister.
2: Something?
0: Yes, I'm sorry about the way I acted, taking you for one of the Rikers, and now you heard what the little woman said. Why don't you stay and eat with us? Now, how about it?
2: Well,
0: now, sure you will. You know, I just plumb forgot. My name is Start, Joe Start, and this here is Marion.
2: I'm pleased to meet you.
0: And you are...
2: Well, just call me Shane.
0: Mind if I ask where you're bound, Mr. Shane?
2: One place, another. Some place I've never been.
0: Mm-hmm. Well, I know one thing. The only way they're going to get me out of here is in a pine box.
4: What do you mean, Pa?
3: Joe, don't talk like that.
0: No, that's the truth, Marion. We've got our roots down here. This is the first real home that we've ever had. The only thing is that there's just more work here than I can do. You know, cutting wood and plowing, seeding and fencing. If I could just hire me a good man.
3: You had one, Joe.
0: Yeah, until the Riker brothers roughed him up a bit and run him off.
4: They knocked his teeth out, didn't they, Pa?
3: Joey.
2: Well, that was elegant dinner, Mrs. Start. If you'll excuse me, I...
4: Pa, Mr. Shane didn't even say goodbye.
0: Well, no, Joey, he's not gone. His gun and cartridge belt are still hanging on the wall.
4: He wouldn't leave without him, huh?
0: Not anybody like Mr. Shane, Joey.
3: Joe, listen.
0: Well, I'll be doggone. Well, I guess he really did appreciate your dinner, Marion. Shane, now leave some of that there stump for me. I've been trying to get that thing out of there for a year.
4: Ma?
3: Yes, dear?
4: Mr. Shane could sleep in the barn, couldn't he?
3: I suppose.
4: You think Pa's going to ask him to stay?
3: I think he has, Joey. I think he's already done it.
4: Bang, bang, bang!
2: What are you shooting at, Joey?
4: Rikers! Bang, bang!
2: You getting any?
4: No, I missed one.
2: Oh?
4: Mr. Shane, would you learn me to shoot?
2: Well, you think you're old enough?
4: Sure I am.
0: Shane?
2: Yeah?
0: There's a load of fence wire waiting for me at Grafton's General Store. Do you want to go in and pick it up for me?
2: Yeah, I'd be glad to.
4: Pa, I'm old enough, ain't I?
0: For what, son?
4: To learn to shoot.
0: Oh, yeah, I suppose. All right, Shane, I got the team all hitched up, so whenever you're ready.
2: Well, I better get started.
0: Oh, while you're in town, Shane, you can buy yourself some work clothes. Well, that is, if you'd like to stay on here.
2: What can I bring you, Joey?
4: Soda pop.
2: I'll see what I can do.
0: Shane?
2: Yeah?
0: Riker and his men hang out at Grafton, so you be careful. I don't want my trouble to be none of yours now.
2: Yeah, I know you don't.
4: Pa, why ain't he wearing his gun?
0: Well, Shane's going to trade at the store, son. I'd hold it up.
4: But his gun looks good on him, Pa. It goes with him.
0: Well, looks like Ernie Wright coming.
4: Pa, could you whip Shane?
0: Well, what for? Shane's on our side.
5: Well, howdy, Joe.
0: Yeah, how goes it, Ernie?
5: No good. I'm pulling up stakes. I'm leaving this here barn.
0: Now, Ernie, you said that before.
5: Yeah, but the Riker brothers hadn't busted in all over my wheat. Last night, they tore down the fence, drove their steers right through my crop. ruined.

0: everything.
1: Oh, that's that bad.
0: Bad? Joe, I'm just wore down and out. Tired of being bullied by them fellas, called a pig farmer and a sod buster. I'm leaving.
1: Now, don't go and throw up your tail, Ernie. I'll tell you what we'll do. We'll have a meeting here tonight, right here at my place, and we'll figure out something.
0: Yeah, just more talk.
1: No, now, maybe not. You just be here tonight, Ernie, and spread the word around to the others. Tell them that this time, we're going to stand up to those Rikers.
2: Oh, Mr. Grafton.
3: Yeah?
2: How much do I owe you?
3: Let's see. Work pants, two shirts, and a belt. That'll be, young man, you owe me $2.02.
2: Oh, well, yeah.
3: The exact amount. Thanks.
2: Oh, by the way, have you got any soda pop?
3: Sure do. Just step through those swinging doors and ask the barkeep.
2: Thank you very much.
4: Hey, Will. You smell something bad in here all of a sudden. Huh? Maybe something like pig.
2: Oh, bartender.
5: Yep. What do you have?
2: You got any soda pop?
4: Just what flavor would you like, Sodbuster? Lemon or strawberry or lilac, huh?
2: He's picking on me.
4: Well, sure I am. Hey, wearing a brand new shirt, too. Did you just buy that off of Grafton?
2: Yeah.
4: Well, well. And let's us christen it with a little bourbon. Now you smell like a man.
6: What's going on in there? Chris just fumigated his sidebuster. You take it easy, Chris.
4: Oh, now, why, Grafton? We're just having a nice little talk about one thing or another. Hey, sodbuster, didn't we see you out to Joe Starrett's place yesterday?
2: Yeah, who's we?
4: Oh, Rufe and Morgan Riker, a couple of others. Sure. You're the one.
2: I'm working for Starrett.
4: Oh?
7: Here's your bottle of soda pop, mister.
2: Thank you.
4: You're not going to drink that in here, sodbuster. Start moving toward that door. Go on, I said. Get out. See that, boys? Mr. Soda Pop is just as gutless as the rest.

0: foyer. Everybody's here.
1: Well, I had to finish the evening chores, Joey. In the parlor?
0: Yeah.
1: Fine.
2: Mr. Shane, would you take this pot of coffee along with you? Everybody needs warming up.
1: Sure. Oh, the cups?
2: I already laid them out on the parlor table.
1: All right.
2: Joey, time to get ready for bed.
3: Now, that's just what Riker's trying to do. He's trying to scare us. Shoo us off here like a flock of chickens. But I'm not leaving. Not now or any other time.
4: Hey, Joe, the coffee.
3: Oh, thanks, Shane. Here, I'll pour that. Yes, most of you here don't know Shane. Shane, this is Ernie Wright.
5: Howdy.
1: Hello.
3: And Fred Lewis.
4: Yeah.
1: I've
4: seen you in town.
3: And Axel Shipstead.
6: How do you do?
3: And Yank Potts, Ed Howes, Luke Johnson, and Stonewall Torrey over here.
1: Glad to know you.
3: Well, we've just been talking over about what to do about Riker, Shane. Some of the boys are kind of worried about going into town for supplies. You know, they're afraid that Riker's boys may try to jump him.
4: Not me, they won't. I'll put on my .38 and go into town anytime I please.
3: You leave your gun at home, Torrey. I got a better idea. Now, on Saturday, we'll all just get together and we'll go into town in one bunch. They won't try anything with eight of us.
4: How do you figure eight? There's seven of us.
3: Well, with Shane here...
4: We can't count on Shane for anything.
3: Yeah, he sure proved that. Now, hold on. Now, just watch what you're saying.
4: Ask Shane what happened between him and this Chris Calloway that works for Riker. I saw it and I heard it.
3: What is this, Shane?
1: He says he saw it, heard it. Let him tell it. Well, Fred?
4: Shane let this Calloway buffalo him in Grafton Saloon. Now Calloway's going around bragging how he put the run on a sodbuster.
3: Well, maybe he did, maybe he didn't, Fred. I told Shane to stay away from trouble. It looks like he just did what I told him to. Shane, where are you going?
1: Well, I thought you could talk easier if I'm not around.
0: Shane, tell him it ain't so.
2: Joey, will you hush up?
0: I heard him, Shane. I was listening. But I know you ain't afraid.
1: Thank you, Joey.
0: You wouldn't let anybody scare you unless you were just pretending. That's what you were doing, weren't you? Just pretending.
1: It's a long story, Joey.
2: I think we understand, Shane.
1: Maybe. Good night, ma'am.
2: Shane?
1: Ma'am?
2: I hope the barn isn't too wet for you tonight.
1: Oh, it won't stop me from sleeping. Good night.
2: Good night, Shane. Joey, I told you to get ready for bed.
0: Uh-huh.
2: Joey?
0: Yeah?
2: Don't get to like Shane too much.
0: Why not?
2: Well, because. Because you mustn't.
0: Is there something wrong with him?
2: No.
0: Well, then, why shouldn't I?
2: You'll be moving on one day, Joey. You'll be upset if you get to liking him too much. You'll be awful.
7: We'll hear Act Two of Shane in a moment. With our American servicemen in many countries around the world, they have a wonderful opportunity to observe new customs and traditions. What might have seemed strange before is becoming pretty familiar to them. For instance, take this business of superstitions or omens. In Holland and Germany, if you meet a left-handed person on a Tuesday morning, that's a bad omen. In Sweden, if you turn around when starting out on a business trip, it's liable to turn out badly. German girls place their shoes at right angles by the side of their beds to bring a visit from their sweethearts. And in Japan and the Far East, there's a superstition to cover practically every event of the day. Well, all these things might sound strange, but as our servicemen have observed, we have plenty of superstitions, too. Let's just count some of the things that are lucky or unlucky. Finding a horseshoe? Lucky. Four-leaf clover? Lucky. A black cat crossing your path? Unlucky. Walking under a ladder, unlucky. Breaking a mirror, 7 years bad luck. Spilling salt, unlucky, unless you throw some over your left shoulder. Knocking on wood, lucky. A rabbit's foot, lucky. Well, those are just a few of them. Lots of people carry a lucky coin or a charm of some sort. All of us have a lucky number, and whenever we have something good happen to us, we know it's our lucky day. People the world over are great believers in this business of luck. That's all the superstitions are based on. They're either meant to bring on good luck or keep bad luck away. According to the customs and traditions of your own people, you do certain things to try to influence that luck. Now, the way of doing things may vary between different people, but the ideals are the same. These customs are important to the people who follow them, and our servicemen are helping to maintain goodwill by observing the customs of other people in other lands. Now, our producer, Mr. Cummings.
5: Act Two of Shane, starring Alan Ladd in the title role and Van Heflin as Starrett and Ruth Hussey as Marion. Saturday came, and with it the homesteader's weekly shopping trip to Grafton's General Store. But this Saturday was to be very different and long remembered.
6: Howdy, sir. What can I do you for?
8: Well, you're going to have to ask my wife. Grafton Marion's got the shopping list.
6: You have one thing for sure. We need plenty gunpowder to make fireworks.
9: What kind of fireworks?
6: Yeah, for a big celebration. 4th of July and your Starrett's wedding anniversary all the same day.
8: By golly, that's right. Hey, Marion.
10: Yes, Joe, I'm coming.
0: Mr. Grafton, what do I get for this empty soda pop?
4: Well, one bottle brings just about one stick of candy.
0: Peppermint?
4: Peppermint. But first, you go through those swinging doors over there, and you give the bottle to Will.
0: All right.
1: Joey.
0: Yeah, Shane?
1: I'll take that bottle in for you.
0: Well, if you want to.
1: Please, I want to.
4: Well, now, looky here what we got.
11: Well, yeah, there's a sod buster, the one we call Soda Pop.
1: Bartender?
12: Yep.
1: Two whiskeys.
12: Two?
11: Hey, looky, pig farmer. Don't you think you better get back inside with the women and kids where it's safe?
1: Don't push it, Calloway.
11: What? Get going. Two whiskeys. Take his money, Will, but I'm getting the drinks.
1: Yeah. Like this. All right, anybody else? You, Riker?
13: No. Let's cool down a bit, eh? Maybe I could use a man like you.
1: I'm working for Starrett.
13: Whatever he's paying, I'll double.
1: I'm not interested.
13: What's so good about Starrett?
1: I like him.
13: And he's got a pretty wife.
11: Why, you dirty slinking old man!
13: All right. Gave you a chance. Nobody messes up one of my boys and gets away with it. Now we're going to rough you up, Shane. We're going to ride you out of this valley.
0: Shane!
1: Joey. Joey, get out of here.
0: But Shane, there's too many. Let's go.
1: You wouldn't want me to run away, would you? Go on, Joey, please.
0: But there's too many, Shane. Too many.
13: All right, boys. Close in. Let them out.
14: They are, they? Come on, honey.
15: Action. Now, we better stay out of it, Joe.
14: No, it ain't all right, but I'm going to make it mine. Here, give me that axe handle.
13: All right, boys. There's another one.

0: After today, I don't think those Racker brothers will give us any more trouble. No trouble at all.
1: Maybe not.
2: Shane, I think I ought to put some of this turpentine on that cut of yours.
1: Whatever you say.
2: It's going to hurt bad.
3: Oh, Ma, you wouldn't say nothing, no matter how much it hurt.
2: Joey, back to bed.
3: You wouldn't say nothing, would you, Shane?
2: Joey.
3: Would you?
1: Well, I don't know, Joey. You see, I just might.
3: No, you wouldn't.
2: Joey, did you hear me?
3: All right. Will you come in and kiss me goodnight?
2: Yes.
3: Right now?
2: All right. Shane, I'll fix that cut in just a minute.
1: That's all right, Mrs. Stard. I'll take care of it.
2: Now, into bed.
3: Ma, I just love Shane.
2: Do you?
3: I love him almost as much as I love Pa. That's all right, isn't it?
2: He's a fine man, Joey.
3: Don't you like him?
2: You now get under the blankets, Joey.
3: Don't you, Ma?
2: Yes. I like him, too, Joey.
3: Good night, Ma.
2: Joe, where'd Shane go?
0: Out to the barn. He's turned in.
2: Oh.
1: What's the matter, honey?
2: Hold me, Joe.
1: Marion,
2: what? No, don't say anything. Just hold me. Hold me tight.
3: Bang, bang, bang! Hey, Shane, come on, you promised.
1: Coming, Joy.
3: Gee, you really brought your gun, huh?
1: Yeah.
3: You really gonna show me how to shoot, huh?
1: Well, like you said, Joey, I promise, but... Well, first of all, you see how I wear my holster?
3: Uh-huh. It's higher than Paul wears his.
1: Well, most men wear them either too low and some either wear them too high. Either way, it takes too long to draw. You see, right about here is just right.
3: Gosh, is that the way the real gunfighters do?
1: No, not necessarily. You see, each one has a trick of his own. One likes a shoulder holster. Some like two guns. But Joey... One's all you need.
3: Let's see you shoot, Shane.
1: Please, please, Joey.
3: Please, Shane?
1: Well, what do you want me to shoot at?
3: Well, could you hit that little white rock way over there?
1: Maybe. You want a fast draw on a hit?
3: Uh-huh. Gosh almighty. Golly.
2: Shane?
3: Ma, did you see Shane? Did you see him bust that rock all to splinters?
2: Yes, Joey. Now you run along, get ready for the 4th of July party.
3: But Ma, Shane's gonna show me how to shoot.
1: You'd better do what your mother says, Joey.
3: Bang, bang, bang!
2: Shane, I don't want my boy to build his life around guns.
1: A gun is just another tool, Marion. It's as good or as bad as the man who uses it.
2: As the man himself. Shane?
1: Yes.
2: Nothing.
0: Shane! You come along to the celebration over the ship's heads, aren't you?
1: Well, if they want me.
0: Well, of course they do. Now go on and hitch up the team. We're going to have the doggondest big time you ever saw.
4: No speeches, Axel. This is going to be 1/4 of July without no tall talking.
5: No, it's more than 4th of July. This was the day your starlet got himself hooked. His wedding day.
6: Oh, that's good. On our nation's Independence Day, Joe lost his own.
5: No, come on, Joe. Now you say something.
7: Well,
0: Well, all I can say is that it's true. 10 years ago, I gave up my independence.
7: Yeah, but no man gave it up as easy as he did.
0: Well, that's right. And what's more, I wouldn't trade places with any man in this world. Hey, boy, who's getting thirsty?
4: It's Stonewall Torrey, and look what he's bringing.
0: That's right, bottles and bottles of the stuff. I like to clean out grafting.
1: Torrey.
0: Hi, Joe. Happy anniversary to you and the Miss.
1: Torrey, I thought we decided none of us was going to go into town alone.
0: Oh, there's nothing to be afraid of. When I went into Grafton's, I walked right past Riker. Say, by the way, saw Riker talking to a new man in there, a stranger wearing a couple of guns.
1: What's his name? What'd he look like?
0: Oh, hello, Shane.
1: This man, what'd he look like?
0: Well, he's kind of lean, packs two guns on his hips.
1: Was he wearing a black hat?
0: Yeah, come to think of it. Friend of yours?
1: No, but there's a man named Wilson who looks like that. A gunfighter over in Cheyenne.
8: Shane, this Wilson, would you know him if you saw him?
1: Maybe. If it is Wilson, he's fast. Real fast on the draw.
6: You seem to know an awful lot about this kind of business, Shane.
0: Well, maybe we ought to be glad he does. At least we know what's going on.
7: Just what is going on, Joe? I thought we were celebrating our anniversary.
0: Oh.
7: 4th of July.
0: Well, sure we are, honey. Well, come on, everybody. Now, this is a party. Let's keep it going.
9: Mr. Shane?
1: Yes?
9: I've been wanting to go to the blacksmith shop, but Joe Starrett says we shouldn't go alone, and now we've got this man Wilson in town. You think maybe you could sometime go to the blacksmith with me?
1: Well, I might.
0: I'll go with you, Axel, anytime you want. I'm not afraid of bullies and cowards. I'll tell them so.
1: The best thing to do is tell them nothing.
0: I'll tell them. You see if I don't. Just see if I don't.

0: All right, Joey, jump down. Open the gate, son.
1: Yes, Pa.
2: Wait a minute. Somebody's doing it for us.
3: Joe, it's Morgan Riker.
4: Drive right in, folks. Brother Roof's come to pay you a little visit. Go on, drive in. It's your place, ain't it?
0: It sure is.
3: Joe, who's that with Riker?
0: Where?
3: Over there, by the barn.
0: See him, Shane, on that white horse?
2: Yeah, I see. Kind of lean and wearing a black hat.
5: Howdy, Stuart. Evening, man.
0: Riker.
5: Something I'd like to talk over with you, Stuart.
0: All right.
5: Well, I'll lay it right on the barrel head. How'd you like to work for me?
0: I'm done working for others.
5: I'll pay you top wages. You can run your cattle with mine. And what's more, I'll buy your homes.
0: I'm not interested.
5: Set a price you think is reasonable, Stoddard. You'll find me reasonable, too.
0: You can't force me to do anything, Roof, because I'm in the right.
5: You? What do you know about right? I come to this country when you weren't much older than that boy yours there. We had some rough times. Cattle we brought in hazed off the Indians and rustlers. I still got a bad shoulder from a Cheyenne arrowhead. Yeah. And people move in, fence off my range, fence me off from water. And I got to keep moving my stock, and you say we got no right to the range? No right, huh?
0: I'm not belittling you, Riker. But you didn't find this country. There were trappers here, and there were Indian traders long before you showed up. They tamed this country a lot more than you did.
5: No, look, Stark.
0: You think you've got the right to say that nobody else has got any? Well, that ain't the way the government looks at it.
5: All right, that's your answer to me.
0: That's my answer.
5: Then you don't give a man much choice. All right, Wilson, let's go.
0: Shane, that fellow with Riker.
2: Yeah. Yeah, it's Wilson, all right. The one I was talking about.
0: What do you think Riker wants with him?
2: Well, that's not too hard to figure. Wilson's got only one line of business, and it ain't punching cows.
5: I like Starrett. But I tell you, I'll kill him if I have to.
6: You mean I'll kill him if you have to?
4: That's just what he means, eh, Roof?
5: Well, I can't have any run-in with the law. Grafton's watching us, you know.
4: Well, looky there. Looky there.
6: Huh? Who is it?
4: Come here. You too, Roof.
5: Couple of those sodbusters.
4: Yeah. Shipstead and Stonewall Torrey.
6: Maybe I ought to take care of them.
5: No. No, this isn't the time. I'm not ready yet.
4: How long are you going to keep on waiting, Ruth?
6: Let me gun him. When word gets around, the rest of the pack will stampede out of here.
5: Yeah, I don't know.
6: It'll be easy.
5: Well, it's got to look right, Wilson.
6: It will. How about it?
5: All right.
4: Hey, you. You talking to me?
6: Huh? Come here.
7: No authority. Don't.
4: You go on to the blacksmith, Axel. I'll be along.
7: No authority. No. Please.
6: I hear they call you Stonewall.
4: Anything wrong with that?
6: They named a lot of that southern trash after old Stonewall. Maybe because old Stonewall Jackson was trash himself, and Lee and all the rest of them Reds. You too.
4: You're a low-down lying Yankee.
6: Prove it.
7: No, Tori. No.
4: I will.
7: Tori!
6: One less sodbuster.
0: Wait a minute, not so fast.
7: The new man shot him. That Wilson. I'll be across the street and see it.
2: But you didn't hear what they're arguing about.
7: No, I hear only the anger in the words. Then Tori reached for his gun, but the new man is quick. Terrible quick. One shot, Tori is dead. One shot.
3: Poor man. And poor Mrs. Tori and the children.
0: Marion, you get ready. I'll take you over to stay with her.
7: I already tell her, Jo. I see Ernie Wright and Janssen on my way over. I tell them, too. And they escape. They say they leave the valley right now.
0: Maybe they won't have to. Shane, go hitch up that wagon.
2: Going to town?
0: Yes.
3: No. Joe, I won't let you.
0: Sooner or later, Marion, somebody's got to go.
2: Maybe. But not now.
3: No. You can't go alone. The others are all in this, too. You said so yourself, Joe. You said you'd all have to act together.
2: She's right, Joe. And you're forgetting something else.
0: What?
2: Tori's funeral. First things ought to come first.
0: All right. First, Tori's funeral. But after that... After that, Shane, I'm making no promises.
8: In a moment, Act Three of Shane. Make a friend, and you make an ally. There's a thought for you to keep in mind, as many another American has. Since the end of World War II, many American cities have adopted European ones, mainly through the work of a citizen group in New York called Operation Democracy. One of the greatest ties of friendship has been made between American cities and towns in Holland. The people of the American cities supply their Dutch friends with clothing, food. And during the floods early in 1953, the Americans won the undying gratitude of the Hollanders for their help. Several of the American communities have raised money to send a community ambassador to visit the European town they've adopted, and the children keep up a two-way correspondence. To date, several hundred towns in the United States are in contact with others overseas, and the number is steadily increasing. These contacts include towns in 13 European countries, as well as Japan and Hawaii. Recently, three more countries were added: Norway, Yugoslavia, and India. And arrangements have been started to include Turkey, Spain, and Peru. Americans in every walk of life have done something to satisfy their desire for international friendship. And you, too, can learn, as they did, that by helping others, you help your country.
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0: The curtain rises on Act 3 of Shane, starring Alan Ladd in the title role, Van Heflin as Starrett, and Ruth Hussey as Marion. On a lonely, windswept hilltop, a dozen men and women pay their last respects to Stonewall Torrey.
1: As we forgive those who trespass against us, lead us not into temptation, but deliver us from evil. For thine is the kingdom, and the power, and the glory, forever. Amen.
2: Well, I guess that's about it.
3: We'd like to say goodbye, Joe, and to you, Miss Starrett.
4: You leaving today?
5: Yeah, it's our wagon at the bottom of the hill, all packed and waiting. Come on, Sue, round up the kid.
6: Well, wait for us, Fred. We're pulling out,
7: too. Us too, Fred. Just give us time to load the buckboard.
8: Hold on, everybody. Let's not be in such a hurry. All Riker wants to do is to stampede us.
7: Joe, the last time you argued us into staying in Torrey was a lie.
6: Yes. What do you want us to stay for? More of this?
9: You know what he wants you to stay for.
6: You gotta agree with him, Shane. You work for Starrett.
9: It isn't that. He's asking you to stay because this valley is your home. It's a place for all of you to grow up and be happy. That is, if you've got nerve enough not to give it up.
8: Now, that's right. Who's Ruth Riker to run us out? The good Lord didn't make this valley for just one man like him.
6: Look. Look there.
10: Fire! A cabin on fire!
7: Sure, that's spread news. It's late. Riker set it on fire, I'll bet you.
8: Sure. Riker done it. Riker lit it.
11: I built that cabin with my own hands. Riker don't have no right to do that.
8: Fred, maybe he wouldn't if you hadn't packed up and left it.
11: It was sort of part of me.
9: Look, it'd still be. We can build it again.
8: That's right, Fred. Now, if we just stick together, we can put your cabin right back up. Can't we, Marion?
10: Yes, Fred. I'll help Sue make new curtains, new rugs, new everything for the whole place.
11: You do that for us?
8: No, not just for you, Fred. For all of us.
12: Sure. You're, that's it. This is for everyone who loves this.
8: Now, how about it, everybody? Who's for staying?
13: Well, I will.
10: Same here.
8: All of us. Everybody's staying.
2: Looks like Lewis has gone back home.
3: What for? There's nothing but ashes.
2: Maybe he's sticking.
14: Get Starrett. He's holding them all together. Starrett's got to go. I've warned him twice. He's pig-headed. Now he's got to go. Morgan, I want you to ride out to Starrett's place.
3: Uh-huh.
14: Tell him things have gone far enough. Tell him I'm beat. Tell him anything. But get him in here. He'll come. He thinks he can settle things by talk.
3: And when he gets here?
14: Don't start sweating. I'm not asking you to do it.
3: Oh. You, Wilson?
9: Uh-huh. Me.
3: No need for the shotgun, Starrett. This is a peace party.
10: Bang,
8: you expect me to believe that after your brother fixes us to have my friend Torrey killed?
3: No, brother Ruth wouldn't kill anybody. Torrey was a hothead. Picked on a stranger who could draw faster. Torrey wouldn't be reasonable. But you are, Starrett. You'll talk sense if Ruth talks sense. Isn't that about the size of it?
8: I'm willing to be fair.
3: Sure you are. So's Ruth. That's why he wants to see you. He'll be waiting at Grafton's.
8: With how many others?
3: Why, nobody. Me and the boys are heading out onto the range.
10: Bang, bang, bang!
8: All right. All right, I'll see your brother.
3: That's the spirit. So long, Star.
8: Shane.
9: Up the team?
8: Yes.
4: Joe.
10: You can't do it. The Rikers want to trick you.
2: What were you doing listening, Mary?
10: Yes. Joe, it's some kind of a trap.
2: Well, maybe not. Maybe Tori's death has brought Riker to his senses. Made him see that we all got to live together peaceably.
10: You don't really believe that.
2: Well, I'd like to. Besides, when I talk to Riker this time, I'm going to have something to back me up.
10: Shane, tell him he's wrong. Make him listen.
9: It's not my place, Marion. Joe's got to do what he thinks is right.
2: Yeah, I'm doing it. Shane, don't forget the team, please.
9: Yeah, right away.
10: Just pride, that's all. Silly kind of pride. Joey, please stop it. Joe, don't I mean anything to you? Doesn't Joey?
2: Marion. Honey, it's because you mean so much to me that I've got to go. Do you think I could go on living with you and you thinking that I'd showed yellow? And Joey, well, how do you think I'd ever explain this to him?
10: Oh, Joe.
2: Honey, I've been thinking a lot, and, I know I'm kind of slow sometimes. But, Marion, I see things, and I know that if anything happened to me, that you'd be took care of. Maybe even better than I could.
10: You talk as if I'd be glad for you to go.
2: Oh, honey, you're the most honest and the finest girl that ever lived. And I couldn't do what I've got to do if I hadn't always known that I could trust you. Besides, now, let's not go counting me out yet, you know. The game's just starting. Shane, how are you coming?
4: Almost ready.

0: right place. I left it unfinished.
1: Shane. Shane?
0: Who is it?
1: Galloway. Chris Galloway.
0: Stay where you are.
1: No, hold it, Shane. Hold it. I got something to tell you.
0: I'm not interested.
1: Shane. Storage. He's up against a stacked deck.
0: You mean this meeting with Riker?
1: Yeah. Wilson's going to be there.
2: Bang, bang, bang!
0: Why are you telling me?
1: Well, I'm not holding a grudge against you, Shane. That day in Grafton's, that was a fair fight. But not what Riker's planning now. Bluffing, scrapping, that's one thing. Gunfighting's something else. I'm not hanging around for it.
0: Quitting, Riker?
1: Quitting. Well, now you know, anyway. So long, Shane.
0: Chris.
3: Yeah?
0: Thanks.
3: Sure. Be seeing you.
0: No, no, no. Not now, Joy, please.
4: Shane, you're wearing your gun. Hey, Pa! Shane's got his gun on.
5: What's the idea, Shane?
0: This is my kind of game, Joe. You could take Riker, maybe. But not Wilson.
5: Well, then I'll outlast him.
6: No, neither one of you are going. This isn't worth anybody's life. What are you fighting for? This shack, this little piece of ground, and nothing but work, work, work. Joe, let's move. Let's leave.
5: It's too late, Marion.
0: And for you too, Joe.
5: Shane, now get out of my way.
0: Joe, you're staying.
5: Am I going to have to fight you too?
0: That depends on you.
5: All right.
4: Shane, you hit Pa with your gun. I hate you.
0: Marion. Marion.
6: Joey, go get some water and a towel.
4: Yes, Ma.
0: Marion, here's Joe's gun. Hide it, will you?
6: He'll be all right?
0: Yeah, in a little while. This way, no one can blame him for not keeping the date.
6: Shane, wait.
0: Yes?
6: I had hoped you were through with gunfighting.
0: I changed my mind.
6: Are you doing this just for me?
0: For you, Joe, and little Joe.
6: Then we'll never see you again?
0: Tell Joe I'm sorry.
6: Shane, take care of yourself, please.
4: Shane.
6: Joey, you mustn't feel badly about what he did to your father. He had to. You mustn't hate Shane.
4: I don't hate him, Ma. Shane, I'm sorry.
6: He knows, dear.

0: Somebody's coming.
1: Huh? Start?
2: Sure. Didn't I tell you he took the bait?
1: Oh, all right. Morgan, you get up at the top of those stairs. Cover us with the shotgun.
2: Right.
1: Wilson, where do you want to be?
0: Right here by the bar.
1: Mm-hmm.
3: I came for that talk, Riker.
1: I'm not dealing with you, Shane. Where's Start?
3: You're dealing with me, Riker. What do you want to talk about?
1: With you, not a thing.
3: Oh, that's too bad.
1: Why?
3: Because talking is a lot healthier than fighting.
0: Don't push it, Shane.
3: Oh. That's your advice, huh?
1: He means it, Shane. He's fast, lightning fast.
0: Yeah. And you're right in the middle. Roof on one side, me on the other.
3: So you're Jack Wilson.
0: Heard about me, huh?
3: Mm-hmm. I've heard.
0: What have you heard?
3: I've heard that you're a low-down Yankee liar.
0: Prove it.
4: I'm sorry.
3: There's no need to be, son. Come on, let's get out of here.
4: Shane, your arm, it's bloody.
3: It's all right, Joey.
4: As soon as we get back, Ma will fix it up good.
3: I'm not going back, Joey.
4: Why, Shane?
3: Because a man, well, he has to be what he is, Joey. Can't break them all. I tried it, and it just didn't work for me.
4: But we want you, Shane.
3: Joy, there's no living with a killing. There's no going back. Now, you run on home to your mother and tell her. Tell her everything's all right. There aren't any more guns in the valley.
4: Shane!
3: Please, Joey. Go home and grow up strong and straight like your father.
4: Shane, Pa's got things for you to do.
3: Goodbye, little Joe.

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1: And here they are coming forward for a curtain call. Alan Ladd, Van Heflin, and Ruth Hudson. I hope you gentlemen won't mind if I take a moment to congratulate Ruth Hussey on her nomination by the Television Academy of Arts and Sciences as Best Actress in a single performance for her portrayal in Craig's Wife last season.
2: We don't mind at all. In fact, we thought you were just great.
3: Yes, indeed.
4: Well, I can see you really are two gallant gentlemen of the Old West. Thank you for the congratulations.
2: Now, about next week's play, Irving.
1: It's another of our 20 greats. We're going to have one of the most popular romantic teams ever to appear, Phyllis Thaxter and Cary Grant, in that delightful comedy, The Bishop's Wife, one of Samuel Goldwyn's most charming pictures.
4: Oh, I just loved it, Irving. Good night.
3: Good night.
1: Good night, and thank you for a wonderful...

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Our orchestra is directed by Rudy Schrager. 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

Log entry, the Ketch Scarlet Queen, Philip Kearney, master. Position, 14 degrees 20 minutes south, 170 degrees 40 minutes west. Sky fair, wind brisk. Remarks, departed Pango Pango, island of Tutuila, after involvement in murder. Reason for involvement, Hattie McCormick and the patient stowaway.

0: It was a fair trip and a fast one down across the line from Christmas Island until we raised the atolls of the Northern Cooks. We touched there at Penryn, where we took on a cargo of fresh fruit for the American naval base at Pango Pango. The wind deserted us after we cleared the harbor, and the Scarlet Queen rolled sluggishly through glassy water. Her masts and rigging carried all the canvas we could send aloft, but it hung there, barely disturbed by the faint, humid breeze. The slow progress got to the crew, too. With the oppressive heat, it pulled at their nerves, shortened their tempers. Even the gulls circling overhead were bellyaching. I was sweating out my trick at the wheel. We were a day off the eastern tip of Tutuila when the monotony aboard the Scarlet Queen suddenly came to an end.
1: Hey, skipper! Look at the passenger I dug out of the forepeak!
0: My chief mate Gallagher was walking aft toward me, pushing in front of him a burly, dark-haired man whose face was covered with a three-day stubble of blue-black beard, whose eyes looked out sullenly from beneath heavy brows.
1: He sneaked down at Penryn, he says. I found him in the rope locker when I went in after some line.
0: Who are you?
2: George Craven.
0: You came aboard at Penryn?
2: That's right.
0: Such a thing as working your passage instead of stealing it.
2: I had to be sure.
0: Yeah, sure that nobody saw you leave. Where you bound?
2: Same place you are, Pango Pango. That's why I picked your ship.
0: Who are you getting away from?
2: Nobody. I'm going to start the new year right. There are three people in Pango Pango I'm going to kill.
3: And so Mutual continues The Voyage of the Scarlet Queen, written by Gil Dowd and Bob Tallman, and starring Elliot Lewis. The Scarlet Queen, proudest ship to plow the seas, bound for uncharted adventure. Every week, a complete entry in the log, and every week, a league further in The Voyage of the Scarlet Queen.

0: Take the wheel, Red.
1: Okay, Skipper, got it.
2: Go on into the cabin, Craven.
3: Sure.
2: That way. All right, through here. Sit down.
3: I don't know what you're going to start in on, but you can save your breath, Captain. Nobody's going to keep me from getting in a

0: You or nobody else is going to stop
1: me. Sure, that's all fine. But look, you're a stowaway. This is an American ship going into an American port. I want to stay out of trouble. To do that, I turn you over to the naval officials when we dock.
0: That's all right. I expected it.
1: I've got to get this into my log. When'd you come aboard it, Perrin?
0: Your last day there.
1: Boarded December.
0: Wouldn't have found me if that wind hadn't have dropped and that blasted heat hadn't driven me out of that hole for some air.
1: Yeah, yeah. Where are you from? I said, where are you from?
0: Just put down a log. I don't feel like answering no more questions, Captain.
1: You like to make it tough for yourself, don't you? You don't make friends very fast.
0: I ain't had much practice. I'll talk to the Navy.
1: All right, Craven. We'll be in tomorrow. In the meantime, you'll stay on the after deck during the day where we can see you. And you'll spend tonight under guard and locked in the cabin through that passageway.
0: You don't have to worry. It's taken me 11 years to get this close. I'd be nuts to waste them by causing you any trouble now.
1: By noon the next day, we'd made Pango Pango Harbor. Craven was a model prisoner as far as he went with us, but it wasn't far enough. When I got to his cabin, it wasn't empty. But instead of Craven, the man inside was my crewman who'd been on guard.
2: Nielsen! Nielsen!
1: He'd been slugged and he was bound and gagged. I didn't know where Craven had gotten the tools of the education, but the lock on the door had been neatly jimmied. Outside of the lump on Nielsen's head, the only thing he'd left for us to remember him by was his murder threat. And now he was ashore and free to carry it out. Twenty minutes after I'd put Gallagher in charge of the Queen, I'd located the McCormick House. It was a typical island building, two-story frame with a corrugated tin roof. Most of the ground floor was taken up by the bar room. The usual group of island customers were pretending to enjoy what was coming out of the ancient player piano in the corner. The florid face of the bartender smiled with a half-hearted welcome as I walked up to him.
3: Happy New Year, mate.
1: How are you?
3: Well, what do you have?
1: Nothing right now. I'm looking for Hattie McCormick. She here?
3: Oh, you'll never find her anyplace else. Did you bring something for her?
1: Yeah. Bad news.
3: Oh? What is it? I'm Lester Nord. We are partners here, so anything for her is for me, too.
1: Well, maybe you'd be interested then. Do you know George Craven?
3: What about him?
1: He's here in town.
3: Hey, you're crazy.
1: He's stowed away on my ship from Penrith and the Northern Cooks. We found him yesterday. I had him locked in the cabin, but he jimmied his way out after we got into the harbor. He must have slipped over the side.
3: What did this fellow look like?
1: A big guy. Black hair, bushy eyebrows.
3: Hattie, come out front, quick. She'll be out.
1: A door at the back of the room opened, and Hattie McCormick took up the full width of the opening as she came through it. She might have been the Sadie Thompson type when she was younger. There were some traces of past attractiveness shining through the weight the years had loaded her with. But it was easy to see that Hattie hadn't given up the fight. Her plump hands and fat wrists were crusted with costume jewelry. Her hair was just off platinum. Her face was brilliant with makeup. Her eyelashes were beaded like a burlesque queen's, but they barely did justice to the sparkle behind them.
4: Well, who is this, Lester? You called me from Chapter 3 of A Mad Love Story, so I do hope he's something
3: Hattie,
4: special.
3: He says Craven's here in town.
4: George Craven?
3: Huh?
4: Impossible.
3: I described him all right. He says he stowed away on his ship to get here.
4: Oh, well, if he said so, that's enough for me.
3: Yes.
4: Honey, did anyone ever tell you that most women would believe anything that came from that appealing face you wear?
1: Well, your approach is a little startling, Hattie, if you know what I mean.
4: Honesty and impulsiveness. I've used them all my life since leaving the mountains of Nebraska. What's your name, honey?
1: Phil Kearney.
4: That's nice. Oh, let's go back to my room, shall we? I want to hear more about this and get away from the din of that infernal
3: piano. Maybe I better close up.
4: I can't say. Lester, of course you won't. To help me, I don't know why I bother with you. You get more like an old woman every day. Oh, come on, honey. We'll have a couple of shots back in the room.
1: Hattie, you old rascal, you sound as though you read that line before.
4: Plenty, honey. It's my favorite.

0: The bottle's in the cabinet, honey. Bring it over, will you? I'll just sit down.
1: All right, Annie.
0: Oh, George Craven. Now he's back, huh? Man, man. Oh, if one day one would pass without a man causing me trouble,
1: I... You look like you've thrived on it so far, Hattie.
0: Yes, I guess I have. Bless them all. Oh, I've loved a lot of men in my 35 years. Oh, but tell me, honey, what did George Craven have to say?
1: You won't like it.
0: Huh?
1: He said he was on his way here to kill three people.
0: Idiot. He made that statement to you?
1: Yeah, and it sounded like you were number one.
0: But it doesn't have to ruin our drink. Here, let's get this down.
1: All right.
0: You work for money, Phil?
1: That sounds like the build-up to an offer.
0: You're right, honey. I need help. Oh, I'm not exactly afraid of George Craven, but I'm not as fast on my pins as I used to be. I'd like to hire you to be my bodyguard.
1: That could be quite a chore, honey.
0: Well.
1: Tell me, why is Craven gunning for you?
0: Oh, he used to be married to my niece. He's no good, Phil.
1: Yeah?
0: I took her away from him with Lester's help. Craven tried to get her back with a gun. We had him sent up for 10 years on an assault charge. Now he's out of stir and out to pay us back for the rap, I suppose.
1: Why don't you go to the Navy, honey? They'll give you a protection.
0: Oh, no, not the Navy. I'm in enough hot water with them and the missionaries as it is. They'll send me back to the States if anything else happens. I need somebody like you around, Phil.
1: Well, I don't know, Hattie. I'd like to help you out, but I got shipwork to do. We got a cargo to load.
2: What? Hattie, Lester just told me that Craven's... Who's this?
0: Phil, this is my niece, Viola.
1: Huh?
0: Dearie, this is Captain Carney, the man who brought Craven to us.
2: Oh. What are we going to do, Hattie? He'll kill me.
0: No.
2: He'll kill me, Captain.
1: Well, that's no news to me, but I didn't invite him to Pango Pango. He stowed away.
0: Phil, it's worth $200 if you'll just stand by us. We really need your help.
1: Yeah.
0: Now, look at this poor child. She's terrified. Lester's gone all to pieces. You're the only one we have. After all, Captain, he came on your ship.
1: All right, Hattie.
0: You let him escape.
1: Hattie.
0: Now, the least you
1: Hattie,
0: can do
1: all
0: is...
1: right. We're going to lay over for a few days until we get a cargo. I'll do what I can for you.
0: Oh, Phil, honey, that's my boy. I knew I didn't make a mistake in that honest Irish face. Pour us another drink, huh?
1: It didn't take much selling to get Lester to close the McCormick House to customers. By nightfall, we had every door and window in the place locked. And after Hattie had herded the others to their rooms and she'd gone to hers, I slipped outside to stand my watch. I found a spot just outside the door from which I could cover the approach from town. There was a faintly perfumed breeze floating through the grove of nipa palms that surrounded the place. And the half moon shot rays of light down between the trunks. I'd been there maybe 15 minutes when I heard the door behind me crack open and the niece Viola slipped out. She was wrapped in something sheer that matched the moonlight. Her eyes were wide with fright and her fingers picked nervously at her mouth. Viola!
2: Oh! Oh, Viola! I wanted to find you.
1: What are you doing wandering around?
2: I couldn't stand it in there any longer. Can I stay with you for a little while?
1: Yeah, sure, I guess so. Sit down.
2: Thanks, Phil. Do you think he'll come, Phil?
1: You know him better than I do, don't you?
2: I know him better than anybody does.
1: Well, you think he'll come?
2: I know he will. If he comes to me first, I think I'd go back to him if that's what he wanted.
1: Maybe you should have thought of that 11 years ago. You can build up a pretty good hate during a 10-year stretch.
2: I know you can, Phil. I don't think I would have done to him alone, but I was just a kid. And Hattie and Lester. And, oh, I don't know,
1: yeah,
2: Phil.
1: Yeah, well, relax, Viola.
2: Phil, have you seen anything? With all these shadows, you might have slipped past.
1: Nobody slipped past. You're all right.
2: Yes, I guess I am. Now that you're here, Phil...
1: Yeah, look. I was thinking maybe instead of sitting here watching you get the jitters, I ought to go find him, turn him over to the authorities.
2: Billy hasn't done anything yet.
1: He's stowed away on my ship. slugged my crewman.
2: Don't leave. Oh, Phil, I do feel better with you here. Like this. Don't leave. Phil, did you see that?
1: Where?
2: Over there on the other side of the house.
1: I didn't see him.
2: Oh, I'm sure, Phil. Oh, God, I'm so frightened.
1: Yeah, I think it's your imagination, but if it'll make you feel any better, I'll take a look.
2: Don't leave me here alone. Wait for me, Phil.
1: We found nothing in the shadows.
2: Better see if the house is all right. Phil, I'm so frightened.
1: We walked slowly around the house. I checked the windows. Everything was secure on three sides. But on the fourth, we stopped.
2: Phil!
1: The job wasn't as neat as the one on my cabin door, but it was just as effective. The window was raised, and I looked in on a ground floor hallway. I ran my fingers across the bottom of the window and felt the torn grooves where a bar had been pushed in and forced upward to break the lock. Hattie's room was at the end of the hall, and I headed for that first. Hattie! The first sound of life was the creak of bed springs under her weight. Then the lights went on.
3: Phil, what in heaven's name is the matter?
1: Somebody forced a window at the end of the hall. Where's Lester?
3: Upstairs in his room, I think. Wait till I put on some slippers and get something around me. I'll go up with
1: you. I'll meet you up there.
3: Phil! Don't leave me alone. Is that maniac in the house?
1: By the time I got to Lester's room, I figured I'd done her a favor by leaving her behind. The door was closed but unlocked, and he lay with his feet toward it, sprawled on his face. It looked to me like the weapon that had caved in the back of his head was the same bar that had been used on the window. It lay on the floor beside him. I didn't even bother to check his pulse. I just left him.
3: Is he all right, Phil? Phil!
1: I'm not doing much of a job for you, Hattie. He's dead.
3: Oh, no, Phil. Oh, he was a good man, Phil. Lester was a real good man.
1: I'm sorry, Hattie. Would you be all right?
3: We was together for a long time. Sure, honey, I'll be all right.
2: I think I saw Craven. He was running away.
1: What?
3: What are you going to do?
1: I'm going after him. I think it's about time, don't you?
3: Oh, gee, honey, don't do that.
1: Why not?
3: I'd rather you stay here. I hired you as a bodyguard, and I need you. Look, Viola's hysterical. And now with poor Lester. Oh, I need you more than ever. Don't go, Phil.
1: You got a gun, haven't you?
3: Yes,
1: well,
3: but
1: get it in your hand and keep it there.
2: Phil, you don't even know where he is.
1: He can't be far. Rest easy, Hattie. I'll be back.
3: Not easy, honey. But I'll do the best I can.
1: By the time I got outside, there was nobody in sight. The first place I checked was the small waterfront hotel. Not only was George Craven registered under his own name, the desk clerk told me he was in. I didn't bother to knock when I got to his door. All right, Craven, just stay in that chair.
4: Connie, who's chasing you?
1: Stow it and settle down. You and I are going to have a talk about a murder.
4: Oh, we are? What murder should we start
1: with? I told you, stow it. You're the guy who started all this murder talk, remember?
4: Yeah, I think I do. But you're wasting your time, Connie. I got more alibis than teeth. I got one for everything you can think of.
1: There's a way to take care of alibis and the teeth along with them. Come on, Craven. Spill.
4: Get out of here, Connie. I don't know what you're talking about. Are you going?
1: Look, Craven. I'm being paid money to get the story you're going to tell me. And we're leaving together.
4: I ain't being muscle tonight.
1: Come on, Craven. Make it easy for yourself. You aren't going anywhere this way.
4: Keep away, Connie. Keep away from me now.
1: All right, Craven. I got plenty of time if you have.
4: What's the matter with you, Connie?
1: I watched him get up. I didn't realize what was bringing him to his feet. When I did, it was too late. He was crouched in front of me, but when I heard a movement behind me, I spun. All I had time for was a glimpse of Viola Saxon's face and the piece of pipe she was swinging. It landed across the side of my head and erased everything. The first thing that found its way through the pounding in my head was a question. Why Viola Saxon? I got to my feet, still working on the question. But when the room settled into focus, I knew she'd never answer it. Viola Saxon was still there. She was lying next to a toppled chair. She'd been killed by the same piece of pipe she'd used on me. I started digging for some new answers. In a woman's purse, I found one. A bank book on a New Zealand bank. A $140,000 balance in the name of the McCormick Company. In an envelope I found in a dresser drawer, there was another. Craven's prison release form. I shoved both answers into a pocket, covered Viola's body with a blanket, and left. It somehow didn't surprise me that Craven was sitting at a table in the hotel bar instead of hiding out somewhere. I didn't bother trying to talk to him this time. I sent a note into him. Then I went back to report to Hattie McCormick.
3: Bill, honey. Oh, I've been worried about you. Where have you been?
1: Beating my head against the biggest stone wall on the island. I'm resigning.
3: Bill, honey, what's the trouble? Tell Hattie.
1: Well, I gotta tell you, I guess. Viola's in Craven's room at the hotel.
3: Viola's in...
1: She's dead.
3: Dead? Oh, no. Oh, I told her when she met that man that something dreadful would happen. I did everything I could. I told her to be careful. You know, Phil, we had to have him arrested once.
1: Yeah, I know, for assault. But here's his prison release form. It says grand larceny.
3: Oh, it's a forgery. I know him. He wouldn't stop at anything.
1: You know what I think, honey? I think you wouldn't stop at anything.
3: Well,
1: I think you and Lester and Viola were mixed up in it. Well, that you framed him into taking the rap. I think that's what he came to Pango Pango to pay you off for.
3: Phil, honey, what in the world makes you say that?
1: A bank book.
3: A bank book?
1: With a $200,000 deposit in the name of the McCormick Company the year Craven went up. And enough balance to make murder worthwhile.
3: Where did you see it, Phil? That bank book.
1: Viola took it to him.
3: Why, that little cheat. Excuse me, honey, I'll have a look.
1: You could see her blanch even beneath the layers of powder when the bank book was mentioned. She waddled toward a roll-top desk in the corner. When her back was turned, I scooped up the .38 revolver she'd left on the table. I broke it, emptied the shells into my pocket, snapped it closed again, put it back on the table before she moved toward me.
3: It's gone. It's gone. I've got to have that bank book.
1: I think that bank book's caused about enough trouble.
3: That fiend. That maniac. It's dangerous letting him run around loose. Phil, you've got to go to the officials immediately and have him arrested.
1: You mean it?
3: You've got to help me, Phil. It may mean my life.
1: Oh, how right you are, Hattie. All right, I'll go. But here's the story I'm going to have to tell him. To begin with, Craven didn't kill Lester Nord.
3: Phil, what are you talking about?
1: Lester was killed from behind by somebody he must have trusted. I don't think he would have turned his back on Craven. You want more, Hattie?
3: Good heavens, Phil. Then Viola must have done it.
1: You know, honey, I think you're half right. But Viola must have lost confidence in you, Hattie.
3: Huh?
1: After you two knocked off Lester, she followed me to Craven's room and laid a pipe across my head to keep me from turning him in.
3: Why, Phil, honey, that's the most...
1: All right, Craven, come on in.
3: You're double-crossing me, Phil. You're double-crossing me. But you won't get away with
1: it. Her move for the gun on the table was the fastest one I'd seen her make. She held it at her generous waist and backed into the middle of the room as Craven came in.
4: Hello, Hattie. You haven't changed a bit. Last time I saw you, you were holding a gun on me. I was your patsy for that little haul that you masterminded. Things have changed, haven't they, Hattie?
3: Don't come any closer. Either one of you.
1: You had a good idea about the murders, Hattie. A man with a revenge motive who even made a threat.
4: You were always too greedy, Hattie. You should have been happy with Lester gone and just a two-way split. You wouldn't have had to follow little Vi up to my room and kill her.
3: Georgie, there can still be a two-way split. You and me.
4: Oh, no, Hattie. Vi tried it. When I left her in the room, I told her the same thing I'm going to tell you. I waited 11 years for this payoff. Money won't do it. You've taken care of the other two for me. Now I want you.
1: That sounds like about it, Hattie.
3: I'm only sorry for you, Phil.
1: Thanks. I had a soft spot in my heart for you, too. All right, this has gone far enough. I'll take the gun,
3: no,
1: Hattie.
3: No, Phil, don't try it. You'll go with Craven if you do. I warned you. Phil! You did this to me. You did it!
1: Doc Craven! Okay, Hattie, it's all over.
5: Hattie! Hattie!
4: It's all right, Connie. She just passed out.
1: Yeah. Well, the authorities will get one of them anyway.
4: Okay, there you are, Connie. I've waited 11 years. There's the last of the payoff. They're all taken care of.
1: What are you bragging about? You didn't kill anybody. That's what you came here for, wasn't it?
4: I came here because I knew those three were sitting on a keg of dynamite from that frame they slipped on me. I knew just showing my face, it blew it.
1: Yeah? Well, you just stay here and gloat over it for a while. I'll go round up a naval shore patrol.

0: didn't wait to say goodbye to Hattie McCormick when they loaded her aboard a ship for the States. We'd picked up a cargo of copra bound for the market in New Guinea. And the day before her departure, we cleared Pango Pango Harbor and stood out into a sea ruffled by the southeast trade.
1: To make sail!
0: We were passing a sleek destroyer when Gallagher bawled his orders. And the crewmen, driven by the pride that's found in those who ship under sail instead of steam, snapped to their stations in front of the audience gathered on the destroyer's deck.
1: With port speed! Make sail!
0: The mainsail climbed smoothly into place under the pull of eager arms. The jibs went up. Then the mizzen. And the Scarlet Queen, as though she too felt superior to the steel machine off her starboard, took the push of the wind gracefully, bowed her tall mast before it, and seemed to dance through the white caps that speckled the water ahead.
2: We gave that destroyer crew quite a show, didn't we, Skipper?
0: Never mind the show, Gallagher. What I want to know is if you checked the ship for stowaway.
2: Oh, Skipper, I'm the guy that found him, remember? I didn't let him aboard.
0: But there ought to be a New Year's resolution in this, Red.
2: You mean maybe we can work out something like a rat guard to keep stowaways off?
0: No, it goes deeper than that.
2: Oh, you mean start teaching the kids in kindergarten that if you want to go to sea, you either ought to pay for it or work for
0: it? No, you got the wrong slant, Red. Teach them that if they got an urge for grand larceny, to stow away before they do it instead of afterwards.
2: Well, the guy didn't do so bad at that, Skipper. $140,000 bank account.
0: Which he may have to give back.
2: Well, in a thriving business in Pango Pango.
0: And with the memories he's got, he can have it.
2: So, what's the New Year's resolution, Skipper?
0: Well, slipped my mind, Red. but what's the difference? What happened to the resolutions you made last year?
2: Oh, I wish you hadn't brought that up, Skipper. I made a terrible mistake. I swore off this kind of life. Yeah. I was going to settle down in a good, solid, respectable job
0: In Nebraska?
2: Well, like you say, what happens to resolution? Here, Skipper, to the Queen.
0: To the Scarlet Queen. After you, mate. After you.

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1: 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The Voyage of the Scarlet Queen stars Elliot Lewis as Phil Kearney with Ed Max as Gallagher. And tonight featured Verna Felton as Hattie, Jack Crucian played Craven, and Lillian Baeff was Viola. 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
1: 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And it begins in Dr. Christian's office.
0: Dr. Christian's office?
2: May I speak with the doctor, please?
0: One moment, please. Doctor, it's for you.
3: Thank you, Judy. Hello, this is Dr. Christian.
2: Paul, this is Lydia Parker.
3: Why, Lydia, how nice hearing your voice again. I had no idea you were back in town.
2: We just got in this morning on the train from Chicago.
3: We?
2: Yes, I brought Lucy back to River's End for a good rest. She hadn't been well ever since Emil died.
3: Oh, I'm sorry to hear that. I didn't know.
2: What I really called for, Paul, I cut myself rather badly opening a can of soup for lunch. Nothing serious, I suppose, but we haven't a thing in the house to put on it, and I shouldn't like it to get infected.
3: Of course not. Could you come down to the office?
2: Certainly. When?
3: Just a moment. What's on the schedule for the rest of the afternoon, Judy?
0: Well, Mrs. Hudson's waiting for you now, Doctor, and you're due at the hospital at 4. We might squeeze her in about 3:30.
3: Could you be here at 3:30, Lydia?
2: Of course I can, Paul. Thanks so much.
3: That's quite all right. Be nice seeing you again. Bring Lucy along with you.
2: Oh, thank you, but if you don't mind, I think I'll come by myself. Lucy was completely worn out by the overnight ride, and she's been sleeping since lunch. Besides, I wanted to talk to you about her.

0: Lucy's not well, Paul. I took her to a specialist in Chicago, but he couldn't do anything for her under the circumstances except prescribe a tonic.
1: It's her nerves, then, huh?
0: I suppose it is, in a way. Although she looks perfectly healthy.
1: Then what are her symptoms?
0: Oh, it's hard to explain. Some ways she's quite normal. Too much so. You don't know better. But in others, she's so queer.
1: Queer? In what way, Lydia?
0: Well, it's difficult to describe. Paul, how well do you remember Lucy?
1: Why, well, of course, I haven't seen her for almost 40 years. But I remember her as a lovely young lady.
0: I mean, what things do you recall about her? The way she acted.
1: Acted?
0: You've forgotten the odd things she used to do?
1: I'm afraid I have. I always thought Lucy was a very normal girl.
0: And perhaps she was around you. You were rather sweet on her, as I recall.
1: Oh, I liked Lucy. You knew that.
0: Yes. I just meant that perhaps your feeling for her blinded you.
1: To what?
0: To the queer ideas she had. Things she used to say.
1: What things, Lydia? I don't recall Lucy being very talkative. I always thought she was quite shy.
0: Yeah, she was, around outsiders. But at home in the family, she used to talk a lot. Too much.
1: Lydia, I don't understand. If there's something wrong with Lucy that we can straighten out...
0: That's what I'm afraid of. That it can't be straightened out. It's been going on for years. Only now it's much worse.
1: But what is it she does? What's wrong with her?
0: Well, Paul, she lies. And she imagines silly, dreadful things.
1: Lies? Imagines? But what?
0: Oh, dear. This is so difficult for me to say.
1: Well, are you sure it's really so serious that you're not exaggerating? You know, Lydia, you and Lucy are at an age when it's only natural for there to be temporary emotional upsets of one kind or
0: it's
1: another.
0: Not that, Paul. This has been going on for years.
1: But what sort of things does she imagine? What has she been lying about?
0: That's just it. She lies about nothing at all.
1: Nothing?
0: Nothing. Everything. She lies when there's no reason to. She prevaricates about little everyday things, like where she's been, what she did, or maybe who called.
1: But surely there must be some reason.
0: That's what's most disturbing, for no reason at all. There's no reason for her to lie to me.
1: She does, though, lie to others?
0: Oh, yes. But you see, when they're only around occasionally, they have no reason to suspect what she's doing. And she carries it all off without their ever knowing.
1: And you've never given her away?
0: To them? Oh, no, that'd only make it worse.
1: But she does know that you know better, that you don't believe her inventions.
0: Oh, yes, she knows. But we don't talk about it.
1: Well, why not? Have you ever challenged her statements?
0: Yes, once. It was years ago. I don't recall all the circumstances, but it had something to do with a beau whom we both thought we wanted. You know how jealous sisters can be, particularly about men. Seems silly now, but at the time it was very important to us. And Lucy, in a determination that I shouldn't get him, told the wildest tales about me.
1: Could that have been, by any chance, the time you went to the graduation dance with Charlie Summers?
0: Why, yes, I believe it was. How on earth did you remember?
1: I had asked Lucy to go with me, as I recall, but she was ill and stayed home.
0: Yes, she really was quite ill.
1: But surely there's something more serious than that. I mean, there
0: that
1: must
0: her
1: be...
0: lying isn't enough to worry about? No, Paul. I wouldn't let it bother me if it were confined to that. But it doesn't stop there.
1: Lydia, are you trying to say that there's something dangerous about Lucy's condition?
0: I don't know. Not dangerous, perhaps. Not yet. Sometimes I wonder what she will do when she gets so excited and afraid.
1: Afraid of what, Lydia?
0: Paul, I think she's afraid of me. She suspects me.
1: You?
0: Yes. It's dreadful.
1: But how do you know?
0: Because every time we're alone, she goes to her room and she locks the door. She exists behind locked doors and has for some months now. It's awful. My own sister.
1: But, Lydia, why haven't you done something about it? I mean...
0: For the simple reason that as soon as someone comes into the house or we go out together, she seems perfectly normal.
1: Oh, she acts this way only when you are alone?
0: Exactly. I had a terrible time getting her to go to the specialist in Chicago. When I did, well, she carried on as though there were nothing in the world on her mind. I think the man thought I was the queer one. It was most embarrassing.
1: Have you ever tried leaving her alone for any period of time? Perhaps living separately?
0: Yes. And what I tried proved disastrous. It was a little over a month ago I took a trip into New York with some friends. When I returned, I found Lucy in a dreadful condition. For one thing, she was half-starved. Apparently, she hadn't been eating. I suppose she was too frightened to leave her room the whole time I was gone.
1: But I thought you said it was you of whom she's afraid.
0: Why, yes.
1: Well, then why should she fear to leave the room once she knew you were out of the house for several days?
0: I can't imagine. It puzzled me at the time.
1: You did tell her you were going.
0: Why, Paul, of course I did.
1: Oh, I'm sorry. Just occurred to me that perhaps Lucy might not have realized that you had made plans for a visit and that had assumed, for some reason, that you had gone off and left her alone, stranded, or perhaps that something had happened to you and the same fate awaited her outside the room. What was her reaction when you returned?
2: Excuse me, Doctor, but it's almost 4 o'clock and you're due over at the hospital.
1: Oh, yes, Judy, I'll be right out. Well, I'm afraid, Lydia, that you have to excuse me.
0: Oh, of course, Paul. I'm sorry to have taken up so much of your time.
1: Oh, not at all. I wonder, Lydia, if I might come over to the house and see Lucy.
0: Why, of course, Paul. I'm sure she'd love seeing you again. Why don't you come over for tea and we'll pretend it's just a social visit?
1: Oh, thank you. I don't know about tea. It's difficult for me to get away from here during the afternoon, but I might drop over after supper, say tomorrow evening, when she's had a chance to get fully rested.
0: Splendid. We'll be looking for you.
1: And, Lydia.
0: Yes?
1: I wonder if I might see Lucy alone.
0: Alone?
1: Yes.
0: Why, I suppose you could.
1: Well, I could let myself in, if necessary.
0: Let yourself in? You mean you don't even want me in the house?
1: Oh, it isn't that, Lydia. It's just that if Lucy does have some sort of complex about you, as you say, I think it would be wise for her to know that you're gone to feel completely at ease.
0: Oh, why, of course. I'll go to a movie or something.
1: Well, that'd be fine.
0: And now I mustn't keep you a minute longer. Until tomorrow night, then.
1: Tomorrow night. Goodbye.
0: Goodbye, Paul. Doctor, here's your coat and hat. I'm afraid you're going to be late. Here, let me help you.
1: Thank you.
0: Miss Parker's hand serious?
1: Her hand? Oh, no, her hand would be all right, I think. It's something else I'm wondering about.

0: Hello, Parkos. Hello.
1: Hello.
0: Hello, Lucy.
1: Yes?
0: This is Paul Christian, Lucy.
1: Oh, hello, Paul.
0: I'm just getting away from the office now, Lucy. Did Lydia tell you I planned on dropping in on you this evening?
1: Yes, she told me.
0: Oh, well, then I'll be there in a few minutes. All right?
1: All right.
0: I'm not sure just what I think about it myself, Judy. It's an unusual case.
2: It certainly is. Have you any idea what could be responsible for this condition, Doctor?
0: I don't know. With twins, it's difficult to be certain whether their ailments are because of their conception or in spite of it. Oh, when Miss Parker arrives, Judy, I wish you'd leave the door open into the office.
2: Hmm?
0: You know only one side of the story, Lydia's side. But I should like to know what your feminine intuition tells you about Lydia's, well, I'm interested in finding out to what extent, to what length you think Lydia would go if she had her mind set on something.
2: You mean you suspect she might be deliberately responsible for her sister's condition?
0: I want to know how much you think she's capable of, Lydia. Oh, good morning, Lydia.
3: Good morning, Paul. Miss Price.
4: Good morning, Miss Parker.
0: Oh, come right on in here.
3: Well, Paul, what do you think? How did she act?
0: Well, I'm not at all sure what I think. But I did have the impression that she wasn't acting.
3: But didn't you see any signs of...
0: Of what?
3: Well, nervousness or instability?
0: Instability? No, I hardly think I would say that. Her nerves are, of course, in rather bad condition.
3: But, is that all?
0: I would rather hardly commit myself to anything more definite on the basis of what I observed last night, Lydia.
3: But don't you see? It only proves my point all the more. I'm the one that causes her to do these queer things. Oh, you don't understand at all.
0: But, Lydia, how can I help you out of your quandary if Lucy seems perfectly normal when I see her?
3: But that's what I told you. She controls herself when others are around. It's when we're alone that she does these queer things.
0: Then how am I to observe her in that condition, Lydia?
3: Oh, I don't know. I wish I did. This whole thing is beginning to get beyond me.
0: I have a question or two, Lydia. They're rather personal, but I think they might have some bearing.
3: Yes, of course, Paul.
0: Well, I've been wondering about Lucy's married life, Lydia. Would you say it was a happy marriage?
3: Happy? Why, it was a wonderful marriage, Paul. Emile was goodness itself to Lucy. He was thoughtful and loving, and he had the money to give her anything she desired.
0: And you would say that they were then a perfect match?
3: Why, yes, yes.
0: Was there perhaps something about his death, any unusual feature, I mean, that would leave a scar on Lucy's mind?
3: Why, I don't know of anything.
0: And between you two, Lydia, has there ever been any serious trouble between you? Any reason why Lucy would fear you or suspect you?
3: Lucy and I have been inseparable, Paul, ever since we were girls.
0: Yes, I know, but have you always been compatible? You've never gotten on each other's nerves just from the strain of being together day in and day out through the years, wearing the same clothes, the same hairdo, sharing the same friends?
3: Oh, we haven't always been that close, Paul.
0: No?
3: No. When Lucy and Emile were married, Lucy and I talked it over and decided it was, well, wise under the circumstances to each live our own lives. So I moved into an apartment by myself. Lucy and Emile were very much the ordinary newlywed.
0: I see. And when Emile died?
3: Lucy went completely to pieces. Naturally, I wanted to be of as much help and comfort as I could, so I suggested that Lucy give up her place and move in with me. Had plenty of room for both of us, so it worked out very well.
0: I'm sure it was very fortunate for Lucy.
3: I tried my best to make her happy. Paul, what can we do for her? We can't let her go on like this.
0: Yes, it's a difficult problem, Lydia. You know, I wonder if River Sand is just a place for Lucy to rest, to get back to normal.
3: Why, Paul, it's our home. If any place could restore Lucy to her old self, it'd be the familiar surroundings of her childhood. A home, friends, the remembered scenes.
0: Yes, Unless those things brought back memories. Unhappy, painful memories.
3: Paul, are you trying to tell me that I did wrong in bringing Lucy to River's End? Do you think it may actually aggravate her condition?
0: I think that is a difficult thing to say right at this time, Lydia. But I do suggest that you keep a careful watch on how Lucy reacts to these surroundings. Don't provoke her into any decisions. Now, I'm going to be gone for several days, Lydia.
2: Yes.
0: I'll run into Chicago on business. Why don't you drop in Monday morning?
2: Yes.
0: I'm sure that by that time you can tell something definite about her, and then we can plan accordingly.
3: Thank you, Paul. And I do appreciate your interest in Lucy. Probably you're the best friend we have. You've helped us so much, so many times.
0: That's what friends are for, Lydia, to help and to understand. I'll see you Monday, and give my regards to Lucy.
3: Thank you, Paul. Goodbye.
0: Judy.
4: Yes, Doctor?
0: Well, Judy, what do you think?
2: I don't know what to think about her, Doctor. What do you think?
0: I think that perhaps we'll have our answer Monday morning.

0: Well, Charlie, the old car still runs along in first-class fashion. You certainly had good use of her, haven't you?
1: Yep, I sure have.
0: Anything new at the office, Judy?
2: Oh, some new faces, Doctor, but the same troubles. Oh, yes, Miss Parker called.
0: Lydia?
2: Yes, she said to tell you that you were right and that she was taking Lucy to their brother's place in California.
0: I see.
1: Say, that Lydia Parker you're talking about, Doctor?
0: Yes, Charlie. Have you seen her this time?
1: Yep, I took her to the train last night. Darn near missed it, too. Yeah, she seems about the same, don't she, Doctor?
0: Yes, there's not much change.
1: Yeah. Funny thing how she goes on about her sister, ain't it? Yes, sir, it sure is a funny thing. Say, how long has Lucy been dead, anyway? Must be down to 40 years, ain't it?
2: Dead? Lucy Parker dead?
0: Yes, Judy. Lucy died of pneumonia in the spring of 1901.
2: Oh, but, Doctor, well, then this whole thing is... You knew this all the time?
0: Yes, Judy, I knew. I was pallbearer at Lucy's funeral.
2: But why did you let me think that... Good heavens. No, I don't understand Miss Parker. Is she mad?
0: Mad? Insanity is a harsh word, Judy. Especially for Lydia. She's not dangerous, I know now. And as she is always saying about Lucy, she's perfectly normal in some respects. But Lucy and Lydia are very close, as most twins are, and Lydia never got over Lucy's death. Never once in all these years has she admitted that she's alone, that Lucy is not still with her.
2: Oh, but what do people think when
0: she... Why should they think anything? Lydia only comes back to Riversend occasionally, usually with just a little different story about Lucy and her recent activities. Is it asking so much to expect a little sympathy and understanding? Now, who are we to say that Lydia is queer under thoughts that are closest to her heart? Reminds me of something my grandmother told me one time many years ago. All the world is queer save thee and me, and even thou are a little queer.

0: And the curtain descends on another Dr. Christian Prize play with our star waiting to greet you. But first, a word from Judy Price.
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Thank you very much. The play you've just heard is the work of George D. Griffin of Washington, D.C. Radio writing is, for the duration of the war, my recreation, he writes. The Liar is my first original script to hit the airwaves, although CBS has produced one of my adaptations 3 times. For next week, we have selected a prize play called The Legend of Khorasan by Howard Buerman of Denver, Colorado. So we invite you all to listen next Wednesday evening to the Vaseline program, same time, same station. And until then, I'll say good night.

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1: My name's Diamond, and like a lot of working people, at 5 o'clock in the afternoon, I get pretty anxious for 6 o'clock to roll around, especially if I haven't had a client for the last 3 days. But even if I don't expect anyone to drop in before 6, I can't take a chance, so I stare out of my office window on 53rd Street just to kill time. I see the night starting to muscle in on the Broadway bright lights, and I wonder just how many prospective clients are out in the city. Who's getting in trouble? What kind of trouble? And will they come to Richard Diamond for guidance?

0: man.
1: Don't you think you ought to stick around just in case the contact comes in?
0: If it ain't here by now, it won't be until tomorrow. Now stop looking like a couple of anxious bloodhounds. Relax.
2: Sure, Donnie, sure. But you really cannot blame us for being a little disquieted.
1: Don't she look classy, Al? Hey, who are you going to roll tonight, dollface?
0: Your grandmother. Or ain't she out of Alcatraz yet?
1: Hey, I don't like no cracks about my family.
0: Well, what are you going to do, Stan? People stop by the zoo every day.
2: Now, please, no logomachy.
1: Yeah, no logomachy. Yeah. You keep running off at the mouth like that, baby, and you'll be spitting out all your teeth.
0: Yeah, well, when you kick off, Stan, don't try to sell your body to science. I'll never get both heads in that bottle.
1: Why, you...
2: Please.
1: I'm going to hit...
2: Please. Please. Leave us, Dottie. And Stanley, you shut your big mouth before I shove my foot in it. Go on, Dottie. I think you had better make a hurried percolation.
0: What?
2: Beat it.
0: Down.
1: Oh, Al, why didn't you let me mess her up a little? She's always acting like she's got a family background.
2: I do not know whether her family had anything to do with it, but it is a very nice background to gaze at. Now shut your ugly face and let us start tailing her.
1: Tailing her? What for?
2: I think she is up to something.
1: Yeah, well, sure she is, but I don't want to get booked as a peeping Tom.
2: Stan, you are a melonhead. I think she is going to try a cross. Florida has not never been late with the numbers before.
1: You think she's going to pick up the bundle and skip?
2: No. I just want to see what she does with her evenings.
1: Oh, well, I can tell you that.
2: Stanley, please. You arouse my irascibility.
1: Oh, I'm sorry, Aloysius.
3: Paper. Evening paper. Paper.
4: Evening, Glenda.
3: Oh, hello, Horace.
4: Times.
3: You look tired. Hard day at the office?
4: I stayed home. My wife's well.
3: Mm. Here's the Times.
4: Yeah, thanks. Good night, Glenda.
3: Good night. Papers. Evening papers.
0: Have you got a late edition?
3: Why, yes. Right here, dearie. You got it?
0: Yeah, in the purse.
3: Put it down on the counter and look through the paper.
0: Okay.
3: Paper. Evening paper. What do you want me to do with the purse?
0: Keep it till I meet you at the train.
3: Sure, honey. It's good to be working again, ain't it, Dottie?
0: I gotta go. They usually got a tail on me. I'll see you tomorrow morning.
3: Relax. We're in the chips. Paper! Evening paper! Paper, sir?
2: No, but I will take that purse.
3: Purse? Oh, why, that nice young lady must have left it on the counter when she looked at the paper.
2: Please, just extend your agent index and shove it over here.
3: Why, I can't do that. It belongs to that young lady.
2: Oh, look, it would make me very unhappy to have to shove all those nice old wrinkles around, but I am in need to possess one patent leather handbag. Now, if you will kindly move it in my approximate latitude, you old bat, we can dispense with all...
3: Why, you poor excuse for a lowbrow gunniff.
2: Madam.
3: For 2 cents, I'd wrap a lead sap across your flat head.
5: Well, hello, Glenda. Hello. How's business?
3: Oh, Officer Quine. Aren't you on a little late?
5: Yes, I've been changing the 6 o'clock beat. Well, good evening, sir.
6: Yeah, lovely. Good evening, officer.
5: Say, haven't I seen you somewhere before?
6: Hardly. I reside in Flatbush. Well, thank you, mother. I do not see anything I want. Goodbye.
5: He doesn't see anything he wants. What does he think you're running, Glenda? A drugstore there?
1: Hey, Al, I saw a cop.
2: I am proud of you, Stanley.
1: Huh?
2: Now let us hurry around this corner.
1: What, you think Dot and the old dame are cooking up something together?
2: Stop here so we can watch the old dame. Stanley, to put it in your words, yeah, I think they are cooking up something.
1: Oh, you figure she slipped the old girl the numbers?
2: Your perception astounds even my astute... Hey, observe.
1: Oh, yeah. Your grandma is taking off and leaving the cop behind to watch the papers.
2: Yeah, she's going in that building. She has got the purse. Stanley, stay here and await my return.
1: Okay, but my feet are beginning to hurt.
2: Go in a drugstore, purchase some Blue Jays. I shall be right back with the purse.
3: Mr. Diamond.
7: Well, hello, Glenda. Come in, pull up a rocking chair. Well, that's the way it begins. Sometimes when you wait around until the last minute, you get a customer. I wasn't too happy about this one because I knew she didn't have enough money to hire a tramp to spot cigarette butts.
3: I haven't got much time. I've got Officer Quine watching my paper stand.
7: Officer Quine? You should be happy you aren't selling fruit. He's already got his thumbprint in every apple in Yonkers.

0: Mr. Diamond, I found this purse.
1: Found it, Glenda?
0: Oh, you know me, Mr. Diamond. I'm going straight now.
1: I remember a snake that said that once. He broke his back.
0: Honest, I haven't been doing that kind of business since I got out.
1: Well, what can I do for you, Glenda? I'm broke.
0: Oh, it's not a touch. I want you to find the owner of this purse and return it.
1: Why don't you give it to Officer Quine?
0: Well, there's no money in it. And with my record, he'd sure run me in for purse snatching.
1: No money, huh?
0: Oh, no. No, I didn't touch a thing. Just took a peek, maybe.
1: Oh, yes.
0: A young girl left it on my counter. If you find her, you can ask her. I didn't touch a thing.
1: Okay, I'll see what I can do.
0: Oh, thank you, Mr. Diamond. Goodbye.
1: Keep your nose clean.
0: Oh, I will.
1: She'd keep her nose clean, all right, in a glass of gin. I'd known old Glenda ever since she started working bunco rackets and got put away for 2 to 5. I was sure she'd lifted the dough from the purse, but I opened it and went through it anyway. I was just kicking myself for telling her I'd try to dig up its owner when the door opened and an ugly-looking mug wearing alligator spats walked up to my desk.
2: You should be ashamed, looking in someone else's purse.
1: It's a bad habit, like not knocking on doors.
2: Oh, it said on the door to come in.
1: How long did you have to wait before someone came by to read it to you?
2: May I please have the purse?
1: Oh, is it yours?
2: Yes.
1: Well, I didn't notice the wedges. Give up high heels?
2: You are a very poor comic. Now, may I have the purse, or must I make you bleed?
1: Oh, it's like that. Well, sure, here it is.
2: Thank you.
1: And something to go with it. Oh. I caught him with one that made my arm feel good clear up to my shoulder. His eyes rolled back, and he went down faster than the celluloid collar on the flagpole. I looked at the black purse and started getting that lousy feeling again. I'd gotten into something, and it was beginning to smell already. So I called the 5th Precinct Police Station and an old friend, Lieutenant Levinson.
3: Homicide, Sergeant Otis.
1: Hello, Otis. Let me talk to the lieutenant.
3: Is this Diamond?
1: No, it's platoon number 3 of the Brownies, 300 strong. Now let me talk to the lieutenant.
3: Hey, what are you going to do with all those tired jokes when you run out?
1: Give them away to idiots. You want to start a collection?
3: Lieutenant Levinson.
1: Hello, Walt. Diamond.
3: Oh, wait a minute. Otis.
4: Yeah,
3: where'd you put the bicarbonate?
4: Drawn, Lieutenant.
3: Oh, hold it a minute, Rick. Get me some water, Otis.
4: Yeah, Lieutenant.
3: Go ahead, Rick. I can stand it for a second.
1: Well, if you didn't get so excited, you wouldn't have to take that stuff.
4: Here you are, Lieutenant.
3: Never need this stuff until you call. Now, who's dead?
1: Nobody, but there's a guy in my office lying on the floor.
3: He's dead. He's got to be.
1: No, he isn't, Walt. I just belted him in the mouth when he tried to get rough.
5: Wait a minute.
1: He's trying to wake up. Groan for the nice policeman. You hear him, Walt?
3: Okay, so some guy got tired and went to sleep on your floor. What do you want me for?
1: Hold it a second, Walt. He's getting a little too active.
3: What did you do?
1: I kissed him goodnight.
3: What did you do that for?
1: Well, I've seen him somewhere. I think he's wanted.
3: Oh, well, hang on to him. I'll send the wagon down.
1: The door will be open. I'll fix it so he doesn't get away.
3: Wait a minute, Rick. Where are you going?
1: Well, about 5 minutes ago, an old dame hands me a black patent leather purse and asks me to find the owner. Right afterwards, this cultured gorilla wanders in and says the purse belongs to him.
3: Oh, what's in it?
1: Nothing much. A compact, book of matches, and a handkerchief. Smells nice.
3: No money?
1: No. I got to stop by Helen Ash's for a minute, and then I'm going to find out what makes this purse so valuable.
3: Say hello to Helen for me.
1: Sure thing. Bye, Walt.
3: Be a good boy. Goodbye.
1: I got a rope out of my desk that I hung my socks on when I had time to wash them and tied the sleeping Goniff to a chair. I didn't know much about pocketbooks, but I knew someone who did, so I headed for 975 Park Avenue and a beautiful redhead named Helen Asher.
6: Oh, good evening, Mr. Diamond.
1: Good evening, Francis. Is Miss Asher in?
6: Yes, sir. She's in the study. Shall I announce you?
1: No, just dig up something that'll get me back on my feet. I'll let myself in.
6: Yes, sir. Mr. Diamond.
1: Yes, Francis?
6: If you'll pardon me for saying so, sir, I just love the way you talk.
1: Well, thank you, Francis. Eaton, 98. Majored in Sloyd.
6: Oh, my goodness, you're pulling my leg again.
1: Anyone home?
7: Rick, you got here.
1: Hi.
7: Well, since when did you start carrying a purse?
1: Like it? Matches my complexion.
7: Oh, you idiot.
1: Take a look.
7: Whose is it?
1: Got to find out. It's worth something. One guy already tried to get it the hard way. Cigarette?
7: Well, thanks. It's got some initials on it. D.K. There's nothing valuable in it.
1: I know. That's what I can't understand. Got a match?
7: Here's some in the purse.
1: Thanks. Here. Adams Hotel. Flophouse with sheets.
7: Compact's never been used. My darling.
1: Well, thanks.
7: The perfume and the handkerchief, silly. It's my darling. Don't look so hurt. So are you.
1: Well, come here.
7: Rick.
6: Here's your drink, Mr. Dab. Oh, my goodness.
1: Oh, that's all right, Francis. I was just trying to convince your boss we should take in the wrestling matches.
7: Why, Francis, you're blushing.
6: Oh, pardon me. Miss Asher's residence. Yes, sir. One moment, sir. It's for you, Mr. Dam.
1: Oh, thank you, Francis.
6: I'll see if the dinner is ready, Miss Helen.
1: Hello?
3: You get right down here.
1: What?
3: Lieutenant Levinson. Get down here to the station, Diamond. You're in trouble.
1: Diamond? Wait a minute. Slow down.
3: Not dead, huh? My stomach starts getting back to normal, and you have to knock some guy off.
1: Knock some guy off?
3: I don't know why I should waste time with explanations. I ought to just send Otis over there with the wagon, but I like your girlfriend too much.
1: What are you babbling about?
3: I thought you said the guy in your office was still kicking.
1: What?
3: Yeah, somebody made a punchboard out of his chest, and I like you for a suspect. Now get down here.
1: Wait a minute, Walt. Somebody shot him?
3: Yeah. If that wasn't what killed him, he died of fright when he saw the bullets coming. Now, I'm not talking anymore till you get here. Make it 10 minutes, or I'll have a warrant out for you.
1: Oh, swell.
7: Rick, what's the matter?
1: Oh, that crazy Walt Levinson's got me in line for a murder rap. I gotta go down and square myself.
7: Murder? Rick?
1: Yeah. I'll see you later, baby.
7: But, Rick...
1: I can't wait. I'll get back as soon as I can.
7: If we were married, this wouldn't happen. Rick, you forgot the purse. Francis? Francis!
6: Yes, Miss Asher?
7: Francis, Mr. Diamond forgot this purse. See if you can catch him. He's gone to Lieutenant Levinson's police station.
6: Yes, Miss Asher, do my best.
7: Rick just has got to stop this foolishness. How did you get in here? Who are you?
5: I come in a back way, lady. Where's the shamus?
7: You get out of here.
5: No, just relax, baby. One yell out of you and you get hurt pretty bad.
7: What?
5: Where's the shamus?
7: He went down to the police station.
5: Okay. Where's the purse? I saw him bring it in.
7: I don't know.
5: Oh, come on, baby. Or do I shake it out of
7: you? You stay away from me. You... Hood?
5: Hood? Where's the purse?
7: I told you, I don't know. Now, stay away.
5: Okay, but you're making it tough on yourself.
7: Stay away! You stay away from me!
6: Underneath her arm, she walks the bloody tower with a red tucked underneath her arm at the midnight hour.
0: Pardon me, sir.
6: Yes, madam?
0: I believe you have my purse.
6: I beg your pardon, but this purse is the property of Mr. Diamond, private detective.
0: Yes, I know. I gave it to him to hold for me.
6: Well... I'm very sorry, madam, but you'll have to claim it from Mr. Diamond himself.
0: Oh, yeah? Help! Police!
6: Oh, madam. Masher! Madam!
0: Help! This man is trying to steal my purse.
6: Madam, let go of my coat.
8: Let's try giving you trouble, mother.
0: He's trying to steal my purse. Help!
8: Oh, yes, huh? Looks just the type. This'll learn you, Romeo.
6: Oh, my.
8: Gun an old lady, will you? Come on, get up and fight. Hey, lady! Lady! How do you like that? Didn't even say thanks.
9: Now, look, Rick, I don't care what you say. You told me you had a guy in your office. When my men got there, they found him tied in the chair with 3 bullet holes in his chest.
1: He was making noises when I left.
9: Some guys do that when they get shot.
1: Oh, stop being an idiot. You know I didn't kill him.
9: Yeah, I know it, but what do I tell the commissioner? That I let you go because you're a friend of mine? Used to be on the force?
1: No, but you don't have to act like I rubbed out the whole West Side.
9: Well, I'm mad. I want to retire in 5 years, and I want to do it with a healthy stomach. Yeah?
10: Lieutenant, Murphy's got some guy out here he picked up for purse snatching. Says he's a friend of Diamond's and wants to see him.
9: Send him in. This can't get any screwier than it is already. I got a purse snatcher who says he knows you.
1: Purse snatcher? Francis.
6: Yes, Mr. Diamond. I don't feel so well.
9: That's all, Otis. Isn't he your girlfriend's butler?
1: Yeah. What happened, Francis?
6: Well, sir, I was bringing that purse down to you.
1: That's right. I left it at Helen's.
6: Yes, sir. Well, a little old lady approached me on the street and claimed it belonged to her.
1: What did she look like?
6: She had white hair, and she was wearing an old shawl. I think she'd been drinking gin, sir. Cheap gin.
1: Glenda.
9: Glenda Bergen? Is she the one who gave you the purse?
1: Yeah. Well, then what happened, Francis?
6: When I wouldn't give her the purse, she started yelling and called me a masher. And some enormous gentleman arrived and clouted me in the jaw. Oh, it was disgusting, sir.
1: And the old lady got the purse?
6: Yes, sir. She ran off, and the enormous gentleman sat on my chest until an officer came and carted me off to this place.
1: Was Miss Helen all right when you left her?
6: Why, yes, sir. You don't think...
1: I don't know. But if they knew I had the purse and spotted me going into Helen's...
9: Here, Rick, use his phone.
1: Thanks. Don't you see, Walt, this whole thing has something to do with that purse.
9: Purse, Merce. I've still got a stiff on my hands.
6: Oh, my goodness.
11: Yes?
1: Hello, honey. You all right?
11: Oh.
1: What's the matter?
11: Hi. Please come home.
1: What happened?
11: A man broke into the house looking for that old purse. I told him I didn't know where it was, and he started slapping me.
1: He did, huh?
11: Yes, and I need comforting.
1: Well, honey, I've still got something to do. Lock all the doors until Francis gets back, and I'll be over as soon as I can.
11: All right. Did you get the purse?
1: Francis will tell you all about it. Bye, baby.
11: Bye.
9: Rick.
1: Some louse shoved Helen around. Francis, get over there and take care of her. It's all right if he goes, isn't it, Walt?
9: I guess so. Otis, I'm releasing the guy that was picked up for purse snatching. And don't say, yeah, Lieutenant. Okay, Rick.
6: Oh, thank you, sir.
1: Step on it, Francis. Miss Asher needs someone to take care of her.
6: Yes, sir.
1: Walt, give me 2 hours to find out what this is all about.
9: Are you going after Glenda?
1: Yeah.
9: If she's tied up with this killing, I'd better send some of the boys along.
1: Give me 2 hours alone. I want to find the guy who shoved Helen around.
9: Okay, Rick. 2 hours and I put in a general alarm for you and the old dame. You know where she lives?
1: I got a shack over near the East River. Thanks, Walt.
9: Otis, let Diamond go and bring me a tablespoon and some water. And Otis, shut up.
1: I grabbed a cab, and 20 minutes later, I was standing at the edge of the East River. The fog was rolling in, and pretty soon, it'd be so thick you could put it in bales. Below me, next to the water, was a line of weather-beaten shacks, and one of them belonged to old Glenda.
12: You want something, Mac?
1: Huh? Oh. Oh, I didn't see you. Old Glenda live in one of those shacks?
12: Yeah, that one. Got a match?
1: Oh, yeah, yeah. Here, keep them.
12: Thanks.
1: Forget it. No, wait a minute.
12: Huh?
1: Let me see those matches. I've forgotten all about them.
12: What's the matter? You collect them or something?
1: These I do. Sorry, pal. You'll have to get some others.
12: Okay, sporty.
1: The inside of the shack looked like a hardware store after a good earthquake. Someone had torn it to pieces, and old Glenda had gotten the same treatment. She was lying on the wooden floor staring up at me. She couldn't close her eyes because a rope around her neck was squeezing them open.
12: Is she dead?
1: Huh?
12: I followed you down.
1: Well, hooray for you. The next time you sneak up on somebody, you'll probably end up with a skull fracture.
12: Just wanted to see what was going on. Is she dead?
1: Unless she can breathe through her feet, she's been strangled.
12: Gonna call the cops?
1: No, no. I thought I'd rub her wrists for a while. Now, here's a buck. Call Lieutenant Levinson at the 5th Precinct and tell him what's happened.
12: Sure. Got a nickel?
1: Yeah, here. And tell him I've gone over to the Adams Hotel on 28th Street. My name's Diamond.
12: Good for you.
1: Now step on it. He left in a hurry, and I reached in my pocket and took another look at the book of matches I'd gotten from the black handbag. They were from the Adams Hotel on 28th Street, so I went over there fast. A sleepy night clerk showed me the register, and I found what I was looking for. I remembered the initials on the handbag were D.K. A Dorothy King was registered in room 306. I went upstairs.
13: Yeah?
1: I got a message for you.
13: Slip it under the door.
1: I'm not that skinny.
13: What is it?
1: It's from Glenda.
13: Oh, wait a minute. All right, the door's open.
14: All right, now shut it and come on in.
1: Huh? Oh, what a lovely gun.
14: Glad you like it. Now, what do you want?
1: I just left Glenda. She's dead.
14: What?
1: Yeah, strangled.
14: How'd you find me?
1: Matches in your purse. They were from this hotel. I checked the initials on the bag with the register. D.K., Dorothy King, room 306. Holmes would call it elementary.
7: You must be the shamus Brenda gave the bag to earlier this evening.
1: That's right. How did you know?
7: She called me.
1: She tell you she got it back?
7: I feel a quiet streak coming on.
1: I usually like women who don't talk much, but right now you'd better start talking as fast as you can.
7: Funny thing, this gun I got makes me lazy. Now get out of here.
1: Baby, I got a big fat surprise for you.
7: Yeah?
1: Yeah. My gun makes bigger holes than yours.
7: Huh?
1: What do you think I'm doing with my right hand, keeping it warm?
7: Oh, don't give me that. You ain't got nothing but a big finger in that pocket. Oh!
1: Surprise. Next time I make it count.
7: Wait a minute.
1: Sure. Drop it. Now that's better. Kick it over here.
7: All right. Please, I didn't kill Glenda.
1: Where's the purse?
7: I ain't got it, honest.
1: Well, who has? Now, look, baby, I'm in a bad mood.
7: Honest, I don't know.
15: That's right. She don't, mister.
7: Stan.
1: Well, you certainly know some pretty ugly company, Dottie.
15: I don't know if I like that.
1: You don't? Maybe I can word it a little different.
7: Stan, he's a private cop. He come up here and tried to shove me around.
15: Well, you should have done it, Shamus. It would have saved me the trouble.
7: What do you mean, huh?
15: Why, you no good cheap double-crosser. Al and me saw you slip the bag to that old dame, and Al got killed trying to get it from the Shamus.
7: I didn't kill Al.
15: Nah, the old dame did it. I went up to the office and found him dying. He told me she'd done it.
7: What are you going to do?
15: Well, the organization don't like being crossed. I got the purse from the old dame and paid her off for killing poor old Al. Now I gotta pay you off.
1: I got a surprise for you, too, Stanley.
7: Yeah. You try anything, you'll have more holes in you than a fishnet. He's got a gun in his pocket. Well, look at his pocket, wise guy.
15: Oh, gee, I wish Al was here. He'd know what to do.
7: Go on, shoot him. Shoot him. Stan's got it coming.
1: Looks like it's a tie. No sense in both of us getting killed.
15: Yeah. Yeah, you plug me, and I'll nail you before I go down.
7: Don't listen to him.
1: I think he's got a point.
7: What are you gonna do?
1: That's up to him.
15: Well, as Al would say, a hurried departure is in order. I'll take care of you later, Doc.
7: Huh?
15: Goodbye, all. Yeah, it's pretty good. Al would like that.
7: Don't let him get away. Stop him.
1: You stop him. All right, baby. Where is he going with that purse?
7: If I tell you, will you give me a chance to get out of town?
1: I can't do anything about that. When I leave, you're on your own. Technically, you haven't done anything the law could hold you for.
7: I haven't?
1: No. But that won't stop me from pushing you around. Now, let's have the story.
7: If Stan hasn't been there already, he's headed for a locker in the subway station at 34th Street.
1: What's in the locker?
7: $100,000 in counterfeit bills. Oh,
1: baby. Counterfeit. You have been naughty. Now, Papa, we'll have to keep you on ice for the cops. Get in the closet.
7: Oh, please, give me a break.
1: Sorry, honey. Get in.
7: Ouch, you're hurting me.
1: I went down to the night clerk and told him to tell Lieutenant Levinson when he got there about the blonde in the closet of room 306. The subway wasn't far, but Stanley had a head start and he was in a hurry. I ran the rest of the way. I went down the steps. A train was just pulling out when I spotted him. He'd just taken a bundle out of one of the lockers, and as he turned to go, I walked up behind him. Hello, Stanley.
15: What?
1: What you got in the box?
15: The Shamus. Here, you take it.
1: Oh! He tossed the package in my face and started running for the exit. But a crowd of people blocked his way, and when he saw me come up with my gun, he changed his mind. He turned and vaulted the turnstile, and I ducked behind the row of lockers. He had a gun, too. I tried to get a clear shot at him, but there were too many people. And then the frightened little guy did a stupid thing. He jumped down on the tracks and started running up the tunnel.
7: Oh, look at that fool man! He's jumped down on the tracks!
1: Stanley, come back here. You can't get anywhere that way.
16: You said it, Mac. He's running uptown on the downtown side.
1: Here's a corny line. Stop or I'll shoot.
15: You won't get me.
1: Stan, look out. There's a train coming. Look out.
15: No!

0: Oh, Mr. Diamond, come in.
1: Hello, Francis. Is Miss Asher all right?
0: She's better, sir. She's lying down in the study.
1: How's the jaw?
0: Oh, I feel better, sir. This ice bag is helping the swelling. I'll be in the pantry if you need me, sir.
1: I'll try not to. Hi.
2: Hi.
1: Well, poor little baby.
2: Yes. Poor little baby.
1: You're lucky he didn't knock you out. Oh, I'll get it. Francis is nursing his face.
3: Asher residence?
4: Let me talk to Diamond if he's there.
3: He is.
4: Rick?
1: Mm-hmm.
4: Now you listen to me. I've been chasing your conquests all over town. I end up down in the subway station. I notice get stuck in the turnstile. Don't you think it'd be nice to let the police department in on something once in a while?
1: Oh, sure. Right now I'm at 975 Park Avenue, nursing a beautiful redhead back to health. Oh, did you find the blonde in the closet?
4: Yeah, I got the whole story from her. You want to hear it?
1: I guessed most of it. She was fencing for a counterfeit ring and she tried to cross them. The key to the locker was in that purse.
4: Yeah, in the compact, under the pancake makeup. She and old Glenda used to do a duet together before they both got sent up. When the blonde got out, she started working for a counterfeit mob. They'd stashed the dough in different subway lockers around town and used her to make the contacts.
1: So she figured she could use the 100,000. Well, nothing like being in business for yourself.
4: She was afraid to pick it up herself, so
2: Ricky.
4: She slipped the purse to Glenda like she'd just forgotten it.
2: Ricky.
1: Yes, dear?
4: Are you listening to me?
1: I just stopped. Bye, Walt.
4: What? Now, wait a...
1: What is it, baby?
2: I want some sympathy.
1: Sure. What would you like, lover?
2: Sing something.
1: Oh, come on, baby. We can do without that.
2: No, I want you to. I'm sick. An invalid should be pampered.
1: Let me rub your head or something.
2: Afterwards. I want you to sing.
1: Oh, but it's late, baby.
2: Well, then sing softly. Sing me to sleep.
1: Oh, honey.
2: You'll get mad and you'll have to buy me a present.
1: Okay.

0: asleep.
1: Well, what is that?
2: Oh, it's that grouchy new neighbor.
1: Oh, it is, huh? Mm-hmm. Hey, you want something, bud?
0: Yeah, shut your big bezo.
1: Oh, is that right? Powder your face away the sunshine.
0: Oh, no!
1: Put on a great big smile. Make up your eyes with laughter.
2: You
1: with
2: all... Please, Rick.
1: Yeah, okay. That guy gets shell-shocked if he fried potatoes.
2: Rick.
1: What is it, baby?
2: Come here.
1: Oh. You do need pampering.

0: You have just heard Richard Diamond, Private Detective, starring Dick Powell. Helen was played by Virginia Gregg, Lieutenant Levinson by Ed Begley. Also in our cast were Wilms Herbert, Betty Lou Gerson, Jane Morgan, Jack Crucian, Hi Averback, Herb Butterfield, and Wally Mayer. Music was under the direction of David Baskerville. Richard Diamond is written by Blake Edwards and directed by William P. Rousseau. Now, this is Eddie King inviting you to be with us again at the same time next week when we will again bring you Dick Powell as Richard Diamond, Private Detective. This program has come to you transcribed from Hollywood. 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
2: Hello? 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Oh, Myra. Oh, thanks for calling, but I can't make it tonight, Angel. Now, I have a client who's getting a lot of help from her boyfriend, and if I'm not careful, he's going to help her right into the electric chair.
1: This is Ed Hurley, friends, inviting you on behalf of the Kraft Foods Company to listen to The Adventures of the Falcon. 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Then you saw him in his thrilling motion picture series. 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
1: 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Not too sharp, not too mild, but just exactly right. 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Different from any other salad dressing. 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And now, the case of the broken fingerprints. It's Wednesday night in New York, and the apartment of Barry Barrow in the East 60s is in darkness. Ethel Barrow sits in the darkened apartment, drumming on the arm of her chair with her fingernails. Now she reaches out to the table beside her and fumbles about on it for a cigarette lighter. She finds the lighter, lights it, and uses its light to show her the time on her wristwatch. But when she hears voices outside the apartment, she flicks out the light quickly and stands up facing the door. Key turns in the lock. Front door opens. The light is turned on. And a man and woman.
2: Ethel.
5: Hello, Barry.
2: Oh, well... When did you...
5: I decided not to go away after all. I thought things might be more interesting around here. Huh. Well, aren't you going to introduce me to your friend?
6: Yes, Barry. How about it? Who is this?
2: Norma,
5: perhaps I'd better, since he's having so much trouble. I'm his wife, Ethel Barrow. And you're Norma Wallace. You live at 321 Pierce Place. You work at Corby's department store, and you've known Barry for 3 months. I know all about you, Miss Wallace. Though I can't say I'm pleased to meet you.
6: Barry, you never told me...
2: I was going to.
6: When? When you got tired of me?
5: Or me.
2: Oh, what can I say?
5: If we give you a couple of minutes to get over the shock, darling, I'm sure you'll think of plenty to say. But it's what you do that interests me.
2: What do you expect me to do?
5: I expect you to act like a heel. You always have.
2: You want a divorce, Ethel?
5: I'm not so sure I want to make things that easy.
6: Do you want a divorce, Barry?
2: I don't know what I want.
5: I know what you want. You want an easy out. This is one of those times when three is a crowd. Somebody has to be eliminated. The only question is, who is it to be?
6: Yes, what can I do? Oh, Ted, what are you doing here?
7: I'm just shopping. I'd like a 5-pound box of chocolate. Send it to Norma Wallace, 321 Pierce Place, with all my love.
6: Ted, please.
7: I'm taking you to lunch.
6: You won't believe it's all over between you and me.
7: Just because of Barrow? Oh, he's got money, but I've got charm. Besides, I'm serious.
6: So's he.
7: Want to bet?
6: He asked me to marry him.
7: You're not going to.
6: Soon as he gets his divorce.
7: Divorce? I didn't know he was married.
6: Neither did I.
7: Nice guy.
6: He was going to tell me.
7: Was going to? Does that mean that you found out for yourself?
6: I met his wife.
7: Well, it gets better all the time. You picked a Lulu. Now, look, Norma, no matter how things are between us, you can't go on with a guy like that.
6: No lectures, Ted. I'm not a child.
7: Then don't act like one. You've got to break this off.
6: We're settling it tonight. He's coming up to my place. We're going to make our plans.
7: Does his wife know?
6: No.
7: Norma, you
6: Let's
7: can't...
6: Let's not discuss it here.
7: All right, at lunch.
6: If you insist. But I'm warning you, you'll be wasting your time.
7: I'll risk it. If there's any chance I can keep you from wasting your life...

0: Hello?
1: Ted, can you come here right away?
0: Where are you?
1: At home.
0: What happened?
1: It's awful. I should have listened to you.
0: What is it?
1: I told you Barry was coming up here.
0: Yes?
1: When I got home, he was already here.
0: Well?
1: I found him on the floor. He's dead.
2: Ted, come in.
0: Yeah.
2: There he is.
0: Did you touch anything?
2: No, that's just the way I found him.
0: How'd he get in? Did he have a key?
2: No. I don't know how he got in. Maybe the door was open.
0: Oh, that's no good.
2: Well, he doesn't have a key.
0: Norma, I'm trying to help you.
2: If you don't believe me, search him.
0: All right, he doesn't have a key. Then how are we going to explain his being here?
2: I don't know.
0: We'll have to think of something. We can't afford any holes in your story.
2: But what can we say?
0: We'll have to make up some explanation that'll hold water.
2: Maybe I'd better just call the police and tell the whole truth as far as I know it.
0: You asked me to help you, didn't you?
2: Yes.
0: Then do it my way.
2: But he was here. That's the truth. Why can't I just say
0: it? They'll never believe it. I don't believe it.
2: It's the truth.
0: There's no use repeating that. It's just no good. Now, let's see. He was killed here. There's no avoiding that. But the door being unlocked will never stand up. I know.
2: What?
0: You can say you were here when it happened. You let him in.
2: Oh, no, Ted.
0: Don't worry.
2: But then I'd have seen...
0: Not necessarily. I'll drag him over here to the door. Then I'll tell you what to say, and then you'll call Michael Waring.
2: Michael Waring?
0: Yeah, the Falcon. He's a private detective.
2: But what do I want with him? He might find out something the police overlooked. If it's something we're trying to hide...
0: That's the chance we'll have to take, and that's just the point. If you were guilty, you wouldn't want to take that chance. By hiring Waring, you convince the police of your innocence.
2: Well, I hope you know what you're doing.
0: Don't worry, darling. You can stake your life on it.
2: I'd better be able to, Ted. Because that's exactly what I'm doing.

0: When I found out he was married, I didn't want to have anything to do with him. But you know how it is, Mr. Waring. He wouldn't take no for an answer. He found out where I lived and came up to see me.
1: And you gave him the final brush, hmm?
0: Yes.
1: And then?
0: He went to the door, opened it, and then he saw someone in the hall. They had a few words, and then there was a shot.
1: What words?
0: I don't remember exactly. He said something like, "Oh, it's you." And she said, "Yes. Surprise, isn't it?" I think that's what it was.
1: You say she said?
0: Yes, it was a woman's voice.
1: But you didn't see her?
0: No, he was in the way.
1: No? Where were you?
0: Right over here.
1: That's funny.
0: What is?
1: That he blocked your view of the doorway. You say he dropped immediately when he was shot and you haven't touched anything, huh?
0: That's right.
1: Now, to block your view, he would have had to be standing in the doorway. And he fell forward because he's lying on his face, so he should have fallen into the hall. Instead, he's in the room into the side of the door so that we can swing it open and closed without hitting him.
0: Well, maybe he staggered back.
1: Did he?
0: I don't remember. I was too startled. He must have.
1: Uh-huh.
0: What are you doing?
1: What you should have done when it happened instead of calling me and calling the police.
0: But you are going to help me.
1: Well, I'll try to find out who the murderer is if you still want me to. But I'm not so sure that comes under the heading of help. Are you?
2: Hello, Mike.
3: Well, hi, Ed. How's business?
2: Oh, hectic. And for you, too.
3: Huh?
2: Yeah, Sergeant Corbett has phoned three times for you this morning.
3: Oh, thanks, Ed. I told him I was having lunch here. What did he want?
2: Oh, I don't know, but he sounded sore.
3: Well, now what can be troubling him?
2: Mm-hmm.
3: I called him in on the case as soon as things broke yesterday.
2: Well, all I know is he keeps calling here and he sounds like he has more than hamburger and coleslaw on his mind.
3: Well, maybe he has. But you know, right at this moment, I don't. I'm hungry.
2: All right. What'll it be, Mike?
3: Well, I don't know. Let's see. Well, as far as I'm concerned, Ed's Luncheonette serves the best hamburger in town.
2: That's right.
3: All right, make it a nice big one. Some French fries.
2: And some of my special coleslaw.
3: Yeah. trying to sneak a salad in on me again, huh?
2: Now, Mike, you know you've got to eat salad.
3: Uh-huh.
2: They got lots of vitamins and minerals and stuff you should have.
3: Yeah, sure.
2: Honestly, you think they didn't taste good the way you talk.
3: Well, I didn't say that.
2: Well, I should hope not. My salads taste mighty good.
3: Mm-hmm.
2: And you know why?
3: Yes, because you make them with your own lily white hands from recipes handed down from your great-great-grandmother on your father's side.
2: Yes. No, Mike. Not at all. It's the salad dressing I use. It's Miracle Whip.
3: Shh, not so loud. Somebody might be listening.
2: Oh, it's no secret, Mike. Folks everywhere know about Miracle Whip.
3: Huh?
2: Why, the craft salesman told me just yesterday that more Miracle Whip is sold than the next 20 leading brands of salad dressing combined.
3: Hmm.
2: So it's America's favorite salad dressing. Imagine that.
3: Yeah, well, I'll try. Does it come in a solid gold jar or something?
2: No, Mike. It's just mighty good tasting. And folks know a good thing when they taste it.
3: Mm-hmm.
2: Miracle Whip has a swell, peppy flavor. A flavor that isn't too sharp, either.
3: Mm.
2: My customers call it just right.
3: I see.
2: And you know, Miracle Whip tastes different, too.
3: Oh?
2: Because it really is a different kind of salad dressing. That's why they call it the one and only.
3: Ed.
2: Yes, Mike?
3: Now that I've succeeded in getting you all excited about what seems to be your favorite subject, I better tell you.
2: Well, tell me what?
3: I've been enjoying Miracle Whip on salads for years.
2: No kidding.
3: Yeah, sure. After all, I should know my salad dressing.
2: How come?
3: Well, I've had dates with lots of peaches. But I'll settle for an order of coleslaw right now.
2: That'll be a pleasure, Mike. I know you'll like it. Uh-oh. That's more than I can say for your interview with Sergeant Corbett. Oh, here he comes. And if you think I was kidding about his being sore, catch that look in his eye.
4: All right, Waring, where is she?
3: Where is who?
4: Of course you don't know who I'm talking about.
3: Well, I'm glad we agree on something.
4: The girl, Norma Wallace. You're working for her.
3: And you found it out all by yourself. All right, what do you want, a pat on the head or a recommendation to the chief?
4: I want to know what's become of the girl.
3: Well, I assume she's done a vanishing act.
4: You assume. I questioned her last night. Went to talk to her again today.
3: And she stood you up. Well, you better start reading the ads, chum.
4: You know where she is.
3: Your confidence is touching. But as a matter of fact, Corbett, I haven't the slightest idea.
4: Well, you're working for her.
3: Yes, so you said. So I ought to be the one who's excited, not you. Seems I've lost a client.
4: No, stop being funny.
3: Oh, thanks for the compliment.
4: Are you going to talk?
3: Yeah, gladly. What about?
4: All right, Waring, all right. But I'm going to prove you've been holding out, and when I do...
3: Oh, I shudder to think of it. Come on, sit down, Corbett. I see they have brains on the menu today. Why don't you try some?

0: Yes?
1: Hello, are you Mrs. Barrow?
0: Yes.
1: My name is Michael Waring. I'm investigating your husband's murder.
0: Are you a detective?
1: Yes.
0: That girl sent you.
1: What girl?
0: Norma Wallace.
1: What do you know about her?
0: Enough.
1: Enough to be jealous,
0: That's
1: huh?
0: what she'd like you to think, Mr. Waring. She wants you to believe that I killed Barry.
1: You had motive.
0: So did she. It takes three to make a triangle. And then there's Donahue.
1: Who?
0: Ted Donahue. He fits another triangle, and I'm not in that one.
1: Oh, how so?
0: He was the Wallace girl's boyfriend. He could have resented Barry's cutting him out.
1: Yes, so he could. Oh, thank you, Mrs. Barrow. I knew you'd help me.
0: You're easier to satisfy.
1: Well, I'm not striking you off my suspect list yet. But right now, I'm not looking for the murderer. I'm looking for my client.

0: Yes? What do you want?
1: You Ted Donahue?
0: Yeah. Who are you?
1: Mike Waring. May I come in?
0: Why?
1: I want to talk to you.
0: What about?
1: Norma Wallace.
0: We can talk here.
1: Yes, but it would be more comfortable inside.
0: What do you want to know?
1: Where she is.
0: What makes you think I'd know?
1: Well, you're trying to keep me out, for one thing.
0: You think she's here?
1: I'm beginning to.
0: All right. Come on in. Look for yourself.
1: Thanks. That's better.
0: I haven't seen Norma in weeks.
1: Why not? You get the air?
0: No, it's just that, I never knew Norma very well.
1: Mm-hmm. That's not what she says.
0: What do you mean? She didn't tell you anything about me.
1: How do you know if you haven't seen her?
0: There's nothing to say.
1: Okay, if Norma isn't your girl, who is?
0: I don't have a girl.
1: Then who's the girl who was up here a little while ago?
0: What girl?
1: The one who left the lipstick on that glass.
0: Well, just a friend?
1: No. Well, do you mind if I take this glass?
0: What do you want with it?
1: I'm looking for Norma. I think you're a lead, but in case Corbett needs convincing, it may be the prints on this glass that will change his mind for him.
0: Put that down.
1: Look, I'll buy a dozen like it.
0: I said put it down.
1: Hey, watch out!
0: Give me that glass.
1: Now, you shouldn't have knocked it out of my hand. Now it's broken.
0: Isn't that a shame? Here go your fingerprints.
1: No, not mine, Norma's.
0: You can't prove that.
1: Looks like you've already done it for me. Now, you going to tell me where I can find her?
0: I don't know where she is. Now get out of here.
1: Okay. But when you see Norma, tell her...
0: I'm not going to see her.
1: Yes, I know, but when you do, tell her that if she wants me to help her, she'd better call me,
2: Hello?
3: Norma, listen quick. Right after you left, Mike Waring was here.
2: He was? How did he know about you?
3: Oh, I suppose he's not a detective for nothing.
2: Oh, Ted, I'm afraid my running away was a mistake.
3: It was no use taking chances, but I've got to talk to you.
2: All right, where shall I meet you?
3: Well, you can't come here, and I've got to be careful I'm not followed. Waring may think I'll lead him to you.
2: Well, what are we going to do?
3: Go to Penn Station. You can keep yourself lost in the crowd.
2: Mm-hmm.
3: At 3:30 by the station clock, go upstairs on the 7th Avenue side. You know where the big columns are.
2: Yes.
3: At exactly 3:30, walk out to the curb. I'll drive by and pick you up.
2: All right.
3: I'll make sure I'm not being followed. But if anything goes wrong, you just wait 2 minutes. If I haven't come in that time, get away from there fast. Then call me from a phone booth.
2: All right, Ted, but I wonder if it wouldn't be better if I...
3: It'll be better if you do just like I tell you. I'll see you at 3:30.

0: All right, Norma, quick.
1: Yes, Ted.
0: 3:30 on the nose.
1: I don't like this hide and seek, Ted. It's going to mean trouble.
0: Will you leave things to me?
1: But how will I explain it?
0: You won't have to. You and I know that Mrs. Barrow killed her husband, and the police are bound to find it out. Once they do, it won't matter what you've done.
1: Then why is it necessary for me to run away?
0: I told you, they can't prove anything against you, but until they have a case against Mrs. Barrow, they may suspect you. They could lock you up and make things pretty unpleasant.
1: Well, this isn't exactly my idea of pleasant. If only there was some way to speed things up.
0: Well, maybe there is. That's why I wanted to see you.
1: You think there's something we can do?
0: Yeah, but first you'll have to get rid of Waring.
1: But you wanted me to hire him.
0: I know, but he's getting in the way. And for what I have in mind... Uh-oh.
1: What's the matter?
0: Police car. I think it's following us.
1: I thought you said no one...
0: I did. I was positive nobody followed me. I can't understand it.
1: Maybe they're just cruising this way.
0: I'll turn this corner and see.
1: All right. If they are following, what do we do?
0: Try to shake them.
1: I hate to get you involved.
0: I'm glad I have a chance to help.
1: Here they come.
0: And here I go.
1: I'm afraid this isn't such a good idea.
0: What else can we do?
1: I don't know, but try and outrun a police car.
0: Hang on. Corner coming.
1: All right. If they catch us, it's going to mean trouble for you, too.
0: I know.
1: They're gaining.
0: And look at that. Traffic's against us. We'll never get through. Well, this is it. Sorry, Norma.
1: You couldn't help it.
2: All right, buddy. What's the hurry?
0: What?
2: Didn't you see that red light back there?
0: Red light?
2: Yeah, when I tried to call you on it, you stopped playing tag.
0: You want me for going through a red light?
2: You're hitting 60 in city traffic.
1: Oh.
2: Your girlfriend thinks it's funny.
0: Officer, she has a screwy sense of humor. Don't pay any attention to her. Here's my license.

0: Hello?
1: Hello, is that Mr. Waring?
0: Yes. This sounds like my disappearing client.
1: Oh, ex-client, Mr. Waring. That's why I'm calling.
0: You picked a great time to fire me.
1: I don't think I need you anymore.
0: If Sergeant Corbett catches up with you, you'll think differently.
1: Does he really think I killed Barry?
0: You lied. You ran out. What do you expect him to think?
1: But I hired you.
0: Yes, and now you're firing me. Your hands look about as clean as some of the Kefauver witnesses.
1: But it was Mrs. Barrow who killed Barry. You know that.
0: Corbett doesn't. He's satisfied with her alibi.
1: Oh, she has an alibi?
0: Yeah, she has. So you better come clean, Angel.
1: I have. I didn't do it.
0: But then why this weird routine?
1: I have my reasons.
0: Well, they better be good ones. You're on the spot, baby.
1: Yes, I'm afraid I am.
0: Well, I'm still willing to listen if you want to forget about firing me. Provided, of course, that you have something to say.
1: I have.
0: All right, go ahead.
1: Well, it's just that Ted and I thought...
0: Who's Ted?
1: A friend of mine. I called him when I discovered the body.
0: Oh, before you called me?
1: Before I did anything. I decided I had to have help, and luckily he was home.
0: Wonder if it was so lucky.
1: Why do you say that?
0: His help didn't turn out so good.
1: Well, it was his idea that I hire you.
0: Mm-hmm. Was it also his idea that you fire me?
1: Yes.
0: Well, he seems to have a lot of ideas. Look, where are you? I think we'd better get together.
1: At the Burroughs Hotel on 43rd, room 405.
0: Okay, sit tight. I'll be right over.
1: All right. Goodbye.
2: Is that the way you fire him, Norma?
1: Ted, I didn't know you were still here.
2: Looks like it's a good thing I am.
1: Yes, Ted. The only question is, good for whom?
3: Well, I can answer Norma's question, good for whom? They're good for everyone. I mean, salads are good for everyone. And they're mighty good eating, too, when you make them with Miracle Whip.
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3: 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Now, back to the adventures of the Falcon. 10 minutes have passed since Mike Waring talked himself off the unemployment line. Ted had objections, but he seems to have been overruled. Because when Norma opens the door for the Falcon, Ted is nowhere in sight.
1: Hello, Mr. Waring. Come in.
6: Thanks. What's the matter with you? You look frightened.
1: Frightened? No. Just bewildered.
6: About what?
1: You said Mrs. Barrow has an alibi.
6: According to Corbett.
1: I don't understand it.
6: Why not?
1: I told you Barry went to the door and I heard him talking to someone just before he was shot.
6: Yeah.
1: I said it was a woman's voice. I'm almost certain it was Mrs. Barrow.
6: Well, why didn't you say that before?
1: I didn't like to accuse her without being sure.
6: What made you change your mind?
1: I haven't. I just want you to check. Couldn't there be something wrong with her alibi?
6: Yes, there could be, but not as wrong as with your story.
1: What do you mean?
6: You're lying again.
1: I'm not.
6: You didn't hear Barrow talking to anybody.
1: What makes you say that?
6: When you spoke to me on the phone, you used the phrase, when I found the body.
1: But...
6: If Barrow had been killed in front of you, you wouldn't have talked about finding the body. You wouldn't have had to find it. It would have been right there.
1: I meant when I found he was dead.
6: Well, that's not what you said.
1: You misunderstood me.
6: Yes, and apparently I still do. I suppose we go see Sergeant Corbett and get this straightened out.
1: No.
6: Look, you can't keep running.
1: I can try. And in case you have any idea of trying to stop me, this gun should change your mind.
6: Well, it's changed. But not as often as you change yours.

0: Angel. Have you changed your mind again?
1: Let me in.
0: Yeah, sure. Now, look, before we go any further, I'm taking the gun, just in case you decide to make another switch.
1: Here it is. It's not loaded.
0: Now she tells me.
1: I'm sorry about what happened. I couldn't help myself.
0: Well, I can't help yourself either, unless you start telling the truth for a change.
1: I will.
0: Okay, at least that'll be a novelty. Go ahead.
1: I didn't see the shooting. I didn't hear any voices, Mrs. Barrows or anyone else's. I just said I did because Ted told me it would sound better that way.
0: Mm-hmm.
1: Ted told me what to say. He told me to run away.
0: Look, did you have to take orders from him?
1: I thought he was trying to help me.
0: Some help.
1: I was frightened. I had to turn to someone. I trusted Ted. Then he told me to fire you. I tried, but you talked me out of it.
0: Yeah, but somebody talked you out of that.
1: Yes. Ted overheard my conversation with you. He was furious. He made me say what I did to you when you got up there. He was hiding in the next room.
0: And if you had disobeyed?
1: He had a gun, and his was loaded.
0: Does he know you came here?
1: Of course not. If he finds out...
0: Well, he won't find out. Where is he now?
1: He went home. Thinks I went home.
0: How come he trusted you?
1: He said if I didn't do exactly what he told me, he'd prove that I killed Barry. But I know he can't, so if you'll help me,
0: All right, I will. Now call him. Tell him you've got to talk to him. Ask him to come right over. It'll take him 20 minutes to get to your place. By that time, we can be there, too.
1: But what are we going to do?
0: Well, first, I'll have to have all the facts, so... For a change, let's have exactly what did happen today from the beginning.
1: All right. I'd let myself into the apartment, and there was Barry on the floor. Blood still running out of that hole in his head. It was awful. Who's that?
0: I don't know.
1: What if it's Ted? What if he didn't go home, if he followed me?
0: All right, I'll handle it.
1: Can I get out the back?
0: Now, just sit tight. If it is Ted, now's the chance to wrap this up, and I can't do it without you. Yeah, I'm coming. You'll be all right. Just leave it to me.
1: If you say so.
0: I do. Oh, Sergeant Corbett, this is a surprise.
2: Oh, I see. You didn't know where the girl was, did you, Waring? You couldn't help me find her. Oh, no.
0: That's right, Corbett.
2: Sure. Well, Miss Wallace, has Waring finished coaching you on what to say?
0: No, I didn't have to, Corbett. She had lessons from an expert.
2: Huh?
0: Yeah, she called him in as soon as she found the body. He told her what to say and do.
1: That's right.
2: Who's this we're talking about?
0: Ted Donahue.
2: And he told her to run out on me?
0: Yep.
2: I'd like to talk to this Donahue.
0: Well, that can be arranged. But first, I'd like to hear the medical examiner's report.
2: Well, what's to hear? Bullet in the brain, died instantly. .32 caliber.
0: Okay, that's enough.
2: All right, Waring. Do we see Donahue?
0: If you like.
2: I like. But don't get the idea that because I'm willing to listen, you're steering me off your girlfriend here.
1: But, Sergeant...
2: And as for you, Waring, I'm going to prove you knew where she was.
0: Oh, think whatever you want about me, Corbett. But you can't think that Norma did the shooting.
2: Oh, can I?
0: Of course not.
2: Why not?
0: Because she did.
1: What's that?
0: Sure, Norma, you killed Barry. So with Corbett's habit of always being wrong, he can't possibly

0: Coffee Danish head, please. I missed dessert before.
1: Well, Mike, we've got the motive. When it came to a showdown, Barrow decided to stick with his wife. So, Norma plugged him.
2: Oh, keep it up, Corbett. You're doing fine.
1: Well, what's to keep up? That's it?
2: Well, not entirely. How about the clue that gave her away?
1: She must have said something to you.
2: Well, don't you want to know what it was?
1: All right, Waring, if you've got to strut your stuff, go ahead. How did you happen to stumble onto this one?
2: Stumble, he says.
1: Well, what do you want me to do? Beat my head on the floor in appreciation?
2: That's an idea.
1: Well, if you want to tell me how bright you are, go ahead. I'm listening. But get it over with.
2: Well, Norma played along with Ted Donahue in order to have a fall guy in reserve. And he was crazy enough about it to try to keep her out of trouble. Anyway, when it turned out that Mrs. Barrow had an alibi that satisfied the police, Norma decided to make use of Ted. Only, she went a little too far.
1: How so?
2: Well, if she'd just left it at the things he actually did, she might have been all right. But she tried to tell me he pulled a gun on her and threatened her. Well, he only would have done that if he were actually the killer.
1: Well, that's what she was trying to prove.
2: Yes, but since he couldn't be the killer, it gave her away.
1: Couldn't? Why not?
2: Well, you said Barrow was killed instantly. And Norma admits that when she found him, he was still bleeding. And bleeding stops a few minutes after a person dies.
1: Well, so why couldn't she have found him in the first few minutes?
2: Because she told me that as soon as she found the body, she called Donahue at his home. Well, Donahue lives at least 20 minutes away from Norma. If he was home, he just couldn't have been at Norma's.
1: Oh, huh. Well, Waring, nice try.
2: Try? Solve the case.
1: Yeah, but you were trying to show me how bright you are. Can't say that I'm impressed. After all, you pulled quite a boner.
2: What?
1: You pin the murder on the girl, and she happens to be a dainty dish.
2: Mm-hmm.
1: But who wants to go dating at Sing Sing?
2: Well, you got a point there, Corbett. But you're overlooking one thing.
1: What's that?
2: Mrs. Barrow. Now, she's going to be lonely. A few months from now, she's going to want someone to cheer her up. To wine her, dine her, do the town. And speaking of dishes, Corbett, that's mine.

0: 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That's the title of next week's Adventure of the Falcon, when Mike Waring learns that what some people try to get away with is pure, unadulterated murder. So be sure to listen at this same time next week to another exciting Adventure of the Falcon, brought to you by the Kraft Foods Company. The Adventures of the Falcon are based on the famous character created by Drexel Drake, produced by Bernard L. Schubert, written tonight by Jerome Epstein, and directed by Richard Lewis. Music was by Arlo. Les Damon was starred as the Falcon, with Chuck Webster as Sergeant Corbett. This is Ed Hurley. He's speaking for the Kraft Foods Company.
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1: Dragnet, the documented drama of an actual crime. For the next 30 minutes, in cooperation with the Los Angeles Police Department, you will travel step by step.

0: I step on the side of the law through an actual case transcribed from official police files. From beginning to end, from crime to punishment, Dragnet is the story of your police force in action.
1: It was Tuesday, November 9th. It was warm in Los Angeles. We were working the day watch out of Bunco Fugitive Detail. My partner's Frank Smith. The boss is Captain Didion. My name's Friday. I was on my way back from the record division, and it was 11:40 a.m. when I got to room 38, Bunco Detail.
2: Did it check out?
1: Yeah, there's three possibles. Descriptions don't match too well. We'll have to check them all out, I guess.
2: Uh-huh. The bed I was just in said he'd give us a hand.
1: That's good. Should we get on it?
2: Yeah.
1: Any calls?
2: No. Let's go.
1: I got it. Bunco Fugitive Friday. Yeah. Yes, ma'am. Hmm? Well, I'm not sure. No, the officer that handled the case isn't here right now. I wonder if I could take a message. Yes, ma'am. He'll call you when he gets in. All right, uh-huh. Yes, all right. If you'll wait just a minute, I'll transfer it just a minute. Hold on, please. Would you give this call to 2949, please? Thank you.
3: Oh, excuse me.
1: Yes, sir.
3: This is the fraud department?
1: Was Bunco Fugitive? Yes, sir.
3: Then I guess this is what I want. I'd like to report a swindle.
1: All right, sir.
2: I'll check with the better, Joe. You can go to work on this list.
1: Right.
2: I'll be right back.
1: Okay. You want to come in, sir? Sit down right here, if you like.
3: Okay. Well, where'd be the best place to start?
1: Would you like to give us your name, sir?
3: It's Harold Filson. That's with an F. F-I-L-S-O-N, Filson.
1: Yes, sir.
3: What I want to tell you about happened to a friend of mine.
1: All right.
3: He's a little too embarrassed to come in himself, so I said I'd tell you about it. It's a terrible thing. Should be stopped.
1: All right, sir. We'll do what we can. You want to tell us what it's all about?
3: Well, this friend of mine was in the bank one day. He'd gone in to make a withdrawal, a couple of $100s.
1: I see.
3: On the way out of the place, this kind of seedy-looking man came up to my friend and started to talk.
1: Did your friend know the man?
3: Never saw him before in his life.
1: All right, sir. Go ahead.
3: Well, this little guy said he had a business proposition to put to my friend. Said they could both make a lot of money out of it.
1: Mm-hmm.
3: The little guy suggested that the both of them walk down the street to a little coffee stand that's there and have a cup of coffee. My friend didn't see anything wrong with that, so they did. That's where the little guy told the story.
1: What was that, sir?
3: Oh, about how he was a DP, you know, a displaced person.
1: Mm-hmm.
3: Said he'd come over from Belgium. Big story about how he just managed to get out of Germany with his life. Really laid it on thick, real thick.
1: Uh-huh.
3: That's when he pulled the snapper. Said that he'd gotten into the country illegally, that he didn't have any papers, and that's why he came to my friend.
1: Oh, I see. Go ahead.
3: And see, this little guy reached into his pocket, took out a couple of pieces of folded paper. He undid them, and there were four diamonds. Most beautiful things you ever saw.
1: Mm-hmm.
3: Fellow went on to say that since he was in the country without a passport, he couldn't take the chance of trying to sell the diamonds, said he might be picked up. So he wanted to sell the stones to my friend. Said he wouldn't have any trouble getting rid of them.
1: Well, how much did he want for them, do you know?
3: Yeah. Said he'd sell the lot for $13,000.
1: It's quite a bit, isn't it?
3: Yeah, especially when this friend of mine doesn't know anything about diamonds.
1: All right, sir, do you want to go ahead?
3: Well, the little guy said my friend could take the stones to any jeweler and have them appraised. Said he'd go along with whatever the jeweler said.
1: And that's what your friend did, then?
3: Yeah. Went to one of the best jewelry stores in the city. Took the stones with him and had the jeweler look at them.
1: Now, this little man, did he go into the store with your friend?
3: No, he said he'd wait outside.
1: Uh-huh.
3: Well, the jeweler looked at the stones and said they were worth $15,000. That's wholesale. $15,000.
1: So your friend bought the diamonds, did he?
3: Yes. He offered the owner $10,000 cash for them. The little guy wouldn't go for the deal, so he took the diamonds back. They hemmed and hawed around for a couple of minutes, and then he said he'd sell. So the both of them went to my friend's bank, got the money, and the deal was set. The little man reached into his pocket, took out the package, handed over the diamonds for the $10,000.
1: Mm-hmm.
3: Then my friend tried to sell them. He went back to the same jeweler. And that's when he found out.
1: Yeah?
3: They weren't the same stones. My friend had gotten a different packet. Instead of diamonds, he bought four zircons worth $25, $30 apiece. $10,000 for $120 worth of cut glass. Now, you've got to do something about it. You've got to figure some way to get that money back.
1: All right. You want to give us a description of the man who sold you the phonies?
3: How'd you know?
1: Well, you aren't the only one who's been taken by this racket. There have been several cases the last few months.
3: That's all the more reason you ought to get him. $10,000, that's what he took me for. That's real easy money.
1: Well, the only difference is the amount, isn't it?
3: What do you mean?
1: You tried to take five the same way. Frank came back to the office and I filled him in on the story Harold Filson had given me. The victim gave us a complete statement and a description of the man who'd victimized him. He also gave us the address of the bank where he'd been approached. After that, Filson was taken down to the mug room and shown photographs of known confidence men who had used the same M.O. A local and an APB were gotten out, carrying the description of the suspect as well as a complete description of the clothes he wore and the method he used in approaching the intended victim. We got the name of the jeweler who had appraised the diamonds, and we asked the victim if we could keep the stones until we'd finished our investigation. He gave us his consent, and we signed a receipt for the zircons. 1:46 p.m., Frank and I drove out to the Hollywood area where we talked to Sol Maurice, the owner of the jewelry store.
4: If you'll wait, I'll get my loot and check them for you.
1: We'd appreciate that.
4: No trouble. Probably should have known there was something wrong when I came in here. The average man doesn't carry $15,000 and unset diamonds around with him. Let me see the stones.
1: Sure, here you are. Take a look at these, if you will.
4: Mm-hmm. Well, the same ones, same as diamonds.
1: What can you tell us about
4: them? Well, they look as if they were cut in this country.
2: Yeah? Why do you say that?
4: Facets, they're cut longer than European stones.
2: Oh.
4: Mm-hmm. Well, they were made in America.
1: Is there any way we could tell where?
4: No. Whoever did it, though, knew what he was doing. I remember the diamonds. Beautiful.
2: You mean the real diamonds were just like these, then, huh?
4: Yes, there was a 125 round, 2 1-carat marquee, and a 403 square cut.
1: You're sure about the size, are you?
4: Reasonably, yes. I didn't weigh them at the time, but I did use a mo-gauge on them. That's what they checked out.
2: You can't give us any idea, then, where the zircons might have come from?
4: No, I'm sorry. I can give you a list of the men in Los Angeles who might have done it.
1: We'd appreciate it.
4: No trouble at all. You want to take these with you?
1: Yes, sir.
2: Say, I don't understand. Why would a legitimate diamond cutter make these imitations?
4: Well, if a person ordered them copied, there'd be no reason not to. Quite often, people don't like to wear genuine stones. Occasions when good imitations do just as well. That's what probably happened here.
2: Uh-huh.
4: Whoever it was probably ordered a melange lot. I went ahead with it.
1: Well, now the stones he brought in the first time were real, weren't they?
4: Yes, fine, high color, beautifully cut. Especially the square. I'll get those names for you.
1: Thank you.
2: Say, I wonder if you'd tell me something.
4: Hmm? Well, what's that?
2: Well, my wife's been looking for something to clean her engagement ring. You know, it gets dirty down the little prongs that hold the diamond. I wonder if you could recommend something to clean it.
4: I'll tell you what. The next time you're in the area, bring the ring in. I'll be glad to clean it for you.
2: Well, the problem there is she doesn't want to take it off, I guess. I don't think she'd go for me taking it all day.
4: Well, I'll tell her to take it into the jeweler in the neighborhood. He'll be glad to do it.
2: Thanks. Sure appreciate it.
4: No trouble at all. Now, here's the list.
1: Thank you.
4: Sure hope you can find the man who sold the phonies.
1: Yes, sir. So do we.
4: Every time somebody gets stung buying diamonds, it makes them leery from then on. Hard on the legitimate people in the business.
1: Yes, sir. We can understand that.
4: Jewelers Alliance has been saying it for a long time. Know your jeweler and you'll get value received. A guy like this makes it twice as rough on honest men.
1: Well, that's the way it is most of the time.
4: Always seems like the honest ones get hurt.
1: Well, maybe not always.
4: What?
1: We hope it's going to work the other way this time. p.m. Frank and I returned to the office and got out a supplemental bulletin on the genuine diamonds that were being used. We checked with Captain Didion, and he assigned two more officers to help us in checking out the list of diamond cutters in the area. The questioning took the better part of the next day, and at 4:37 p.m., when we met in the Bunco squad room, we were no further ahead with the apprehension of the suspect. During the week that followed, we continued to talk to the lapidaries in the Southland area, but they were unable to give us any leads as to who might have made the copies. On Monday, November 22nd, we received another complaint. An elderly woman who identified herself as Mrs. Myra Hacken told us that she'd been swindled out of $12,000. The story she gave us was almost identical with the one we'd gotten from Harold Filson. The description of the suspect was the same. Frank and I talked to the jeweler that had made the appraisal on the stones for her. He was unable to give us any concrete information. However, the zircons purchased by Mrs. Hacken were identical with those bought by the first victim, Filson. Two more weeks passed, and in that time, the confidence man hit two more citizens. The method of approach was the same. The story he gave the victims was the same. Nothing in the story was new. The search for him went on. On Wednesday, December 1st, Captain Didion called a meeting in his office.
5: Come in. Sit down.
1: Right.
2: Thanks. Well, what's it about, Skipper?
5: You know what it is. Where are you on it?
1: Oh, the diamond switch, huh?
5: That's it.
2: Going slow, Captain.
5: Well, what's the score to date? About $45,000, isn't it?
1: Yeah.
5: You're no closer to the guy than when he started.
1: Well, we got a description.
5: We can't book that.
2: We're doing everything we can, Captain. We talked to all the victims, all the people in town who might know who he is. There isn't a rumble.
1: He must be playing it single. None of the usual sources know anything.
5: How about the money? Anybody spending more than they can account for?
1: No, not that we've been able to turn.
5: Stats office?
2: Well, they've given us a list of possibles, 14 of them. They've all been checked out, none of them fit.
5: What about the Jewelers Association? What do they got for you?
1: Well, they're doing all they can. They put out a notice to all their members to be on the lookout for the guy. Sent out a description to all the diamond cutters asking for information on the stones.
5: Mm-hmm.
2: We've had a composite drawing made of the suspect. M.O. sheet. It's been sent to all the banks in the area. Nothing back on it, though.
5: Well, what's the answer? Got to be some way of nailing him.
1: Well, we got an idea. The odds are on the long side, I guess. But it's about the only way that we can think of.
5: Let's hear it.
1: Well, we know that the guy's working the Hollywood area pretty heavy. Seems that most of the marks he picks are out there. They do business in those banks along the boulevard.
5: Mm-hmm.
1: We thought that if we could spot a couple of undercover people in the banks and make it look like they were doing business there, they might be approached.
5: You meant it when you said the odds were long. How many people do you figure you're going to need for this?
1: Well, we figure a minimum of a half a dozen. They all should be middle-aged or elderly. Suspect doesn't seem to bother anybody under 40.
5: How about keeping in touch with the undercover people? How do you figure to work that?
1: Well, we thought we could cruise the area, work out some kind of a check system so we'd know what was going on.
5: Mm-hmm. Okay, I'll get in touch with Chief Brown. Ask him to line up some officers that'll work the banks. You better get in touch with Hollywood. Fill him in on what you're doing. Might ask for a couple of F-cars to give you a hand in the surveillance.
6: Right, Skipper.
5: We'll get together here in the morning. You can brief him on what you want, how you're going to work it out.
1: Okay.
5: Better notify the banks, too. Give them the setup so there won't be any slip.
1: All right.
5: Excuse me. Bunko fugitive, Captain Didion. Yeah? Mm-hmm. Okay, we'll send him right out. That's right. Do what you can. Here's one to move on. Bank on Hollywood Boulevard. Head cashier says there's been a man loitering in the place for the last 30 minutes.
1: Yeah?
5: Matches the description of your suspect right down the line.
1: The man had been detained until we got there. We were told that the suspect had entered the bank at approximately 11:40 a.m. and that he'd been observed by the bank guard. When the man's movements had aroused the guard's suspicions, he'd notified the cashier, and he in turn had called us when he noticed the similarity between the suspect and our bulletin. We asked the suspect to step out to our car so we could question him. He appeared to have been drinking, but he was cooperative. He got into the back seat with Frank, and we asked him to show us his wallet.
7: Hey, my wallet.
1: Is there any money in it?
7: Well, I don't know if that's any of your business.
6: You got any money in the wallet?
7: Well, it might be a couple of bucks, yes. Then again, on the other side of the fence, there might not.
1: All right, mister, take the money out and hand the wallet to me.
7: Ain't none. I'm broke.
1: All right, let's have it.
7: Sure, I like to cooperate. Always like to cooperate.
1: All right. Is your true name Samuel Gerald Pugh?
7: That is correct.
6: Ever been arrested?
7: That, gentleman, is my life story.
1: Is that right?
7: It certainly is. Many's the happy hour I've spent in your main jail. Delightful place. Referred to in the trade as the Gray Bar Hotel, you know.
1: And what was the charge?
7: I believe that's referred to in the trade as a 4127 ALAMC.
6: Drunk, huh?
7: Oh, now, if you don't mind, officer, well, you wouldn't put it just that way. It sounds so completely undignified. Completely.
1: What were you doing in that bank?
7: Then I spent a short vacation with the sheriff out in Castaic. Ah, that was a charming resort.
6: Look, what were you doing in the bank?
7: Then I spent a short vacation with the sheriff out in Castaic. Ah, that's a charming
6: resort. Why were you in the bank?
7: I've also enjoyed the hospitality of the authorities in San Francisco, Oakland, and in Beaumont,
1: Texas. Now, you look,
7: Texas.
1: Mister, we're not playing a game with you here. You come up with some straight answers and come up with them fast.
7: Sir?
1: Yeah.
7: Well, I'm trying to the best of my ability to answer your questions in the order that you present them. Now, I'm still working on the initial one, you understand? Would you like to know why I've spent so much time...
1: Look, you know what we want to know. We want to know why you're in that bank.
7: Very well, then I shall tell you. I have spent all of this time in gathering material for a treatise on the penal colonies in
1: America. All right, Frank, let's go.
6: Yeah, come on, mister. Get on your feet.
7: Oh, here now. Now, listen, I resent this treatment. And furthermore, I intend to expose your methods in my forthcoming book.
6: Yeah.
7: Realize, officer, that I've given you fair warning. You're going to book me again?
1: That's right.
7: Drunk?
1: We'll figure that when we get you downtown.
7: Well, that's all you've got. I didn't really do it. You can't book a man to just think about it.
1: Is that right?
7: I didn't really do it. I'll just think about it.
1: What are you talking about?
7: What I was doing in the bank. I'm broke and I'm hungry. I just got into town this morning. I ride amid the sunshine of glorious California. Broke and hungry. So I ambled around a bit and went into the bank. Thought that maybe I'd write a little check. Just enough to tide me over until I decide to accept one of the many offers that have been offered me.
6: You got any money in the bank?
7: Oh, that's a trivial detail. However, inasmuch as you gentlemen are willing to accord me the hospitality of the Gray Bar Hotel, I shall accept with alacrity.
1: Well, that's nice.
7: I'm gratified that you appreciate my position.
6: You got any way of proving you just got in town?
7: Is that necessary?
6: Might be for you.
7: I shall have no trouble in supplying such verification.
6: Yeah?
7: I have been enjoying the hospitality of the largest state for the past 3 months. I severed my connection with them 2 days ago.
5: Is that right?
7: It certainly is. I, officer, have been in jail for the past 3 months.
5: Yeah.
7: In Beaumont, Texas.
8: The suspect was taken to the city hall and held for further investigation. Teletypes were sent to the authorities in Texas, and they verified the story that we'd gotten. The suspect was booked in violation of 4127A LAMC. The following morning, Frank and I, along with Captain Didion, briefed the police officers chosen by Chief Brown. We told them the suspect's M.O. We gave each of them copies of the composite drawing that had been made. At 10:30 that morning, the plan was put into operation. It continued through the weekend without results. During that time, we received no new complaints regarding the confidence man. Wednesday, December 8th, Frank and I checked into the office.
6: I'm going to call Faye. Tell her what time I'll be home.
5: Okay. You want to check the book while you're there?
6: Yeah.
5: I got it. Bunko Fugitive, Friday. Yeah. Okay, where? Yeah, we know where that is. Right. See you there. Guess you'll have to call Faye later.
6: What do you mean?
5: Suspect.
6: Yeah?
5: He's setting up a mark in a coffee shop out on Hollywood Boulevard right now.
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8: The call had come from one of the undercover people that we'd planted in the banks on Hollywood Boulevard. The policewoman told me that a man answering the description had approached her and offered to sell her some unset diamonds. The suspect had suggested that they have a cup of coffee while he explained the deal to the victim. After they'd reached the coffee shop, the policewoman excused herself and put in the call to us. It took us 18 minutes to drive to Hollywood and Vine Streets and to get to the coffee shop. When we entered the place, we could see the policewoman at one of the rear tables. Frank and I walked back and sat down in the adjoining booth. They'd evidently been talking for several minutes before we got there.
11: You can understand my position. I don't want to have to let them go, but I have no choice.
12: I'm still not sure why you don't sell them yourself.
11: There is some trouble about my passport. The authorities are checking it over. If I try to dispose of the diamonds in the usual channels, there are bound to be questions, questions I can't answer.
12: I'm not sure I want to be mixed up in a thing like this. I've never had any trouble with the law. My husband would be pretty angry if he knew about this.
11: But there will be no trouble. None. The reason I decided to even bother you with this is that I have seen you several times in the bank. You look to me like a person who would understand and want to help.
12: Oh, that's very kind.
11: It is you who are being kind. To even let me talk to you. I wish I could tell you how much it means to me to be able to walk up to just anyone on the street and talk. To know that there is nothing to be afraid of. This business about the passport is annoying, but it will all be straightened out. After that, everything will be all right.
12: Well, can't you wait until then to sell the diamonds?
11: I am afraid not. I have bills. I must pay my attorney, my family. They must be taken care of. I need the money now.
12: Well, I'm still not sure.
11: Kind lady, let me show you the gems. Just let me show them to you and then decide.
13: Hazard?
5: Coffee, please.
13: Yeah, coffee.
14: 2 coffees, right away.
11: There. Just look at them. Have you ever seen anything so beautiful in your life?
12: They are nice.
11: These are all we were able to get out of the country. Weeks before we left, we sold everything we owned to buy them. You know, in Europe, diamonds are about the only thing that has a set value. If I were to tell you the trouble we had in getting them, but that would take too long, and I have already taken too much of your time.
12: Not at all. How much are you asking for them?
11: On the market, they are worth in American dollars at least $10,000.
12: Well, I could never pay that much for them.
11: But you would not have to.
12: I don't understand.
11: It is simple. You take them to any jeweler in the city, anyone at all. You pick him up. Take the diamonds to him, ask him what they are worth. Then come back to me and we can make the transaction. You see what he will offer you for them. You will see that what I have said is the truth. You can buy them for me. I will get the money I need. Then you can sell them to the same jeweler and make a handsome profit. Go ahead, take them. I will wait for you here.
12: You trust me with them?
11: Certainly. I knew when I saw you in the bank I could depend on you. I trust you with my life savings.
8: All right, let's go.
6: Yeah.
11: Something I can do for you, gentlemen?
8: Police officers, you're under arrest.
11: On what charge?
8: Grand theft.
11: You must be joking.
6: Afraid not. Let's go.
12: You get everything you needed, Sergeant Friday?
8: Yeah, thanks, Margaret.
11: You are in with them?
12: I'm a police officer, too.
11: How are you going to know?
6: I'll take the diamonds.
8: Want to give us the zircons, too?
11: Yeah. Here you are. It's a lousy deal. You're going to have to prove it, you know.
8: We'll take care of that.
11: How are you going to do it?
8: Well, it shouldn't be too tough. Have the victims take a look at you. They should give us a positive identification, shouldn't they?
11: Yeah, I guess so.
6: Where'd you get the stones?
11: Picked them up in New York. They're real. Worth easy $13,000, maybe $14,000.
8: How about the imitations?
11: What about them?
8: Well, where'd you get them?
11: Friend of mine, guy back east. His hobby is lap, you know?
8: Lapidary?
11: Yeah, that's it. I had him cut the zircons for me.
8: Do you know why you wanted them?
11: No, I told him it was for a joke, asking to make me 6 sets. All of them like the real ones. Only had this one and one more to get rid of. Just 2 more, and you have to tag me. Yeah, rough go.
12: You need me for anything more, Sergeant?
8: No, thanks, Margaret. We'll take him in.
12: Yeah, I'll go on then.
8: Right, thanks again.
12: Glad to help.
6: Thanks, Margaret.
12: Yeah, see you downtown.
8: Right. Tell Chief Brown we'll be in to see him, will you?
12: Okay.
8: All right, mister, let's go.
11: Mind if I finish my coffee?
8: All right, make it fast.
11: Okay, thanks.
6: What's your name?
11: Nathan Croner.
8: You ever fallen before?
11: A couple of times, small beefs.
6: Where?
11: Midwest, Colorado, Kansas.
6: Big time?
11: Burglary. Served 3 years in Colorado, 2 in Kansas. Thought you had it figured this time. Sure way to make it pay. Never know, do you?
8: What's that?
11: How it's going to turn out. Take his dodge, for instance.
8: Yeah.
11: Hey, you got a cigarette?
8: Yeah, here you go.
6: Here.
11: Thanks. I got a match. You know, this would never work if you tried it with honest people.
8: Is that right?
11: Sure. Right off, I told him I was having trouble with my passport. Even told one of them I was in the country illegally. That's when he should have gone to the cops right then.
8: Mm-hmm.
11: Gonna miss that.
8: What's that?
11: The coffee. Gonna miss it. Anyway, if every one of them didn't have a little thievery in them, isn't a con game in the world it'd work. You ever think of that?
8: Yeah, once in a while.
11: I hand over a bunch of diamonds. Now, I know they're worth a minimum of $15,000. Worth that anywhere in the country.
8: Uh-huh.
11: So what happens? The mark takes them into a jeweler and finds out they're worth that much, and right away he's out to try to make a fast buck for himself. He comes back, tells me they're only good for $10,000. You see? Thieves.
8: Mm-hmm. You about finished with that coffee?
11: Yeah. Now, the mark stands to make himself a couple of $1,000 going in, but that isn't enough. He's going to take me for more. It wouldn't work if they weren't thieves at heart.
8: Well, that still doesn't give you the right to take them.
11: I suppose not. I get a real kick, though, out of figuring what they look like when I find out they're stuck with a handful of cut glass. Must be real yaks to see that look.
8: And how about that coffee? Come on, let's go.
11: Yep. Okay, I'm with you.
8: All right.
6: You pull this dodge anyplace else in the country?
11: Not me. It's the first place. Figured if I scored good here, I could take it easy. You know, work a bit, maybe once a year in a different city. Keep moving. Don't make any difference how they talk or what kind of clothes they wear. A mark's still a mark. I just had a bad deal. Going good, I could have lived off of it for years.
8: That's what you wanted, huh?
11: Yeah, just a deal to keep me in clothes and food. Roof over my head, nothing big.
8: Well, it all worked out then, didn't it?
11: What?
8: That's what you're going to get. Come on.
0: The story you have just heard is true. The names were changed to protect the innocent. On April 15th, trial was held in Department 98, Superior Court of the State of California, in and for the County of Los Angeles. In a moment, the results of that trial. Now, here is our star, Jack Webb.
8: Thank you, George Fenneman. You know, the Chesterfield you smoke today is the best cigarette ever made, and best for you. Now, that's a fact. And to my way of thinking, it's the very reason for you to change to Chesterfield. Try them either way, regular or king size. If you try them, I think you'll say with all of us, Chesterfield's for me.
0: Nathan Austin Croner was tried and found guilty on 4 counts of grand theft and received punishment as prescribed by law. Grand theft is punishable by imprisonment for a period of not more than 1 year in the county jail, or for a period of not less than 1 nor more than 10 years in the state penitentiary. Ladies and gentlemen, Crime has reached a new high. Over 2 million major crimes were committed last year in the United States. You and your loved ones, your lives and property are threatened. Now, during National Crime Prevention Week, the National Exchange Clubs urge you to act to protect yourself and your country. Go to church this Sunday and every Sunday. The nation needs the great moral vitality which springs from church-going men and women. And remember to be alert and be on the lookout for ways to prevent crime. Help your police force and your community reduce the crime rate.

0: 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Heard tonight were Ben Alexander, Harry Bartell, Virginia Gregg. Script by John Robinson. Music by Walter Schumann. Hal Gibney speaking. 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

0: Hey, Ethelbert, do you ever take a word association test?
1: I don't think so. How's it go?
0: Oh, it's simple. Look, I give you a word and you answer immediately with a word that comes into your mind, see?
1: Okay, try me.
0: All right, red.
1: Blue.
0: Boy.
1: Girl.
0: Run.
1: Walk.
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2: Anchor Hawking, the most famous name in glass.

0: Good evening, ladies and gentlemen. This is Tony Marvin. Every week at this time, the Anchor Hawking Glass Corporation of Lancaster, Ohio, and its more than 10,000 employees bring you another adventure of Casey, crime photographer, ace cameraman who covers the crime news of a great city. Written by Alonzo Dean Cole, our adventure for tonight, Pickup. O'clock in the evening, the Blue Note Cafe. Ethelbert, the head bartender, is chatting with a customer, a tall, thin, white-haired man with a gentle face, when he hears a familiar voice.
1: Hi, Ethelbert.
2: Huh? Oh, good evening, Casey. Excuse me, will you, Mr. Hutchins?
3: Sure, Ethelbert.
2: I ain't seen you all day, Casey. Where you been?
1: Oh, I've been busy, pal.
2: You told me you were on the lobster shift this week, which means you don't start to work till midnight.
1: Listen, shut-in, this is spring. Miss Williams and I have spent the day in the park. We've been taking pictures of the birds and the bees.
2: Where's Miss Williams?
1: I left her at the office. Hey, look, give me four packs of cigarettes, will you? Two of Miss Williams' kind, two of mine.
2: Okay.
1: Hey, listen, pal, wait a minute.
2: Huh?
1: Who's the guy you were talking to when I came in? His face is familiar.
2: Oh, he's Britt Hutchins, Casey, the horse trainer.
1: Oh, sure, yeah. So, well, what's he doing in town? His stable is racing out west right now.
2: I got an idea. He's here looking for the murderer of Cass Marlin.
1: Yeah?
2: You know, Cass Marlin was the jockey who got bumped off down in Florida just before he was to ride.
1: Yeah, of course I know.
2: Yeah.
1: Well, did Hutchins say that he was looking for the murderer?
2: No, I just got the idea because he and Cass were such good friends.
1: Uh-huh.
2: All he really said about the killing was what the papers had been saying, that it's still a complete mystery who done it.
1: Well, pretty obvious why it was done. Cass Marlin in the saddle, Fireball, will have won the Alderstone Trophy race.
2: I hear the cops have questioned Steve Harold about it. He's supposed to have won a lot of money when Fireball didn't even show.
1: Well, they've questioned all the big bettors who've been known to fix things when they can. But Captain Logan investigated Steve Harold at the request of the Florida police and found that Steve looked pretty clean for once. Listen, you know, I think I'm going to have a talk with Britt Hutchins. He trained Fireball, and as you say, he and Cass were pretty close.
2: You won't get any more out of Hutchins than I did, Casey.
1: That's what you think, pal.
2: Ah.
1: Well, say hello to him anyway. Hi, Britt. Remember me? Casey, Morning Express.
4: Casey. Oh, yeah. Hi.
1: How about Sam? Mm. You know, we've been hearing a lot about the Cass Marlin killing up here. I knew Cass pretty well, so...
4: If you're gonna pump me for inside dope on it, fella, I don't know any. Cass was like a son to me. He worked for me. He set to ride one of my horses. One of my owners, Mr. Ashley's horses, I mean. When somebody put a bullet in his head and... That's the whole story as far as I'm concerned.
1: I see.
4: Well, guess I'll be going. Got business to tend to.
1: Yeah, okay, Britt. Well, I'll run into you again sometime. So long.
4: So long, boy.
1: Hmm. I'll see you later, Ethelbert.
2: Going so soon, Casey?
1: Well, I gotta take Miss Williams her cigarette.
2: Didn't I say you'd get the old brusheroo?
1: I hate guys who pull the I told you so gag. So long, pal.
5: Excuse me.
1: Yeah?
5: Your name's Casey, isn't it?
1: Yeah, that's right.
5: Morning Express photographer?
1: Right again.
5: Let's take a walk.
1: Well, say, it's a little sudden, sister. I don't think I know you. Or do I?
5: You don't.
1: Well, then what?
5: Call it a pickup.
1: Well, I don't go in for pickups.
5: Well, call it anything you want till we get someplace where we can talk alone. I've got news to sell. You interested?
1: Always. Okay, where are we going?
5: Well, there's a little place around the corner, Farley's Tavern. That suits you?
1: Mm, it'll do. But I don't like the place from a social standpoint, sister, so the news you want to sell had better be on the level. Okay, sister, now speak your piece.
5: Well, after the waiter leaves.
1: Oh, jittery, huh?
5: You'd be jittery, too, if you were in my spot.
1: In a jam?
5: Afraid of being bumped off, that's all.
1: Oh, you're beginning to interest me.
6: Anything else?
1: No, not now.
6: Gee, thanks, pal.
1: All right. Well, he's gone. I'm listening.
5: How much will your paper pay for the exclusive inside dope on a murder?
1: Well, it depends on the murder. Some are in the dime a dozen class, you know.
5: How about the Cass Marlin killing?
1: Cass Marlin?
5: Yes.
1: Yeah, this is a coincidence.
5: What's a coincidence?
1: Well, I was thinking about that shooting when you picked me up, that's all.
5: The dope on it's worth plenty, isn't it?
1: The real dope is.
5: I can give it to you.
1: Well, I'll have to be sure of that before I go to my city editor and proposition. You know? I can't pay out dough on my own.
5: If I tell you who I am and how I know about the case, will you promise to keep it under your hat? Whether we make a deal or not?
1: Yep.
5: I guess I can trust you. Cass told me you never double-crossed anyone.
1: Cass told you about me, huh?
5: Yeah, that's why I looked you up when I hit this town tonight. I phoned your office first, and they said I might find you at the Blue Note Cafe. I was on my way over there when I saw you come out. I recognized you by a picture Cass had.
1: You must have been a close friend of Cass's.
5: He was going to marry me.
1: Yeah? What's your name, sister?
5: Edith Landau.
1: Edith Landau. It's funny, I've seen most of the police reports on the case, and I've come across no mention of a gal named Edith Landau.
5: You've heard Cass was getting a divorce, haven't you?
1: Yeah.
5: Well, on that account, very few people knew I was his girlfriend. It had to be that way, because his wife's lawyers might have made something out of it.
1: Mm-hmm. Well, that's a pretty good answer. Well, give me one for this. If you cared enough for the guy to want to marry him, why didn't you go to the cops with this inside information?
5: You think I'm a phony, don't you?
1: You might be.
5: Well, listen, wise guy. I didn't say I cared anything about Cass. I was going to marry him because he was in the big dough. When he died, I saw myself out of his dough. The cops wouldn't pay me a dime for the information I had, and Cass owed me something one way or another. So I decided to cash in with a big newspaper. A bigger one than there is down in Florida. Yours. Is that straight enough for you?
1: Too straight to like very well.
5: I don't care what you think of me. I've got a story to sell. But you've got to act quick. I can't keep it bottled up any longer, even for dough, because the killer knows I'm onto him and he's after me. Now, any more questions?
1: Only the one for the big prize. Who's the killer?
5: I'll tell you that when I see money. $10,000.
1: $10,000?
5: My story's worth it, and papers like yours can pay it.
1: I've always wanted to see my city editor drop dead. He will when he hears that figure. Well, come on, I'll take you over to him.
5: No. Nobody must know anything about my part in this till the killers are all behind bars.
1: It was killer before, now it's plural.
5: Well, I'm pretty sure there's more than one man mixed up in this. And I'll tell you something else to prove that I'm on the level. The cops' theories are all wrong. They think Cass was killed so he couldn't ride Fireball, but...
1: What's the matter?
5: That big guy just walked up to the bar. He knows me.
1: Yeah, I know him.
5: And you know who he works for?
1: Yeah. Steve Harold.
5: Look, I gotta get out of here quick. Mr. Casey, don't let him follow me. Stall him, hold him by force if you have to till I get away. Promise me you will.
1: This is an act, sister.
5: I swear it isn't. You say you know who that man is.
1: Okay, I'll hold him.
5: And lend me $5.
1: Lend you...
5: I haven't got enough for cab fare, and I've got to get away fast and far, please.
1: Well, I've always been a sap. Here's a fin.
5: Thanks. Look, I'll phone you at your office in an hour and tell you where to meet me, where it'll be safe. And don't let Denver Lane follow me. I'm going. Goodbye.
1: Hi, Denver.
3: Hello, Casey. Noticed your gal friend left in quite a hurry.
1: Yeah. Had to run for a bus. You know her, Denver?
3: Never saw her before. Not a bad-looking bimbo. Who is she?
1: Well, just a pickup I made.
3: Didn't know you went in for pickups.
1: I have my moments.
3: Cigarette, Katie?
1: Yeah, thanks. You, in no hurry to leave here?
3: Why should I be? I just come in.
1: Yeah, Denver, I have my moments.
7: With that story, you let her take you for $5, Casey?
1: Well, Annie, the act she put on was pretty solid. She had me hooked when she pulled a big scared act about Denver Lane. You know, the guy's a gunman and he works for Steve Harold. He's up to his neck in the racing racket. For a moment, the parts all seemed to fit.
7: Until Denver made no attempt to follow your little chum.
1: He stayed in the joint for half an hour, and then he walked over here to the express building with me.
7: In the rain?
1: Yeah. That's one break I got tonight, anyway. We were within 10 feet of where my car was parked when it started, so I just reached in and got my raincoat. Denver got soaked.
7: Well, put the raincoat on again. Let's go over to the Blue Note.
1: Yeah. Yeah, I see enough of this photographer's room when I'm on duty. It's over an hour now since Edith Landau said she'd phone me in an hour, so...
7: Have you been waiting here thinking that she might phone you?
1: Well, Annie, her act was almost too good for a $5 take. Oh, nuts. When I start being a sap, I keep it up, I guess. Come on, let's go.
8: Casey!
1: Hello, Moocher.
8: Are you a guy I'm glad to see?
1: Now, listen, Moocher, I'm short on dough today.
8: Who wants dough? You don't start on the job till midnight, do you?
1: No.
8: Swell. You won't need your car till then.
1: My car?
8: Mine just had to be towed to the shop, and now City Desk has given me an assignment out in the sticks. Give me your keys, pal.
1: No. The last time you borrowed my car...
8: Could I help it about them two fenders?
1: Well, you could have paid to have them fixed, didn't
8: Miss you? Williams, I leave it to you. Shouldn't us press photographers stick together and help each other out?
1: Now, nuts with that stuff. Now,
8: I admit Casey's a better... button pusher than I am. He's a genius. The only one of his kind.
1: Look here.
8: Which is all the more reason why he should give me succor in my hour of need. Casey, can a master like you let down a bum like me?
1: Yes.
8: Don't say that. No, no.
7: Oh, come on, give him the car keys, Casey. You know he'll get them if he has to cry real tears.
1: Oh, I guess you're right, Annie. All right, take them, Mooch.
8: Ah, my pal. My beloved colleague.
1: Get out.
8: Nay. I tarry for one further little favor.
1: All right.
8: Yes, the weather is inclement, and I came to work without mine raincoat.
1: All right, take mine.
8: Ah, my friend in need. And a perfect fit. My undying gratitude, Monsieur. And can you spare a cigarette?
1: Oh, that too. All right, here's half a pack and a book of matches. Now get out before I commit a little mayhem.
8: I go, Master. I do thou's bidding. Goodbye, Miss Williams. Fair lady. Farewell.
7: He's really a character, Casey.
1: Oh, some character. You wouldn't think so if he was in your department. As I said before, when I start being a sap, Annie,
7: Oh, there's your desk phone.
1: Yeah, it might be that Edith.
7: As you said before.
1: Hello, Casey speak. Oh, City Desk. Listen, Burke, I don't go on duty till 12, so I'm not going to take any assignments now. Well, of course I'll let you talk. Who's stopping you? Oh? Murder, huh? Strangled in a vacant lot. Sounds good. Yeah, I got the address, yeah.
7: Here we go again.
1: Any details? Identification found on the button. What? What's that name again? Yes, we'll grab a cab and get out there right away.
7: Hey, what is it, Casey?
1: That dame, Edith Landau, was murdered about 15 minutes after she left me.
0: Our story will continue in just a moment. It's here!
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0: Look at that body again, Casey. You're sure it's the woman who told you that story?
1: Definitely. I was sure of it after my first look, Logan.
2: Captain, her story must have been the truth.
1: I told you, Annie, I was more than half sold on that story of hers.
0: And she borrowed that five spot to take a cab from Farley's Tavern, huh?
1: So she said.
0: Yeah. This place is about 3 miles from Farley's. Now, assuming her story was true, she might have paid off the cab after the first mile or so to save money and started walking. The killer had been following her, and when she came to this block of vacant lots, he hopped out of his car and strangled her.
1: But Denver Lane was the guy she was afraid of, Logan. And Denver didn't follow her. He was with me at the time she was being strangled.
0: Yeah, but his boss, Steve Harold, wasn't with you.
2: Well, you cleared Harold of suspicion in the Casmallen murder, Captain.
0: No, we didn't clear him, Miss Williams. It was simply impossible to prove he had any part in it.
3: Hey, Captain Logan.
0: Yeah, Sergeant?
3: We just got a message for you on the car radio that I...
4: Casey.
0: What's the matter?
1: Stop looking at me as if I was a ghost, Flanagan.
4: Casey, you're dead.
1: I'm what?
3: Well, if you're not, the message to just come in is all cockeyed.
0: What do you mean?
3: Headquarters says that Casey's dead body has just been found in the wreck of Casey's car.
1: Well, moocher, Annie.
2: Oh, sure, he borrowed your car.
1: And had an accident.
3: Accident, nothing. There's two bullet holes in the dead guy's head.
0: Things plain enough now, Casey. Denver Lane had spotted that girl before you and she went into Farley's.
1: Yeah, maybe before she picked me up outside the Blue Note, Logan. He had another of Steve Harold's guys with him.
2: And the other gunman followed Edith Landell and killed her while Denver stuck close to you.
0: Sure, Miss Williams. Denver figured the Landell dame had given Casey the dope she had on the Marlin murder.
1: He couldn't risk any rough stuff during our walk to the express building, so he waited outside in a car. And when he saw a guy my size wearing my raincoat come out and get into my car...
0: The information he thought you had to be suppressed. With you and the dame out of the way, there'd be no evidence.
2: Now, what are you going to do, Captain?
0: I'll show you, Miss Williams. Sergeant.
3: Yes, sir.
0: Get headquarters on your radio and instruct everyone concerned to let no outsider have a close look at the body found in Casey's wrecked car. And tell them to give out information that it's definitely Casey's body.
3: Yes, sir.
0: Wait, Sergeant.
3: Yes.
0: Also, I want Denver Lane and Steve Harold brought to headquarters as soon as they can be found and kept in separate rooms. And instruct arresting officers to tell them nothing about anything. That's all.
3: Right, sir.
1: I get it, Logan, the old surprise treatment.
0: And a big surprise. If Sergeant Flanagan thought you were a ghost, the guys who think they killed you, they just might go to pieces and tell us what we want to know. Steve Harrell's cooling off in this room, Casey. I'll go in alone, and you follow, and you hear me clear my throat.
1: Okay, love.
2: I hope this works.
0: Oh, it'll work, Miss Williams. You stay here with Casey. Here goes. Hello, Harold.
5: Oh, good evening, Captain. Good morning, rather. Well, now that you're here, perhaps I'll get some information as to why I've been rudely conducted to this, unglamorous place.
0: My boys didn't tell you?
5: No. All they told me was to come along, and naturally, as a law-abiding citizen, I made no resistance despite the invasion of my constitutional rights.
0: No, stop talking like a book.
5: All right, Captain. But look, none of you cops have anything on me, and I'm definitely in the clear with your homicide bureau, so, well, what's the big idea?
0: A girl named Edith Landell was killed tonight.
5: Oh, really?
0: You've never heard of her, I suppose.
5: Yes, as a matter of fact, I have.
0: Really?
5: Yes. Well, Landell isn't a common name, so I presume it's the same girl I met with Cass Marlin several months before he was killed. He'd fallen rather hard for the little gold digger.
0: Well, why didn't you tell me about the Landell girl when I questioned you on the Marlin case?
5: My dear fellow, you didn't ask me. Why do you suppose she was killed tonight?
0: Because she knew too much about Cass Marlin's murder. Uh-huh. And she told what she knew before she died, Steve.
5: You interest me. By the way, whom did she tell?
0: A man who also was killed.
5: And you're still out on a limb.
0: Yeah, not quite. This man told the story to his newspaper associates before two bullets got him in the head.
5: Their evidence will be only second-hand hearsay. It wouldn't be admitted at a murder trial.
0: You know your law, don't you, Steve?
5: I know a little.
0: Excuse me, I have a little cold.
6: Hello, Steve.
5: Oh, hello, Casey. Nice to see you, boy. Go on with your story about the man who was killed, Captain. You two chaps look kind of strange. Anything upset you?
1: Nothing at all, Steve.
0: No, nothing at all.
6: Denver's the guy who tried to kill you, Casey. He obviously didn't get word to Steve Harold about the things that happened tonight. Now, we'll work the gag on Denver now.
1: All right, all set, pal. It ought to work on Denver.
7: You say this newspaper guy who was shot spilled the dope he got from the Landau dame?
0: That's right, Denver.
7: Well, it's no break for you, Captain. The courts don't accept that kind of third-hand evidence.
0: You're right again.
7: Oh, well, if only the poor guy was alive.
0: Yeah. Excuse me, a little cold.
1: Hello, Denver.
7: Well, nice to see you again, Casey.
1: Yeah?
7: Casey and I had quite a get-together at Farley's place tonight, Captain.
0: Yeah.
7: Maybe I shouldn't spill this on him, but he was in there with the crummiest looking pickup you've ever seen.
1: Nuts to you and your ideas, Logan.
0: No, Casey, nuts to you.

0: Your big act fell flat with both Denver and Steve Harold, huh, Casey?
1: Yeah, so flat it busted all over the place, Ethelbert.
2: Well, neither of those men could have thought Casey was dead. Both of them are ice-cold characters, but no guilty person could have taken the shock of his appearance without some giveaway reaction.
1: Yeah, you'd think so. They didn't even flicker an eyelash, either one of them.
0: Maybe they was tipped off in advance that it was really poor Moocher who was shot.
1: No, no, no. Logan went over that angle before we made our play. He says a cop on the scene kept everybody away from the body. Nobody got close to it at all except other cops. Besides, after two heavy caliber bullets go through a guy's head, Uncle Bert, it's sometimes pretty hard to tell who he was.
0: Maybe the killer knows by now he didn't get you, Casey, so he'll try again.
2: Oh, that's covered, thank goodness. Captain Logan has assigned two bodyguards to Casey.
1: Yeah. A louse.
2: That innocent-looking gray-haired man over in the corner is one. And Sergeant Flanagan is hanging around outside.
1: You know, I just got to find the killer in order to get those guys out of my hair. I can't stand it. Hey.
0: Yeah?
1: Annie, I just remembered something. You know, I've been a dope.
2: That's a surprising confession.
1: Look, Edith Landau was about to tell me something when she saw Denver. And then she got scared and stopped cold. She said... Wait a minute, let me think. She said the cops' theories are all wrong. They think Cass was killed so he couldn't ride Fireball. And that's as far as she got.
2: Well, all the original suspicion of Steve Harold was based on the idea that he didn't want Fireball to win.
1: Sure. Ethelbert!
0: Don't bark at me like that, Casey. I'm a nervous guy.
1: You certainly are. Well, okay, all right, but look. When did Britt Hutchins leave this joint tonight? Tell me that.
0: Britt Hutchins?
1: Yes, the horse trainer who was on vacation while his stable is racing out west.
0: Why, he went out the door right after you did.
1: Ah, then he saw me talking with that girl. He could have seen me going to Farley's with her. He could have followed when she left there alone. He even could have strangled her to death and gotten back to the express building in time to see Moocher get in my car. Then Hutchins could have followed him and thought it was me.
0: But Hutchins was a friend of Cass Moreland's. He couldn't have...
1: No, friendship in the gambling racket seldom goes deeper than the money pocket. And horse trainers should only take vacations when their horses do. Annie, come on.
2: Where?
1: We're going to tell Logan to find Hutchins.
0: Yeah, Casey...
1: See you later, Ethelbert.
2: Now, wait for your gray-haired bodyguard,
1: oh,
2: Casey.
1: Never mind. Just... Those bodyguards can't keep up with me. I'll be very happy. There's a cab, Annie. Hey, taxi!
2: Oh, Casey!
1: Annie, Casey,
2: I'm shooting! Are you hit?
1: Oh, I'm okay. Flanagan, get him! Get him!
3: Get him, Casey! No! Let me go!
1: Well, hello, Britt. So you were the guy. You missed me again, huh?
2: No, he didn't miss you. Help, get a doctor! There's blood all over Casey's head. He's dying.
1: Annie, I'll bet you 2-1 that for the second time tonight, the report of my death will be greatly exaggerated.
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0: Now, Casey?
1: Oh, sure, Ethelbert. That bullet only grazed my forehead.
2: Yeah, well, if it struck you only a half an inch deeper...
1: Well, as Britt Hutchins will tell you, Annie, many a horse has lost the race by half an inch. And I think, as a matter of fact, this bandage is very becoming. So is the little hospital nurse who put it on.
2: It isn't, and she wasn't.
1: Annie, you shouldn't be like that, not to an invalid.
0: Tell me, Casey, what did Hutchins have to say when they got him down to headquarters?
2: Well, he confessed that he killed Marlin because his jockey friend had double-crossed him.
1: That was a hot one.
2: You see, he made Cass Marlin a little proposition.
1: Cass was to ride Corn Popper and lose.
2: Yeah.
0: Corn Popper?
1: Yeah. Well, that was the last horse Cass rode before he died. Corn Popper was a comparatively unimportant horse, Ethelbert, in a comparatively unimportant quarter-mile race. So attention was centered on Fireball and the big Alderstone Trophy.
2: Well, to cut off the alibis, Ethelbert, instead of riding Corn Popper to lose, as he promised Hutchins, Cass Marlin brought him in first. And Hutchins lost every dollar he'd been able to beg, borrow, or steal. So his feelings were hurt, and he killed Marlin.
1: Cass had told his gal about the play, and she witnessed the shooting. So Hutchins had to get her, too.
2: And when he finally caught up with her, she was being confidential with Casey. Well, you know the rest.
0: Yeah, you better be careful about making pickups from now on, Casey.
2: Mm-hmm. I'll say he had.
0: Oh, I don't know.
1: I have my moments.
0: Yeah, but like my sister Edna says, quote, you can never tell when one moment's gonna be the next.
1: Oh, no.
0: Yeah, unquote.

0: I Am Photographer is directed by John Deek. The original music is by Archie Blyer, and the program features Miss Jan Minor as Anne and John Gibson as Ethelbert. Herman Tennyson is the Blue Note pianist. This is Tony Marvin saying goodnight for the Anchor Hawking Glass Corporation of Lancaster, Ohio, with offices in all principal cities of the United States and Canada. 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
1: When it comes to the weekend, you want to cut loose and celebrate? 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Timeless Oldies Variety Show, and it's heard on the weekend with laughs and games and stuff. 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
3: Hello, I hope I haven't kept you waiting. Yes, this is the Crime Club. I'm the librarian. The self-made corpse. Yes, we have that story for you. Come right over.

0: you're here. Good. Take the easy chair by the window. Comfortable? The manuscript is on this shelf. Here it is, The Self-Made Corpse, the very unusual story of a plan for living in which the architect was death. Let's look at it under the reading lamp. It was late one evening, and Skippy Parker, the hat-check girl of the Chickadee Club, was at her station in the cloakroom when a small, timid-looking man came into the spacious lobby of the club and walked over to her.
1: Excuse me, miss. My name is Andrew Mitchell.
2: That's nice.
1: Here's something for you.
2: A half a dollar?
1: Well, it's all I can afford at the moment. Please take it.
2: All right. But what do I have to do for it?
1: Just tell me where I can find Mr. Spade's diamond.
2: What?
1: He owns this place, doesn't he?
2: So I've been told.
1: And he's one of the most successful gang leaders in the country, an empire builder.
2: Andrew, you wouldn't be crazy, would you?
1: Oh, no, no, no.
2: Then why do you want to see Spade?
1: Well, it's business. Very important and very private.
2: Uh-uh. Here's your money back.
1: But why?
2: Go home to your padded cell.
1: You don't believe me, do you? I control $500,000 in cash.
2: Beat it. You're blocking traffic.
1: Traffic? I don't see it. Very well. I'll find Mr. Diamond without your help. And I'll tell him that you refuse to cooperate.
2: But don't forget to mention my name. It's Skippy Parker.
1: I won't forget, Miss Parker, but you'll regret it. I'm going to have you rubbed out.
2: Well,
1: so young and so beautiful, but your manners are bad. I'm going inside to look for Mr. Diamond.
2: Every night a new nut. Oh, well.
1: Waiter. Waiter. Waiter.
3: Where's the riot, mister?
1: Waiter, this check you left on my table a few minutes ago, I just looked at it.
3: Thanks.
1: You're welcome. But don't you think you've made a mistake?
3: Yeah?
1: I had 4 small glasses of rye and ginger ale and 2 cups of black coffee without sugar. And you're charging me $16.
3: There's a $3 cover charge if you're here at 10 o'clock.
1: Oh?
3: There's a $5 cover charge if you're still here at midnight.
1: But that's an outrage.
3: Go fight City Hall. It's the rule of the house.
1: I won't pay it.
3: Oh. A red.
1: I'm not a red. I'm a fine, upstanding citizen, and I'm not going to be charged just for sitting at a table.
3: Stand on your head, and we'll pay you.
1: I had to sit here all this time. Don't you understand?
3: All me and the boss wants is $16.
1: I haven't got it.
3: Hmm?
1: I've got a job that pays me $62 a week. I've had it for 30 years. And when I started, I was getting only $12.
3: You're in trouble, mister.
1: What am I going to do?
3: You want to take my advice?
1: Yes.
3: Kill yourself.
1: What?
3: Nobody ever gets out of here without paying a check.
1: But I came here looking for Spade's diamond, and I...
4: What's the matter, Joe?
3: This guy's full of liquid, boss, and no dough.
4: Okay, I'll take care of him. Go on back to your beat.
3: With pleasure.
1: I want to explain my predicament, sir, if you'll just give me a chance.
4: What predicament?
1: You're tearing up the check.
4: Sure, you're the great Andrew Mitchell.
1: Great? Oh, I'm just a teller in an out-of-town bank, and... How did you know my name?
4: I've got spies.
1: Of course. You're Spade's diamond.
4: How do you do?
1: Oh, you don't look at all like your pictures in the newspaper. Your eyes and your...
4: Oh, what's the matter?
1: You're squeezing my hand too hard.
4: Oh, I'm sorry. Sometimes I don't know my own strength. No broken bones.
1: Well, I don't think so.
4: Good. Skippy Parker, the hat check girl, said you wanted to see me.
1: Oh, then she's redeemed herself. I'm so glad, a girl of her youth and beauty.
4: She said that you got a business that concerns $500,000 in cash.
1: Oh, well, I really haven't got it, sir. You see...
4: Have I been sizing you up for nothing?
1: No. The money belongs to the... Well, this is no place to discuss private matters, Mr. Diamond. All these people with ears.
4: Okay. We'll go into my office.
1: Will we be alone?
4: Like in a grave. Come on. It's one flight up. And it's soundproof. Go ahead, Andy. Step right in.
1: Thank you, Spades. If Leona, that's my wife, should only hear someone call me Andy instead of Andrew, she'd have a... Spades.
4: Yeah?
1: You said we were going to be alone.
4: We are. Just relax.
1: But those 4 men against the wall...
4: My board of directors, they never talk.
1: Oh, are they gangsters too?
4: Andy, what's your language?
1: Well, I didn't mean to be disrespectful, gentlemen.
4: Oh, it's quite all right. Now, the business you came to see me about.
1: Oh, yes. But first now, I want you to know that I've never done a dishonest thing in my life.
4: No.
1: And I wouldn't be doing it now if it weren't for the fact that I'm...
4: Yeah?
1: Well, I'm bitter.
4: Oh.
1: I've been cheated out of my proper station at the bank.
4: We gotta listen, fellas. He's that kind of a guy.
1: After 30 years of loyal service, last week the office of assistant cashier became vacant. Mr. Fenimore died. And I was next in line for the job. Who do you think got it?
4: You tell me.
1: That young man from Princeton, Griswold Griffith.
4: Oh, that's tough, Andy. What do you want us to do about it?
1: Well, I've got a plan that'll punish that bank, and I've got it on this piece of paper.
4: Yeah? What's this?
1: A layout, Spades.
4: Oh.
1: Now, the bank occupies the entire street floor of a small office building at the corner of Smith and Luden Streets in my town. Now, the main entrance to the bank is on Luden Street. That's right over here, see?
4: Oh, yeah.
1: Now, but over here on Smith Street, there's an entrance to the office building into a tiny vestibule.
4: And would this line over here be another door to the bank?
1: Yes, an entrance through the vestibule.
4: I see. Oh, and what's this box over here?
1: That's the elevator to the offices upstairs.
4: Oh.
1: Now, mind you, those offices have nothing to do with the bank.
4: I get it. And these two lines running between the bank wall and the elevator?
1: That's a short, narrow corridor that leads to a stairway behind the elevator.
4: Oh. And every weekday, what happens?
1: Well, every weekday at exactly 4 o'clock, the entrance to the building is locked by the bank guard. No one can come in or go out for 10 minutes.
4: Why?
1: At exactly 3 minutes after four, the money box is wheeled out of the bank by three men, including me.
4: You don't say. Where does it go from there?
1: Into the elevator, of course. We take it down to the basement and lock the money box in the vault.
4: And there's $500,000 in cash riding that elevator?
1: At least.
4: How many guards, with guns, I mean?
1: Only one. It should be very simple, Spades.
4: Cops outside?
1: No. You and your men could go in the building before that Smith Street door is locked by the bank guard. Stay on one of the upper floors until the money box is wheeled out of the bank. And then...
4: The boys come down to the stairs and do the job.
1: Yes.
4: How big is that money box?
1: About 4 feet high and about 3 feet wide. It's built like a safe.
4: You can't move fast with a thing like that, Andy.
1: Well, now wait. I've thought of that, too.
4: Yeah?
1: Smith Street is quite deserted at that hour. And if you forced me and the others into the elevator, it would be quite a simple matter to bind and gag us.
4: Hey, everything's a simple matter to you, huh? How much do you expect for your trouble?
1: Well, I thought 20% wouldn't be too much.
4: 20? You take 10. Okay, Andy, we'll case out the place and let you know.
1: May I know when?
4: When we're ready. Now, go downstairs and tell Joe to give you a drink. Plain ginger ale.
1: What? But Spades,
4: I said plain ginger ale, pal. From now on, you'll have to be careful what you drink. I don't want you talking at the wrong time. And to the wrong people.
5: Hey, Andy.
1: What? Who's calling me?
5: Up here, Andy. It's me, Joe.
1: What? Good heavens, what are you doing on that cloud?
5: I'm serving drinks. Come on up. You can have all you want.
1: But I have no money.
5: Are you kidding? You're rich.
1: Oh, of course. Who else is there?
5: Skippy Parker, with a brand new dress made out of hat checks. She's gorgeous, Andy. She wants to see you.
1: I'm coming right up.
6: Hello, Andy.
1: Skippy.
6: How'd you get away from your wife?
1: Joe said you were gorgeous. Oh, you're magnificent, Skippy. The most beautiful girl I've ever seen. I love you, darling.
6: What did you tell your wife?
1: I don't have to tell Leona anything. I'm the boss now. I do as I please.
6: That's the way it should be, Andy.
1: I rule with an iron hand, and she obeys.
6: Oh, wonderful.
1: Where's Joe?
6: He jumped over to that other cloud to get some champagne.
1: Well, call him back, huh? I'm not allowed to drink champagne.
6: He's not going to charge you for it. You're rich now.
1: I want ginger ale.
6: What's the difference? They taste the same.
1: Well, ginger ale doesn't make me talk. Call him back, Skippy. Is he coming?
6: He He can't hear me. You'll drink champagne and you'll talk and you'll talk and you'll drink champagne.
1: If you say so. You're so lovely. I've got to do as you say.
6: Then give me a kiss.
1: All right.
7: Andrew!
1: Skippy, did you hear something?
6: Just a funny sound.
7: Andrew, why don't you answer me?
1: It's Leona. I'll have to hide.
7: Answer me, you fool. Don't you know you can't get away from me?
1: I'd better go, Skippy.
6: You're still afraid of her.
1: No. I'm the boss. But she gets very angry and goodbye, Skippy.
8: Andrew, wake up. What's the matter with you? Stop moaning and get up. I'm not going to stand here all evening wasting my time with you. For pity's sakes, close your mouth.
1: I'm sorry, dear. I must have been very tired.
8: Best thing you do is sleep every night before dinner. And in the only good chair we have in this disgraceful living room. 30 years in one position and you're still sleeping.
1: I'm hungry, Leona. Is dinner ready?
8: Tired, hungry. You didn't complain the other night when you came home at 4 o'clock in the morning.
1: Oh, I told you yesterday I met an old friend of mine in New York.
8: Well, what were you doing in New York? That's what I want to know.
1: I was inquiring about a car.
8: You were doing what?
1: I'm thinking of buying a car, Leona. It was going to be a surprise, but, well...
8: Have you gone out of your mind?
1: I may even give up my job and take a trip to California or Europe. That depends on how I feel when the time for decision comes.
8: Good heaven.
1: Well, aren't you going to ask me how I could do all these things on $62 a week?
8: I didn't realize what was happening to you. Oh, good Lord.
1: I'm perfectly sane, Leona. I've been playing it smart, that's all.
8: What?
1: Every day I put aside a part of my allowance, my lunch and cigarette money. And when I had enough, I began to gamble.
8: Oh, no.
1: Oh, yes, my luck was very good, and I bet the whole thing on a sure thing.
8: Oh, no.
1: When it comes in, I'm going to be rich, very rich, Leona. Don't touch that phone, Leona. I'll answer that. Hello? Andrew Mitchell speaking.
9: How are you, Andy? Spade's diamond, pal. We've cased out the bank. My boys will be there tomorrow.
1: So soon?
9: What's the matter? You getting pains in your spine?
1: No, but I didn't think...
9: Tomorrow, Andy, and no slip-ups. That money box goes into the vestibule at 4:03. Understand?
1: I understand.
9: I won't be there, but 6 of my boys will. And they've got orders to come back with that money box.
1: Yes?
9: That's the idea. We're going to get along all right, Andy. Just keep on saying yes.
1: Yes? But when do we... I mean about the... you know what?
9: Tomorrow night at my office. Chickadee Club. You're a greedy little guy, aren't you?
1: Well, after all...
9: You'll get your cut. Be here at 9:00.
8: Who was it, Andrew?
1: Huh?
8: Who were you talking to, and what did you mean by you know what?
1: It's none of your business, Leona.
8: What?
1: You heard me. Now you go put my dinner on the table. I'm hungry.
10: Attention. All law enforcement agencies, New York, New Jersey, Connecticut, Pennsylvania... Be on lookout for 6 men in small armored truck. These men held up the bank at Belfort this afternoon and escaped with...
8: Yes?
0: Mrs. Mitchell?
8: Yes?
0: I'm John Graham, Detective Graham.
8: Oh, well, come in. You don't have to stand out there where all the neighbors can see you.
0: You're not afraid of neighbors, are you?
8: I certainly am not, but... Oh, this business at the bank this afternoon, and Andrew right in the midst of it.
0: Was he?
8: Well, he was one of the men who wheeled that money box into the vestibule, and he was bound and gagged too, like the others, and left to suffocate in that elevator.
0: I understand he was pretty upset about a promotion he didn't get.
8: What? Who told you that?
0: One of his friends at the bank, Mrs. Mitchell.
8: Well, why shouldn't he have been upset? He gave 30 years of his life to that organization. When the time came for the bank to show its appreciation...
0: Where's your husband?
8: Now, see here, Detective Graham.
0: I'd like to ask him a few questions. Will you take me to him?
8: 3 hours at police headquarters as if he were a common criminal. Why, he was so exhausted when he came home, he was a complete physical and nervous wreck.
0: But he came home, didn't he?
8: Well, am I supposed to thank you for that?
0: I'm tired too, Mrs. Mitchell.
8: Oh, I'm sorry. Wait in the living room, please. I'll get Andrew for you.
0: Where is he?
8: He's upstairs. Poor thing was even too exhausted to have dinner. He went right to bed. Just hope he isn't asleep. I'd hate to wake him.
0: Yeah.
8: Detective Graham, I ask you to wait in the living room.
0: I feel like climbing stairs.
8: Oh, very well.
0: There's a rumor around headquarters that the robbery might have been an inside job.
11: What?
0: As my wife would say, it was just too perfect for words.
11: Oh.
0: There were no mistakes. We're looking for the man who might have tipped off the gang about how things are done at the bank.
11: Andrew?
0: Maybe.
11: Oh, of all the ridiculous things I've ever heard. Andrew and gangsters.
0: It's happened before. We're checking everybody.
11: Oh, here's our room. And when you see the man I've been married to for 27 years... Good heavens!
0: I thought you said he was sleeping.
11: Well, he told me he was going up to bed.
0: That bed hasn't been slept in, Mrs. Mitchell.
11: I don't understand. I didn't see him leave the house. Unless he's in the... Andrew! Andrew, there's a man here to see you.
0: Which is his closet, Mrs. Mitchell?
11: That one near you. Now, he didn't run away, Detective Graham. He couldn't.
0: Are all his clothes here?
11: He only has two suits, and he's wearing one. Now, look, Detective Graham, I want you to tell me the truth. Did you come here to arrest my husband?
0: No, but now I'm wondering if it wouldn't be a good idea.
4: It's a lot of money, Andy.
1: $55,000. Oh, I can't believe it, Spades. All mine.
4: You want to run your fingers through it again? Well, go ahead. We don't mind if you're happy.
1: Do we,
4: fellas? That means they don't mind, Andy.
1: Oh, does it? It's delicious. For the first time in my life, I'm going to live. Oh, I'm grateful to you, Spades. I'll never forget you.
4: Sure, the poor man's best friend. Why don't you go downstairs and start celebrating?
1: I can have a drink now.
4: Sure, have a dozen. The Chickadee Club likes to make a buck, too.
1: Well, I'm afraid I won't be able to do it tonight.
4: Well, why not?
1: You see, Leona thinks I'm in bed. And if she should find out that I'm not...
4: Listen to this guy, fellas. He's afraid of a woman. That means you're killing them, Andy.
1: I don't have to be afraid of anyone now, do I?
4: That's the spirit. Tell Joe to get you some of that champagne I keep for my special customers.
1: Champagne?
4: Yeah, well, don't you like it?
1: I don't know. I've never... Oh, for pity's sake.
4: Now, what's the matter?
1: I didn't thank you for this traveling bag you loaned me.
4: Oh, that's all?
1: I couldn't have taken the money without it. I'll return it tomorrow, Spades.
4: Don't bother. I'm not going anyplace.
1: Oh, well, good night, gentlemen.
4: Give me the cloakroom, baby. Skippy, Andy's on his way down. That's the idea, honey. We don't want him to get lonesome.
1: I'm feeling good, Skippy. I'm having the most wonderful time I ever had in my life.
12: But you're making so much noise.
1: Am I? I'm sorry, dear. I'll be very quiet from now on.
12: Have another drink.
1: Shh, she's very quiet.
12: Oh, my, the bottle's empty. Andy, do you realize we finished a whole bottle of champagne?
1: Huh? I've got to get more. Lots of champagne. Hey, Joe.
12: Andy.
1: Huh? Shh, very quiet. Joe.
13: What do you want?
1: Huh? Well, where did you come from?
13: You called me, didn't you?
1: Oh, Joe. That's right. We want another bottle of champagne.
13: You think I care?
1: Nice fellow, that Joe. I'm going to leave him a big tip, a whole dollar.
12: Oh, no.
1: I can spare it. I'm rich now. I can afford to be generous.
12: With me too, Andy?
1: Oh, don't look at me like that, Skippy.
12: Why not?
1: You're too beautiful. You make my head spin.
12: I'm crazy about you, darling.
1: You mean that?
12: Do I look like the kind of girl who says things she doesn't mean?
1: I never thought it would happen to me.
12: What's the matter?
1: A young, beautiful girl falling in love with me.
12: Look, Andy, you don't have to get so upset about it. There are plenty of guys around.
1: No. I want you to love me.
12: Well, what's better?
1: But I've got no right to love you.
12: Darling, don't be a jerk.
1: Oh, you don't understand. I'm really mad about you. But I'm not yet... Well, eventually, I've got to become something that...
12: What are you talking about?
1: You won't tell anybody.
12: Is it something awful to
1: you? It's worse than that. Someday I'll have to become a fugitive.
12: From your wife?
1: No, from the... Skippy, where's my traveling bag?
12: I checked it for you in the cloakroom.
1: Oh, yes, that's right. I'm going to see if it's still there. Oh, my head, I can't get up.
12: Then don't.
1: I've got to see about my...
12: That's all, Cookie. And now Mama's gonna make an honest man out of you.
8: Andrew Mitchell, don't you dare go upstairs.
1: What? Leona, I thought you were asleep.
8: You know what time it is?
1: The house is dark. I thought you were...
8: Get into that living room.
1: Don't you push me, Leona.
8: I'll push you. It's 5:10, and you're going to tell me where you've been?
1: Yes.
8: And why you stole out of this house like a thief after you told me you were going to bed.
1: Don't turn that light on. I told you not to turn that light on.
8: Andrew.
1: Well, what of it? I had a fight with Joe. He threw me out of the club. It was closing time, and I... Get me a drink of water.
8: I'll do nothing of the kind, you gangster.
1: Got me drunk on champagne, took my traveling bag, quit her job and disappeared. Joe wouldn't tell me where. He wouldn't tell me where Spades lived either.
8: Gangster?
1: My money was in that bag, $55,000. The money I was going to buy a car with. The money that was going to set me up for the rest of my life.
8: The money you won gambling, Andrew?
1: Get me a drink of water.
8: Detective Graham was here last night.
1: The money that... Who?
8: A detective from police headquarters. He wanted to ask you some questions.
1: Why did he come here?
8: The police have decided the bank robbery was an inside job.
1: But why did he come here? I answered all their questions at headquarters yesterday afternoon. I was there for 3 hours.
8: Oh, why did you do it, Andrew? Why did you help those gangsters rob the bank?
1: Shut up, you fool!
8: I won't shut up. You never won any money gambling. You were going to buy a car. You were going to give up your job and go to Europe.
1: Listen, Leona.
8: But you knew where the money was coming from, didn't you? Those gangsters were going to give it to you. Your share of the bank's money.
1: Leona, if you don't keep your voice down, You get away from that phone.
8: I'm calling the police. If you try to stop me, Andrew Mitchell.
1: I'll stop you.
8: Go.
1: I'll stop you.
8: No, please. I can't breathe.
1: You're not sending me to prison. You're not going to lock me up for the rest of my life. Not you, Leona. Not as long as I live.
14: Number, please.
1: Leona.
15: Come in.
1: Spades.
15: What do you want?
1: I've got to see you, Mr. Diamond.
15: Get out of here, you bum. If you want a handout, ask for it outside the club. Don't come barging into my office.
1: You wouldn't talk to me outside, and the doorman wouldn't let me follow you in.
15: Take care of him, fellas.
1: No, wait. I'm in trouble. I need help. The $55,000 you gave me last night...
15: Hey, it's Andy.
1: I walked all the way from Belfort all day, and then I had to steal in through the surface entrance. No one saw me. It was dark.
15: You should have phoned me that you were coming. I would have put out the plush carpet for you.
1: I'm sorry, Mr. Diamond.
15: You dumb cluck. The first time you get your hands on real dough, you'll act like a football player with butter on his fingers.
1: What do you mean?
15: I know what Skippy did to you last night. Joe told me all about it.
1: Oh.
15: And he told me what he had to do to get you out of the joint. We don't like riots around here, Andy.
1: Well, that doesn't solve any problems now, Mr. Diamond. I've got to leave the country.
15: Okay. You want me to get you a passport?
1: What good will that do without money? Can't you let me have, say, $25,000?
15: Huh? You hear that, fellas? That means you're nuts, Andy.
1: Oh, please listen to me. This morning when I came home, Leona was waiting for me. We had a quarrel. And I strangled her.
15: What?
1: She was very nasty, and I had to kill her. Now you've got to help me.
15: Yeah, we don't want the cops picking you up.
1: Well, Leona's body won't be found for several days. I could be in South America by then.
15: Wouldn't take them long to make you talk, and once you start talking... Brother. Okay, come with me.
1: Oh, thanks, Mr. Diamond.
15: He's a gentleman, isn't he, fellas? That means they like you, pal. Go ahead, Andy.
1: Down there?
15: What are you afraid of? It's only my private storage room.
1: Are they going to?
15: Naturally. They're your friends. Don't you trust them?
1: Well, I think I'll forget all about the money.
15: Give him a hand, fellas.
1: No.
15: Oh. I should have warned you about that top step. It's bad. I'm sorry you had to take such a fall.
1: You told him to push me, Mr. Diamond.
15: Huh?
1: Mr. Diamond, I promise if the police catch me, I'll never tell them about you.
15: I'll be better off with you out of the country. You recognize that box over there?
1: Huh? The money box.
4: without the combination. That leaves a nice big hole for you to breathe through.
1: For me to... Spades, what are you going to do?
4: Not me, chum. You. Get in there.
1: No.
4: Give him a hand, fella.
1: No. No, give me a chance. I haven't done anything to you. Jeez. Please. No.
4: I couldn't figure out how to get rid of that thing.
1: Please. Please listen to me, Spades. I never hurt a soul in my life. Let me go.
4: Close the door, fellas, and get some rope.
1: For heaven's sakes, what am I going to do?
4: You see what I mean, pal? All the air you want. Inhale.
1: I don't want to die, Spades. Please, please let me live. I'll do anything you want me to. I'll go any place you say.
4: You're going, Andy. I'll bet you never been out this far. Can you see the moon? Shines differently outside the 3-mile limit. Doesn't it, fellas? That means it does, Andy.
1: Look, Spades, you're a big man. How can I hurt you? I'm insignificant. I could walk along any street in the world and not be recognized by the police. I look like... only like so many other little insignificant people. Just let me go. I'll get out of the country somehow. You'll never hear from me again. Nobody will ever hear from me again. Spades, will you do it? Please, please. I don't want to die, Spades.
4: Okay, fellas.
1: Please, please. No, no, not now. Not now. No!
4: Let's go home, fellas. The ocean air makes me sleepy.
0: And so closes tonight's story, The Self-Made Corpse. Oh, are you wondering what happened to Spades Diamond and his gang? Well, they died in the electric chair, of course. After Skippy was arrested with the money, she told the police about the murder of Andrew. Stedman Coles wrote the radio script. Roger Bauer produced and directed. Bill Smith played Andrew Mitchell. Arthur Vinton was Spades Diamond. Irene Hubbard was Leona Mitchell. Joan Comskins was heard as Skippy Barker. Bill Quinn was Joe, and Barry Thompson was Detective John Graham. Oh, I beg your pardon. Hello, I hope I haven't kept you waiting. Yes, this is the Crime Club. I'm the librarian. Yes, come over a week from tonight. Good. We have the very unusual story of a baseball that captured a gang of thieves. It's called A Pitch in Time. In the meantime... well, in the meantime, there is a new Crime Club book available this week, and every week at bookstores everywhere. Yes, it's available now. Fine. And we'll look for you next week.
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16: Ladies and gentlemen, the ringing of that phone bell means mystery, adventure.
17: Nero Wolfe's office, Archie Goodwin speaking. Mr. Wolfe? No, he isn't. Huh? Oh, well, for you, maybe he is.
18: I'm not here.
17: Oh, yes, yeah, he's always here.
18: I've gone out.
17: No, no, he seldom ever goes out.
18: I won't start on anything tonight.
17: Oh, sure, he'd love to start on a case tonight. What's your name? Oh, that's a beautiful name. Address?
18: Archie, it's another woman. Hang up.
17: No, no, no. Honest, I'm not Mr. Wolfe, but I'm his agent. Yeah, I'll be right over, miss. Goodbye.
18: What's her trouble? Where are you going?
17: Well, she said she's received some threatening notes and she's afraid to leave her hotel. So long, boss.

Ladies and gentlemen, it's that genius who is the bulkiest, balkiest, most ponderous, and most brilliant detective in the world. Yes, none other than that chair-borne mass of unpredictable intellect, Nero Wolfe. Created by Rex Stout and brought to you in a new series of adventures over this NBC network in the person of Mr. Sidney Greenstreet.

0: We prefer to call tonight's story The Case of the Vanishing Shells. It didn't seem to be difficult at first, but, well, I'm not a stupid individual, but so often I allow myself to become mesmerized by beautiful women. Heaven bless them. Doris Murray was such a woman. She phoned us first late one afternoon about 5 o'clock, then again at 5:30.
1: Very well, Mr. Goodwin, but I would prefer to see Mr. Wolfe.
2: Well, I said I'd be there at 6, Miss Murray.
1: I don't want to talk any longer on the phone. Please hurry. There's someone at the door.
2: I'll see you in the cocktail lounge at your hotel.
1: At 6 o'clock. That's half an hour. Don't fail. Who is it?
3: Emil Stoner.
1: Oh, come in, Emil. You got my call, darling. Here, let me take your briefcase.
3: I'll just put it here on the piano, Doris.
1: Oh, I'm terribly upset about those threatening notes, darling. I know it's upset you, too, but I'm determined to find out who it is. I'm not going to let them bluff me out of my first chance to play the star part in one of your shows.
3: But look, Doris, there's that other part.
1: Is that all I mean to you? Well, what can they divulge that'll harm us? What?
3: Several things. And I can't afford... at this time...
1: You're frightened, Emil.
3: Doris, I'm going to give the star part to Paula.
1: Paula? You've been divorced for 4 years. Why?
3: Because I feel she can...
1: Can play it better. Is that what you're going to say? Well, I can act rings around her.
3: Now, look, Doris. I know it's a big disappointment to you, but that's the way it is.
1: Get out. Go on across the hall to Paula. Give her the part. Louse up your show. She and that playwright of hers. Get out, Emil.
3: But, Doris...
1: You frightened little... Get out!
0: I believe, Mr. Wolfe, you're making a great mistake in not coming along.
4: Indeed. I'm sure that what attracts you could not possibly be of interest to me.
0: A gal needs help. Money is money.
4: Girls, money. Phooey.
0: Yeah, well, we could have dinner out for a change. They have one of the finest chefs in town at that hotel.
4: You're most impolite. I'm trying to read this book.
0: Poetry.
4: Archie.
0: Yes, sir?
4: Shut up.
0: But we need money. That filthy green cabbage is necessary to our existence. This may be a tough case, you know.
4: You're sufficiently intelligent. Sometimes.
0: If I sat around like you do, I'd weigh 500 pounds, too.
4: Archie, leave the room. Besides, it's only 300.
0: What a way to run a business. Orchids, beer, books.
4: Don't keep the charming client waiting.
0: Okay, I'm going.
4: And always remember, there is a telephone.
0: Thank you, waiter. Oh, good evening, Miss Murray. I'm Archie Goodwin.
1: Well, I didn't expect... please sit down.
0: Well, I think I should explain the absence of Nero Wolfe. There's so much of him that it's not too convenient to transport it about. I do all the outside work.
1: And I'm sure you do it well. Mr.?
0: Well, you know, some women call me Goodwin and some call me Mr. Goodwin. And the unattached call me Archie.
1: Hello, Archie.
0: Oh, splendid. I'm glad to hear it. Now we can get right down to the nasty old business that's troubling you, Doris.
1: First, here's the $500 retainer fee.
0: Well, thank you. Now, what's the note about?
1: Well, there are two notes, both printed by hand.
0: Uh-huh.
1: Oh, will you hand me my purse, please?
0: Oh, sure.
1: Thank you.
0: Oh, I see. Doris Murray, if you fail to withdraw from the cast of Stoner's next production by start of rehearsals Monday, both you and Stoner will have a blasted reputation and perhaps other injuries from which you will be unable to recover.
1: The other one is like it, only more vehement.
0: Someone or a group of someones are intent on keeping you out of Stoner's shows, huh? It's too bad. His next one is said to be a sure smash hit and a star-making part for the leading woman.
1: Yes, Emil Stoner wants me to play it. He's been planning on it ever since David Banning wrote the play.
0: What does David Banning think of you playing the part?
1: Well, I don't think he's too enthused about it. You see, Mr. Stoner and Paula Kenyon have been divorced for 4 years, but she has continued to be his top leading woman. Now she's engaged to David Banning, who wrote this play.
0: Oh, makes things a bit difficult.
1: Well, of course, Rick Hunter, Stoner's director, is...
0: Hunter's somewhat in favor of your playing the part.
1: Well, Rick Hunter is very fond of my work.
0: And very fond of you as well, huh?
1: Yes, unfortunately. I like Rick Hunter tremendously, but Amos Stoner has been of greater interest to me. In fact, we're more or less engaged, Mr. Goodwin.
0: Oh, well, had any words lately with the ex-Mrs. Stoner? Paula Kenyon, is that her name?
1: Paul and I were great friends when I first joined the Stoner Productions, but I don't know, I don't think she appreciated the fact that Mr. Stoner and Rick Hunter, the director, took such an interest in me.
0: Tell me, did you ever think you were in love with Rick Hunter?
1: Yes, at first I was thrilled by his artistic imagination. And then as time went on, I realized that he was subject to melancholia. Mr. Stoner was more stable, and I needed someone older to advise me.
0: Well, what's wrong with your reputation and Mr. Stoner's?
1: Well, there's nothing I fear, but I'm afraid Mr. Stoner is somewhat disturbed by these threats. He feels there's something in his past of sufficient import to really harm him. I think it's nonsense.
0: Alan, what we have to do is uncover this person or persons before you end up with ruined careers on Broadway. Where does the ex-Mrs. Stoner live?
1: Well, as a matter of fact, she lives just down the hall from me. Lived here for years.
0: Oh, well, I think it's advisable, honey, that you stay close to your room until we solve this thing.
1: Oh, but I'm not afraid for my life, Archie.
0: No? Well, I am. I'll see you into your room, Doris.
1: Oh, now, please, Mr. Goodwin,
0: oh,
1: if you...
0: Oh, you don't trust the boy, huh?
1: Oh, well, I...
0: Such beautiful eyes.
1: Well, I...
0: Lovely red hair. Yeah. You could have the lead in my new play. I never wrote one, but for you, I'll try anything.
1: Come along.
0: Here's your bag.
5: Well, hello, Doris.
1: Oh, hello, Rick. Mr. Goodwin, this is Rick Hunter.
0: Hiya, Hunter. Nice shows you've been putting on.
5: I've just been admiring your work, Goodwin.
0: Oh, well, that's nice. I'm glad. Nothing like encouragement for a beginner, Mr. Hunter.
5: You're ready for the big time, from what I saw. Heard from Emil Stoner today, Doris?
1: I talked to him once this morning. Have you been sitting in the cocktail lounge all afternoon?
5: Yeah. That I have, honey. I want to see you play that lead, baby. And I think I just about got it all settled.
1: Dreaming about it won't settle it. Liquor never accomplished anything in itself, Rick. Come on, Mr. Goodwin.
0: He's a very jealous man, Doris. In fact, right now, I can feel his thoughts piercing me between the shoulder blades. Oh, excuse me, here's a phone book.

0: Yes, Archie?
1: How do you know it's Archie?
0: I felt the time was exactly right for you to call.
1: I wish you felt it was time to earn some money.
0: Is this a worthwhile case?
1: Well, she's a beautiful redhead, and...
0: That, of course, makes it very worthwhile.
1: Yeah, well, I got 500 as a retainer.
0: Phooey, a pittance, and probably all you'll ever get.
1: What do you mean by that?
0: She's probably guilty.
1: Now, look, boss, she's the victim. Received notes threatening her reputation and her health if she plays the star part in Emil Stoner's new production. Also, they threatened Emil Stoner likewise. The playwright, Dave Banning, is engaged to Paula Kenyon. Incidentally, she lives here at the hotel, too, just down the hall from Doris.
0: I remember her. And the playwright wants Paula Kenyon to play the part. Well, Archie, you have only the beginning. It is probably too late to prevent whatever is going to happen.
1: Like what, for instance?
0: Have you found a body yet? Call me after you find the body.
1: What body? There's no body.
0: But there will be, Archie. There's always a body where you are concerned. Either a body beautiful or a dead one. Bye.
2: Thanks for seeing me to my room, Archie.
3: Oh, I'm not stopping here, Doris. I'll take a look inside.
2: But I'm not...
3: Oh, I insist. Part of my job, you know. If I fail to take every precaution, Mr. Wolf would never... Well, look in that chair.
2: Emil?
3: Emil Stoner? Oh, three red dots on his shirt front. Doris, hold on.
2: I'm all right. Yes, I'm all right.
3: All right, sit down. That's it. Now, let's see. The body's still warm. What's this crumpled in his left hand? A horoscope. Between the fingers of his right hand, an unlit cigarette. Monogram PK.
2: Paula Kenyon.
3: This horoscope is from March. Something he picked up from your desk here?
2: I don't believe in astrology.
3: Where'd he get this cigarette with Paula Kenyon's monogram?
2: Oh, poor Emil. Poor Emil. I didn't believe anyone would really harm us. Why was I so stubborn?
3: When did you see him last?
2: Please, shouldn't we do something? Call the police?
3: No, not yet. When did you see him?
2: Why, I saw him this morning. I'm so shocked I can hardly think clearly.
3: Doris.
2: Yes?
3: There's a briefcase here on the piano with a newspaper on top of it.
2: What? Oh, it is, yes. It's Emil's. He must have left it here this morning.
3: That's strange. Emil Stoner was bald, but...
2: But what?
3: Well, I'm sure he's a man who always wore a hat, but I see no hat.
2: Oh, he must have come up the elevator as I went down to meet you.
3: Who would know he'd come up here? Your director, Rick Hunter, he said he'd been in the bar all afternoon. What else was it he said? Thought he had everything just about settled.
2: Oh, no, Rick couldn't. He just... Oh, Mr. Goodwin, I couldn't believe that.
3: I can believe anything about anybody. I learned that the hard way. In my book, everybody's guilty until proved otherwise. Even you, baby.
2: What?
3: Even you. Yeah. A Herald Tribune newspaper. Are you sure you haven't seen him since this morning, Doris?
2: What are you doing? Absolutely nothing. Someone came in here and shot him. Call the police. I insist. Maybe.
3: What?
2: Maybe I did leave my door unlocked. Why did I do that?
3: Well, they couldn't have opened the door otherwise, could he?
2: No.
3: Give me the check room, please. Oh, hello. Do you know Mr. Emil Stoner, the producer? You do? Well, tell me, did he check his hat with you this afternoon or this evening? He didn't, huh? All right, thanks. He must have carried it up here to this floor. Doris, do you have a gun?
2: I own a gun. A small 25 automatic. But it's not here.
3: Where is it?
2: I had the handle repaired and it's been in my dressing room for a week or two.
3: I hate to do this, Doris, but... I'm going to move the body away from the back of that chair. There. Yeah, three wounds. One bullet went through the upper part of the chest, out the middle of the back. I'd say right through the heart. By the angle of the wound, he was shot while sitting down.
2: Please, Mr. Goodwin, must we stay here? I
3: want to give this room a thorough going over. We'll go down to the lobby. I want to use that phone booth again. And Doris, I hope...
2: I know what you're going to say. You hope that gun of mine...
3: is still in your dressing room at the theater.
0: Yeah, Wolf speaking.
1: Oh, Mr. Wolf, may I have your autograph? I'm taking a correspondence course on how to be a detective, and I think you're a wizard.
0: That's so kind of you to say so.
1: I would be just thrilled to have your autograph on the bottom of a paycheck.
0: Why are you calling from a phone booth?
1: What? Who said I was?
0: obvious. There's no room tone reverberation.
1: Well, you shouldn't have to ask. You know everything before it happens.
0: You found the body then. Happened just before you got there.
1: Oh, now look, I took the girl up to a room to be sure it was safe for her to go in, and... Okay. And there, sitting in a big leather chair, was Emil Stoner. Shot 3 times with a small caliber gun, dead about an hour. 1 shot went through the body from the upper part of the chest to the middle of the back. Therefore, he was shot while sitting down. The killer was standing, huh?
0: I'm listening.
1: Oh. Well, his left hand was clutching a horoscope folder, and between the index and second finger of the right hand was an unlit cigarette with a monogram on it, PK. Emil Stoner is bald, but there was no hat in the room. However, on the piano was his briefcase, and on top of it, a 4 o'clock afternoon edition of the Herald Tribune.
0: Better look in the briefcase, Archie. No weapon?
1: No weapon. But Doris Murray says she owns a .25 caliber automatic, and it's in her dressing room at the theater. Also, she claims she hadn't seen Stoner since this morning.
0: You found no empty shells about the floor?
1: None.
0: What did you do with the bullet?
1: What bullet?
0: The one which passed through his chest and lodged in the back of the leather chair. Are you there?
1: Boss, I'm a very stupid fella.
0: Stop bragging. The bullet.
1: Boss, there ain't no hole in the back of that chair. I just realized it. Maybe he was standing up. Then the killer must have been on stilts.
0: Archie, let us pretend, only pretend, that you're very observant. Now proceed to Paula Kenyon's apartment, just down the hall, you said, and see what she knows without divulging the fact that Stoner is dead, and look sharp.
1: My gears must be slipping.
0: Archie, do you know what great event will be celebrated tomorrow?
1: Yeah, my birthday. When'd you get me?
0: Cuthbert's Correspondence Detective Course in 4 easy lessons. Bye.
2: This is Paula's apartment.
3: No answer. Let's see if it's open. Oh, there's no one inside. Come on in. Now, look, if anyone walks in on us, we found the door open and we just came in to wait, huh?
2: Which is the truth, isn't it?
3: Yeah, that's right. Oh. Here on the desk, we have a stack of horoscope stars and a box of Paula's monogrammed cigarettes.
2: Mr. Goodwin.
3: Huh?
2: This is Emil's gray fedora hat.
3: Then he was in this apartment this afternoon. What are you staring at? Oh, small pearl-handled automatic.
2: Yes.
3: .25 caliber. Yeah, it's been fired very recently. We won't touch it now. Does it look like yours?
2: Archie, it is mine.
3: Your initials?
2: I found old Jenkins, the stage doorman, at the theater to look in my dressing room, and... Well, my gun isn't there.
3: Did you leave the gun out in plain view in the dressing room?
2: Yes, for several days anyway. Then I put it behind the mirror.
3: I suppose many people have seen it, then.
2: I'm sure.
3: I hope, Doris, that your fingerprints are not the only ones on that gun.
2: If they use my gun to shoot him in my apartment, why would they bring the gun back here and leave it in plain sight?
3: Maybe they didn't do it just that way.
2: No.
3: His hat's here, the gun is here, and yet he's dead in your apartment.
2: How can you answer that?
3: Well, maybe he was sitting here waiting for Paula and someone called him out and over to your place and shot him. That's no good. Doesn't make sense. Now, if he was sitting in this chair here and someone entered that door, hey.
2: What is it?
3: Look in the chair back. What? Little round hole. Start looking for some empty shells around here.
2: You find something?
3: No, I want to make a call. He was shot with this automatic. 3 shells were ejected. They certainly vanished.
0: Nero Wolf speaking.
3: Archie, I'm in Paula Kenyon's. She's not here. Found his hat, a stack of horoscopes on the desk, box of monogrammed cigarettes, a .25 automatic which belongs to Miss Murray, recently fired, but not an empty shell in sight. No blood, but a single small hole in the back of the chair near the desk. Doris Murray is with me.
0: I will call Inspector Kramer now about the body and have ballistics check the bullets with the gun.
3: And the bullet in the chair back?
0: Did you find anything of particular importance in Emil Stoner's briefcase?
3: Yes, I found...
0: Never mind, bring the girl here at once.
3: Okay, boss. Say, don't you think I'd better wait for Paula Kenyon? Uh-oh, here she is. Bye.
0: Bring her along, too, if you can. Goodbye.
4: Hello, Paula.
5: Well, Doris, what are you doing here? I wasn't aware that I left the door unlocked.
4: Seems to be contagious this evening. I left mine unlocked, too. Hello, Dave. Miss Kenyon, Mr. Goodwin.
6: Hello, Doris.
3: Hello.
4: Archie, this is Dave Banning, the playwright.
3: How are you, Mr. Banning?
6: How do you do?
3: I've heard all about your new play, and I wanted to meet you. Doris thought you might be over here, and the door was ajar, so we, well...
4: I just walked in. I hope you don't mind, Paula.
5: Certainly not. I'm used to people just walking in.
6: We were here a while ago and went down to the cocktail lounge for a while.
3: When is the play open, or have you cast it yet?
6: The Mr. Stoner handles that part of it. Are you a prospective investor, Goodwin?
3: Oh, I've had a number of flings in the business. Matter of fact, I expect to see Mr. Stoner tonight.
6: You do?
5: Tonight? Here? I don't understand. What's this fencing all about? Doris, you're not just visiting me. We've hardly spoken for... Oh.
3: Is that your gun, Miss Kenyon?
5: It's yours, Doris.
4: Yes, that's right, Paula. It was in my dressing room.
3: When did you see Mr. Stoner last?
5: But I haven't seen him today.
6: I had lunch with him. Why?
3: What hat did he wear at lunchtime, Mr. Banning?
6: Why, the gray fedora.
5: How did it get here? That's Amos. What is this? What are you two doing here?
6: Where is Amos? Come on, cut out the melodramatics.
3: Mr. Stoner is dead.
6: He's what? Paula.
3: And without any further explanation, I shall have to ask you to accompany me downtown.
6: Police?
3: If you will, please. They're still in the front room, boss. I'll bring them into your office when you're ready.
0: Yes, Archie. I'm sure they're all anxious to talk. They've been sitting there for an hour now.
3: Maybe we ought to make some sort of explanation to them, huh?
0: Why? This sort of technique should work very well in this particular instance.
3: Yeah, but I don't know about that director, Rick Hunter. He may be difficult.
0: Does anyone know that you found the completed and signed contract in the briefcase?
3: No one.
0: Mm-hmm. Good. Now we have the threat notes, the contract, the afternoon newspaper, the briefcase, the fedora hat, the gun, no ejected shells, the horoscope, the cigarette, and the two chairs. One with a small hole in it.
3: Come in.
0: Ah, Inspector Kramer at last. What have you?
7: Well, we covered every inch of that place and didn't find a single empty shell. There were two bullets in the body and the one that passed through him into the chair back in Paula Kenyon's place. They were all three fired from Doris Murray's little automatic.
0: Any fingerprints on the gun?
7: None but Doris Murray's.
0: Not unexpected, to say the least.
7: The bullet that was lodged in the chair in Paula's place went through his heart. Now, he was apparently shot in her room, but...
0: But how did he get into Doris Murray's place? I'll be able to explain that when we locate those three empty shells, Inspector. Bring our guests in, Archie.
3: Come in, please. Ladies and gentlemen, Mr. Nero Wolfe, Miss Paula Kenyon.
5: Hello.
3: Miss Doris Murray.
4: Hello, Mr.
3: Rick Hunter, the director.
8: How do you do?
3: David Banning, the playwright.
8: How do you do?
0: Won't you be seated, please? May I present Inspector Kramer of Homicide?
9: How do you do, Inspector?
3: Mr. Wolfe has asked you here to give such details as you recall, which might be of assistance to him in the solution of the murder of Emil Stoner.
0: Mr. Hunter, as the director, whom did you favor as the star of your next production?
8: Why, Doris Murray.
0: You have been deeply interested in Miss Murray?
8: Hasn't done me much good.
0: But you do love her?
8: I do.
0: And you are deeply interested in the progress of her career?
8: I am, most assuredly.
0: Did you know that Mr. Stoner had made out and signed a contract for a certain woman to play the lead in the new show?
8: No.
0: You knew that Doris Murray had a gun in her dressing room?
8: Yes.
0: You were in the hotel cocktail lounge all afternoon until you met Doris and Mr. Goodwin?
8: Yes.
0: And you could have seen Emil Stoner into the lobby and go to the elevator?
8: I could.
0: Could you prove that you never left the cocktail lounge until you met Doris and Archie?
8: Maybe not.
0: Did you see Mr. Stoner go into the elevator?
8: I did.
0: Mr. Banning, you wrote the new play. Were you in favor of Miss Murray playing the part?
6: Why, no. I felt Paula Kenyon was better suited for it.
0: You and Mrs. Kenyon are engaged to be married?
6: Yes.
0: Anything happened to Mr. Stoner, you, as next in line, could assign the role as you saw fit.
6: That's correct.
0: Did you know that Mr. Stoner had made a final decision on the part?
6: I did not.
0: He didn't tell you anything about it at lunch today?
6: No, I made a strong plea for Paula.
0: You know about the gun in Miss Murray's dressing room?
6: Everyone did, apparently.
0: Very well. And Miss Kenyon, did Emil Stoner visit your apartment often?
5: Not often. We were not on too friendly terms.
0: Did you phone him to visit you this afternoon?
5: No, who said I did?
0: No one? I merely asked. Were you, by any chance, still in love with Emil Stoner?
6: Now, see here, I don't appreciate that kind
9: of
6: talk.
9: Just relax, Mr. Banning.
5: I was not in love with Mr. Stoner. That was over.
0: You and Doris Murray were at one time very friendly.
5: Yes, till I found out how two-faced she was. Emil was a fool to fall for her, but you couldn't tell him anything. All she's interested in is a career.
0: You're not interested in your career, Miss Kenyon.
5: Well, yes, in a way.
0: You wanted the star part. You phoned Sterner this morning.
5: Yes, but he said he was going to give it to her.
0: You knew about Doris's gun?
5: No, I
3: didn't. You recognized it immediately, boss.
5: Well, yes, I knew. What if I did?
0: Then you wrote these threatening notes to Miss Murray.
5: I did not.
0: You didn't know the contract had already been signed?
5: No.
0: And you still had a motive to kill him?
10: I wrote those notes. She had nothing to do with it. You can check them on my typewriter.
0: We know, Mr. Banning. We've already done it.
10: I know how it looks, but Paula didn't do it. I knew he was coming to her place. I called him. I knew Paula was out. I did it.
0: If so, what did you do with the ejected shells?
10: I threw them away.
7: How many?
10: Three.
5: Oh, no, David, please don't.
0: I don't believe you, Mr. Banning. Miss Murray, did you know the contract had been made out and signed?
4: No.
0: You're lying, Miss Murray. You said you didn't see Stoner this afternoon.
4: I didn't.
0: You called him and asked him to visit you. You did get the threat notes and they frightened you. But you didn't know they would frighten Stoner.
4: I did not phone him, nor did I see him.
0: Yes, you did. His briefcase was on the piano. And he was there in the late afternoon because he brought with him a 4 o'clock edition of the Herald Tribune.
5: What if he was there? I didn't kill him.
0: He told you then about his decision. He left hurriedly, forgot the briefcase, and went to Paula's apartment to wait for her.
5: That's not true.
0: Filled with rage, you got your gun, which you said had disappeared from your dressing room. Then calmly put it into your bag, walked across the hall, and shot him as he sat reading a horoscope.
5: No.
0: Archie, her handbag. Thank you. Notice, I run my finger through a hole in the corner. She fired through the bag. And see, three empty shells.
5: No!

0: it's a good day's work, boss.
1: Then be Archie.
0: Right. Say, tell me, how did Stoner, if he was shot in Paula's room, get back to Doris's room? She couldn't carry him.
1: Oh, now, Archie, that's not too difficult. He walked.
0: Shot through the heart? Impossible.
1: That's a fallacy, Archie. Official medical records show that people have walked a block in such instances.
0: No wonder Doris was so shocked when she saw him back in her room.
1: The shooting took place after she called us, and it seemed unbelievable that anyone would leave the gun and not the ejected shells. Ergo, the gun must have been concealed when fired.
0: Yeah. Paula would have no reason to do that, because she was in her own apartment.
1: And these men are not the type who would have fired through their coats.
0: And Doris, before she started down the hall, would naturally conceal the gun, huh?
1: In her handbag. Where else?
0: Boss. Midnight. It's another day. I'm a year older.
1: Yes. Cuthbert's correspondence detective course in 4 easy lessons. Happy birthday, Archie.

Tonight's transcribed story was based on the characters created by Rex Stout. This is an Edwin Fadiman program, produced and directed by J. Donald Wilson. In the cast were Gerald Moore as Archie Goodwin, and Gene Bates, Betty Lou Gerson, Bill Johnstone, Peter Leeds, and Vic Perrin. Next week at this same time, Nero Wolfe and Archie will bring you The Case of the Party for Death. Don Stanley speaking.

0: When it comes to the weekend, you want to cut loose and celebrate? We got the soundtrack for that. Hi, this is Dex. Timeless Oldies Variety Show, and it's heard on the weekend with laughs and games and stuff. 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
1: From Hollywood, the Campbell Soup Show, starring Jack Carson. Yes, listen to Jack Carson, Freddie Martin and his orchestra, Arthur Treacher, Jack's nephew Tugwell, played by Dave Willock, little 9-year-old Norma Jean Nilsen, Irene Ryan, yours truly Del Sharbert, and our guests, George Burns and Gracie Allen. Next time you're marketing, be sure to take home a couple of cans of Campbell's Tomato Soup. It's a dish the family will be mighty glad to see waiting for them any mealtime. Yes, sir, folks always love the smooth, delicious taste of Campbell's Tomato Soup. The matchless flavor of the summer's finest tomatoes blended with golden table butter. Mmm, good. Why, it brings a taste of midsummer right into your midwinter meals. Now, why not start off supper tomorrow with Campbell's Tomato Soup? Remember, it's the soup most folks like best. Well, folks, Jack is all excited about the report that Frank Sinatra has had to postpone his next moving picture. We don't know how all this affects Jack, but let's look into 22 North Hollywood Lane and get the lowdown from Jack Carson.
2: But, Uncle Jack, even if Frank Sinatra isn't going to make that picture he was supposed to, what's that got to do with you?
3: Well, Tugwell, they're looking for someone to take his place. There's an ad right here in Variety. Listen to this. It says, auditions for Sinatra's substitute will be held this afternoon.
4: Does it say that, sir?
3: Yes, Treacher. Listen to the rest of it. The description fits me exactly. We are looking for a fresh personality. I'm a fresh personality.
4: So far, so good.
3: A singer who is young and ambitious. I'm young and ambitious.
4: So far, that's very good.
3: And who is handsome to the point where he has an undeniable attraction for the opposite sex.
4: I knew it couldn't last.
3: If I'm not handsome, then why do they put me in pictures with Ann Sheridan?
2: Ann Sheridan keeps asking that same question.
3: Very funny, Tugwell. Listen to the rest of this ad. The most important requirement for the singer who replaces Sinatra is that he must have a voice that mesmerizes women.
2: What does mesmerize mean?
4: Well, it's something like hypnotism. It means that the voice should have a quality that causes women to fall under its spell.
2: Well, gee, Uncle Jack can do that.
3: Of course. Tuggle, do you remember when I sang that benefit for the laundry workers?
2: Well, yeah, right in the middle of the song, three girls stiffened right out.
3: That's right, they stiffened right out like a board.
2: Of course, later they found out the girls had fell in a tub of starch.
3: Maybe so, but those girls were crazy about my singing. They're still sending me mash notes from the laundry. I haven't got a shirt tail that doesn't say I love you on it. Indelible, too.
4: Mr. Carson, I don't wish to undermine your confidence, but what if you don't appeal to Mr. Sinatra's followers? You know that crowd of young nippers who wear Robert's stockings?
3: You wouldn't by any chance mean Bobby socks.
4: Oh, yeah, they are.
3: Yes, that's right.
2: Yeah, Uncle Jack, you know, when those kids don't like a person, they sure let them know it in a hurry.
3: Well, Tugwell, they're just kids, and I'm a grown man. What have I got to be afraid of?
2: Have you ever got hit in the eye with a wad of Bahat bubble gum?
3: I never even saw any Bahat bubble gum. But I'll worry about that when I come to it. Bahat bubble gum. Preacher. Preacher, call up this producer and make an appointment for my audition this afternoon.
4: Very well, sir. But I think you're getting a bit over your head, sir.
3: I think I'll vocalize a little bit.
4: Me!
3: Doug, we'll answer the door, will
2: you? Okay.
5: Hello, everybody.
2: Hiya, Norma Jean.
3: Well, hello, honey. Come on in.
6: Me! Mama, ma, me, ma! Me, ma, me, ma! Me, ma, me.
5: What's the matter with Mr. Carson?
3: I'm doing a few vocal exercises, honey.
6: Me.
2: Yeah, you see, he wants to get his voice so it'll mesmerize girls.
5: Mesmerize girls? What does that mean?
2: Oh, when you get a little older, you fall in a tub of starch.
3: Yes, you won't have to worry about that for a few years, honey. I'm practicing because I'm doing some singing this afternoon.
5: With a chorus, like you did back in Milwaukee?
2: Hey, when was that?
5: Mr. Carson told me that he sang back there with the chorus of 1,000 voices.
3: Well, you remember when I did that, Tugwell. I was first tenor with the Wisconsin Dairy and Cheese Choir.
2: Oh, yeah, that's right. I forgot.
3: Not only that, when I sang, you could hear my voice above all the other hundreds of singers.
5: Good. Golly, I bet you had to strain a lot.
3: Well, a little, yes.
2: A little, he says. After every concert, they had to put his eyeballs back in the socket with a pool cue.
3: Well, they heard me anyway. Now, Norma Jean, why don't you run in the other room and play? I want to get back to practicing this exercise.
5: All right. Goodbye now.
3: See you later, honey.
6: Me, me, me. Ma, ma, me. Ma.
0: Excuse me for walking right in, but I knocked and nobody heard me.
3: Oh, hello, Miss Ryan. I guess we didn't hear you because I was singing. How are you feeling today?
0: Oh, I guess I'm about as well as could be expected. Recently, I've been having a pain and a sort of buzzing noise in both of my ears.
3: Oh, that's too bad.
6: Me, me, me, me, mama. Me, me, me,
0: mama. Oh, my, what a glorious voice.
3: Me. You really think so?
0: Yes.
2: You know, that trouble with your ears might be serious.
3: Look, well, will you try to get lost for a while?
0: Oh, Mr. Carson, here are those throat lozenges you called and asked me to bring over.
3: Thanks, Miss Ryan. I needed them in case I overtaxed my voice.
0: Oh, I was afraid you had a cold. I think I must be getting a cold. I just shiver all the time.
3: Yes. Well, I was just vocalizing.
0: You take last night, for instance. I didn't get a wink of sleep.
3: Yeah, because you were so cold?
0: No, because I was so warm. You see, I usually put a heating pad in the bed, but last night in the dark, I made a mistake and put in the waffle iron. When I woke up this morning, I had square goose pimples.
3: That's nice. I see that. Now you're practically non-skid. I don't know. I mean, I was going to tell you, Miss Ryan, that I'm going in for a brand new career. You see, I may...
4: Mr. Carson, I reached that picture producer on the phone, and he said he could give you an audition at 2 o'clock.
3: Well, swell. 2 o'clock would be fine.
4: Yes, there'll be one other singer there to try out for the job at the same time, sir.
3: Another singer? Who could that be?
4: Mr. George Byrne, sir. He's being sponsored by Miss Gracie Allen.
3: George Burns, a singer? Well, he hasn't got a chance against me. If he knows that I'm competing against him, he must be really worried. Well, I'll bet he's home right now, biting his nails.
5: George, stop biting your nails.
7: But, Gracie, I'm worried. Do you realize that you got me in a contest to replace Frank Sinatra?
5: Yes, but there's nothing to worry about. What's he got anyhow? He's not good-looking, and his voice is terrible, and he's so ridiculous the women just laugh at him.
7: Sinatra's so ridiculous that women laugh at him?
5: Oh, I thought you were still talking about Jack Carson.
7: Gracie, I don't mind admitting that Carson may be a little competition.
5: Oh, pooh, he's nothing.
7: Of course, he can't sing as good as I can. But look how muscular he is and husky. That might appeal to the women, you know.
5: Oh, George, you're muscular, too.
7: I am?
5: Well, of course you are. Don't you remember when we were married? You picked me up with your two brute-like arms and carried me across the threshold.
7: Yeah, I did, didn't I? Well,
5: certainly. Oh, and what a wedding night that was. Just you and me and the chiropractor.
7: Well, he was company for your mother. Gracie, any way you look at it, I'm not as big and strong as Carson.
5: Oh, George, you always underestimate yourself. You're terribly strong. Make a fist.
7: Make a fist?
5: Yes.
7: Okay, there. How's that?
5: Better use two hands. Now you're going to get a surprise. Just feel the muscle in your arm.
7: The muscle in my arm? Where?
5: Have patience. It'll come swimming by any minute. And don't you worry about Jack Carson. You just keep on like you are, and in no time you'll be another Gregory Peck. Oh, just imagine me married to another Gregory Peck.
7: Gracie, if I was Gregory Peck, I wouldn't be singing.
5: Oh, no, but I would. Now, let's see if your throat needs spraying again. Let me hear that beautiful golden voice.
7: Okay. I want to talk with all by myself.
6: Oh, oh, oh, oh, no wonder talking, how happy on the joke. And wish for heaven. Save
5: a oh, that's offer. Wonderful.
6: Oh, baby, look.
5: Oh, you sound just like a violin.
6: Really?
7: A violin? Really?
5: Oh, yes. If I didn't know you, I'd swear you were Fritz Kreisler's G-string.
7: Well, thank you very much. Gracie, couldn't I come early and sing for the man before Carson got there? And he'd realize I was the best man for the job and hire me?
5: Oh, no, it's too late now, George. 2 o'clock was the only hour open, and Jack Carson will be there at the same time. And wait a minute. I've got an idea how we can fool Jack. If it works, you'll be the only one at the audition.
7: How?
5: Well, we'll go over to Jack's house, and I'll talk him out of going to the studio at 2 o'clock.
7: How can you do that?
5: Oh, but just leave the whole thing to me. He's a man, and a man is a pushover for a woman's flattery. I'll just tell him he's romantic and irresistible and the best-looking guy in the whole world.
7: Gracie, to believe things like that, a man has to be pretty stupid.
5: Well, no, I told you all those things once.
7: What did I say?
5: You married me.
7: Well, okay, where's my hat? Let's go over to Carson's.
5: Well, this is Jack's house, George. I'll go in first, and you wait out here on the porch.
7: Wait out here?
5: Yes. I'll try flattery first, and if that doesn't get him to postpone the audition, I'll call you.
7: And then what?
5: Well, then you come in and pretend you've got a terrible cold. And Jack will have to postpone in fairness to you.
7: Oh, I pretend I have a terrible cold.
5: Yes. Now stand back so Jack don't see you. I'll ring the buzzer.
1: Well, hello, Gracie. Come on in.
5: Oh, thank you. Jack, I've got a big favor to ask you.
1: Yes?
5: You know, you and George are going to have that audition today at 2 o'clock.
1: Mm-hmm.
5: Well, I want you to stay here and let George go over to the studio by himself.
1: Well, why?
5: Well, don't you see, you silly boy? It'll give you and me a chance to be alone.
1: Gracie, I don't understand.
5: Well, I've never told you this before, Jack Carson, but I'm crazy about you. You're ravishing. You're gorgeous. I dream about you every night.
1: But, Gracie, what about George?
5: Oh, he doesn't dream. He sleeps on his stomach.
1: Wait a minute. I don't get this at all. I appreciate your liking me, Gracie, but nothing can keep me away from that audition.
5: Oh. Well, then I guess I'll have to tell you the truth. George can't sing today because he's got a terrible cold.
1: Oh, now I begin to see. You figured against my voice, his wouldn't have a chance.
5: Yes. He's out on the porch now. Oh, wait till you hear how hoarse he is. I'll get him. George, come in here, please. There he is. Just look at the terrible condition he's in.
1: But Gracie, George always looks that way. How are you, George? What was that?
5: Say it again, George.
1: Gee, your voice is in bad shape, isn't it?
5: Oh, you don't know the half of it. This morning he tried to sing My Blue Heaven and it came out Old Buttermilk Sky. Right, George?
1: Well, maybe you're right, Gracie. If George isn't there to sing against me, I'd just be stealing the job. I'll tell you what. Okay, I'll postpone the audition for a couple of days.
5: Oh, good. Thank you, Jack. Goodbye.
1: Goodbye, Gracie. Goodbye, George.
7: Goodbye, Jack.
1: What did you say?
7: I mean...
4: Mr. Carson, I overheard the conversation from the kitchen, and I must say you're giving Mr. Burns a sporting chance.
1: Sporting chance? Nothing. Without him there at 2 o'clock, I'm a cinch to take Sinatra's place. Give me my hat, Treacher. I've just got 20 minutes to make it. Yeah. Gee, it was nice of you to pick me up in your car, Del. I was in an awful hurry to get over to the studio.
8: Oh, I was glad to do it, Jack.
1: Yeah. Hey, this is a brand new car, isn't it? Gee, look at all the knobs and buttons on your radio.
8: Yeah, it's got four wavelengths.
1: It has?
8: Yeah, you press this one, you get Alaska.
1: Hmm.
8: You press this one, and you get Brazil.
1: Mm-hmm.
8: There's only one thing you can't get on it.
1: Huh? What is that, Del?
8: a steaming bowl of Campbell's tomato soup.
3: Well, you mean you've got one of those old-fashioned radios you can't get a bowl of Campbell's soup on? Gad, how downright unlucky.
8: Well, yes, Jack, after a long drive, what could be more welcome than a bowl of Campbell's tomato soup? You see, it's the soup most folks like best. It's so velvet smooth and delicious, so filled all through with the luscious flavor of the world's finest tomatoes, gently seasoned and carefully blended with golden table butter.
3: You know, Del, an instrument in your car that would heat a bowl of soup wouldn't be a bad idea. It would come in mighty handy when you have a date. Gad!
8: Why, sure, Jack. If you were out with a girl, you could just park on the road somewhere and fix her a nice steaming bowl full.
3: That's not my problem. I need something to cool them off. Hey, Del. Now look out where you're driving.
8: Oh, don't worry, Jack. I've got extra good brakes.
3: Okay, but you don't have to tell me that Campbell's tomato soup is filled with wonderful... flavor. Gee, you almost hit that car. Well, this is where I was going anyway, Del. Thanks for bringing me over.
8: You're welcome, Jack. And don't forget to stock up on Campbell's tomato soup. Mmm, good.
3: Okay. So long, Del. Yeah!
1: Now the magic music of Freddie Martin featuring Stuart Wade and El Cumbanchero.

0: Well, it's 2:05 to two. I'm right on time. Oh, this audition's going to be a cinch without George Burns here to clutter things up.
1: Mr. Carson.
0: Preacher, what in the world are you doing down here?
1: I hurried over in a taxi, sir. You forgot your music.
0: Oh, gee, thanks, Preacher. Hey, tell me, how do I look as a possible successor to Frank Sinatra?
1: Fine, sir. But isn't that bow tie you're wearing a bit too wide?
0: Too wide?
1: Yes, don't you think you ought to snip it off just beyond your shoulders? It seems so floppy, sir. Why don't you fasten it?
0: Well, Sinatra never fastens a bow tie. He just puts it on his Adam's apple and lets it ride up and down. Preacher, as long as you came down, you might as well stick around. Now, you wait out here in the hallway. It won't take me long to get this shop.
2: Very well, sir.
0: Oh, it's just the waiting room. That must be the producer's office over there with his name in the door, Mr. Raymond. He knows I'm coming. He'll probably be out in a minute. Sinatra, eh? The music stopped. But we went on dancing.
3: Mr. Carson! Mr. and Mrs. George Burns are coming down the hall, sir.
0: They are. Why, that phony double-crosser. I'll bet he was faking that call just to have a clear field. You know something, Preacher? He lied to me.
3: Sir, you told a story, too.
0: Preacher, anybody who would do a thing like that to one of his friends is nothing but a rat.
1: Yes. Could I get you a cheese sandwich, sir?
0: Well, I don't want George and Gracie to catch me here. Quick, let's get down and hide behind this screen. There. Now be quiet. Shh.
4: Oh, you see, George, Jack Carson isn't here. Everything worked out just the way I said it would.
5: Yeah, but I'm still a little nervous.
4: Oh, just relax, dear. Sit down and let me massage your throat.
0: I'd like to get my hands on his throat.
4: I have to laugh when I think how we fooled Jack Carson. It was so easy.
5: Naturally. That guy's not very smart to begin with.
4: No.
5: Did you ever notice in pictures that dumb look he's always got on his puss?
4: Oh, yes. His face is so blank, too. No, he's got the same look our Pekingese had when she stuck her nose in an electric light socket.
5: You're giving the dog the worst of it, you.
6: Just a minute, you. I heard every word you said.
5: Jack, Treacher, what are you guys doing here?
0: I'll ask the questions, Burns. What happened to that cold in your chest?
4: To take Sinatra's place, who needs a chest?
0: You stay out of this, Gracie. This is between George and me. George, if you weren't smaller than I am, I'd put so many knots in that puny frame of yours, you'd look like a pretzel.
4: Don't let him talk to you like that, George. Stand right up to him. Say something. Say something!
1: Mr. Carson, it's 2:00. Should I knock on the producer's door?
0: Yes, go ahead, Preacher. I want to be first.
5: Now, wait a minute.
7: Yes, what is it?
4: Just
7: a second. One at a time, if you please. There's no reason to be excited. Don't you know the Republicans are in again?
0: Well, Mr. Raymond, this man and I both think we're good enough for the Sinatra job. And it's... Well, it's up to you to do something about it.
7: I see. Now, just who are you?
0: Who am I? Well, surely, Mr. Raymond, you recognize me. I'm a radio comedian.
7: Well, it's a little late for us to do anything about that. Besides, we're looking for a singer.
0: Oh, my goodness. I sing on the Campbell Soup program.
7: Oh, yes.
0: Yeah.
7: Hildegard.
0: Yeah. I am not Hildegard.
1: I told you not to wear that form-fitting suit, sir.
4: Mr. Raymond, you're just wasting your time with him. Now, here's the man who's the logical successor to Sinatra. George Sugar Throat Burns.
8: Glad to meet you, Mr. Raymond.
4: Now, look at it sensibly, Mr. Raymond. Think how long it'll take you to break Jack Carson down until he looks like Sinatra. But take George. He's a physical wreck already.
0: Gracie.
4: Look at those awful sunken cheeks.
0: Gracie.
4: And look at those terrible rings under his eyes.
0: Gracie, I appreciate you helping me get the job.
4: And did you ever see a rib roast without potatoes? That's George in a bathing suit.
6: Yes, let me get a word in here edgewise.
2: Mrs. Burns, in spite of what you say, I hardly think your husband would appeal to Sinatra's followers.
4: Oh, is that so? George, pull up your pants and show him your bobby socks.
5: Gracie,
4: You go ahead, George.
5: Well, okay. There.
6: Oh, brother, you should have never put bobby socks on those legs. They look like pipe cleaners with a fuzz pushed down.
2: Well, if I must listen to your voices, let's get it over with. Although it's really a waste of time, because what we want for a job like this is a big-name singer like, Al Jolson.
6: Al Jolson? Well, listen.
9: Oh, April, the showers, they come, they are where. They bring those tiny little flowers. And a bloom in a bay.
2: Thank you very much.
9: Those tiny little flowers.
2: Yes.
9: Those flowers.
2: Thank you.
9: Flowers.
4: Oh, Mr. Raymond, George can do that too. Go ahead, George. Like Jolson.
8: Don't talk with her, mammy. All by myself, oh, mammy.
2: Just a minute.
8: No one to walk with, oh, mammy.
2: Wait a minute.
8: I'm happy on the shelf, ain't misbehaving.
2: Stop.
8: Mammy.
2: Stop.
8: Mammy.
2: Stop it.
4: Mr. Raymond, how dare you stop George before he's finished?
2: Because I don't like the song, I don't like this voice, and I don't like him.
4: Well, how about his mammy?
2: Mrs. Burns, I've been listening to people who thought they could sing all day long. High voices, low voices, in-between voices. And all of them were awful.
5: You mean you don't want to hear me sing anymore?
2: No.
6: Well, what about me?
2: That goes for you, too. I don't want to hear anything from you.
9: Not even one tiny little flower.
6: Mr. Raymond, what shall we do?
2: I don't know about you, but I'm going home. Goodbye.
4: Oh, well, how do you like that? He didn't even give you a fair chance, George.
5: Yeah. If he had any brains, he could see that I've got a better voice than Sinatra's.
6: Your voice is better? Oh, don't make me laugh. Why, Sinatra wouldn't wipe his shoes on you.
4: Oh, is that so? Well, he did. It was raining one day,
5: okay,
4: and George
5: okay,
4: happened to be standing there.
5: Okay, forget it, Gracie. Stop helping me.
4: But don't feel bad, dear. Even if you didn't win, cheer up.
10: Yes, Mr. Carson, why don't you do the same?
4: You'll feel better when we get home, George. I'll make you a nice cup of hot tea.
5: Thank you.
10: I'll do the same for you, Mr. Carson.
5: Thank you, Fisher.
4: And while you're sitting in your favorite chair, George, I'll get your pipe and your slippers.
10: I'll do the same for you, Mr. Carson.
5: Thank you, Fisher.
4: And then, George, when you've finished your tea, I'll put my arms around you and give you a great, big, wonderful kiss.
5: Fisher?
10: Better have some more tea, sir.
11: Jack Carson will be back in just a moment. The very first thing I hope you find waiting for you at supper tomorrow is a big steaming plate of Campbell's tomato soup. 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The tempting aroma and bright red color call to your appetite right off, and then you dip in your spoon. 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Wouldn't that be just the way to start off supper tomorrow with big piping hot plates of cream of tomato soup? Well, then better tell Mother to look and see if her cupboard shelf holds a can or two of Campbell's tomato soup.
12: Good. That's what Campbell's soups are. Good.
0: This is Jack Carson. Thank you for being with us tonight and hoping you'll all be with us again next Wednesday at the same time. Until then, good luck and good night.

0: 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America's favorite, the spaghetti with the extra good sauce. 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
1: F-A, Franco American, back at your grocer's again.
0: 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George Burns and Gracie Allen appear through the courtesy of Maxwell House Coffee. 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

0: And here is the director of the Old Gold Comedy Theater, Mr. Harold Lloyd.
1: Good evening, ladies and gentlemen. All right, cast, on stage, everybody. Everyone here? Fine. Now, let me see. Do any of you boys know what leptospirangiate means?
2: Not me.
3: I can't even say.
4: Never heard.
5: Certainly. Breaking down the etymology of the word, we have lepto, meaning delicate, spora, meaning seed, angiate, a case or vessel, that is, leptospirangiate, a seed case which forms from a single delicate cell.
1: Oh, fine. Good for you, Lee Bowman. You play Peter Morgan III.
5: Well, that's swell, Harold. But what has leptospirangiate got to do with it, and why Peter Morgan III?
1: Just a little tight casting, Lee. You see, Peter is a professor of biology at Old Sharon University, where his grandfather, Peter I, was president, and where his father, Peter II, is now president, and where you, Peter III, may be president someday.
5: Wow, a dynasty.
1: And how? Now, Jack Edwards, Jr., you play Peter's cousin, Keith Bester.
6: Thank you, Mr. Lloyd. Is he a professor, too?
1: Oh, no. He's the black sheep of the family.
6: Oh, more typecasting, huh?
1: Well, no, he's not really bad. He just has a couple of bad habits.
6: He has?
1: Yes, he likes whiskey and pretty girls. I do. So, about twice a year, he runs off to New York and goes on a spree. That's where you come in, Lee. Your father, President Morgan II, sends you to New York to bring Keith back to Old Sharon.
5: Is there a girl?
1: Is there? Oh, boy. Take a look.
5: Oh, she's wonderful. Who is she?
1: Francie Brandt, a nightclub singer, played by Linda Darnell.
7: Oh, Harold, I think Lee's wonderful, too.
1: You see, Peter, you've been all over New York for Keith. And finally, you find him in the nightclub where Francie sings.
5: Excuse me, mister.
8: That's okay, bud.
5: Excuse me, a waiter. Where did Mr. Bester go?
9: In there. He said for you to sit down at his table and wait.
5: Oh, thanks. Excuse me, sir. Can I get through here? Oh, I'm sorry. What happened?
9: You knocked over the wine cooler.
5: I'm awfully sorry.
9: That's Mr. Bester's table.
5: Thank you. How do you do?
7: Well, I was doing all right until you came in. Where's Keith?
5: He'll be right back.
7: What's the matter?
5: Nothing at all. You're the girl he...
7: That's right. Do you mind if I sit down?
5: No.
7: Well, thanks. Say, just what was the idea of trying to kill my song?
5: Oh, you're the girl who was singing. Oh, I'm sorry. You see, I knocked over the wine cooler.
7: Oh, well, that's okay. Some drunk does it every night.
5: Oh, I'm not intoxicated.
7: No kidding.
5: No, it's only that... Well, when I was small, my father was driving along one day, and he didn't see me in the street. He's a bit absent-minded about small details, and he ran over me. It wasn't serious, but it was a blow. Well, that's the way I feel now.
7: You mean like you'd been hit by a truck?
5: Yes. Yeah, that's it, exactly.
7: Are you and Keith good friends?
5: No, I'm his cousin. My name is Morgan, Peter Morgan.
7: I'm Francie Brandt. How do you do?
5: How do you do?
9: Mr. Morgan, Mr. Bester told me to tell you he'd gone back to the hotel to pack and he'd meet you there.
7: Oh, he did he? Fine.
5: Oh, I'm awfully sorry, but maybe... Well, what I mean is, are you by any chance hungry?
7: Oh, I'm starved.
5: Well, then will you... Well, would you...
7: Well, yes, but not here. Confidentially, the food's terrible.
5: And then, I don't come to New York often, so maybe afterwards I can take you around and show you the town.
7: Well, swell. Let's get going.
9: Going already, Francie?
7: Yes, I'm going out to see New York.
9: To see...
8: Hey, waiter. Has the guy at my table gone?
9: Oh, yes, Mr. Bester. He's gone all right.
8: Good work. Did we ever get rid of him? Oh, boy. Hey, where's Francie?
9: She went with him.
8: Oh, boy. Huh?
9: Yeah, he's showing her New York. Oh, boy.

0: Well, it certainly sounds as though Peter and Francie may be in for a bit of surprise when they reach Old Sharon.
1: Well, Mr. Lloyd, I know what happens. You see, I saw a vivacious lady in the movies, and if I remember correctly...
0: Just a moment, Bob.
1: What?
0: Are you one of those who gives the story away in advance?
1: Well, maybe I am acting like one of those preview pests. You know the type, friends. Just as you're all set to see a certain movie, you meet someone who's seen it before you. And what does he do but tell you all about it from beginning to end? You try to change the subject, but no use. The pest keeps on blabbering, and you're about to pick up a nice heavy rock and slam it.
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0: Yes, this is Harold Lloyd again. Peter Morgan III, a professor of biology at Old Sharon University, went to New York to rescue his cousin Keith from the clutches of a nightclub singer and ended up taking her out to show her New York and how he showed her New York. He took her for a long ride on the top of a Fifth Avenue bus. Then they went for a long walk in the park. When they got home, it was dawn, so he took her out to breakfast. Now it's the next night. At good old Penn Station, and the train for Old Sharon is just pulling out. And Peter is with Keith in the smoking room.
1: Keith, wake up. Listen to me. I'm married.
2: Good. Huh? To whom?
1: To a girl.
2: Well, that's nice.
1: Some people would say it's a miracle, but I know it's just chemistry, of course. Anodes attract cathodes.
2: How cozy.
1: We saw one another and our chemicals started to work. I finally came to the conclusion that she was the most wonderful girl in the world.
2: Poor cathode. What a name for a girl.
1: Her name's Francie. And look, you'll have to sleep here. We're using your drawing room. I'm taking your ticket. Good night.
2: All right. Hey, Francie, that's my girl.
3: Hey, wait a minute, boss. Wait a minute. Take it easy. Lots of other fish in the sea.
2: I don't want any fish. I want a girl.
1: Now, drawing room A. Here it is. You frightened, darling?
4: No, I'm never going to be frightened again. I've got you to lean on.
1: Well, I've always tried to be a strong man. In a conservative way, of course.
4: Going to carry me over the threshold?
1: Of course, my darling.
5: Easy does it. Here we are.
4: Yes.
6: Yes, here you are.
4: Oh.
1: Oh, I beg your pardon.
5: That's all right, buddy. I know just how it is.
6: Just how is it?
5: Oh, shut up.
4: Isn't this drawing room A?
5: That's right.
1: But our tickets say we have drawing room A.
5: Yeah, so do ours. Here, take a look.
6: Well, George, aren't you going to do something about this traffic?
5: Now, look, dear, why don't you be a nice girl and keep quiet before I pin your big ears back?
6: You hear that? You're a witness.
5: I wish you had a mother to go back to.
4: Say, I'll bet when you grow up, you're going to be a nasty old man.
1: Hey, you, what are you doing?
5: I'm getting undressed so I can go to bed.
1: Oh, come on, Francie. We'll sleep in the lounge car.
4: By all means.

0: Well, here we are. All off roll sharing. Uh-oh, there's your father, Peter. Hey, he looks kind of calm. I thought he'd be a little bit excited when he heard you were married.
1: I haven't told him yet.
0: Oh, fine. Well, save me two seats on the 50-yard line.
1: Well, I thought I ought to prepare him a little. You know how excitable he is on the telephone.
0: Oh, I limit him. He throws a fit almost any place.
2: Uh-oh, sounds like I've walked into something.
1: Oh, you're bound to be a bit of a shock to him, darling. And he's so excitable sometimes, I thought I ought to break it to them kind of gently. Don't you see?
2: I understand, sure.
1: Keith will take you over to the Martha Gregory Apartments and find you a place to stay. Then tonight he can bring you to the prom. Dress up and be just as beautiful as you are. When they see you, they're bound to fall in love with you. Then we can tell them everything.
2: Yes, darling. Only I don't know why I should be such a shock. Do you, Keith?
0: You don't know Peter's father.
2: Oh.
1: You run along with Keith, darling. I'll be over to see you later. You get off first.
2: All right, dear. Come along, Keith. Well, say, the old man doesn't look so ferocious. Who's the girl with him?
0: Who's? Uh-oh. That would be Helen.
3: Oh, there's Peter. Peter, darling.
1: Oh, hello, Helen.
2: And, who is Helen?
0: Oh, just someone Peter's engaged to.
2: Engaged? Why, he's a bigamist.
0: Well, just in the second degree. You see, Helen's something the old man thought of. Come along.
2: Now, wait a minute. I've got to give her the once-over. After all, I don't want my husband engaged to just anyone.
4: I know, but I didn't expect you to allow him to bring her home.
1: Now, Father, I can explain everything.
3: Oh, don't worry, Peter. I know it wasn't your fault. Keith's allergic to redheads. Every time he gets near one, he breaks out in a rash.
2: Just a minute. Keith, will you wait here just a minute? Professor Morgan.
1: Yes?
2: I just mustn't go away without saying goodbye and thanking you for everything. I had such a wonderful time. All I have to do is think of it, and I break out in goose flesh all over. Do you ever break out, Miss...
3: Not lately.
2: Well, I'll always think of you, Professor, as my cousin.
4: Really?
1: Thank you, Miss Brent.
2: No, thank you. Goodbye. Keith, wait for me.
1: I'm sorry, Francie. I saw you come in, but I couldn't get away from Helen.
2: Well, darling, I don't want to be old-fashioned, but the way you were holding that girl while you were dancing...
1: As a matter of fact, she was holding me.
2: Mm-hmm.
1: Look, you sit right here in the patio. The folks will come in this way. Oh, that's it. Only hold up your head like you did the first time I saw you. There. Oh, that's perfect. Now you stay right there and wait.
2: Okay, darling, but do hurry. I've got the shakes.
3: Well, Miss Brent, it's quite a pose. But I wouldn't try it in a high wind. You might take off.
2: Very funny. I'm in the aisle.
3: I wonder if you could stand the shock of my saying that I dislike you intensely.
2: Well, dear, when I have the time, I'll sit down and brood over it. But right now, please go away.
3: Not until I've had a few words with you. Peter and I are going to be married next month.
2: Is that so?
3: Yes, and in the meantime, he needs protection from a certain kind of woman.
2: Oh, he certainly does.
3: Are you going to leave town, or are you going to force me to scratch your eyes out?
2: Oh, look, will you stop being a dope?
3: Why, you...
2: Well, that was a silly thing to do. Now I'll just have to hit you right back.
3: Ouch! Why, you contemptible little nothing. Who do you think you are slapping me? Oh, why, you do that once more, and I'll tear your hair out.
2: Oh, quiet.
3: Of all the nerves.
2: This isn't nice at all.
3: Oh,
2: control yourself.
3: I'll show you,
2: lady.
3: You stop pushing me, you little tramp. I'll kill you for this.
2: Oh, okay, sister, you asked for it.
3: Ow, let my hair go. If you think you can come in here and ouch, and do anything you want to, ow, let go of me. You've got another thing coming, and I'm just the one who can do it, too.
2: Oh, you suck me. She sucked me with a ball.
3: Yes,
1: Francie. Francie, Helen.
3: Let go of me.
2: Let
3: go of
2: me.
4: I saw it. I saw the whole thing. Take that redhead out of here.
2: Oh. Oh, Mr. Morgan.
1: Father, I can explain. Now,
4: take
1: please,
4: her
1: don't.
4: Out of here.
5: Do I hear voices? Oh,
1: Mother.
5: Dear.
1: Mother. Oh, darling, I'm sorry. Mother, are you all right? Mother.
4: Quick, someone get some smelling salts. She's fainted. Come on, Francis.

0: quiet, isn't it?
1: Very.
0: Oh, it's so nice to be alone.
1: Yes, isn't it, darling? Oh, Peter, what are we going to do? Anybody'd think I wasn't your wife, including me. If ever a girl felt unmarried, I do. Look, darling, do you think your father might be cooled off enough so that we could tell him?
0: Well, I'm going to try. He's making a speech at the university tonight. I'll catch him there so he can't yell too loudly.
1: Well, it's been a whole week since that fight. And this is the first time we've been alone.
2: Hey! Hey, you two over there! What do you think you're doing?
0: What? Oh, hello, officer.
2: Well, you better make it good. It's against the law to hold necking parties on the side of a public highway. Now, what have you got to say for yourself?
0: Nothing. That is, look, officer, wait a minute. You've got to understand.
2: Make it good.
0: We've never had a chance to tell anyone before, but, well, you see, she and I are married.
2: Oh, you are you?
0: Yeah.
2: Then why don't you go home?

0: Well, Bob, does everything meet with your approval?
1: Oh, yes, Mr. Lloyd, but all this talk about universities and schools brings back my college days.
0: Really? Where did you go?
1: I went to Cornell.
0: You did?
1: Yes, and I was also voted the most likely to succeed.
0: Really?
1: Yes, and that made the 27th time the school was wrong.
0: Well, didn't that upset you?
1: Well, it might have, but I just held myself in check and said, why be irritated? Light an old gold.
0: What did you say?
1: Why be irritated? Light an old gold. Yes, smokers, when the gremlins start ganging up on you, that's the time to look for pleasure. The pleasure of a swell cigarette.
2: And Old Gold fills the bill perfectly. Its superb blend of many fine tobaccos, including a touch of costly, extra flavorful Latakia tobacco, is conditioned with apple honey. This special conditioning process helps hold in the natural moisture, helps guard against cigarette dryness.
1: So look to Old Gold and light an Old Gold for more smoking pleasure. 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So if your dealer was sold out today, we're extremely sorry, but do ask again for Old Gold next time. We're doing our best to keep up, and your patience will be rewarded when your dealer says,
2: Old Gold, here you are.
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0: Yes, this is Harold Lloyd again. Peter and Francie are desperate. Imagine it yourself. Married for a whole week and never having a chance to be alone together. They've made several efforts to tell Peter's father about their marriage. But every time, something happens. Francie got into a fight at the prom with Helen, who had been Peter's fiancée. His mother had a heart attack, and his father was fit to be tied. But Peter has determined to make one last effort. He goes to the university and catches his father just as he is going into the assembly hall to make a speech.
1: Father, you'll have to listen to me for a minute.
2: I tell you, I haven't got time. Later.
1: Dad, listen.
2: I said later.
1: Dad, you've got to listen. Francie, that girl, she's not Keith's girl. She's my wife.
2: What did you say?
1: I said that girl is my wife, and I might add, she's the finest wife a man ever had.
2: Are you mad, Peter?
1: Completely. And I hope it's a permanent condition.
2: I won't have you throwing your life away.
1: It's my life.
2: While you're a member of my faculty, you'll do as I say.
1: Well, then consider me no longer a member of your faculty.
3: What are you two shouting for? We can hear you in the auditorium. Father, are you all right?
2: I'm all right. It's this boy.
4: Peter, what on earth's the matter?
1: I'm glad you're here, Mother, and you too, Helen.
2: Be quiet. You know your mother has a weak heart.
1: I won't be quiet. I've been quiet long enough.
4: Mr. Father, what's the matter?
2: You've done it again. Get some water. Get a doctor. Get somebody.
5: Who is it? Who's there?
1: It's me, Francie. Peter.
5: Where are you?
1: On the fire escape. Outside the window. Let me in.
5: Peter, for heaven's sake. Oh,
1: what happened? What fell?
5: Oh, just that Murphy bed. The maid calls it Walter because it's like her husband, always falling down. It even fell down once when I just closed the drawer of the desk.
1: Here, I'll help you put it up.
5: Oh, thank you.
1: Francie, why couldn't you talk to me on the phone? I've got to talk to you. And that man downstairs, he wouldn't let me come up in the elevator.
5: Peter, it won't do any good to talk. I've made up my mind, darling. I'm going back to New York.
1: Well, let's stop a little while and talk it over anyway.
5: Oh, Peter, I can talk much more lucidly with you over there.
1: If you go, I'm going with you.
5: No, Peter, there's your work and your mother to think of. I was just ready to go. The train leaves at 4.
1: I can't go back down right now. There's a policeman standing down on the corner.
5: Well, he may have gone.
1: I'll look and see. Well, there are two of them now.
5: Oh.
1: Walter didn't fall down that time.
5: No. Well, I guess you'll have to stay for a little while.
1: Yeah, I guess I'll have to. Where does that door go?
5: Closet.
1: Are you sure you haven't left anything? I'd better take a look. Nope. Nothing here. Walter's still up.
5: Try the desk drawer. I think I left some books in the desk. Will you return them for me?
1: Certainly.
5: I couldn't keep just one, could I, Peter?
1: Why not?
5: Well, will you autograph it for me, please?
1: What shall I write?
5: Whatever you want to. Here, let me see. Francie, darling, I love you. Please never read beyond this page. Oh, Peter, darling, I can't go.
1: Oh, now you're really making sense, darling. Walter?
5: Walter! Shh. Who is it?
3: It's Mrs. Morgan. May I come in?
1: Mother, what'll I do?
5: Well, you'll have to go down the fire escape, darling. Here, hurry.
1: What do you suppose she wants?
5: Well, we can't wait to find out. Hurry.
1: All right. Goodbye, darling. I'll see you later.
5: Yes, yes. Goodbye. Oh, hello, Mrs. Morgan. Please come in, won't you?
3: Thank you. Since you know who I am, it simplifies what I have to say. I found out everything about you and Peter.
5: Oh, Mother, I'm so glad. You know, we've been frightened to death to tell you we were married. I begun to think I might lose him.
3: I think if you don't mind, I'll sit down.
5: You mean you didn't know we were married?
3: No, I didn't. This is the first I've heard of that.
5: Oh, I'm so sorry. I wouldn't have blurted it out like this for anything. Oh, how's your heart? How do you feel?
3: I think I'm going to feel fine.
5: But your heart?
3: My dear, I only have heart trouble when it's convenient. When my husband raises his voice, it saves such a lot of bother.
5: Oh, no, that's wonderful.
6: Listen, I don't care who you are. Even if you are the president of the university, it's against the rules for men.

0: Mr. Morgan, Mother knows about Peter and me.
1: Oh, she does, does she? How chummy. Now, Miss Brent, you look like a practical young lady.
2: Father, please.
1: Don't interrupt. Miss Brent, just why did you marry my son?
0: Because I love him. Huh? I want to be his wife.
1: Marrying you means Peter is throwing away everything important in his life. In the end, it'll make you as unhappy as it will him. The simplest solution is a quiet divorce. If you insist upon being unreasonable, I'll be forced to ask Peter for his resignation.
2: Father, you're not grading papers now, nor dismissing class.
1: Come, Mother. I have to get back to the university. Come on.
2: Come on. Come on. Come here. Go there. 30 years I've had of it. All for good old Sharon, our alma mater. Laugh when you want to cry. If you laugh, don't laugh too loud. Don't wear a red dress, even though you love red. It's too conspicuous. Love old Sharon. Love it even when it's breaking your son's heart.
1: Coming, my dear.
2: Coming? I'm going.
0: It's all right, Mr. Morgan. I am going, too.
1: Thank you.

0: More tea, Francie.
1: Thank you, Mother.
0: Oh, this is wonderful. I feel so free.
1: Yes, doesn't one feel free?
0: New York's going to be so much fun. We can go where we want to.
1: Do what we want to.
0: Wear what we want. And no husbands to bother us or...
1: Oh, Mother, you don't feel good about leaving.
0: Oh, I know I don't, Francie.
1: Well, as a matter of fact, neither do I.
0: But what could I do? I just had to go through with it.
1: Oh, Mother, it's all my fault.
0: Oh, now, don't you worry about me. You've got trouble enough of your own. Oh, heavens, what happened?
1: Well, I can't imagine. Just a minute, I'll find out. Porter? What happened?
2: You ladies stay in your compartments, and don't worry. We just ran into a car to cross us.
0: Oh, heavens. Oh. Was anyone hurt?
2: No, ma'am. There didn't seem to be nobody in it.
1: Oh, well, that's good. Oh, by the way, Porter, you can make up our berths. I'm in the next compartment.
2: Yes, ma'am, I know.
1: Well, good night, Mother.
0: Good night, darling.
3: I see no necessity, Peter, for placing the car across the track and having it wrecked. The porter said compartment C. Here we are.
0: Father!
3: Well, Mother, I've come to take you home. This nonsense...
4: Oh! All right, Dad. Make your mind up. Which do you want most, Mother or the university?
3: Don't be ridiculous.
4: Dad, you weren't always like this, but it looks to me like when you grow up, you're apt to turn into a crab.
3: Well, what would you suggest?
4: That you forget everything but what your honeymoon was like.
3: All right.
0: Who's there?
3: It's I.
0: Go away!
3: I was in that wreck. The train struck me. Oh, my heart! My heart!
0: Father, why didn't you tell me? Here, come in, lie down. I'll get you. We'll get you back to the doctor.
1: What the heck is going... Peter. Oh, Peter, how did you get here?
4: Now, what sort of a honeymoon would this be without me?
1: Oh, terrible, darling, but... Oh, what about your father?
4: He's on his honeymoon. In there.
1: Oh, darling!
2: The sign say, ma'am, quiet as requested for the benefit of them who has retired.
4: We're retiring, Porter.
2: Mm.
4: Come on, darling.

0: Now, this is Harold Lloyd,
1: Linda Darnell,
2: and Lee Bowman,
0: saying goodnight to you for Old Gold. And I hope you'll be with us again next Sunday when the Old Gold Comedy Theater presents Joseph Cotton in Clarence. See you then.

0: Vivacious Lady was presented by arrangement with RKO Studios, producers of None But the Lonely Heart. We wish to thank 20th Century Fox Film Corporation for the appearance of Linda Darnell. Miss Darnell is currently working in the 20th Century Fox picture, Hangover Square. Mr. Lee Bowman appears through arrangement with Columbia Pictures and will soon be seen co-starred with Rita Hayworth and Janet Blair in Columbia's Technicolor production, Tonight and Every Night. Now remember, don't let little annoyances get you down. Why be irritated? 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
17: Hello?
18: 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It's a matter of life or death.
17: 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Relax.
19: Yes, here he is again, the young civilian readers of Archie Comics Magazine know and love so well, Archie Andrews and all his gang.
20: And now for our weekly visit to Riverdale. It's late Saturday morning as we look in on the Andrews home, and we find Mr. Andrews in the living room seated at his desk, just completing a job that millions of American fathers had to do this week. He's making out his income tax report.
21: Oh, and that's that. Wow. I thought I'd never get it finished. They make these forms any more complicated, it'd be simpler not to earn any money at all. Ooh, and this check, it hurts my wallet just to look at it. Oh, well, tax has got to be paid. I'll just sign this form. Put the check in with the form. There. I'll put it in the envelope. And through the envelope. Yeah. And it's over and done with. Mary!
22: Yes, dear?
21: Well, finally finished.
22: What?
21: With what I've been working on all morning, of course, my income tax.
22: Oh, that. Fred, I'm much too busy to talk about little things like income taxes.
21: Little things like income taxes? Mary, if you saw the size of the check I just had to write to Uncle Sam, you wouldn't think it was little. Well, you know how much I had
22: to... Yes, dear, yes, but I'm in a hurry right now. I'm going to the Woman's League luncheon today.
21: Yes, dear, but if you knew how much
22: I... And I promised Mrs. Lodge I'd get there early and help the committee.
21: But if you knew how much
22: I... And I'm late now, and I still have to put my hat on.
21: But if you knew how much I...
22: So I can't possibly stand around discussing income taxes now, or I'll never get to that luncheon.
21: Mary, don't you want to know how much I had to pay?
22: Later, dear, when I get back from the luncheon.
21: Oh, all right, Mary, all right. Go to your old luncheon. Is Archie home?
22: He should be up in his room, Fred. And please stop calling me. I'm busy.
21: Yes, dear. She's busy. Archie! Archie! Archie!
23: Dad, is somebody calling me?
21: Oh, great. No, Archie, no. Somebody is not calling you. I am calling you.
23: Oh, you?
21: Yes, come down here, please.
23: Oh, okay, Dad, I'll be right there.
21: That boy, you scream your head off for him, and he says,
23: is somebody calling me?
21: Oh, I don't know.
24: Hiya, Dad, what did you want?
21: Archie, I want you to do me a favor. Go mail this letter to the tax collector.
24: Gee whiz, Dad, now?
21: Yes, Archie, now. It'll just
24: take
21: a minute.
24: Gee whiz, Dad, I don't want to go way down to the post office. Now, all morning long, I've done nothing but run errands.
21: Archie,
24: I had to go to the store twice for mine, three times for myself, and then I put all the papers in the tin cans out for the
21: Archie!
24: Office, and then
21: All right, I understand that you've had to go to the store half a dozen times, but this is my income tax, and it's very important, and it's got to be mailed right away. Now, you don't have to take it to the post office. Just take it down to the corner mailbox. And I won't ask you to run any more errands after this.
24: Promise?
21: Cross my heart and hope to die.
24: Well, it's a deal, Dad. I'll go mail the letter.
21: Thank you. Oh, but Archie...
23: Yes, Dad?
21: Don't stop it and get into any ball games now or lose that letter or anything. It's important, so get it mailed.
23: I will, Dad. I will.
21: Oh, that boy. Getting him to do anything
22: well,
21: is just like...
22: I'm all set to go, dear. But, Fred, is this new hat look all right?
21: Yes, dear, it looks lovely. New hat! Mary, another new hat?
22: Yes, dear. Do you like it?
21: Mary, I like it, love it, and adore it, but I can't afford it.
22: Can't afford it? Fred, I had to have something decent to wear to this luncheon.
21: Mary,
22: Every other woman will be there with a new dress and a new hat. But I suppose you want me to go dressed in old rags.
21: Mary,
22: You don't care what I look like in public.
21: Mary! All right, dear, I understand. I do not want you to go dressed in old rags, and I do like you to look well in public. All I'm saying is that you spend entirely too much money on hats.
0: Oh, is that so? Well, how much do you think I've spent on hats in the past year?
21: About $500 at least. Yay. Good grief.
0: Well, Fred, what is it?
21: $500. I forgot all about it.
0: Fred, I don't spend anywhere near that.
21: Mary, I know. I'm not talking about your hats. I'm talking about my income tax.
0: Income tax?
21: Yes, I just remembered that we gave $500 to churches and charities this year, and I forgot to deduct it from my income.
0: Are you supposed to?
21: Yes. You certainly are supposed to make every deduction that you're entitled to. And we gave that money to legitimate charities. And that's a tax-deductible item that would have saved me at least $50 in taxes.
0: And you forgot about it.
21: I not only forgot about it, I just sent Archie out to mail the return. Oh, boy, $50 out of the window. 50 beautiful dollars. Oh, well,
0: Fred, where are you going?
21: I'm going to try to catch Archie. If he stopped to talk to somebody like he usually does, maybe I can catch him before he mails that form and save myself $50.
1: Well, Dad, I mailed your letter.
21: Why, Archie? Archie, tell me you didn't.
1: Huh?
21: Archie, please tell me you forgot to mail it. Or you mailed the wrong letter. Or it's still in your pocket or something.
1: Gee whiz, Dad, you yourself told me to get it mailed right away, so I did.
21: Oh, no. $50 lost and gone forever.
1: Huh?
21: I just remembered the deduction I could have taken that would have saved me at least $50. But now it's too... Gee, hey, wait a minute.
1: What's the matter?
21: Nothing's the matter. I just thought of a way I may be able to get that letter back.
1: How? It's in the mailbox now.
21: I know it, Archie, but we could go down there and wait for the mail pickup truck to get there. And maybe if I explain things to the mailman, he'll give me the letter back. Come on, Archie.
0: But, Fred, who knows when the truck will get there? You may have to wait hours.
21: Mary, for $50, I'd wait all night if I had to.
1: Not so fast, Dad.
21: Archie, I don't want to miss that pickup truck.
1: But, Dad, they always come past our house. We'd have seen them if they were here.
21: I know. I'm still not taking any chances on missing that truck.
1: Well, Dad, here's the mailbox, and the truck isn't even in sight yet.
21: Oh, good. We made it. Now, Archie, look at the little card on the front of the mailbox and see what time it says the mail is picked up on Saturdays.
1: Gee whiz, Dad, there's no card here.
21: There isn't? Oh, fine. Well, I guess there's nothing to do but settle down for a nice, quiet wait. That's all.
2: Hello.
21: Oh, good grief. Jughead.
2: What'd you expect? The Pony Express?
21: No, Jughead, I did not expect the Pony Express, nor you either.
1: Gee whiz, Jug, what are you doing here?
2: I just came down to mail my father's income tax form and an empty envelope for my Uncle Herman.
21: An empty envelope for your Uncle Herman?
2: Yeah, no income.
21: Oh, great. Jughead, I am in no mood for your jokes right now. I've got to get a letter back.
2: Huh?
21: I came down to this mailbox to get a letter.
2: You came down to the mailbox to get a letter?
21: That's right.
2: Mr. Andrews, you feel all right? Yeah.
1: Jughead, look, what my father means is I just mailed his income tax form, and then he remembered he made a mistake in it, and now he wants to get the letter back.
21: That's right. In fact, I've got to get it back.
2: Gee, I don't blame you. Income tax evasion is a serious offense.
21: Well, Jug,
2: They gave Al Capone 11 years, you know.
21: Jughead,
2: when you get out, it's pretty tough to get a job.
21: Jug, please.
2: And you're not as young as you used to be.
21: Jughead, all right. Will you please stop putting me in prison?
2: Huh?
21: I did not make that kind of a mistake on my income tax. I paid the government more than I should have.
2: More than you should have?
21: Yes, $50 more than I should have.
2: Gee whiz, that's pretty silly.
21: Yes, Jug, it was.
2: Don't you know the value of money?
21: Yes, Jug, I'm...
2: Nobody goes around paying $50 more than they're supposed to.
21: Jug, I...
2: You'll never get rich doing things like that.
21: Jughead, I know that. And I know the value of money and that it was silly, and I do not need any lectures from you on the subject. The whole thing was an accident, you understand? I didn't mean to do it. And that's why I want to get the letter back.
2: Oh, I see.
21: I'm glad you do.
2: But how are you going to get a letter out of the mailbox?
21: I'm going to wait until the...
2: You can't even get your hand inside this slot.
21: I know, Jughead. I'm going to wait...
2: See, I can hardly get more than my fingers in there.
21: Jughead, what are you doing now? Get your hand out of that mailbox. You're not allowed to tamper with the mail. It's a federal offense. Now, get your hand out of there before somebody sees you.
2: Gee whiz, Mr. Andrews, I would if I could.
21: All right. For a minute, I thought you said... You would if you could!
4: Jughead, what are you talking about?
2: My fingers, they're stuck in there.
4: Oh, no.
1: Oh, boy, Jughead, how the dickens did you do that?
2: I don't know. They went in okay, but they won't come out.
4: Oh. Now he's done it. Jughead,
2: I'm trapped. Like a rat in a rat trap.
4: Now, Jughead, don't
2: like a bear in a bear trap.
4: Jughead, please.
2: Like a male in a male bag.
4: Jug, I...
2: Get me out of here!
4: Jughead, will you please be quiet?
2: Oh, me?
4: Yes, you. You're not trapped like a rat. You're trapped like a foolish kid who put his hand in the mailbox. Now, if you'll just calm down, we'll get your hand out of there.
2: I'm calm.
4: Now, maybe if I take hold of his wrist and try to pull his fingers out.
1: Hey, that's a good idea, Dad.
2: Yeah, but don't break my wrist now.
4: Jughead, if I break anything, it will be after we get your hand out of this mailbox. How you ever got your fingers stuck in there, I'll never know. Even an idiot, even a moron, even a madman could know better than to catch his fingers in a mailbox slot. Good grief.
1: What's the matter, Dad?
4: Oh, I caught my fingers in there, too.
2: Oh, boy.
1: Oh, no. Dad, how did you do that?
4: Archie, how do I know how I did that?
2: Hey, Mr. Andrews.
4: I was just trying to get Jughead's hand out, and I got my hand stuck.
2: Mr. Andrews.
4: Hey, don't ask so many foolish questions. Think of some way to get me out of here.
2: Mr. Andrews.
4: Hurry up before a policeman sees me and throws me in jail or something.
2: Mr. Andrews.
4: Well, what is it, Jughead?
2: I got my hand out.
4: I know that, and I'm very glad you got your hand out.
2: Uh-huh. See, two hands.
4: Oh, great. Jughead, how the dickens did you do that?
2: I pulled the slot down a little and my hand came right out.
4: It worked. Well, my hand is out.
1: Oh, boy, that's swell, Dad. For a minute, I was afraid you'd be stuck there for hours.
4: Oh, Archie, so was I. But the fact is, we're unstuck now, and before anything else happens, I want to make it clear to both you kids, I want no more shenanigans from either one of you. Now, you understand? I want no more lectures or advice or demonstrations with mailboxes. We are just going to wait right here until that pickup truck comes along and nothing else. Now, you hear?
1: Yes, Dad.
2: Yes, Mr. Andrews. But Mr. Andrews?
4: Yes, Jughead.
2: The pickup truck won't be here for hours.
4: How do you know that?
2: Because it was here just a minute before you and Archie got here.
4: Yes, Jughead, I know perfectly well that it was here before we got here. Jughead, are you sure?
2: Positive. I had to run like the dickens to catch it and took all the letters and drove off.
4: Took all the letters and just... Oh, Jughead, you know something.
2: Yes, Mr. Andrews?
4: It's a good thing for you this mailbox is so small, because if it weren't, I'd put a stamp on you and mail you off to the North Pole. Special delivery.

0: Whiskey, and I'm sorry I didn't remember about the pickup truck sooner, Mr. Andrews.
1: Oh, Jug, forget it. That truck won't get to the post office much before we do, and maybe we can still talk him into giving me that letter back.
2: Oh, there's the post office now, Dad. Oh,
1: good. Now, come on. We have to get in there and get that letter back before it gets dumped in with millions of others and gets shipped out of town.
3: You, Archie Andrews.
2: Gee whiz, there's Betty.
1: Oh, fine. Archie, we have no time to talk to Betty now, so...
4: Hello, Archie. Please. Hello, Jack. Hello, Mr.
2: Hi, Andrews. Betty.
4: Hi, Betty.
1: Hello, Betty. Now, Betty, look, we're in a little hurry right now. I have to get a letter back to the post office right away. So would you just come along and not stop to talk to us right now?
4: Oh, but
1: it's very important. I want to catch that letter before it gets shipped out.
4: But
1: so just come along like a good girl, and you can talk to Archie and Jughead after we get the letter back.
4: But, Mr. Andrews, the post office is closed.
1: Yes. Closed? It can't be.
4: But it is. I just came down here to buy some stamps, but it was closed when I got here.
2: Gee whiz, that's right, Dad. The post office always closes at 12 o'clock on Saturdays.
0: Gee, that's right.
1: Oh, no. I have to get that letter back. It's worth $50 to me, and you don't find that kind of money in the street.
0: No, you find it in the post office.
1: Chuck, Ed, this is no time for your jokes.
4: Golly, Mr. Andrews, I have an idea.
1: Yeah?
4: Maybe there's someone still working in there, even if the front door is locked. Lots of times they work in the back room sorting out the mail, even after the front part is closed.
2: Hey, that's right.
1: By George, it is.
4: So maybe if we went around to the back, you could get someone to open up and find your letter for you.
1: Betty, that's a wonderful idea. Come on, kids. We'll go around the back and make them open up the post office. Betty, I'm glad you suggested that.
4: Oh, it wasn't anything, Mr. Andrews.
1: Oh, yes, it was. It might be worth $50 to me. Yes, sir, I'll just go knock on the back door and make them fine.
2: What's the matter, Dad?
1: Archie, this fence is the matter.
2: Fence. Oh, boy.
0: And those gates, the trucks go through a lot.
1: They certainly are. They're locked tighter than tight.
4: But how do the trucks deliver the mail?
1: Betty, I haven't any idea unless each driver has a key to these gates and he unlocks it when he drives up.
2: Gee whiz, and how are you going to get to that back door?
1: Not the vaguest idea of that, either.
4: Well, I have another good idea, Mr. Andrews.
1: Betty, there's no idea that's going to get rid of this iron fence.
4: Oh, this one will, Mr. Andrews. Why don't you have Archie and Jughead boost you over?
1: Boost? You mean climb the fence and then go knock on the back door?
4: Uh-huh.
1: Betty, that is a good idea.
2: Oh, gee whiz, Dad, I don't think you better try that.
1: Archie, for $50, I'd try anything. Now, look, you and Jug are going to boost me over this fence right now. Jug, you take 1 foot. Archie, you take the other.
2: Well, okay, Dad. Got it.
1: All right.
0: Got the other. Right.
1: Okay, now lift. Lift. Jump a little higher. A little higher. Got it. Okay, let go now. Now jump down the other side. Oh, I made it.
2: Attaboy, Dad.
4: Attaboy, Mr. Andrews.
1: You kids wait right there now while I go to try the back door.
2: Okay, Dad, but hurry up.
1: It'll just take a minute, Archie. Hey there. Open up. Right. Oh, God, grief.
2: What's the matter, Dad?
1: There's no one in there.
4: Golly, are you sure?
1: I'm positive. I can see the entire back room and there's no one in there. We went to all this trouble for nothing.
2: Gee whiz, now what do we do?
1: Archie, there's only one thing left to do, and I'm getting just mad enough to do it. I'm going to get out of here and go straight to the postmaster's house and make him open the post office and fire my letter for me.
2: Gee, do you think he will?
1: He'd better. After all, I'm a taxpayer like anybody else, and I have some rights. Yes, sir. I'll get out of here and we'll go see the postmaster.
0: How?
1: What do you mean, how? In my car. That's how.
0: I don't mean that. I mean, how are you going to get out of there?
1: Exactly the same way I got out of here. Oh, no. There's nobody here to boost me back up.
2: Oh, boy, we never thought of that.
0: Oh, golly. You're stuck again.
1: Archie, can you get your arms through the fence to boost me up?
2: Oh, not a chance, Dad. These bars are too close together.
0: Yeah. You look like a monkey in the zoo.
1: Drop it! Now, listen to me, you kids. Now, think of something quick. This is ridiculous. I can't stay locked up in this backyard of the post office. I've got to get out of here.
4: Well, Mr. Andrews, I have another good idea.
1: Yes, Betty, what is it?
4: If Jughead boosted Archie over...
1: Yes?
4: Then Archie could boost you back out.
2: And then who'd boost me back out?
4: Oh, I hadn't thought of that.
1: Well, think of something.
4: Wait, I have another idea.
1: Yes?
4: If Jug boosts Archie over there...
1: Yes?
4: And Archie boosts you out...
1: Yes, yes.
4: And then you could boost Jug over there with Archie...
1: Yes, yes.
4: Then Jug would boost Archie out.
0: Yeah. Well, get me out.
4: Yeah. Oh, I hadn't thought of that.
1: Yeah, Betty, that's no good either. Come on, you kids, think of something.
2: Dad, I...
1: can't stay in here all day.
2: Dad,
1: this is government property.
2: Dad,
1: I'll get arrested for trespassing or something.
2: Dad,
1: well, what is it, Archie?
2: Well, I just noticed something.
5: What did you notice?
2: Well, you see way down the fence, that little gate where the post office employees go in and out?
5: Yes, I see it. What about it?
2: It's wide open.
5: I see the... It's wide open.
2: Oh, boy.
4: Golly, it is open.
5: You mean to say I've been climbing this fence like a monkey for no reason at all?
2: Gee, it looks that way, Dad.
5: Well, that's fine. That's great. But, Betty...
4: Yes, Mr. Andrews?
5: If you get any more good ideas, do me a favor. Tell them to somebody...

0: caused all that trouble back at the post office, Mr.
1: Oh,
0: Andrews.
1: Oh, look, Betty, let's just forget about the post office. We have the postmaster's home address now, and the main thing is to go to see him, convince him to open the post office for me and find my letter.
2: Gee, do you think he will, Dad?
1: He might if I can explain the situation to him.
3: I think it's the next house, Mr. Andrews.
1: Yeah, you're right, Jughead, it is.
2: Gee whiz, this is just around the corner from Veronica's house, Dad.
1: Archie, I am not interested in Veronica right now. I want to see the postmaster
4: you
1: and...
2: Oh, boy, there's Veronica now.
1: Now, Archie, look, I don't want to stop and talk to her now. Ask her
4: to... Hello, Mr. Andrews. Hello, Betty. Hello, Jackie.
0: Hello, Veronica.
4: And, hello, Archie.
1: Oh, look, Archie.
4: Hi, you all, Archiekins.
1: Archie, I want...
4: It's awful nice to see you all, Archie. Dear.
1: Archie, would you please stop that confounded giggling?
4: My goodness, is something the matter, Mr. Andrews?
1: No, Veronica, nothing's the matter. But I've got to see the postmaster right away, and according to the telephone book, he lives at this address.
4: Oh, that's right, he does. But I happen to
1: That's know... all I wanted to know. Now, you kids wait right here, and I'll go up and ring the bell.
4: But, Mr. Andrews,
1: There's no point in a whole herd of us dropping in on a man.
4: But, Mr. Andrews,
1: Veronica, I'm sure whatever you have to tell me could wait till later. I want to get this letter business settled once and for all. Now, you kids wait right here.
4: But, Mr. Andrews, look at that sign.
1: Veronica, I'm not interested in any sign.
4: But it says, beware of the dog.
1: Veronica, I can read just as well as you can, and I know perfectly well that sign says, beware of the dog. What dog?
4: That dog.
2: Oh, boy, what a beast.
0: Oh, Dolly, run, Mr. Andrews.
2: Run, run.
1: Get away, boy. Get away. Get away.
2: Climb up that tree. Climb the tree, Mr.
5: Climb
2: Andrews.
5: The tree, Daddy. Can't reach you there.
1: Get away, boy. Get away.
5: Keep climbing, Dad. Keep climbing. Keep climbing.
2: Hiya, boy, Mr. Andrews. Are you safe now?
5: Oh, boy, he can't reach you now. Dad, you're safe.
1: Oh, I'm safe, am I? You call hanging here like a monkey wrapped around a flagpole being safe? That monster's just waiting for me to slip. Get rid of that dog.
5: But how, Dad?
1: I don't know. Call him.
5: Oh, okay, Dad. Here, boy. Here, boy.
3: Maybe it's a girl.
1: Dog, be quiet. Get that dog away from me.
4: Oh, Archie, quick, get a stone.
2: What for?
4: To throw over in those bushes. If he's a good watchdog, he'll go rushing over there to see what the noise is, and your father can get back out here.
2: Hey, that's a good idea, Veronica. Hold on, Dad.
4: Here's a stone, Archie.
2: Thanks, Betty. Here goes. Go get it, boy. Go get it. Hey, hurry up down, Dad. Get down off that tree.
1: I am.
2: And close the gate after you.
1: Oh, boy, safe at last.
4: Oh, my goodness, you sure were lucky.
0: Golly, I'll say you were.
1: And how? One more minute and that beast would have had me. Veronica, would you mind explaining how come you live right around the corner and you didn't know there was a vicious dog here?
4: Oh, my goodness, Mr. Andrews, I did know it. That was one of the two things I was trying to tell you, but you wouldn't listen.
1: Veronica, did you say two things you were trying to tell me?
4: Uh-huh.
1: And what is the other one?
4: Well, the other is that I heard my mother say the postmaster is the guest speaker at the Women's League luncheon today. So he isn't even home.
1: Isn't even home? Oh, no.

0: Gee whiz, Dad, do you think we ought to bother the postmaster at this luncheon?
1: Look, Archie, after what I've been through already, I'm going to get that letter back now if it kills me.
2: And it might, too.
1: Jughead, I can do without your remarks.
3: But my goodness, Mr. Andrews, aren't you afraid you'll upset the whole luncheon?
1: No, Veronica, I will not upset any luncheon. I just want to get to the postmaster for a minute and ask him if he'll find my letter for me. If he says he will, then we'll wait around till the luncheon is over. If he says he won't, then we'll just go home and forget the whole thing.
4: Tickets, please.
1: Yeah. Huh?
4: I said tickets, please.
1: Oh, tickets. Is this where the Women's League is having its luncheon?
4: That's right. Tickets are $10 apiece.
1: Yes, $10?
4: Yeah.
1: For a luncheon?
4: That's right. It's a fundraising affair.
1: Oh, fine. But look, mister, I don't want to raise any funds. I don't want any luncheon. I just want to talk to the postmaster for half a minute, and I'll come right out.
4: Sorry, I can't let anyone in without tickets. Them's my orders.
1: But this is an emergency. I'll only be in there half a minute.
4: Sorry, I can't let a mob like this go in there.
1: Oh, the kids aren't coming in with me. They'll wait here.
4: Just you going in?
1: That's right.
4: And you'll be right out?
1: I promise.
4: Well, all right. But don't let me catch you trying to eat any lunch without a ticket.
1: Oh, mister, lunch is the last thing I want right now.
4: Well, okay. Go ahead in.
1: All right. Thanks a lot, mister. Wait there, kids.
0: Okay, Dad. Hurry. Sure.
1: Gotta find that postmaster. Let's see now. Oh, good grief. Can that be he making the speech at the head table?
3: Fred!
1: I'll bet it is he, all right.
3: Fred Andrews, what in the world are you doing here?
1: Mary, what are you doing here?
3: Well, this is the luncheon I was telling you about. What on earth are you doing here?
1: I've got to see the postmaster.
3: Oh, for pity's sake. Well, sit down. He's speaking right now.
1: But, Mary, I can't stay here
3: too
1: long.
3: Sit down. People are starting to stare.
1: But the man said I couldn't...
3: Fred, sit down, please.
1: Oh, me. All right, Mary, all right. But will he be through soon? I can't stay very long.
5: Uh-huh. I thought so.
1: Oh, the ticket taker. Mister, look.
5: I thought you looked like a gate crasher.
1: Mister, I tell you,
3: Fred,
1: I didn't...
3: please, you're making a scene.
0: Dad, did you find him?
1: Archie,
5: who let you kids in here?
0: Mister,
1: please.
0: Said we couldn't come in.
1: Jughead,
3: Oh, goodness, everyone's watching
0: Veronica,
3: us.
0: I know.
3: We're upsetting everything.
1: Yeah, Betty, stop.
5: Either buy tickets or leave.
1: Now, just a minute here. Just 1 minute. That's better. Now, listen to me, all of you. This nonsense has gone far enough, and I don't want to peep out of any one of you kids.
0: Yes, Dad.
1: Ladies, I am... well, I am terribly sorry to have interrupted your luncheon like this. My humble apologies. I only wanted to see the postmaster on an important matter.
6: The postmaster? Freddy just left.
1: He just left?
6: Yes, he finished his speech and had to catch a plane to Washington.
1: Oh, no. Mary, let's get out of here quick.
6: I'd like nothing better. Come on, children.
1: I apologize, ladies. Excuse me. I'm very sorry. Terribly sorry.
6: Well, Fred... I've never been so embarrassed in all my life.
0: Gee, me too, Dad.
2: Me too.
1: Oh, Mary, I'm sorry. Believe me.
6: I should think so.
1: I never intended to cause such a scene. And it's all my own fault. And only my own fault. It all happened because I wanted to get that letter back and save $50. Huh. Well, I can see now it's been more trouble than it's worth. So, I'm just going to forget the whole thing.
6: Well, I wish I could. I'll be hearing about this for weeks.
1: Look, Mary, dear. I'll do anything I can to make this up to you. Yes, sir, Mary. You may even have another new hat.
6: Fred, I can?
1: You certainly can.
6: Oh, that's very sweet, Fred.
1: It's
6: thank you.
1: It's all right, dear. It's all right. Oh. Yeah, now let's just go home and forget this whole thing ever happened.
7: Hey, Mr. Andrews, is that you?
1: Who's that?
0: Oh, gee whiz, it's Mr. Pringle, our mailman.
1: Our mailman?
7: Boy, this sure is lucky running into you over here, Mr. Andrews. Save me a trip clear across town.
1: What'll save you a trip?
7: Meeting you here. I was just going to your house to return this letter to the Income Tax Bureau. You forgot to put a stamp on it.
1: I forgot to put a... The letter I've been chasing all afternoon?
0: Oh,
1: no. What?

0: The Andrews will be back in just a moment. 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Remember, defense is your job. Buy United States defense bonds. And now back to the Andrews. It's an hour later, and the Andrews have returned home and recovered from the harrowing experience of chasing the letter that came back anyway. We find Mr. Andrews at his desk in the living room, just finishing his revised income tax as Mrs. Andrews enters.
1: Fred, I'm home.
2: You, home? Mary, I didn't even know you were out.
1: Well, dear, you were so busy revising that income tax, I didn't want to bother you. So I just went downtown and bought that new hat you said I could have.
2: New hat? Mary, another new hat?
1: But Fred, you yourself told me to get it. And you can pay for it with the $50 you saved on your income tax.
2: Oh, Mary, that's just the trouble. I just refigured my income tax with that new deduction. I don't know how it happened, but I now owe $50 more than I did before.
0: You've been listening to another chapter of The Adventures of Archie Andrews, written by Carl Jampel and based on the copyrighted feature appearing in Archie Comics magazine. Archie is played by Bob Hastings, Jughead by Harlan Stone, Mom and Dad Andrews are played by Alice Sherman and Arthur Cole, Veronica and Betty by Gloria Mann and Rosemary Rice. Also in today's cast were Wendell Holmes, Nat Poland, and Donald Bain. This program is produced and directed by Kenneth McGregor. Listen next Saturday at the same time for more of the merry adventures of Archie Andrews. This is Dick Dudley wishing you a very pleasant weekend. So long, everybody.
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0: And now here are the stars of our show speaking for Glamourine.
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1: Betsy, now put your hat and coat on if you want to go with us.
3: Where are we going?
1: We're driving to Salem this morning to see the House of Seven Gables, where Nathaniel Hawthorne lived and wrote a book.
2: Well, you all ready? Okay, come on. Where's Aunt Effie?
1: Betsy, run down to Aunt Effie's room and tell her we're ready now.
3: Okay.
1: Did you get the car out?
2: Yes, yes. It's in front of the hotel.
1: What's the matter? You seem annoyed.
2: Well, I'll tell you the truth. I'm getting a little tired of historic tours. Frankly, I think it's silly to drive way out to Salem just to see the House of the Seven Gables. I can't even remember what the book was like.
1: Well, we've planned it, dear, for today, so now let's get started. It takes about 2 hours to get there.
2: 2 hours?
1: Well, it's about 70 miles from Boston to Salem. I asked the waitress in the dining room this morning, and that's what she said.
2: Honey, why do you ask the waitress in the dining room how to get to Salem? Why don't you leave these things to me? I mean, Salem is about 20 miles from Boston.
4: Well, I am. I'm all ready.
1: Oh,
4: are you taking a coat?
1: Well, I thought I would. We'll have the car. And
4: yes, that's what I thought.
1: Mm-hmm. Mm-hmm. Betsy, go on. You can ring for the elevator.
4: Oh, here. I wrote down the directions for getting to Salem.
2: Oh? Who did you get them from?
4: The maid.
2: Yeah,
4: and she brought me some fresh towels, and she said she wasn't sure, but she thought if we took Route 128...
1: Uh-huh.
2: Look, would you two girls just leave this to me? I mean, instead of asking everybody...
1: Well, darling, you never want to ask anybody,
2: look,
1: you know.
2: I have got a map. I can read. I am fairly bright. Don't argue, so stop worrying now, will you? I will get you to Salem. Now, come on.
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0: Well, I don't see any sign that says Sumner Tunnel.
1: Well, I think we've missed it.
2: The man said we couldn't miss it if we stayed on this road.
1: Well, we've wound around so many times, I think we're going back the way we came. Look, the sun's in front of us now. We're going south instead of north.
0: Why, yes. There's that same building we passed going the other way.
1: You better get off this parkway or whatever it is and ask somebody. Turn off right here. There's nothing coming. Go on, go on, go on.
2: How in Sam Hill could we be going south when we were headed north, I ask you?
1: Well, we turned wrong, I suppose, somewhere. There. Now, there's a man. Ask him. Pull up and ask him.
2: All right. Now, let me do it. I'll ask.
1: Excuse me.
2: I will ask him. Excuse me. How do we get to Salem?
3: Salem? Well, several ways.
2: Well, just give me one of them, would you? I mean, the quickest one. We won't be getting there at all.
3: Well, go down here to the third set of lights, then make a left. Go under a viaduct. You'll see a sort of ramp. You go up that, make a left. Stay right on that till you come to Sumner Tunnel. You can't miss it.
2: Well, that's where we were, and we did miss it.
3: Yeah. Oh, I know what you did. When you got that bridge, you turned left and came right back down the other side. Now, when you get the bridge, go under it, and right in front of you is the Sumner Tunnel. You can't miss it.
2: You don't know us, but I hope you're right.
1: Thank you.
2: Okay, we'll try it again.
0: Oh, my goodness, it looks just like the pictures of it, doesn't it?
1: Yes, has it got seven gables? Come on, Betsy, let's go in.
4: I'm waiting for Daddy. He drove him back to park the car.
1: Oh, well, there he comes.
2: They should have is a much bigger sign that says Sumner Tunnel before you get to the turnoff. It is not plainly marked.
1: Now, look, will you get over it? Get over it now. We finally found it, and we're in Salem. Now, come on, we're going through the house that Hawthorne wrote about. Come on, dear, now. It's exciting.
2: I don't know. We've been through so many historic old houses. They're all getting to look alike. The candle holders and the bed warmers and the trundle beds and the whatnots.
1: Come on now, let's go in.
0: Come on, Betsy.
5: Good afternoon.
1: Good afternoon.
0: Hello.
1: Good afternoon.
5: It's lunchtime, and I'm afraid the next tour of the house doesn't start for 45 minutes. Oh. But in the meantime, if you care to look around by yourselves, we have a gift shop where you can buy postcards and a booklet of the house. Any gifts or souvenirs, it's right in here.
1: Thank you.
0: Thank you. I want some postcards.
1: Is that all right with you, dear, to wander around until the tour starts?
2: Well, we're here. We might as well do the whole thing.
1: Would you like to buy some postcards?
2: No. You go ahead. Browse among the bric-a-brac. I'll wander around, take a quick gander at the place. Maybe go outside for a breath of air, look at the ocean.
1: All right, dear. We'll be right here.
6: Come here, dear.
0: Oh, my, what a lovely living room they had.
1: Oh, yes. These lovely big old houses. They just don't build them this way anymore. Oh, look at that view of the ocean out this window. Mm. Look here, Betsy.
4: I saw it.
0: We seem to be the only people here to look at the house.
1: Well, it's lunchtime. Goodness, doesn't it give you a funny feeling to be standing in the very room where Nathaniel Hawthorne and his wife probably used to sit in the evenings?
0: Mm-hmm. I don't remember anything he wrote besides The House of Seven Gables. And I certainly don't remember that very well, except that everything seemed very gloomy and dark, which the house isn't at all.
1: No, it doesn't seem that. Well, Hawthorne wrote The Scarlet Letter, you know.
0: The Scarlet Letter? Mm-hmm. Sounds familiar. I must have read it.
1: Of course, Aunt Effie, the woman, you know, who had to wear a big red letter A on her dress. You remember that?
0: Oh, yes, of course.
4: Why, Mommy?
1: Don't sit on the chair, Betsy. Get up, dear. Don't you see the sign? Please do not touch.
4: Why did the lady have to wear letter A on her dress?
1: Oh, she had to, just because.
4: Because why?
1: Well, because she did something she shouldn't have done. Come on.
0: She was naughty.
4: What did she do that was so naughty, Mommy?
1: Why don't you look around at this lovely, lovely house? Now, when you get to high school, you'll read Nathaniel Hawthorne, and you'll be able to say that you've seen The House of Seven Gables yourself.
4: What did the lady do that was so naughty?
1: I'll tell you when you get older now.
4: You always say that. And when I do get older, then you'll forget what you were going to tell me.
1: Come on now, will you? Let's look at the house, dear.
0: Come on, dear. The woman said the tour of the house is just starting.
1: Well, I know, but where is he?
4: We can't find Daddy.
1: Oh, I've looked everywhere. He doesn't seem to be outside.
0: I wouldn't worry about him.
1: Well, he'll miss the tour of the house, Aunt Effie.
0: I don't think he cares whether he misses it or not.
1: Probably not. Come on, Betsy. Now, come on in here with you. Be very quiet and don't stand in front of the people now.
5: And above the fireplace, you see the candle holders and the whale oil lamps used at that time.
1: Oh, yes. Mm-hmm. I see that.
5: The house was built in 1668. On the right of the fireplace is the bed warmer used by Nathaniel Hawthorne.
1: Oh, look. Yes.
5: To the left of the fireplace is a very old chest that was also used by the Hawthorne family.
1: Mm.
5: Now, as we pass from the kitchen into the dining room, notice the depth of the chimney. This way, please.
1: Betsy, don't push in front of the lady like that. Excuse me, I'm terribly sorry.
5: And while it unusual for chimneys to be as much as 8 feet deep, in this case, there was a purpose. If you will notice, on this side of the dining room fireplace, what is apparently a large closet is a secret panel.
0: Look at that, Harriet. You'd never know. It looks just like a brick wall.
1: I know, my goodness.
4: A what, Mommy?
5: Revealing a secret stairway, which you may go up single file. It's very narrow and winding. There is a light halfway up.
1: Oh, what fun. A secret stairway. Isn't that fun, Betsy?
0: What was it used for?
5: I'll explain all that at the top of the stairs. Now, if you will file up through the secret stairway, I will go up the other way and open the secret panel at the top by the time you get there.
4: Let me see, Mommy.
1: Yes, all right, Betsy. Get in line, dear. Now, that lady was first. Let her go ahead, darling.
0: My goodness, Betsy, a secret stairway.
4: Well, it is rather dark in
1: here.
4: We'll
1: just be right back of the lady.
6: What is it?
1: What's the matter?
6: What is it?
4: There's a body in there.
2: It's all right. Let me out of here, will you?
4: It sounds like Daddy up there.
1: Well, yes. Excuse me, please. Let me pass. Oh, let me in there.
0: Then the woman, dear. She seems to have fainted.
5: Stand back, please. Give the lady some air. Stand back.
1: I'm sure I heard my husband up in the stairway there. Dear?
2: Yes, it's
1: me. For heaven's sakes, is that you up there?
2: Yes, it's me. I would like to know what in Sam Hill this place is.
1: A secret stairway. How did you get in here? And just what do you think you're doing?
2: Secret stairway?
5: Stairway. Somebody lift the lady up, please.
0: What is he up to, hiding in the secret stairway?
1: I have no idea.
7: We'll return to the couple next door in just a moment. Once there was a little baby who was always in the soup. Not just any soup, mind you. He preferred beechnut baby soups. Tomato and vegetable, and especially beechnut chicken soup. Oh, what a big grin after every golden spoonful. He just knew that beechnut chicken soup was extra special good, almost as though he had been to Beechnut Babyland, that special place for baby food. As though he had seen how carefully the soup was prepared, luscious ingredients cooked and flavored exactly to baby's taste. So, beechnut chicken soup? All beechnut baby soups. In fact, every beechnut baby food brings to baby the special sunny goodness of beechnut baby land. Why not treat your baby to beechnut, the most babied foods in the world?

0: I just told you.
1: Well, I don't know yet what you were up to, but I don't think it was very funny, and you have scared that poor woman to pieces in there.
0: Funny? Look, I didn't know this was a secret stairway, for Pete's sake. The secret panel was open when I first wandered through the house. It just looked like an open door, so I took a look, and here was this little winding stairway, and that woman said, I mean, you said we could look around the house, and all of a sudden somebody banged the door shut.
2: Oh, really?
3: Oh,
0: yeah.
3: I'm afraid I did, sir.
0: There I was.
3: Well, I suppose it was left open from the last tour, and I wanted to close it before this one started.
0: Yeah.
3: And I did go past after you were in the house and shut the secret panel.
0: You sure did. I have been sitting in there with a 5-watt lantern for 1 hour. I banged and pounded, but it's all brick, and well, I figured somebody'd find me eventually, so I guess while I sat down, I kind of dozed off. And when that woman started up the stairs and fell over me and...
4: Did you get scared, Daddy, in there all alone?
0: No, not exactly scared, but I certainly wondered what in blazes I'd wandered into.
1: Well, why didn't you yell?
0: What would I yell?
1: You could have yelled, help!
0: I did. I yelled, help, just once, and I felt so darn silly I shut up.
3: Well, we're awfully sorry, sir.
0: Mm.
3: Now, if you would like to continue with the tour of the house, the group is in the next room.
0: No, thanks. I've had enough of historic tours. I wouldn't look at one more old house or battlefield or one more historic site.
1: Well,
0: if you
1: darling, tomorrow you can stay in the hotel and just rest.
0: Yeah, well, by golly, I will. I... Where are you all going?
1: Plymouth Rock. But it's 9.5-hour tour, dear.
0: I think I'll go. I can't bear to miss anything.
1: About the size of it, too.
0: I mean, you know.
1: Well, let's not miss this either, dear. We paid for it. Now, come on.
3: Hmm? And the serving wagon, which was used by Sophia Peabody, Hawthorne's wife.
0: Oh,
3: it is
0: boy,
3: interesting
0: oh,
3: to
0: boy,
3: note
0: oh,
3: that here on the right...

The Couple Next Door is written by Peg Lynch and stars Peg Lynch and Alan Bunce, with Francie Myers, Margaret Hamilton, Pat England, Belle Flower, and Roger DeCoven, and is produced by Walter Hart. This is Stuart Metz, inviting you to listen again tomorrow for The Couple Next Door.

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0: My face. David, come in here. I want to talk to you.
1: I'll be right there in about 5 minutes.
0: You come in here right now, young man. I've been a mother long enough to know when something's wrong.
1: All right, Mother. Here I am.
0: Oh, David Nelson, look at you. Your pants are torn, your sweater's ripped, your face is scratched, and your lip is cut.
1: Mother, there's something I want to tell you.
0: I've been fighting. Yeah. Well, that's rather obvious, to say the least. How'd it happen?
1: Well, you know that boy Hubert Jones down the block? Well, me and him...
0: Not
1: see,
0: me and him.
1: I mean, him and me, or him and I, we had a few words.
0: What do you mean you had a few words?
1: Well, we didn't do much talking.
0: David, you know very well that fighting in the streets is terrible, and I won't have it.
1: Well, gee whiz, Mom, it wasn't all my fault. He said something to me I didn't like. And I said something back to him. And I kind of pushed out my fist and he banged his nose against it.
0: I think I've heard just about enough. You'll have to be punished, David. I don't like to say that, but I'm afraid it's necessary.
1: Oh, Mom.
0: Now, don't look up at me with that sad face and try to break my heart, because it's not going to do any good. I think this is something for your father to handle. Oh, Ozzie. Ozzie.
2: Well, coming, dear. What is it, Harriet?
0: Just look at David. He's been out fighting in the street with that Jones boy. It's disgraceful, that's what it is. You're his father, and I think you ought to say something to him.
2: David?
1: Yes, Dad.
2: Who won?
0: Ozzie Nelson, you're just as bad as he is.
2: Well, if David was fighting, he might have had a good reason.
0: I don't care what his reason was. Look at his lip. Look at his cheek. Look at his ear. I want him to grow up to look like my side of the family.
2: Now, look, I'm not taking David's part, mind you, but I do think that every young boy should learn how to defend himself. And I speak from personal experience.
1: Gosh, I'll bet you were a great fighter when you were a kid, Dad.
2: Well, as a matter of fact, I... I guess I was, David.
1: Did you get many Indians?
2: Well, David...
0: David, stop buttering up your father. A fine lecture you're giving the boy.
2: David, your mother's right. What your mother means is that we just don't like the idea of your getting into fights in the street. We'd rather that it stop.
0: Oh, don't be too severe with him, dear.
2: Now, exactly what happened, David?
1: Well, we had a few words, and I hit him a few times, and he hit me a few times, and then I hit him a few more times.
2: But you did hit him first, and you know your mother and I don't like to have you fighting. Uppercut?
1: Yep.
2: Did you keep your left out and jab as I told you?
1: Oh, no, Pop, I forgot.
2: But I told you to keep that left out and jab, jab, jab.
0: Ozzie?
2: David, you'll find as you progress along the highway of life, it's of the utmost importance that you learn how to get along with your fellow man. You must avoid trouble, avoid arguments, avoid misunderstandings. But if you do get into a fight, keep your left out and jab, jab, jab. Now, how did this thing start, David?
1: Well, we were playing baseball, and I was up at bat, and this fella said I was a bum ball player.
2: Well, that's no reason to begin using your fists.
1: But he called me a little stinker.
2: Well, you just ignore him, David. Names can't hurt you.
1: Well, then he said you were a big stinker.
2: Why didn't you hit him with the bat?
0: David, maybe you'd better run along and get cleaned up for dinner.
1: Okay, Mom.
0: And David, no more fighting. Now, remember what I say, because the next time I catch you fighting, I won't tell your father. I'll handle it myself.
1: Yes, Mom. I'll be right down.
2: He's a fine boy, all right. I'm afraid he's a chip off the old block. Gosh, I remember when I was a kid, I was a terror of the neighborhood.
0: Oh, Ozzie Nelson, you were a fat little boy, and you know it.
2: Fat? It so happens I was known as Nelson the Muscle Boy.
0: Well, from what I heard, they used to call you Nelson the Bustle Boy. Come on, let's go into dinner.
2: Okay.

0: Yes, Gloria, I did. We finished dinner.
1: Oh, it was wonderful, too.
2: Oh, thank you. Oh, my goodness. What happened to David's face?
0: Oh, he got into a fight with a Jones boy down the street.
2: Oh, look at your eye, David. You're going to have a black eye just like I got once. The time somebody sneaked up behind me and gave me a kick.
0: Somebody sneaked up behind you and gave you a kick?
2: Yeah.
1: And you got a black eye?
2: I was looking through a keyhole at the time.
0: Well, I just hope David doesn't make a habit of getting into these fights.
3: Oh, don't worry, Mom. I'll see you later.
2: I think fighting is terrible. And I know, too, because my mother and father were always getting into fights.
0: Oh, that's too bad.
2: They just never got along. They were divorced twice.
1: Twice? You mean they remarried?
2: Oh, no, they just wanted to make sure.
0: You know, so much trouble could be avoided if everybody'd realize that there are two sides to every question. Things can be viewed from so many different angles.
2: Hmm. That's why I never wear slacks.
0: Well, that's something else again. What I meant was that coming to blows is so foolish. The old saying is still true, might doesn't make right.
2: Mrs. Nelson, you've never been out with a sailor, have you?
0: Well, not lately, Gloria, anyway.
1: I'll get it. Yes?
3: That's the kid's father, Unc. Hit him.
1: What?
3: Go ahead, Unc. Hit him. You know what Annie told you.
4: Now, just a minute, Hubert. The man hasn't even said anything yet.
1: What's this all about?
3: There, he said something. Hit him.
1: What's going on here?
4: Well, it seems that your son had a fight with my nephew and bloodied his nose.
1: Oh, yes. Well, I already gave David a lecture about that.
3: Yatata, yatata, yatata. Talk, talk, talk. Hit him, Uncle Peter, and let's go home.
1: Now, just a minute, son. You're bigger than David. Why can't you settle your own arguments?
3: Because the psychiatrist says I'm a delicate, sensitive boy who abhors violence. Go ahead, bust him on, Unc.
1: Your uncle's not going to hit anybody.
3: That's what you think.
4: Hubert, you better wait out in the car. Some of the things I'm going to say to Mr. Nelson may not be fit for you to hear.
3: But, Uncle Peter, I want to hear.
4: I'm sure your Aunt Bertha would not approve. Now, go. Go, go, go, go, go, go, go.
3: Well, okay. But be sure you give him you-know-what.
1: Okay, he's gone. Now, just what is this you're going to say to me?
4: Shake hands. You've got a fine boy. I'm Hubert's uncle, but Hubert is one of the most spoiled, mean brats that I have ever seen.
1: Well, my gosh, how can an uncle speak that way about his nephew?
4: Well, I'm not really his uncle. I'm only his uncle through an error.
1: Through an error?
4: Yes, I married his aunt. She's the one who forced me to come over here and bawl you out.
1: Oh, really?
4: You see, little Hubert comes by it naturally. He's always picking fights with other boys. Then my wife sends me out to argue with their parents. This is the fourth mission I've been on this week.
1: Why do you go?
4: Oh, Mr. Nelson, you don't know my wife.
1: Well, you sound as if you're afraid of her.
4: Afraid of her? If I didn't come over here to bawl you out, she would take me and bend me over backwards.
1: Now, please, she can't really bend you over backwards.
4: Mr. Nelson, I have spent some of the best years of my life staring at the seat of my pants.
1: Oh, you're just like a lot of other men. You're afraid to assert yourself with your wife. Now, look, the next time she pulls that stuff, tell her off.
4: Really?
1: Absolutely. It's all a matter of psychology. Now, what's every woman's biggest fear? Having her husband run out on her. And that's the best way to threaten him. Make out you're running out on her, and she'll be a different woman.
5: Is that so?
1: Well, sure, there's nothing to it. At the end of one of your arguments, all you have to do is walk over to the door and leave.
4: Are you kidding? At the end of one of our arguments, who can walk?
1: Would you please listen to me? I'm telling you, it never misses. Now, the next time you have a little argument, don't take anything from her at all. Just get mad and say, I'm going out and I don't know when I'm coming back. And out you go. And don't just close the door, slam it.
4: Slam the door.
1: In 3 or 4 hours, you come back home. But don't come crawling back with a bunch of apologies and a box of candy. Just bust right in, tell her you came back for some shirts and ties and your toothbrush. When she hears that, she'll start crying. And you can take your time accepting her apology and forgiving her.
4: Oh, gosh. Thanks for the advice.
1: Oh, that's okay. Hey, look out. Here comes the little stool pigeon. You better start working me over.
3: Well, how you doing, Uncle Peter? If you don't tell him plenty, I'll tell Aunt Bertha, and you know what she'll do to you.
4: Don't interrupt me, Hubert. It's a fine state of affairs, Mr. Nelson, when an innocent little child like Hubert can not go outside without being set upon by a hoodlum.
1: Oh, it's terrible. I'm so ashamed.
4: Well, you should be. It is a disgraceful way to bring up a child, and I suggest that you see that he mends his ways, or I will be forced to take this up with the authorities who handle juvenile delinquents.
1: Oh, please give me just one more chance, sir.
3: Why don't you hit him, Uncle Peter?
4: I wouldn't soil my hands on
0: him. Ozzie, what's keeping you...
4: And another thing, Nelson, you're lucky you apologized for making all this trouble, or I'd really smash you a good one.
0: Well...
5: Ozzie, are you going to stand there and let him say things like that?
1: I'll explain later.
4: And don't let it happen again. Goodbye. And you're peachy, Mr. Nelson.
5: Why, Ozzie Nelson, I'm surprised at you.
1: Now, stop jumping to conclusions.
5: The idea is just standing there and taking all that abuse.
1: Will you let me explain, please? I was just saving the poor guy's life, that's all. His wife made him come over here and do that.
5: You mean you let him say those things to keep his wife happy?
1: Well, what's wrong with doing a guy a favor?
5: Well, leave it to men to figure out a thing like that, of all the idiotic things.
1: Well, I don't see anything idiotic about it. I just helped him out, that's all. Besides, if men are idiotic, what are women?
5: Oh, go on. Go on. It's just about time to bring up women drivers to prove your point, isn't it?
1: No, it isn't. I happen to think that women drivers drive very well, considering they keep their eyes closed in traffic.
5: Well, it happens to be a well-known fact that men are sillier than women.
1: It does?
5: Yes. Ask any woman.
1: Harriet, maybe you're right at that. Maybe men are sillier than women.
5: Oh, so you finally admit it.
1: Yes, sir, they must be sillier than women because look how silly women are and men marry them.
5: Oh, why, Ozzie.
1: Now, look,
5: Nelson.
1: Dear, I'm not the type to argue. I happen to know there's only one way for a husband to handle a situation like this, and that's this way. Goodbye.
5: Oh, Ozzie. Ozzie, come back.
1: Yes?
5: You forgot your hat.
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0: Gee, I'm glad the meat situation's eased up. Sure is good to eat a steak for a change.
1: Was yours tender?
0: Oh, perfect. Very tender. In fact, I cut it with my international sterling silver butter knife.
1: Well, I'm glad you liked it there. I'll call Gloria. Oh, Gloria! Gloria!
2: Did you call me, Mrs. Nelson?

0: Let's get back to Ozzie and Harriet, shall we? There's been a little quarrel at the Nelson household this evening. Oh, I can't believe it's anything serious, but yet... Well, gosh, Ozzie did walk out and slam the door and... Well, we'll see. As our scene opens, Ozzie is mumbling his way down the street.
1: Sometimes you just gotta put your foot down.
2: Hello, Mr. Nelson.
1: Oh, hello, Emmy Lou.
2: I'm sorry I can't stop to speak to you today, Mr. Nelson. I've simply gotta meet my girlfriend downtown. I've gotta fly.
1: Well, run right along, Emmy Lou. I got nothing on my mind right now except a lot of domestic trouble anyway.
2: Goodbye, Mr. Nelson. Did you say domestic trouble?
1: Oh, well, it's nothing serious, Emmy. Nothing to get excited about. All that happened was Mrs. Nelson and I had a little difference of opinion.
2: Oh, is that all?
1: Yes, although that really does create sort of a problem...
2: You call that a problem, Mr. Nelson? Just put yourself in my shoes. How would you like to meet a boy that you fell in love with at first sight, and he fell in love with you, too? And he kept saying he loved you, but he couldn't get married because he was supporting his little sister. And then you found out he didn't even have a little sister, that it was all lies, lies, lies.
1: Is that what happened to you?
2: Well, no, but I've got a blind date for tomorrow, and you never can tell.
1: Well, Emmy, I'm afraid you didn't quite understand my problem. You see, I walked out of the house in the middle of an argument before, and I'm depending on psychology to force Mrs. Nelson to make the first move.
2: You mean you're going back in the house and make up?
1: Oh, no. That's where the psychology comes in. Now, the average husband would come crawling back with a box of candy and a lot of apologies. Not me. I use the hard-to-get method, the old psychology. Never fails. Well, see you later, Emmy Lou.
2: Bye, Mr. Nelson. I hope you won't be too lonesome tonight.
1: Are you kidding? I'm on my way now to call a few of my friends and have a poker game or something. There's plenty to do. Probably be a big night for me.

Oh, Charlie? Yeah, this is Ozzy. That's right. Yeah, I haven't talked to you in months. What's new? Really? Today? Oh, well, congratulations. What is it, a boy? Ah, that's swell. And I don't suppose you'd be interested in a game tonight. Well, anyway, it's been nice speaking to you, Charlie. I haven't talked to you in months. So long. Oh, by the way, this new edition's number 4, isn't it? What? Number 9? Say, I haven't talked to you in years. Well, that takes care of Charlie. Let's see, Don couldn't make it. Or Harold or Ben. I think I'll give Al a ring. Hello, Al? Yeah, this is Ozzy. Yeah. How about a little poker tonight or a night baseball game or something? Hmm? Promised your wife what? Well, just tell her you'll take it to the movie some other time. No, of course I'm not drunk. Nothing wrong with a guy going out without his wife once in a while, is there? Men ought to assert themselves a little more than their wives that appreciate them. Hmm? Well, no, I'm not making this call from my house. Okay. What? Oh, don't worry about me. There are plenty of bright spots open. So long, Al. Golly, all these henpecked guys. I know what I'll do. I'll call George or Cal. They're always on the loose.

0: Oh, golly, all these henpecked guys. Hey, this solitaire's not a bad game at that. Let's see how much I lost to myself. Gee, I'd really be in a hole if I hadn't cheated a little.
1: I'm sorry, sir. The library closes at 9:30.
0: Oh, thank you. Well, I guess I've let Harriet suffer enough. I might as well go home and accept her apologies.

0: you, Ozzy?
1: Yes, Harriet.
0: Did you come back for something?
2: I think I'll stay downtown tonight.
0: Fine, that'll be a break for me. You've been snoring lately.
2: Well, I just came back to get my other suit and some shirts and ties. I'll go upstairs and get them now.
0: Oh, don't bother. I packed a suitcase for you with your things in it. It's right there by the doorway.
2: Oh, yes. Thank you.
0: What's the matter? Don't you like the suitcase?
2: Oh, yes. It's fine.
0: Well, that's fine. I suppose you've been having a big time.
2: Oh, I just hit a few of the high spots. Dropped into the Macombo, and then over the Trocadero, and from there to Ciro's.
0: Did you dance?
2: Well, just a couple of turns around the floor at each place.
0: With anyone I know?
2: No, just a couple of cute little girls I happened to meet. They weren't particularly brilliant conversationalists, but they certainly were,
0: Good dancers?
2: Well, it was so crowded, we just stood in the middle of the floor and vibrated a little.
0: Oh. Well, that sounds like fun.
2: Yes, it was, I guess. Well, I'd better be going. I say I'd better be going. Goodbye.
0: Goodbye.
2: If you ever need me for anything, that faucet may start to leak again. You can reach me by putting an ad in the personals. Signed, Lonely. I'll come from wherever I am.
0: I put your toothbrush and the razor in the suitcase, too.
2: Oh, you needn't have bothered with my razor. I don't think I'll be shaving. Well, goodbye.
0: Goodbye. What's that you're hiding in back of you?
2: Why, what do you mean?
0: Oh, I'm sorry. It's silly of me. I just thought for a minute it was a box of candy.
2: How can a woman be married to a man for 10 years almost and know so little about his character? Don't you realize if I brought home a box of candy to you, it would be an admission of defeat? It would be like saying, I'm sorry, forgive me.
0: Well, what is that behind your back?
2: A box of candy. I'm sorry, darling. Forgive me.
0: Oh, no, it was all my fault. I was so stubborn.
2: Oh, but you were right all the time.
0: No, I was wrong. You were right.
2: Then why didn't you apologize? Packing that suitcase. You would have let me leave, wouldn't you?
0: But, Ozzy...
2: I never want to see that suitcase again. I'm going to throw it out right now.
0: Here, I'll give you a hammer.
2: A hammer?
0: Yes, the suitcase is nailed to the floor.
2: I knew I should have held out just a little longer.
3: Ozzy and Harriet will be back in a moment.
4: Mr. Smith? Mr. Smith, how about me?
3: Oh, yes, you're the woman who had so many nice things to say about International Sterling Silver.
4: May I speak now?
3: It's all yours. Go right ahead.
4: Friends, ladies, gentlemen. Oh, gosh, Mr. Smith, I don't think I can.
3: Oh, don't be nervous. Just tell the folks what you told me about International Sterling Silver.
4: Well, friends, ladies... Oh, gosh.
3: Oh, come on. Don't be nervous. Just pretend you're in a department store looking at a set of International Sterling in the 1810 pattern. You've got one of the spoons in your hand, and you turn it this way and that, admiring the unusualness of the squared-off shaft and the way the silver gleams in the light.
4: Oh, isn't it beautiful?
3: You think how proud you'd feel if that International Sterling service were in your home instead of in the store. You picture the way it would look on your table against your best linens and your favorite china.
4: Oh, golly, wouldn't it be wonderful? Everybody I know would be green with envy.
3: Go on.
4: Go on?
3: Well, sure. Now that you've got over your nervousness, aren't you going to say something about International Sterling Silver?
4: No. I think I'll just say go and see International Sterling.
3: Well, that's very good advice, ladies and gentlemen. So tie a string around your finger, make a note on your calendar pad, do whatever you find most helpful to remind you to visit your silverware dealer this week and see International Sterling Silver. Believe me, you'll be glad you made the trip. And now let's look in on Ozzie and Harriet again.
4: Ozzie?
2: Yes, Harriet?
4: I forgot to tell you. Before you got back, the librarian called and said she found your King of Diamonds under the nonfiction table.
2: Oh, well, then you knew I wasn't at the Macambo or Ciro's dancing with those girls?
4: Yes, dear.
2: Well, then why did you look so mad?
4: Because you looked so happy while you were telling me about it.
2: Oh, fine.

0: Harriet and I have been asked to remind you that even though the war is over, the government still needs tin to send food to our soldiers in Europe and the Pacific. It needs tin to pack medical supplies for our wounded soldiers. It needs tin to put civilian goods back on the market. The need is great and the supply limited.
1: And it'll take some time before we can get normal shipments from such places as the Dutch East Indies and Malaya. So for the time being, our most valuable tin mine is the American kitchen.
0: And let's make sure that the tin cans are prepared properly for salvage. The labels removed, the tin washed thoroughly, and prepared in accordance with local requirements. Thanks a lot, folks, and good night.
1: Night, folks.
2: International Silver Company, creators of International Sterling, invite you to listen again next Sunday to The Adventures of Ozzie and Harriet, with songs by the King Sisters and music by Ozzie Nelson's orchestra. 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Appearing in support of Ozzie and Harriet were B. Benaderet, John Brown, Joel Davis, Louise Erickson, and Tommy Cook. Original music was composed by Billy May. Vern Smith speaking. 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

Tonight from Laguna Beach, California, on behalf of the Laguna Beach Youth Fund, Lieber Brothers Company presents the Pepsodent Show, starring Bob Hope and his special guest, Dinah Shore.

very much. Thank you. How do you do, ladies and gentlemen? This is Bob in Laguna, where the sea meets the sky, and they expect MacArthur to land here first, hope. Telling you that even if you're too young to be affected by the congressional income tax cut, to use Pepsodent regularly without any scolding, and your teeth will never be exempted, and your kissing will always be withholding. Well, here we are at Laguna Beach. This is where the new look originated. During the summer, the men wear their eyes 2 inches longer down here. Couldn't get my tongue into high. This is really an exclusive swimming hole. Any wave coming in without a white cap is stopped offshore and sent down to San Diego. They say Laguna is the Riviera of America. Only trouble here is so many people wear slacks you can't tell a niece from a nephew. But there was good news from Washington last week for a change. John Q. Public finally got his income tax cut. Income tax cut. That's just a sneaky way of saying, let's give them coffee money, Sam. They may remember in November. This sort of thing happens every election year. They reduce taxes so you can afford to buy Dewey buttons. It was a nice gesture, but who needs more money? I've grown to love dandelion greens. And speaking of green stuff, I'm happy that spring is here again, with the sun shining, the flowers blooming, and the birds and pedestrians flying through the trees. California climate is so even you couldn't tell when spring was here if you didn't check the pneumonia cases at the hospital. As usual in California, March came in like a lion, went out wearing galoshes. And spring is the season for romance. I know, today I saw a pilot spelling out, Honest John loves Madman Month. Even the worst of enemies get filled with love this time of year. I looked in the refrigerator this morning and the butter and the oleomargarine were snuggling. And it's very romantic in Hollywood. Luella and Hedda both reported that C. Aubrey Smith and Dame Mae Whitty are holding tea bags. And Sinatra was spring cleaning out of his house yesterday, but he made a terrible mistake. He got too near the vacuum cleaner and hasn't been heard from since. Of course, spring fever makes everyone so lazy. Just this morning, I saw a squirrel getting nuts for the winter. He was putting pennies into a peanut machine. Everything's so tired. On the way down here, I turned on my car radio, and an orchestra was playing, I'm Looking Under a Four-Leaf Clover. I'll work this way for that. Maybe Petrillo's in the house. And everybody's gardening. Some raise flowers, some raise vegetables. John L. Lewis is raising cane. He planted his eyebrows, and up came the miners.

And now that it's spring, President Truman put a potted geranium out on his balcony and he waters it twice a day, waiting for Taft to walk underneath. Ought to be in Paris in the spring. Ought to be anywhere these days before the Russians get there. But there'll be no spring in Moscow this year. Joe caught the groundhog reading Winchell. Winchell is giving Stalin one last chance. If Russia doesn't come to terms before his next option, he's going to fly over and drop a 40-ton bottle of Jergens lotion on the Kremlin.

0: Pepsin at 1 by 3-1. Just recently, families from coast to coast, thousands of people, were asked to compare new Pepsodent toothpaste with the brands they'd been using at home. By an overwhelming majority, by an average of 3-1, they preferred new Pepsodent over any other brand they tried.
1: Yes, with families who made comparison tests, Pepsodent won by 3-1.
2: For its cool, minty flavor that lingers on and on.
1: Families who made comparison tests chose Pepsodent 3-1.
2: For making the breath so lastingly clean.
1: Families who made comparison tests chose Pepsodent 3-1.
2: And for cleaning teeth better, giving bright new sparkle to your smile.
1: Families who made comparison tests chose Pepsodent 3-1.
0: So for new pleasure in brushing your teeth, new pleasure in the results you'll see, try cool, minty, new Pepsodent toothpaste with Irium. The 3-1 favorite with families all over America.

Now, ladies and gentlemen, if singing popularity were votes, I've got the next president here right now. She has a voice so full of magic, she can read the weather report and make it number one on the hit parade. Here she is, America's queen of song, Miss Dinah Shore.

0: much.
1: Thank you.
0: Thank you. That was Dinah Shore singing Memphis Blues, accompanied by Les Brown and his We're in Laguna at Lee Behring's Beach and Tennis Club Orchestra. Dinah, that was swell. You're tops for my money.
1: Money. That reminds me.
0: Please don't spoil a beautiful friendship, please. Anyway, you've got your own show with Harry James, haven't you, Dinah?
1: That's right. And you know, Bob, you remind me quite a bit of Harry.
0: Really? Do you mean we're both handsome, talented, and attract the pretty girls?
1: No, Bob. You've both been made famous by a horn.
0: Not so loud. Patrillo's liable to ask me for dues.
1: Do declare, honey, you're just the funniest man I ever saw in my life.
0: You're from DeSouth, ain't you, Dinah?
1: Well, yes, I am, Bob. How in the world can you tell?
0: That's easy once you get the hang of it. But seriously, Dinah, I really love the way you handle a song.
1: Thank you, Bob. You've always had a nice voice. Why is it you don't sing more often?
0: I have an agreement with Crosby. There's so much jealousy at Paramount. But now that you mention it, I thought Crosby and I sang a pretty good duet in The Road to Rio.
1: Oh, I saw the picture, Bob, and together you two look more like a trio.
0: Well, our girdles didn't come back from the laundry in time. But you know, I did sing in my first picture. I sing the light stuff, you know.
1: Oh, yeah. Well, why don't you sing more like Jolson, sincere and realistic? Well, you know, when he sings April Showers, you can almost hear the rain.
0: Rain. That's the water on his knee squishing into action.
1: Say, Bob, what's this about you singing in your first picture?
0: Oh, you remember the song. It's about two sleepy people.
1: Oh. Say, Bob, why are they sleepy?
0: Well, I have my regular listeners, you know. Here we are, out of cigarettes.

0: Here we are, newlyweds in our own little apartment.
1: Yeah, ain't it wonderful? Just 10 days ago, I carried you across that threshold.
0: Yeah. Robert, why are you looking so puzzled?
1: Think I should let you down?
0: First, tell me, who's Ootsie, Itsy, Bitsy, Lovums is Ooze?
1: I is Ooze.
0: Beg pardon?
1: I is Ooze. I like that.
0: Oh,
1: I is Ooze.
0: Oh, well, Ooze is my darling. And you, Ooze, has so much talent.
1: Gee, I'll never forget how we met in the park. You were feeding nuts to the squirrels.
0: Yes, and you keep beating the squirrels to the nuts.
1: Yeah, when I looked at you, I forgot where I buried them.
0: Robert, didn't your father ever tell you about the birds and the bees and the flowers?
1: No, he just left me in the woods to learn for myself. Here we are in a cozy chair.

0: Are you happy, Cream Puff?
1: Oh, yes, Colonel.
2: That's Cuddles. Curdles.
1: I'm sorry.
2: I must look like an Ador milkman or something.
0: What'd you do, bring your own writer or something? Gee, honey. It's that ticker. Remember how we got engaged?
1: Oh, yes, I'll never forget it. You switched to pond.
0: Well, I didn't want to be an old maid. And I'll never regret it, darling. Isn't marriage wonderful?
1: Oh, it certainly is, dear. Shall I get your pipe and slippers?
0: No, thanks. This time I think I'll use tobacco.
1: Gee, Bob, I just love our apartment. Isn't it a cozy place?
0: Sure is. Of course, it'll be better when we get furniture. I don't see why you won't let me buy any.
1: Oh, but honey, it's so much more fun going to the quiz shows.
0: I hate quiz show, that Ralph Edwards and his consequences.
1: Well, you'd have married me anyway, wouldn't you?
0: Do you remember the nights we used to linger in the hall?
1: Father didn't like you at all.

0: Isn't it heavenly?
1: Oh.
2: Ah, you missed me.
1: Shut up!
0: Sound like the UN moved in upstairs.
1: Oh, no, that's the couple next door. They're celebrating their 10th anniversary.
0: Oh.
3: I've given you the best cheers of my life, and what have I got to show for it?
2: Wrinkles, you prune face!
3: Rob's dead!
2: Don't think I haven't tried!
0: Just a lover's quarrel.
3: My mother warned me about you.
2: Too bad you didn't warn me about your mother.
1: Oh, Robert, darling, promise me we'll never fight like that.
0: I promise, forever and ever, and Al Jolson.
3: Oh, when I think of the men I could have married, it makes me sick.
2: Wait a minute. I'll think of them, too, and get sick with you.
1: Oh, Robert, you know, I did your laundry for the first time today, and I'm afraid I didn't do a very good job.
0: Oh, honey, you did a swell job. You shouldn't feel bad because you put starch in my socks and darned up all the buttonholes in my shirt.
3: I've been ironing all day. How do you like the way I did your shirt?
2: They look swell.
3: That's good.
2: Yeah, and they look even better if you'd have washed them first. What are you squawking about? You're dressed in silk.
3: Yeah, but I want to change. I'm getting tired of wearing the wedding gown.
1: Oh, Robert. Robert, this is terrible. We've got to go over there and stop him before somebody gets hurt.
0: That's not as liable to be me.
1: Come on, darling. Let's hurry. There. Here we are. Quick now. Knock on the door.
0: Gee, it's got awful quiet in there. Oh, hello. Where's your husband?
4: He's not home yet.
2: Please, darling, no. I do love you. I do. Oh!
0: Yeah, but what's that?
4: The radio. I'm listening to Happiness House.

0: Pepsin at one by 3-1. Yes, in a recent survey, families from coast to coast, thousands of people, compared new Pepsodent toothpaste with brands they'd been using at home. By an overwhelming average of 3-1, they preferred new Pepsodent toothpaste with Irium over any other brand they tried. The Harry Whiteside family of Sepulpa, Oklahoma, preferred new Pepsodent on every single count. Mrs. Whiteside says,
1: "Indeed, we do like Pepsodent. In fact, we think Pepsodent is the best toothpaste we ever tried. It's so wonderful for cleaning breath. And even my young son, Carl, notices how much brighter it makes his teeth. We all think Pepsodent's flavor is tops, too."
0: And family after family agree with the Whitesides. Yes, with families who made comparison tests, Pepsodent won by 3-1. Get it without delay.
2: Well, Dinah, how do you like Laguna Beach?
3: Isn't it a quaint little seacoast town? And by the way, Bob, thank you very much for showing me around.
2: Oh, don't mention it, Dinah. How about another shore dinner tonight?
3: Oh, thanks, Bob, but this time I'd rather have one in a restaurant.
2: Well, don't be silly. The clams are fresher when you dig them yourself. Don't you think?
3: Bob, you know Laguna Beach is a famous artist retreat.
2: It looks more like a complete surrender.
3: Gosh, I love the atmosphere here. The stores are so old-fashioned, and they have such wonderful antiques.
2: I know what you mean. I ordered a lamb chop at ye old Victor Hugo tea shoppy, and it came out wearing green velvet pantaloons. Yes, but it's a great town, and I like the natives here, Dinah. You know, they're such unusual types.
4: You ought to hear what they say about you.
2: That's very vague. Think about Orson. Miss Vague, what are you doing here in Laguna?
4: Well, I'm with the stock company.
2: Well, serves them right. They should have locked the corral.
4: Hope you're so clever. Tell me, did you drive down to the beach or were you washed up with the rest of the grunion? Oh, dear, I'm having so much fun down here. I love to go surfboarding, Mr. Hope.
2: You surfboarding?
4: Yes.
2: Say, that's dangerous. Isn't it tough to stay on, Miss Vague?
4: Oh, no, not for me. The last time I tried it, I stayed on the surfboard for hours.
2: For hours?
4: Yes, and then when I wasn't looking, some sneak pulled it into the water. Oh, well, well, well, there's Dinah Shore.
2: Oh, tell me, do you two know each other, Miss Vague?
4: Oh, of course. She married one of my best dreams.
3: Miss Vague and I are old friends, Bob. We have adjoining ranches in the valley.
4: Yes, we do. Oh, I really love ranching, Dinah. It's so romantic.
3: I know. But don't you think you're going a little too far, Miss Vague, branding all your cattle with your phone number?
4: Do you know a better way to meet a nice cowboy? Oh, say, that reminds me. Mr. Hope, did I tell you that my boyfriend Waldo lives here in Laguna?
2: Your boyfriend Waldo? Well, what's his last name, Miss Vague?
4: Well, he hasn't any. His mother wanted a dog. I'm only joking, really. His name is Waldo, and oh, he's happy every time he's with me.
2: How do you know, Miss Vague?
4: Well, I can smell it on his breath. Yeah. I was going to say, Waldo, you know, is a very talented painter.
2: He's a painter, and he likes the bottle, huh?
4: No, Mr. Hope, he doesn't like the bottle.
2: He doesn't?
4: No, now he buys it in the keg. Oh, shame on me.
2: Well, he must paint with three feathers instead of a brush. I'll take a quart. Where are you? Let me see.
4: I want to speak to Dinah. I want to tell you that I heard you tonight on the way down here, and I love your singing.
3: Oh, you're sweet.
4: You know, last year, I was with a traveling opera company. Oh, what fun I had appearing in Rossini's great opera.
3: William Tell?
4: No, but Frank blabbed a little.
2: Oh. Well, look, if you like to sing, come along with us, Miss Vague. Dinah and I are going over to the Laguna Light Opera Company now and audition for parts.
4: Oh, I'd love to. Let's go.
2: The Laguna Light Opera. Here's the opera house.
4: There's someone auditioning before the impresario now.
5: Figaro.
2: Next.
5: Figaro.
2: Impresario, why do you keep shooting all the singers?
5: Can't help it. I'm allergic to figs.
4: You're the impresario?
5: Yes, Miss Vague, and on behalf of the entire staff, I welcome you to the Laguna Beach Dark Opera Company.
3: Professor, don't you mean the Laguna Beach Light Opera Company?
5: No, forgot to pay the electric bill. Oh, now pardon me while I continue the rehearsal. Once more, gentlemen.

0: Hey, oh, pardon me, Hope, while I check the score. We're playing Rigoletto.
1: Anything wrong?
0: Plenty. We're losing.
1: Look, I have a couple of singers with me, Professor Cologne. Let's see if you can guess who they are.
2: La, la.
0: Why, that's Dinah Shaw. Couldn't be anyone but Shaw.
1: And now another voice.
3: La, la, la, la, la, la, la, la.
1: Who's that, Professor?
0: The same Shaw, but at low tide.
1: I want to audition for your opera company, too, Cologne. I'll give you a sample of my singing.
4: Let me perform here.
1: Well, what do you think? That was Il Trovatore.
0: You should have waited till he got better.
5: Hey, Professor, I didn't know you were conducting the Laguna Light Opera Company.
0: Why, this is my life. I love opera. It's in my blood. Why, when I close my eyes, I hear the Habanera from Carmen, the triumphal march from Aida, the jeweled song from Faust.
1: What do you hear from Madame Butterfly?
0: Nothing, and I'm getting worried.
1: Well, tell me, Professor, as a great opera impresario in the works of Wagner, which do you think is more distinctive? The weaving of leitmotifs into the orchestral fabric, that is, the use of a few notes to characterize personages and dramatic events, or the free use of bass clarinets and English horns together with chromatic harmonies and progressions employed at unorthodox intervals?
0: Pardon?
1: I said, in the works of Wagner...
0: Too late. The season is over.
3: Oh, Professor, we're all ready to sing now. Can't we do an opera now?
0: Oh, very well. We'll do the Laguna version of that famous opera, William Tell.
1: Okay, Professor, start the music.

0: I stand by with the plasma. And it is Mother I'm here to say. He'll get holes in his head. Oh, I wish I were dead. Please don't shoot.
1: Now, shut up.
0: Don't shoot. My son.
1: Shut up.
0: My bones.
2: My head.
1: Shut up.

0: And now a hush falls over the audience as William Tell Colonna walks to one side of the stage and his son to the other. They put an apple on his son Bob's head. William Tell draws back his bow and...
1: I will now put the arrow through the apple.
2: Oh.
3: The professor, you shot Mr. Hope in the head.
1: Sorry, that stem on the front fooled me.
4: All thanks for old Dick Davis. That's all, huh? We're a little late. I want to thank Donna Shore for the use of her wonderful voice. And thanks to you people of Laguna Beach for turning out on behalf of your local youth center. It's people like you who are holding down the biggest job in America, the job of turning out good citizens. All over the USA today, good citizens turned out to celebrate Army Day. And I suppose you've noticed that Army Day comes during Boys Club Week. I can't say if there's an official reason for that, but I will say this. If you have a son in the Boys Club, consider yourself lucky. And if you have a son in the Army, be proud, because, mister, you have a son who belongs to the finest club in America. And that's all for tonight, except a last-minute word to the Army. Attention! Next Tuesday night's guest, Lana Turner. Good night.
0: Next week, Lever Brothers Company, makers of Pepsodent, will bring you the Bob Hope Show with Bob's special guest, Lana Turner. Dinah Shore appeared tonight with the courtesy of the Philip Morris Show. 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
0: And Alex.
2: Hey, Alex, how did the interview go?
3: 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I got the job! I can't believe it!
2: I knew it. Let's meet up later to celebrate.
0: And Diego.
4: Mom, I got first place at the science fair with my volcano project.
5: That's amazing, sweetie. 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
8: Mystery.

0: Mystery House, that strange publishing firm owned by Dan and Barbara Glenn, where each new novel is acted out by the Mystery House staff before it is accepted for publication. Mystery House.
1: Well, you know, Mystery House has never published a baseball novel, Barbie. If we can catch the baseball fans and the mystery fans, we really have something.
2: Well, this baseball story we're trying out tonight has some good mystery elements to it. And also an exciting baseball game.
1: Yeah, does somebody kill the umpire?
2: I'm not saying who gets killed. You'll see.
0: Say, I wonder why it is everybody at a ball game always yells, kill the umpire.
1: Oh, that's easy, Tom. Because his word is law. You have to take his decisions whether you like him or not.
0: Of course, Mr. Glenn. That's one of the few places in America where you are not allowed to make your own decisions. Now, with us, it's a question of stating your case simply and briefly. The rest is up to our listeners. For example...
1: Laces, everybody. Set the scene, will you, Tom?
0: Bases loaded. Tonight's story opens in the locker room of a baseball club. It's mid-morning, and Woody Saunders, star pitcher, is rubbing his arm as another member of the team walks in.
3: Hi, Woody. Oh, hi, Gabe. Just dropped in to limber up the arm a little this morning. I'm going to pitch this game if it's only to give that louse Garson a load of what I think of him. Well, the old soup bone's kind of tired up.
4: Well, go easy on the workout, Woody. You want to watch yourself.
3: Oh, for Pete's sake, Gabe. All I'm going to do is throw a few balls to get rid of the jitters.
4: Sure, sure, I know.
3: If we win, it moves us into first place.
4: Garson's got a lot of dough up. We don't win.
3: Yeah, he must have a lot of dough up. Offering me 10 G's. 10,000 bucks to toss the game away.
4: Has Garson seen you again?
3: Yeah, just before I came in.
4: 10 grand. Boy, I could use that kind of dough.
3: You mean you think I should have took it?
4: If you keep on trying to get Jenny to marry you, kid, you'll need that kind of dough.
3: I don't take that kind of chances for anybody, not even Jenny.
4: Jenny's got what the sports writers call the money touch.
3: Still sore about me beating your time, Gabe?
4: Me? She's all yours, son, and I wish you luck. Oh, what do you want?

0: What, Artie? Look what crept in, Woody. Our number one fan.
1: Greeting, boys. I just popped by to boost your morale. You feeling good, Woody? Think you can set him down this afternoon?
2: Listen, punk, even a bug like you don't rate the locker room. This is private. Beat it.
1: Oh, yeah? The Swede wouldn't like it if I was to tell him you bounced me from here.
0: So the Swede ain't here, and we're telling you to scram.
1: What do you mean he ain't here? Why, I just left him here. He sent me out to see a guy for him.
2: You heard what Gabe said, didn't you? The Swede ain't here.
1: Well, he's got to be here. He told me to meet him here, so
0: yeah, I bet.
1: Well, he had me take a message to to a guy.
2: You started to say Garson, Artie. What was the message?
1: Nothing.
0: Did it have anything to do with the game, Artie? Anything like making a deal to lose?
1: The Swede? Say, listen, all I know is I was supposed to tell Garson to meet the Swede here, only...
2: Only what?
1: I couldn't find Garson.
0: Woody, you don't suppose the Swede's throwing this ballgame, do you? Making a deal with Garson.
2: He's probably turning him over to the commissioner. The Swede's the best manager in baseball. Him throw a game? Don't make me laugh.
1: That's telling him, Woody.
0: How long you been hanging around here, Artie?
1: Only a minute. And the Swede was here. I was standing over by his locker talking to him, and he sent me to find Garson. And, well, I tried to find him, but I couldn't find the guy. So I came back like the Swede said to.
0: Well, he ain't here. If he was, his locker'd be open, wouldn't it?
1: Oh, maybe he's out in a diamond figuring strategy or something. Maybe we ought to open his locker and see if the street clothes are in it.
2: Well, how'd we open it? We don't know the combination.
1: Well, I know it.
0: You know the combination. How come?
1: Oh, he gave it to me so I could get stuff for him.
0: You're practically running the team, ain't you?
1: Ah, quit that stuff. I know the combination. I'll show you, see? Let's see now. 7-14-3.
0: You're bluffing. It won't come open.
1: Oh, no? See? No,
2: it's a Swede. Dead.
0: Yeah. With a hole in his head.

0: Kenny, lay off. There's no use arguing. I'm going to pitch my darnest this afternoon. I might lose, but it won't be because I was laying down.
1: Sure. Go right ahead. Be a dumb ball player all your life. What's going to be left of it after Garson gets through with you?
0: Who are you trying to scare?
1: Oh, don't be so dumb, Woody. Can't you see? Garson means business. He's going to win his bets if he has to kill people to do it.
0: You think Garson killed him, huh?
1: Oh, probably not Garson. Some of the boys from his gambling syndicate, more than likely. And if you pitch this afternoon without being nice, they'll try to get you.
0: Oh, nuts. This is a ball game you're talking about, Jenny, in the ballpark, with maybe 30,000 people around. You think anybody would try murder in front of that many people?
1: Okay, go ahead. You're a smart guy. You know all the answers.
0: I've been knocked out of the box, baby, but nobody ever scared me out.
1: I'm not scaring you. I'm telling you. You could be a dead ball player.
0: Cut it out. I'm pitching.
1: To win?
0: I ought to slap your face for that, Jenny. I never pitched any other way.
1: Even if it means you and I are through?
0: What are you talking about?
1: You heard me.
0: You wouldn't walk out on me just because I stayed honest.
1: You're walking out on me.
0: Jenny, get a hold of yourself. Just because a Swede got
1: killed... Sure, he got killed. And the police ought to know right now that Garson's boys did it. But they won't catch him because he's too smart. Too smart for the police and too smart for a dumb ball player.
0: I'm no crook. If the Swede hasn't reported Garson to the commission, I'm going to.
1: Sure, be big and brave. And you know what you'll get for it, don't you? A pat on the back and a slug in the head.
0: Oh, Garson ain't concentrating on me.
1: Wake up, stupid. You're the guy with the stuff. The fireball artist. The toughest pitcher on the team. If he can get rid of you, the ball game's in the bag.
0: You think one pitcher can win a ball game single-handed? Jenny, you're funny.
1: Go ahead and laugh, then, while you can.
0: Blake, I know you're the police, but we got a ball game to play. I ought to be out there right now, warming up.
2: Yeah? Well, maybe I'll warm you up a little, Woody. Swede Benson was murdered. You and Gabe were the only people around the locker room.
3: The only ones you know, you mean. You think we'd have been there if we'd have killed the Swede?
0: Get Garson. He's the murderer. I told you he tried to bribe me to lose the game so he could collect a lot of dough. What do you need?
3: Maybe Blake's afraid of Garson, Woody. Maybe Garson's got too much pull.
2: Why, you... Look, we're watching Garson. Don't worry about that. And Woody, your story about Garson sounds good. If you had a motive of your own, it'd make a pretty nice cover-up.
0: Listen, Blake, there was no reason in the world why I should murder Swede Benson. He was a good manager, and he treated me okay.
2: You're ambitious, aren't you, Woody? You'd like to be manager of the club yourself, wouldn't you?
0: Why, you listen up.
2: Yeah, you'll behave yourself. I can throw you into jail, chum, any time I want to, on suspicion of murder.
0: Why don't you go ahead and do it? That'd leave your friend Garson a better chance of collecting these bets.
3: Woody, don't get the guy sore.
2: You two and this nut Artie were in the locker room when Swede Benson's body was found. Artie showed up and found you two together. Woody, you'd have been there alone when Gabe showed up, right?
0: Well, yeah, but...
2: Right. The coroner says Swede has been dead less than an hour when the body was found. Say, 45 to 50 minutes. You and Gabe were talking together about a half an hour. That leaves 10 to 15 minutes of time for you to kill Swede and stuff his body into the locker.
0: Yeah? Listen, I got there just a minute before Gabe.
2: And you can prove it, I suppose. Where were you before?
0: I'd been to see Jenny.
3: Blake, you're all wrong. Woody couldn't...
2: If he didn't kill the Swede, he ought to be able to prove it, then. He's the one suspect who was on the spot at the time of the murder.
0: What about that guy, Artie? He was running in and out of the locker room all the time.
2: Oh, no, Woody, that's a little far-fetched. No motive. Or, maybe you can give me one.
0: Me? Look, all I know is I didn't do it.
2: Sure, sure. You know something, Woody? I've had that answer before. From murderers.
3: Woody's no killer.
2: In my business, Gabe, anybody's a murderer until you learn different.
3: Huh. Nice trusting guy. But say, we got to get out to the ballpark. Woody's got to warm up.
2: Okay, boys, okay. Play a nice game. But don't try any steals. You'll be watched.

ball games of the season. Right up to now, there hasn't been the slightest lull in the game. The one thing that everybody's been keeping their fingers crossed about hasn't happened. Woody Sanders is still in there pitching, in spite of the pressure, in spite of being held under suspicion of murder. Yes, sir, he's been pitching a terrific game, really blazing the ball right in there. If anything, Woody seems to be inspired today, and the rest of the team's backing him up with airtight ball. I talked to some of the boys before the game, and they seem to feel that they're playing this one for Swede Benson, trying to put the team into first place to make up for his murder. Well, it's the last half of the ninth, and Woody's got a one-run lead, but the bases are loaded as a result of two singles and an intentional pass. There are two outs, and if Woody can take care of this pinch hitter coming up to bat, he's in. But it's still anybody's ball game. Woody dusts his hands on the rosin bag. Now he steps onto the mound and gets a sign. He looks like he has murder in his heart. There's the windup and the pitch. Strike one. Gabe Stewart trots over from short and gives Woody a pat on the back. Still three men on and two out. Woody still has that murderous look on his face. Well, now he's set. Here's the pitch. Ball one, low and outside. Catcher fires the ball out to the pitcher. Now Woody steps back onto the mound. He's taking plenty of time now. The windup, the pitch, strike two. If he can sneak one more across the plate, the game's over. He's grinning now. He steps back in the box and just a second, I think he slipped. Yeah, yes, his foot slipped in. No? Well, this is a little confusing in the middle of the windup. The crowd's going wild. Ladies and gentlemen, something has happened out there. It looks like Woody Sanders has collapsed. Just a minute, I'm getting a report from the field. All right, thank you, Johnny. It's fantastic. Ladies and gentlemen, Woody Sanders has been shot. Yes, I can see now myself. The blood is spreading out on his uniform, and his teammates are carrying him off.

That's what I like in a ball game. Excitement. But who killed Sweet Benson and Woody Sanders? And I wonder who won that ball game. Well, the second act of Bases Loaded should solve it. Meanwhile,

0: Now, Act Two of Bases Loaded. We go back to the locker room of the ball club, which has lost its manager and its number one pitcher through murder.
1: The coroner says the bullet entered Wooder's body at a point between his right shoulder blade and his spine. Came out just below his heart. Now, that means that it had to be somebody way up in the stands.
2: Yeah, on the second deck.
1: Yeah, maybe. There's the elevated tracks right alongside the park, too, Gabe. Only 20 feet outside the park and about 6 feet above the top of the stands. Somebody with a rifle.
2: Guy with a rifle that looked good on the elevated tracks, wouldn't he?
1: Yeah, I know it's nuts, but it's all we've got.
2: It makes you look like Garson, doesn't it?
1: Garson was sitting next to me at the game, and not by accident either.
2: Oh, I don't mean Garson himself. He wouldn't take that kind of a chance. But one of his boys.
1: Yeah, but who and why?
2: Why? To win his dough.
1: But he didn't win it. Jones, the relief pitcher, probably did better than Woody could have. He saved the game. There had to be some other motive, like jealousy or...
2: Or what?
1: Well, that guy Artie was wandering around the locker room, wasn't he, before the game? He had the combination to Sweet Benson's locker, too.
2: What did his angle be?
1: Well, with a punk like that, it could be anything. Robbery. Artie doesn't have a job. He likes flashy clothes. Sweet gave him money sometimes.
2: Yeah, I've seen that myself.
1: All right, suppose Artie goes to the Sweet for a touch. Sweet says no, and Artie argues with him. Artie gets tough, pulls a gun, shoots Sweet, and stuffs him in the locker.
2: And then comes back? No.
1: Well, he didn't expect to find you and Woody there. He wanted to see if he'd left any clues. Simple.
2: Maybe you got something at that.
1: Yeah, and maybe not. It's too easy. It's too simple. Where was Artie during the game?
2: I didn't see him. After I was hit with that liner in the fourth, I didn't pay much attention to anything.
1: Well, if Artie'd killed the Swede, he'd have shown up at the game to keep him being suspected. And if he was at the game, he couldn't have killed Woody.
2: Somebody killed him, though. The same somebody who bumped off the Swede.
1: Uh-huh. And the same somebody who was up on the elevated tracks while the game was being played. Hey, you didn't come to bat in the eights, did you?
2: Huh? Well, listen, I was out there at short when Woody got shot. If you think
1: I noticed you weren't in the dugout much of the time, Gabe.
2: Well, when I got hit by that liner, it just about knocked me goofy. I went to the locker room to get taped up, and I went back every chance I got. I didn't know what was going on.
1: Maybe not. What happened to you after you helped carry Woody off the field?
2: Well, I was kind of stunned, I guess. What with that jolt in the head, and then Woody, well, I kind of drew a blank.
1: Maybe.
2: What do you mean, maybe? Listen, I couldn't have fired that shot. I was on the field. You saw me. 30,000 other people saw me.
1: Don't get excited. I have to suspect everybody.
2: Well, don't concentrate on me. I'm nervous enough without you.
1: Nervous? That's fine. I like to make people nervous. Solves murder cases.
2: Oh, cut the ribbing. What are you going to do about Artie?
1: Yeah, Artie. We still have him. Motive for killing Sweet Benson? Robbery. Motive for killing Woody? What?
2: He might have figured Woody was dangerous on account of being in the locker room. He didn't know how much Woody figured out about the Swede's murder, so he got rid of him.
1: You were in the locker room, too. If Artie is the killer, his next step would be to get you out of the way, then.
2: Oh, he wouldn't try anything on me.
1: Well, maybe not. But if I were you, I wouldn't take too many chances.

0: You already know why I didn't go to the game, Lieutenant Blake. I told you. I saw it, Woody. I warned him about it. I had a feeling something was going to happen.
1: Oh, psychic, huh? You're quite a baseball fan, though, Jenny. First home game you'd missed, wasn't it?
0: So what? I was mad at Woody. I told him that...
1: Mad, huh? Mad enough to kill a guy?
0: No. I just didn't go to the game. I was here in my apartment all the time. Every minute.
1: Alone?
0: Yes. Oh, well, no. I wasn't going to mention it, but Artie showed up.
1: Oh, Artie. Now we're getting somewhere. Artie, the baseball kid, and Jenny, the baseball girl.
0: Oh, stop it. I don't know what you're getting at. All I know is that Artie came in about the beginning of the sixth inning.
1: The sixth?
0: Yes. I was listening to the broadcast. Artie came in and said he hadn't been able to stay at the game after the way he'd seen Sweet Benson. Sweet was about the only friend Artie had.
1: Mm-hmm. And Artie listened to the rest of the game here, hmm?
0: Well, he didn't have anywhere else to go.
1: Was he here when Woody was killed?
0: No. He got nervous about the eighth inning. Said he couldn't sit still, thinking about Sweet.
1: Ah, so he left about the eighth, huh? You seen him since?
0: No. Said he'd be back, but I suppose he heard what happened to Woody. That must have upset him worse.
1: But you're not upset.
0: What do you mean?
1: Jenny, you need some time to think up a good story. And I can fix it up for you. Come on. You're going to the station with me.
0: The station? The police station? Why?
1: Well, until we find Artie, your alibi isn't worth a plugged nickel, Jenny. You say you were here in your apartment, but... Well, without Artie, it doesn't stand up.
0: Alibi? Listen, I told you I was here.
1: Yeah, I know. But I've been up on the elevated tracks, Jenny. And you were careless enough to drop this letter.
0: Elevated tracks? Letter? What letter?
1: This letter from Gabe Stewart.
0: I don't know what you're talking about. Hey, look out!
1: What the...
0: Oh. Artie! How did you get in behind that curtain?
2: Shut up, Jenny.
0: Artie, what are you doing? How did you get in here?
2: Never mind, come on.
0: Artie, maybe you killed him. He's a policeman.
2: Come on, I said. He was all set to hang you. You had you in a tight spot, Jenny, with that letter. Let's get going, fast!
1: I'm a reasonable guy, Artie. I don't mind getting whacked over the head with a blackjack if there's some point to it. But I don't see why you did it. You didn't really think you could get away with it, did you?
2: Think you're smart, don't you?
1: Never mind that. Point is, we caught you and Jenny, too. And slugging me didn't help any. But I'm fair, Artie. I'm going to give you one more chance to tell me what Jenny had to do with this.
2: Nothing, I told you that.
1: You don't make much of a gal I had, Artie. Now, Jenny...
2: You quit picking on Jenny. Leave her alone. She didn't have nothing to do with it.
1: She's a little bit old for you, isn't she, Artie?
2: What are you talking about? She's the only friend I've got now that's Sweet.
1: Why did you kill Sweet, Artie? You could have gotten money from him. Did Jenny put you up to this?
2: I didn't kill Sweet. You think I'd kill the best friend?
1: Artie, you killed Sweet Benson because Jenny told you to. You knew about Garson wanting Sweet to throw the game. Jenny put you up to it, didn't she? She told you she'd cut you in on the money that Garson promised to pay her.
2: I didn't do it, and Jenny didn't do it neither.
1: You killed Sweet, and then you got jumpy. You knew Woody was Jenny's boyfriend, and you figured he might find out something. Or you killed Woody to protect yourself.
2: I didn't, you dumb flatfoot.
1: And then you figured you'd have to get rid of Gabe Stewart next because Gabe had written Jenny that letter about Woody.
2: What letter? Why do you...
1: You know, Artie, you know. The one I found on the elevated tracks. The letter you dropped when you shot Woody Sanders.
2: You're crazy. I don't know about any letter.
1: No? Never saw this letter, huh, Artie?
2: What? Let's see that. That's from Gabe. That's the letter Gabe wrote Jenny.
1: Right, Artie. The letter you read. Made you mad. You stuffed it in your pocket. But... You got careless and you dropped it when you climbed up onto the elevated tracks.
2: No. I saw that letter, sure, but...
1: Of course, Artie. It has your fingerprints all over the envelope.
2: Why, that dirty heel. I'll get him if it's the last thing I do.
1: Get who?
2: Gabe Stewart.
1: You won't do any more getting, Artie.
2: Listen, Gabe sent me after that letter.
1: What? Gabe sent you after it?
2: Sure. He gave me $2 and said he'd mail the letter to Jenny and then changed his mind. He said he wanted it back before Jenny read it.
1: Before Jenny read it?
2: Yeah. He mailed it at night and he knew it'd be delivered next morning. So he gave me the money to wait for the mailman at Jenny's and sneak the letter out before she saw it.
1: Now, look, Artie, don't...
2: That's the truth, honest. I went to Jenny's and got the letter and brought it back to Gabe, unopened. Jenny never saw it.
1: You're not lying?
2: She never saw it unless... Well, maybe Gabe showed her the letter.
1: Oh, well, then come along, Artie. We're going for a ride.

0: notices the street where he lives. He's got a one-room apartment.
1: Maybe he'll get out of this yet, Artie.
0: Hey, look! That's Gabe getting into his car, right in front of the apartment house. Hurry up!
1: We'll have to stop him.
0: Hey, step on it. He's driving away.
1: Yeah.
0: For Pete's sakes, Lieutenant Blake, he's going to get away.
1: Don't worry, Artie, we'll get him.
0: But you've got nothing on Gabe anyway.
1: That letter, Artie. Gabe dropped it on the elevator track on purpose.
0: It's kind of crazy.
1: Sure, like a fox. He sent you after the letter so it'd have your fingerprints on it. He wanted to clear himself of suspicion, so he picked on you. He figured your fingerprints would be a cinch to get you hung for the murders of both Sweet and Woody.
0: Oh, can't you get any more out of this tub? He's doing over 80.
1: We'll get him. This next corner's the place. Hold on, kid, hold on. Okay, Gabe, come on, climb out of there.
2: Hey, what is this? You're trying to run me off the street? You might not
1: have... Yeah, don't work so hard being innocent, Gabe.
2: Huh? Can't a guy go for a ride without
1: you? You're going for a ride, all right, bud, but not in that convertible.
2: You think you can frame me? Listen...
1: I read your letter, Gabe. You made just one mistake. You didn't figure on Artie coming to Jenny's rescue.
2: I don't know what you're talking about.
1: When Artie hit me over the head in Jenny's apartment, I knew he wasn't a murderer, because no murderer would worry about me trying to catch somebody else. Oh, no, he'd love that.
2: You tried to frame me with that letter.
1: Yeah, he's right, Gabe. You figured if you wrote a letter to Jenny telling her about your troubles with Sweet Benson and that you knew she was working on Woody Sanders, it'd look like the kind of a letter that'd make Artie sore. Getting him to get it and then leaving it on the tracks with his fingerprints on it, that was kind of cute.
2: Oh, you're nuts. I couldn't have killed Woody. I was right there on the field.
1: Ah, that was a honey, Gabe. Big league staff, you betcha. There's only one guy on the baseball field who's always exactly in the same spot when he starts a play. And that's the pitcher. He toes the rubber on the pitching mound, his arms up. A set target.
2: What are you talking about?
1: That whole business about the elevated track was a lot of malarkey. Just to throw us off the track.
2: Huh?
1: Sure, you left the letter on the tracks. You had plenty of chance to do it. But the shot wasn't fired from there.
2: No? Where was it fired from then?
1: Well, the easiest place to fasten a rifle firmly would be on a light tower on top of the grandstand. You could sight it right down to the pitcher's mound and wire it there.
2: And then I suppose it'd go off just by hollering speak to it.
1: The rifle aimed and wired into place. All you'd need would be a gadget of some kind to set it off.
2: Yeah, quite a gadget.
1: No, not so tough. A gadget like, well, maybe one of Garson's boys sitting up near the radio booth, all set to pull a string at a signal from you from the field. A string tied to the trigger of that gun.
2: Oh, you're nuts.
1: Mm-hmm, maybe. We'll go out and take a look at that light tower anyway. And don't ever think Garson's mob will cover you if you're in a jam. They don't play that way.
2: Just a second while I take the keys out of my car.
0: Hey, look out!
2: You. I shoulder you.
1: Yeah, I'm not a fixed target like a pitcher on a mound, Gabe. And that revolver of yours wasn't wired into place.
2: No. Sweet Benson and Woody both had it coming to them. The only reason Woody even talked to Garson was to try to get something on me. Woody and Sweet were fixing it to throw me out of baseball.
0: You dirty crook, and trying to hang it onto me.
2: You, always in the way. I could have...
0: You could have done a lot, you could. One murder wasn't enough. You had to make it a doubleheader. And you make two hits.
1: Yeah, two hits. And also, two errors.

0: murder by experts. The Mutual Broadcasting System presents Murder by Experts with your host and narrator, Mr. John Dixon Carr, world-famous mystery novelist and author of the recently published bestseller, The Life of Sir Arthur Conan Doyle.
1: This is John Dixon Carr. Each evening at this time, Murder by Experts brings you a story of crime and mystery, which has been chosen for your approval by one of the world's leading detective writers, those experts who are themselves masters of the art of murder and can hold tensity at its highest. Tonight's guest expert is Mr. Hugh Pentecost, author of many memorable thrillers, who has selected a story by a young newcomer you'll do well to watch, Andrew Evans. Be very careful as you listen, for, as Mr. Pentecost says of this thriller, the story has not only a twist, but an unforeseen double twist, which takes one completely by surprise. And now we present Summer Heat. Look now at the old elms, the ivy-covered buildings on the campus of a small Midwestern university. It's a fine June afternoon when you hear laughter and the greetings of the reunion of the class of 36. 12 years have passed, but none of the members of the class seems much older to each other. There's the dark-haired Paul Baxter wandering rather strangely. There are two of his old friends, prosperous now, judged by their clothes, and boisterous in greeting.
2: Paul Baxter! You old rascal! It's sure good to see you again.
3: Hello, Steve. Bert, this is a surprise.
4: Why didn't you ever write to us, Paul? You had our addresses.
2: Why, sure. That's no way to treat old classmates. Just think, 12 years. Yeah. Oh, they sure have gone fast.
4: Too fast to suit me. Say, Paul, you've turned awful gray for only 33.
2: Well, he always did take things too seriously. I suppose by now, Paul, you're one of the biggest lawyers in the state, huh? How's Marcia?
4: Yeah, you were all set to marry her after graduation, remember?
2: Yes, and you were going to become her father's junior law partner. Oh, you sure had a sweet setup there.
3: Things worked out a little differently. You see, that party we had graduation night, do you remember it?
2: Remember it? How can we forget it?
4: Oh, that was a real blowout. And were you tight, Paul?
3: You know, that party sort of changed my whole life.
2: Changed your life? Well, how?
3: Well, I don't remember much about the party itself. I guess I had too many drinks. In fact, I don't remember anything until I woke up the next morning. I could hear old Trinity ringing. I awoke to find myself on the couch in my living room. It was noon, and the room was hot, stiflingly hot. I remembered I had a date with Marcia and her father at 1 o'clock. I got to my feet. My head ached. There were heat waves before my eyes. Feeling sick, I staggered toward my bedroom, and then I saw him. A man, asleep on my bed, his back to me. For a moment, I stood there, trying to remember if someone had come home from the party with me. But the night before was a total blank. I crossed to the bed, bent over, shook his shoulder. Hey, fella. Hey, it's noon. Wake up. Come on, wake up. I shook him. He had flopped over and looked up at me with staring eyes. He was dead. And there was a knife in his chest. My hunting knife. I stood stunned, staring down at the body on my bed. The dead man was an utter stranger to me. He was neatly dressed in old clothes. And my knife was in his heart. I killed him. I couldn't remember when or how or why, but I'd killed him. Frantically, I tried to remember what had happened. Was he a panhandler? Someone I'd met on the street and drunkenly brought home with me? I didn't know. I couldn't remember. As I stood there, trying to get a grip on myself, I suddenly realized there was someone at the door. Instinctively, I walked into the living room and towards the door. Just as I was about to open it, I realized the danger of letting anyone into the apartment. I put my ear against the door and listened. I heard voices. Yours, Steve. And yours, Bert.
5: Hey, Paul, open up. We want to say goodbye.
4: Come on, Paul. Wake up, will you? We're leaving for California in 15 minutes.
5: I guess old Paul isn't in.
4: Yeah. I wonder how he felt when he woke up.
5: Boy, what a head he must have had.
4: Still, I sure hate to leave without saying goodbye.
5: Well, he has our California address. He can write to us. Come on, or we'll miss that train.
3: Then they were both gone, and I dared to breathe again. I tried to think calmly, figure out what to do. I knew I should call the police, but they might charge me with murder. And what defense could I offer? I thought of Marcia. The slightest scandal and everything would be off. Our marriage, my job, my future. I couldn't call the police. I couldn't call them and sacrifice everything I'd worked for. Somehow I had to get the body out of my apartment, get rid of it before it was found. Then it came to me. My car was in the basement, garage. The dumbwaiter in the kitchen led down to the basement. I could put the dead man in the dumbwaiter, lower him to the basement, get him in my car, and then...
6: Mr. Paul! Oh, Mr. Paul!
3: It was Jenny, the cleaning woman. She'd let herself in with a key. I hurried into the living room, closing the bedroom door behind me.
6: Oh, there you are. A fine time for a rising young lawyer to be getting up.
3: Oh, hello, Jenny. I guess I overslept. I was at a party last night.
6: A party, was it? Everyone on the campus is talking about it. And the complaints. Well, now step aside and let me into that bedroom. I got to start cleaning.
3: Jenny, can't you come back later and do the place?
6: No, I can't. Now get out of my way.
3: Jenny, wait. I don't want you to clean up yet.
6: Paul, what's wrong? Why are you blocking the door like that?
3: Well, the truth of the matter is, one of the boys had a bit too much last night, and he's in my bedroom sleeping it off.
6: Oh, well, get him out of there. Take him to a Turkish bath.
3: Turkish bath. Oh, yes, that's a good idea. Look, Jenny, just give me half an hour to get him dressed and out of here. Then you can come back and clean up.
6: A half hour, nothing. I'll give you exactly 5 minutes.
3: All right, Jenny, I'll have him out of here by then.
6: You'd better.
3: She was gone, and I had 5 minutes, just 5 minutes. I went into the bedroom and quickly went through the dead man's pockets. They were empty. There was no identification in them. The thin, pinched face told me he was a nobody, a derelict, someone who might never be missed. As I was about to lift him off the bed, the phone rang. A shrill ring filled the room. Hello?
7: Hello, darling.
3: Marcia.
7: How was your stag party last night? Did you miss me?
3: Miss you?
7: You sound as though you have a dreadful hangover.
3: Hangover? Oh, yes. Oh, excuse me a minute, Marcia. There's someone at the door. Yes?
6: I'll be coming in to clean your room in another minute, Paul.
3: Jenny.
6: So get your friend out of there.
3: Oh, yes, Jenny, yes. Just give me another minute and we'll be out of here. Marcia, I can't talk to you any longer. I'm in a hurry.
7: Then you haven't forgotten your appointment with Father and myself at 1 o'clock.
3: No. I may be a little late, but I'll be there.
7: Paul, you mustn't be late. I've told you over and over what a stickler Father is for punctuality. He can't stand people who are late for appointments. Well, you recall how furious he was when you didn't show
3: up. I know, Marcia, but I...
7: You have 45 minutes to shave, shower, and dress. That's plenty of time. And, Paul, wear your gray flannel suit with a blue knitted tie and be sure you're there on
3: time. Yes, Marcia, yes, but I've got to hang up. Jenny will be coming back any minute that I...
7: Well, what if she is? Now, darling, you haven't forgotten what we discussed yesterday afternoon.
3: Yesterday afternoon?
7: Yes. Now, I know Father's brusque and inclined to bully people, but don't let it upset you. After all, it's our future he's...
3: Marcia, I can't talk any longer. I've got to hang up. Jenny will be back. I've only seconds left.
7: What in the world are you talking about? Now, when Father asked...
3: Marcia, I've got to hang up. I've got to. Goodbye. I hung up the phone. My face. It took only a moment to lift him off the bed, carry him into the kitchen, pull the dumbwaiter up, and put his body into it. I closed the door to the dumbwaiter, ran out of the apartment, and started down the stairs to the basement. I got down to the basement to find Ben, the janitor, leisurely pulling on the dumbwaiter rope. Ben! Oh, Ben!
8: Oh, hello, Paul. Have it your car you're after. It's there by the door, all washed like you asked.
3: Thanks, but Ben, stop a minute, will you? I want you to do something for me.
8: Sure, Paul. Just as soon as I've emptied this dumbwaiter...
3: Will you stop blowing that dumbwaiter? Stop it! Here!
8: Hey, what's wrong with you? You're acting mighty strange.
3: I'm sorry I shouted like that, Ben. It's just that... There's a package up in my apartment that I'd like you to mail right away. There's a dollar in it for you.
8: All right. But there ain't no need to rush. Today's Sunday. The post office is closed.
3: Closed?
8: Sure. Say, what's the matter with you anyway? Must be the heat. Something awful heavy on this somewhere.
3: Ben, wait a minute. There's something else.
8: How's that?
3: Stop a minute, will you? How can I talk to you while you're lowering that dumbwaiter?
8: Well, go ahead. I can hear everything you're saying.
3: Let go of that rope. Let go, you hear.
8: Hey. You going crazy or something? I've half a mind to call a super and tell him what
3: No, don't do that. Ben, up in my apartment, there's a bottle.
8: Bottle?
3: Yes, I brought it home last night. It's half full. I wanted you to have it for cleaning the car.
8: Oh, thanks. I sure appreciate that, Paul. I'll go up and get it as soon as I've emptied this dumbwaiter. It's almost down now.
3: But Ben, Jenny just went in to clean. You know how she feels about drinking?
8: Jenny? Jumping grasshoppers. Why didn't you say so? That woman will pour it all down the drain if I don't get there first.
3: As soon as Ben disappeared up the stairs, I pulled the dumbwaiter the rest of the way down, opened the door, and he fell into my arms. Slinging the body over my shoulder, I staggered with it to my car and swiftly dropped him on the floor in the back. It was an old touring car. The top was long since gone. To hide the body from view, I covered it with an old blanket. A moment later, I started the motor and rolled smoothly out of the basement and into the driveway. As I did, I heard Ben shouting to me from my window.
8: Oh, hey, Paul, wait a minute. I got something.
3: I pretended not to hear Ben calling. Instead, I stepped on the gas. Almost proud of myself as I drove past the campus. I was in trouble, but I was thinking fast, as a good lawyer should. I'd already decided I'd have to get rid of him by dumping him into the river. As I came to Main Street, driving neither too fast nor too slow, I turned left toward the river. There was very little traffic, and I was just about to speed up when behind me I heard a whistle blowing. It was Dugan, the town's only traffic cop, and he was blowing for me to stop. There was nothing to do but pull over to the curb. As Dugan hurried up to me, I realized I'd driven through a red light. Hello, Dugan.
9: Never mind that hello, Dugan stuff. What's the matter, you colorblind?
3: I'm sorry, Dugan. I just didn't notice the light.
9: You just didn't notice the light. That's fine. Think you and me had better take a ride over to Justice Miller.
3: Oh, look, don't run me in, Dugan. It won't happen again.
9: That's what all you college cut-ups say. Next thing you know, you'll be telling me... What do you got there in the back? Underneath that blanket.
3: Under the blanket?
9: You heard me. What's under?
3: Why, that's Roy Hamilton, one of my classmates.
9: Yeah, well, what's he lying on the floor under a blanket on a hot day like this for?
3: Last night at our farewell shindig, Roy had a few too many. He's still out. I'm taking him home.
9: Where does he live?
3: At Mrs. Randolph's boarding house.
9: What are you handing me? That's in the other direction.
3: Yes, I know, but first I'm taking him to the Turkish bath on Elm Street.
9: Yeah, well, by the time you get him there, the poor guy will be dead. Ain't you got no sense?
3: What do you mean?
9: Look at the way you got the blanket over his head, and in this heat, too. I better pull the blanket off his face so he can breathe.
3: No! I mean, I covered his face on purpose. Suppose Dean Richards or somebody saw Roy like this.
9: Yeah. Yeah, that's right. Just the same, I better...
10: Constable, could I see you for a minute?
9: I'll be right with you, Jensen.
3: Johnson.
9: Where were we, Baxter? Oh, yeah, the guy in the back. He'll smother to death if we don't move the...
10: It's important. I've got to see you right away.
9: I'm coming. I won't run you in this time, Baxter, but from now on, stay awake when you're driving.
3: I will, Dugan.
9: And for Pete's sake, pull the blanket off that guy's head. Take it easy, Jensen. I'm coming.
3: As I stepped on the gas, I muttered a prayer of thanks for old Johnson, the janitor of the medical school building, who had called Dugan just as he was reaching for the blanket that covered my passenger. It was a few minutes after one as I drove out of town. I could picture Marcia's father fuming at my lateness. The sun was scorching in my open car as I drove along River Road, looking for a place to hide the body. I needed one where there were trees to hide me. River ran beside the road. The hours that followed were like a nightmare. The heat was stifling, and I could feel my hand shaking on the wheel from nervous tension. I drove and drove and drove, looking for a place to get rid of the body. But the whole countryside seemed to be swarming with people, families picnicking, Boy Scouts camping, kids in swimming, couples in parked cars. No matter where I turned, there was always someone in sight. Little spots danced before my eyes. Waves of faintness swept over me. My hand began to ache, and my head, too. Unbearably, it was already long after 3. I was late for my date with Marcia and her father. That didn't matter. Nothing mattered but to get rid of the body in the back of the car. I had to get rid of it. I had to. I drove, mile after mile, turning from one road to another, searching endlessly for a safe place to stop. Then I realized I was running out of gas. I saw a gas station ahead, and I decided to stop there. It was a risk, but I had to take it.
11: Okay, mister. That's 5 gallons. Want me to check your oil?
3: No, thanks. How much?
11: It's $1.15.
9: Whew, boy, it's hot, isn't it?
3: Yes, it's hot, all right. Here you are.
11: That's $1.15 out of 5. Now get your change. Hey, this rear tire looks a little flat.
3: It's all right.
11: You want me to check it? Won't take but a minute.
3: It's all right, I tell you.
11: Okay, mister, just you say. Your rear door's open. I better shut that for you.
3: Leave that door alone.
11: But you don't want to drive along with your rear door open. That's funny. There's something in the car jamming it. I better have a...
3: Leave that door alone and get my change.
11: But you... All right, mister. It's as you say. Get your change.
3: He hurried into the station. I looked in the back of the car and saw what had kept the door from closing. It was a hand. His hand sticking out from under the blanket. The attendant had seen it. He would be phoning the police. I drove faster and faster. The police would be on the lookout for me now. My whole future depended on what I did in the next few minutes. And then it came to me. In one brief moment, it came to me. The perfect way to get rid of the body was so simple, so perfect, that I laughed aloud with relief. A half hour later, I was parked in an alley behind one of the university buildings. It was Sunday, and the place was deserted. Despite my fatigue and aching head, it took me but a moment to carry the body into the basement of the medical building and down the corridor to the basement room where the bodies for the dissecting classes were kept. Where does a wise man hide a leaf? In a forest. Where does a wise man hide a body? In the dissecting room. The room was big and cool and dimly lit. The far end was a long metal tank. I reached the tank and lowered him to the stone floor beside it. I had only to open the tank, slip him inside, and leave. I reached for the lid of the preserving tank and was about to open it when I heard a voice.
12: Hey! Hey, who's in there?
3: It was Johnson, the janitor. I quickly dropped behind the tank and waited, holding my breath.
10: I heard you. Stop hiding and come out. I know you're here. I just saw your car through the window. You better come out if you know what's good for you.
12: He'd seen my car. He knew I was in the room. But if I kept my head, there was a chance, just a chance. All right, Johnson. Here I am.
10: Baxter, eh? So it's you, is it? You're the one who...
12: Johnson, wait a minute. Let me explain.
10: Explain, huh? After last night, I'm not listening to any fancy stories. I'm the one who gets blamed when... What's that on the floor behind you there?
12: On the floor? What? Why, nothing, Johnson.
10: Do you think I'm blind or something? Step aside and let me see what... Why, it's your body.
12: Yes. It's a body.
10: So that's it. I thought you were trying to steal one. Instead, you were bringing it.
12: Yes, I was bringing it.
10: And just what were you going to do with that gentleman on the floor? Put him back in the tank with the rest.
12: Yes, that's right. I thought he might not be noticed.
10: As if I wouldn't have known.
12: Well, go on. Call the cops. Let's get it over with.
10: All right, Baxter. Of course, I don't have to call the cops. Nobody knows about this but you and me.
12: What? What do you mean?
10: Well, I was going to make a report, but this way there's no harm done, so I might be able to overlook the whole thing if I was persuaded properly.
12: You might overlook it?
10: That's right. You just leave this fella to me and there's no fuss because nobody's the wiser.
12: You do that? You'd keep your mouth shut?
10: I guess I could be persuaded to.
12: How much?
10: Well, suppose we say $50.
12: $50?
10: That isn't much considering what would happen if I reported you.
12: Oh, no, it isn't $50. It's just very cheap to help me cover up a murder.
10: Murder? More of your jokes. I'm not talking about murder. I'm talking about putting number 37 here back in his proper place.
12: Number 37?
10: Yes, 37. He just came in yesterday from the county poor farm. And last night he disappeared. Stolen by you and your drunken friends. And dressed up for a joke. Well, I don't like jokes like that. I drove downtown a while back to tell Dugan the constable about it, but... I didn't tell him anything. It would mean trouble for me for being asleep on the job.
12: Number 37. He was stolen from here last night.
10: Aye, that's what I said. As long as you've brought him back, there's no harm done. That's why I'm willing to keep it quiet.
12: Then I didn't kill him. It was just a joke somebody played on me. It's a practical joke.
10: Here. What's wrong with you?
12: It's a joke. It's a very good joke on me. This whole afternoon, driving in the heat, trying to get rid of him. It was just a joke. A joke!
10: For goodness sakes, he's fainted.
13: Well, that's the story of what happened the day after our graduation party 12 years ago. When I came to, I was in the college hospital. I'd been unconscious a week. They said it was just a slight breakdown brought on by sunstroke. I was all right after a while, but somehow I wasn't interested in law anymore. Marcia and I didn't get married, and I didn't become her father's junior law partner.
14: Good Lord, Paul. We never knew any of this.
15: Gosh, Paul, I can't tell you how sorry I am. We never dreamed our gag would turn out like that.
12: Your gag?
14: Why, sure. See, after the party broke up that night, we were feeling pretty high, and... Well, it was a crazy idea, but we thought it would be funny to steal a cadaver from the medical college and leave it in your room with your knife in it.
3: Then it was you? The two of you?
15: Well, yes, Paul. Gosh, I feel terrible about this, but... Well, that day we left, we came up to your apartment to tell you about a little joke, only you weren't in.
14: We had to rush for our train, but we phoned from the station. Ben, the janitor, answered, and we told him to explain about the cadaver.
3: I heard him calling, but I didn't stop.
15: Paul, will you ever be able to forgive us for what happened?
3: Forgive you? Forgive you? No! No, I'm going to kill you. I'm going to kill you, do you hear?
15: Hey, wait a minute.
3: No! Get him!
15: Bert, help me.
14: Paul! Paul, let him go!
15: He's choking me! Help me!
3: I kill you!
15: Here he is, men. Grab him!
3: Let go of me! Let go!
15: Quick, now get him back to the hospital.
3: I'll kill him!
15: Take him
3: out! I'll kill him!
13: You hurt, mister?
15: No, I'm all right. But you came just in time. He was trying to kill me.
14: Why, he sure was. He just went crazy.
13: Well, I'm sure sorry this happened. You see, he slipped away from the hospital this afternoon. We figured he'd head this way.
15: The hospital?
13: Yes. Poor fella had a bad breakdown just after he graduated 12 years ago. He's been locked up ever since.
14: Locked up?
13: Yeah. He's always been perfectly harmless, though. He just went around all the time looking for a place to hide something. This is the first time he ever got violent. I can't figure out what came over him.

And so the curtain falls on Summer Heat, which was chosen by guest expert Hugh Pentecost, whose latest thriller, Where the Snow Was Red, will be published next month. We welcome your comments on tonight's story. 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Next week at this time, Murder by Experts brings you the story of a woman who pitted her wits against death. A story selected for your approval by Brett Halliday, creator of the rough, tough detective known as Mike Shane. Until then, this is your host, John Dixon Carr, saying good night.

In our cast were Lawson Zerbe, Bryna Rayburn, Ian Martin, Cameron Andrews, Bill Zuckert, and Frank Behrens. Summer Heat by Andrew Evans was adapted for radio by Robert A. Arthur and David Cogan. Original music was composed by Richard LePage. The orchestra was conducted by Emerson Buckley. Murder by Experts is produced and directed by Robert A. Arthur and David Cogan. All characters in this story were fictitious, and any resemblance to the names of actual persons was purely coincidental. Phil Tonkin speaking. 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
8: Hey, Alex, how did the interview go?
9: I did it! I got the job! I can't believe it!

0: made. What does this thing do?
1: Kids are curious about everything, including guns. 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
3: This is Orson Welles, speaking from London. The Black Museum is a repository of death. Yes, here in the grim stone structure on the Thames, which houses Scotland Yard, is a warehouse of homicide, where everyday objects, a glass ashtray, a porcelain vase, an electric fan, all are touched by murder. Here's a piece of an iron chain. It's a familiar object. Might be a bar on a gravel driveway. It might rest in an emergency truck for use in towing an automobile. It might. But in this case, it was the cause of death.
4: Remember this, Bardsby?
5: Hey, of course, Inspector. You knew, didn't you? We just about then closed the file on the Telt killing.
4: Yes, you told me. It's just as well there's no statute of limitations on murder.
3: And today, that chain can be seen in its place in the Black Museum.
6: From the annals of the Criminal Investigation Department of the London Police, we bring you the dramatic stories of the crimes recorded by the objects in Scotland Yard's Gallery of Death, the Black Museum. In just a moment, you will hear The Black Museum, starring Orson Welles.

0: Well, here we are, the Black Museum, Scotland Yard's museum of murder. Here lies death. And this is different, quite different from a graveyard. Tombstones mark only the mounds beneath which dust has returned to dust, but these white cards with the neat black lettering designate the means of death. And in every case, it's been violent.
1: Here's the chain. Chain. Now, what do you associate with the word, with the sound, chain? Ships and anchors? Slavery? Bars and prisons, maybe? Oh, hardly with a young girl of 23, seated in a hard chair in the bare office of Inspector Hall, Scotland Yard.
2: I'm sorry to ask you to repeat that statement, Miss Tomlinson. You'll understand that I find it rather hard to believe. You feel the same way, don't you, Sergeant?

0: I do, sir. No doubt about it, I do.
1: Well, I rather expected you would, Inspector. In modern times, no one believes in ghosts.
2: Do you, Miss Tomlinson?
1: Well, I didn't. Now I do.
2: And you've no explanation for these phenomena?
1: If I had, I wouldn't be here, Inspector. You must believe me. There is a ghost, and I'm frightened.
2: You mean, Miss Tomlinson, there are noises in the night, and they frighten you.
1: Noises? And the voice. My father's voice. He wants me out of the house. Well, why should he want me out when he left it to me? When we were so happy there together.
2: Just you and your father?
1: Mother died when I was very little. I hardly knew her. Now there's only myself.
2: And the house? Haunted. I see. Does this ghost, by any chance, rattle chains?
1: Yes. Oh, it's a horrible sound.
3: Apparently the good inspector had his own ideas about this ghost. In fact, after Joan Tomlinson left his office.
2: Interested, Preston?
0: In ghosts? Little, sir.
2: In good-looking heiresses, Sergeant.
0: Oh, that's her. No, sir. But it might be possible that someone else is, or in her property.
2: Perhaps. Well, look into it, Preston. If we don't, the odds are the young lady will be back until we do. Let me have a report in the morning.
3: Morning was 8 hours away as Sergeant Preston walked up the quiet street in the London suburb where each house stood alone in its own plot of ground. Even in the inadequate light from the street lamps, the sergeant could see something of well-kept lawns and trim hedges. He turned in at a concrete driveway, skirted two garages and attendant back gardens, finding his way to a screened back porch where a light showed briefly.
1: You came, Sergeant.
0: Thank you for the light.
1: My torch. I didn't want you to try the wrong house. This way. I thought we'd wait in the upstairs sitting room.
0: Whatever you think best, miss. It's your ghost.
1: Yes, isn't it? The stairs are this way.
3: The sergeant felt, rather than saw, in the darkness, that it was a large house. It seemed to be several rooms on the ground floor, and upstairs they passed three closed doors before they entered the sitting room, which apparently extended the full width of the building.
1: That's the comfortable chair. It was Father's.
0: Thank you, miss.
1: A drink?
0: No, thank you. I'll smoke, if I may.
1: Yes, of course.
0: When does he come? Midnight?
1: Any time after I've gone to bed. Usually, around now.
3: They waited. Nothing.
0: Think he'll come tonight, miss? What's that?
1: It's starting. You'll see. It's starting.
4: The inspector will never believe that I...
1: Do you hear it, Sergeant? Do you?
4: How can I help it, miss?
5: Tony. Tony. Can you hear me?
1: It's just that. It sounds so like him.
5: Johnny, I can't rest.

0: It's human. It's got to be.
1: Does it, Sergeant, really? Does it have to be human? Have you ever been to a seance, Sergeant? Have you ever heard of the researches of Conan Doyle and dozens of others?
2: Now do you believe me, Sergeant?
0: There's something, miss.
2: But who could sound like my father? Who? Who would call me Joni? Oh, all right. We might as well have some lights now. It won't come back until tomorrow night.
3: I see. Only once a night?
2: Yes. Well, don't you want to search the house or anything?
1: Well, Sergeant, don't you? If this thing is human, there ought to be some trace, Sergeant. Oughtn't there?
3: No, miss. Whatever it is, will be gone now. Maybe tomorrow night.
2: Well, you'll report this to the inspector. Please.
3: Yes, yes, of course. Shouldn't you go to a hotel for a while, miss, till this is cleared up?
2: Oh, I thought of that a week ago, Sergeant. But, well, I like my own room, and if it is my father, he won't harm me. He'd never do that.
1: You're very certain of that, aren't you, young lady? Aren't you a bit confused? If you believe that, why worry? Why go to the police, to the yard? Why be frightened of a fatherly ghost? When the sergeant asks that.
2: I know, but I wanted someone else to hear him. I was scared. Maybe I was imagining things. I'll be all right, Sergeant. I expect I'm safe in my own house.
1: And so you send the sergeant on his way, the sergeant who ought to have searched the house. You take him down the back stairs and out the back door, Joan. You go upstairs, alone, to your own room, and start to undress. Talk to yourself, give yourself courage.
2: Stop it, Joan Tomlinson. Stop it here. There's nothing to be afraid of. You're not going crazy. The lights. What? Why? The lights. Oh, no. No.
4: Joan.
2: Yes, Dad. Yes?
4: Go away, Joan. Go away before I have to hurt you. I don't want to. It's part of my punishment. I have to hurt you. Leave the house. Go away. Quickly. Run, don't let me get you. Run. Run.
1: Yes, run. Run, Joan, run. There's menace in it now. Run, Joan, out into the black hallway down the front stairs. Run.
2: Oh! Help! Will somebody help me? Oh!
3: Miss Tomlinson. I waited about, miss. Thought he might come back. Heard you scream. Now, see here, miss. You're going straight to hospital. And I'm going straight to the inspector. I don't like the looks of this, not a bit.
5: Well, who would like the looks of it? Particularly if you didn't believe in ghosts. And, of course, Inspector Hull didn't believe in ghosts.
1: Standing beside Joan in her room at the hospital, he was quite explicit.
6: It's a mighty corporeal ghost, miss.
2: How do you know, Inspector?
6: Your twisted ankle. That was no accident. A stair tread was sawn through. I understand.
2: What?
6: Ghosts have difficulty with cross-cut saws. Miss Tomlinson, do you have any next of kin? That is, anyone who might benefit if anything happened to you?
2: Only some second cousins. I haven't seen them in years.
6: Do they live in London?
2: Why, no. There was Larry Telk. He was in Manchester. I had a note after Father died. And Jerry Hennessy, he lives in Norwich. Yes, I think. And yes, of course, Ruth Carstairs. Father spoke of her. She's a school teacher, the oldest, a school in Bristol. But that's impossible, Inspector. None of them.
6: None of them would want you out of the way.
2: No, of course not.
6: I see. Then how do you account for this, Miss Tomlinson, Sergeant?
3: Yes, sir. Here it is.
2: But where did you...
7: In the cellar of your house, under some burlap bags, right near the furnace, Miss Tomlinson. The furnace with its tin ducts to the registers in the room above. Many a youngster has used these echoing ducts to imitate a ghost or to overhear what was going on in another room. As I said before, Miss Tomlinson, this is a mighty corporeal ghost. He saw through stairs. He uses hot air ducts to amplify his voice. And he carries his own sound effects. I don't like this any more than Sergeant Preston does, miss. I don't like it at all.
5: And today, that same chain can be seen in the Black Museum.
8: In just a moment, we will continue with The Black Museum, starring Orson Welles.

0: A piece of iron chain. The hot air ducts to carry a voice through a lonely house. No ghost, this, but someone with a plan and a motive. Inspector Hull had no illusions about ghosts, and certainly none about the danger to Joan Tomlinson.
1: All right, Preston. Let's get to work on this.
2: The three cousins?
1: Right.
2: Oh, the girl says there's no possibility.
1: Where there's a will, Sergeant, there's a way to start someone thinking. The girl was wrong about her ghost. She can be wrong about her cousins. Get the wires out, Preston. And I want an unobtrusive guard on the house, 24 hours a day. You've got the names of those people she mentioned?
0: Simple. Routine. Teletype messages. Advise earliest convenience. Well, the advice came so conveniently early that Inspector Hull, who sat at his desk with the three bits of yellow paper before him, remarked to Sergeant Preston,
1: "It's unbelievable, Sergeant."
2: Coincidence, sir?
1: Coincidence, my foot. All three dead within a few days of each other. All three filed, unsolved. Telk, July 6. Hennessy, July 8. Carstairs, July 12. Sergeant, under no circumstances is that girl to be permitted to leave the hospital. That's an order. She's safe there.
2: How long, Inspector?
1: Until I get back.
2: Back, sir?
1: Don't look blank, Preston. Just look at these telegraph replies. I'm making a cook's tour of these three cities, Manchester, Norwich, and Bristol. Obviously, I need facts. There seem to be quite a few facts in Manchester, Norwich, and Bristol.
0: England isn't so very large, you see, and the trains are fast. In Manchester...
1: I understand, Bardsby, that the Telk case was in your hands.
3: Aye, that's correct, sir.
1: Well, how far did you get?
3: No motive, nothing. Just this man Telk walking home alone on a July night, toward 11, a dark street, a carving knife in his back. That's all.
0: A night train to Norwich. Another police headquarters, another detective, anxious to cooperate.
3: Here it is, Inspector. All we have on the Hennessy case.
1: Tell me about it, Wilson.
3: Hit and run, driver. I checked the scene myself. Hennessy was hit on the sidewalk. Looked as if some drunk had driven right up on the walk and crushed the man against the building wall.
0: And so a pattern emerges. Two men die, quite unexpectedly, but in this case, no clues, no indication that there was purpose or motive, except that a third man died quite naturally in London. And his daughter was the victim of deliberate fright. And all those involved were related to each other. As a pattern emerges. It's continued in Bristol.
1: All right, Appleby. What have you on the Carstairs woman? A schoolteacher. I believe she was...
2: Retired, quiet, the usual, until she took some headache remedy the night of July the 12th. Unfortunately for her, someone had put strychnine in the bottle.
1: I know that kind of death. Nasty. Anything else?
2: Some prints on the bottle. Not hers. She smudged them with her own when she took the bottle out of the medicine cabinet. Her landlady said she had a visitor the day before, but she usually did. Former students, all that sort of thing.
1: Mind if I go over and see that landlady?
2: Oh, not at all. The name is Ross. Help yourself. Quite a talker, that woman. Got away.
0: It was a semi-detached villa with a vacancy sign on the door. Mrs. Ross was indeed quite a talker. Inspector Hull let her talk.
4: At least 15 years. Oh, a wonderful woman, Inspector, sir. So many of our students come to see her, even after she retired. The kind of teacher you don't find nowadays.
1: I know exactly what you mean, ma'am.
4: And she was so happy that day, what with her cousin being here the day before and all.
1: Her cousin, Mrs. Ross?
4: Yes, I remember it clearly. She called. She was going out for a bit of cake for tea, now that her cousin, Michael Stroud, had come to see her.
0: A new name. Another cousin. One Michael Stroud. Carefully now, Inspector. Carefully.
1: You don't happen to know where he was from now, do you, ma'am?
4: Oh, from London. I have the address. Found an envelope in the waste paper basket while I was clearing out the poor thing's room.
1: Did you tell this to the police?
4: No, sir. They were so busy with their bustle and dusting everything for fingerprints, they said.
1: Yes, yes, yes, of course. Now, Mrs. Ross, may I have that address, please? That is, if you still have it.
0: Her teletype message travels much faster than a train from Bristol to London. By the time the inspector reached his office, Sergeant Preston was waiting with the answer.
2: We've been there, sir. Now, Michael Stroud had a flat at the address, but he's moved and left no forwarding address.
1: When did he move out?
2: July 13, sir. The day after the Carstairs woman died.
0: When the quarry is escaping, what do you do? Well, the least you can do is close some of the gaps in the situation. Try to develop motive and opportunity. The inspector permitted Joan Tomlinson to leave the hospital and to proceed in his company to the office of a solicitor.
5: Now, sit down, Joan, and to Inspector. Oh,
4: thank you, Mr. Thomas.
6: Thank you.
5: I gather something is amiss.
6: Mr. Thomas, we have reason to believe that three people have died because of Miss Tomlinson's inheritance, and that her own life is in danger.
5: Well, that's unbelievable, sir.
6: It usually is. However, the three who are dead are all, all second cousins of Miss Tomlinson, her next of kin. What we are here to find out is, does the will under which she inherits her property state to whom that property devises in the event of her death?
5: Not exactly. That is, if she dies intestate, the property under the law would pass to her next of kin, in equal shares, of course.
6: Mr. Thomas, yes? With all her second cousins dead, a third cousin would be next in line, correct?
5: Oh, absolutely. Of course, I know of no such relative, sir.
6: Unfortunately, sir, we do. His name is Michael Stroud. His whereabouts at present are unknown.
0: Motive, present. Very definitely present. Opportunity, obvious. And seized at least three times in Manchester, Norwich, and Bristol. After the next move, the inspector outlined a plan, briefly.
6: Miss Tomlinson, do you still believe in ghosts?
4: Not anymore.
6: Very well. Would you be afraid to stay in your house alone?
4: I see. I'm to be the bit of cheese in the trap. Correct, Inspector?
6: Absolutely correct.
4: Very well. When do we begin?
0: Only began that night. Joan left the hospital, returned to her house. To the memories, to the now silent ducts, to the still chiming clock. The first night was uneventful. Others followed. Bit by bit, Joan slipped back into her normal everyday routine, a girl in her home with a servant during the day, alone at night. The ghost, the three deaths in three cities, the inspector began to take on aspects of a dream. Reality was coming home after an evening in the city, going upstairs, listening for the little clock. Preparing for sleep, indulging in a little habit of talking to herself.
4: There's nothing to worry about. Really nothing. He's gone away. Out of the country, maybe. Oh, forget Michael Stroud, Joni. Forget the whole thing. What's that?
7: How are you, Joan? Feeling well? And safe?
4: Get out! Whoever you are!
7: That won't work, Joni. You know I'm your cousin Michael. Come to call.
4: But I never saw you before.
7: In my life? I know, dear. And now that you have seen me, what else is there to live for?
4: You couldn't get away with it.
7: Oh, yes, I could. I can. I will. You'll be a lovely suicide, dear. Carbon monoxide from the register, from the furnace. Or maybe, yes, maybe they'll call it accidental death.
4: Inspector Holland, find you.
7: Oh?
4: No matter where you are.
7: I doubt it. He wasn't around to seize me tonight, was he? And I'm very good at hiding. More. They'll never tie me to Cousin Larry or Cousin Jerry or Cousin Luke.
4: They will. They have. They're fingerprints.
7: Ah, there now. That's their worry, not mine. Now sit down. In that chair.
4: I will.
7: Sit down. I have it planned perfectly, Joan. You'll sit down. I'll tie you in that chair, shut the windows, the door, turn on the heat. You'll be gagged, too. I forgot to mention that. You'll die.
4: No.
7: I'll come back, put you on the bed.
4: No. You can't make me!
7: I said sit down and shut up!
6: Take him in charge, Sergeant. We have enough.
7: A trap! We're killing the bait!
6: Sergeant, look out!
8: Yes, sir! Thank you, sir, for getting his gun away, sir.
6: Nicely handled, Sergeant. You all right, Miss Tomlinson?
4: Yes, I think so. He is a very corporeal ghost. Isn't he, Inspector?
6: Definitely. And I believe his corporeal fingerprints will match those on the handle of a very corporeal knife in Manchester, a steering wheel in Norwich, a bottle in Bristol, and a certain chain in the possession of Scotland Yard.
0: Have you ever heard of a ghost's fingerprint? No. Neither have I. But that chain isn't ghostly. You can see it today in the Black Museum.
9: Orson Welles will be back with you in just a moment.

0: Now here in person is Orson Welles.
1: The fingerprints matched, of course. Mrs. Ross, the landlady in Bristol, identified Michael Stroud as the caller who spent some moments alone in Miss Carstairs' apartment the day before that worthy lady died. The case was clear. The defense was helpless. The case was closed at the traditional time one morning in the usual manner. And Michael Stroud, at the hands of the Crown, became forever an incorporeal ghost. And the chain remains in its usual place in Scotland Yard. And now, until we meet next time, I tell you another story of the Black Museum. I remain, as always, obediently yours.
0: The Black Museum, starring Orson Welles, is presented by arrangement with Metro-Goldwyn-Mayer Radio Attractions. The program is written by Ara Marion, with original music composed and conducted by Sidney Torch. Produced by Harry Allen Towers.

And now for the radio program that has rated tops in popularity for a longer period of time than any other West Coast program. The mystery program that is unique among all mystery programs. And I'll tell you why. It's because you know who's guilty. You see his every move. You know his complete plans, even his innermost thoughts. Yet the final curtain always brings a startling surprise. In the Signal Oil program, The Whistler.

0: am the Whistler, and I know many things, for I walk by night. I know many strange tales hidden in the hearts of men and women who have stepped into the shadows. Yes, I know the nameless terrors of which they dare not speak.
1: Yes, friends, it's the Whistler for the tops in entertainment. And for the tops in gasoline quality, it's Signal. It takes extra quality, you know, to give you extra mileage. And Signal is the famous Go Farther gasoline. So look for the Signal circle sign in yellow and black that identifies friendly independent Signal stations from Canada to Mexico. And now the Whistler's strange story. A question of murder.
0: The terrible truth underlying it all didn't come to Carol Randolph as a bolt out of the blue. Rather, it came slowly, like the gathering of a summer storm. In the beginning, there was only a gentle rustling, like the movement of the leaves before a wind, more to be sensed than actually seen. Later, there were other signs more threatening, more violent, and at last the storm broke in all its fury. But that was later. It began that first day after the honeymoon when they came back to the old house that held so many memories for Ted. Carol paused, smiling at the threshold, wondering if he would observe the sentimental custom of carrying her across. And he did.
2: Oh, darling.
0: But when he'd set her down again, somehow she realized that it had been a mistake.
2: Ted, I'm sorry. I didn't mean to bring up memories.
3: No, no. Forget it, Carol.
2: Oh, we can't entirely, Ted. But she'll never stand in our way, darling. I promise.
3: I said forget it. I mean, she's dead and gone. And if anything about this house makes you unhappy, I'll tear it down brick by brick.
0: Yes, in the beginning, it was only something to be sensed. And Carol did try to forget it. But there was no denying that the house seemed to change Ted somehow. The house and the people in it. Even old Mrs. Carter, who had been with Ted's family for so many years, seemed to have a strange reserve about her. A veiled something behind the surface of cordiality.
4: It's a pleasure to welcome you here, Carol. I'm sure Ted will be happier now.
2: Thank you. He's told me so much about you, Mrs. Carter.
4: I practically raised him. Then, after his father died and he and Francis came here... Oh, I'm sorry.
2: It's all right, Mrs. Carter. I don't mind talking about Francis, if you want to.
4: Oh, but I don't. It would be best
3: if... Mrs. Carter.
4: Oh, hello, Ted. We were just getting acquainted.
2: Hello, darling.
3: I thought maybe you might want to look around the grounds, Carol.
2: I'd love to. You'll excuse us, Mrs. Carter?
4: Of course. I've got my work to do. Oh, did Gillis unpack your things?
3: Gillis? But I told...
4: Oh, I meant to talk to you about that, Ted. Later?
3: Yes, of course, Carol. Come along, please, Carol. Now, how about the rose garden first, huh?
2: Fine. Ted.
3: Yes, darling?
2: What was that about Gillis?
3: Oh, why, nothing, Carol. Nothing for you to worry about. Now, let's look at the ground, shall we?
2: Oh. Yes, darling, of course.

0: Good evening, madame.
1: Oh, hello. You must be Gillis.
0: Yes.
1: I didn't get a chance to thank you for putting everything away for me. I appreciate it, Gillis.
0: It's what I'm supposed to do, madame. Do you want both windows open, madame?
1: Just that one is fine. Gillis. That's an unusual name.
0: My name is really Marie, madame. She always called me Gillis. Said it sounded more continental-like.
1: The first Mrs. Randall?
0: That's right. Oh, I'm sorry, madame. I didn't
1: Gillis,
0: mean...
1: Gillis, let's understand each other. I'm not sensitive about Tibbs having been married before. You don't have to feel strange around me. I'm sure we're going to get along just fine.
0: Oh, then you've spoken to Mr. Randolph about me?
1: Spoken to him?
0: Yes. You see, he said that I should be let go.
1: Oh?
0: Mrs. Carter says it's because I talk too much. I don't mean to. Words don't come too easy for me, madame. The right ones, I mean. And when they asked me all those questions at the inquest, Mr. Randolph didn't like...
1: Inquest? Gillis, you don't mean inquest. They only hold an inquest when there's something strange about a death.
0: I know, madame. And there certainly was something strange about...
1: Gillis.
0: Yes, madame?
1: You may go now. I won't need anything further.
0: Yes, madame.
2: Yes, Carol, it all began slowly. But as you watch Gillis shuffle off down the hall, you're conscious of a chill in the air. And in spite of yourself, you shudder slightly before you're able to push it out of your mind and go downstairs to join Ted. But by the following evening, the whole incident is forgotten as you and Ted entertain Dave Arnold, one of his oldest friends.
3: I never forget that one.
4: Oh, you two must really have had good times together.
5: Good and bad, eh, Ted?
3: Oh, that's right.
5: So I must say, you've always managed to get the things you wanted from life. That's a compliment, Carol, from an envious, dyed-in-the-wool bachelor.
4: Oh, you shouldn't complain, Dave. There's certainly something you can do about that.
5: No. Too busy with my career.
4: Oh? Well, Ted's in the district attorney's office, and he found time for marriage. Well,
5: that's just it. Then, mine wants to get in. And you know, when these political machines get entrenched, they can get away with murder.
4: You make it sound horrible. No defense, darling?
3: Oh, we don't need one. We put our case up to the voters, remember?
5: I certainly do. What we need is a Ted Randolph to run our campaign. I couldn't swing you over to our side, could I, Ted? We can promise big things, too.
3: No, I'm afraid not, Dave. Oh, I'll admit your candidate's all right, but I think our man's a little better.
5: Well, nothing to do then but dig up some dirt in your past and smear you.
4: Dave.
5: No, I'm joking, Carol. Deadly business politics. Oh, say, I've got to run. Big day for me tomorrow.
3: Well, nice to have you again, Dave.
4: Yes, and make it more often in the future, hmm?
5: You've got a great deal. The dinner was wonderful. Good night, Ted. Carol.
3: Good night.
5: Thanks again.
3: Good night.
4: Anytime, Dave. Good night. Was everything all right?
3: Oh, yes, sure. It's perfect.
4: You know, I like him.
3: Dave? Oh, he's all right.
4: All right. I think he's charming. And he likes you. The way he hangs on every word when you're talking.
3: Oh, yes. Just waiting for me to make a slip.
4: A slip? Oh, Ted. Oh,
3: why, does that surprise you?
4: Surprise? Why, it shocks me. You're not serious.
3: Look, darling, I love you, but sometimes you're a little naive. Why, Dave's an old friend, yes, but he's in the opposite political camp. Don't forget that. Why, he'd use anything to get us out of office. And he wasn't kidding when he said he'd smear me if he could.
4: Ted, you must be exaggerating. Besides, what could he possibly find out about you?
3: Carol, I've got some work to do. Would you excuse me for a while?
4: Ted, wait.
3: Yes?
4: I've been wanting to talk to you. Tell me, how did you and Francis get along?
3: Why, we quarreled.
4: Is that all?
3: No. No, once upon a New Year's, there was a girl I met on a trip to St. Louis. Girl I'd known for a long time. After Frances died, I married her. And I love her very much. That's all that's important.
4: Oh, Ted. Ted, you didn't ever quarrel with Frances about me.
3: Is that what's worrying you? Why, of course not, darling. Now, forget it, please.
2: After that, you do try to forget, don't you, Carol? But it isn't that easy. When you go upstairs to your room, Gillis is there. You discover that she's not only talkative, but inquisitive, too. Worst of all, she asks a question that you can't answer. A startling question.
0: Excuse me, madame. Will Mr. Ben ever come back?
1: Who's Mr. Ben?
0: Why, Mr. Randolph's brother. Madame, you've never met him?
1: Oh, yes, Ted's brother.
0: I wondered if they had ever patched things up. It was a terrible argument they had, you know, the day Mrs. Randolph died. I'll never forget that shocking way to start a new year.
1: New year?
0: Yeah, it was just a few days after. I remember Mr. Randolph had just come back from a trip from St. Louis. Oh, it was terrible, madame. They had a regular knockdown and drag out. She came screaming for a divorce.
1: Divorce?
0: That's what they quarreled about. Mrs. Randolph said she should rather be dead than go on things being like they were. Poor woman. Little did she know that in less than 12 hours from then, she would be dead.
1: What did you say, Gillis? When did she die?
0: The very next morning. Early. Didn't you know, madame? It was an accident. She started to fix her bath and slipped somehow. Tried to grab something to keep from falling and caught a loose wire from the electric heater.
1: Oh, no.
0: Yes. And I never have been able to understand how a bare wire could have come loose that way. Oh, it was terrible, madame. She was electrocuted on the spot.
6: With the prologue of A Question of Murder, the Signal Oil Company brings you another strange story by The Whistler. Did you know that contract bridge has become such a popular game, it's now played by almost half of the adults in America? Well, that's why Signal Oil Company decided that something should be done for this important group of our listeners. So they had a series of six lessons prepared by none other than that famous bridge expert, Robert Lee Johnson, of whom Ely Culbertson says, "No one is better qualified to prepare a course of bridge lessons than Robert Lee Johnson. I recommend these Signal bridge lessons to all who are interested in learning bridge or improving their game." After hearing such praise from Ely Culbertson, you've no doubt like to know where you can get copies of these Signal bridge lessons. The answer is right down at your neighborhood Signal dealers. Each week, a new lesson in this series of six is yours for the asking. So be sure to drop by your Signal dealers at least once each week so you won't miss a single one in Signal's series of Contract Bridge in six easy lessons. And now back to The Whistler.

0: The gathering storm is closing in, isn't it, Carol? Like dark warning clouds before the storm. You're sure now that Ted lied about the argument with Frances, his first wife. He told you it was nothing serious, didn't concern you. But from what Gillis has told you, you're certain the quarrel was over you. And that shortly afterwards, Frances was dead. It's a terrible knowledge you possess, isn't it? Because you don't know what to do about it. The next morning you spend walking around the grounds, going over the whole nightmare in your mind. And then as you start back across the terrace to the house...
1: Well, hello.
2: Oh.
1: You must be the new Mrs. Randolph, huh?
2: I'm sorry, I don't believe we...
1: No, my dear, we haven't met. But we're going to be real friends. I'm Ben, Ted's brother. Oh, I'm sure he's told you all about Brother Ben.
2: Oh, yes, certainly. Ted's spoken of you so often, I did wonder when I was going to have the pleasure.
1: Nice work, Mrs. Randolph. Shall we go in the house? Carol?
2: Oh, you have talked to Ted about me.
1: Oh, frankly, no. I simply read the papers. I was going to run down here sooner, but I allowed time for you two to get back from the honeymoon. A few days to get settled. Well, after you, Carol. That's it. My. Place has been all redone, huh? Your ideas?
2: Why, no. It was like this when I...
1: Mrs. Carter, I'll bet. Thinks of everything, that woman. Ted's always been her favorite.
2: Yes, I know. I'm sure you'll want to say hello to Mrs. Carter. She's in the hall. Mrs.
1: Don't
2: Carter...
1: Don't bother if she's busy. I really don't...
3: Yes, Carol?
1: I really wanted a few moments to talk to you. Yes, it's me. The prodigal, the black sheep, the...
3: I'm sorry, Mr. Randolph, you can't stay.
2: Mrs. Carter.
3: I have my orders.
2: But why? I'm the...
1: Oh, so you haven't told her about me, Mrs. Carter. What a rascal I am, a stealer.
3: Please, Mr. Randolph, don't make it unpleasant for me. I'm hired to do exactly...
1: No, old girl, don't get the blood temperature up. I'm not staying. I have a perfectly satisfactory place to stay in town, the Marlborough. Nothing but the best. However, Mrs. Carter...
3: Yes?
1: Tell Ted I'll be dropping in, huh? Have to see him. Perhaps tomorrow night?
3: I'll tell him.
2: I intend to speak to Ted, too, Ben. You may come tonight if you wish.
1: Oh, no. Always like to forewarn my brother. He's a planner, you know, Carol. He likes to know just what's going on. Exactly where he's going, dates, times, places. You gotta let him think he's in the driver's seat. Haven't you found so?
2: I'm discovering things that I didn't know.
1: Oh, and your discoveries will be endless. I've got to admire the boy, though. You'd think he was the senior, huh? He's a regular little Napoleon, Teddy boy. The way he makes circumstances. Brilliant.
2: Makes the circumstance?
1: Yeah, you know. Plans. Fixes things. Even covers things up. Eh, Mrs. Carter?
3: I'll show you out.
2: No, wait. Just a minute, Ben. Did Ted cover something up?
1: Oh. He hasn't told you about the unusual circumstances of Francis's accident, huh? Yeah, I guess he wouldn't. Well, tomorrow night. Get me in his date book, Mrs. Carter.
3: I'll show you to the door.
1: Don't bother. Good afternoon, all.
3: Oh, the nerve.
2: Just a minute, Mrs. Carter.
3: Yes, Carol?
2: Mrs. Carter, I found you very kind, very considerate since I came here. But I think I have a right to...
3: I'm sorry, Carol. Really. But about Ben. Well, Ben isn't a nice person. He upsets Ted, all of us. Please, why not forget what happened? Enjoy your husband, Carol, your beautiful home. Just don't puzzle and fret over things that are dead and gone.
2: I wish it were that simple, Mrs. Carter.

0: Marlborough Hotel.
1: Mr. Ben Randolph, please.
0: Thank you.
2: Yes?
1: Ben, this is Carol.
2: Oh, yes. How sweet of you, Carol, to call me.
1: Ben, I can't talk very long. I want to see you right away.
2: Oh, I'm sorry, Carol. I have an appointment.
1: But it's important, Ben. It's terribly important. There's something I have to know about Francis' accident.
2: Oh. So that's it, huh? All right, Carol. I have a delightful cocktail bar here. I'll meet you in, say, half an hour. That is, if you're sure you want to come.
1: I am sure, Ben. Thank you.
3: You are sure, aren't you, Carol? The time has passed when you can push your doubts away in a corner of your mind. You must know all the facts, and Ted's brother Ben seems to be the only one you can turn to. 20 minutes later, you start across the lobby to the cocktail lounge.
4: Carol, wait.
1: Ted!
4: Yes, Mrs. Carter called me. I'm sorry, Carol, but you mustn't meet him.
1: She told you. She was spying on me. She heard me ask about Francis.
4: No, you're wrong. She just happened to hear you mention Ben's name, that's all. I guess the rest. Carol, I don't want you to see him.
1: And is there some reason why I shouldn't?
4: No, Carol, only that it won't do you any good. I'll have to ask you to go home. I'll deal with my brother, Ben.
3: You turn and hurry away from Ted. Driving home, your hands tremble holding the wheel. By the time you reach the house and start inside, a terrible sick feeling sweeps over you. Your brain seems to pound miserably. And as you start up the stairs, your legs grow weaker and weaker until they give way beneath you. When you awake, you find yourself in bed. Mrs. Carter is looking down at you.